0: petite little girl, just a small little thing. As beautiful as the day is long. It was a Sunday morning after church. Mary and Yvonne, we had walked out. They were getting a ride home with another couple from our church. And Mary came literally running back in and she said, "Pastor, Pastor, Pastor." And I said, "Yes, Mary." She said, "You need to come outside." I said, "What's going on?" She said, "Yvonne, we wants to sing you a song that she wrote." I couldn't get out there fast enough. I remembered kneeling at that car door out in our parking lot. And I looked at Yvonne and I said, "Hey, sweetie, I hear you have a song to sing." Now, I don't remember all the words to it, but I do remember this. If you're a friend of Jesus, then you're a friend of mine. And I said, "Sweetie, that is a wonderful song, but there's something Pastor needs to ask you. Mavanwi, do you know Jesus Christ as your Lord and Savior?" And she looked at me and she said, "Oh, yeah, I did that 2 weeks ago with Gran." I turned around and I looked at Mary. And I said, "Why didn't you tell me that?" She said, "I didn't tell you?" I said, "No, that is something I would have remembered." She said, "Yeah, she came to my bedroom 2 weeks ago." She said it was about 10 o'clock at night. And she said, "Gran, I need to accept Jesus Christ. And I need to do it now." Yvonne, we pray to accept Jesus Christ. The following week was our last Sunday there. We had turned our church over to a Welsh pastor, and he asked me to speak that last service. And Mary walked in and no Mavanwi. And I said, "Mary, where is Mavanwi?" And she said, "Pastor, she just couldn't say goodbye." I said, "Would it be okay if I stopped by tomorrow and said goodbye to Mavanwi?" And she said, "That'd be great." I stopped by the next morning. I walked into their house. And there sat Mavanwi on a couch, tears rolling down her face. I went over, I put my arms around her. And I said, "Sweetie, do you know that I love you very much?" And she said, "I know. But why do you have to leave?" I said, "I don't know. I would do anything I could to stay with you, but I know I have to go back." I held her. We cried together. And then I had to say goodbye. And I said to the Lord, "Lord, why did you give me a burden for a people group and then call me away? I don't understand." And I wish I could tell you that day the Lord just gave me a vision of what was going to happen next, but he didn't. It was months later when the opportunity to plant a church in Las Cruces, New Mexico. I had never heard of Las Cruces, New Mexico. My son described it like this. He said, "Dad, we're like Moses on the backside of the desert." Las Cruces is a town of about 100,000 people. New Mexico State University is there. And can I tell you, I fell in love with Las Cruces, New Mexico. Church, I want to tell you that a passion for lost people can go with you wherever God leads you. Yes, sometimes you do have to say the goodbyes, but if you ask him for a burden, a passion in your life to do something for him, he's going to give it to you. Let me read, these are the words to the first stanza of "Bury My Heart on the Mission Field." A young girl weeps in a far distant land. She has no one to show her God's love, no mother or father to wipe away her tears. She cries out in the night alone, "Bury my heart on the mission field, Lord. These distant voices won't fade away. I'll do your will, whatever the cost. Lord, Please bury my heart. I'll do your will no matter the cost. Lord, please bury my heart. Lord, I give you my heart. In order to have a passion for the Lord Jesus Christ, he must have your heart. To have a passion for the ministry, in whatever area he directs, he must have your heart. In John chapter 14, verse 13, "And whatsoever ye shall ask in my name, that will I do, that the Father may be glorified in the Son. If ye shall ask anything in my name, I will do it. If ye abide in me and my words abide in you, ye shall ask what ye will, and it shall be done unto you." Do you think it's the Lord's will for you to have a heart, a passion for the ministry? His calling in your life? I don't think there's any Christian that would say, no, I don't think that's God's will. We would all say, yes, that is God's will in my life, to have a passion for him, for the lost, for the ministry. He has to look at his disciples and say, lift up your eyes. Would you just look up for a second? Look at what's happening. Get your eyes off the here and now. Get your eyes off the physical world and look, because the fields are white already unto harvest. Church, can I just say to you tonight, we live in a culture that is so divided. And you may say, well, I disagree with the other side, but can I tell you, the other side is hurting and they need Jesus Christ. The answer is not an argument. The answer is Jesus Christ and a passion to reach people for him. Bury my heart on the mission field, Lord. These distant voices won't fade away.
1: This is Rejoice Pulpit. Up next, a sermon from the former pastor of Campus Church, Dr. Joel Mullenix.
2: Jesus said, "I go to prepare a place for you, and if I go and prepare a place for you, I will come again and receive you unto myself, that where I am, there ye may be also. For the Lord himself shall descend from heaven with a shout, with the voice of the archangel, and with the trump of God, and the dead in Christ shall rise first. Then we, which are alive and remain, shall be caught up together with them in the clouds to meet the Lord in the air. And so shall we ever be with the Lord." After this I looked, and behold, a door was opened in heaven. And the first voice which I heard was, as it were, of a trumpet, talking with me, which said, "Come up hither, and I will show thee things which must be hereafter." And I heard a great voice out of heaven saying, "Behold, the tabernacle of God is with men, and he will dwell with them, and they shall be his people, and God himself shall be with them and be their God. And God shall wipe away all tears from their eyes, and there shall be no more death, neither sorrow nor crying, neither shall there be any more pain, for the former things are passed away." And he showed me that great city, the holy Jerusalem, descending out of heaven from God, having the glory of God. And her light was like unto a stone most precious, even like a jasper stone, clear as crystal. And the building of the wall of it was of jasper. And the city was pure gold, like unto clear glass. And the city had no need of the sun, neither of the moon to shine in it, for the glory of God did lighten it, and the Lamb, that's Jesus, is the light thereof. And the nations of them which are saved shall walk in the light of it. And he showed me a pure river of water of life, clear as crystal, proceeding out of the throne of God and of the Lamb. In the midst of the street of it, And on either side of the river was there the tree of life, which bare 12 manner of fruits, and yielded her fruit every month. And behold, a throne was set in heaven, and one sat on the throne. And he that sat was to look upon like a jasper and a sardine stone. And there was a rainbow round about the throne in sight, like unto an emerald. And I beheld, and I heard the voice of many angels round about the throne and the beasts, that is the cherubim, and the elders. And the number of them was 10,000 times 10,000 and thousands of thousands, saying with a loud voice, "Worthy is the Lamb that was slain," that's Jesus, "to receive power and riches and wisdom and strength and honor and glory and blessing. Thou art worthy, O Lord, to receive glory and honor and power, for thou hast created all things, and for thy pleasure they are and were created." And they sung a new song, saying, "Thou art worthy, for thou wast slain, and hast redeemed us to God by thy blood out of every kindred and tongue and people and nation, and hast made us unto our God kings and priests, and we shall reign." And he said unto me, "These sayings are faithful and true." And the Lord God of the holy prophets sent his angel to show unto his servants the things which must be shortly done. "Behold, I come quickly. Blessed is he that keepeth the sayings of the prophecy of this book." And thus saith the word of the Lord. Amen and amen. The rapture, when believers in the Lord Jesus Christ are caught away out of this world, could come at any moment. The present condition of the church is that described in Revelation chapter 3, just before the rapture. The condition of the world today, this global community in which we live, is rapidly becoming like that described in Revelation chapters 4 through 19. Following the rapture, men and women who know the Bible are looking forward with anticipation to that moment when Jesus calls his people home. That moment is called the rapture. At the rapture, the resurrected, incorruptible, immortal bodies of the dead in Christ will come alive from their graves. At the same time, living believers in the Lord Jesus Christ will find their bodies changed into perfection and immortality. Together, we will be caught up in the clouds to meet Jesus in the air, and we will be taken to that place he has been preparing for us. It's God's intent that the gathering of his people at the rapture be a joyous, happy occasion. To that end, immediately after the rapture, each believer will meet Jesus face to face for the purpose of receiving reward for faithfulness in serving him. What a happy time that should be. Jesus expressed his intent for the judgment seat of Christ through a parable when he said, and I quote from him, "Well done, thou good and faithful servant. Thou hast been faithful over a few things. I will make thee ruler over many things. Enter thou into the joy of thy Lord." In Revelation chapters 4 and 5, we see all those who've trusted Jesus Christ for forgiveness of sin and for salvation, and we see them worshiping Jesus at the throne of God in heaven soon after the rapture. When we see them there, these believers have crowns, which were given to them at the judgment seat of Christ, and we find them kneeling and presenting those crowns back to him. Those crowns, some of them at least, are identified for us in the Bible. There is the incorruptible crown for temperance in all things as we serve the Lord Jesus Christ in this world. There is the crown of rejoicing for soul winning and investing your life in the lives of others who trust Jesus Christ as Savior. There is the crown of righteousness. All that crown is for anyone who loves his appearing at the rapture. Are you looking forward to the rapture today? And then the Bible tells us that there's the crown of life. That comes for all of God's saints who patiently endure trials and suffering in this life. And then there's the crown of glory for the elders or the pastors who are faithful as they serve the Lord Jesus Christ in the church. Now, when we see these crowns in Revelation chapters 4 and 5, we take those two chapters together because they are one event. The judgment seat of Christ has passed, and this great host of believers, you and I, if you've trusted Jesus Christ as Savior, we will be gathered there in that place Jesus has gone to prepare for us, that city of heaven, the New Jerusalem. And we will be centered at that moment upon the throne of God. And there is the Lord Jesus Christ, the Lamb slain from the foundation of the world. That means Jesus who came to this world and who died on the cross of Calvary as the Lamb of God, taking your place, taking my place, bearing in our place the wrath of God as the punishment for our sins so that we don't have to. So there we see the Lamb on the throne of God. He is God. And there we will all be gathered around singing as we have sung in this service today, and for some of us singing even better, I trust. And I speak for myself there, not for you. You're doing a great job. And singing songs of praise to the Lord Jesus Christ, Almighty God. And we see that the saints of God have those rewards that they've received at the judgment seat of Christ. And then the most wonderful thing happens as we look through the pen of the Apostle John as he pens the very words of God in the book of Revelation, which the Holy Spirit gave him to pen. The Apostle John describes us, those who have believed in the Lord Jesus Christ, singing and then bowing down before Jesus and with hearts overflowing with gratitude that's just inexpressible. Taking those rewards which he has just given us at the judgment seat of Christ for faithfulness in this life and laying them there at his feet on the throne and saying, Thou art worthy, O Lord. We aren't worthy. You are so generous to us to give us these rewards for serving you, but what a privilege it has been to serve the Lord Jesus Christ who died for us. You and you alone are worthy to receive honor and glory. And we take those crowns and we lay them at his feet. Can you put yourself in that scene? Can you understand what joy there will be in taking the fruit of your labor which he has given to you in reward for your service and laying it at his feet in gratitude and saying to him, I wouldn't even be here in heaven except for you, Lord Jesus Christ. You're the one who's worthy to have these things. Thank you for them. Let me place them at your feet. What a joyous occasion. The rapture should be a joyous occasion. And God's people should be welcomed into heaven at the judgment seat of Christ with great joy in their hearts. But there is sober warning in the Scripture about the judgment seat of Christ. Listen to these words from the Bible. Moreover, it is required in stewards that a man be found faithful. Every man's work shall be made manifest, for the day shall declare it, because it shall be revealed by fire, and the fire shall try every man's work of what sort it is. For we must all appear before the judgment seat of Christ, that every one may receive the things done in his body, according to all that he hath done, whether it be good or bad. Knowing therefore the terror of the Lord, we persuade men. Sober warning about an event which is designed for great joy. Go back with me to that scene, if you can, for just a moment. There we are. There you, dear believer, are. We're kneeling before the Lord Jesus Christ. We have been singing great songs of praise to Him. And all of those around you reach and take their crowns and lay them at His feet, and you reach, but there's nothing there. And your heart is still struck with the deep heartbreak and disappointment of your experience at the judgment seat of Christ, when you have been welcomed to heaven, but there has been no reward. And you have been reminded that reward comes not for talents, not for abilities, but for faithfulness, not then in heaven, but now in this life on this earth. And the Lord Jesus Christ has reminded you that you do stand on the foundation of Jesus Christ. You are in heaven because of Jesus. But you've not built anything on that foundation through faithfulness. You squandered your life on this earth, on yourself, and your own comforts, and your own ambitions. And now, with shame and heartbreak, as you reach for the crowns, they're not there, and you're empty-handed as you reach to lay something at His feet. The Apostle Paul, penning the very words of the Holy Spirit, said, "Knowing therefore the terror of the Lord, we persuade men, yes, in heaven because of Jesus, but empty-handed, and an event, the judgment seat of Christ, which was intended for reward and welcome with joy into the presence of the Lord, has turned into an event of heartbreak and disappointment because you were not faithful." I want to ask you a question, dear believer, a very serious question. How is your life? There was a day when you called upon the Lord Jesus Christ to be your Savior, and so your eternity is secure as far as your destiny is concerned. You need not fear the wrath of God in hell. Heaven is for sure because of Jesus, but what about your life? What will it be like should Jesus come in the next few moments? Should there not be any time to turn your life around with God's help? What will it be like when you face Him? Will there be the great sense of joy as you receive those rewards and as you turn and give them back to Him out of gratitude? Or will there be the shame and humiliation and the terror of the Lord as you realize you were facing Him empty-handed because of self-centeredness in this life? How is it in your heart? There are some, I know, who right this moment, as you sit right there in your seat, need to cry out to God quietly in your heart and confess your sin of unfaithfulness and ask Him to forgive that sin and ask Him to help you as you walk down a new pathway of fruitfulness in your Christian life, as you begin being faithful to Him walking through life on this earth. I invite you to do that right now. Don't wait on that. Don't wait another moment. In your heart, pray that prayer of confession. Well, Jesus said in His parable to illustrate the wonder of the rapture and the reward of the judgment seat of Christ, He said, "Enter thou into the joy of thy Lord." That was Jesus talking about our home. Our home, sweet home, heaven itself. What is heaven like? The book of Revelation tells us a great deal about heaven. First of all, we know that Jesus is the one who's preparing it for us today. Jesus is the one who was the architect and the builder of this earth and everything that's in it, which we enjoy today, and He did all that in 6 days. That was about 2,000 years ago when Jesus said to His disciples, "I go to prepare a place for you." I think our hearts cannot comprehend the wonders of our home, sweet home, heaven, which we are to enter with the joy of the Lord. We know from the book of the Revelation that heaven is a beautiful city. Your home is there. You have a piece of property there if you know the Lord Jesus Christ as Savior. We sang the song that we love so much, "I'm satisfied with just a cottage below, but up there, I've got a mansion." I know it's a mansion because Jesus said it was, and because Jesus Himself has designed it and is preparing it for me. Heaven is a beautiful city with your home there. The construction materials of heaven are materials which are so rare upon this earth that we hoard them in our safe deposit boxes and in banks. But heaven is such a wonderful place that those precious materials are used as, if I may use this word, it's not quite accurate, but as the common building blocks of heaven. That beautiful home, sweet home, which you're headed toward, is made of gold and pearl and precious stones, not concrete and wood and asphalt, none of that, but gold and silver and pearl and precious stones. We know that that city, which is our home, sweet home, is a large city. Measured in man's measurements, it's approximately 1,200 miles long and 1,200 miles wide. That's quite a city. But it's also 1,200 miles high. Now, I don't quite comprehend the architecture of that, being a city four square, as we call it, as wide as it is long and as high as it is wide and long. Maybe it's built in different levels. If there were stories in heaven, as the Old Testament prophet declares, so I think they're there. And if those stories, and I'm speculating now, we don't know, but if those stories of heaven were a mile high, each one with its own atmosphere, there would be 1,200 stories there. What a city that must be. And that is your home, sweet home, dear believer. We also know from the book of Revelation that Jesus is the light. There is no need of the sun or the moon there because the glory of the Lord Jesus Christ lights up that city. We can't quite comprehend the technology, but we know something of the result of it. The technology there is such that gold is used to pave the street of the city, And the gold is refined to such a degree that it's perfectly pure, and is so pure that it's translucent. The light of the glory of God shines right up through the pavement of the avenues of heaven. We also know that your home, sweet home, heaven, is a place with the world of nature. There is in heaven a great river which flows from the throne of God, and the streams refresh that city. It apparently breaks up into streams which go throughout that wonderful city. And that river has no pollution. It's filled with the water of life. We know that in the world of nature, in that city of heaven, there are also great groves, great orchards, great forests of the tree of life. They grow down the median of that divided highway, that street of heaven. They grow on the banks of the river. And this tree of life is a fruit tree. It bears fruit such as nothing you have ever seen. It bears 12 manner of fruit, all in one tree. The world of nature in heaven is also, I believe, a world of animals. We know, for example, that the Lord Jesus Christ is seen later on with his saints riding from heaven to this earth upon horses. Horses are animals. So where there are horses, there must be others. And the same architect who filled this world with such a magnificent array of animal life is the architect and designer and builder of that place. And so heaven is a place with a world of nature. Heaven has angels there, beautiful creations of God, and we're told in the scripture that they are ministering spirits sent to minister to those of us who trust the Lord Jesus Christ as Savior. I have never knowingly seen an angel. I may have seen one without knowing it. Sometimes, as recorded in Scripture, they are seen in this life as men. Now, we're cautioned in the Bible not to get into worship of angels, and it troubles me sometimes when I see so much emphasis on angels when we ought to be focusing upon Jesus. But angels are His creation, and they do minister to us even when we don't see them, and they're going to be there in heaven also. What a wonderful thing. And then, my dear friends, there will be great numbers of people in heaven. Noah will be there, and Job, and Abraham, and Moses, and King David, and Isaiah, who told us of Calvary. And Peter will be there. John, who penned the words of Revelation, will be there. The Apostle Paul will be there. Timothy will be there. And you know, perhaps most important for you and for me, our loved ones who know Jesus Christ as Savior will be there. I'm speaking to someone today who has a little baby that you never got to know. That little one is in heaven, and you will meet that child someday in all the glory of full maturity and perfection. There are those here this morning whose husband went to heaven sometime in the last few years or perhaps even months, or your wife went there knowing Jesus Christ as Savior. When you get there, they will be there with you, waiting for you, looking for your coming. And so our loved ones who've died in Christ will be there. And then most of all, Jesus will be there. Listen to his words again, would you? Behold, the tabernacle of God is with men, and he will dwell with them. They shall be his people, and God himself shall be with them and be their God. There will be no need of a temple there because the throne of God is there. Jesus himself will be there and he will move among us. Revelation chapter 2, verse 7 declares a special blessing for the people of God. Jesus said, "To him that overcometh will I give to eat of the tree of life, which is in the midst of the paradise of God." Many of you have heard me say this before, but it's so special and so wonderful, let me repeat it again. All of us will have access to the tree of life, so what's the special blessing of this promise? Listen to the words again. To him that overcometh will I give to eat of the tree of life. Imagine with me, if you can, in our limited way in this life, you're in heaven, in your mansion. It's a wonderful day in heaven. And suddenly the doorbell rings. You make your way to the door expecting one of your family members or a friend or perhaps an angel. And there stands Jesus. He says your name and says, "I've brought to you a fruit basket to enjoy today. Here's some fruit from the tree of life. Let me give this to you." Dear friend, that's better than an angel giving it to you. To think that Jesus will move among his people and will minister to them even in heaven. There are some things which are not there. Sickness will not be there, thank the Lord. Death will not be there. Limitations of the body in old age will not be there. Sin and temptation will not be there. Satan, the devil, will not be there. My dear friend, heaven is home sweet home for those who know Jesus Christ as Savior. Now, perhaps the most important thing I've said today, I'd like to say to those who do not know Jesus as Savior. Jesus said, "I go to prepare a place for you, and if I go and prepare a place for you, I will come again and receive you unto myself, that where I am, there ye may be also." Jesus told us how to get there. He said in the same passage, "Let not your heart be troubled. Ye believe in God. Believe also in me," Jesus. Jesus said, "I am the way. I am the way, the truth, and the life. No man cometh unto the Father but by me." Jesus said in John chapter 3, what precious words these are, "For God sent not his Son," that's Jesus, "into this world to condemn the world, but that the world through him might be saved. He that believeth on him is not condemned, but he that believeth not is condemned already, because he hath not believed in the name of the only begotten Son of God. For God so loved the world," that's you, dear friend, "that he gave his only begotten Son," that's Jesus, "that whosoever believeth in him should not perish, but have everlasting life." Jesus is the Son of God who died in your place, taking the punishment for your sins upon himself. If you will believe on him, that is, if you will trust him that what he said is so, then he will save you. Do you want heaven as your home? I would invite you right now, in the quietness of your heart, right where you are, just you and the Lord in your heart, to pray a prayer something like this. "Lord Jesus, I know I'm condemned already. I need forgiveness. I need salvation. I want heaven as my home. Please save me." Now, dear friend, if you prayed that prayer, the book of Romans declares in the Bible, for whosoever

A funeral in North Carolina at the very first church that I pastored and flew back, got the last flight in last night to Pensacola and was able to minister to a dear family that we won to Christ, our family, my wife and I, and it was a sad event, but it was a glorious event knowing that they're in heaven today. And while I was there in North Carolina Saturday night, I met with a group of young people. And from the church that I pastored years ago, Dr. Atkins, in North Carolina, four of the young people are coming to PCC in the next two semesters. Three of them are coming in January. And they were excited and they had all these questions to ask me about PCC. And I told them that when they come, they can do whatever they want on campus. It's all going to be fine. No, I didn't say that. But anyway, we had a great time meeting with their parents, and they're excited about coming. So I'm excited about being here with you, and I trust that you've had a good weekend. It was cold in North Carolina. Was it cold here? Or do you like this fall weather? I love it. I love it. So I hope that you've had a great weekend, and it's great to be here today. Hebrews chapter 11. I'm going to begin reading it with verse number 1, and I'm going to read down through verse number 3. Hebrews 11, verse 1. Please follow along. Now faith is the substance of things hoped for, the evidence of things not seen. For by it the elders obtained a good report. Through faith we understand that the worlds were framed by the word of God, so that things which are seen were not made of things which do appear. Father, I pray that you would arrest our hearts through the message that you have for us today. Lord, help me today as I preach. Lord, may I be an encouragement and a challenge to these students. We're thankful for the opportunity to meet in chapel today. And I pray you would take what is said and you would encourage us and strengthen our faith. And we pray this in Jesus' name. Amen. I want to preach a message today that I've entitled, The Beauty of Our Faith. The Beauty of Our Faith. There was a famous man who lived between the years of 1824 and 1897. His name was Charles Blondin. Charles Blondin was a famous French tightrope walker and acrobat. His greatest fame came in 1859 when he accomplished one of the greatest feats of all times. He walked a 1,100-foot tightrope suspended 160 feet above Niagara Falls, and he walked across that tightrope with a crowd cheering him on. Blondin went on to walk across the falls several times, each with a different theatrical flair. On one such high rope walk, Blondin crossed over the falls pushing an empty wheelbarrow. When he reached the other side, he asked the spectators if they believed he could do it again. And everyone in the crowd cheered, "Yes, you can!" Blondin then asked if they believed he could cross again with a person in the wheelbarrow. And the crowd cheered, "Yes, you can! You can put someone in that wheelbarrow and push them across!" Then he did something that was incredible. He asked for a volunteer that would go into the wheelbarrow, and the crowd got silent. No one volunteered to get in the wheelbarrow and allow them to push them across the falls. It was one thing to believe Blondin could do what they had seen him to do, but it was another thing to put their lives in the hands by letting him push them across the falls. And as I think about that opening story today, a very true illustration, I want us to see today that God wants us to have a strong faith. And sometimes God is going to ask us to do something that we've seen other people do, but we probably in our hearts, deep down inside, don't believe that God could do it for us. And I want you to see today that God wants you and I to have a strong faith in His plan and promise for our life.
God wants you and I

0: to have a strong faith in His plan and promise for our life. So I want to talk about faith today. I want to talk about the importance of our faith. I want to talk about why faith should be crucial and evident in our lives as believers. I'm going to make a strong statement here, then we're going to answer several questions about faith. Faith is based on the promises of God, which are so certain that waiting for them is not discouraging, and acting upon them should become only natural. Let me say that again. It's a strong statement about faith. We're going to define faith in a moment, but let me give you this powerful statement. Faith is based on the promises of God, which are so certain that waiting for them is not discouraging, and acting upon them should only become natural in the life of the believer. Here's a great illustration. How many of you, I want you to raise your hand, how many of you believe the Lord is coming back? Can I see your hand? That's the majority of us. It's not all of us. Okay, we believe it, but He's not yet here yet. And we've heard message after message. If you've been raised in a Christian home, if you've been raised in church, you've heard message after message. I've preached many messages on the return of the Lord. We believe He's coming back. Waiting on that should not be discouraging, because we know by faith He's coming back. We've never seen it. We've never seen Him visibly come in the air, but we believe that by faith. We believe in heaven. We believe heaven will be our final home. I preached a message. I preached a funeral service Saturday morning, and I talked about heaven, and we believe that heaven is a place we're going to go one day. We've never seen heaven. We've never been there, but we believe it. And it's not discouraging for us. It shouldn't be discouraging for the Christian, because we believe that that's a place that we're going to go to one day. We believe by faith. We look through the lens of faith by way of the Scripture, and we believe that this is a place waiting for us one day. We also should believe that God will give us grace through any trial that we face in life. We don't want trials. We didn't wake up this morning saying, "Lord, give me a new trial today. I can't wait till You give me a bigger trial." We don't pray that. But when trials come, we believe by faith that He will help me get through those trials. So faith plays a big part in our life. There are four different kinds of faith. I'm going to give these to you real quick to just set the tone for where we're headed today. There are four different kinds of faith that affect our everyday lives. Number one, there's natural faith. Natural faith. Natural faith is this idea where we believe something is taking place without us being overwhelmed by it. Let me give you an example. This platform is holding me up. When I walked into the Crown Center before 10 a.m. today, I didn't walk up these steps apprehensive of whether this platform is going to hold me up. It's strong. Now, I'm not going to bounce on it, but even if I bounced on it, it would hold me up. I believe it's going to hold me up. I'm not worried that I'm going to fall or somebody's going to open a trap door and I'm going to go down below. I don't believe in any of that. It's going to hold me up. When we walked in the Crown Center today, we didn't wonder if the roof was going to cave in. This is a solid building. Naturally, we have some things we believe in. How many of you have money in a bank? Let me see your hand. Most of us do. All of us, probably a lot of us do. I have money in a bank right now. I'm not worried if I'm not going to be able to get that money today. I believe that bank is going to keep that money safe. That's natural faith. A woman baking a cake and following a recipe. She believes that that cake hopefully will come out the way the recipe says it will. That's natural faith. So there's one type of faith. It affects our everyday life. Number two, there's historical faith. We believe that Napoleon actually lived and led a great army. We've never met him, but we believe that. It's a historical faith. We believe George Washington was the first president of the United States. We believe a man by the name of Abraham Lincoln gave the Gettysburg Address. We've never met Abraham Lincoln. Dr. Atkins has, but we've never met him. But we believe that it happened. We can read about it, and we can even see pictures about him. We can watch, or we can see pictures that were taken. We've never met Abraham Lincoln, but we believe he delivered the famous Gettysburg Address. Here's a spiritual truth that's so important. We believe that a man by the name of Jesus died on the cross outside of a city called Jerusalem, and he died for you and I. Even though we weren't there, we believe that historical event that has shaped and is shaping our lives today. So there's a historical faith, there's a natural faith. Number three, there's a saving faith. This is Bible faith that God keeps His promises and He saves us when we call upon Him through faith, by grace through faith. We'll come back to that later on in the message, but we believe in a saving faith. And then lastly, number four, we should believe this, and the Bible talks about this. There is, number four, a victorious faith. A victorious faith. This is the faith of a child of God that helps him to exercise prayer and obedience in the Christian life, believing that God will give certain rewards and benefits because He's promised to do that. We read in the scriptures in 1 John 5:4, and this is the victory that overcometh the world, even our faith. Paul said this in 2 Corinthians 5:7, for we walk by faith, not by sight. And my prayer for you today is that you will live and you will walk in victorious faith. So what I want to do today is I want to answer several questions in the time we have remaining. I want to answer several basic questions about faith. And this topical message today helps answer these questions. And so the main points of the message today are the answers and the questions that I want to ask you. Number one, we talk about faith. What is faith? Mr. Ward, we read in Hebrews 11, now faith is the substance of things hoped for, the evidence of things not seen. Verse 3 again, through faith we understand that the worlds were framed by the word of God, so that things which are seen were not made of things which do appear. What is faith? The Bible gives us an insight of what faith is in verse 1 of chapter 11. But this is a great definition that I wrote down that I hope will help us to understand what faith is. Faith is that confident trust, and absolute assurance in a living and personal God who gave His word for us to believe. Let me say that again. Faith is that confident trust and absolute assurance in a living and personal God who gave us His word to believe. We believe in a God in heaven, and we have that blessed assurance. We believe that He gave us His word, His inspired, inerrant, infallible word, and He wants to direct our lives. He wants to show us His will. We believe this word. It may be hard to believe some things. We may not understand everything that we read, but we believe that there is a God in heaven, and with confidence and trust and absolute assurance, we believe that He is working in our lives, and He has given His word for us to believe so that we can follow and obey it, and through His word He will guide us, and He will reveal His will, His perfect will for our lives. So that is faith, and is a wonderful thing to think about, that we can stand here today and we can sit here in chapel today with confidence and absolute assurance that God is in control and He's real and He's alive today and His word is alive in our hearts. And so that is a great definition of what faith is. Number two, so what is faith? Number one, here's the second question, second point. Where do we get faith? Mr. Ward, you talk about faith. You talk about the importance of faith. Where do I get faith? Well, the Bible gives us some insight here, and you're in Hebrews. I want you to see this passage. Turn back to Romans chapter 10, verse 17. Very familiar passage of Scripture. Romans 10, 17. Paul is penning these words under the inspiration of the Holy Spirit. And in Romans chapter 10, verse 17, he gives us some insight about where faith comes from. Romans 10, 17. Paul pens these words, "So then faith cometh by hearing, and hearing by the word of God." We get faith by hearing his word, reading his word, meditating upon his word. Right now, your faith hopefully is being strengthened because you're hearing the word. You're hearing a message from the word of God. So our faith, we get faith by hearing the word of God. And then verse 14 of this chapter, or back in verse 14, Paul says this, "How then shall they call on him in whom they've not believed? And how shall they believe on him in whom they have not heard? And how shall they hear without a preacher?" So the emphasis in the text here is on hearing. God wants us to hear his word. On a practical level here, college student, that's why chapel is so important. That's why going to church is so important. That's why hearing the word is so important. That's why being under the preaching of God's word and the teaching of God's word in many different venues is so important, because our faith is strengthened. Hearing the word of God is vital to our spiritual success. Chapel, church, different venues. And here's the challenge for us. And I know it's a challenge. It was a challenge for me many years ago when I went to chapel just like you every day and was a student here at PCC. The challenge for us today is, are we listening? Are we listening to the word? And I know at times it's hard. Our schedules are busy. We have work responsibilities. We constantly are under the hearing of God's word. And that's not a bad thing. It's a good thing. And sometimes we have to stop and say, "Lord, help me listen." It's not easy, but we pray that prayer. And I want to encourage you this morning, students, to pray that prayer. "Lord, help me to listen." Our faith is strengthened as we hear the word of God. Here's another practical thought that I put in my notes. Your personal devotions are still important. And I know it's hard. We have projects. We have a test. Some of us stayed up late last night to study for a big quiz or a test even today. But I want to encourage you, however your schedule pans out every day, stop in the midst of your day and spend time with God. Go to a prayer room on your hall. Spend alone time with God. Find a place where you and God can meet and you and God can talk. Personal devotions are important because God still speaks today and he wants to speak to you. Worship, church attendance, chapel, all these things are important so that our faith will be strengthened. Our prayer for you, students, is that when you graduate from Pensacola Christian College, your faith will be strengthened because of your goals and your spiritual venues that you came to and you experienced here at Pensacola Christian College. So where do we get our faith? Well, the Bible tells us faith cometh by hearing, and hearing by the word of God. Number three, quickly, what does faith do for the sinner? We've defined what faith is. We've seen where we get faith. Number three, what does faith do for the sinner? Well, faith brings salvation to the sinner. It's a wonderful truth. "For by grace are you saved through faith," Ephesians 2:8. The thief on the cross is a great example of this. He had no opportunity to make restitution or even any opportunity to be baptized, but God uses it as a visible illustration to simply say that if we will put our faith and trust in Christ, we can be saved instantly. It's a wonderful, wonderful example. The moment we call upon God to save us, He will save us. I'm reminded of what John penned in 1 John 5 when he said this in verse 11, 1 John 5, "And this is the record that God hath given to us eternal life, and this life is in His Son. He that hath the Son hath life, and he that hath not the Son of God hath not life. These things have I written unto you that believe on the name of the Son of God, that ye may know that ye have eternal life, and that ye may believe on the name of the Son of God." The moment we call upon God by faith, He saves us. So faith brings salvation for the sinner. Do you remember the day when you got saved? Do you remember that time in your life? It might have been 5, 6 years ago. You were a child. It might have been just recently. It might have been this semester. But do you remember that time when you called upon God for salvation? Faith brings salvation to the sinner. And when we put our faith and trust in Jesus Christ, He saves us. It's a glorious truth. It's a transformational truth. It is a wonderful truth to know that the moment I got saved, Christ, the moment I called upon God, He saved me. It's a wonderful thing. Number four, what does faith do for the saint? That's us. What does faith do for the Christian? Well, for the Christian, I would submit to you, as I read earlier in 1 John 5:4, faith is the overcoming, now watch this, faith is the overcoming factor. Again, 1 John 5:4, "And this is the victory that overcometh the world, even our faith." Christians of great faith do great works and accomplish great things for God. I love that statement. Let me say it again. Christians of great faith do great works and accomplish great things for God. Our faith is born through a crisis. Sometimes when we have a loss in our life or we have a challenge in our life, we look sometimes and we say, "Oh, I'm in crisis mode. There's a crisis in my life. There's something tragic that's happened. There's something disappointed that's happening." But many times God will use that in our life to strengthen our faith. Faith is born through a crisis. None of us like a crisis. None of us pray for a crisis. But faith is strengthened through the crises of life, the challenges of life, the losses in life. Our faith is born through crisis. Our faith can yield confidence. As I said earlier, the definition of faith, it is that confident trust and absolute surrender. We believe God, or at least we should. We believe the Bible, God's absolute truth. We should. And it should be doing a transformational work in our life. And our faith yields confidence. Our faith confirms what God can do. Many times you've heard this said before, and I believe it. We've trusted God in the past. We can trust Him in the future. God brought you here in August of this year. It's November. If God brought you here, student, I submit to you that God will see you through. He will. If He's done something great in the past in your life, then He can do something great in the future in your life. And faith gives us that and confirms what God can do. It gives us that confidence and that confirmation of what it can do in our life. And then faith should be contagious. Our faith should be contagious. There's a lot of stories I could think about. I told this story recently, but I went through Krispy Kreme donuts not too long ago. Don't tell my wife, but I went through Krispy Kreme donuts and I ordered a couple dozen donuts to give away. And I walked up to the, or didn't walk up, I drove up to the window, and the guy behind the window, he was smiling, he was so friendly. He said, "It's going to be a few minutes, sir. We're working on getting some fresh donuts." I said, "I'll wait." And he came back to the window about 8 minutes, 9 minutes later, and he said, "I'm sorry you've had to wait. I'm just going to double your order and give you 4 dozen free. Is that okay?" I said, "I'll take it, okay?" And through that experience, I was able to witness to him. And he had a smile on his face. He looked like a student from PCC. I said, "Are you a student at PCC?" He said, "No, I'm a student at UWF." And I gave him a track and witnessed to him. I said, "Are you saved?" There was nobody behind me in line, so I had some time. And I began to witness to him. I was bold with him. And he said, "Sir, I did get saved years ago." And he got real serious. He said, "You sound like my grandmother, because she's been after me for months to go to church with her." See, God used that. That simple little drive-through experience, God used that to be a witness to him. Our faith should be contagious. We should tell others about what God has done in our life. So faith does a lot for the sinner and for the saint. And then I want to close with this thought, number five. The fifth question I want to answer today is, what can we do by faith? What can we do by faith? The Bible says this in Hebrews 10:38, "Now the just shall live by faith." We're to live by faith. What does that look like? Well, let me give you some thoughts in closing today to help us. We won't turn to these passages of Scripture, but I'll mention the phrase and I'll give you the reference and I'll read the verse. If you're taking notes, there are several things we can do by faith. And I want you to listen very carefully, because this is powerful and this will help us in our walk of faith. Number one, we're to walk by faith. 2 Corinthians 5:7, "For we walk by faith and not by sight." So we're to walk by faith. Every step we take, and Pastor Redland says this so much, and I love how he illustrates this, but you've heard this from Pastor Redland. He says, "Take the next step. Take the next step." Well, that step that we take, college student, is a step of faith. We may not understand the future. We may not be able to comprehend all that's going to happen in the future, but we take that next step. And the Bible tells us, Paul tells us in 2 Corinthians, that we're to walk by faith. Number two, not only are we to walk by faith, number two, we're to pray in faith. 1 Thessalonians 3:10, "Night and day, praying exceedingly that we might see your face and might perfect that which is lacking in your faith." So we're to pray in faith. That's always a challenge sometimes. It's a challenge to just pray. But sometimes it's a challenge to pray wondering if God's going to do it. And let's just be honest, we've all prayed a prayer because we felt led to pray it, but deep down inside we wondered if God was going to answer our prayer. But we'll pray it anyway. No, we're to pray in faith. The Bible talks about that. Number three, this is a great passage, 2 Peter 1, 5 through 10. We're to add to our faith. This is a whole nother message here. But the Bible says in 2 Peter 1, 5, "And besides all this, give all diligence, add to your faith virtue, and to virtue knowledge." I'm going to read the passage. "And to knowledge temperance, and to temperance patience, and to patience godliness, and to godliness brotherly kindness, and to brotherly kindness charity. For if these things be in you and abound, they make you that ye shall neither be barren nor unfruitful in the knowledge of our Lord Jesus Christ." Then the Bible says in verse 9, "But he that lacketh these things is blind and cannot see afar off, and hath forgotten that he was purged from his old sins." Verse 10, "Wherefore the rather, brethren, give diligence to make your calling and election sure. For if you do these things, ye shall never fall." I don't want to fall today in my Christian life. I don't want to be a casualty. But if I add these things to my faith, as the Bible says in verse 5, 6, and 7, if I add these things to my faith, the Bible says I will never fall. What a tremendous promise. So we're to add to our faith. Go back through and meditate on 2 Peter chapter 1, verses 5 through 10. It's a great passage of Scripture. It's a whole sermon series in those few verses. But we're to add to our faith. The Bible also talks about, number 4, contending for our faith. Jude 3, this little book in the New Testament, in the back of the New Testament. Beloved, I have given all diligence to write unto you of common salvation. It was needful for me to write unto you and exhort you that ye should earnestly contend for the faith which was once delivered unto the saints. Contend carries the idea of wrestling or standing or fighting for the faith. Sometimes the word fight is a strong word we don't like to use, but it is an accurate word to describe what Jude was saying here in this small book in the back of the New Testament. We're to contend for the faith. Sometimes we have to stand for our faith, stand up for our faith. And then one more, number 5, we are to continue in the faith. The passage of Scripture, there are several passages, but Acts chapter 14, verse 22, confirming the souls of the disciples and exhorting them to continue in the faith, and that we must, through much tribulation, enter into the kingdom of God. We're to continue in our faith. Let me make a bold statement before I close. You and I've said this before, you and I, our need for God never changes regardless of our age. We need God more today than we've ever needed Him. I remember when I was saved as a little boy, I was not raised in a Christian home. Went to a youth group as a teenager. My youth pastor said, "Why don't you go to Christian college?" I came to Pensacola Christian College right out of public high school. My faith was weak. I was saved, but I had never been discipled. But I was hungry for the truth. I was hungry for God's word, and God used this place in a great way in my life. God can do the same in yours. You don't have to come. Now listen, you don't have to come from a strong Christian home to have a strong faith. You need God, you and I need God just as much today as we did 5-10 years ago. Our need for God never changes, and we're to continue in the faith. So college students, I want to challenge you to use the faith that God has given you. Walk by faith, pray in faith, add to your faith, contend for the faith, continue in the faith. If you'll do these things, God will strengthen your faith. Will we be a people of faith? Will your faith be strengthened this semester? Let God work in your heart. Amen? Let Him work.
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2: In just a minute, we'll be in Hebrews chapter 10. This was way back in 1865. A man named Lewis Carroll, I don't know if that name rings a bell to you or not, but he wrote a children's book, a children's novel, that has never gone out of print. Since that time, it has continually been in print. We know it today as Alice in Wonderland. The original title was Alice's Adventures in Wonderland. And there was a particular scene that takes place, or a particular part of the narrative of the novel. And Alice is in Wonderland, and she is traveling on this road, and she comes to a fork in the road. So there is a divide, and she's perplexed on which way do I go. And she looks up. Now, she's not looking to heavens for an answer, but she looks up, and there in the tree is a Cheshire cat. And he has obviously a specific grin on his face. And she, as she sees this cat, you know, she asks, which way should I go? To which the cat responds, that depends on where you are going. And Alice said, I don't know. And then the cat answered wisely, then it doesn't matter which way you go. And that's pretty insightful. You know, I don't know which way to go. Well, where are you going? I don't know. Then quite frankly, it doesn't matter which way you go. You know, I have had throughout, you know, ministry days, I've had this kind of question asked often. And then more recently, that question has again been put in front of me, and it's come often. And it's always connecting back to, or this repetitive question, it's a question that I suspect most of us have had, myself included. And that is, how do I know, in a sense, which way to go? How do I know the will of God? Now, the passage that you've turned to is Hebrews chapter 10, verse number 36. And it says, "For ye have need of patience." Now, the writer of Hebrews is talking to, he's addressing the matter that they've gone through a lot of challenges. There have been very specific issues that are weighty matters to bear. Even the writer himself is acknowledging that he has gone through some of those depths and dark places, heavy times. But he then says, ye have need of patience that after ye have done, and here it is, the will of God, ye might receive the promise. Well, you and I might ask an ongoing question from this passage. Well, after I've done the will of God, how do I know if I've done the will of God? I mean, I want to know, because if I don't know the will of God, how am I going to get the blessing that accompanies the same? You know, in a straightforward fashion, the title of the message tonight is simply The Will of God. And then we would give a little subtitle to that. And tonight, very specifically, we're going to address the matter of salvation and surrender. Salvation and surrender. Now, Lord willing, over some of our future Sunday evenings, we'll take this a little bit further. But let's begin on a cursory level, understanding what are some foundational aspects of knowing the will of God. And again, we're going to, you know, I mean, our minds, when we start to think about the will of God, if you just start processing it yourself, like, okay, I'm thinking about the will of God, I think there are some questions that start to arise as it pertains to the will of God. Questions like this. First of all, can I know it? I mean, really, I understand the will of God, but can I personally have confidence, like absolute confidence, that I do know the will of God? And then we might go a little bit further than that and say, do I want it? Now, that's a real important question. Okay, can I know it? And if I know the will of God, do I really want it? I mean, there are some things that I think I want until I find out what it is, and then I didn't really want that after all. Next, number three, we would also ask, is it best? Is it best? Now, if you and I are honest with ourselves, this is where the rub comes in. This is where we start to get a little bit nervous. Is it best? Don't raise your hand, but how many of you have ever been honestly like a bit concerned regarding the will of God, and is that the best thing going for my life? Have you ever been a little bit nervous? If you did the will of God, then it's gonna mess up your life. Like if I do the will of God, as it pertains to my future, my life, my ministry, my occupation, the person I'm gonna marry. I mean, well, what if God has me marry some weird person? You know what I'm saying? Like, I want the will of God, but if that person's weird, then do I really want the will of God? And I just don't know if God's going to have the right person, because, you know, you guys are thinking, I want to marry somebody that's pretty and nice and, you know, all that kind of stuff. And some of you girls are thinking, I want to marry a guy that bathes, you know, all that kind of stuff. And so you're just thinking, I want to marry somebody that's handsome and funny and pleasant. And I mean, we start thinking about all these things, but if I have the will of God, I mean, the will of God, do I really want it? Is it going to be best? And then sometimes we ask the question, what if I miss it? What if I miss the will of God? Like, God has a will. He has a plan. What if I just blew it? And now, where does that leave me? So I think there are obviously more questions than this, but these are some of those foundational questions that start to flood our mind when we're thinking about knowing and doing the will of God. So again, let's begin with some fundamentals pertaining to knowing and doing the will of God. Let's begin with salvation and the will of God. So we would submit that the capacity to be led by the Spirit of God belongs exclusively to the child of God. The capacity to be led by the Spirit of God, it belongs exclusively to those that are the children of God. Okay, now this is, again, foundational. It goes beyond the will of God, but it's very basic, primary aspects of what happens when a person comes to know Christ as their Savior. Remember, the Bible says that there was a time when you were dead in trespasses and sin. In fact, Colossians chapter 3, verse number 3, takes the opposite side of this, and it says, "For ye are dead, and your life is hid with Christ in God." Well, dead, life, how do these two actually come together? There was a time when you were dead to righteousness. In other words, even your righteousness, the Bible says, was like a filthy rag. So you were dead in your trespasses and sin. There was no spiritual life involved. So you were alive to sin, you were dead to Christ. Okay, but what happens at salvation? Something truly remarkable that actually turns everything upside down. The Bible says in Galatians chapter 2, verse number 20, "I am crucified with Christ." Now, there's another death that takes place. Remember, I was alive to sin, dead to Christ, but at salvation, now I am crucified with Christ. Pause, nevertheless. I mean, even though I'm crucified with Christ, nevertheless, I live. Yet, not I died, not I, but Christ liveth in me. And the life which I now live in the flesh, I live by the faith of the Son of God who loved me and gave himself for me. Okay, so what is he saying? Again, he's just saying everything traded places. You were alive to sin, you were dead to Christ. Now I am alive in Christ, dead to sin. That idea, it's carried out all throughout Scripture. Romans chapter 6, verse number 11. "Likewise, reckon ye also yourselves to be dead indeed unto sin, but alive unto God through Christ, through Jesus Christ our Lord." Reckon yourself. Okay, now how many of you are from the South? Like real from the South, okay? How many of you talk like you're from the South, all right? Okay, how many of you started saying y'all when you moved to the South, okay? How many of you never said y'all until, because there's a lot of college students in here, how many of you never said y'all until you came down South, okay? I never said y'all until I moved to Pensacola, Florida, okay? I was always a hey, or you guys, but I never said y'all. And I felt kind of funny first time I said it. Hey, you all, you know, I mean, I felt a little wonky, but you know, we say some things like this. And sometimes in the South, they say things like, "Well, I reckon so. I reckon I'm gonna go down to the filling station, get me an RC Cola and a moon pie," you know, that kind of a thing, you know. "So I reckon I might," well, that's not the Bible expression. I reckon. When the Bible uses the expression reckon, it is saying, okay, put this to your account. Live as if this is a reality. Reckon yourselves to be indeed dead unto sin, but alive unto God. You say, well, I still have the capacity to sin. Yeah, but you're no longer bound to do so. Before you came to Christ, you didn't have an option. Even your righteousness was wickedness. But now you're alive unto Christ. You have no more, in a sense, formal need. You have no more binding to do that which was typical of your life before Christ. We have a propensity to sin. In other words, we've done sin before, so we know how to do it. In fact, sometimes we might even say, now I still have this, I don't know, this inclination to sin. Pastor Wynn, your dad was in the military for a lot of years, but you were not in the military, but your dad was. And so, you know, your dad, I would assume he went through basic training. How many years was your dad in the military? 30 years. Okay, so that's a lot of years in the military. Can you imagine being in the military and your drill sergeant, you know, I mean, man, when you have a drill sergeant and he's putting you through basic and he's in your face and he's screaming and yelling and you're doing what he says and he's trying to break you down before he builds you up. And when your drill sergeant tells you to do something, I mean, you snap to attention and do it. But what about when you're no longer in the military? Your dad, 30 years in the military, so some of that military probably has carried over into everyday life, okay? But is he still bound to the same protocols that he once had to do in the military? He's He's no longer bound to that. Let's say you did 4 years in the military and then you're in the airport and your drill sergeant comes up behind you. And your name is, you know, Smith, whatever, you know, you're, and he comes up behind you and says, Smith! And I mean, as soon as you hear that voice, you just snap to attention. And he says, what are you doing? You're dressed like a slob. Straighten up, soldier. And I mean, immediately. Now, you're not in the military anymore. But your drill sergeant's standing right there. He's got his hat on, everything, snarly face. And he's spitting when he's yelling. What do you think you're, you know, and he's just right in your face. And he says, give me 10. Now, let me ask you, what do you say to your drill sergeant at that time? Now, would you have some history that says, my drill sergeant just said I got, I mean, yes, sir. You know, do you start getting down and giving 10? Or do you say, sir, no, sir. I'm going to go get a cupcake, okay? I mean, you see, the reality is you don't have to do what he says anymore because you're no longer bound to what you were bound to before. You're out of the military. There'd be a lot of illustrations that you could use, and maybe the military's not the best one to use, but what I'm trying to communicate is when you come to know Christ, you no longer, you reckon yourselves to be dead indeed unto sin. I don't have to do that anymore. I am now alive and free in Christ. So that's the idea, you know, the resist the devil and he will flee from you. Remember, it starts, submit yourselves therefore to God. So you can now, through his strength and power, resist the devil and he will flee from you. So reckon yourself to be dead indeed unto sin. This is understanding some aspects of salvation and the will of God. Now, just as a believer is dead to sin, the lost are dead to righteousness. So Ephesians chapter 2, verse number 1. And you, he's talking to believers, and you hath he quickened. That word means made alive. And you hath he quickened who were dead in trespasses and sins. Okay, so that's what you used to be, but you're not that anymore. You are alive in Christ. We would submit that, and I'm not trying to be silly about this or in any way inappropriate, but dead people can't do or be led to do the will of God. So what were you before Christ? Before Christ, you were dead in trespasses and sin. That's not you anymore if you know Christ as your Savior. Now, if you're here tonight, if you're watching tonight, listen, if you don't know Jesus, then don't expect to know what the first will of God for you is that you come to know Christ personally. We'll touch on that in just a moment. But if you know Christ as your Savior, you have the capacity to be led by him. Impossible, again, for a dead man to follow instructions. So also, it's impossible for an unbeliever to know the will of God, his direction, and his plans for his life. God's will for the lost is brings them to a very specific point. God's will for a lost person is very specific. And we're not left to wonder, what is the will of God for every lost person? The Bible says it this way in 2 Peter 3:9. The Lord is not slack concerning his promise, as some men count slackness, but is long-suffering to usward, not willing that any should perish, but that all should come to repentance. The Bible goes on. Paul, writing to young Timothy, says this in 1 Timothy chapter 2, verse number, beginning in verse 3. For this is good and acceptable in the sight of God, our Savior, who will have all men to be saved. That simply is saying, who desires for all men to be saved and come to the knowledge of truth. For there's one God and one mediator between God and men, the man Christ Jesus, who gave himself a ransom for all to be testified in due time. Okay, so what is the will of God for an unbeliever? The will of God for any lost person is that they come to the knowledge of truth. Hey, listen, I'm not so presumptuous to think that every person in this house right now has a settledness regarding your salvation. But I am at least discerning enough in scriptures to know that you can have that settled. I know the will of God for you. I know his desire for your life. He's not willing that any should perish, but that all should come to repentance. So if you've never yet trusted Christ, please don't presume that you can or could or should know the will of God beyond the next step that God has in his will for you And that is the matter of salvation. Settle the matter. I think a lot of times we allow some foolish pride to get in the way of us and our eternity. Listen, no person that matters. I mean, again, that's a big statement, but I don't think any person that really matters is going to be anything but overjoyed with the fact that you would settle the matter of your salvation. So if you don't know Christ, that is the next step in his will for you. So an unbeliever might be enticed by what he hears in Christianity, but he doesn't possess that which is necessary to know and do the will of God. Again, what is it that God does for the person who's saved? Well, let's get some insights. Romans chapter 8, verse number 14. For as many as are led by the Spirit of God, they are the sons of God. Okay, so who is it that gets to be led by the Spirit of God? The Bible answers that really clearly. Those that belong to him, the sons of God. 1 Corinthians 2:12. Now, we have received not the spirit of the world, but the spirit which is of God, that we might know the things that are freely given to us of God. Wow, know the things. Okay, what is it that God has for me? We can know the things that God's given to us. And then he makes a pretty strong contrast in 1 Corinthians. 1 Corinthians chapter 2, verse number 14. But the natural man... Okay, the natural man is the person who has not yet been born into the family of God. They're just living life naturally apart from the Spirit of God. But the natural man receiveth not the things of the Spirit of God, for they are foolishness unto him. Neither can he know them. Why not? Well, because they are spiritually discerned. You understand those things only by the power of the Spirit. So the natural man... Listen, have you ever just watched a person almost scoffing things that, like, whoa, those are sacred? Like, it's a joke to them. They can just jab at, poke at, almost in ways that we might look at and say, ooh, wow, that borders on blasphemy. The natural man receiveth not the things of the Spirit of God. It's foolishness unto them. Neither can they know them. Why not? Because those things are spiritually discerned. All of that has to do with salvation and the will of God. So who can know the will of God? Well, it begins only with the saved. If you're not yet saved, and by that term, I just mean saved from the consequence of your sin, saved from eternal separation from God, saved from the wages of sin, which is death. If you've never been saved, then the next step in the will of God for you is the matter of salvation. Okay, so let's go past that now. And that this is just point number two, and this is all there is tonight. So salvation in the will of God, and then where do we go? Next, surrender and the will of God. Surrender and the will of God. You know, when Christ has entered our lives, you and I should come to the point where we are recognizing we're no longer here to do just what we want to do. Now, we could build a case that would say, when I really process this, what I really do want to do is whatever it is that God wants me to do. But sometimes in our confusion, in our thinking that, well, this is what I think I really want, we start to go in a direction that is contrary to the will of God. So we start now with not just salvation and the will of God, but surrender and the will of God. Think about the way that Jesus continually, I mean, this is woven all the way throughout his ministry. From the first words that we have from Jesus in his humanity, when he clothes himself in our humanity, from the very outset, till the very conclusion. I mean, the it is finished. Father, I've done everything that you asked me to do. It's completed. Jesus came to do the will of the Father. Do you remember when Jesus is 12 years old? They go for the Passover in Jerusalem. He's at the temple. They come in somewhat of a caravan. When it's time to leave, they had turned around. They're heading back home to Nazareth. And they're a couple days into the journey. And Joseph says to Mary, hey, have you seen Jesus today? No. Have you seen him? No, I thought he was with you. No, I thought he was. How many of you are ever left somewhere by your dad and your mom? How many of you ever left? Boy, a lot of counseling needs to happen out there. Okay, so you got left by your parents. Jesus got left by his parents, okay? I mean, they one thought he was somewhere, the other. Mary and Joseph turn around. They go back to the temple. They find Jesus. I mean, he's there. He has the doctors, so to speak, of the day. They're all surrounding him, and they're intrigued by this 12-year-old. And they look at him and like, what have you done? Why are you treating us this way? And the first words that we get from Jesus in his humanity, and he said unto them, how is it that ye sought me? Wist ye not, or didn't you know that I must be about my Father's business? Didn't you know? Dad, Mom, I'm sorry. I'm not trying to dishonor you, but wow. Didn't you know that I came to do the will of my Father? I have to be about my Father's business. Wow, what a wonderful life verse for some. I mean, I don't know that I've ever seen Luke 2:49 as someone's life verse, but it's not a bad one. Listen, didn't you know that I am here to be about the business of my Father? I have to be about what it is that he has sent me to do. And this is a theme all throughout his earthly ministry. John chapter 4, verse number 34. Jesus saith unto them, my meat is to do the will of him that sent me and to finish his work. Listen, this overshadows everything. It is the most important aspect of what it is that he's gonna do. I have to be about my Father's business. There's nothing that is more important than this. John chapter 5, verse number 30. Notice the terms with which Jesus puts this. I can of mine own self do nothing. As I hear, I judge, and my judgment is just because I seek not mine own will, but the will of the Father which hath sent me. John chapter 6, verse number 38. For I came down from heaven not to do mine own will, but the will of him that sent me. Okay, the reason Jesus came was to do the will of the Father, period. So why are we here? I mean, what is it that consumes us? Now, again, I would offer, there's a lot of occupations that are represented here. There's a lot of them. And sometimes we might think, well, boy, that, you know, I do this and I have what we might refer to as secular work. Listen, whatever it is that you're doing, there is a clear path that can support the will of the Father, no matter what it is. In fact, Paul writes it in such, I don't know, common terms. He says, hey, listen, whether therefore ye eat or drink or whatsoever ye do, do all to the, now the phrasing that he uses is all to the glory of God. But we would do no disservice to that expression and say do all to the, in a sense, the ultimate will of God. Whether you're eating, drinking, whatever your occupation, all of this is to be done that supports the ultimate work of God's will in our lives, and that will to bring him great glory. So the reason Jesus came, I have to do the will of the Father, period, nothing more important. The political world always offers a lot of drama, okay? And obviously in our political culture, our political world right now, we continue to have through media and all kinds of things globally, there's a lot of drama. But this is not a dramatic thing. In fact, this is not just a current events thing. We have a recent, more recent election, and then you have appointments to cabinet level positions. When a president appoints someone to a cabinet level position, and I don't care what president it is that you're talking about, when a president appoints someone to a cabinet level position, for that person who is now a part of the president's cabinet, for that person, starting with the confirmation of their appointment, whose agenda now becomes theirs? And what agenda at that moment are they to set aside? This has nothing to do with the current president, has nothing to do with the culture of the, it only has to do with ask the question, when a person is placed in that position, whose agenda is most important? And that the answer is really obvious. They set aside their own agenda and they take on the agenda of the president. His desires, his agenda now becomes my agenda. This is my desire. This is what I am supposed to do. Okay, so just consider a couple things. When I start to consider my surrender in the will of God, well, first of all, you have a new position. You have this new position. Okay, we belong to God. He's my new captain. He's appointed me a position. His agenda becomes mine. This is a fair question for me to ask myself. It's a fair question for you to ask yourself. Whose agenda is most important in our lives right now? That's an important question. Whose agenda is it that we are seeking to advance? Mine or his? That ultimately

primitive. But the question that we should be asking is, whose agenda am I trying to promote? The second thing, not only, you know, when we consider a couple areas, I have a new position, true. I also have, number two, a new purpose. I have a new purpose. That purpose is spiritual, and it's not exclusively temporal. In Isaiah chapter 43, verse number 7, the Bible says, "For I have created him for my glory. I have formed him, yea, I have made him." Okay, so many of the old catechisms talk about the ultimate purpose for man. What's the ultimate purpose for man? Listen, they're not wrong when they say, to glorify God and enjoy him forever. What's the ultimate purpose of man? To glorify God. Okay, and then to enjoy him forever. Okay, so now I not only have, you know, this new position, I have a new purpose. I'm supposed to, as I'm representing him, I have a position in his work, in his governance, so to speak. Okay, so I have the new purpose. I'm supposed to rightly represent him. Remember in Genesis chapter 1, verse number 27, in Genesis 1:27, we see really early on the purpose for man's created work. The Bible says, "So God created man in his own image. In the image of God created he him, male and female created he them." Well, what's this have to do with my purpose? I'm an image bearer. That's what gives all of us our value. It's what gives every person on the face of the earth their value. When I come to know Christ and he now fills me, I become his possession. I also become his reflector. I'm supposed to, whatever it is I'm doing, eating, drinking, whatsoever I do, do all to the glory of God. What does glory of God mean? It simply means that whatever I'm doing, it's supposed to rightly reflect him. That's all it means. Okay, so when Solomon builds the temple and the glory of the Lord fills the temple, everybody knew, wow, God is in the house. Well, where's the temple of God today? You. You are the temple of God. What? Know ye not that your body is the temple of the Holy Ghost, which is in you? You're not your own. You're bought with a price. Therefore, glorify God in your body and in your spirit, which are God's. They belong to him. All he's saying is, whatever it is that we're doing, I have surrendered my rights, God. I want to give other people, no matter what I'm doing, I want to give other people the right opinion of you. I want to rightly represent you. That's the will of God. Okay, so what do we have? We have a new position. We have a new purpose. Number three, this is not so popular, but it is honest, and Scripture's honest with us. We have a new probability. We have a new probability. The probability is you're not always going to have an easy road. I think the world gauges success of a decision by the success that they have attributed to it that follows. Like, okay, you made this decision and hey, you made a lot of money, or you made this decision and hey, we think that worked out great. But God doesn't always measure it that way. God measures success purely based on our obedience to his command. So a new probability is that you may actually go through some difficult things. In fact, the probability of that is very high. We're prone to challenges, to difficulties, to troubles. In James, he says, "My brethren, count it all joy when ye fall into diverse temptations." He doesn't say, "My brethren, count it all joy if you fall into diverse temptations." That means various trials. He doesn't say if. He says, "Count it all joy when." A new probability regarding the will of God. There may well be some challenges. Like, I don't like this. Okay. You're going to have what you need to get through it, but sometimes the very challenge is a new opportunity for us to rightly represent God to a watching world, a new probability. By the way, Luke 22, verse number 42, again, Jesus speaking, "Father, if thou be willing," the will of God, "remove this cup from me, nevertheless, not my will, but thine be done." And I would even submit the thought of another will was not sin. The choosing of another will would have been. 1 Peter chapter 4, verse 19, "Wherefore, let them that suffer according to the will of God
commit the keeping of their souls to him in well-doing as unto a

0: faithful creator. He's going to take care of you. And then the last thing, not only do you have a new position, a new purpose, a new probability, but you have a new prayer to pray. And this is where we'll conclude. Okay, we're introducing this idea regarding the will of God. Salvation and the will of God, really important. You have to be saved to really know. Okay, what's next? And then surrender and the will of God, a new prayer for us to pray. In Matthew chapter 6, verse number 10, and what we refer to as the model prayer, the Bible says, Jesus instructing, teaching us, "Thy kingdom come, thy will be done in earth as it is in heaven." You know, in heaven, everything rotates around the will of God. Everything rotates around the throne of God. It is the centerpiece of heaven to know and to do what it is that he desires. I mean, everything. Is there anything left in heaven undone that is the will of God? And the answer is clearly no. And you know what Jesus does? He says, listen, as central as the will of God is in heaven, let that be your model for how you function on earth. Thy will be done on earth just exactly as it is in heaven. And you know, when you and I start to approach our surrender with that prayer, doesn't it make every reasonable sense that God is going to greatly desire for you to be able to know what it is that he wants you to do next? If you're trying to figure out the will of God, then why not just pray, Lord, your kingdom come, your will be done. On earth, in my life, in this situation, your will be done on earth in the same way that it is accomplished in heaven. Campus Church, God wants us to know his will. And I submit, he's going to make it possible for us to not only know it, but do it.
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2: Now I'd like to ask all of us to find the book of John, if you would. And of course, I want to say a word right now about the blessing that the preachers and the conference has been to me personally the last several days. And also the opportunity just to come and have a role to play in the ministry of Pensacola Christian College has been a great privilege and a thrill. And I've asked the Lord to use me, and I've enjoyed laboring with him for you. Now we're turning to John chapter 15. And the page is basically red in a red letter New Testament because we're reading a section, a very important section of the upper room discourse, a long talk Jesus gave to his disciples the night before he died. Mentioned that the last time I was up, and I will continue to say something about that just a little bit later, but let's just read now. Here's the Lord Jesus Christ talking to followers like you and me, and it is chapter 15, starting with the first verse. I am the true vine, and my Father is the husbandman. Every branch in me that beareth not fruit, he taketh away. And every branch that beareth fruit, he purgeth it, that it may bring forth more fruit. Now ye are clean through the word which I have spoken unto you. Abide in me, and I in you. As the branch cannot bear fruit of itself except it abide in the vine, no more can ye except ye abide in me. I am the vine, ye are the branches. He that abideth in me and I in him, the same bringeth forth much fruit. For without me, ye can do nothing. If a man abide not in me, he is cast forth as a branch and is withered, and men gather them and cast them into the fire, and they are burned. If ye abide in me, and my words abide in you, ye shall ask what ye will, and it shall be done unto you. Herein is my Father glorified, that ye bear much fruit. So shall ye be my disciples. Now the description we have just read and heard together is of something that could be called the abundant life. You know, the book of John says at the beginning of it, concerning Jesus Christ, in him was life. And the whole book of John is about Jesus Christ giving his life to us and for us. In chapter 6, it actually says that he came to give his life to the world. The woman at the well was told about living water. And then it gets to describe his life as eternal life, everlasting life. Did you know that everlasting life is not just getting to go to heaven when you die? Now, I'll say right away, I'm glad I'm going to heaven and not to hell. How about you? But it is far more than that. Chapter 10, he said, I am come that they might have life and have it more abundantly. And he explains it and applies it and teaches us how to live it in John 13, 14, 15, 16, and 17, the night before he died. In chapter 13, he teaches them about our roles in the world. And it's about the one another aspect of the Christian life, which is really lived in the church. And he doesn't use the word church, but he is talking about us loving one another as disciples, washing one another's feet, that our role in the world is to be a witness and also to have a ministry to the saints. In chapter 14, he promises them the provisions to be able to fulfill our roles. Matter of fact, if you really study John 13 through 17, you might get into the habit of getting up in the morning and saying, now, Lord, today I'm here for two reasons. I have a witness to the world and a ministry to the saints. Then go to chapter 14 and find out that when Jesus Christ took his place at the right hand of the Father, it opened up phenomenal privileges in prayer. He said, if you ask anything in my name, I will do it. Then he says, when I get up there, I'm going to send you the Holy Ghost, who will be your comforter, your helper, with all kinds of supernatural benefits. We will be given power to fulfill our roles on the earth. Chapter 14. Now, chapter 15. He says, now, men, here's how you get it to work. And he gives a metaphor. The Christian life will be, I'm the vine, you're the branches. Your job is to bring forth fruit, which you can't do without staying connected to me. Now, folks, you know what that is? Revival. Now, I don't know what you think of revival. We have revivals in history. You cannot understand American history without knowing about the awakenings. You really can't. I mean, if you're a total unbeliever, you cannot understand American history without knowing about the great revivals. But friends, I'm going to tell you, a revival doesn't just happen in a church. Let me pause a moment and ask a question. How many of you folks, I think I'll have at least a few, will say, I think I've been there when a revival happened. And revivals sometimes happen at a certain place and a certain time. A camp, revival meetings in a local church. But I think I was there when a group of Christians experienced a revival. If you think you've had that happen to you, raise your hand. Okay, my wife and I, our lives are hugely affected by times when we were touched by the fire. And you know what? You can't go back. You do go back, but it's not the same when you see it working the way it's supposed to work. Now, revival could be a church revival. It could be a general revival. There have been a number of times when the people of God as a whole have experienced revival and they've seen New Testament Christianity. But fundamentally, a revival is individual and personal. It's one person learning to abide in Christ. And there are really two steps to getting there. Number one, purging. He said, the branch that bears fruit, he purgeth it. In the Greek language, the word is cleanse. He cleanses it, that it'll bring forth more fruit. Next verse. Now ye are clean, Greek word. Now you're cleansed through the word which I have spoken unto you. Number one, purging. Number two, abiding. Two steps to a personal revival, getting you where you need to be. Number one, get clean. We talked about that already. Number two, learn to abide. Dear Lord, we ask you tonight to make something that is simple and easy, understandable to every Christian here. Also, may the abundant life be compelling and magnetic to those who are not yet Christians. And may people come to you and be saved. And also may Christians be revived. And Lord, teach us how to live this way. We ask in Jesus' name. Amen. Now, tonight I'm actually talking about a revival for you. Most important person to have a revival is you. Because the fact is, the great big revivals were really a whole lot of Christians who found out what Christianity was. And as they were lifted up to revival, we could see it in a very visible way in churches and across the country. See, that's what revival is. Revival is a life. It's a way of living. That's what it is. And you know what the problem in the world is? Most Christian people don't live the Christian life. That is, they don't live the life that Jesus died and rose again for us to have. It's the abide in me life. Now, I want to tell you something. There's hardly anything in the Bible deeper than the real Christian life. But although it's deep, it's easy. Children can live it. Really. And so our prayer is we would understand this step two, abiding in Christ. Number one, you've got to get clean first. You got to get clean first. First of all, purged. Now ye are clean through the word which I have spoken unto you. Step two is abide in me. Step one is get purged. You got to get clean first. We talked about that the last time I stood up to talk. Why would that be? You've got to deal with the issues between you and God before you can step up to abide in me. Someone says, I'll tell you what I'm going to do. I'm going to dedicate my life to Christ. Now, don't waste your time until you're clean. Don't you remember what Romans 12 says? Present your body a living sacrifice, holy and acceptable unto God, holy and acceptable unto God, holy and acceptable unto God, holy and acceptable unto God. Under the Old Testament economy, you didn't offer a sacrificial animal that unless it was without blemish. I got to get clean first. Thank God I can get clean. If we confess our sins, he's faithful and just to forgive us our sins and to cleanse us from all unrighteousness, that process. Some of us have had that happen. If you feel clean, I want to tell you something. It's because you are clean. One time in British Columbia, explaining these things, I came to a man I had just met earlier that week, one of the members of the church, saw him one of the night meetings, and I said, well, how are you tonight? And he said, clean. Pretty good answer. So you got to get clean first. Now, let me tell you something. Don't take step two till you've taken step one. But you know, the other thing I want to say is this. Don't take step one without step two, which we often do. I was in a series of meetings in Kentucky one time. After the service, talking to a lot of people, I saw a teenager on the front row who had been on his knees, kneeling down there at the front pew. And you could see it. The front pew was moist, soaked. I'm talking about the padded pew. The pad was soaked with his tears. There was that big spot where he had been. Now he was sitting up, dejected. His head was down. There were others there, adults there with him. And I thought I should go over there. And I said, what happened tonight? He said, well, I confessed my sins. And apparently it was an habitual fault of his. And the adults there who worked with the youth group were very aware of his problem. Okay. Now, let me tell you what the scenario was sitting there on the front row. He had done it again. Now he was asking Christ to forgive him. And I'm going to tell you, it was a very dark atmosphere. And the feeling was, I did it again. I did it again. And you know what? The adults around him weren't helping him very much. It was a hopeless situation. When I tell you, friends, there was hope everywhere. I said, well, let's look at the verse. If we confess our sins, he is faithful and just to forgive us our sins, to cleanse us from all unrighteousness. No probation. Now, let me ask you, did you confess your sin? Yes, I did. Did Jesus forgive you? Yes, that means you're clean. Everybody who takes step one needs to know he's clean and not feel a little bit dirty. See? But not only the hope of knowing that you've been forgiven, but the hope of not falling back into the puddle again. How do you do that? You know how Baptists think we do it? Trying harder. What's the matter with you? There you go again. Now, what Baptist people say is this. You know, he came forward and he got right about that before, and I thought he meant it, but apparently he didn't. You know, one of the signals Baptists have that you really meant it when you make a decision is you cry. You know, if they cry, we say, well, they meant it. But then they did mean it because they fell right back into the same sin. Now I want to take another survey here. How many of you Christians would say, I have found myself in a sin where I have been disobeying Christ about something, and I came to God and asked forgiveness and told him I wouldn't do it again, and I meant it. But in a couple of days, I was back there again. How many of you would say that happened to me? Raise your hand. Look around. See, it's not good enough to mean it. Did you know that? You need to learn another way to live. See, that's what I'm talking about now. And if you bring somebody to the Vine again, a youth rally, we'll say all these kids got right about their music, about their friends. Well, good, but not good enough. Because young people brokenhearted over the way they've been living and asking forgiveness, that's step one. They need step two to keep from falling back into it. And I'm talking about the way we live. That'll give you the power to overcome. No kidding. Boy, does this sound like preacher talk. But I mean it. This works. Number two, you can't live it without Jesus. Now in chapter 6, the Bible says the way to have eternal life is come to Jesus. Him that cometh to me, I will in no wise cast out. I am the bread of life. He that cometh to me shall never hunger. He that believeth on me shall never thirst. A synonym for believing is coming. Come to me and you'll be saved. That's how you get saved. Okay? Then how do you live the Christian life after you're saved? Here are the rules. Now, number one, read your Bible every day. King James Bible with the these and thous. Pray every day. Every day. Don't ever miss whatever you do. Okay, come to church every time the doors are open, even for funerals. Okay, quit your friends, your tobacco, your music, your blah, blah, blah, blah, blah, blah, blah. Turn it over. A lot of people have been taught, maybe not by being taught, by implication, that all you get when you get saved is more duties. More duties. We do have more duties after we're saved. We're going to live for the one who died for us. That's a moral obligation. But I'll tell you, that's not what the Christian life is. Did you know the book of Galatians says there's two proposals as to how to please God? Number one is law. Works. The law works method of pleasing God is flesh. which is counterproductive because the flesh is incurably selfish. Law, works, flesh equals bondage. That's Galatians. That's about salvation and about the Christian life. The other way is grace. Faith. Grace, faith brings in the Spirit. Grace, faith, Spirit equals liberty. Look at people coming to the Crown Center. If they don't have their hypocrite's mask on yet, we usually get them on pretty quick when we come to church. But if you see people when they're unguarded, there are Christian people who are like this. Liberty. But there are Christian people who are, and you know what? It's bondage, defeat, beating your head against the wall. And I tell you what, that's no fun. That's no fun. And that's not the Christian life. It's not the Christian life. The Christian life is abide in me. See, it's about Jesus. See, some of us came to the cross to get saved. And then, in a way, we walked away. And we looked up at Jesus and we said, Jesus, thanks for saving my soul. I'll see you in heaven and I'm going to make you proud. Now I'm going to go to church every time the doors are open. I'm going to witness to people even though I'm scared to death. And I'm going to pray. And I may be a missionary and I'm going to go to PCC. I'm going to make you proud. You'll say, well done. And give me a crown. You just wait and see. And we walk away from the cross and we try to do it ourselves. You know what? If we could hear our Lord, you know what he would say? Where are you going? Don't leave now. Did you know you don't just go to the cross once to get saved? You go to the cross every day. One of the most remarkable books you'll ever read is called The Calvary Road by Roy Hessian. He learned through people affected by the East African revival that you go to the cross every day. And you know what? There's the power. And there's the Christian life described by Jesus as abide in me. See, I live for Jesus by living with Jesus. Number three, you bear fruit when you're committed and dependent. Now notice the goal is to bear fruit. We have vineyards in Michigan, and I live in Michigan. I get to drive across Michigan. Once in a while, there's an exit somewhere that tells you about a vineyard where you can go and get involved in wine tasting. Now, I've never done it. Aren't you proud of me? But lots of vines and branches. And they tell me that the branch on a grapevine is worthless except for producing grapes. That it's skinny and worthless. You're not going to build a doghouse with grape branches or do anything with it. They're worthless. Their whole purpose is to produce the grapes. But of course, we read here from the words of the Lord Jesus, and anybody with any sense knows this. A branch can't bring forth grapes by itself. If I came down here and I told Brother Shoemaker, did you know I married the Shoemakers? Has anybody told you that? That's my claim to fame. Okay, pretty good marriage. So if I said, you know what, I know you miss Michigan, Denise, and I have brought you a little taste of Michigan, literally. I went to a grapevine and I broke off a branch. You put it on your desk every day and you can eat grapes every single day, just as if you were home. Would that work? No, because the whole key to the metaphor is you gotta stay connected. That's what abide in me means. The abundant life comes from abiding in Christ, and it means you'll bring forth fruit. There will be fruit. Yes, you will. And what is abide in me about? Look at verse 5 again. Here's a great verse. Jesus says, I am the vine, ye are the branches. He that abideth in me, and I in him, the same bringeth forth much fruit. For without me ye can do very little. It's a great verse. Be sure to memorize it. Without me, you can do very little. You know, if I'm partnered with Jesus Christ, I can do more than I can if I do it by myself. My education, my determination, my character, my getting up early every day, I can get a whole lot done, but with Jesus, I can get a little bit more done. Isn't that what that verse says? Oh, these guys still use the King James. Of course, I'm kidding. I do too. He says, without me, you can do what? That's what he wants us to think. You know, without Jesus, I can't get up in the morning. I can't take my shower. I can't have breakfast. Without Jesus, I can't get the day started. I can't live the Christian life. I can't treat my wife right. Without Jesus, I can't get to work without blowing my Christian testimony. I can't drive without Jesus. He says, abide in me is complete dependence. But look down at verse 10. If ye keep my commandments, ye shall abide in my love, even as I have kept my Father's commandments and abide in his love. Okay, now here's what he's saying. Abide in me is not just dependence. You know what it is too? Commitment. Commitment. Now, what we ought to do is forsake all of our sins. Listen to me carefully. How many of your sins do you think you should forsake? Half of them? Do you think we ought to forsake our sins gradually because you don't want to go overboard? Forsake all of our sins. That's why more than once it says that ye sin not. Well, you say, well, I can't quit them. I didn't say quit. I said forsake. Did you know Jesus Christ has the power to remove any sinful habit from your life, but he isn't going to force you. He isn't going to pull it out of your life. He isn't going to grab it out of your hand. You have to give it up. I don't want to be this way. I don't want to do this anymore. He will help us if we're committed to keep his commandments. Chapter 14, he says, if you love me, keep my commandments. Most of them, a lot of them. No, he meant all of them. See? Total commitment and total dependence. You know what? We have partial commitment and therefore partial dependence. Doesn't take a lot of dependence on God to live the Christian life the way you do. You know, we think we can give Jesus our life piecemeal. Aren't you proud of me, Jesus? I'm here on Wednesday night. That's new. Did you know that's not the way you live the Christian life? You live the Christian life by saying anything, anything, anything, anything, anything, everything, everything, everything, everything, everything, everything. Jesus paid it all to him I owe. And I'll do anything and everything, Lord, but you know me. I'm weak. And in a certain sense, I can't. Okay? So I'm going to need help. Chapter 14, we learn about the power of the Holy Ghost. But it clicks in when you abide in Christ. What is that? That's when you say, dear Lord, I'll do whatever you want me to do, but I'm going to need help. You know what? If you get in way over your head, where it's not just being a good enough Christian not to be expelled from PCC, but it's not, I'm going to be a good enough Christian so they don't pray for me on Wednesday night or discipline me from the church. When it's, I'm going to be a good enough Christian to make my parents happy, but I'm going to live absolutely for Jesus Christ. That's getting in over your head. Then you know what you can do? Depend on him totally. I can't do this. It's got to be you. Get up in the morning. You say, Lord, I've got roles. And I'm to be a witness to the world, and I have a ministry to the saints. And I'm going to live for you. A few verses later, it says, greater love hath no man than this, that a man would lay down his life for his friends. Ye are my friends if you do whatsoever I command you. Now, they didn't know this, but tomorrow they were going to see him do this, lay down his life for his friends. And from the cross, Jesus Christ was saying, I'm your friend. Even to somebody who isn't a Christian, he's saying, I'm your friend. Because he died for all of us. Greater love hath no man than this, that a man lay down his life for his friends. Then he says, will you be my friend? The next verse is, ye are my friends if you do whatsoever I command you. What are we talking about? The Christian life is, Jesus, thank you for being my best friend. Now, I want to tell you something. I'm going to be your friend. I'm going to do whatever, whatever, whatever, whatever, whatever, whatever, whatever, whatever, whatever, whatever, whatever, whatever, whatever, whatever. That's what I'm going to do. Every day, every day, every day, whatever. But I sure am going to need help, so take my hand and walk out of that prayer hand in hand with your best friend and let him give you all the power you need to live the real Christian life, a life of peace, victory, miracles, experience, love, joy, and fruitfulness. It just happens when we abide in him. So you bear fruit when you're committed and dependent, see? And you know what that really is? Revival. See, verse 8 says, herein is my Father glorified, that ye bear much fruit, so shall ye be my disciples. If you read verse 16, you'll find out that the bearing of fruit is not the fruit of the Spirit, not the fruit of repentance. It's the fruit of a Christian. Reproduction. A grapevine produces grapes. An apple tree produces apples. An orange tree in Florida produces oranges. A Christian produces other Christians. Paul said, I am ready to preach the gospel at Rome also, that I might bear fruit among you too. When it says, so shall ye be my disciples if you bring forth much fruit, he doesn't mean you become a disciple. It means you succeed at being a disciple. They already were disciples. Read chapter 13. They became disciples when they answered the call where Jesus said, follow me, and I will make you fishers of men. They forsook everything to follow Jesus Christ, and the promise was that they would reproduce. And yet, it can't happen unless you partner with them. Abide in me, and you'll succeed at discipleship. And your life and testimony will bring others to the kingdom. No kidding. So, dependence and commitment. Now then, let me tell you this. The revival decision, that's revival. See, and what happens eventually is if enough of us are revived and start producing fruit, then a revival of the saints turns into an awakening among sinners. Every awakening you ever heard of, that's what happened. It started with you, an individual usually, who gets hold of the idea that Christian life is not me for Christ as much as it is Christ in me. And I will partner with him to do his will. Wow. John 16 says, when the Spirit comes to the believer, he will reprove the world of sin, righteousness, and judgment. In me, through me. Acts 1:8, ye shall receive power. After that, the Holy Ghost is come upon you, and ye shall be witnesses unto me. Both in Jerusalem, this city, and in all Judea, the surrounding area, and in Samaria, and unto the uttermost part of the earth. That's the usual pattern of Christianity. That's the plan. And we get with the program on a personal level by starting to abide in Christ. And you start sometimes by being completely frustrated with yourself. I can't do this. But you can. The verse says, cannot, cannot, cannot, cannot. Except you abide in the vine, you cannot bear fruit. But don't you remember another verse that says, I can do all things through Christ which strengtheneth me, my best friend, hand in hand. Wow. That's revival. And you know what this campus and this town needs revival? We've got enough of God's children to see something amazing happen. But we need to learn to live a different way. Abide in me. So the last thing I'm going to say is this. The revival decision is really surrender. But the kind of surrender that isn't, you watch me, Jesus, I'm going to grit my teeth, I'm going to do a lot better this year. No, a surrender to the decision that says, I will, but I can't. I need you. You can walk away from that where you're saying, you're my best friend and I'm going to be your friend. But I sure do need help. And I'm going to tell you, the peace comes almost immediately. Step one, get clean. Step two is surrender. Famous story, I'll just take a moment and tell this one, about the Great Welsh Revival, 1904, 1905, and then a little bit of 1906, one of the most powerful spiritual movements in modern times. The Principality of Wales, with a population of about 2 million, saw in about 2 or 3 years, 250,000 people get saved. And in your bookstore, a little book written by a Baptist preacher who was there explains what happens. It's called Rent Heavens. An amazing little book. You ought to buy the book. Key to this, but not the only person, was a young man named Evan Roberts who went off to school to prepare for the ministry. When he was 13 years old, two big things happened. Number one, his father got hurt in the coal mines and couldn't work anymore. Number two, Evan got saved at the Mount Moriah Chapel. And he had to quit school and go to work to provide for the family. And a deacon at the church said, now, Evan, now that you're a Christian, you need to come to all the meetings. And they had lots of meetings, Bible study meetings, prayer meetings, many nights of the week. Don't ever miss, because one day revival will come to Wales again. And if you miss the meeting, you'll miss it. Now, young Evan, 13 years old, didn't have any idea what he was talking about. But he went to all the meetings, and as a teenager, he became very well acquainted with God. He spent a lot of time praying and reading his Bible. He tells the stories he got up into his 20s. Of one night, he woke up, like in the wee hours of the morning, and he felt he was in the very presence of God. And there in the bed, he began talking to God, and God was talking to him. And he began telling God what a failure Christianity had been. How long ago you told us to take the news of your love to every creature in the world, and we have failed. And Christians don't live like Christians. And he talked for hours to God about the failure of Christianity, even in his own life. And then tomorrow night, and another night, and a number of nights, he spent hours talking to God. Saved, communing with God, then he was called to preach. That shouldn't surprise you. And he had missed school all the way through his teen years, so he went off to what we would call a junior college, just to learn enough to be able to go to Bible college. While he was there, the Welsh Revival had begun and thousands were coming to Christ. And some of the evangelists from the Welsh Revival came to his school. He preached and they were going to the next town and he asked permission to go with them to hear more about actually the Abide in Me life. So he rode with them in the wagon and asked questions and went there. And early in the morning, they were having their first meeting. And it was before breakfast. And there was preaching, questions and answers. Then before breakfast, one of the preachers got up and led them in prayer to close the service and to pray for the breakfast. When he prayed, he said, Lord, thank you for what we're learning. Lord, thank you for what you're doing in our country. Thank you for our salvation. Now, Lord, have your way in our lives. And then he said this, and then he said that, and then he said this, and bend us. Bend us, which was a Welsh way of saying, let our wills be bent. Let our wills be broken. He said, "Lord, bend us." And in his diary, Evan Roberts says that as he walked to the place where they were going to have breakfast, those words wouldn't go out of his mind. He said, "Dear God, I'm saved. I talk to you a lot, but I've never been bent. I've never surrendered to do your will." He says, he even said, "Now, Lord, you commended your love toward us in that while we were yet sinners, Jesus died for us. But even though that wonderful act of love is very compelling, I have never seen in it anything to commend because it has never motivated me to surrender my life. That's what's wrong with me. I'm not bent." The next meeting was a prayer meeting. They went back into the church, and like we have prayer meetings, they were sitting there, and different ones were standing to lead in prayer. Roberts tells us that he kept thinking, "Oh, that's what's wrong. I've never told him whatever. I've never been bent." Then he would say, "Should I pray?" This man would pray, this lady would pray, "Should I pray?" A lady who was there, this is 1904, last day of September, a woman who was there wrote later an account that the young man next to her was sweating profusely, breathing heavily, and she said, "The young man is sick. We're going to have to get a doctor." And she took her hanky and wiped his forehead. Roberts was, "Oh, God." Finally, he did stand to pray, and all he could say was this. He stood up and he said, "Oh, God, bend me! Bend me! Bend me!" Fell on the floor, crying out, "Bend me! Oh God, bend me!" And the evangelist running the meetings wrote in his account, "We've had good meetings here, and none of us will ever forget the young college student on the floor crying out, 'Bend me.' And neither could the world. Because he went back to school, asked permission to go to his home church. There was such a phenomenal change in his life, he wanted to tell the congregation. The preacher, a little skeptical, said, "No, but I'll let you tell the young people." And for them, the young people were teens and 20s. So Evan Roberts stood up before them, told about the change when he finally got bent. And there was a revival in that group that spread into the church, and finally the local churches around all asked for Evan Roberts and some of the young people from Mount Moriah to come over and preach for them. And now you can read about it in a couple of weeks. Evan Roberts was being invited to preach, and the churches were crowded, and Christians were being surrendered, and lost souls were being saved, so much that the great English preacher in London, G. Campbell Morgan, devoted his Christmas sermon to the Welsh revival, what's happening over there in Wales. He says, "Some people think it's emotionalism, but I'm going to tell you it's a reenactment of the book of Acts. You've all heard of Evan Roberts." He said, "I've done some checking, and I have information to prove that since he surrendered his life to Christ the last day of September, there have been 20,000 people saved through his preaching." Now, I want to say this. I don't know what God would do with you if you ever got bent. If you ever surrender to God and said, "I will, but I can't. I'm going to need help." If you ever started into the abide in me life of commitment and dependence, God would use you in some remarkable, supernatural way, because that's the way it's supposed to be. Did you know that? I'd like us to pray. Lord, wilt thou not revive us again that thy people may rejoice in thee? Wilt thou not lift us up to that level of Christianity that matches what you tell us in the Bible it should be? Lord, we will, but we can't. So we're going to depend on you for all the power we need to live this life and to touch the world. And we pray for these things in Jesus' name. Amen.
1: This is Rejoice Pulpit. It's time for a message from the former pastor of Campus Church, Dennis McBride.
3: James 5. We're in James chapter 5. We're continuing with our series, Right Where We Live. And tonight's message is entitled, Money Talks. Are We Listening? I'm going to read the first six verses of James chapter 5. Would you follow along silently, please, with me? Go to now, ye rich men. Weep and howl for your miseries that shall come upon you. Your riches are corrupted, your garments are moth-eaten. Your gold and silver is cankered. And the rust of them shall be a witness against you and shall eat your flesh as it were fire. Ye have heaped treasure together for the last days. Behold, the hire of the laborers who have reaped down your fields, which is of you kept back by fraud, crieth. And the cries of them which have reaped are entered into the ears of the Lord of Sabaoth. Ye have lived in pleasure on the earth and have been wanton. Ye have nourished your hearts as in a day of slaughter. Ye have condemned and killed the just, and he doth not resist you. Notice he begins chapter 5 with the exact same phrase he used in chapter 4, verse 13. Go to now. And if you remember, that was a phrase that meant listen. Pay attention. This is important. I want to tell you something, and you need to hear this. Go to now. Now listen up, you rich people. And I know what our college students are thinking. Finally, there's a sermon I can ignore with a clear conscience. I am not rich. Not so fast. I know that we think that James is talking to the one percenters in this world that have all the money, but he's not. And if we think that, we read these verses almost with an enthusiasm of a cheerleader. And we read these verses and say, that's right, James, you go get them. You lay it on them. Let them know all these horrible things they're doing. These verses really do engender in people's hearts two very false reactions. One, those without money think they are more spiritual than those with money, and they are not. Those with money feel very defensive, and they do not need to, because no one with money is being attacked, and no one without money is being made to seem more spiritual. There's something else being said here, and we need to dig in there and find out what it is. Rich is a relative term. Compared to the rest of the world, everybody in this auditorium is rich. If you have money enough to buy lunch and you're making minimum wage, the rest of this world would think James is talking to you. They don't have anything like that. No matter how much you have, somebody has more. No matter how little you have, someone has less. I know, college students, you're thinking, how could that be possible? But it is. These words are for each of us tonight, and we cannot exclude ourselves based upon what our savings account looks like. He's talking to all of us. I know poor people who have more problems with a lust for money than do rich people. It is a relative thing. The real issue here is not how much money you have. The issue is to what extent your money has you. Are you possessed by your possessions? And that's where James is going, and that's what he wants to talk to us about tonight. Nothing wrong with wealthy. Nothing wrong with money. Nothing wrong with having things. Some of God's most choice servants were very wealthy men. Abraham did not live in poverty. Read the list of the things that Abraham had. He was a very wealthy man. We look at David. David wasn't poor, he was a king. Solomon really was probably the wealthiest man on the face of the earth in his day. And the Word of God talks about all the gold and silver and precious gems and jewels that flowed into Solomon's coffers. But he's the man we read in Proverbs about wisdom and walking with God. And some of God's best servants were very wealthy people. Barnabas in the New Testament was a wealthy landowner. We look at Joseph of Arimathea, the man who gave up his tomb for Christ. For a man to have a hand-carved, solid rock tomb took money. Very few people had such a thing. And he was a very wealthy man. So you might ask the question, if wealth is not the issue, if wealth is not the problem, what is James talking about? James is going to share three things with us in these six verses, and they are concerns from the heart of God. And the concerns are, one, how do we get money? Two, how do we guard our money? And three, how do we give from that we have? And that's the issue being dealt with in James chapter 5. Look at verse 1. Go to now, you rich men, weep and howl for your miseries that shall come upon you. Miseries. Miseries, and those that don't have anything are thinking, miseries, they're wealthy. What miseries could they have? Well, the word really pulls back the veil and helps us understand that. Miseries is a combination of two Greek words. And they mean to endure that which brings joy only temporarily, but is then followed by misery or disappointment. So what's he really saying? Your riches are not going to satisfy you. They may bring joy temporarily, but eventually your riches will bring you to a place of disappointment. Don't find your joy in what you have. Getting money by unrighteous methods will bring misery sooner or later. Hoarding money is a miserable existence. Spending it on self-indulgence is equally unsatisfying. It is the misuse of wealth that causes misery, not the wealth itself. Money talks, and it speaks volumes about our character. It speaks volumes about our values. Jesus had so much to say about wealth. One in every three sermons that Jesus preached mentioned money or wealth or the wealthy. 1/6 of all the Gospels speak somewhere of money or wealth. It is a subject that means quite a bit to the heart of God. And he has quite a bit to say about it. In Matthew, the most powerful thing Jesus ever said was this concerning money: where your treasure is, there will your heart be also. You know, your tax preparer may know more about you spiritually than does your prayer partner. For where your treasure is, there will be your heart. Look at these three concerns that James shares with us. First of all, how we get wealth. We've already read verse 1. Look at verses 4 and 6 with me. Verse 4. Behold, the hire of the laborers who have reaped down your fields, which is of you kept back by fraud, crieth. And the cries of them which have reaped and entered are entered into the ears of the Lord of Sabaoth. Look at verse 6. Ye have condemned and killed the just, and he doth not resist you. He's talking about how these men gained their wealth. And God is very concerned about that. He says, first of all, verse 4, you kept it back by fraud. You went to the workers and you said to them, if you will come to my field and reap my field, bring in my harvest, I will pay you so much. And after they did the job, and it's in past tense, they have reaped. After they've done the job, then you said, well, I know I said I'd pay you this much, but I'm actually going to pay you this much, or I've decided not to pay you anything at all. Well, what can they do? They're poor. They have no recourse against you. You're wealthy. You're powerful. Everyone you know will protect you. They can't do anything about that. You have defrauded them. You have promised something you did not perform. And the cries of these workers who had their wages withheld reached the ears of God. And I want you to know, not just God. He uses a very specific name for God. He's the Lord of Sabaoth. That means the Lord of the hosts, the Lord of the armies, the Lord of the armies of the vengeance of God. Strong statement. When you treat people this way and you gain wealth by defrauding other people, God does not take it lightly, and he will have vengeance on you sooner or later. It's a strong statement to men that would do this. The use of the word fraud suggests the landowner didn't think of this at the last moment. It wasn't a knee-jerk reaction. It was something he planned all along. He never intended to pay these men.

Verse 14. Thou shalt not oppress an hired servant that is poor and needy, whether he be of thy brethren or of thy strangers that are in thy land within thy gates. At his day thou shalt give him his hire, neither shall the sun go down upon it. For he is poor and setteth his heart upon it, lest he cry against thee unto the Lord, and it be sin unto thee. You will not, I don't care if it's a Canaanite living among you, people that you have basically caused to be the servants of Israel, it doesn't matter. If you have hired a man and you've promised him wages, you will pay him those wages and you will pay him his wages today. He hath set his heart upon it. He's a poor man. What you told him you'd pay him is what he's hoping for to feed his family tonight. You pay him and you pay him today. God doesn't take this kind of defrauding, as it's listed in James 5, lightly at all. Have reaped, past tense, work already done. Kept back is in a present tense, meaning you do this all the time, and you're never planning on paying him. God cares how you get wealth. And if you get wealth by defrauding people, by cheating people, by holding back from people what is rightfully theirs that you have promised, God doesn't take it lightly. And he tells you quickly by his title in James 5, I will exercise vengeance. I am the Lord of hosts. The employer is responsible to the employee. But you don't need to be an employer to abuse someone. You can abuse someone as an employee. You can show up late, have somebody punch in for you. You can show up late and not work very hard. You can take an extra long lunch break. You can steal from your employer, slipping money out of the register or taking supplies and things home with you. You don't have to be an employer to defraud. You can be the employee and defraud. If you promised that man that you would work for him and you'd work hard for him and you'd be there at 8 and you'd leave at 5 and between those hours you're going to give him your best, then if you don't give him that, you are the one guilty of defrauding. God doesn't take that lightly either. It is just as much fraud for an employee to not work in the manner he said he would as it is for the employer to not pay in the manner he said he would pay. In verse 6, he says, uses another word that shows something God is very displeased with as far as how we gain our wealth. Verse 6, ye have condemned and killed the just, and he doth not resist you. Not only can you become wealthy by defrauding others, you can become wealthy by oppressing others. The picture here is of a rich man who is so wealthy and so powerful, he controls the legal system that the poor man would have to use in order to not be exploited by the wealthy man. The word he uses there is condemned. Ye have condemned. It's a legal term, suggesting the rich man perverts the justice system. Condemns. You have closed every single loophole or door that poor man could walk through to avenge himself from being exploited by you. And you've oppressed him in that manner. In so doing, you've robbed that man of his livelihood. And to do this to that man is to reduce him to the point of ruin. The phrase used, and killed the just. Now he mentions that again. Look at James chapter 2. In James chapter 2, he's already mentioned something about verse 6 where they have condemned. In chapter 2, verse 6, he says this, ye have despised the poor. Do not the rich men oppress you and draw you before the judgment seats? In other words, you can't use the legal system against them, but they will use the legal system against you. And to gain wealth in an unjust fashion by defrauding others or by oppressing others due to the power and influence you have is something God does not wink at all. How we get wealth matters to God. Have you forgotten what Ahab did?

0: Ahab killed Naboth to get his vineyard. Now, Ahab's been a wicked man. He's been a horrible man. He's been an ungodly man all of his life. But God has been patient with him until he killed Naboth for his vineyard. And then God's wrath came down on that man. Secondly, God cares about how we get our wealth, but he also cares about how we guard our wealth. Verses 1 through 3, go to now. Ye rich men, weep and howl for your miseries that shall come upon you. Your riches are corrupted and your garments are moth-eaten. Your gold and silver is cankered, and the rust of them shall be a witness against you and shall eat your flesh as it were fire. Ye have heaped treasure together for the last days. What's he talking about here? He's talking about a man that has wealth, and that's not his problem. He's talking to a man that has wealth, and he's hoarding the wealth. That's the problem. Ye have heaped treasure together. Heaped. The word heap, you picture a mound, but he also throws in the word together. You just keep adding to this mound of wealth that you have. You're hoarding it up. Heap comes from a Greek word from where we get the English word thesaurus. And you know that's a word of a book that has a collection of words in it. And the word here means to collect, to gather and collect constantly. But what it really means is you're gathering, gathering, gathering, gathering, but it's never going out. You are hoarding everything that you have. Your purpose in life is to collect, not to distribute. Nothing wrong with saving money. Nothing wrong with a savings account. Nothing wrong with a retirement plan. In fact, the Word of God applauds a good steward. A man who practices fiscal responsibility is a man that the Word of God honors. But hoarding can be a dangerous thing. To hoard wealth can be very deceitful. It is joy at first. Verse 1 tells us that. It is joy at first, but it can turn to misery. It is pure deception to think that just a little more money will make you secure. And that's where this man is. A little more of this and a little more of that, and I will finally be able to take my ease. I will finally be secure. Doesn't work that way. It's good to have the things that money can buy in this life. The problem is a hoarder rarely ever does. They just keep and keep and keep. In fact, a hoarder loathes the idea of ever spending their money. They're heaping up treasure. They are collecting treasure. The idea of having that treasure go out. So many people with a great deal of wealth really don't have much but that wealth because they just couldn't bear to part with their wealth to buy anything. It's always better to have the things money cannot buy. You know, money can buy you a nice house, but money is never going to buy you a sweet home. And this hoarder has an attitude of me, me, me, me. This person never gives. This person never thinks about others. This person does not have an open heart. This person does not know what it is to be magnanimous toward others, to be a channel of blessing to others. This is a hoarder, and they're miserable. Andrew Carnegie said this, and by the way, he was a millionaire, but he said this, millionaires who laugh are rare. In verse 3, he talks about the money decaying. See what he says? Your gold and silver is cankered. Rest of them shall be a witness against you. Verse 2, your riches are corrupted. Your garments are moth-eaten. In Matthew 6, the Lord said, lay not up for yourselves treasures upon the earth. Don't be this man. Don't be a hoarder. Don't be someone who's collecting all the time. Now, I want you to notice in verses 2 and 3, something, if you're not careful, you'll overlook. All of the verbs in verses 2 and 3 are in perfect tense. He does not say, the day will come when these things will corrupt. The day may very well be down the road when your garments will be moth-eaten. It might be sooner or later that your gold and silver will decay. It's all now. Look what he says. Your garments are corrupted. Your riches are, your garments are moth-eaten. Your riches are corrupted. Your gold and silver is cankered. It's all now. It's not down the road. It's not somewhere in the future. It's all now. He describes wealth as being very uncertain. He states it's already decayed. It's already corrupted. In the first century, men didn't have stock certificates or any of the other things that we might have today that would equate to wealth. They only had three things. You had grain, you had garments, and you had gold. And if you had those three things, you were a wealthy man. But we're talking about a hoarder. We're talking about a man who is not a channel of blessing to others. So what's he saying? You know, your grain won't do you one lick of good if it's in the granary, because it's just going to rot there. And rotten grain is of no use to anybody. All these wonderful garments you have, this beautiful clothing that establish you in society as someone of position and someone of wealth and someone of influence. You have so many of them, they're just stuffed back in the back of your closet, back there in a dark corner where the moth is having a feast. You never bring them out, you never wear them, you never use them. You don't use the grain, you don't use the garments, you don't use the gold and silver. And because it's there and it has no use and it has no purpose and it's just there, it's already gone. It's already rotten. It's already moth-eaten. Gold and silver, as he uses the phrase here in James 5, is not gold and silver separate. Gold and silver are expressed there as one unit. They are symbolic of what people would call tangible wealth. Now, gold and silver don't rust. But you have to allow James the privilege of a bold future vision. In the final analysis, what men think is important may be spiritually worthless. The word rust there is used in other places referring to the venom of a poisonous snake. Now, what does that do? When a poisonous snake bites you, his venom immediately begins to corrupt the flesh. And that's what he's saying. You have been bitten by this tremendous desire to hoard things, to collect things. And because that's in your heart, and because that's the way you think, they're already corrupted. Not later, but now. They're already useless. Gold and silver may not literally rust, but they have no eternal value. You do realize that heaven equates gold to nothing more than asphalt. They pave the streets with it. It has no eternal value. And so many of us spend so much of our life hoarding and gathering the gold and the silver and the grain and the garments, and they do not have eternal value. And they never will. Hoarded wealth can bring a false sense of security. Stock market is up and down. Money markets fluctuate. Riches are at best an uncertain thing. Within 10 years of the writing of the book of James, the Romans sacked Jerusalem, burned the place to the ground, and stole all of the wealth. And many of the men that read this letter from James lost everything within a decade of having read this letter. You know, God's never going to ask you how much money you saved. He may very well ask you what you did with the money you made. It is to the man who hoards wealth as though it is his security that James gives this stern warning. God cares how we get wealth. God cares about how we guard wealth. And God also cares about how we give wealth. Verse 5. You've lived in pleasure on the earth and been wanton. You have nourished your hearts as in a day of slaughter. Do you live a life of self-indulgence, or do you live a life of building the kingdom? This man lived in pleasure and in wantonness. He says you've nourished your hearts. That is an agricultural term. It is the picture of a cow being fattened for the slaughter. Cattle are given the finest grain, and they eat it blissfully, not knowing that as they dine so richly, it is for the purpose of slaughter. They eat and they eat and they eat, and the more they eat, the closer to the slaughterhouse they get. And that's the picture he has here. You've lived in pleasure on the earth. You've been wanting. You've nourished your hearts. You have fattened yourself. If we keep our resources to ourselves, we ignore the fact that there's a reckoning ahead. God's going to say to you one day, what did you do with the money? Did you fatten yourself with it? Or were you generous with it? God's going to ask you, did you tithe? He's going to ask you, did you give to missions? He's going to ask you, did you do anything to alleviate the suffering of the poor? Were you generous? Were you a channel? First Chronicles 29:11, thine, O Lord, is the greatness and the power and the glory and the victory and the majesty, for all that is in heaven and in earth is thine. Everything you have already belongs to God. The offerings coming into the campus church tell me something. It tells me that many of you do not tithe. I have to ask you this question as someone who's concerned about you, as someone who wants God's blessing on you. What are you doing with God's money? Do you realize it is His money? Do you realize you have no right to His money? God cares how we give, and how we give reflects our heart in where our treasure is. In Luke 6, he said this, give, and it shall be given unto you. Good measure, pressed down, shaken together, running over, shall men give unto your bosom. God wants you to give so he can in turn bless you and give to you. Some of you are struggling financially, and you're struggling financially because you've refused to give God what is His. If you just give God what is His, God would give you from His riches, and His riches are considerably more than yours. God attaches marvelous promises to the liberal heart of a cheerful giver. God loves a cheerful giver, but let me tell you this, He will accept it from a grouch. That's fine. Just do right. We live in a world where accumulation of wealth is the name of the game. I read a statement by, there was no name there, it just listed an old Kentucky preacher, and he said this, do your giving while you're living so you'll be knowing where it's going. Give now. Give now. Where you can see a need and meet it. Where you can be a blessing to others. Where you can see the results of a heart freely given to giving. The fundamental problem of accumulation of wealth is that it can change our focus from the eternal to the temporal. Collecting wealth changes our focus from the everlasting to the temporary. You may possess wealth, or you may be possessed by it. It's not what we guard, but what we give that makes us rich. Your money is talking to you. What is your money saying? Is your money saying, hold me tight, keep me close? Is your money saying, spend me on yourself and no one else? Does your money say to you, find your security in me and in me alone? If so, you're the man James is talking to. Because God cares how we get it. God cares how we guard it. God cares how we give it. Ask yourself a question. Who's master? You or your money? Do you possess it, or does it possess you?
1: Up next is a sermon from the Campus Church Archives.
2: Let's take our Bibles this evening, if you would, and find our way to the book of Ecclesiastes, the Old Testament book of Ecclesiastes. While you're finding your place, I'm sure that you have joined me today and will continue to do so to pray for Dr. Mullinex and his family during this time. Our hearts certainly go out to them, and we trust that God will give them extra special grace during these days. I also want to just take a moment and add to what others have said that, my soul, what a great conference we just finished up, the Bible conference. Just a tremendous few days, and the Word of God that was presented to us was just a blessing and a challenge. I hope that you'll be like myself and continue to chew on some of those messages for days to come. The truth that was given to us was so tremendous and life-changing, really. And let's pray that God will help us not only to be hearers of the Word, but to be doers also. If you found your way in the book of Ecclesiastes chapter 1, would you look at verse 1 with me, please? And I'm going to read down through verse number 4. Ecclesiastes chapter 1, look at verse 1. The Bible says, "The words of the preacher, the son of David, king in Jerusalem. Vanity of vanities, saith the preacher, vanity of vanities, all is vanity. What profit hath a man of all his labor which he taketh under the sun? One generation passeth away, and another generation cometh. But the earth abideth forever." The preacher Solomon here introduces his book on the futility of life without God in verse number 4 by reminding us that the generations of men come and the generations of men go. And we know that's true. Just in recent weeks, my wife has resumed putting together a scrapbook of her family. She did the one of my family back several years ago. Our parents passed away, and within a few years of each other, the last three of them did. My father died in 89, but then my mom and her mom and dad both, within a matter of about 2 or 3 years, all passed away. And we became the keepers of all the family pictures that they had accumulated all through the years. And so my wife went through all of our family's pictures and put them together in a book for me, and now she's in the process of doing that for herself. You know, it's a time of laughter, a time of tears. It's just a very interesting thing to go back and look at all those old pictures. But there's something that you catch on to after a while. When you look at those pictures, you don't have to look at the age of the individual in the picture or even flip it over and see what the date on the back of it says. You can usually tell when that picture was taken by the appearance of the people in the pictures. There is certain clothing that just sort of connect us to certain generations. If the ladies are wearing beehive type hairdos and have those glasses on with the big pointy edges, it's probably the late 50s or the early 60s. And you know it's the 50s if the guys are standing there with blue jeans with the cuff turned up and white shirts on and white socks and black sandals. That's the 50s. That's all my uncles and my wife's uncles, all the pictures you see of them, that's pretty much the way they appear. Then you move a little farther and you start to see them with the girls with the long stringy hair and all dress of the 60s, the wire-rim glasses and all the rest of it, and you realize, well, we've moved on to the 60s. And then you begin to see the pictures of all the guys in their leisure suits. Now, only a certain amount of you tonight will even understand what a leisure suit is. And you ought to thank God for that. Somewhere, there is a picture of my son and myself. He's about 2 years old, I suppose. This would have been back in the early 70s. It was after a Sunday morning service at church. I have on a green suit. And I do not mean a dark green suit. I mean a bright green suit. I have on a pair of white shoes and a white belt. And my son is dressed exactly the same way. We were twins that day. And believe it or not, I had come from preaching that morning in that outfit. And when I look at that, you sort of think, what in the world were we thinking about? But as you look at those pictures, you realize that certain things identify certain generations. And we see those, the dress, we see the way people look, even see the haircut sometimes, and immediately we fix them to a certain generation. Solomon talked about how that one generation passeth and another generation cometh. But let me set a question before you tonight. With that in mind, with the differences of people and the way we change and the clothing changes and so forth, in what generation should we put God? I mean, which one of these generations, the 50s, the 60s, the 70s, the 80s, the 90s, even into the new millennium, exactly in which one of those generations should we fix God? I want you to take your Bibles and go back with me to the 102nd Psalm for a moment. In the 102nd Psalm, I want you to look, if you will, at verse number 24. In verse number 24, the psalmist declares, I said, O my God, take me not away in the midst of my days. Thy years are throughout all generations. Of old hast thou laid the foundations of the earth, and the heavens are the work of thy hands. They shall perish, but thou shalt endure. Yea, all of them shall wax old like a garment. As a vesture shall thou change them, and they shall be changed. But thou art the same, and thy years shall have no end. I remind you this evening again that generations change. Things change. The way we dress changes. Certain ideas about things may change from one generation to the next. But may God help you and I to realize tonight that God never changes. The same God that was the God of my grandfathers and my great-grandfathers is the same God that I serve today, and the same God that my children serve, and the same God that my grandchildren serve. And if the Lord tarries his coming, it's the same God that my great-grandchildren will serve, I trust. He is the God, he declared unto us, whose years are throughout all generations. Let me just give you some simple things to think about this evening. First of all, look in the 100th Psalm, if you would. Psalm 100. And I want you to see a statement that's made in verse number 5. The Bible says in Psalm 100 in verse number 5, For the Lord is good, His mercy is everlasting, and His truth endureth to all generations. I remind you again that the first thing I would give to you about God is the fact that His truth endures to all generations. If we tonight were to go back in time to another day and to visit one of the Lord's churches back in that generation, you'd find a lot of things to be different. You'd find a lot of things that were not exactly as we're doing them tonight. But there is one thing that would continue to be the same then as it is now, and that is the truth of Almighty God. My grandfather was a preacher of the gospel. His father was a preacher of the gospel. My grandfather was born in 1882. His father was born back in the mid-1800s. And yet you realize that the same gospel message that I preach this evening is the same gospel message that they preached. And it's the same gospel message that my son preaches. It's the same gospel message that my grandson that's surrendered to the gospel is preaching. It's the same gospel message that has endured to every generation. The Bible reminds us again in Acts chapter 4 and verse number 12 that neither is there salvation in any other. For there is none other name under heaven given among men whereby we must be saved. That is not a message just for this hour. It was not a message just for the generation past. It is the message to all generations. I remind you tonight that the Great Commission stands in God's Word unchangeable. It's the same commission that my grandparents had. It's the same commission that I have. It's the same commission that you have and that the church will have until our Lord comes. Go into all the world and preach the gospel to every creature, baptizing them in the name of the Father and the Son and teaching them all things whatsoever I've commanded you. I remind you tonight, that is our mission, that Great Commission. And things have not changed. Oh, our methods may have changed in some fashion of trying to get the gospel message out. When Spurgeon ran his church, and of course we know that Moody, especially in Chicago, they didn't run buses, they ran horse carts and through the city streets and would pick up children and adults on these horse carts and bring them in. We're a little different than that now. We've moved on to other things. But still the idea, the object of the church, the burden of the church is still the same. We need to reach out to a community that's lost in sin and without hope and take them the message that Jesus saves. I'm going to remind you again that the gospel truth concerning separation from the world has never changed. The Bible still calls to us to come out from among them and be ye separate, saith the Lord, and touch not the unclean thing. That message has not changed throughout the year. Again, the Bible reminds us in Psalm 100 in verse number 5 that His truth endureth to all generations. Drop back to the 89th Psalm for a moment, if you would. Look, if you will, in the 89th Psalm and look at verse number 1. The psalmist says, I will sing of the mercies of the Lord forever. With my mouth will I make known thy faithfulness to all generations. I remind you tonight that not only does his truth endure to all generations, but the scripture set before us the fact that his faithfulness endures to all generations. There is no generation that had a corner, if you will, on the faithfulness of God. We talk about the generations of our forefathers. We talk about America in the early days. And somehow we imagine that the faithfulness of God was more real to those people maybe than he might seem to be to us today. But I would challenge you tonight to remember that it's the same God now that we serve that generation served. And the same faithful God that stood by them, that saw them through the heartache and the trials, that saw them through the Great Depression, that saw them through the years of hardship, is the same God that stands by us today. And his faithfulness endures to all generations. His promises do not change. The question is, will we submit to his word? Will we bow before him and obey his word as he's given it to us? It reminds you tonight that no generation has a corner on his promise to supply all of our needs. The Bible declares in the book of Philippians chapter 4 and verse 19 that my God shall supply all your needs according to his riches and glory. That's not just a promise that our grandparents could claim or even that our parents could claim. But I remind you young people that are sitting here tonight, and we adults as well, we old folks as well, that God has promised that he would supply all of our needs according to his riches and glory. Not according to what we see, not according to what we possess, but according to his riches in glory. Spurgeon talked about this verse of scripture and said it would be as if a little mouse had crawled into the great grain bins of Egypt as Joseph gathered all the grain from all the land and saved it for those 7 years of famine. If a little mouse had crawled inside of those great grain bins and had declared, I wonder if there's enough grain here to sustain me for 7 years. We would laugh and mock at something of that size, making that kind of a question. And yet tonight, with all of God's great blessings and all of God's great resources, sometimes we question, is God still able? Can God still care for his people? Can God still provide for us in this hour that we live in? I remind you again, his faithfulness is to all generations. I think sometimes we wonder if God could still be the God of comfort to us that he's been to others. Flip quickly in your Bible, if you would, to the book of 2 Corinthians. Let me just quickly direct you to a thought that's found in these verses. In verse number 3 of 2 Corinthians chapter 1, the Apostle Paul in his writing says, blessed be God, there in 2 Corinthians chapter 1 and verse 3. Blessed be God, even the Father of our Lord Jesus Christ, the Father of mercies and the God of all comfort, who comforteth us in all our tribulation, that we may be able to comfort them which are in trouble by the comfort wherewith we ourselves are comforted of God. Again, the same God that was able to comfort those that have gone before us is the same God that will be able to stand by our side in the times of sorrow and the times of heartbreak. You know, sometimes we imagine that no one else has ever walked where we've walked, that no one else has ever known the sorrow that we've gone through. And I certainly would not belittle nor mock at what sorrow you might be experiencing tonight. I know that some of you have lost people very precious to you in recent days and months. I see the reports as they come across my desk. I know some of you have lost grandparents and aunts and uncles and cousins, and others of you have even lost parents and siblings. And we wonder sometimes, is God able? Can God see me through this? Listen, the same God that has saw every generation before ours through the hour of sorrow will be by your side and will stand with you and will comfort you as only God can. I've known the sorrow of losing those very close to me. I have two sisters that are in heaven this evening. I have two brother-in-laws that were like brothers to me. I have a mother and a father, and my mother-in-law and my father-in-law. We have a niece that's in heaven this evening, and a nephew, and others that were so close, men that we're not related to, but were my mentors and men that stood by our side throughout the years. As a matter of fact, when Dr. Richard Folger, the pastor emeritus at Baptist Temple, passed away, I wrote a eulogy for his family, and in that I listed the men that have influenced my life. And as I look back over that list, I realize that every one of those men is now dead. And yet I'm glad to know that the comfort of God is just as real now as it's ever been. I would to God this evening you and I could grasp this truth, that the faithfulness of God is to all generations. It was not just good for our grandmas and grandpas. It was not just good for our moms and our dads. It's good for us. It's good for us. But there's one other thing I would bring to your attention tonight. And I'd ask you to go back to the 90th Psalm. To return to the Psalms and find Psalm 90. And again, if you would, look at verse number 1. The psalmist says, Lord, thou hast been our dwelling place in all generations. Do you realize this evening that our God in every generation has been the one that indwells us and fills us with his power and has been our dwelling place? And not just in this life, but the promise of heaven and eternity with him is just as real today as it ever was. I remember in the old churches of my youth, when the old saints would get together and sing those songs about heaven. And I remember those old saints of God sitting around, and oftentimes you'd see tears streaming down their cheeks, and as just a young boy at that time, you'd think, what is so precious about all this? What is so wonderful about all this? But a lot of time has passed. I can really remember a time when I was a young man that I really didn't know anyone personally, very close personally, outside of my grandparents. All of my grandparents were dead by the time I was a senior in high school. But I really didn't know anyone close that had gone on to heaven. Well, as I told you a moment ago, that's changed tremendously over the years. And heaven gets more real every day. As a matter of fact, sometimes you sit down and you get to figuring it all up, and I suppose I know about as many people on that side as I know on this side. But I'm glad to know that he's our dwelling place in all generations. Well, I realize we live in a very sophisticated society today. And I realize that a lot of folks would like to pretend that they're above the old-fashioned religion of their parents and their grandparents. But the only hope of man is still Jesus Christ. And he is the one that made that promise in John 14, let not your heart be troubled. You believe in God, believe also in me. He said this, in my Father's house are many mansions. If it were not so, I would have told you, I go to prepare a place for you. And if I go and prepare a place for you, I will come again and receive you unto myself, that where I am, there ye may be also. That is the eternal promise of God to every generation. He is our dwelling place. Is that real to you tonight? Well, I realize for some of you this evening that are younger, it's just hard to set your mind on the reality of heaven and that one day this life is going to be over. But I promise you, every year that you live, it gets more real and more real, the closer you grow to it. And may I remind you again that it is just as real, it can be just as real in my life and in your life as it was in the lives of those old-timers when they begin to sing about heaven and its glories and heaven and its mansions. Heaven is a real place. If somehow this evening we could bring some sort of a time machine, and we could take this entire congregation and transport it back through the ages. Let's go back to the late 20s, the early 30s, and we're going to visit the New Hope Baptist Church just outside of Bent, Kentucky. My grandfather is the pastor there and was the pastor for over 45 years of that church. If we were to walk through the doors of that church this evening, first of all, there's more people in this auditorium, probably about five times as many people in this auditorium that lived in that entire community. So we probably scared the bejeebers out of them as soon as they saw us. But if we could go back and walk through the doors of that church, as you walk through the doors, it would look a little strange. Most of the men would be sitting on one side, and most of them would be dressed in bib overalls with white shirts and ties on. The women would be on the other side of the building, and most of them would have maybe bonnets on, and they would be dressed in just old calico-looking dresses. The young people would be sitting in the front part of the church, because if you're going to sit together, you had to sit in the front part of the church. You didn't, if you sat on the men's side, it was just men. If you sat on the women's side, that was just the women. But the guys all sat out near the front. There'd be an old potbelly stove out in the middle of it where they used coal to fire up during the wintertime, and it was so hot when you were close to that stove that you could barely stand it. And if you got 10 foot away from it, you froze to death. And they'd be singing some songs, and probably the songbooks you wouldn't recognize, because they would be old Stamps Baxter songbooks with shape notes in it. If any of you don't know what shape notes are, talk to your music teachers and have them explain that to you. But they'd be singing, and the pianist would be playing by shape notes. And when you and I walk in, if we struck up a conversation with them, we probably would talk about some things that they would have no idea. If you started talking about your iPhone or your iPad, or if you pull one out and show them how you could video a chat with someone afar off, I guarantee you they'd think you were from outer space. And we could talk about all sorts of things from our generation that they would have no idea. If we talked about men walking on the moon, they'd laugh you out of the building. If you talked about an international space station that's drifting around up there and has been for years, they'd laugh you out of the building. But if the conversation changed to the Word of God, and you ask him, what kind of a Bible you got tucked under your arm there? I guarantee you that every one of them will say, well, I've got the old King James. It's the only thing I'd ever carry. And they'd be carrying the same Bible you're carrying. And if you begin to talk about the book and the blood and the blessed hope, I guarantee you would find common ground. They could talk with you about the blood of Jesus Christ that cleanseth us from sin. They could talk with you about the blessed hope that Jesus is coming again and one day taking us unto himself. All of that we'd have common ground to talk about, because the same language they talk is the same language we talk to this very hour when we talk about the Lord. Or we might not have much else in common, and we might not be able to discuss very many things and understand each other, but we would understand each other when it came to God's Word. When it comes to the truth of God's Word, I'm glad this evening that in this hour that we're living, that the Bible reminds us again that God's faithfulness endures to all generations, that His truth endures to all generations, and His dwelling place has been sufficient for us in all generations. Things have changed, but when you get right down to it, the things that matter have never changed. Our dress has changed. The songs that we might be singing, or at least the hymn books that we're singing them out of, might be somewhat different. The pianist would probably be playing different. They wouldn't even have a concept of what an orchestra was. And yet again, the conversation, when it came to the things of God, we'd be just as comfortable then as we are now, because the things that matter never change. Let's bow our heads for prayer this evening. It may be tonight that there's someone sitting in this room that is struggling. You've begun to wonder if God really cares about you. Has God forsaken you? But I would remind you tonight that the same God that stood in generations past is the same God that stands by your side right now. And He will see you through the darkest hour that you ever face. Let's trust in Him. And just like He, over the years, has got our loved ones home, He'll get us home also. In His own time and in His own way. For again, He is the God of all generations.
1: 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This is Rejoice Pulpit.
3: We're starting a new series this morning on prayer. I've preached on prayer literally dozens of times over the last 17 years. But I've never done a series on prayer. In these next 6 weeks, I look forward to going into the area of prayer. I pray that it'll put our church on its knees, that we'll be praying church. And I think we're a loving church. I know we're a doctrinal church. I think we're a compassionate church. I think we're a friendly church. But we need to be a praying church as well. And I pray that this series will be a help and a blessing to many of you. I also have to tell you this morning, I think my son, my oldest son, is getting pretty serious with a young lady. I think it's starting to get pretty serious now. And you know the reason? Is when he's on the phone with her, we never see him. He will never talk to her with us around. As soon as he gives a phone call, we'll see him in about 90 minutes or an hour and a half later. And we got a little wireless, you know, telephone in the house. He goes to the back room and he just talks to her. And you know, if you knock on the door, he'll immediately say, "Forget it, I'm busy, I'm still talking. I'm still talking." I'll kind of peek in. I said, "Hey, when are we going to get you back into our family?" "You know, just a few more hours, Dad, just a few more hours." And we don't, you know, boy, I mean, and it's so funny. If he goes in the great room and he lays on the couch and he starts talking, I just do this for fun. I'll go in the great room and just kind of sit down in the great room and just watch him. He kind of looks like, "Come here." And I just sit there. It's my house, you know, it's my telephone. You know, I can go anywhere I want. He's and they're just talking. "Sarah, you know, get out of here." And I just sit there. So finally, you know, he gets up and he'll walk to another room. And you know, he'll find that room. He'll go outside. I've seen him walking around. Those must be real deep conversations there. Those are some big time stuff there. I've seen him walk around the yard holding the telephone. He's just talking away. But he doesn't want anyone to be around when he's talking to his girl. Well, I want to talk to you today. I've entitled the message, "The secret in praying is praying in secret." The secret in praying is praying in secret. If you have an active relationship with the Lord Jesus Christ, there's times where all you want to do is talk to the Lord alone, and you don't want anyone else around, and you want to go to that closet. You want to go to that prayer time alone with the Lord. I'd like to talk to you a little bit about that today. I hope it'll be a real help and encouragement. I pray that when you leave here today, there'll be just a real burden and a real desire in your heart to get alone with your Savior, Jesus Christ. Take your Bibles and turn to Matthew chapter 6. That's where we're going to begin today. We're going to look at three other stories in the Bible today, but our scriptural foundation is found in Matthew chapter 6, verses 5 through 8. The secret in praying is praying in secret. Hey, would you all say the title of the message with me? Would you say it one time with me together? The secret in praying is praying in secret. Matthew chapter 6, starting at verse 5, it says this: "And when thou prayest, thou shalt not be as the hypocrites." You know, this is a really interesting word in the Greek. It has the idea of a mask. It's somebody who wears a mask, who hides behind a mask. And that's what a hypocrite is. You show yourself one way, but you're actually something else. And Jesus, by the way, this also goes to prove that the Sermon on the Mount was not written to the Pharisees. It was written to Christians. It was written to believers. It was written to his disciples. And because notice what he says: "And when thou prayest, thou shalt not be as the hypocrites are, for they love to pray standing in the synagogues and in the corners of the streets." Now, I want to stop and mention this to you. This passage of Scripture is not preaching against public prayers. Oh, the Bible is full of public prayers. I just wrote down just a few. I think of one of the greatest prayers in the whole Bible is 1 Chronicles 29, where these are David's last recorded words, and they're in public. It's a public prayer, and he gives upwards to 26 attributes of God in his prayer in 1 Chronicles 29, and it's a public prayer. Solomon had a public prayer in 2 Chronicles chapter 6. Jehoshaphat had the whole nation of Israel, or Judah, public prayer in 2 Chronicles 20. Nehemiah, chapter 9, Nehemiah has public prayer. The Jews had public prayer, Luke chapter 1, verse 10. They went to the temple and they would have public prayer, the Jews. Christians had public prayer in Acts 2, Acts 3, Acts 4, Acts 12, Acts 13, Acts 16. So Matthew 6 is not preaching against public prayer. It is true, though, the Pharisees loved public prayer. It gave them a chance to be recognized. And that's what it's teaching about here in the hypocrites. It says that they go to the synagogues and the corners of the streets that they may be seen. And that's their goal and that's their motive of that. You know, it's interesting. All these other faiths that do their prayers, you know, they have their little prayer blanket or whatever that they roll out, their carpet, you know, and then they bow down. They want people to see them. They make screeching noises so people will hear them. Look how religious I am. And that's what Jesus is preaching about and against here, is that prayer should not be a show, but it doesn't mean that we don't have public prayers. And it continues on. It says, in corners of the streets that they may be seen of men, verily I say unto you, they have their reward. Now, what's the reward for the one who prays in secret? Is answer to the prayer. Look at verse 6. But thou, when thou prayest, enter into thy closet. And when thou hast shut the door, pray to thy Father which is in secret. And thy Father which seeth in secret shall reward thee openly. You know, the secret in praying is praying in secret, is to be able to have that time alone with the Lord. I believe we need that time every day. I believe that we need to have our little closet. Now, I don't know where your closet may be, but every child of God needs to have a place that they can go where no one can see them. Nobody knows that they're there, and all alone with God, they spend time alone with Him. It is a vital part of our Christian life. By the way, did you notice something that's interesting in the end of verse number 8 in this passage? Be not ye therefore like unto them, for your Father knoweth what things ye have need of before ye ask Him. So have you ever wondered, well, then why do we pray? Well, I think we're going to find out the reason why we pray, because, well, if the Lord knows what we're going to pray before we even ask it, why do we need to pray? You see, there's some other issues about private prayer, secret prayer, if you please, that's so important for the believer to understand. I think there's six reasons why we need to pray privately. I'm going to give you three stories, and then with each story, we're going to learn two of the reasons, and we'll get it all together, and I hope that it'll cause you can't wait to leave church to find your closet to spend time alone with the Lord. The first two are found in Genesis 32. Would you take your Bible and turn to Genesis 32, and this is where Jacob wrestles with the Lord. We're going to see the first two reasons why we need private prayer is for change and for communion. For change and for communion. In Genesis chapter 32, old Jacob has come a long ways. And by now, that trickster, that supplanter, that deceiver, which is the name Jacob and what it means, has really grown a long ways. And now, that one he tricked, that one he deceived, that one he stole the birthright from, that one that he took the blessing from, that one Esau, well, he's about to go see Esau, and he's thinking, this is it for me. But Jacob has come a long way spiritually. And even though Jacob did things wrong, and he was a little deceiver, and he was a trickster, Jacob has always had a heart for God. And Jacob did have spiritual desires, but he didn't have the maturity and the character to go with those spiritual desires. But now, one night, on a very lonely, quiet, private place, Jacob's going to wrestle with the Lord. And you know what? Jacob's life is never going to be the same after he's had a quiet, secret time alone with the Lord. In Genesis chapter 32, we begin reading, and well, we'll just pick it up from verse 24. He's dropped off all the other people now. He's all by himself. Look at verse 24. And Jacob was left alone. And there wrestled a man with him until the breaking of the day. Now, we call this in the Old Testament, and it happens, I think it's six or seven times, called a theophanies. And a theophanies is when the Lord Jesus Christ, who is eternal, arrives in the Old Testament in bodily form. We know that Christ came to this earth and lived on this earth for 33 years. But in the Old Testament, he manifests himself in this bodily form in several different places. This is one of these, what they call theophanies, where the Lord Jesus Christ. So this is Jacob wrestling with the Lord. It says here, he wrestled with the man with him until the breaking of the day. Verse 25, and when he saw that he prevailed not against him, he touched the hollow of his thigh. That's Jesus did this to Jacob. And the hollow of Jacob's thigh was out of joint as he wrestled with him. And he said, let me go, for the day breaketh. And he said, I will not let thee go, except thou bless me. And he said unto him, what is thy name? And it's not like the Lord needed to know his name. He didn't ask the question for information. He asked the question for inspection. Look at this. And he said unto him, what is thy name? And he said, trickster, deceiver, supplanter, Yaakov, Jacob. And he said, thy name shall be called no more deceiver, but Israel. For as a prince hast thou power with God. And that's what Israel means, the prince. And we see the prince, the power with God and with men, and hast prevailed. Jacob asked him and said, tell me, I pray thee, thy name. And he said, wherefore is it that thou dost ask after my name? And he blessed him there. And Jacob called the name of the place Peniel, for I have seen God face to face, and my life is preserved. And Israel, your life is never the same. Two things I want you to see happen to Jacob during this time. Number one, his name was changed, and his life was changed in this private time. I want to tell you, fellow believers, you know where your life is going to change more than any other? Is when you're on your knees, alone with God, in your prayer closet. There is going to be no greater stretching and strength, and Christ will have no better time in any crucible to ever form you and fashion you and mold you and make you than in those times alone with God on your knees. Praise God for preaching. I have to tell you this, there have been many messages that I have heard that have changed my life. I thank God for the altar to be able to come down and make decisions and change. I thank the Lord for friends. Iron sharpeneth iron, so is a man sharpeneth by the countenance of his friends. I think friends can shape us and help us change. But you'll never have greater change in your life than all alone with God in the closet when you wrestle with him about areas of your life that the Lord is trying to change. And it is on your knees, alone with him, that God is able to put his fingerprints, that is able to put his hands around you and mold you and make you into what he wants. He changed Jacob's name that night. And my friend, he'll change your life when you get alone with him in that private place and be able to take time with him in that closet and pray and allow the Lord to move you. But not only was it a time of change, but it was a time of communion. What a great statement in verse 30. And Jacob called the name of the place Peniel, for I have seen God face to face. I met him. I met the Lord face to face, and it has changed my life. Oh, not that I saw him and not that we see him today, but it is in that closet time. It is when we are on our knees all by ourselves, when it's just the Lord and I, and we have that communion together. I look back over my life and I have a lot of exciting times that I can remember. I have a lot of events and things that have occurred in my life. I have vacations. I have just things that have happened that are just really monumental in my life that I remember. Some great, exciting days. But I will tell you that some of the most fulfilling moments of my life have been alone with the Lord in prayer. You know, I get here early on Sunday morning and I have the opportunity. I go over in this little Johnson reception over here. It's a beautiful room. And I pray by myself. And I tell you, I love preaching.

those times of communion that the Lord brings his joy and his strength. What a blessing it was for Israel to now have met him face to face. And my friend, when you're left alone, I think the key to the whole passage is verse 24, and Jacob was left alone so God could change him and so that there could be communion between him and his God. Let me give you answers three and four now, or reasons three and four. One and two are change and communion. Number three and four is calling and confidence. It all happens in the prayer closet. Take your Bibles and turn to Judges chapter 6. Judges chapter 6, and we see someone else who was alone. Someone else who was all by himself, threshing wheat under an oak tree or a juniper tree. And there he was, hiding there. No, it's under an oak tree, that's right. Under an oak tree. And there he was, hiding from everyone. He was all by himself. And Gideon met with the Lord in the closet. He met with the Lord all by himself. And there he received his calling and his confidence. Judges chapter 6, we'll begin reading in verse number 12. There in, this is a time of dark ages for Israel. It's a time that they are under the siege of other people. It's a time where people did everything that which was right in their own eyes. Everything that they thought. But it was a time of great bondage. It was a time of great sin. It was a time where Israel needed a deliverer. And God is going to call Gideon all by himself. When I was up, right after I had graduated from college, I was a college representative for PCC, and I was traveling. It was a year before I got married, and I was traveling by myself. And I read the book, Hudson Taylor's Spiritual Secret. What a blessing that was. And there was one statement. I remember where I was when I was all by myself, and I was in Indianapolis. And I remember, just outside Indianapolis, Muncie, Indiana. I was in Muncie, Indiana, and I remember it was a Saturday afternoon, and I was reading Hudson Taylor's book, The Spiritual Secret. And I remember reading this one little phrase. God never works through a man until he works in a man. You see, God works in you before he's going to work through you. And that's why your private life prepares you for your public ministry. That's why your private life is so important. Because it's God working in you. And he's never going to work through you until he's worked in you. And where does he work in you? In those closet times alone with the Lord. In Judges chapter 6, verse 12, Gideon's having one of those times. And the angel of the Lord appeared unto him. Believe it or not, here we have another one of those theophanies. And the angel of the Lord appeared unto him and said unto him, the Lord is with thee, thou mighty man of valor. I've always really liked this passage because I guarantee you that little scaredy cat Gideon threshing the wheat hiding from the Midianites does not think in any stretch of the imagination that he is a mighty man of valor. But aren't you glad for a God who looks down and doesn't see what we are, but he sees what we can become? God looks down from heaven and he doesn't see us right where we are. He sees what we can become for him. And when God came a-calling at the closet time, in the private time, alone with Gideon, he said, Gideon, thou mighty man of valor. Now look at the way Gideon responds in verse 13. And Gideon said unto him, O my Lord, if the Lord be with us, why then is all this befallen us? And where be all his miracles, which our fathers told us of, saying, did not the Lord bring us up out of Egypt? But now the Lord hath forsaken us and delivered us into the hands of the Midianites. And the Lord looked upon him and said, go in thy might, and thou shalt save Israel from the hand of the Midianites. Have not I sent thee? You know, there's two things that Gideon got in the private times, in the secret place, all alone with the Lord. He got, number one, his calling. Gideon, I'm calling you to go here.
And you know what? We can hear a lot of messages. We can go to a lot of classes. We can talk to other people. We can get advice from pastors, and we can talk and get counsel from others. But you know where you're really going to get

0: your guidance? Do you know where God's going to really call you? Young person, some of you, God may be starting to work in your life. And you're at a point right now where the Lord wants to mold you and He wants to call you. Some of you, He wants to call to a mission field. Some of you, He wants to call to Christian education or to be a pastor or to be an evangelist. God's calling some of you. He's reaching out, but you're not going to hear the call until you're all alone with Him. And God called Gideon in the secret place. I really believe the secret in praying is praying in secret. And here he received his call. You go, Gideon, because I have a purpose for you. But not only did he receive his call, he received his confidence. Look where it says, "Have not I sent thee?" And he said unto him, "Oh, my Lord, wherewith shall I save Israel? Behold, my family is poor in Manasseh, and I'm the least in my father's house." And the Lord said unto him, "Surely I will be with thee." Not only did he give him a calling in the quiet time, in the alone time, but he also gave him a confidence in that time. My friend, you gain your confidence on your knees. It isn't your abilities and talents that give you your confidence for your calling. It's when you get alone with the Lord, and the Lord, through His promises, you claim His promises, you read the Word, you're alone with God, and whatever area you may be going through right now, it may be a health situation. God may be calling you to go through some health difficulties. It may be, you don't have any confidence. You need to get alone with the Lord. You need to see that the Lord is calling you through this. He's chosen you to go through that situation in health. He's chosen you to go through that situation in finances. He's chosen you to go through a difficult trial time. And during that and through that, you'll see, God, you've called me. Lord, I have the confidence. That's going to come in the closet. Alone with the Lord. You know, you can go to your friends, and thank God for good Christian friends. "Hey, will you pray with me about this health issue?" And they can pray for you, but you're not going to see your calling, and you're not going to get your confidence praying with other people. It's when you get all alone in that closet, and you cry out to God and say, "God, why am I going through this cancer? Why am I going through these financial problems? Why am I going through this relationship difficulties? Why is our family the way it is? Oh, Lord, I cry out to you." And it is during that, you see, I'm calling you and I'm giving you confidence. You're going to make it. And there isn't a pastor on this earth. There's not a friend on this earth. There's not a loved one on this earth that can give you that calling and that can give you that confidence. You have to get alone with him in the closet. Christian, where you been? The Lord's calling you in that secret place. I really believe praying in secret is the secret in praying. So we see those two things. Finally, let's look at number 5 and 6. I'd like to have you turn your Bibles and turn to Jonah. Jonah chapter 1. Jonah got all by himself, not of his own choice, but Jonah got all by himself. And in Jonah chapter 1, verse 17 through chapter 2, verse 7, we see two other areas of being by yourself and praying with the Lord and what it'll do. It brings comfort and it brings cleansing. It brings comfort and cleansing. Why do we need to pray in the closet? Because it brings change, it brings communion, it brings calling, it brings confidence, it brings comfort, and it brings cleansing. Let's look at these in Jonah chapter 1, verse number 17. "Now the Lord had prepared a great fish to swallow up Jonah." Well, that doesn't sound very kind. But you know what it was? And the Lord may have a big fish swallow you up to get you all by yourself. And I want you to know, what I'm talking about is serious stuff to the Lord. He wants to get alone with you in that secret place. He wants to commune with you and comfort you and cleanse you. He wants to call you and give you confidence. But sometimes he's got to prepare a large fish to get you all by yourself. That large fish may be an illness, put you on your back, so you've got to spend some quiet time alone with the Lord. That fish may be a difficult situation where many people have turned their back on you so that you're finally all by yourself where the Lord can speak to you. That's what he did with Jonah here. Now, because notice what it says. Now the Lord had prepared a great fish. It wasn't the devil who prepared the fish. It's not Satan who swallowed him up. It's the Lord who prepared that fish. Look at chapter 2, verse 1. Then Jonah prayed unto the Lord his God out of the fish's belly. Have you ever prayed to God out of the fish's belly before? Oh, I don't mean a literal fish, but I mean that trial and that time where God put you all by yourself, that not even your spouse understood what you were going through, that not even your soulmate could be there to help you, that the best friend that you have seemed to be miles away, at least spiritually feeling, and there you are all alone inside that trial, and you just feel like you're all alone with only you and God. And when that happens, you tend to do what Jonah did. He prayed. Look at verse number 2. And said, I cried by reason of my affliction. That's a good thing to do. All alone, he just went to God and said, God, help me. God, save me. Oh, Lord, am I in a mess. Oh, Lord, I've gotten far away from you. And by the way, he will also, this is the time of cleansing. That's why I love the Lord's Supper. Now, I realize there's hundreds of people around when we have the Lord's Supper, but when we pass those elements, the organ plays quietly, and each one of us are to kind of go to the closet of our mind and just hide there with the Lord and get sin taken care of and get it cleansed. Now, I've got to tell you something. When you go to other individuals and say, you know, listen, there's some things in my life I need to get right with God, you know, people tend to be almost a little too sympathetic about stuff like that. They said, oh, it really wasn't that bad that you said that, or it's really not that bad. And you know what? You can't have a good cleansing time. You know when you have a good cleansing time is when you're in the closet alone with the Lord. And you say to him, God, against thee only have I sinned and done this wickedness. Oh, Lord, it's you that I have sinned. And Lord, you know the greatest consequence, the greatest judgment of the sin that I've incurred, the greatest thing is that my fellowship with you has been broken. And Lord, I come to you. I ask you to forgive me. Will you cleanse me of my sin? Will you cleanse me of what I've done wrong? And it's in the closet that you have that revival. It's in the closet alone with God that you confess those sins to God and he cleanses them. And if you confess your sins, he's faithful and just to cleanse you from all of your sins and to get that right fellowship again with the Lord. And that happens in the closet, is where that occurs. Look at verse number 2. And he said, I cried by reason of my affliction unto the Lord, and he heard me out of the belly of hell, cried I, and thou heardest my voice. For thou hast cast me into the deep, into the midst of the seas, and the floods compassed me about. All thy billows and thy waves passed over me. Then I said, I am cast out of thy sight, yet I will look again toward thy holy temple. The waters compassed me about, even to the soul. The depth closed me round about. The weeds were wrapped about my head. Wow, what a physical description of a spiritual soul that's alone with God with all of the afflictions and heartaches and consequences of their sin and the judgment that God brought and because of the way that they lived. And now they're wrapped like seaweed around their head. Floating inside this whale is a great illustration of a person who's received the consequences of their sin. And now is there any way? And there's a cleansing. There's still the mercy that Scott's saying about. Matter of fact, the Lord puts all that seaweed and all those consequences in our life so that we come back to him. And we say, dear God, I've made a mess of my life. All this seaweed is just all of my entanglements and all my projects and all the things I've tried to do, and I've made a mess of my life. And, oh, Lord, I come back to you. Help me. And there in that closet, he gives comfort. And there in that closet, he gives cleansing. But you have to get all alone with him. It says in verse 6, I went down to the bottoms of the mountains, the earth. The earth with her bars was about me forever. Yet hast thou brought up my life from corruption, O Lord my God. When my soul fainted within me, I remembered the Lord. And my prayer came in unto thee, into thy holy temple. Friend, I don't know what's happening in your life right now. I don't know if he's trying to change you or call you or cleanse you. I'm not sure if he's just desiring communion with you, if he wants to give you confidence, or he just wants to help and give you comfort. But I guarantee you the place to go is the closet. And I encourage you, whoever you are, my friend, if you're a child of God, find that closet today. Find that closet this week and go into that place, because I'm going to tell you a secret. The secret in praying is praying in secret.
1: 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And now, a sermon from a past chapel at Pensacola Christian College.
2: Take your Bibles, turn to 1 Peter chapter 1. 1 Peter 1. I know things are different. You may have understood Brother Rushing when he said Pastor Goforth is going to preach the second part of his message. It is part two of a message, and some of you are aware of that. Some of you, however, are just figuring that out because of different traditions and things that are going on this semester. And so we are going to be covering something that's very, very important here from 1 Peter. And we're going to be going through it pretty quickly to try to give you some basic skills for life. And what I mean by that is that we want to give you the skills for what you need to do and how you can approach when you face life's left turns, when life throws you a curveball, when you are planning on something happening and then all of a sudden there's a trial that shows up before you, perhaps a physical trial, perhaps some type of sickness, perhaps it is a trial that happens because of a relationship that's broken in your family or your extended family, or maybe someone is taken to heaven out of your family and you have someone that you have to deal with who's no longer around, and so you have this struggle, you have this battle. Maybe it's a trial simply of the weight of the things that are going on now because life is so different. It's amazing how the coronavirus has increased, the amount of suicides has increased, the rate of depression has increased, the rate of divorce here in the United States of America, and how many people are going through this struggle. And an amazing thing is that I didn't even realize how much more prevalent depression seems to be the younger you get in our country. And what we're talking about is something very, very practical. This isn't a rah-rah message. This isn't a you need to get your life right message. This is, listen, life is going to happen, and sometimes life comes at you very quickly. And I shared this yesterday in my life. I was in my 30s. I was a youth pastor at a church, and all of a sudden my pastor got sick. He wasn't able to pastor anymore, and something was happening, and the sickness was dealing with his mind, and I wasn't really sure what was going on. We were going to different doctor's appointments and things like that. It didn't work out, and then we started going down to the Mayo Clinic to try to figure out what was going on, to see a specialty doctor. And as we're going down to the Mayo Clinic, at the same time, we had been taking my daughter Bailey to different doctors because Bailey had been breaking bones frequently, and the doctors were worried that maybe something else was going on. And as we're driving down, already my life is completely different than what I anticipated it to be. And as we're driving down, my phone rings, I pull off to the side of the interstate, and the doctor tells me that my daughter Bailey has a disease that is going to continue to make her bones brittle and will eventually make her life very, very painful, very, very difficult, and will end her life early. And I remember I'm sitting there in the front of that seat next to my pastor, next to my mentor, next to my hero, who isn't really all there anymore, and we don't know why, we don't know what's going on. I hang up the phone, and I begin to cry, I begin to weep. And immediately, my father-in-law, who was my pastor, snaps into pastoral mode, and he says, "What's going on?" And I told him about the diagnosis for his granddaughter. And he immediately responded with some things that maybe I had heard before, but I wasn't listening. I'm sure people had preached on it, and I just didn't pay attention, perhaps. But he said, "Well, David, this is what we're going to do." And they said, "This is how we're going to attack this problem." And for the first time in my life, I heard some very practical pointers on what to do when life throws you a curveball. Now listen, I know that some of you in this room, life has thrown you a curveball. Right now, you're in the middle of that curveball. Mom and dad maybe have called and said, "Hey, this is going on at home," or maybe you're going through a struggle with a doctor. Maybe you're having a problem with a relationship, either at home or here at the college, and the things that you had planned on doing, or maybe you had a job lined up and now that job is gone, or maybe you are for sure gonna graduate at a certain time and now you found out you missed a class, it's not gonna be offered for another couple semesters and you have to extend the amount of time, and life's just not turning out the way you want. Well, what are we supposed to do? And that's what we're looking at. So you're there in 1 Peter 1. We're going to read verse 13 as well as 14 and 15. And then we're going to cover the last three things that we're going to look at here today. So let's read it. 1 Peter 1, looking at verse 13. Peter says, "Wherefore, gird up the loins of your mind, be sober, hope to the end for the grace that is to be brought unto you at the revelation of Jesus Christ. As obedient children, not fashioning yourselves according to the former lusts in your ignorance, but as he which hath called you is holy, so be holy in all manner of conversation." Lord, I ask that you be with us today as we look into your word. Teach us truth. Help us to see, understand, and know what you have for us. Lord, I do pray for those individuals right now that, Lord, their life is topsy-turvy. Lord, their grades aren't what they want them to be. Their bill is more than they think they can handle. Lord, the struggle at home that's going on between mom and dad or maybe somebody else or the drama that's happening in their church or maybe in their room has got them unsettled. Lord, I pray that you would encourage them and strengthen them with the truth of your word this morning. Lord, for those that have weathered many storms, gone through different things, I ask that you would help them sharpen their tools for being able to face the different fiery trials that come. Lord, we thank you for your word, and we ask that you'd help us to apply and be doers. In Christ's precious name, amen. We use as the illustration from Daniel chapter 3 the fact that Shadrach, Meshach, and Abednego, their life took an amazing left turn. In fact, all we really know about Shadrach and Meshach and Abednego are left turns or curveballs that happen. We're introduced to them in chapter 1 when they've been defeated and they've been taken captive to another nation. And now you talk about a curveball as a teenager being taken away from your home, shipped to another nation to be servants there, to be slaves. And that was the first curveball that we saw them look at. But then this next one in Daniel chapter 3 is the one that you're very, very familiar with. It's the fiery furnace where they're about to be tossed into the fire. They're standing before the king, and the king says, "Listen, if you don't obey, if you don't bow down and worship this idol, I'm going to toss you, I'm going to burn you." And we talked about the fact that these were real people. They weren't just stories in a Bible book. They're real, actual, live people that went to work one day, and then that day got really bad really quickly. Because instead of just going to work and having a bad day at work, they were going to work and maybe going to be killed. And these three men stood in front of the king and said, "King, we don't even really have to think about this. We know what we're going to do. God's going to deliver us from this fiery furnace because we're not going to bow down. And if he doesn't deliver us, we're still not going to bow down. We'll just burn up." And they were fine with it. Say, how can you have that kind of strength? And we looked at yesterday, really quickly, number one, we said you need to train your thoughts. But today what we're going to look at goes right along with training your thoughts. In fact, it's linked right together. Look back, if you would, in chapter 1, verse 13. The Bible says, "Gird up the loins of your mind and be sober and hope to the end for the grace that is to be brought unto you to the revelation of Jesus Christ." So first you need to train your thinking. But secondly, young people, listen, you need to train your emotions. You need to train your emotions. Now, some of you in here are very emotional people. Do you know somebody here at the campus that is just super emotional? When they're excited, they're super excited. When they're sad, they're super sad. I have some daughters like that are super emotional. I have other daughters that kind of bury their emotions and keep them down. But did you know that the Bible tells us that we are supposed to feel a certain way? And so many people think, well, Pastor Gopher, I'm not in charge of how I feel. Especially me, I used to think because I struggled with depression so often, I thought, well, it's not my fault. It's just something that comes on me. It's not the way I feel is the way I feel. There's nothing I can do. But young people, that's not true. Do you realize you feel what you feel because you believe what you believe? Because you think what you think, you feel what you feel. Let me give you an example. I don't know if everybody was this way, but this last hurricane that came, and it changed up some of the different schedules and some of the different things. I can remember when I would interact with adults that were here in Florida and the hurricane was coming, and I would talk to them and they would say, "Oh, it looks like it's going to be bad. This is going to happen. This is going to happen." It was a completely different reaction when I talked to students, because they were like, "I think we're going to be out of class for 3 days. We're not going to have to go to school. There is a hurricane bearing down on the country that's going to destroy places." And there were people here going, "No school." And they're getting all excited. And some people probably have gone through that before and thought, "Well, no, I don't want to do that. That's not something for me." But it's based on what you believe. Think about it, fellas. Those of you that say, "Well, we're men. We're not emotional." Well, maybe you have a favorite sports team. Have you ever thought about why the fact that if that sports team does well and it makes you happy, why that is? There's no scientific reason. It's just for whatever reason, you believe this team is the best team. So when they win, it has an actual physical result in you, and you start feeling something. And here's what happens. when the fiery furnace comes. Here's what happened when the curveballs come, when the left turns in life come. Immediately, our flesh, because we are still in this sinful flesh, immediately our sinful flesh is going to try to throw up some bad thinking that we already talked about so that you will start feeling incorrectly. But we're not supposed to feel incorrectly. We're supposed to train how we think. Now, how do we train how we think? So glad you asked that question. I want you to see how it happens in Scripture. Take your Bible and turn to Psalm 42, okay? You're in 1 Peter 1, turn to Psalm 42. I want you to see somebody who is in the process of battling with their emotions. They're not just going to accept the way they feel, as that's the way it has to be. They're saying, no, I'm going to follow God. I'm going to do what's right. Now, we don't know for sure who wrote this psalm because the title doesn't tell us, but scholars, not universally, but a majority of them believe that Psalm 42 was written by King David. Now, you're familiar with Psalm 42. Have you ever heard the song, As the Deer Panteth for the Water? That comes from Psalm 42. And the song that we sing is kind of like this nice, oh, just like the deer longs after you, I long after you. But the idea is actually of a deer being chased for its life and wanting to rest. And so it isn't necessarily a positive thing. It's David saying, Lord, I feel like you've left me. Have you ever felt that way, young people? Has there ever been a time when you thought, God, are you there? Are you listening anymore? Are you paying attention to what I'm doing? What's going on? He says, man, I can't take it. And then he goes on, he says, my soul is cast down. That's a real nice King James way to say, man, I'm depressed. It's disquiet. I cannot keep going. Then I want you to see, look at verse 5. David says, why art thou cast down, O my soul? Why art thou disquieted in me? Hope thou in God, for I shall yet praise him for the help of his countenance. David is saying, Lord, I long to be with you. People are after me. Why? Then he stops and he says, why are you so upset? Hope in God. He's the help of your countenance. And then the next verse goes right back into, my soul is cast down. And can you see this person? The flesh is throwing these emotions up against him, saying, God doesn't love you. He's not going to take care of you. Your life as you know it is over. And David stops and says, Lord, why am I upset? I'm going to hope in you. And then he gets upset again. And if you've ever struggled with depression, you know exactly what I'm talking about. You try to think, okay, I'll do this, and then you just fall back into it. So what does David do? Look at verse 11. You're going to recognize something here. Why art thou cast down, O my soul? Why art thou disquieted within me? Hope thou in God, for I shall yet praise him, who is the health of my countenance and my God. David goes back. He says, God, why? And then he goes, man, life still stinks. And then he goes, wait a minute. Why art thou cast down? Why art thou cast down, O my soul? You need to hope in God. You need to put your focus on God. Focus on what you know to be true. And you say, so it fixed it for him, right? Well, no, look at the next psalm. The next psalm, David is basically saying, because we don't have time to read it all, he basically says, my enemies are winning. A lot of people think this is when King Saul was after him. That's when he wrote this. And David's saying, my enemies are winning. Nobody is around me. I feel all alone. I can't make it. And look what he does. Look down at verse 5. You recognize it? Why art thou cast down, O my soul? Why art thou disquieted within me? Hope in God, for I shall yet praise him, who is the health of my countenance and my God. And here's what King David was doing. King David was, and I want you to get this, he was battling with his emotions, get this, by preaching truth to himself. Preaching truth to himself. I don't care what anybody else has told you, but I believe truly in my heart, the most important preacher in your life is not going to be somebody that comes up and stands behind this pulpit. It's not going to be somebody that preaches and you hear a revival message and you come down an aisle. The most important preacher you will ever have in your life is you. And you preach to yourself a lot. Please don't raise your hand or say amen, but how many of you preach to yourself, oh man, I ain't got time for chapel. How many of you preach to yourself, I cannot make it through this semester? How many of you have said, God hates me because of the roommate that I have? It's obvious that he's punishing me for the sins of my father. How many of you have looked at things and you've just said, hey, you know what? My job has changed because of this. It must be because God doesn't like me. And do you know what your flesh is always doing, young people? Your flesh, listen, the Bible says that your heart is deceitful and wicked above all else. It can't be trusted. It can't be known. Your flesh, your heart wants to see you dead in a ditch somewhere. And it's going to try to do anything it can to get you off track. And so when life throws a curveball, it's going to say, God doesn't love you. Your life stinks. It's not worth it to serve Christ. Try crack. Try meth. Try something else. Anything but serving God. It's going to throw that stuff up against you. And if you sit there and go, maybe I should try meth. They seem happy. And you say, people don't actually, well, young people, they start talking themselves into some crazy things. Maybe I should leave my wife. Maybe I should abandon the faith. And they start preaching lies instead of preaching truth. Now, young people, can I just give you a summary? The truth that I'm talking about is the truth of God's word. And I don't have time to go through everything, but let me give you a few. You know, we're in the middle of this election and trying to figure out who's going to win, who's going to be the president. And some people are so worked up about it. Some people are worried about what's going to go on. You know what? Instead of walking around saying, oh no, what if this, what if this? Whoever you're voted for, whoever your choice is for the White House or whatever else, if you're walking around saying, oh no, what if the other person, oh no, and you're looking at that, you need to stop and preach truth. And you know what a really good truth to preach to yourself is? Comes from Psalms. It says, my God is in the heavens. He does whatever he pleases. God's in control. Because listen, you can feel like life is spinning out of control here, but do you know what the honest truth is? Not a person on this campus or in this world is powerful enough to supersede God's plan for your life. You may have found a boy that you thought was the boy you were going to marry. You found a girl that was your heart's desire, and you gave her a ring, and you had plans made out, and you're going to move here and do this, and she dumped you or he dumped you. And now you're thinking, what? How can he ruin my life? Guess what? He can't do a thing. God's the one that's in control. You may say, well, I can't believe that my dad left me. Dad ruined my life. Dad did this. Or mom left and mom ruined our family. Or pastor did this and ruined our church. And I can't believe. Understand something. You need to preach truth to yourself. Your God is in the heavens. And he does what he pleases. Your God's in control. Not only that. And this is something that's going to be hard for some of you. God loves you. What's one of the first songs we learn when we're young Christians? Jesus loves me, this I know. Some of you might say obedience is the very best way if you had parents that were like tired of their kids burning their house down. But usually it's Jesus loves me. And you hear the word Jesus loves me and you hear the phrase Jesus is love. But honestly, some of us in this room, listen, some of us have never actually experienced that. And we asked the Lord to save us because we didn't want to go to hell. But if you say, hey, does Jesus love you? We would say in a theological sense, yeah. But we've never felt love. Folks, listen, I believe my wife loves me. I believe that. But I also know that because I've experienced it. I think most of my children love me. I do. Most of the time. There are times they don't. But I don't just think that. I've experienced that. And young people, you need to preach the truth to yourself that you are absolutely loved by God. Paul said that his prayer was that they would know the love of Christ which passeth knowledge. He said, I want you to know, I want you to experience, I want you to understand, and you need to preach the truth. God's in control, that God loves you. Next one, and it's from here in 1 Peter 1. You need to preach to yourself that you're not your own. I don't know if this still happens at Pensacola, but sometimes some of the biggest problems that would happen in rooms is when one roommate would borrow something of their roommates and use it for something that it wasn't supposed to be used for or ruin it. I'm sure that doesn't happen anymore. I'm sure that's been taken care of. But a roommate would come home and they'd see something and it would be ruined. And you think, oh, what's going on? One of the young people I was talking to yesterday, he came in and he went out to the parking lot to get in his car, and somebody had hit his car. And he thought, man, I wonder who hit my car. And then he looked at the car next to his, and it had his car's paint on that car's bumper. And he said, oh, this. And he went and he talked to his friend, and his friend said, no, I haven't driven the car. And they said, oh, no, I let somebody use it and move it real quick for me. And they went and asked him, and he's like, oh, yeah, I did hit. I just forgot. If it was your car, do you think you would just forget? Maybe when you came home and told Dad, and Dad walked out and said, what happened? Oh, yeah, Dad, there was a telephone pole jumped out. I forgot. But when it's yours, and you know a lot of us, we live our life like it's ours. If you're still there in 1 Peter, look down to verse 18. The Bible says, for as much as you know you were not redeemed or purchased with corruptible things, as silver and gold from your vain conversation received by tradition of fathers, but with the precious blood of Christ. Paul asked the church of Corinth, don't you know you're not your own? You're bought with a price. What a wonderful thing to know that this life that I'm living is not up to me because God's in control. He loves me and I'm his and he's going to use me for what he wants. There's so many more that we could look at, but those are just some truths. And young people, when you are going to train your thinking and train your emotions, you train your emotions by preaching truth to yourself. And then the next thing, look back at verse 13, if you would. The next thing that we do after training our thinking, training our emotions, we train our focus. Well, actually, I have four things, not three things to do today. Train your emotions. Look, it says, hope to the end. Now, we're in a perfect time in a semester to hope toward the end. Teachers, don't the young people act just a little bit differently the closer they get to the semester break? I don't know about you, but the closer you get to semester break, the less ability that I would have to focus on what's happening on campus, and I started thinking about going home because I could not wait to go home. And I remember my senior year, I was going to be married in the middle of the summertime, and as I was going through and finishing up my college education, I was hoping to the end. I was looking forward to the day that my bride was going to walk down the aisle, and we were going to say I do, and we were going to be married. And even though I'd go into chapel or into school, different things, and they'd say, okay, you've got this and this, I was okay with it because I knew it was going to be over, and pretty soon I was going to be married. I was hoping to another time. And folks, listen, I'm not telling you that God's going to deliver you from your fiery furnace, that God's going to take care of all your problems, but some of us in here right now are hoping that we'll get out of the furnace, or hoping that the furnace will turn off, or hoping that God will remove, and that's what our hope is in. Well, if I could just get mom and dad back together, well, if I could just get over this disease, well, if I could just do this, then I will be able to be happy once again. But Peter says, no, hope to the end. Hope to the time that you're going to stand before Christ. So you train your thinking, train your emotions, you train your focus. Hey, I'm not looking at just getting through this semester with this difficulty or getting through this job with this difficulty. I'm actually looking to the time when I stand before Jesus Christ. And then the last one, you train your actions. Look at 14 and 15. It says, as obedient children, not fashioning yourselves according to the former lusts and your ignorance, but as he which hath called you is holy, be holy. Most of the time when we hear the word holy, we think of not sinning. But that's not really, I think, the context of what's going on here. Because not only is God holy in the fact that he is not able to sin, but God is holy in the fact that he is completely separate from us. And in the Old Testament, when something became holy to the Lord, that meant it was dedicated to him. And so here's the principle. You hit this fiery furnace, you hit this left turn, and immediately your thinking starts coming in and saying, you're never going to make it. You might as well quit. You might as well give up. You might as well take your life. You might as well do this. And all these wrong thoughts, you stop and you train your thinking. You go, no, I'm going to think biblical thoughts. And then when you get to the fact that you get scared about stuff, you go, no, emotions, listen, I'm going to preach truth. I'm going to keep preaching truth. I'm going to keep preaching truth because I'm looking forward to the time that I'm going to stand before Christ. But then the next, and for me, sometimes the most difficult part is training your actions. Okay, if this is true, and I'm going to believe this is true, then this is how I'm going to act. Boy, when I was in depression and struggling with it, and I say, well, the Lord loves me, he's going to take care of me today, but I'm going to stay in bed for the next days. That wasn't following through. If I said, okay, I believe the Lord loves me, I believe he's going to take care of me, I believe he's got a plan, then what would I do? Stay in bed for the rest of the day? No, I'd get up and face the day. And see, training your actions is simply acting on what you believe after you have come. I remember when I was a little kid, the house that I grew up in had a garage with a flat roof. And halfway up the stairs to the second floor, there was a little landing. You could open that and go out on the flat roof. It was kind of like a deck or something. It was not really a deck because it was on top of our garage. Well, at some point in time, the railing fell off of this deck. It just rotted off. Dad never repaired it because we didn't go out there and sit on the garage roof. That wasn't really a thing. And so he just never repaired it. And as a kid, I would play around. And I had a buddy that came to my house one time, and we were in the backyard. Then we came out to the front of the house, and while we were in the front of the house, he ran into my backyard, and then he showed up on the roof of the garage. And I was like, wow, how'd you do that? And he said, your tree grows, there's a tree limb that grows right up to your garage. You can just go right up there. And I thought, cool. And I went and looked at it, and I thought, well, I don't know if I can climb up. I'm going to practice first time climbing down. So I went up on my garage, and this tree branch kind of grew like this up over the top of my garage, and it came over the ledge there where it was, and I got on it backwards and started shimmying down this tree. And I'm like, okay, I'm going to learn, because I was a really little kid in younger elementary. And when my head got past where the garage was, that was the first time in my life that I realized I was deathly horrified of frights, of heights, of frights. I was horrified of frights too, but I was horrified of heights. And young people, when I got to the edge of that garage, it was the first time in my life I realized, holy cow, this garage is about 140 feet tall. And I started to freak out. I mean, freak out where I said, I need to call for help. And so I'm holding on to this branch for my life. And I go, help. And nobody answers. Now, I'm a little kid, and so time goes by slowly. But I think I was hanging on that tree 1, 2, maybe 3 weeks. And I'm holding on to this tree. And then it's dinner time. And my dad comes out on the front porch. David, time for dinner. And I was just around the corner on the house holding onto this tree. And I went, Dad went back in the house. He didn't hear me. And then he came out a couple weeks later. David, time for dinner. I called again. He didn't come out. Then the third time he came out, he used all three names. And you know what that means, right? David, Jonathan, go forth. I thought, and then he heard something. He walked around, and here I was, 140 feet up in this crabapple tree. I wasn't 140 feet up, young people. I was about 8 feet off the ground. Okay? My dad is 6'3". He literally could reach up and just about touch me where I was. And he said, son, let go of the tree. I'll catch you. And I did something I've never done up to that point in time in my life. I told my dad no. I just flat told him no. Now listen, I don't know what kind of dad you had, but I had the kind of dad you didn't tell no. Not only the dad you didn't tell no, the coworker you didn't tell no. I mean, he was a bear of a man. I said, no. And he said, David, let go. I will catch you. It's okay. No. And then he tried to pull me out of the tree. And I thought, my dad is trying to kill me. And he starts grabbing my foot and said, let go, let go. And then something happened that my dad has this wonderful ability. His voice changes. And even if you're not looking at him, you know someone is about to die. I don't know if your dad has that ability, but he goes, David, let go of that tree. And all of a sudden I thought, he's going to kill me. And all of a sudden, you know what I forgot? I forgot I was 140 feet in the air. I forgot that I was going to plummet to my death. All I could think of was, if I don't let go, Dad is going to rip me off of this tree, and it's going to leave my arms and legs wrapped around the tree trunk. And he's going to drag my bloody carcass in and inside for dinner. And so all of a sudden, I said, man, I need to obey my dad, and I forgot everything else. And you know what, young people? The truth of the matter is a lot of times, when these left turns come, it's really all we do is we get fearful and we forget who our father is. I had no reason to think that my dad would just let me drop, hit the ground, and then laugh after I broke my leg or something. My dad had always proven to me over and over and over he would take care of me, but the fear gripped me. But when I got the truth back into my mind that, boy, dad's in control, and if I don't obey dad, I'm a goner, then I started to behave right. And so you have to train your actions. It's not enough to say, yes, I believe God will take care of me, and then live like he won't take care of you. It's not enough to say, yes, I know God loves me, but then act like he doesn't love you. And say that you have to keep preaching that truth to yourself. Now, the last thing, and want to be done, and we want to be done in time, I want you to see, Peter has it a little backwards. Go back earlier in chapter 1, because this is the joy that you get from having to go through all of these things. Look back at verse 7 of 1 Peter 1. The Bible says that the trial of your faith, being much more precious than of gold that perisheth, though it be tried with fire, might be found unto praise and honor and glory to the appearing of Jesus Christ, whom having not seen, ye love. And whom though now ye see him not, ye believing, ye rejoice with unspeakable and full of glory. Paul said it this way. He said, when I'm weak, I'm strong. And young people, I want you to go back to the story of the fiery furnace, Shadrach, Meshach, and Abednego. They were thrown into the fiery furnace, and after they got into the furnace, they got to experience God. Young people, do you know how my fiery furnace ended up? I found out that Bailey was sick. We were going down to the Mayo Clinic. Do you know, in just a couple of months, things drastically changed. In just a couple of months, the Lord took my father-in-law to heaven. He did not heal him. He did not remove. But long before he took him to heaven, he gave me the peace that he was with me. And my wife will tell you, I'm not the same man before entering into that trial. And at the same time that my father-in-law is going through that, we're taking Bailey to doctors and different things and getting tests. And God had given me the peace. The Lord's going to take care of everything. He's going to take care of Pop. He's going to take care of Bailey. Things are going to be good. And he did take care of Pastor Kelly, who I call Pop. He took care of him. He took him home. He took care of Bailey. Completely healed her. She has nothing. Bailey said a couple people called her yesterday and said, I didn't know you had some deathly disease. I didn't realize I was going to leave it hanging over the entire day. She doesn't have a deathly disease, except for being my daughter. She has no struggles. She is completely healed of that. And young people, I'm not preaching that, listen, hang on and you'll get through and it'll be gone. Listen, sometimes a fiery furnace ends the way you don't want it to. But the joy is not in being delivered from the fiery furnace. The joy is in experiencing in a new way the person of your Savior. Young people, there is nothing like Jesus Christ. And when I was your age, I heard that and I would say, I'd shake my head, yes. I was a ministerial student. I couldn't disagree, but I didn't know it. I hadn't experienced it, but let me tell you something. I would not trade one trial. I would not trade one difficulty. I would tell you, some of them I wish would be different during the time, but looking back, I can say, praise the Lord, that's when I got to meet him, was in the fire. The joy is not in escaping. The joy is in your Savior. These are the steps. These are the tools you need to face your fiery furnace.
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3: 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And now, here are your hosts, Tim Lundeen and Kelly Robbins.
4: Kelly, it's good to see you again.
5: Hey, Tim. Glad to be back.
4: Hey, you know what? Sometimes it's, have you ever had those weeks when things are kind of a little tight financially?
5: A few.
4: And you kind of think, you know what? It might be kind of nice to have a few extra bucks coming in.
5: Oh, man. So many. Yeah.
4: Especially, what I want to say, especially lately, it could happen at any time. Maybe tires go out or maybe some work needs to be done and just think, where's that extra $1,000 I thought I had?
5: Yeah. It's going to be thin for a while, right?
4: Yeah. And you think, man, you know what? I could really use just like a quick extra, I don't know, $20 or something to help with.
5: Yeah.
4: Just a quick.
5: Or 100
4: you know
5: groceries.
4: What I mean? Something.
5: Yeah.
4: Yeah.
5: I do.
4: Yeah. Just something. Have you ever thought about like, I don't know, like the fastest way for me to get just some extra money? Like I don't have time. I can't go out and get more work, you know, like just quick money. What's the fastest way to do that?
5: My answer now at this end of life is I pray about it. But that's not necessarily,
4: that's
5: right? Because I've learned that's the only way for the money to come.
4: Yeah.
5: Yeah. But that's not the response of, let's say, the young people around me at all. Right? Mm. They will say, okay, I know somebody very close to me who would say, well, I can make money quick if I do some sports betting. I just lay it on this game. I know they're going to win. I'll be good. And I'll have the money then.
4: And, you know, sometimes when some people think about investments and they're thinking long term, they're thinking growing, compounding interest, and other people look at an investment, they think, I could turn this around in 1 hour.
5: Yes, right.
4: And I'm going to risk my retirement on this massive hoped for return.
5: Yeah.
4: And what do you call a hoped for return that requires zero return for value?
5: Well, foolishness.
4: yeah.
5: And gambling is the word. You've gambled something that you have.
4: Yes.
5: Right?
4: Yes. Well, gambling's been around forever.
5: Yes.
4: And it's this idea of, I could really use some quick cash, a win. Mm-hmm. It could be just the thrill of it, but it's usually this desire to gain something without putting any work in for it.
5: Yeah.
4: Not really. You know?
5: Exactly. Right.
4: Well, may have been a while since you've heard a sermon on gambling, but today we're going to hear from T. DeWitt Talmage.
5: He was a contemporary of Spurgeon. Of Charles Spurgeon.
4: Yes.
5: And Spurgeon was so well known, as Talmage became well known over here on America's shores, he became known as the American Spurgeon. So we're looking at about 120, 30, 40 years ago would be the range of his great swell of popularity.
4: Excellent. Mm-hmm. Well, let's listen in to T. DeWitt Talmage and his sermon, The Evils of Gambling.
6: Let my people go that they may serve me, for I will at this time send all my plagues. Last winter, in the Museum of Cairo, Egypt, I saw the mummy, or embalmed body of Pharaoh, the oppressor of the ancient Israelites. Visible are the teeth that he gnashed against the Israelites' brickmakers, the sockets of the merciless eyes with which he looked upon the overburdened people of God, the hair that floated in the breeze of the Red Sea, the very lips with which he commanded them to make bricks without straw. Thousands of years after, when the wrappings of the mummy were unrolled, old Pharaoh lifted up his arm as if in imploration, but his skinny bones cannot again clutch his shattered scepter. It was to compel that tyrant to let the oppressed go free that the memorable 10 plagues were sent, sailing the Nile and walking amid the ruins of the Egyptian cities. I saw no remains of those plagues that smote the water or the air. None of the frogs croaked in the one, none of the locusts sounded their rattle in the other, and the cattle bore no sign of the murrain. And through the starry nights, hovering above the pyramids, no destroying angel swept his wing. But there are 10 plagues, still stinging and befouling and cursing our cities, and like angels of wrath, smiting not only the firstborn, but the lastborn. The great city of New York. In infancy, the great metropolis was laid down by the banks of the Hudson. Its infancy was as feeble as that of Moses sleeping in the bulrushes by the Nile. And like Miriam, there our fathers stood and watched it. The royal spirit of American commerce came down by the water to bathe, and there she found it. She took it in her arms, and the child grew and waked strong, and the ships of foreign lands brought gold and spices to its feet, and stretching itself up into the proportions of a metropolis, it has looked up to the mountains and off upon the sea, the mightiest of the energies of American civilization. The curse of gambling. All this I promise in opening this course of sermons on the 10 plagues of these 3 cities, lest some stupid men might say I am deprecating in the place of my residence. I speak to you today concerning the plague of gambling. Every man and woman in this house ought to be interested in this theme. Some years ago, when an association for the suppression of gambling was organized, an agent of the association came to a prominent citizen and asked him to patronize the society. He said, "No, I can have no interest in such an organization. I am in no wise affected by that evil." At that very time, his son, who was his partner in business, was one of the heaviest players in Hearn's gambling establishment. Another refused his patronage on the same grounds, not knowing that his first bookkeeper, though receiving a salary of only $1,000, was losing from $50 to $100 per night. The prudent of a railroad company refused to patronize the institution, saying, "That society is good for the defense of merchants, but we railroad people are not injured by this evil," not knowing that at the very time, 2 of his conductors were spending 3 nights of each week at faro tables in New York. Directly or indirectly, this evil strikes at the whole world. Gambling defined. Gambling is the risking of something more or less valuable in the hope of winning more than you hazard. The instrument of gaming may differ, but the principle is the same. The shuffling and dealing of cards, however full of temptation, is not gambling, unless stakes are put up. While, on the other hand, gambling may be carried on without cards or dice or billiards or 10-pin alleys, the man who bets on horses, on election, on battles, the man who deals in fancy stocks or conducts a business which hazards extra capital, or goes into transactions without foundation but dependent upon what men call luck, is a gambler. Whatever you expect to get from your neighbor without offering an equivalent in money or time or skill is either the product of theft or gambling. Lottery tickets and lottery policies come into the same category. Fairs for the founding of hospitals, schools, and churches conducted on the raffling system come under the same denomination. Do not, therefore, associate gambling necessarily with any instrument or game or time or place, or think the principle depends upon whether you play for a glass of wine or 100 shares of railroad stock. Whether you patronize auction pools, French mutuals, or bookmaking, whether you employ faro or billiards, rondo or keno, cards or bagatelle, the very idea of the thing is dishonest, for it professes to bestow upon you a good for which you give no equivalent. $80 million daily for gambling. It is estimated that every day in Christendom, $80 million pass from one hand to hand through gambling practices. And every day in Christendom, $123 billion and $100 million change hands in that way. There are in this cluster of cities about 800 confessed gambling establishments. How many of them do you suppose profess to be honest? 10. These 10 profess to be honest because they are merely antechamber to the 790 that are acknowledged fraudulent. There are first-class gambling establishments. You go up the marble stairs, you ring the bell, the liveried servant introduces you. The walls are lavender tinted. The mantles are of Vermont marble. The pictures are Jebtat's daughter and Doris, Dante's, and Virgil's frozen region of hell. A most appropriate selection, this last, for the place. There is the roulette table, the finest and the costliest, most exquisite piece of furniture in the United States. There is the banqueting room, where free of charge to the guests, you may find the plate and viands and wines and cigars sumptuous beyond parallel. Then you come to the second-class gambling establishment. To wit, you are introduced by a card through some ringer in. Having entered, you must either gamble or fight. Sanded cards, dice loaded with quicksilver, poor drinks will soon help you get rid of all your money to a tune in a short meter with staccato passages. You wanted to see. You saw. The low villains of that place watch you as you come in. Does not the panther squat in the grass know a calf when he sees it? Wrangle not for your rights in that place, or your body will be thrown bloody into the street or dead into the East River. You go along a little further and find the policy establishment. In that place, you bet on numbers. Betting on two numbers is called a saddle. Betting on three numbers is called a gig. Betting on four numbers is called a horse, and there are thousands of our young men leaping into that saddle and mounting that gig and behind that horse riding to perdition. It utterly ruins. But these dishonesties in the carrying on of the game are nothing when compared with the frauds which are committed in order to get money to go on with the nefarious work. Gambling, with its greedy hands, has snatched away the widow's mite and the portion of the orphans, has sold the daughter's virtue to get the means to continue the game, has written the counterfeit signature, emptied the banker's money vault, and wielded the assassin's dagger. There is no depth of meanness to which it will not stoop. There is no cruelty at which it is appalled. There is no warning of God that it will not dare. Merciless, unappeasable, fiercer and wilder, it blinds, it hardens, it rends, it blasts, it crushes, it damns. It has peopled our prisons and lunatic asylums. How many railroad agents and cashiers and trustees of funds it has driven to disgrace, incarceration, and suicide! Witness! Years ago, a cashier of a railroad who stole $103,000 to carrying on his gambling practices. Witness $40,000 stolen from a Brooklyn bank within the memory of many of you, and the $180,000 taken from a Wall Street insurance company for the same purpose. Railroad agents and cashiers and trustees of funds it has driven to disgrace, incarceration, and suicide. Witness! Years ago, a cashier of a railroad who stole $103,000 to carrying on his gambling practices. Witness $40,000 stolen from a Brooklyn bank within the memory of many of you, and the $180,000 taken from a Wall Street insurance company for the same purpose. These are only illustrations on a large scale of the robberies every day committed for the purpose of carrying out the designs of gamblers. Hundreds of thousands of dollars every year leak out without observation from the merchant's till into the gambling hell. A man in London, keeping one of these gambling houses, boasted that he had ruined a nobleman a day. But if all the saloons of this land were to speak out, they might utter a more infamous boast, for they have destroyed 1,000 noblemen a year. It destroys domestic happiness. Notice also the effect of this crime upon domestic happiness. It has sent its ruthless plowshare through hundreds of families until the wives sat in rags and the daughters were disgraced, and the sons grew up to the same infamous practices, or took a shortcut to destruction across the murderer's scaffold. Home has lost all its charms to the gambler.

into his hand, he would cry, "Here goes one more game, my boys. On this one throw, I stake my crown of heaven." A sad, sad story and letter. A young man in London, on coming of age, received a fortune of $120,000, and through gambling, in 3 years, was thrown on his mother for support. An only son went to a southern city. He was rich, intellectual, and elegant in manners. His parents gave him on his departure from home their last blessing. The sharpers got hold of him. They flattered him. They lured him to the gaming table and let him win almost every time for a good while, and patted him on the back and said, "First-rate player!" But fully in their grasp, they fleeced him, and his $30,000 were lost. Last of all, he put up his watch and lost that. Then he began to think of his home and his old father and mother, and wrote thus, "My beloved parent, you will doubtless feel a momentary joy at the reception of this letter from the child of your bosom, on whom you have lavished all the favors of your declining years. But should a feeling of joy for a moment spring up in your hearts when you should have received this from me, cherish it not. I have fallen deep, never to rise. Those gray hairs that I should have honored and protected, I shall bring down with sorrow to the grave. I will not curse my destroyer, but oh, may God avenge the wrongs and impositions practiced upon the unweary in a way that shall best please him. This, my dear parents, is the last letter you will ever receive from me. I humbly pray your forgiveness. It is my dying prayer. Long before you have received this letter from me, the cold grave will have closed upon me forever. Life to me is insupportable. I cannot, nay, I will not suffer the shame of having ruined you. Forget and forgive is the dying prayer of your unfortunate son." The old father came to the post office, got the letter, and fell to the floor. They thought he was dead at first, but they brushed back the white hair from his brow and fanned him. He had only fainted. "I wish he had been dead, for what is life worth to a father after his son is destroyed? When things go wrong at the gaming table, they shout, 'Foul! Foul!' Over all the gaming tables of the world, I cry out, 'Foul! Foul! Infinitely foul!'" A vivid picture of the gambler's life. Shall I sketch the history of the gambler? Lured by bad company, he finds his way into a place where honest men ought never to go. He sits down to his first game, but only for pastime and the desire of being thought sociable. The players deal out the cards. They unconsciously play into Satan's hands, who takes all the tricks and both the players' souls for traps, he being a sharper at any game. A slight stake is put up, or just to add interest to the play. Game after game is played, larger stakes and still larger. They begin to move nervously on their chairs. Their brows lower and their eyes flash, until now they who win and they who lose, fired alike with passion, sit with set jaws and compressed lips and clenched fists and eyes like fireballs that seem starting from their sockets to see the final turn before it comes. If losing, pale with envy and tremulous with unuttered oaths cast back red hot upon the heart, or winning, with hysteric laugh, "Ha ha! I have it! I have it!" A few years have passed and he is only the wreck of a man. Seating himself at the game ere he throws the first card, he stakes the last relic of his wife and the marriage ring, which sealed the solemn vows between them. The game is lost, and staggering back in exhaustion, he dreams. The bright hours of the past mock his agony, and in his dreams, fiend with eyes of fire and tongue, aflame circle about him, with joined hand to dance and sing their orgies with hellish chorus, chanting, "Hail, brother!" Kissing his clammy forehead until their loathsome locks, flowing with serpents, crawl into his bosom and sink their sharp fangs and suck up his life's blood, and coiling around his heart, pitch it with chills and shudders unutterable. Be warned in time.

0: Take warning. You are no stronger than tens of thousands who have by this practice been overthrown. No young man in our cities can escape being tempted. Beware of the beginnings. This road is a downgrade, and every instant increases the momentum. Launch not upon this treacherous sea. Split hulks strew the beach. Everlasting storms howl up and down, tossing unwary crafts into the hell gate. I speak of what I have seen with mine own eyes. I have looked off into the abyss, and I have seen the foaming and the hissing and the whirling of the horrid deep in which the mangled victims writhed one upon another and struggled, strangled, blasphemed, and died the death stare of eternal despair upon their countenances as the water gurgled over them. To a gambler's deathbed there comes no hope. He will probably die alone. His former associates come not nigh his dwelling. When the hour comes, his miserable soul will go out of that miserable life into a miserable eternity. As his poor remains pass the house where he was ruined, old companions may look out a moment and say, "There goes the old carcass, dead at last." But they will not get up from the table. Let him down now into his grave. Plant no tree to cast its shade there. For the long, deep, eternal gloom that settles there is shadow enough. Plant no forget-me-nots, no eglantines around the spot, for flowers were not made to grow on such a blasted heath. Visit it not in the sunshine, for that would be mockery, but in the dismal night, when no stirs are out, and the spirits of darkness come down horsed on the wind, then visit the grave of the gambler.
1: That was T. DeWitt Talmadge, portrayed by Howard Friedland.
2: I don't know about you, but it took a little while to get the setting because he's talking about where they live and sort of a pride of place. But what really stunned me was the amount of money spent in gambling daily 130 years ago. $80 million daily. And then he quoted an even larger figure that, and I wasn't sure of the context of the gambling houses, probably the whole amount that they were taking in.
1: Right, it was stunning.
2: And if you take that daily from 130 years ago and then just explode that with an atom bomb, you might get somewhere near the money it must be today.
1: Yeah, especially with, I mean, everybody says, well, with technology, because with from your phone, there's so many ways that you can gamble money away.
2: Yes.
1: Even if you think you're doing so-called legitimately, there's so many ways to just to think you're going to get a return for no effort just because you pull out your phone. Whereas back in the day, you actually had to go somewhere.
2: Yeah.
1: Even if it was on a street corner with the guy doing the three card whatever and or the guy with the cups, and it's like, oh, yeah, I could get an extra 25 cents if I just gamble on this thing.
2: But you had to try.
1: Here, you just, you had to at least go somewhere. Yeah. So.
2: And now I was listening over a weekend recently just to music as I was doing some other work, and the number of commercials that came in that were all about sports betting, it wasn't one or three. It was every one. And it just seemed like you're stupid if you don't, was the inference.
1: Yeah. You know, Kelly, sometimes those commercials show up from an algorithm or something. Are you trying to let me know that you've been like looking into gambling?
2: No, okay. I know about algorithms. That wasn't it.
1: Right. No, that wasn't it. And it's kind of funny you mentioned that he started his sermon with kind of bragging about his city. I caught that too. And I think the point he makes is this idea of like, he wants to make sure he's not misrepresenting that he's claiming his whole city is built on nothing but gambling. He's actually saying this is such a great place.
2: Yes.
1: And he leads in later with, he says, directly or indirectly, this evil strikes at the whole world.
2: Yes.
1: You know, we think it's the guy down the street who has a gambling problem.
2: No.
1: And he's like, no. Every time this happens and this creates this domino effect, now that's money that he's not spending on his family like he should.
2: Right.
1: And that's money that's not going to the business, like the man who's trying to build his little store, his grocery stores, instead of preparing and blessing his community, he's gambling it away.
2: Yeah.
1: He says, even if you don't know anyone who gambles, this is impacting your world.
2: Yeah. You can't even see it. It's an invisible ghosted thing, but it is sort of a slime that is on everything. And it, everything is therefore sliding downward because of it. I was really moved by the addiction of what he was saying, even back then, because we are such creatures of habit. And it was almost like in story after story after story, the person couldn't even be confronted about it because it so had them that they needed the next hit.
1: One quote that stuck with me, he says, this speaking of this gambler, if his crown in heaven were put on his head, he'd cry, here goes one more game, my boys.
2: Yes.
1: Like, oh, look, another thing I can gamble away my very soul on. Yeah.
2: So you've
1: and
2: lost.
1: It sounds so harsh.
2: The idea really is you don't even recognize real value when it's in your hands. You only see it as something to trade for something else.
1: Wow.
2: Yeah.
1: Now, we had a chance to hear from Howard Friedland, who portrayed Talmadge, and they just, our producer had a chance to chat with him. So let's listen in real quick on some of the thoughts that they shared together.
3: This sermon is written very dramatically.
0: Mm-hmm.
3: What's your approach to this? Do you approach it as if it's some type of dense language Shakespearean play where if you don't rise to the dramatic nature of it, it kind of falls flat? What's your approach?
0: Yeah, absolutely. And sort of even in the recordings of, say, if you heard Father Coughlin, you know, the early 20th century orators, or any of the early 20th century American orators, the language was really a very rich spoken language in the way it is not now, neither in form or in function. And that's what you get from this. It's interesting to me that the Talmadge was, obviously he was against gambling, but he was arguing his case against it, not only for himself, but I think for society. And you can tell it in that. It wasn't just his own pet
3: issue. Yeah.
0: He was saying this is bad for everybody because.
3: Yeah, that's a great point. Hearing it, it sounds to me like this is a man who was personally touched by it. Maybe not he himself being a gambler who's lost everything, but certainly having been around people and in a community where he's seen people just squander everything. And gambling was the door that opened up to it all, you know? And it's almost like a gateway sin.
0: You know? Because as you said, it's so easy to do.
3: Yeah.
0: And so people have lots of pleasures. I'm not personally averse. If someone wants to go somewhere and do it, okay, go ahead. But I have been to, as I was telling David, I myself hate to part with $10. So I'm not a gambler. But I have been to casino, like I've been to see a show at a casino, and you pass through the slot machines, and it is a horribly depressing place because people who can't afford it just over and over again, right, plugging.
3: Yeah, yeah.
0: Plugging
3: I was just
0: slots.
3: Talking to David about it earlier. I have, there are casinos around my area, and it's not uncommon to see buses pull up in front of the casino and see a bunch of elderly people get out.
0: Yeah.
3: And, you know, just imagine their retirement, their Social Security.
0: Right.
3: Is just being, wasted away because most of the people that get back on that bus were not winners.
0: No.
3: The house always wins.
0: Yeah.
3: So maybe one of them won, which keeps them coming back. But the rest of them, they're walking out of there with their bank account either depleted or less so than it was before.
0: Oh,
3: so
0: my gosh. And, if only we had their hope, because their hope is eternal, right?
3: Right. Well, yes. Hope in gambling. I can tell you that's not eternal. I mean, it may feel like it. There is only one hope eternal. Yeah.
0: But,
3: okay, great. Thank you.
0: Yeah, of course.
3: Well done.
1: Now, before we go, I just want to say one last thing. If you or someone you know needs help with a gambling addiction, or if you have a concern about it, please talk to your pastor, talk to a friend, talk to a family member you trust, seek the help you need.
2: Yes.
1: There is no shame or guilt that is too burdensome to be forgiven. If we confess our sin, God is faithful and just to forgive us our sin and cleanse us from all unrighteousness. So please, get the help you need, and we'll pray for you as well.
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5: Take your Bible, if you would, and join me in the book of Genesis, chapter 37. Genesis, chapter 37. Hey, have you ever walked into a place before and asked the question because of what you saw taking place with circumstances around you? Have you ever walked in and asked the question, all right, who's in charge here? There's something that's taking place and it seems inconsistent with what you would expect from the place that you're, you know, now standing. And so you just look around and it's like, all right, who's in charge here? Now, I suppose it's possible to ask it on the other side of the equation as well. You may go into some place and things are orderly and they're done well and everything's kept up. And so maybe you just kind of look around and like, wow, I wonder who's in charge here? I suppose more often than not in life, we start to ask questions when things seem somewhat out of control. We start to ask questions like, all right, God, who's in charge here? So I see this taking place. This seems to be unraveling in my life. Seriously, God, who's in charge? In fact, I suppose it may be one of the most oft asked questions by the skeptic who sees a world that appears to be unraveling before their eyes. Maybe circumstances in their own life caused them to stand back and just say, really? I mean, seriously, if there was a God, wouldn't he be in charge of all this? Come on, who's in charge here? Writing regarding the providence and the sovereignty of God, Samuel Fiske wrote the following. The more profound a truth is, the more difficult it is to comprehend its total sweep, as is the case in the matter of recognizing God's absolute sovereignty, along with man's free, responsible will. But anything short of acknowledging both, it appears, would be to see only one side of the picture. Well, I know there are oftentimes those who gather around the doctrinal truth of the absolute sovereignty of God. And by the way, if you stood today and said, I believe in God's absolute sovereign will, I would give you a hearty, absolute amen. And then others who stand and they gather around the free, unattached will of man. An ability to make a decision that is of my own making. And they would say, I do believe in the free, responsible will of mankind. And to them, I would give a hearty amen. And then some might say, well, how do you reconcile the two? How do you bring those two apparently disparaging, distant, irreconcilable positions together? Well, one of the ways I do that in my own mind is recognizing that God's ways are actually above my own. His thoughts actually far supersede my ability to fully comprehend. I cannot say that I do not see the absolute sovereignty of God all throughout Scripture. And yet I cannot say that I do not see all throughout Scripture the free and responsible will of mankind. We oftentimes try to use great preachers of the past to try to build our case. And Spurgeon, I think, is oftentimes one of those that gets thrown into the mix and people want to use him as the case maker for whatever position they hold to. Spurgeon was asked one time about the free will of man and the divine sovereignty of God. And they said, how do you reconcile that? And he says, I don't ever try to reconcile that. And he said it this way. He says, I never try to reconcile friends. Friends. What he's saying is, while I can't fully understand how both of these are fully in operation, they do work together throughout the pages of Scripture. And when you start asking, who's in charge here? Well, clearly God is. Even when you see those things unfolding that would not come from the hand of God. God's not the author of sin. God's not a liar. He's not a man that he should lie. So we start to see that, God, you wouldn't do this, but God, there's no question about the fact that you are using the free will, sinful, rebellious choices of mankind to bring about your perfect, sinless, spotless will. And we clearly see that through the life of Joseph. And by the way, because God is absolutely sovereign, because God is in control, you can take great hope in all the promises of God. They apply to you. You can take great hope in all the circumstances of man that you find yourself in, only because God is sovereign. You start to think about it in terms of scriptures like this, Colossians 3:15, and let the peace of God rule in your hearts, to the which also you're called in one body, and be ye thankful. You say, how can I have the peace of God rule in my heart? Because God's in control. Well, if you knew the circumstances I was in, I don't, but he does, and God is in control. Now, you know, I suspect, you know how the story of Joseph's life is going to unfold. Is it possible if Joseph just continually defaults to, God, you have a plan? God, I know it was my brothers that sold me into slavery, but you have a plan, and the peace of God will rule in my heart because you are in control. Isn't that possible? And if it's possible for a guy like Joseph, is it possible for you? When life seems to unravel and we ask the question, who's in charge here? You can default to, God, you are in charge. 2 Corinthians 9:11, being enriched in everything to all bountifulness, which causeth through us thanksgiving to God. To be able to come away and say, being enriched in everything, even though there are those who are intending something for evil, God, I'm going to understand that you are intending it for good. And I can be enriched actually in everything. As we continue to look at the life of Joseph, we're just going to see again and again God taking the free will of man and the sovereign plan of his own and weaving them both together masterfully. And he's doing so in such a way that is bringing him great glory and you and I, great good. We oftentimes go to the Romans 8:28 of the Bible, and we know that all things work together for good to them that love God, to them who are the called according to his purpose. And then we stand back and we say, but is this really good? Is selling someone into slavery good? And the answer is clearly no. But does God have a plan? Is God weaving even the sinful choices of man together in such a way that shows a masterpiece of his goodness in ways that only a sovereign God could accomplish? In 2 Corinthians 4:15, it says, for all things are for your sakes, that the abundant grace might through the thanksgiving of many redound to the glory of God. All things are for your sakes. God is working something together for our good. You know, in some sense, maybe we should pause right now and just thank the Lord for the all things. You know, what are those in your life right now? Some of those all things. Like, Lord, this is hard for me. You put me in a circumstance. I'm confronted with this wall. I don't know how to get past it. I don't know how to get around it. Lord, I just heard words announced in a doctor's office that I don't know what to do with. Lord, this happened with this relationship. This is going on with my child. Lord, this is happening with my spouse. My world seems to be spinning out of control. And then we pause for a moment and we breathe and we say, Lord, you are sovereign. You are the one who is in control. Lord, I'm going to default to all things are for our sake. Lord, I don't give thanks for the sin which brought it about, but I give thanks for a God who is going to do something good through the all things of life. And if you and I can come to that place with the all things of our life, we will certainly more clearly identify with the life of one whose name is Joseph. A few things that I think are going to be helpful for us to see today. First of all, remember, Joseph is one whose life is this picture so beautifully of the life of Christ. Over and over, we see these parallels from Joseph's life superimposed over the life of Christ. And then we say, like, wow, Christ, you just fit perfectly. There are so many things that point us to Jesus. But I will say there are also some things that when you start to look at the life of Jesus, you say, wow, that was the life as well of Joseph. And one of those that we see just jump off the pages of Scripture today is John 1:11, where the Bible says, he, Jesus, came unto his own, and his own received him not. We're going to look at the beginning of this passage today at the empathetic heart of a father. And specifically, we're talking today about Jacob. Take your Bible, if you would, and join me in Genesis chapter 37. Let's begin in verse number 12. Genesis 37, look down beginning at verse number 12. Here the Bible records the following for us. And his brethren went to feed their father's flock in Shechem. And Israel said unto Joseph, do not thy brethren feed the flock in Shechem? Come, and I will send thee unto them. And he said to him, here am I. And he said to him, go, I pray thee, see whether it be well with thy brethren and well with the flocks, and bring me word again. So he sent him out of the vale of Hebron, and he came to Shechem. Do you know, oftentimes we look at Jacob, and we do so with some look of like, really, seriously, you're doing that to your family? We look at the favoritism that we feel like he is showering on Joseph, and then we feel like he's just kind of cast the others aside. But you know, one of the things that we do see when we look, take an honest look at the passage, is we do see that Jacob is not a disinterested father. Now, I suppose that if you were talking to Reuben or Simeon or Levi, you're talking to some of his sons, and you just ask the question, hey, does your father love you? I suspect this, and I don't know. And I will tell you up front, I'm judging motive, and that's a dangerous thing to do. But I just suspect, or I wonder, hey, does your father love you? Seriously, you just asked me that question? Does my father love me? I'll tell you, my father loves one, and his name is Joseph. It's as if his heart has no more room for any others but just that one. I suspect that they may have questioned the love of their father. But please know, when you look at this passage, there is no questioning Jacob's love for his rebellious sons. Do you see what he does? He says, hey, Joseph. Now, is Joseph a favored son? Clearly he is. Is he a son that's seeking relationship with the father? They have a oneness about them that's uncanny. Is he a son that has been seen by others as receiving special favor from the father? Yes, a son in whom the father is well pleased. But this does not mean that Jacob is totally disinterested in his sons. In fact, I'd say he's a loving father. Do you know what he's about to ask his favored son to do? He's about to ask him to leave the vale of Hebron and go seek his sons in Shechem. The words of Scripture are so beautifully constructed. We see that this is an amazing picture of Jacob, this loving father, sending a messenger, reaching out to those, in a sense, wayward or lost children. He's concerned for them. He wants to know that they're okay. So he sends the favored son to check on those he also loves. So willing is Jacob to seek the welfare of his sons that he is about to send Joseph into potentially an extremely hostile environment. Now, Joseph miscalculated his own sons. He did not anticipate that this is about to be tragic because of his sons. He came unto his own, but his own would receive him not. Jacob assumes that the challenge that Joseph's going to have is in Shechem. He leaves the veil of Hebron. The word Hebron means fellowship. Oh, there was an intimacy of fellowship that Joseph and the father enjoyed. But he's about to leave the rest, the peace, the honor, the oneness that he has with the father. And he's about to leave the veil of communion, of fellowship. And he's heading first to Shechem. Shechem, the word means shoulder. It means burden bearer. It means that there's something to carry. Joseph is about to bear a burden of which he could have no earthly idea. And I will say there was also another who left, in a sense, the veil of fellowship, of uninterrupted communion, a place of distinct honor. And he went to become a burden bearer for those to whom he loves. The Bible says it this way. The Bible says in 1 John chapter 4, verse 14, the reason for which Jesus makes this trip. 1 John 4:14, the Bible says, and we have seen and do testify that the Father hath sent the Son to be the Savior of the world. Luke 19:10, for the Son of Man is come to seek and to save that which was lost. How careful God is to pursue us. There are many who see God as only ready and eager to condemn, but that is not, by the way, the God of the Bible. This God, well, he's such a hostile God. No, he's a God who said, I so loved the world that I actually gave, I sent my only begotten, my favored son, that whosoever should believe in him should not perish, but have everlasting life. A couple things that I notice about Joseph's departure from the veil of fellowship of Hebron. Two things that I noticed. First of all, no reserve and no return. No reserve. This is all stemming from the empathetic heart of a loving father. No reserve. Genesis 37, verse 13. Did you notice this readiness on Joseph's part? And Israel said unto Joseph, do not thy brethren feed the flock in Shechem? Come, and I will send thee unto them. And he said, here am I. Joseph's readiness to go and do the will of the father. You can almost hear old Jacob whisper to himself. You can hear him say something like this. Surely they will receive my son. Surely they will receive Joseph. And so he sends him out from the place of fellowship to the place of the burden bearing. In Mark chapter 12, Jesus told the parable of a man who had entrusted his vineyard to some stewards, but they had taken possession of it as if they were owners, not stewards. Remember, a steward is one who does something at the bidding of the owner. You and I today, we're to look at ourselves as stewards. Lord, whatever I have, whatever I am in possession of, it's not my possession. I'm just a steward. Lord, as I give to you, let me do so as if I'm making the exact decision that the owner would make. So there's this understanding of, okay, we're supposed to be those stewards, not owners. Well, there were those that looked at a vineyard as if they were owners, and they had killed some servants, some messengers that the owner had sent. And now look at what he says in Mark chapter 12, verse number 6. Having yet therefore one son, his well-beloved, he sent him also last unto them, saying, they will reverence my son. But those husbandmen said among themselves, this is the heir. Come, let us kill him, and the inheritance shall be ours. Joseph was the son that was willing to go. Shechem was the place to which he would be going. It was the place of bad memories, by the way, for Jacob. You can tell that Jacob has to be a loving father because Shechem is the place where his own sons made Jacob's name to stink in the land. Shechem's the place where his sons, in a sense, lost their moral standing. It's the place where his daughter lost her moral position. And he says, that's the place, Joseph. You have to go to Shechem because there could be problems with the sons. This is from the heart of a loving father. To such a dangerous place, Joseph says, here am I. I'm ready to go. Joseph appears to have held on to nothing too tightly other than the will of his father. Can I say that again? Joseph is holding on to nothing so tightly that he's not willing to say, here am I. You and I, oftentimes, we hold on to that position. We hold on to that future, to that plan. We hold on to this person that means so much to us. We hold on to our own reputation or some power. And you know, Joseph just said, Lord, Father, here am I. Open-handed living. It's similar to what we see about the life of Christ. John chapter 4, verse 34, Jesus said to them, my meat is to do the will of him that sent me and to finish his work. John 6, 38, for I came down from heaven, Jesus said, not to do mine own will, but the will of him that sent me. Psalm 40, verse number 8, I delight to do thy will. Oh my God, yea, thy law is written within my heart. Do you know what they're saying? Jesus said it repeatedly. The psalmist said it. He said, listen, my desire is to do your desire. What a powerful force this is. Now, seriously, in this room, there are right now over 5,000 people. Oh, the Lord doesn't have to have us. He's fine without us. But the Lord does use willing people who just come and say to him, here am I. I wonder who might be reached because a person said, here am I. I wonder what land may be exposed to the light of the gospel because somebody just says, Lord, here I am. I wonder what children will be taught. I wonder what business will be improved because the light of Jesus Christ comes boldly into it when a person just says, here am I. Joseph comes before the Father and he just says, here am I. And then the Bible says, so he sent him out of the vale of Hebron and he came to Shechem. Well, there was no reserve. And then you also see there is no return. No return. He's going to Shechem, the place where burdens are born. In Isaiah chapter 53, beginning in verse number 6, we read, surely he hath borne our griefs and carried our sorrows. Yet we did esteem him stricken, smitten of God, and afflicted. But he was wounded for our transgressions. He was bruised for our iniquity. The chastisement of our peace was upon him. And with his stripes, we are healed. Wow, there is one who came and he said, there is no reserve. And I am coming to do completely the will of the Father. Well, this is first the empathetic heart of a father. But let's go beyond that empathetic heart that loves his sons and sends his beloved son to reach them. Let's look at the evil heart of the brothers. Look down at verse number 18. Genesis 37, look at verse number 18. Here the Bible says, and when they saw him, when the brothers saw Joseph afar off, even before he came near unto them, they conspired against him to slay him. And they said one to another, behold, this dreamer cometh. Come now, therefore, and let us slay him. Cast him into some pit. And we will say, some evil beast hath devoured him. And we shall see what will become of his dreams. Again, the pictures of Jesus from the life of Joseph are obvious, but look practically for just a moment at a few that lay before us, purely in just human terms. Apparently, Jacob had grossly misunderstood his own children and what lay in their hearts. He failed to understand the depravity of their wicked ways, the depth of their hatred that they held toward Joseph. He failed to truly know. Joseph's brothers were like a keg of gunpowder. They needed only a spark to set them off. And now, with just the sight of Joseph's splendid coat, the spark had fallen. The fuse was lit and the explosion was imminent. You can almost hear Joseph as he approaches his shepherd brothers. You can almost get this sense of him saying, hey, brothers, the father misses you. He has sent me to convey his love. He wants you back in Hebron. He wants you back home again. He's burdened for you, brothers. But that is not the response that the brothers have to the message sent from the Father through the Son. This deep-seated animosity is now attempting to thwart that which God had already revealed to Joseph. Remember, God reveals to Joseph, hey, there's some things. I'm going to elevate you. I'm going to establish you. Others are going to bow down before you. And you can hear the brothers as they grab now Joseph as he comes near. And there's a pit that's nearby. There's no water in the pit. And they throw their brother into the pit. And they say, what is your dream now, brother? Shall we bow down to you in the pit? Dreams. I wonder if they were more like nightmares, Joseph. Because now they feel as if the plan revealed to Joseph is completely in their hands, his plan spoiled, and their plan moving forward. What drives this hatred? You know, the first thing that you see in verse number 11, if you backed up just a little bit in Genesis 37, the Bible says this at the very beginning. It says, and his brethren envied him. Now, please note this. And in fact, if you're taking notes, it's a good thing to jot down. This is not the same thing as thou shalt not covet. They envied him. You say, well, what is envy? How's it different than coveting? The Bible says, thou shalt not covet thy neighbor's wife. You shouldn't covet his livestock. You shouldn't covet his house. Well, that's, he has something and I want it. But that's not envy. When envy grips a person's heart, it is, you have something. I don't want it. I just don't want you to have it. There's another level of evil connected to envy, and I believe it had gripped the heart of his brothers. Envy seeks to deny something to somebody else. Coveting seeks to gain what somebody else has. There seems to be something just biblically ugly about the person that is gripped with envy. There's some additional level of wickedness. The Bible says it like this: a sound heart is the life of the flesh, but envy, the rottenness of the bones. Proverbs 14, verse 30. Proverbs 27, 4, wrath is cruel, anger is outrageous, but who is able to stand before envy? Well, what is it that had driven this hatred? Listen, it's envy. Did they want a coat just like Joseph's? Was that the problem? Man, we want Joseph's coat. No, that's not it. They just didn't want Joseph to have a coat. Did they really envy? Did they just covet the relationship that Joseph has with his father? Quite honestly, that relationship was available to them. They didn't want that relationship with the father. They just didn't want Joseph to have that relationship with the father. These men are driven by envy. What else drives this hatred? Well, an envious heart. I think also an empty heart. Now, you might say, hey, the heart's never empty, and I would agree, but it was empty of something that it was supposed to have and filled with something it wasn't to have. They had something fill their heart that was an absence of love. Notice what Jacob's sons, Joseph's brothers, were doing. In Genesis 37, 12, the Bible says, and his brethren went to feed their father's flock in Shechem. Okay, so think about their heart. I said they had an empty heart. Okay, whose work were they doing? This is really important, and I think it's important for all of us here and for those that are joining us. What work are they doing? Now, these guys are shepherds, right? So they're out, they're tending the flock. Whose flock did these sheep belong? Of whom did they belong? To whom did they belong? Well, they belong to their father. They belong to Jacob. Whose work are the brothers doing? They're doing the father's work. Now, let me ask you this. Are they doing the father's work with the father's heart? How many times have I found myself busy about the father's work, but quite honestly, far removed from the father's heart? Oh, I might go through the motions. I might dutifully sign up for whatever, but when I am doing the Father's work, separated from the Father's heart, there is something woefully missing from the work. We claim the name of Christ. There is something that is supposed to be synonymous with those who claim the name Christian. If you, Jesus said, if you love me, keep my commandments. They will know that you belong to me by your love. That is to fill the heart of the follower of the Father. The Father's love has to be a part of the Father's work, or the work becomes something other than that which is pleasing to the Father. Have you ever felt like, have you ever been someplace where you felt like a number before? Like you just felt like a number. But have you ever been a place where they just took care of you? You know, sometimes when you go to some place and you just feel like you're just being, I don't know, the boxes are checked. And it is like they're devoid of doing the work that they are actually called to do. Example, my son and I were at a fabric store one time. You say, what were you doing at a fabric store? Picking out some fabric, okay? So we're at a fabric store. I had to get some thick foam for a project, so I bought a bunch of it, and it was really expensive, thick foam. Well, I did the project. I had a lot of it left, so I'm going to take the foam that I didn't use back. So I went to the fabric. We both walked in, went to the fabric store, and I went to the counter. Hey, I'd like to return this. And they said, oh, you have to go back to, in fabric stores, there's a big desk where they unroll these big rolls of things. And so she said, you got to take it back there and they'll measure how much, and then we'll give you a refund for what you didn't use. So I said, okay. So we both walked back there. There's nobody in the store. Seriously, the store is practically empty. And so we felt like we picked a good time. So we're in the fabric store. Nobody's there. We're standing at the counter, and there's a lady standing right behind the counter, and she's kind of like this, you know. And so she can see her cutting and everything. And I said, hey, we'd like to return. And she turns it right away, and she says, take a number. And I said, no, we just need, please take a number. There's nobody there. We're the only ones there. Okay. So I said, just take a number. She says, yeah, take a number. Okay. Okay, so I have my number. She goes to the microphone. Number 76. That's me. And she takes care of us. And she's just all business, you know, the whole deal. I didn't walk out of there feeling like I was so cared for there, you know. I literally felt like 76. Okay. You know, sometimes I wonder if I don't just treat people of whom the Father is deeply interested as just a number, just someone that I have to do this because it's what I'm called to do, just someone that I'm going to check another box, I'm going to put another door hanger on a door, I'm going to pass out another track, or I'm going to say hi to another person because that's what you're supposed to do. But there's so much more to the heart of the Father. What were these guys were doing the work. Like, yeah, I'm called to ministry. I vocationally am in ministry. And man, that'd be true for hundreds of people right in this room. I would submit to you, you cannot properly do the Father's work without having something in step with the Father's heart. And while these guys were out taking care of the Father's flock, they were certainly not in touch in the least with the Father's heart. So what do we see? Well, we see that they had an envious heart. They had an empty heart. I mean, we could go through these things. They have an eroding heart. I mean, seriously, did these guys have a heart that could hear the pleas, the cries of their brother in a pit who is calling on? Do you know what they did? Listen to how they handle this. And they took him, chapter 37, verse 24. They took him and cast him into a pit, and the pit was empty. There was no water in it. And they sat down to eat bread. The Bible later tells us that they heard the cries of their brother. We heard him. They heard the mourning of their father. they took Joseph's coat and they tore it up. They put some blood on it and they said, Father, we don't know for sure, but is this Joseph's coat? And he sees it and he says, surely some beast hath torn him asunder. And his father is inconsolable. What kind of heart do they have to hear the cries of their brother as they just sit down to have a meal? And the Bible says they wipe their mouth like the woman who is out seeking for another and causes one to fall. And they wipe their mouth and it's as if they have done no evil. And then they listen to the broken heart of a father. These guys have a problem of the heart. It's an evasive heart. They're liars. Father, this is what happened. You know, you see an empathetic heart, the heart of a father. You see an evil heart, the heart of the brothers. And it doesn't take long to just wrap this up by saying there is also an engaging heart, the engaging heart of God. God, through the wicked actions of Joseph's brothers, was using the beginning of this trial for a 17-year-old Joseph, and he's using it for good. Listen, Joseph couldn't have understood it. Moses had an inkling of what God was doing. Moses, God, I think you're calling me to deliver the children, the Hebrew children from captivity. I think you're calling me. But he grossly misunderstood how, and he ran to the backside of a desert for 40 years where God was actually providentially preparing Moses. He couldn't have fully understood it. David was the anointed king. He'd knelt before the old prophet. The prophet had placed the oil, had run down over his face. He was the anointed king, but now he's living in the land of Philistia. He's raiding some of these little villages. He's living in Ziklag. He's actually aligned now with Agag. He's with Achish. He's aligned with a Philistine king. How could I ever be king over Israel? The dream, is it fuzzy and hard for him to see. Moses, the dream, it's so foggy, I can barely make it out. The Apostle Peter, Lord, I will go with you to prison. I'll go with you to death. And now he finds himself huddled by a fire and he curses the name of the Lord and he does it three times. Sometimes the vision, the dream that we feel like God called us to seems a long ways off. Lord, how are you going to do this? I believe you called me to this, but how are you going to accomplish this? And God says, you let me take care of the details. You trust that I am always up to something good in your life. Always. Listen, church. God was as much in control of Joseph's life when he was crying out in the pit as he would be when he was ruling from the palace. Who's in charge here? There's one who's in charge here. His name is Almighty God. And he is always up to something good in your life.
4: 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And now, a sermon from a past Bible conference at Pensacola Christian College.
6: Praise the Lord. Let's stand for the reading of the word of the Lord. We're in Matthew chapter 6 again, if you would please. It's been such a blessing being here. It's so good to be with the Hortons, Dr. and Mrs. Horton, at supper time. Thank you so much, staff and faculty, for everything that you've done for us. Dr. Shoemaker, Dr. Mullinex, and everyone here. Thank you for giving us a comfortable room, a nice fruit basket, books to buy, and everything. It's been great as usual. In the midst of the age of compromise that we live in, and it's so good to see such a flourishing place where God's word is not compromised, where the holy stand for the Lord is still, whether it's in vogue with the world or not, It's enforced here, and for this we give praise and thanks, but it's done with a cheerful spirit, and I love this place. I thank the Lord for the influence that it's had on my children personally and on the children of our church, and I think we might even have a couple of our young people's mom and dad here. I think Doctors Paul and Pat Cisson are here tonight. If so, be sure to say hello to me, but it's good that they're here because, matter of fact, Dr. Paul has often prayed this prayer with me for an hour or better back home in Houston. So he'll know exactly where we're going here. Matthew chapter 6. Let's begin in verse 9. We're reading verses 9 through 13. The great model prayer. Let's read together verse number 9. Ready? After this manner, therefore, pray ye, our Father which art in heaven, hallowed be thy name. Thy kingdom come, thy will be done in earth as it is in heaven. Give us this day our daily bread, and forgive us our debts as we forgive our debtors. And lead us not into temptation, but deliver us from evil. For thine is the kingdom and the power and the glory forever. Amen. Boy, that was nice just hearing you read it. Let's go to the Lord in prayer and then please be seated. Father, we thank you so much for this opportunity to be here at Pensacola Christian College on this final evening. We pray your utmost blessings upon Dr. Box as he comes in a little bit to give our final message. We pray that you might help us, Lord, be a blessing to the student body and to everyone that's visiting tonight. Give us, please, the Holy Spirit, a power for this message tonight. Without you, Lord, we can do nothing. You are the vine, we are the branches. You are our source. Please, Father, come through the conduit, this unworthy preacher, and help me to preach what you laid upon my heart in Jesus' name and for Christ's sake. Amen. You may be seated, please. Jesus said in Matthew 26, "What, could you not watch with me for 1 hour?" Almost as though you hear exasperation in his voice. What, could you not watch with me for 1 hour? Six, the number of man, 6 points in the model prayer. Multiplied by 10, 6 points, model prayer, 60 minutes. Could you not watch with me for 60 minutes? Seems amazing that he would have asked maybe for an evening in prayer or for the whole night in prayer, but he only asked for 1 hour. I would suggest to you that something supernatural seems to happen in the life of a person who spends an hour with God in prayer. Well, now the question is, how do I spend an hour with God? I remember somebody was questioning once about this teaching on prayer, and somebody said, "Well, you know, I don't like your outline." I said, "Well, it's not mine. This is literally the Lord's outline. You can't improve on this." So he is telling us how we may pray. How we may pray. You can see nowhere in the scripture where Jesus taught anybody to preach, but you can see here where he taught men to pray. First of all, I bring to your attention, he allows us to enter into the very presence of God with a rendezvous. A rendezvous is a good word. It means a place where lovers meet. I was thinking about this. I was reading just recently again what Susanna Spurgeon, whom Charles Haddon Spurgeon called Susie, wrote in her diary about her Tirshatha. That's what she called Charles Haddon Spurgeon, her Tirshatha, which means my Lord. I've told my wife that I'm very impressed that Susanna Spurgeon called her husband Tirshatha, my Lord. And I said, "What do you think about that?" And she said, "Well, that was good for Susanna." And while he was dying, she wrote in her diary, she said, "He lived in the embrace of his Yesu." That's what he affectionately called Jesus. He lived in the embrace of his Yesu. I was thinking about what Tozer wrote in his book, The Pursuit of God and also The Knowledge of Holy. He was influenced, Tozer was, by the writings of Bernard, who wrote this almost 700 years ago. "And what, Lord, more is my life save the embrace wherein thy delightsome sweetness doth so lovingly enfold me." Oh, to live and die in the embrace of God. And getting down, the model prayer brings us into the embrace of God so that God becomes real. You cannot live in prayer for an hour a day and live in doubts. You cannot live in prayer for an hour a day and live in sin. I've known a lot of men that were called great pulpiteers that have fallen. I've known some that were called great administrators and organizers that have fallen. I've known men that were called great personalities that have fallen. I've never known personally a man of prayer that ever fell. You can't live in the holy place and live an unholy life. It doesn't mix. How do we pray? If we wanted to pray for an hour, how do we do it? We would do it the way Jesus did, with, first of all, a rendezvous. Our Father, which art in heaven, hallowed be thy name. Now, the way to understand what Jesus is doing, he's teaching in the form of the old rabbis. And the rabbis would take a text, and they would take a point, and they would throw the points out there, and then they would ramify upon the point. What we have done often in the church is that we memorize these words and we chant them back to God like a mantra. Our Father which art in heaven, hallowed be thy name. Hail Mary, full of grace, come right down, feet in my face. Notre Dame, second place, ball 14.

Lord? Yeah. Somebody said to Brother Olof once, I don't like your singing. He said, that's okay. I'm not singing to you. I'm singing to Jesus, and he loves it. See, the Bible says that we enter into his courts, Psalm 100, verse number 4, we enter into his gates with thanksgiving and into his courts with praise. Be thankful unto him, bless his name. So we enter in with praise. We enter in with singing, singing of the Lord. The word hallow means to praise. It's a great thought to praise the Lord. We see about 5 or 6 different major Hebrew names that give us the word praise, like Barak means to bless, Tehillah means singing the hallelujahs. We see Shabbat means to shout unto the Lord. But the most common word is hallelel, which means to loud, to celebrate God. That's what it means, to celebrate God. So Jesus says, now when you come into my presence, don't come just with your hands out saying, gimme, gimme, gimme, my name's Jimmy, Jimmy, Jimmy. No, he says, come into my presence and I want you to just praise me. Just thank me for who I am. You know, praise can really get you somewhere in this world. I have found that if I learn how to praise my wife, I get more food and more of what I want, you know. Nothing wrong with that. So let us praise the Lord. How are we going to do that? Now, Jesus said if we ask anything and if we do it in his name, that there's power there. And so sometimes when I was a youngster, I remember memorizing the name of Jesus. And I remember getting some, you can find this in your Cruden's Concordance if they still use them nowadays. I don't know if it's in the electronic system, but you can see the names of Jesus as Adam, Advocate, Anointed, Apostle, Beloved, Begotten, Branch, Bridegroom, Bride and Morning Star, Brightness of the Father's Glory, the Sweet Balm of Gilead, the Captain of our salvation, chief cornerstone in our Christ, elect Emmanuel, God with us, fountain of life issuing from the cave of death, faithful, first fruits. He's King, King of Israel, King of kings, King of glory, King everlasting, light, lamb, lion, living stone, and Lord of glory, master, mediator, mighty God, and mercy's paradox, and a Nazarene, the priest, the Passover, the propitiation, the prince of life, the prince of peace, and the truly great physician, the root of David, the root of Jesse, the rose of Sharon blossoming in the shades of hell and clothing that crater of damnation with foolish fruit and flowers, shield, sufferer, savior, sinless sacrifice, and the same yesterday, today, forever. He's the wonderful one. Amen. He's all of that. Now, I'm leaving some of those out, but you see what I mean? You know, you're sitting here saying, I don't know how to get into God's presence. I don't know how to spend an hour with God. Get a hold of the name of Jesus and just lift it up. And just lift his name up. When Jesus was in ministry on earth, when he said, hallowed be thy name, our Father which art in heaven, the best name known names to God at that time was Elohim. So that's God, our creator, 32 times. And Elohim said, the great creative name, El Shaddai, which is a Hebrew composite for mother's breast, mighty like a mountain, meaning don't wean from God, but draw from him as your source. And if so, you'll find he's almighty God. We find that he is El Shaddai, he is El Roy, thou God seest me, even Hagar gave us that name, El Olam, from everlasting to everlasting, thou art God, Adonai, which is the equivalency of the word Lord in the New Testament. Then we see his name is Yahweh. Who am I going to say sent me, Moses asked. And the Lord said, tell him I am that I am has sent you. And you see at least 12 composite names with the I am of God. You see that he is Jehovah Sitkenu, which is the Lord our righteousness, Jehovah Makedesh, which is the Lord our sanctification. He is Jehovah Shalom, which means the Lord our peace, meaning I am that I am your peace. He is Jehovah Shema, which means I am present with you. He is Jehovah Rapha, which means I am that I am your healing. He is Jehovah Jireh, which means I am your provision. He is Jehovah El Gamola, I am the Lord that recompenses and pays back, if you please. He is Jehovah Nissi, the Lord our banner, his banner over us. Amen. Jehovah Rohi, I am the Lord your shepherd. Jehovah Nekah, I am the Lord that smiteth. Jehovah Elion, I am the Lord most high. Jehovah Sabaoth, I am the Lord of hosts. Now you might say, you know, those seem like just names to me, but they're so much more than just names. You know, how would I spend an hour with God? Praise him for who he is. He is Jehovah Shalom. He is the Lord our peace. Slow down a little bit and just meditate on what that means. Lord, you are my peace. You pass all understanding. Lord, you are Jehovah Rapha, which means I am that I am your healing. You are Jehovah Jireh. You are my provision.
Look at, when I was a kid, I was named Jonathan Franklin Pope. Now, whenever I heard that name, I was usually in trouble. When my

0: fifth grade teacher or my mother said, Jonathan Franklin Pope, I would stand up straight and walk very carefully and say, yes, ma'am. But my daddy nicknamed me Johnny Frank. And so whenever I heard Johnny Frank, it was like this. Hey, Johnny Frank, you want to go fishing? Hey, Johnny Frank, you want to go swimming? I'm the same guy. I'm Jonathan Franklin, but I'm also Johnny Frank. Amen. Are you with me? Oh, okay, okay. Now, when I got married and we began to have kids, they called me Daddy. And when they say Daddy, then they got Daddy. Oh, yeah. As I got older, I got teenagers and it was Dad. Yo, Dad. Yeah, what's happening, man? Okay. It's all good. In the hood, my brother from another mother. All right, so same guy, Dad. Little different than Daddy. My people back in Houston call me Pastor. Yes? I come to a place like this and I'm an evangelist. Great to be here. Same guy, Pastor or evangelist? Same guy. Oh, yeah. You know what my wife calls me? None of your business. Amen. If she calls me honey, I'm the same guy. I respond to the name. I respond to what I'm called. Dr. Pope.
1: Yes.
0: Hey, see, same guy. When I praise God for who He is, I find He manifests Himself for who He is. Praise is not just a charismatic renewal moment. It is not Holy Roller Baptist time. We don't praise God because we get loosey-goosey warm and hot tub feelings. See, a lot of people, their praise is very responsive, you know. I love music. I found that oftentimes when we hear music, they do a key change. And people begin to get happy. You ever notice that? That they do a key change. Glory to God. Well, let's just change the key. Well, but I felt something. Key change. Woohoo! You know, no. Are you with me? Or somebody's up there preaching and they really get with it and they're saying something, might not even be saying anything, but they're excited about it. And people, man, he's excited. I'm going to get excited. The Bible says, the psalmist said, I will praise the Lord. Praise is not a matter of emotion. Praise is a matter of decision. We decide, I will praise the Lord. My soul will praise the Lord. You are to boss your soul, your trichotomy, your body, soul, and spirit. So you tell your personality, you're going to get praising the Lord. And you're going to do it right now, whether you feel like it or not. And it's an amazing thing how that when you start praising the Lord, it feels better. It does more than just a key change, man. You are really asking God when you say Jehovah Jireh to be your provision. Jehovah Shalom, He's becoming your peace. If I never got another prayer answered, which we will, by God's good grace, I'd still spend time with God every day because of the manifestation that happens when we praise God. See, the Bible says in Psalm 22 and 3, but thou art holy, O thou that inhabitest the praises of Israel. The Bible says that God inhabits the praises of Israel. That word inhabits is synonymous with home address. Now, God is omnipresent. We understand that. But His home address is the praises of His people. Like I'm here, and I love being here, but I'm not at home. Right? Now, if Dr. Paul is here, he has seen me more in my natural habitat. If you go to my house, you'll find I'm wearing a colorful shirt, blue jeans, Crocs, without any socks. I mean, I let my hair down, both of them. Dr. Paul's been up there for early morning prayer, and I come in with some big old Gap sweatshirt, you know. But that's okay. I'm not impressing anybody because I'm at home. That's where I live. That's my home. When we praise God, we're getting into God's home address. I feel like I'm the only one excited right now, okay? This excites me. What else does praise do? It gives you the home address of God, where God hangs out. Job 38 and verse number 4 and verse number 7 tells us that praise is creative. It says, where wast thou when I laid the foundations of the earth? Declare if thou hast understanding. When I was making all of this, where were you? And then he referred to that same time in verse number 7, when the morning stars sang together and all the sons of God shouted for joy. That's the angel of the Lord giving praise in the mornings of creation. Isn't that amazing? So when God said, let there be light, the angels were saying, amen. And he spoke the worlds into existence, hallelujah. And every time they praised the Father, there was more created by the Son. Think about that. See, praise is creative. Praise brings in victory. Praise brings in victory. I don't know if you ever thought about this or not, but when Jehoshaphat was up against it, he made one of the most transparent, honest statements in the Bible. In 2 Chronicles 20 and verse number 12, he said, we have no might against this great company. He said, neither know we what to do, but our eyes are upon thee. And the young prophet of God said, you get out there, Judah, and praise the Lord. And the Bible says in 2 Chronicles 20 and verse number 22, they began to sing and praise, and the Lord sent ambushments. When we praise God, God sends forth ambushments against the enemy that comes against us. I don't know if you've ever thought about this, but our prayer time is a time of battle. And as we give God praise, we're doing what Judah does. And by the way, it's interesting to know how Judah was commanded to praise the Lord. Now, Judah's an interesting name in and of itself. When Leah was having her babies, we see that she has babies named Reuben and Simeon and Levi, names that mean hearing and seeing and joining. It's as though this young wife and mother is crying out, would you look at me? She was the tender-eyed one and didn't feel like her husband looked at her the way he looked at Rachel. Would you please listen to me? You never listened to me. Maybe this child now will join us. But when she had the fourth child, she named him Judah. And Judah is very different in meaning than Simeon or Levi or Reuben. Judah means praise. It's like she says, I tell you what I'm going to do, Jacob. I'm going to praise the Lord. And suddenly the house was filled with praise. Did you know this is where Jesus came from? He's the Lion of the tribe of Judah. When we praise him, the lion comes out against the roaring lion who comes out against us. He is the Lion of the tribe of Judah. If you look at the way the tribes were camped round about the tabernacle, the tribe of Judah was camped in the door of the tabernacle, meaning that you could not get into the tabernacle unless you walked through Judah. You could not get into the manifested presence of God unless you walked through praise. That's why the Bible says in Psalm 76:1, in Judah is God known, in praise is God known. Jesus came to us from the tribe of Judah, from the praises, and when he was born, the angels were praising God. Praise is here. Praise is not just some kind of a spiritual calisthenic. Praise is very effective and very meaningful and does wonderful, miraculous, great and mighty things. But let us move beyond praise, because now when we praise God, we will sense the manifestation of the Lord. And you know, if you should say, well, I'm going to pray for an hour, you'll find that 2 minutes seem like a half hour and 4 minutes seem like an hour just about. But what happens? I remember when I used to run, if I said, well, I'm going to run for 1/2 hour, in 5 minutes I was pooped. But if I said, you know what, I'm going to run from here to Bobcat Stadium, and then I'm going to be about a fourth of the way through, and then I'm going to run from Bobcat Stadium to that fire hydrant, and now I'm at about halfway through, and I'm going to run from that fire hydrant to those Doberman pincers, and that's about 3/4 of the way through, and they usually give me my second wind anyway. See what I mean? So I set these lines of demarcation, and that's the way that Jesus taught us to pray. He said, get these lines of demarcation. You enter into the presence of God by praising me, and then you continue on by saying, thy kingdom come, thy will be done in earth as it is in heaven. This is not just simply a prayer that we tack on at the end of the book of the Revelation and say, even so come, Lord Jesus. For you see, the Bible says this in Romans 5 and verse number 17, they which receive abundance of grace and of the gift of righteousness shall reign in life by one Christ Jesus. The Lord didn't intend for us to live under the circumstances. Sometimes people are asked, how are you doing? They say, okay, under the circumstances. What are you doing under there? He hath made thee the head, Deuteronomy says, and not the tail, to be above only and not beneath. We're not to live under the circumstances, but we're to reign in life by one Christ Jesus. We're going to reign with him on this earth for 1,000 years. So what prayer time is training for reigning. It's getting you ready to take your rightful role in the kingdom of God and the kingdom of heaven. See, he went on to say in Romans 14 and verse 17, for the kingdom of God, watch this, is, that's present tense, not meat and drink, but righteousness, this is present tense, but righteousness, peace, and joy in the Holy Ghost. You see also in 1 Corinthians 4:20, for the kingdom of God is not in word, but in power. So there's at least 4 attributes to the kingdom of God right here and now. Righteousness, peace, joy in the Holy Ghost, and power. So I'm praying the kingdom of God come, the will of God be done. So what am I doing right here? First of all, I'm going to pray this for Johnny Pope. For the same reason, watch this, that the steward or the stewardess says, now if we lose oxygen and you have a child next to you, put the mask on yourself first, then on the child. I asked a stewardess, I said, why not give it to the child first? They said, you may not be conscious. If you lose consciousness, you can't help yourself or the kid. So you quickly get the air on yourself so you can help the kid. And that really registered to me that when I pray, thy kingdom come, thy will be done, I'm praying, God, let righteousness, let peace, let joy in the Holy Ghost. Don't let me be conquered by depression today, but joy in the Holy Ghost. Let righteousness, that imputed imparted righteousness, just within me, be upon me. Let Jesus be on me, amen. Be clothed in the power of his might. Peace that passes all. I need it, Lord. Joy in the Holy Ghost and power. If ye then being evil know how to give good gifts in your children, how much more share, Heavenly Father, give the Holy Spirit to them that ask him, oh God, give us power. And then I pray for my family, for Barbara, for our 4 kids and their spouses, and now our 8 grandkids. And you know, the Bible teaches us that we need to do this. Matter of fact, it says in 1 Timothy 2 and verse 1 and 2, I exhort therefore that first of all, see, a lot of times we put prayer off. God says, don't put prayer off. First of all, in prayer, we need priority. First of all, supplications, prayers, intercessions, and giving of thanks be made for all men, for kings, and for all that are in authority, that we may lead a quiet and peaceable life in all godliness and honesty. Do you believe that? By the way, I'm going to read you something here that maybe you never thought about over here in Proverbs 20. Let me just, this is kind of a pop-up here, and I just want to, I'm sorry, Proverbs 21 and verse number 1. Look at this. The king's heart is in the hand of the Lord. As the rivers of water, he turneth it whithersoever he will. That's Proverbs 21 and verse number 1. The king's heart is in the hand of the Lord. As the rivers of water, he turns it whithersoever he will. I remember staying in the bank across there at Quincy, Illinois, and I saw the Mississippi River. And the preacher was showing it to me. He said, now look down there, and you could see huge, gigantic, what looked to be a gully, but bigger than just any gully. He said, you see that? And he showed me how it snaked around. He said, that's where the Mississippi was. It actually was turned around and went the opposite direction for a while and never came back to that way. And I saw literally how that God could take the mighty Mississippi and pull it around, change the direction whenever he wanted to, because that's what God can do. He's omnipotent. And he says, I'm telling you, I can hold the king's heart in my hand and I can turn it. He can put a Nebuchadnezzar on his knee and he can save a Barack Obama. And so every day, and you can ask Dr. Paul, we do this. We pray for President Barack Obama. We pray for Michelle Obama. We pray for Sasha Obama. We pray for Malia Obama. Sometimes I fantasize and say, Lord, save Malia, save Sasha, and then help them to go to Daddy and show Daddy how to get born again. Amen. I mean, I get happy in prayer. I'm praying, thy kingdom come, thy will be done. It's not enough to just say, I feel sorry for our country. Isn't it sad? Look at our economics. Look at our politics. We're killing 1 million babies a year. it's not right. They're pushing same-sex marriage. I'm going to do more than that. I'm going to pray for John Roberts, Scalia, Kennedy, Thomas, Ginsburg, Breyer, Alito, Sotomayor, Kagan. Name them. Pray for them. It says, pray for those in authority that we may lead a quiet and peaceable life. If we would pray for them as much as we gripe about them, what would happen? Because he said, I hold the king's heart like the rivers of water. Turn my heart, O God, like rivers of water. Turn my heart, O God, by thy word. You can do it. Sometimes I sing that to the Lord, and he likes it. I don't know that you do it anyway. But we pray for Ted Cruz. We pray for John Cornyn in the state of Texas. We pray for Ted Poe, Kevin Brady, Michelle McCall, Michael McCall, Sheila Lee, and Sheila Jackson Lee. We pray a lot for her. And we got our deacons here. We got our Sunday school teachers here. We've got over 100 missionaries that we pray for. So you're sitting there saying, I don't know what to say. Got plenty to say. Thy kingdom come, thy will be done. I pray that hedge of protection around the children. I pray that hedge of protection physically, emotionally, and spiritually. Remember? That's what Hosea did. He built a hedge about his wife. Remember what God was confronted with by Satan? He said, the only reason that Job is serving you because you put a hedge about him. How did Satan know there was a hedge about Job? He'd run into it. So I'm praying, thy kingdom come, thy will be done. I pray, give us this day our daily bread. That's reigning through our Lord. Number three is receiving from our Lord. Get centered in the will of God. Be confident of the Lord's provision. And then we have resolution. Forgive us our debts as we forgive our debtors. And Brother Monty has certainly covered that very well. You know, some of you, listen to me very carefully, don't realize it, but this is the only part of the model prayer that has an addendum. In verses 14 and 15, God came back and said, by the way, if you don't forgive, you're not going to be forgiven. And it's, no, you can't say, well, I wonder what God really means. He really meant it. You know what you might need to do is take that person and put them in a chair, and maybe it was a father, maybe it was a grandfather, maybe it was a mother, maybe it was a grandmother, maybe it was an uncle and aunt that abused you. Put them in that chair and just say, you abused me, here's what you did to me, it hurt me, it devastated me, but I will forgive you. And tell them that right out loud. I've done that in prayer. I've just told them what they did, and then I say, but I forgive you. Dr. John R. Rice used to write down people's offenses on paper, and then he would tear the paper up and put it in the toilet. There are sometimes my toilet would have gotten clogged, but you know, let me tell you something. You need to do this because if you don't forgive, you're not going to be forgiven. And as Brother Monty so eloquently put out, I mean, if you don't forgive, you're see, remember what Jesus said to Simon Peter when he said, should I forgive a brother seven times? He said, 70 times seven. He wasn't just saying 490 times. He was saying as often as you need to. And he talked to about the king who forgave the man in modern day terms, $20 million. And this other guy that got forgiven $20 million, wouldn't forgive somebody $20 worth in modern day terms. And the king called him back and said, why did you do that? If I forgave you a $20 million, why can't you forgive him of $20? See, if God forgave you of your sins because of Calvary through his son, why can't you forgive somebody that's offended you? What's the offense to you compared to what you did to him? So you forgive them for Christ's sake. And if you say, well, I don't have anything against anybody, you know what I do at this time? Then I just say, Lord, I'm setting my heart right now. I'm setting it right now on forgiveness. Great peace have they which love thy law, and nothing shall offend them. Psalm 119, 165. Right now, nobody's going to offend me today. I'm determined in that. By your grace and by your help, I'm forgiving them already. Praise God. And then resist. Put on that whole armor of God. Lead us not into temptation, but deliver us from evil. A lot of times what I do right there is I literally put on, as best I can, the whole armor of God. I put my loins girded about with the truth, the breastplate of righteousness, feet shod with the preparation of the gospel of peace, shield of faith, helmet of salvation, the sword of the Spirit, which is the word of God. I pray, open thou mine eyes that I may behold wondrous things out of thy law. And what I'm doing, I'm putting on that whole armor of God so that I might resist every temptation. Every temptation, that shield of faith, do you realize that that does away with every fiery dart? That's the promise of God. If you put on that armor, you will be able to resist every fiery dart. You don't have to cave in to wrongdoing. You don't have to cave in to temptation. This is the power over temptation. Lead us not into temptation, but deliver us from evil. And then we close off the way we started. For thine is the kingdom and the power and the glory. So I set my heart in praise. It launches me in prayer. I end up with praise, and now I find that it's easy to punctuate the rest of my day with praise and prayer, and one thing leads to the other, and I find myself praying without ceasing, and I find that an hour isn't long enough.
1: up next, a sermon from the former pastor of Campus Church, Dennis McBride, on Rejoice Pulpit.
2: We're in the book of Matthew, Gospel of Matthew this evening. Turn to chapter 15 there, would you? Matthew chapter 15. Jesus was always so kind and gentlemanly with everyone he spoke to, unless, of course, there were people leading people astray spiritually, in which case he did not usually mince words with them. In Matthew 15, Jesus is looking for something real. And he lets them know right up front what the problem is. Look at verse 1 of Matthew 15. Then came to Jesus scribes and Pharisees, which were of Jerusalem, saying, "Why do thy disciples transgress the tradition of the elders? For they wash not their hands when they eat bread." But he answered and said unto them, "Why do ye transgress the commandment of God by your tradition?" Well, that was a blunt response, wasn't it? Why don't they wash their hands? Our elders said, "Yeah, why don't you do what God said you were supposed to do?" I wonder if they just stepped back at that moment. Oh, well, he didn't pull any punches. For God commanded, verse 4, saying, "Honor thy father and mother, and he that curseth father or mother, let him die the death. But ye say, whosoever shall say to his father or his mother, it is a gift, by whatsoever thou mightest be profited by me, and honor not his father or his mother, he shall be free. Thus have ye made the commandment of God of none effect by your tradition. Ye hypocrites, well did Isaiah prophesy of you, saying, this people draweth nigh unto me with their mouth, and honoreth me with their lips, but their heart is far from me." Jesus died. And Jesus died because Jesus was a problem. They tracked him down. They paid money to try to entrap him. They looked at every turn for some opportunity to arrest him, falsely accuse him, crucify him, because he was a problem. He was such a problem, they rammed a crown of thorns on his head. They spat in his face. They almost beat him to death. They nailed him to a cross with crude, square Roman spikes. Took 6 hours to die. There was nothing subtle about it. This death was designed and reserved for those that deserved, in their eyes, no mercy, no compassion. He died because he was a problem. He's still a problem. He's a problem for many of us tonight. We try to avoid the problem. We try not to think about the problem. We try to push the problem to the background. But he is a problem for many of us. Once the question of Jesus and what to do with him is honestly confronted, something must be done. There is no possibility of neutrality when it comes to Jesus Christ. In a very real sense, you're with him or you're against him. There's no neutral ground. Now, it would be considerate of me at this point to tell you that I'm not talking about salvation. Those of us that have been to Calvary and have accepted Christ as our Savior, we still have a problem with Jesus in our life. You say, "Well, I've accepted Christ. I went to Calvary, laid myself before him, told him I was a sinner, and asked him to be my Savior. And I'm glad you have." But if you think you've dealt with the Jesus problem, you need to understand that coming to Calvary and coming to Christ and accepting him as Savior is the first step. Now, I'm not talking about salvation. That's the only step for salvation. But there's more to Jesus in our life than that. What sort of a problem is Jesus? Well, I can tell you what he's not. He's not academic. It's not an academic problem. It's not a problem you're going to solve with more study, taking more classes, or barely passing more tests. Men have sought to solve the Jesus problem with academics for as long as the centuries have passed. Nicodemus came and thought he'd solve Jesus as an academic problem. I'll ask him questions that have an academic response, and I'll find out academically what I need to know from Jesus. And he was confounded that all of his academic logic ran into something so much larger than that. And what Jesus had to tell him ran over all of his academic studies. Jesus can't be solved in your life academically. He can't be solved in your life legally. You can't solve Jesus with a legal procedure. Now, laws are necessary, and man's laws are indeed necessary for peace in our society, and so we can live together in harmony and have some sense of security. But let's not forget that Jesus very quickly exposed law as completely inadequate. The law couldn't help Pilate. Pilate couldn't solve the Jesus problem with a legal adjudication. He couldn't do it. He, by his own testimony, sent a man to the cross that he said he couldn't find any fault in. The law couldn't help Pilate. Academics couldn't help Nicodemus. And society can't help you either. He's not a social problem. We like to take polls. We like to find out what others are thinking, what other people are going to do. And there is such a mentality of the herd today. But society can't solve the Jesus problem in your life. Let's not forget that it was the crowd. It was this mob of people that cried, "Crucify him! Crucify him!" Society can't solve the Jesus problem. It's a personal problem. He is and always will be a thorny, personal issue for man. Jesus interjects himself into the human heart and forces us to ask questions about ourselves that we really do not want to know the answers to. He exposes our weak and self-centered attempts to find meaning in life. When Jesus steps into you and turns on his light on your soul, the roaches of our selfish motives are forced to flee and find some cover. We would really be more comfortable if Jesus were just a good man. There have been many good men, many men that called on us to admit our respect for them and our admiration for their character and their sacrifice. Some of those men were even martyred because their life and their actions caused such conviction in the heart of most men. Some of those men make us feel petty, make us feel small, and make us question our own sacrifice in life and why we live life and what good are we really in comparison to them. The reason Jesus is a problem is because he calls into question the very purpose of our existence. You can't approach Christ, you can't be approached by Christ without asking that fundamental question deep in your heart. Why am I here? What am I supposed to be doing? What does my life matter? How does my life count? Jesus forces that problem on us. What makes us uncomfortable is the question of our purpose is thrust deep into our heart with a sword that has an uncanny resemblance to a cross. It is in the cross that we get our only real, clear picture of our purpose in life. Look at a couple of thoughts with me concerning the cross. One, the cross was the only way God could fully reveal himself. Without the cross, Jesus was simply a remarkable teacher, and he was a remarkable teacher. He taught us things and communicated things to us that were well beyond the scope of man's rationale and reason. He showed us God in ways we had never seen him before. Matthew 18, verses 12 and 14, he asked the question, "What do you think?" He said it this way, "How think ye? If a man have 100 sheep and one of them be gone astray, doth he not leave the 99 and goeth into the mountains and seeketh that which is gone astray? Even so, it is not the will of your Father which is in heaven that one of these little ones should perish." Now, we never saw ourselves that way. We never saw ourselves as that important. We never saw God as thinking we were that important until Jesus told us we were. He said, look, if you had 99 sheep and only one of them was missing, you'd search the mountains, dangerous work, to bring back that one, and so it is with your Father. It's not his will that any perish. He taught us things we couldn't have known apart from his words. He revealed to us that God loved us, not us collectively, us individually. And that's what he was teaching. In Matthew 5, he said this, "Love your enemies, bless them that curse you, do good to them that hate you, pray for them which despitefully use you." And we read that and say, well, that's wonderful, that's how we ought to treat people, without understanding that what he's doing there is revealing the heart of God toward us. What did he tell us about God? Love your enemies. I was his enemy and he loved me. Bless them that curse you. I cursed him. I took his name in vain. I cursed his name over and over again, yet he blessed me. I hated him and everything he stood for and everything he convicted me of, yet he did me good. Jesus told us things as a teacher that if we would follow them and if we'd understand them, it would help us to raise our moral character to a much higher level than it resides now. He taught us to see God as God sees us. He taught us to live as he lived. But I want you to listen to this statement. Without the cross, he was just a remarkable person with unusual compassion and concern for others. He could talk about compassion. He could tell us the Father loved us. He could tell us all the Father had overlooked, our hatred of him and our cursing of his name and our despitefully using him. He could have told us that God's willing to overlook all those things. But unless he goes to the cross, we don't really see God's love. He drew men to him because of the radical nature of his moral teaching. They all came. The disciples came, Nicodemus came, the scribes came, the centurion came, the Jews came, the Gentiles came. In the life of Jesus as a teacher, we see the heights that we could reach if we would listen to his teaching. But it is only through the cross that he reveals to us the absolute, the magnificent, the unspeakable love of God. Jesus couldn't show us that without living what he taught all the way to Calvary. If he'd stopped short anywhere along the line, he would have just been a good teacher, a man who had some nice things to say, a man who taught compassion, but he's so much more. The cross for him was inevitable, yet you know he had a choice. Word of God tells me he gave his life. That's choice. It wasn't taken from him. He went to Jerusalem, and the Word of God tells me he set his face like a flint. He was absolutely determined. I'm going to get there. I'm going to do what I've been sent to do, and nothing is going to stop me. He was determined. He knew what was awaiting him there. He allowed himself to be arrested. Have we forgotten that there at Nazareth, when the crowd gathered around him and was going to throw him off a cliff, that he just walked right through the midst of them and just disappeared? There was no disappearing act in the garden. We're looking for Jesus. I'm him. Let these go. He gave himself to the arrest. He gave himself to the whip. He gave himself to the fist. He gave himself to the spikes. He pursued the will of God all the way. If he had not, you and I would have a picture of God's love that is absolutely inadequate and incomplete. And there it is. There's the Jesus problem. In the cross, and only in the cross, do I get a clear picture of how God wants us to live. He hasn't called us to be philosophers. He hasn't called us to say pretty things. He hasn't called us to just speak for him. He has called us to lay down our life and die for him, and die to self, and let him live through us. Not living our life, living his life. He came and did the will of his Father. He wants us to do his will and die to us and live to him. And there's the Jesus problem. And that's why sometimes we don't want to talk about it. And that's why it bothers us. That's why it's in the back of our mind all the time. Why am I here? What's my purpose? What is my life for? And we're here to die that he might live through us. We're here to go to our cross like he went to his. The cross shows me how to cope and get a grip on life. Matthew 16, Jesus tried to tell us. He said this, "If any man will come after me, let him deny himself and take up his cross and follow me. For whosoever will save his life shall lose it. Whosoever will lose his life for my sake shall find it." The ultimate reason for living, and the only explanation for living that makes any sense, is that we are here to live as an illustration of God's love. The only way to confront the evil of this world is with the same way Jesus did. Jesus expressed the Father's will to the world. We express the Father's will to the world, that none should perish, but all should come to repentance. But we can't fully understand Christ's love until we go to the cross. Cross is the only way to real life. Don't you love Easter? Easter's coming up here in a few weeks. I love Easter. It's a beautiful time of year. But I love to talk about the resurrection. The resurrection is a marvelous thing. The resurrection sealed so much for us. It is the vindication on Sunday of the actions of Friday. Resurrection shouts victory. It speaks of transformation, of death to life, of strife to peace, of rejection to acceptance, and loneliness to assurance of love. The resurrection tells us what our heart longs to hear. And the only way to experience resurrection power in our life is by the way of the cross. Your life will never be lived in abundance. Your life will never be lived fully. Your life will never be lived the way it's intended to be lived. It'll never be lived in joy and real fulfillment until you experience the cross in your life. Not his cross, your cross. When we risk living by dying, we find the life that he intended. Resurrection life, Christian, is just on the other side of the cross. So there's the Jesus problem. We will reject his call to surrender an imitation of Christ, or we'll take up our cross and follow him to Calvary and die there. The bread and the cup tonight are important because they cause us to remember a broken body and shed blood. It's a powerful reminder of what he has done. But as you take the bread and the cup tonight, it's a powerful reminder of what he has asked us to do. Die with him that he might live through you. Have you settled the Jesus question in your life.
1: And now, a message from the Campus Church Archives.
3: In a few moments, I'll take my thoughts from Matthew chapter 26. If you'd like to find your place there, I will read a few verses in just a moment. Matthew chapter 26. Tonight, I'll have another principled type of message. I like teaching principle because it often has broad application, and the Holy Spirit can often use that to touch our hearts in a number and variety of ways. One of the mantras that I often preach or teach at our church is that, you know, good things don't just happen in life. Often people are just wanting or wishing or hoping things will happen that are good and great, but good things are always accomplished by people who put hard work into them. Forgive the word production like tonight. Well, there are many people involved in making a special service like tonight. There was singing and practice and preparation for the special. The people behind me have obviously spent many hours of preparation way beyond the day and the week, all the planning, and we've enjoyed a day together because of the hard work of a number of people. Well, that is certainly true in the family as well. Oftentimes people, they want a good family, they want things to turn out right, and yet they fail to understand that often the fruit of a great family is a result of hard work, good habit, and discipline, just doing the right things. And tonight, I want to look at a truth, a principle that teaches that reward can come from discipline in the home, and reward is a result of hard work. So if you would, look with me, let's begin our reading tonight in the 26th verse of the 26th chapter. And I'm going to read a number of verses here for the sake of context, but focus on a singular verse that we'll find later in the text together. And the Bible says, and as they were eating, Jesus took bread and blessed it and broke it and gave it to the disciples. And he said, take, eat, this is my body. And he took the cup and gave thanks and gave it to them, saying, drink ye all of it, for this is my blood of the New Testament, which is shed for many for the remission of sins. But I say unto you, I will not drink henceforth of the fruit of the vine, the day when I drink it anew with you in my Father's kingdom. And when they had sung a hymn, they went out to the Mount of Olives. And Jesus said unto them, now this is where the teaching kind of begins for our principle. All ye shall be offended because of me this night. For it is written, I will smite the shepherd, and the sheep of the flock shall be scattered abroad. But after I am risen again, I will go before you into Galilee. Now notice the next man to speak here was Peter. He was somewhat the spokesman of the disciples. He was brash. He was aggressive in his commentary often, and he said this, but Peter answered and said to him, though all men shall be offended because of thee, yet will I never be offended. These are very bold words. And Jesus said unto him, verily I say unto thee, that this night before the cock crow, thou shalt deny me thrice. But Peter said unto him, though I should die with thee, yet will I not deny thee. Likewise, now notice this, also said all disciples. Well, then came Jesus with them to a place called Gethsemane and said to the disciples, sit ye here while I go and pray yonder. And the Lord's making a request of these men. And he took with him Peter and the two sons of Zebedee, being James and John, and began to be sorrowful and very heavy. In other words, his countenance showed distress. And then saith he unto them, my soul is exceeding sorrowful, even unto death. Now notice what he requests here. He says, tarry ye here and watch with me. His request was that they might stay up with him during the night and pray. Stay awake and pray is the request being made from a distressed Savior to his followers. And he went a little further and fell on his face and prayed, saying, oh, my Father, if it be possible, let this cup pass from me. Nevertheless, not as I will, but as thou wilt. And he came with his disciples and he findeth them. And this word is interesting because it's not the word that he asked them to do. He finds them asleep. Well, that is not watching and praying. And he findeth them asleep and saith unto Peter, what, could you not watch with me 1 hour? Now, I want you to notice what is said in verse 41. He said, watch and pray that you enter not into temptation. And then here's the principle. He says, The spirit indeed is willing, but the flesh is weak. When I was saved and I came to know the Lord Jesus Christ as my Savior, there was something inside of me that was born again. The inner man was quickened. My spirit was made alive. I was made willing. I want to serve God. I want to do right. I want to make a difference. I want to be a Christian who is salt and light. There are many good things I want to do. There is an internal drive in me that is prompted by the Holy Spirit to do right. And yet I find myself still plagued sometimes by a flesh that is weak and often in need of training and or discipline. And so tonight, just for a few moments, I want to talk to you about this principle of discipline as we see it in our text. And let me pray and ask the Lord's blessing and then share some thoughts with you. Our Heavenly Father, we thank you for the Word of God tonight. We thank you for this text that you have preserved for us. Lord, so much wonderful teaching and truth here. And now, Lord, as we look for application for this verse in relationship to our homes and families, Lord, our daily life, I pray you'd help us with that. And Lord, may we leave here tonight, Lord, having learned something and know something, having rehearsed something, Lord, that can be a help to us. And I'm going to ask for your help with this in Jesus' name. Amen. I want you to imagine with me tonight two men, both invited to run a marathon. Now, a marathon is a long, long way. I'm not sure what it is exactly. Is it 26.2 miles? Is that right? Someone could nod if that's close. It's over 25 miles. It's a long way to run. Matter of fact, that's a distance that should be traversed in a car only. I'm not sure people should run that far. Maybe a bicycle, but not running. But let me suggest that I was a runner, and I'm going to come back in a year and invite two men to run with me. And so two men agreed to do so, but the two men engaged in different strategies for preparing for that marathon. One man got up early in the morning, and he began to do what would seem logical to do is he began to run. And as the man began to run, he noticed that running was difficult, that he was not in shape, and after just a block or two, he found himself in this particular position on the street, panting and huffing and somewhat of pain and really unable to run anymore, and he walked home from that block. But the next day, the man got up again and engaged in the same discipline, the same exercise, and he did that day by day and week by week. And what he discovered is that the more he did that kind of training, that the more he could run. And in time, the man not only ran around the block, but he ran multiple blocks. And then in time, he had run a mile, and then two, and then three, and four, and five, and so forth. And in a number of months, he was continuing to make progress and forward, progress there. And 6 months down the road, he had run 15 miles. The man was making good progress. Well, the other man, who was invited to run the marathon, engaged in a different strategy. He got up the first day as well, and he ran around the block. He engaged in the same position the other man did after about a block, and then he walked home as well. But finding running difficult, he looked for a different way of training. So the next day, he got up and he went to the library, and he checked out some books, and the books he checked out were books about running. And he studied form, and he studied stride, and he studied how to breathe. And the man went to the store and he bought some better running shoes. And he got better running gear. And he knew all about running, but the man failed to run. And that's how he continued his preparation. Fast forward 1 year, two men standing at a starting line, the starter's guns going up. I want to ask you a question. Which of the two men have the greater chance of actually finishing the race? But before you answer, let me suggest to you that both men will try. Both men will be sincere. Both men will know something. Both men will give all their effort to something. But you and I both know that one man has a much greater opportunity and chance to succeed because of the way that he trained, prepared, and disciplined himself. I would suggest to you tonight, if you and I are to reach our potential for Christ, do our best for Christ, we will not do it apart from discipline and hard work. The grace of God is incredibly valuable. It's enabled us to do it, which we could not do. That is reserved for another sermon, but there is a place yet in the Christian life for training and discipline. Discipline is an exercise that allows you to do something that you could not otherwise do. It is the employment of a discipline that, if given to time and time again, will give you the skill, the ability to accomplish things that you never could. For example, to my right, to your left is a piano. It's a beautiful piece of equipment. And if I were to go sit at that piano tonight and put my fingers upon the keys and try my best to play something pleasing to you, it would be an utter, total failure. And the reason for that is I have never trained. I have never disciplined. I might try my best, give a sincere effort, but it would just not work. Weightlifting would be a kind of exercise. Let me tell you a personal story tonight. A long, long time ago, I was in high school, and there was a young lady whose attention I think I would have appreciated. And one day, this young lady walked up to me, and I don't know why she did this, how it happened, but she kind of grabbed my right arm, right there where the bicep would have supposed to have been. And she says something to me that I will never forget as long as I live. I'm 51 years old. I remember it all these years later. And she said to me, "Troy," and I said, "Yes." And she said, "You have weenie arms." Meaning small, absent. Oh, well, I was, all my masculine pride was offended. And so the next day I went to the gym. And I got into the gym, and there was a barbell, one of those straight bars, and there were two heavyweights on this side. And I looked to my right, and I looked to my left, and I reached down, and I grabbed that barbell, and I lifted. Well, let me say this. I pulled. I strained, but the bar never moved. And so with great humility, I took the weight off this side, and I took the weight off that side, and I lifted the bar a number of times. And so thus began a mini career in weightlifting. And so all the time, I went back to the gym, and I went back to the gym, and I lifted the bar, and I lifted a different bar, and then I put weights on the bar, and then I put more weights on the bar, and more weights on the bar. And for a brief time, I was engaged in powerlifting. And I learned something, that discipline allows you to do something that you could not otherwise do. Well, this is true in all of life. If you and I organize our lives, our practice, our habits around good and right things, then you and I too will find the ability to do things that we could not otherwise do. A happier marriage, better finances, better relationships, maybe accomplishing more in church and for the Lord. I have learned this, that the success and failures in life, they seldom are defined or for us in the moment of crisis, but in the daily habits that we engaged in. I learned this as a coach. For a number of years, I coached football, I coached track, I coached wrestling, and I learned something there. I learned that champions, winners, are not made in the ring, but they are recognized there. I learned this in coaching football, that a football game is almost never won or lost on the playing field, but football games are won and lost on the practice field. It is in the training, it is in the preparation, it is the daily discipline and habits of life that allow people to do things they could not otherwise do. Life is not a highlight reel where just a few things are important. Life is about every day being important. The things we do every day defining who we are and what we can do. And that is so true in the Christian life. If we want to grow spiritually, if we want to be a better father, a better husband, a better dad, then it takes discipline in our daily lives to accomplish those things. If I was to ask this question to you tonight, how many of you want to live a victorious Christian life, being the best parents you can be, having the best relationship with your spouse that you can have, living like Jesus and accomplishing things for Him? The answer would be, well, all of us do. Then I would suggest to you, if that's what you want, then you and I must begin to live as Jesus Christ lived. And I mean live that way every single day. I have no opposition to the bracelets or the t-shirts that say, "What would Jesus do?" I think it's a fine sentiment, probably even a good idea, but we only really find the strength and the power to do what Jesus would do in the moment if we live and do what Jesus did every single day. Does that make sense? Sometimes trying in life is not enough. We must live a disciplined life. If we're to live like Christ, we must take into account the entire complete life of Christ. What did he do? Jesus Christ was the Son of God. He was deity. Yet he still prayed. He still spent time with his Heavenly Father. He fasted. He was engaged in

I'm sorry, or do these things, but I say to you, there is a tremendously higher price to be paid for failing to live a disciplined life. You and I must learn to delay our gratification for a greater return in time. Let me give you a second definition for discipline that has been so helpful to me. Discipline is choosing between what I want now and what I want most. Discipline is the difference between choosing what I want now and what I want most. Some examples. What do I want now? Well, I want more cookies now. I want another dessert now. I want a second plate of food now. I want to eat all I want to now. But what do you want most? Well, I want to be healthy. I want to reach a certain goal in my weight. I don't want to have a heart attack one day. So discipline makes that choice. What do you want now? Well, I want to win this fight, and I want to say what I want to say, and I want to get my point across. But what do you want most? Well, I want my wife and I to have a good relationship, and I want to be happy with each other. And I don't want us to fight like this. Then you need to make choices in relation to that. What do you want now? Oh, I want to sleep in. I don't want to go to outreach. It's hard to go to outreach, but what do you want most? I want to make an impact for Christ. I want to make a difference. Then you need to make choices accordingly. And people who choose what's most important seem to make those kinds of choices. As we look at our text tonight, I want to draw your attention to three thoughts that I think can help us be more disciplined people. The first thought is this, is what I'm going to call the prediction of Jesus. The prediction of Jesus. Look with me in verses 31 and 34 tonight. Jesus says here, "Then saith Jesus unto them," his disciples, who he has now been observing over a number of years. "Then saith Jesus unto them, all ye shall be offended because of me this night." Verse 34, "And Jesus saith unto him," Peter, "verily I say unto thee that this night before the cock crow thou shalt deny me thrice." He predicts failure for his disciples. Jesus loved these men. He had walked with these men for a number of years. And now he says, "You're not going to make it. You're going to fail me tonight." Jesus loved these men. He wanted them to succeed. But he knew that what they had done in terms of training, trying, and discipline would not be enough. They were about to face a challenge far greater than a marathon, playing the piano and lifting weights. And he knew that for this challenge, they had made inadequate preparation. As a pastor, this task is no fun, predicting failure. I'm a pretty optimistic guy. I want to be upbeat. I want to be the kind of person who's encouraging, pouring stuff into the heart, not taking things away. But sometimes to be a help to people, you have to tell them the truth. And so you have to look at a couple and say, "You know, you two are apart too much. Sir, you're chasing this job, this money, and it's becoming consuming to you, and you're not home, and you're missing church." And I'll tell you, this is a straining relationship, and there needs to be some correction here. I look at a young person who starts getting further and further away from home and what's right and good. I have to look at a young person and say, "Young person, you listen to me. There needs to be a course correction here, or this is not going to end well." I don't like predicting failure for anyone, for home, relationship, or finances, or in the Christian life. But I look at people, and this is going to age me a bit, so forgive me. They're guilty of what I call the Michael Jordan syndrome. LeBron James syndrome. I don't know who the current big basketball star is anymore. In other words, here's what I mean by that. Back in the day, with Michael Jordan, people wanted to be like Mike. They want to look like Mike. They want to dress like Mike. There's still things called Air Jordans today, I think. I might be mistaken. But there are people who want to be like Michael Jordan in their shoes and their dress, whatever else. They want to play like Mike. The problem was that they never practiced like Mike. They didn't understand that, yes, he was gifted athletically, but much of the freedom he had with the basketball came because he mastered the basics. Every day he dribbled. Every day he shot free throws. Every day he did the little mundane, hard things. And this is what the disciples had not done. They had not given themselves the daily task of prayer and fasting and time with Christ as they should have. Their devotional time, whatever, may have been missing. And in this moment of crisis, they had not made the preparation necessary.
And we know that.

0: true from another text in Matthew chapter 17. Don't turn there. Let me just rehearse the story to you. There a man had a son who was plagued with an evil spirit. The spirit tormented the boy. The man one day saw the disciples walking down the road, and in seeing them, he pleaded with them to come and heal his son, to help his son. The disciples came to this scene, and the Bible says they tried. They attempted to cast out the spirit. They tried to heal the boy. They gave effort to making things right, but they could not. In a moment, the Lord Jesus Christ himself began to walk down the road. The man then looked at him and pleaded with him to come and heal his son. Jesus, walking upon the situation, surveyed it, no doubt, asked some questions, and then he cast out the spirit. On the long and quiet, dusty walk home, one of the disciples says, "Lord, why couldn't we do that? Why couldn't we do that?" His answer was this. He said, "Because this kind cometh not out but by prayer and fasting." There's some things you just can't do even in the spiritual life. Mine is hard work and discipline, guys. There is no substitute in the spiritual life for time with God. There is no extra source of power in this world if you're not on your knees. There's some strength, resolve you will not have if you're not in this book. And there's some things you're never going to have in a marriage, and never going to have in a home, and never going to have in your personal life if you don't apply yourself to good habits every day. This kind cometh not out but by a little bit of hard work and fasting. Then we see, secondly, the promises of Peter in verses 33 and 35. Look there with me. "Peter answered and said to him, though all men shall be offended because of thee, yet will I never be offended." And I believe he was sincere about this. Verse 35, "And Peter said unto him, though I should die with thee, yet will I not deny thee. And likewise also said all the disciples." They're all here speaking together about this. Can I say to you that the power to deceive ourselves run very deep? We judge ourselves by our intentions and not by our actual actions sometimes. With all my heart, I believe that Peter tried. I believe that he was sincere. He was the man at the starting line at the marathon who would give his best effort but did not have the internal resources to finish the race. He wanted to ride and he loved the Lord, but Peter was afflicted with the same disease that I believe that many of us have. I call it the general human failing, and it goes like this. I want to do right. I want to be good. I want a good marriage. I want good finances. I don't want to be in debt. I want to make a difference, but at the same time, we fail or avoid living the life that would make that a reality. We fail to live the life necessary to secure the benefits we want. None of us want to be in debt, but many of us are, because we fail to discipline ourselves to live the life required to secure the benefits that we want. Most of us want to be healthy and want to be fit. We want to be active. We want that. But at the same time, we fail to live and do and eat and exercise the way we should to secure the benefits that we want. We want to have friends. I want to have a social network. I just want friends. And yet, the Bible makes it so clear, doesn't it? A man who would have friends must show himself friendly. There is a life you have to live to secure the benefits that you desire in all of life. We had a couple visit our church for a while. They're a sweet couple, a young couple. I really like them. And they'd moved to our area and come to church, and they were there for a little while. And then, I don't know, it was 2, 3, maybe 4 months down the road, and I appreciate this courtesy, he came to my office and said, "Pastor Rail, I just want you to know we're not going to be staying here. It's just not a good fit for us." And I said, "Boy, I hate to hear that. I wish it could be." I said, "You know, can you tell me what the problem is?" He said, "Well, we're just not connecting with people here." I said, "Oh." I said, "Well, that's, you know, surprising to me because, you know, our church is almost exceedingly friendly. Most people can't come in here without getting their hands, you know, shook by someone 50, 60 times. And so we tend to overwhelm people. He said, yeah, that's just not been our experience. I said, well, before you go, can I just say something to you? He looked at me and said, it might help your cause if you would actually show up to church on time and not late. I said, it's kind of hard for people to be friendly to you when you come in late for every service. And I said, I noticed that you always excuse yourself during the invitation. I said, again, I don't mean unkind, but just exactly when did you want to connect with people and for them to be friendly to you? I said, you're seeking a benefit that you've not lived to acquire. It actually turned out very sweet. He looked at me and he kind of put his head down. He says, you know, you're right. I said, I'd appreciate if you might give this another go. And he didn't, but it is something I hope he's able to correct. See, there's a truth in life is that every product has a process. It's just a truth. Every product has a process. I stand tonight behind a lectern, a pulpit. It's made of wood, probably oak. Once upon a time, much of this lectern stood in the forest of the tree. It was cut down, taken to a lumber mill. It was planed. It was cut to certain specifications. It was brought into a carpenter. He fashioned it, he formed it, he stained it, and he built this beautiful thing. It was a process that produced this product. When you see a couple and they're happy and they love each other and their marriage isn't without fault, it's just that it's good, it's healthy, it's right. And they enjoy being together. And though they may skirmish on occasion, overall, it's very healthy. They love being together. They hold hands, even in their second, third, and fourth decades of marriage. I'm going to suggest to you, they're not lucky, they're not fortunate. I'm going to say there's a process that produced that product. When you see young people serving the Lord, making a difference, and the home is there, and they're disciplined, and they're ordered, they're not in rebellion, I'm going to suggest to you that that family's not just fortunate, that there's been a system of behavior that produced that product. Here's the great good news for us. If in any area of your life you don't like your product, all you need to do is change the process over time. So your marriage is a 3 tonight and you want to be an 8, change your process. So you're always fighting and fussing, change your process. The kids aren't exactly what we want them to be, then change your process. We have a guide in this book that tells us how. There is no shortage of teaching. There's plenty of resources. It's that we often lack the internal resource to do what we ought to do. Many people pass up on opportunity because they find it's often dressed in overalls and looks like work. Peter promised, he was sincere, he tried, he even started well. But his words were too bold for a man who couldn't pray, the Bible says, for an hour. His spirit indeed was willing. I'll die for you, Lord. But his flesh was weak. And he fell asleep. Number 3 is the performance of the disciples. The performance of the disciples. Peter and the other disciples found out they were ill-equipped to handle the challenge of the moment in verses 37 through 43. We won't read those tonight. You can read them. We simply find this scene happening. The Lord Jesus Christ came upon them a second time asleep and said, sleep on now. You just go to sleep. This is cliche, but it's so true. You and I are like tea bags. What we are on the inside almost inevitably comes out when things get hot. What comes out when things get hot? What came to these men when things got hot? Well, here's what came out. No prayer life, no fasting, no faith. They hadn't made preparation for this grand moment. I'm often amazed at how different people go through the same trial with different results. Different marriage issues and with children, but I've learned this. What life does to me is a function of what life finds in me. It's always true. What life does to me is a function of what life finds in me. If in me has been time with God, if in me has been time on my knees, if in me is reading my Bible, if in me has been I've been faithful to church, then a trial difficult could come and I can handle that in a way that I could not handle that, minus those resources and those graces. And good Christian people have these trials of life come to home and family, and all they don't handle them the way they could, minus these important things. What life does to you is a function of what life finds in you. And that was true for the disciples. And by the way, in time, Peter did these important and necessary things, and his life was forever changed. There's a quote I heard a number of years ago that has been forever helpful for me. It's somewhat of a clinical statement, but nevertheless, it has been helpful to me, and it goes like this. Your systems of behavior are perfectly designed to produce the results you're getting. Now think about that again. Your systems of behavior are perfectly designed to produce the results you're getting. There was a comment made to Terry and I this afternoon that I really appreciated. My wife and I were standing right back here about halfway up this aisle, and we were holding hands, and this person said, "You two look like you're happy together." And Terry and I both looked at each other and we thought, well, we are. We are happy. Been happy for a long time. Now, we've had our moments, I'll assure you. You know why that's true? It's because our systems of behavior are perfectly designed to produce the result that we enjoy today. I've said, like this morning, I've said I'm sorry a lot. I've had to apologize for many things. And for years and years, we went for an hour-long walk together every morning. We'd held hands and talked about the issues of life. When things get crosswise, we ask God for the grace of God to fix them. In other words, we've worked really hard to have a good marriage. And so we enjoy one today. I'm not saying it's perfect. I'm not saying maybe as good as yours. That's not my point. I'm saying for where we're at, we're happy with that. We're always working on it. There's areas of my life that really need improvement. But I can look back and say, well, I know this. The reason I am where I am is because my systems of behavior are perfectly designed to produce the results I'm now getting, whether it be relationally, financially, spiritually, my effectiveness in things for Christ. That's a clinical way of saying what the Apostle Paul said. He simply said it this way: you reap what you sow. Just the same exact spiritual truth. Put something in, you're going to get something out. You put effort here, you're going to reap a reward one day in that same area. You work on your marriage, it'll be better. It will be. You spend time with your family and kids, it'll turn out better than if you don't. You give a greater effort to serving Christ, you'll get a greater reward in serving Christ. And what is so wonderful about this is tonight is this. This is not something that meant to be negative or even hard. It's meant to be this, that if we don't like our product, then tonight we have the choice to change our process. If we don't like what we're getting, then what we have to do is change our system of behavior to produce the result that we do want one day. And this may not come overnight, but it can come over time. Tonight I'm speaking to a group of people who I believe are good people, who love the Lord and want to do good and right. My encouragement is this, is to actually then begin to live the life required to secure the benefit that you want tonight. Tonight's a family day. We're talking about, you know, how can we have better families? Well, let's do this. Let's discipline ourselves to those ends. That means maybe more time each day with family. Maybe saying those more important things we talked about this morning than we do currently today. maybe working on a relationship, improving the time together, whatever. There are things we can do to make our families all that they ought to be. But it'll take training and discipline. It'll take us choosing what we want most versus what we might want now. And I trust the Lord to help us all with the thought tonight.
1: 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It's time for a message from the former pastor of Campus Church, Dr. Jim Shetler.
2: If you could be any object out of the Bible, what object would you be? You could be any object out of the Bible. Oh, I'm sure we'd have some here tonight that maybe would say, I'd like to be the stone that David slung. Boy, that'd be. I'd like to just go into Goliath's head. Maybe you would say, you know what I'd love to be? I'd love to be the two mites that were put in the offering basket by the widow. That'd be a great thing to be. Maybe you'd say, you know, I'd like to be that alabaster box of ointment that was broken on my Savior's feet. And truly, that would be a special thing. You ever thought about it? What object would you like to be? Maybe you'd like to be Gideon's torch, one of those 300 torches that lighted the way to victory for the 300 men. Maybe you'd say, you know, I'd love to have been the lunch that the little boy gave. Wouldn't that be great? You'd still be going and going and kind of like the Energizer Bunny, you know, you'd still be, I'd just keep going and going. I'd like to be that. Well, this is a tough one for me. I was thinking the other day, what object would I like to be? And I really have a tie. I don't think there'd be any question. If I could be any object in the Bible, I'd have loved to have been the mercy seat, because that's where the presence of God was. And it would have been a great place to have been, would have been the mercy seat. But tonight, if I could be anything in the Bible, any object in the Bible, you got one in your mind? Let me tell you the one I'm going to give you tonight. Let's see if you can figure it out. This object made dead things alive. This object made living things dead. This object punished the wicked. It made a way where there was no way. It destroyed the ungodly. It wrought miracles. It defeated the enemies of God's people. Have you figured out what that object is? Take your Bibles and turn to Exodus chapter number 4. Exodus chapter number 4. In Exodus chapter 3, Moses, unbeknownst to him, had an appointment with God. 80-year-old man in the desert taking care of some sheep. And there at the burning bush, God calls him. In chapter 3 and verse 11, Moses begins a scenario of some excuses that he gives. In Exodus 3:11, he says, and Moses said unto God, who am I? In Exodus 3:13, he says, what shall I say unto them? Boy, whose name shall I say sends me? Moses is giving quite a few excuses. He's not done as we come into chapter number 4 and we begin reading in verse number 1. And Moses answered and said, but behold, they will not believe me, nor hearken unto my voice. For they will say, the Lord hath not appeared unto thee. And our text for tonight, and the Lord said unto him, what is that in thine hand? And he said, a rod. And he said, cast it on the ground. And he cast it on the ground, and it became a serpent. And Moses fled from before it. And the Lord said unto Moses, put forth thine hand and take it by the tail. And he put forth his hand and caught it, and it became a rod in his hand, that they may believe that the Lord God of their fathers, the God of Abraham, the God of Isaac, and the God of Jacob, hath appeared unto thee. Would you look over at verse 17 of the same chapter? And thou shalt take this rod in thy hand, wherewith thou shalt do signs. And again, down at verse 20. And Moses took his wife and his sons and set them upon an ass, and he returned to the land of Egypt, and Moses took the rod of God in his hand. Our text tonight and the question we would like to answer tonight for our Sunday evening service is that question that the Lord asked Moses in verse number 2. What is that in thy hand? Father, young and old tonight should be able to relate to this. Matter of fact, it's interesting. This was not a college student. This was an 80-year-old man that was asked that question. And Father, I think through the annals of time, to your children, you have continued to ask the question, what is that in thine hand? Father, I pray tonight that it would be a service of dedication, a service of surrender. Lord, I pray more than that even. It would be a service of obedience and understanding your ownership. Father, speak to all hearts tonight. Every one of us, I think, desire the omnipotence that only you can give. Father, I think we desire the power of God in our life, whether we're a mother here, whether we're a junior high girl, whether, Lord, we're a senior about to graduate, Lord, whether we have whatever responsibilities we have. Father, we need your power in our life. May tonight we see a little bit greater from your word how that power can be achieved. Father, speak to us tonight through your word. Meet in our lives. May we look back even at this night and say, that was the night I understood obedience and ownership so I could receive the omnipotence of God. Father, we pray these things. We're thankful for what Jesus Christ has done for us. And we pray these things in his name. Amen. My family will tell you, whenever I go on a vacation, I usually come back with the strangest of all souvenirs. Wherever we go or whatever we do, I like to bring back some souvenir of wherever I've gone. I like to bring back something that is a little bit different, not something you really necessarily even buy. We like to bring back rocks wherever we go. If we take the van wherever we go, we don't have too many rocks here in Pensacola. So whenever we take a trip, we usually bring back some rock from wherever we are. In our backyard, we have several rocks from Colorado and Michigan, Tennessee, and really all over the country, matter of fact. And I like to bring back some different things. This past summer, I had the opportunity to go with about 40 individuals here from the ministry who have worked here for 20 years. And we went up to British Columbia and Alberta, Canada, and just had a great trip up there. And one of the days that on our vacation up there, we were alongside a river. And we were alongside that river. I reached down and I picked up a stick. Well, when I picked this stick up, it was amazing to me. As soon as I picked it up, I just went, Moses' rod, man. It was the first stick that I picked up. And as soon as I picked it up, I said, I can't believe it. I mean, I just feel like I touched the water again, see if I could make it bloody, but it didn't work. But I just picked it up and I went like, wow, that just feels like Moses' rod. So I carried it around for a few minutes and my wife came over to me. What are you doing with the stick? Because, you know, she's thinking, you know. And I said, well, this is just like, no, you're not. No, you're not. It's kind of like you're not taking that back. We can't put that on the book. Yeah, but, you know, just feel it, honey. Just feel it. Just feel like, doesn't it feel powerful? Listen, honey, it's going to turn into a serpent. I said, honey, just touch it. She said, no, you're not taking it. And I said, oh, come on. She said, Charlie, who was the bus driver, he's never going to let that on the bus. What if I ask him? So I went over and I said, hey, Charlie, I said, I found this stick. And I said, it just looks like Moses' rod. I said, I could maybe use this, you know, like I'm speaking to children or whatever like that, maybe children or whatever. And I thought this might be, you know, really, can I put this in the bus? I wanted to take it back. Charlie said, sure, we got room for that. So for the next week or so, we had the stick. And of course, I know a lot of people in the group wondered. They said, pastor's not taking that back. Well, sure enough, the night beforehand, my wife said, you know, you better call the airlines because they're not going to take this on the airline. You know what? I called the airlines and you know what they said? We're not taking no stick on there. They asked how long it was and it was too long. They wouldn't take it. And I went, oh man, how am I going to get my stick back? Well, one of the people in the group said, why don't you try mailing it? My wife punched him. And I said, you know, that's an idea. Maybe you can mail it back. He said, there's no way you can mail a stick. Well, I want you to know, $2.25, and 3 days later, this came in the mail to my house. With the power of God on it, let me tell you. As a matter of fact, that was so funny. I'm telling you, it got back before our luggage bit got back. It was amazing. There's a guy, 3 days after we got back from British Columbia, postman's at our door. We're coming. I come to the door. I say, I have a support. We got some package. And there he's holding my stick. I said, barely. It's here. It's here. And it parted all the way down there, too. I'll tell you, it was exciting. So I had my stick, and I've kind of been glad for it. It just kind of just feels like Moses' rod. And I was thinking about Exodus chapter 4, and I'd like to share some things with you tonight from it that I think will be a real help to you. You know, when the Lord asked the question, what is that in thine hand? I don't think the Lord was asking for information, do you? Do you think the Lord was asking for information? I think he kind of knew what Moses had in his hand. Matter of fact, you need to understand a little bit about the rod. You know, in Psalm 23, where he says, thy rod and thy staff, they comfort me. The rod that the shepherd held was almost like an extension of his arm. It was what he leaned on. It was his protection. It was his correction for the sheep once in a while. Hey, go on, get out of there, get on there, get on, move on out of there. It was his protection for the sheep. It was his correction for the sheep. The rod that the shepherd held was the most important item that shepherd had. It represented his authority. And by the way, it's very interesting where it comes into play here. Scepters, rods, if you please, were very important in Egyptian history. It really signified authority and power. And it's interesting. Oh, I'm sure they weren't sticks like this that the pharaohs held. But it's interesting how God used a scepter, a rod, to deliver his people from the bondage of Egypt. And the rod that Moses had would have probably been the most precious thing that he had when he was out taking care of those sheep. We look at verse number 1 here, and it says, and Moses answered, he's at the burning bush, and Moses answered and said, but behold, they will not believe me, nor hearken unto my voice, for they will say, the Lord hath not appeared unto thee. And the Lord said unto him, what is that in thy hand? What is it that you have tonight, campus church member, in your hand? You know, the hand is the thing that you use. What is it tonight that you use? College student, what is it right now tonight that you have in your hand? That maybe the Lord, he's not asking for information. No. The question has 3 points. The question is a question, first of all, of obedience. Notice with me, if you would. He says, what is that in thy hand? And he said, a rod. And he said, cast it on the ground. A step of obedience. Now, remember, it is the only thing that the shepherd has for protection. So he's not too sure yet about this burning bush and about God. Now, we would all say there's no question that Moses isn't going to fight off God or anything. But you know what? If you would have been there still probably would have been some fear, definitely some awe and reverence. This would have probably been at least a security blanket for Moses at this time. Oh, I'll agree with you. I don't think it was a major thing for him to cast down the rod. And you know, sometimes the Lord asks us, they're not major things. Sometimes he just asks us just very simple things to obey. I think the casting down of the rod is not a major difficulty for Moses, but I do think the next step of obedience is. Look with me if you would. And he said, cast it on the ground. And he cast it on the ground. So he obeyed. And it became a serpent, and Moses fled from before it. And the Lord said unto Moses, put forth thine hand and take it by the tail. And he put forth his hand and caught it. And it became a rod in his hand. You know, I don't think it was a big step of obedience to throw the rod down, though I think it was probably something he was maybe a little tentative of doing. But I guarantee you the next step of obedience was a biggie. Now the rod turned into a serpent. And my friend, and I'm sure Moses, being 40 years in the backside of the desert, knew about snakes and knew about serpents. I don't want to be around snakes at all. But there is no way that if I have to pick up a snake, I'm going to pick up a snake by its tail. I mean, nobody does that in their right mind. I mean, that's craziness. If you pick up a snake, you obviously pick it up and say, because if you pick it up from the tail, it'll wrap around and it'll come and it'll strike you. Notice also that the Bible says he caught it. So you get the little bit of the idea that Moses kind of had to chase it a little bit to catch it. And here he throws down the rod, it turns into a serpent, and then the Lord says, now pick it up by its tail. I'll go to Egypt and get Israel out, okay? But I'm not picking up that snake. But he goes and he does it and he obeys it. You know, the question that Moses was asked by the Lord wasn't a question of information. What is that is in thy hand? It was a question that was going to lead to obedience. There is no question, no matter how old you are today, that you have something that the Lord's asking you to do. I don't know what your talent, I don't know what your ability, I don't know who or what you are and where you are in your life and what's going on, but there is a step of obedience that the Lord's asking. He's asking for it tonight, he's asking for it tomorrow. There are steps that have to be taken. And if you're ever going to see the omnipotence of God, you're going to have to do that step of obedience. Some of the steps are very menial. All right, I'll throw it down. No big deal. Some of the steps are huge. I don't understand this. This isn't right. This doesn't make sense to me. This can't be the way it is. God said it. Do it. Some steps are easy, but some steps are difficult. Reaching down and grabbing that snake by the tail was a big step of obedience. But it leads to another step. Something else I want you to see. What is that in thy hand? After he picked it up, it became a rod again. Don't you think that that rod, in some sense, represents Moses himself? And by the way, it's a good picture of it. What is a rod? There was life in this rod at one time. It was a branch. And by the way, actually the root word of this word rod, it comes from that. And I think it's almost a little play on words, by the way. Maze is the Hebrew word. Ma is the word for what? Maze is what is that? Mata is the word for rod. So it was kind of like, he says maze, Moses says mata. This is the rod of God. Now, what is the rod? It is a stick that is dead. There is no life in the stick. There is no worth in the stick, and there is no use in the stick. This is worthless, valueless, useless stick, and it has no life. Whatever life was in this branch at one time has long since gone. It was dead. The Bible says, for all have sinned and come short of the glory of God. For the wages of sin is death. I believe when Adam took of the fruit in the garden, he died the very moment he took of the fruit spiritually with God. And friend, I'll tell you this, there's not much of a difference between the stick that Moses was told to throw down and Moses' life. And friend, I want you to know this, there isn't anything in you that is great or mighty. If God ever decides and he ever chooses by his grace and mercy to use you, my friend, it's not the stick that we worship. It's not your voice. It's not your mind. It's not your looks. It's not your athletic abilities. My friend, God can use a lot of sticks. You know, Moses didn't look at it as a step only of obedience. But I want you to see the second thing. It was a step of ownership. I love verse 17. And then many times thereon in the book of Exodus, you'll find that many times this rod is referred to as the rod of God. And look at verse 17, because this is the first time it's mentioned that way. And thou shalt take this rod in thy hand, wherewith thou shalt do it, do signs. And then look down at verse 20. And Moses took his wife and his sons, and then the last part of the verse, and Moses took what? The rod of God in his hand. The same hand that used to hold on to Moses' rod now holds on to God's rod. I'm sure you understand it. I'm sure you see the point. In your life, there may be something that God is saying, obey, cast it down. And then he may give you a step of obedience that makes no sense whatsoever. A step that you in every bit of your being disagrees with. But if you're going to get the omnipotent hand of God in your life, you're going to have to take that step. And then the question, what is that in thy hand, is a question of ownership. Who owns it? And here we see that Moses came to understand, it is no longer my rod, it is God's. In our life, we have to come to the point where we do not hold on and say, this is mine. This is my relationship. This is my position that I worked for. This is my pleasure. This is my possession. This is my talent. This is my time. Oh, friend, you're never going to see the omnipotent hand of God in your life until you come to the second step of ownership, when you understand what Moses did. This is God's rod now. It's no longer mine. And isn't it interesting? The rod didn't change. The talent, the ability, the relationship, the position, the pleasure, whatever it is, the possession, that isn't necessarily going to change. This rod didn't take on, it didn't start glowing in the dark. It didn't start doing it. The rod was exactly the same. The difference was who owned the rod now. Now it was no longer Moses' rod, but now it was God's rod. And I think we have to come to grips in our life that it isn't that this is going to change necessarily, or this is going to happen, but now it's God's. By the way, that may be true with an illness that you're going through. That may be true with your health. You know, Lord, it's been my health. Now I put it in your hands. Lord, it's been my car. It's your car. It's been my house. It's your house. It's been my relationship with that girlfriend. It's been my relationship with my parents or my child or whatever. And you know what, Lord? It's yours now. You're the owner. Important step. Let me tell you something about this ownership step. Hold your place. We'll be back in Exodus 4. Turn over with me to Numbers chapter 20. One thing about the ownership step, it's a progressive thing, and it's a continual thing. In other words, that which you give over to the Lord at one point, is it not true sometimes we take it back? Isn't this parents, moms, dads tonight? Isn't this true with children sometimes? You know, when our children were born, I'd hardly believe that there's a parent here that when their child was born, they dedicated their children unto the Lord. They dedicated their life. They dedicated their home unto the Lord. They, you know, had their child at baby dedication on Mother's Day here at the campus church, and they gave it up. But you know what? It's been several years since then. Have you taken back ownership of your children? Have you taken back ownership of that situation? You find yourself right now in Numbers chapter 20. Look at verse number 10. Moses has been leading quite a while with this rod. Boy, this rod's been in a lot of places, done a lot of things. It's incredible how the Lord has worked through this rod. But look now at Numbers chapter 20 and verse 10. And Moses and Aaron gathered the congregation together. Moses is a little upset with these people. They're always murmuring and complaining. They're always disputing God. There's just this undercurrent against rebellion. And Moses is a little sick and tired of it. They're asking again. They've murmured again. And Moses and Aaron gathered the congregation together before the rock. And he said unto them, now he was supposed to, this is the second time they've been at a rock and water's going to come out. The first time is a picture of Christ. It was smitten by the rod. By the way, the rod also can mean judgment. I think the rod judged Egypt. And the first time that Moses came to the rock, he took his rod and he smote the rock. And that was a picture of Jesus Christ being smitten on the cross. But Jesus only died once for our sins. And it says here in verse number 10, together before the rock, and he said unto them, hear now, ye rebels, must we fetch you water out of this rock? And Moses lifted up his hand. And with, hey, everyone together, what's the next two words? And with what? His rod. Now, some of you are really thinking on this, and believe me, I did too. Who's the his, Jim? You know what? I don't know. I really don't know who the his is. Either way, it still makes the point on the ownership. If you say Moses took his, God's rod, and did it, you definitely see the ownership. Moses, you had no right to do that with God's rod. If it is Moses is the his there, Moses, apparently you took the rod back from Exodus chapter 4 and you made it yours. Either way you look at the his there, the point is exactly the same. Either Moses took the ownership back of that, and he took his rod, whether it was God's, and he says, give me that back, God. Let me show those people. Or he says, this is mine again. This is a great point for many of you that have been saved for a long time. You know, as we go through life, God has blessed us in certain areas. We know it's been God's blessing. We know it was God's work. We know that God did it. But you know, after a while, in success, we kind of tend to make it ours again. We kind of tend to make it his rod. We either take it out of God's hand, say, thanks, Lord, you really did help me. I walked by faith, you blessed. I'll take it from here. Let me take over. And whether we've been a saint for several years or whether we're a new believer in Jesus Christ, we must not forget the ownership principle. First step was a step of obedience. The second step is a step of ownership. What is that in thy hand? And then he says, verse number 12, and the Lord spake unto Moses and Aaron, because ye believe me not to sanctify me in the eyes of the children of Israel, therefore ye shall not bring this congregation into the land which I have given them. This is the water of Meribah, because the children of Israel strove with the Lord, and he was sanctified in them. Take your Bibles and turn back to Exodus chapter 4. So we see, what is that in thine hand? Oh, the Lord wasn't asking for information. He was asking for a step of obedience. He was asking for a step of ownership. And then we can see the step of omnipotence. It's just an object. It didn't have any magical powers to it. There was nothing about it. It was just a dead piece of wood. But when you surrender whatever you have in your hand over to God, and you obey what the Lord tells you to do with it, and you recognize the ownership of God through that, maybe it's an art talent, maybe it's music, maybe it's a relationship, maybe it's a home. Maybe it's success that God has given you. Maybe it's sports abilities. When you take that and you follow the step of obedience and you follow the step of ownership, my friend, you will see the omnipotent hand of God work through that thing that you held in your hand. Hey, you know what the first step is? Tonight, this is the easy one, by the way. Tonight says, what is that in thy hand? Cast it. On the ground. Cast it on the ground. Let go of it. You've held it for 40 years, Moses. You had it for 40 years. And the Lord said, give it to me. Now, he may tell you to pick it back up. And the way that he tells you to pick it back up, it might change. You might say, oh, you got to be kidding. Lean not unto thy own understanding. Trust in the Lord with all thine heart. And say, God, I gave you that a long time ago. Now you're telling me to pick that back up again? Now you're telling me to get back into that thing again? Lord, it's yours. You want me to pick it up by its tail? I'll pick it up by its tail. Tonight, there may be some of you that would just say to God, Lord, I took it back in ownership. And tonight, I'm saying it's yours again. I don't know what it might be that the Lord has spoken to your heart tonight about, but would you take the step of obedience? Would you take the step of ownership so you could see the step of omnipotence? Do you realize where that rod went to? It went to the banks of the Nile. It went to the skies and the rivers of the Red Sea. My friend, that rod got to go up to Mount Sinai and see the presence of God. It is amazing what God will do in His power if you just give it over to Him. Our heads are bowed, our eyes are closed. Don't you think a fitting song tonight would be "I Surrender All"? You know, maybe tonight as you hear that song, you'd say, "I surrender it." There are seniors in here that have gone to this college for 3.5 years. This is it, seniors. This is your last semester. And you still are holding on to that rod. You are still struggling. Maybe tonight, God in His mercy is saying, "Will you cast it down?" You know, I think, again, some of you are thinking, "I'll never get it back." You know, you might be surprised. If you do get it back, my friend, it's going to be back with the power of God on it. Whether it's a relationship or a talent or dreams or possession, would you give it to God tonight? You know, maybe tonight there's a parent here that you can remember. Maybe there's a mom here tonight when she was carrying a little baby years ago, how she says, "Lord, this baby is yours. I'll do whatever you want. You're the owner of this little child." And maybe you've taken, 16 years later, you've taken that ownership back. And maybe tonight you just need to come down to an altar and say, "Dear God, I need to go back to obeying You about family, raising our family and home." I do not know, but I just believe tonight that there's some people tonight that would just be willing to say, "God, I'm just a dirty old dead stick, but I'm casting my life down to You. Lord, whatever You want, it is Yours. I'll obey."
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3: It's my pleasure to be with you, digitally at least, for these few moments together. I know that many chapel speakers have expressed their longing to see you and how strange it is to speak to you and not to see you, and I'd like to express those very same sentiments. You are in our thoughts and you are in our prayers. But for the time that we have together, I'd like for you to take your Bibles. I'd like for you to open them up close to the middle, almost right at the middle of your Bibles, the book of Psalms. And specifically, Psalm 119. Now, I'd like for us to consider for a moment, we're going to look at one verse, but we're going to look at one verse in the midst of 8 verses. And I'm hoping that today's message will be an encouragement and a help, yes, but also instructive as well. You see, down through the annals of time, music has played an important part in people's lives. You can attest to this as well. You know, there's some music that makes you very happy. There's some music that makes you very somber. There's some music that makes you pensive. There's some music that you can listen to in the background and it not hardly affect you at all. But music is a very powerful medium. Song is a very powerful medium. And songs that you and I come up with ourselves, while rarely published, thankfully, songs have a very powerful way of communicating our heart, our emotions, and our circumstances. Songs throughout time have been written and recorded in the most dire of events. When we think about our own national anthem, written by Francis Scott Key, it was at a time of great distress, of great unknown, yet of, at the end, great hesitant jubilation, if we could put it that way, as that flag still stood there in those dawn hours. Songs are very, very powerful. And what you and I find as a consolation in song, we look at the world and we see what the world has and what the world offers. But for the child of God, how is it that we are brought to express our faith in song? Now, when we're in chapel, we sing hymns and so forth, and in church, we sing hymns, but how readily do hymns come to your mind throughout the day? Wherever you are, whatever you're doing, how often do those songs of spiritual encouragement lift you up? Well, as we look at Psalm 119, I'd like for us to draw our attention to one verse specifically, and that is verse 54. Verse 54 of Psalm 119, the psalmist says this, "Thy statutes have been my songs in the house of my pilgrimage." What a powerful verse that is. "Thy statutes have been my songs in the house of my pilgrimage." The title for today's short thoughts are simply this, a pilgrim's song. A pilgrim's song. What sort of song does a pilgrim sing? One whose time is a time fixed with transition. One whose time is a time that is continually in flux. One who owns very little, settles for a very short amount of time, and goes from one place to the next. We find this psalmist here mentioning the songs that he sings in the house of his pilgrimage. Now we have the pilgrim. We're going to look at his song here in just a moment. At the midst of it, what brought about the song, what is involved in the song. But notice the context of the song. First, it's in the house of his pilgrimage. Now many of us are confined to our homes. And these are definitely homes of our pilgrimage. These are not our final homes. Our final resting place is beyond the blue, as it were, across the Jordan in the figurative sense. But our eternal home is yet to be realized. So in a very real sense, the houses that we dwell in today, or the dorm rooms that we dwell in today, are simply the dwelling places of our pilgrimage. There's no final assurance that these will be the homes for the rest of our life. Many things can occur that would cause us to switch. And so that could be the house of our pilgrimage. But might I add that when we come to the New Testament and we realize what Paul says in 2 Corinthians, he talks about the tabernacle that we dwell in, this body of flesh, this earthen vessel. And I think the psalmist more directly focuses on the songs that we sing when it comes to the houses of our pilgrimage, our bodies, the way that we walk and where we walk from day to day. Psalm 119, verse 54 says, "Thy statutes have been my songs. In this house of my pilgrimage in which I'm dwelling, thy statutes have been my song." Now again, as I mentioned at the beginning, our songs are usually defined by things we experience, and sometimes we remember songs based upon experiences we went through. Well, if you'll notice in Psalm 119, beginning in verse 49, when it comes to this small grouping of verses in this much larger picture of the Word of God, notice what the Bible says in verse 50. When it comes to the songs of my pilgrimage, we find the songs were sung in the midst of affliction. The song was born out of affliction, if you will. Understanding the trials that come, we have the song, "In my affliction," verse 50 says. But that psalm of God's word, the song of his statutes, was to be a comfort in times of affliction. Not an escape from the affliction, but a comfort within it. If you'll notice in verse 51, when it comes to how this song of the pilgrim was reiterated, how it was sung, not only was it born in affliction, but it was also born in contention. If you'll notice in verse 51, "The proud have had me greatly in derision." And so not only was there personal affliction, but there was overall contention. And the psalmist says, "My songs of my pilgrimage have been founded, have been rooted, have been grounded in the statutes of the Lord." The proud have had me greatly in derision. It was born out of contention. But if you'll notice, as we look in verse 51, "Yet have I not declined from thy law." It was born in contention, but the realization was there could not only be comfort like there is with affliction, but there was also endurance in the midst of contention. How often have you sung hymns like Victory in Jesus that has encouraged you to endure in the midst of things? Or maybe a hymn of a slower, maybe more somber, contemplative attitude like Sweet Hour of Prayer that has caused you and I to consider for in this life the need of prayer to help us endure contention.

0: comfort. It's born out of contention and it brings about endurance. But the song of this psalmist's pilgrimage is also born out of fear. Horror hath taken hold upon me. Now, the specific purpose for the horror mentioned in verse 53 happens to be the wicked that forsake the law. But may I add that sometimes horror comes in a whole number of ways. Horror comes not only in enemies we can see, but sometimes in the enemies we can't see. And I am encouraged because in the midst of this, we have this pilgrim, this psalmist, singing a song, not lamenting the afflictions, not cursing the contentions, not fleeing from the horrors, but we have the pilgrim's song that has made the focus of the song, verse 54, the statutes of the Lord. Those have been my song in the days of my pilgrimage, in the house of my pilgrimage. Those have been my song in the midst of all of these things coming against me. Again, songs express our heart. Songs express our emotions. But songs also express the deep personal devotion we have toward that which we're singing about. And when you and I come to Scripture and we see this pilgrim's song, you and I are to gain instruction from this. In the songs of our pilgrimage, if we make them the statutes of the Lord, you and I will find endurance in contention. You and I will find comfort in affliction. And you and I will find the steadfastness of hope and an anchor to our soul in the midst of the horrors of this world. Have you sung a song as a pilgrim lately? Have the statutes of the Lord been your song? I trust that they have, and I trust that this psalm, where this song is mentioned, will be very real in your life.
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2: I'd like for you to take your Bibles, if you would, please, and look at four passages of Scripture with me. They're brief passages, but they have some very strong similarities, and they are four of my favorite passages of Scripture. Turn, if you would, please, first of all, to the Gospel of Matthew, chapter 18, and we'll begin reading in just a moment with verse 1, Matthew chapter 18. All of these passages have several sets of characters in them. There is, first of all, Jesus. And the Bible tells us that Jesus is the fullness of the Godhead bodily. If you want to know what God is like, look at Jesus. Look at the four Gospels, Matthew, Mark, Luke, and John. Look at Jesus, and you will see what God is like. And so he is present as the central person in all four of these passages. Then you'll find little children. And little children are wonderful creatures, aren't they? Especially if they're your own, or especially if they're your grandchildren. And so you'll find little children in all four of these passages. Then you'll find parents there. And you will also find others. I just use that word to include them as a group. And Jesus has some very specific things to say to the others who were there. So look with me, if you would, please, at Matthew chapter 18, beginning reading with verse 1. At the same time came the disciples unto Jesus, saying, "Who is the greatest in the kingdom of heaven?" Now, may I stop there for just a moment? That seems like a very childish thing for them to be discussing. But as I thought about that fact, that seems so childish, it struck me that in light of the rest of this passage, actually, to their shame, they were being rather adultish. They weren't being so childish as they were grown-up-ish. They are discussing among themselves, "I'm going to be greater than you in the kingdom of heaven." No, you're not. I'm going to be greater. And so they're having this discussion among themselves, and they want to know from Jesus,

0: who is the greatest? And verse 2 says, Jesus called a little child unto him and set them in the midst of them. Now, don't read over that too fast. Get the picture. Here are the disciples. There are other people around. They ask Jesus this question, and they really are focusing on the wrong thing at this point in their lives in ministry. And so Jesus looks around. There are people, adults all around, but there are little children there. And as Jesus looks at the little children, he calls to one of them, and he says to him, come here, would you? And that little child looked at Jesus and went right to him. I can almost see Jesus as he knelt there and opened his arms and welcomed the little child, little boy, little girl, I'm not sure which, but welcomed that little one to him. And so that child came to him, and Jesus set him in the midst of them. He said to him perhaps something like this, come here just a minute now, picks him up, sets him right over there, and then sets him out there as an example to them. Verse 3, he said, verily I say unto you, except ye be converted. Now that Jesus is speaking to their question, who's the greatest? Jesus is saying to them, until you get your thinking straightened out, till you get your thought pattern turned around a little bit and become as little children, not so ultra sophisticated and adultish where you're arguing about what person's going to be the greatest. Unless you become converted and become as little children, the question's not going to be who's the greatest. He says, you shall not enter into the kingdom of heaven. So the question's not who's the greatest. The question is, how do you even get there to start with? That's a much more important question, a basic question. And then Jesus said to them, whosoever therefore shall humble himself as this little child, and he must have turned to that little boy or little girl who had just trustingly come to Jesus when he had opened his arms to him and had called him. He had just come. Jesus says, until you humble yourself as this little child, that same is the greatest in the kingdom of heaven. And he goes on to say, and whoso shall receive one such little child in my name receiveth me. But whoso shall offend one of these little ones which believe in me, it were better for him that a millstone were hanged about his neck and that he were drowned in the depth of the sea. My, what strong words. But Jesus wasn't just kidding around in his talking here. This was a very serious matter. And Jesus is saying, don't you harm one of these little ones. Don't you offend one of these little ones. Now turn over a page, if you would please, to Matthew chapter 19. And in Matthew chapter 19, verse 13, we read these words. This is another occasion. Then there were brought unto Jesus little children. Now don't read over that too fast. Here are parents, undoubtedly. These must be parents. And they're bringing their little children to Jesus. They want Jesus to see their little children. They want him to touch them. And so they brought unto him little children that he should put his hands on them and pray. And the disciples rebuked them. But Jesus said, suffer. Now that's an old English word which simply means to permit, allow. Suffer little children and forbid them not to come unto me. For of such is the kingdom of heaven. Then if you would please turn over to our passage in Mark chapter 10 that we've already read today. Mark chapter 10. And in verse 13, they brought young children to him. Again, get the picture if you would please. Here is Jesus and here are parents. And these parents believe in Jesus. They accept him for who he is. Remember back in Matthew chapter 13, they wanted him to pray for their little children. So here they bring young children to him that he should touch them. And his disciples rebuked those that brought them. But when Jesus saw it, he was much displeased. Now we've just seen Jesus as the tender man that little children just trusted so implicitly. He was so kind and so tender that they would just come to him. But now you see another emotion expressed by the Lord Jesus Christ. He is displeased with these disciples. And he said unto them, "Suffer the little children to come unto me, and forbid them not, for of such is the kingdom of God. Verily I say unto you, whosoever shall not receive the kingdom of God as a little child, he shall not enter in." Now look at verse 16. I love this verse. "And Jesus took them up in his arms." He reached down and he picked them up and he held them to him. And I'm sure he looked at them. He may have tickled them on the cheek. Jesus is holding them in his arms, and he put his hands upon them and he blessed them. Now turn, if you would please, to the fourth of these passages, Luke chapter 18. In Luke chapter 18, beginning with verse 15, we read these words. "And they brought unto him," these are parents again, they have their little ones, but notice a different word. "They brought unto Jesus also infants," little babies, "in their arms," infants, not little toddlers like we have seen before, but little babies that mothers are holding to their breasts gently in their arms. They brought them to Jesus, and the verse says that he would touch them. "But when Jesus' disciples saw it, they rebuked them. But Jesus called them unto him and said, 'Suffer little children to come unto me, and forbid them not, for of such..." Now keep your place in the passage of Scripture. Keep your thinking there. What are these, toddlers? No, these are infants, babies in arms. Jesus says, "You suffer these little children, such as these, in their arms, to come to me, for of such is the kingdom of God. Verily I say unto you, whosoever shall not receive the kingdom of God as a little child shall in no wise enter therein." Now, before I move into my message, I want to pause for just a moment on this passage of Scripture. It seems that on too many occasions in life, I have met parents whose hearts were broken because they had lost little ones to death. I'm talking about infants, little children, perhaps who had died before birth, or those who had died as young children. And one of the questions they often have in their hearts, these dear parents, is this question: will I ever see my little one again? Will my little child, is my little child in heaven? Because my little child was just an infant. He or she was too young to know about Jesus, to understand anything about sin and salvation. And yet we know that all of us are born sinners because we're descended from Adam. What about my baby? Will I see my baby again? Oh, dear friend, let me give you this word of comfort. Jesus said, as these parents were holding these little babies, these little infants, he said to his disciples who had rebuked them for bringing these little babies to him, he said to his disciples, "You permit these little children to come to me, these infants, you permit them to do so, for of such is the kingdom of heaven." Now, I do not understand it all. I don't even begin to understand all of the things about God, but I know this from the Scripture, that God's heart is so great and his grace is so great that in his wonderful goodness and kindness and tenderness, God provides for these little babies who die before they're ever able to come to grips with this matter of their responsibility before God. His grace is sufficient. And the Bible, Jesus himself declared here, "Of such is the kingdom of heaven." Now, there comes a time in life when every person, if they live up to that point, they must confront the question of coming to Christ themselves and receiving him as Savior. And that comes, I think, many times, rather early in childhood. I think most times it comes far before some of the traditional ages of accountability that have been arbitrarily stated by men, the age of 12 or 11 or whatever, because I have seen many little children who have come to Jesus knowing that they needed forgiveness of sins and knowing that Jesus is God and that He died for them, and they have prayed and asked Him to come into their hearts, forgive their sins. They use many expressions because we teach them these expressions, but they have received Jesus. Just as these little toddlers came to Him when He opened His arms, little children, when they reach that age, which varies from child to child, but I have seen it happen so many times. As a matter of fact, I'm wondering tonight in this congregation, how many of you trusted Jesus as Savior while you were a child? I'm not defining child. Well, let's define it. Let's say sometime before you became a teenager, you trusted Jesus as your Savior. Could I see your hands? All over this auditorium, many, many hands, attesting to the fact that little children can trust Jesus as Savior. So, dear friend, if you've lost a little child in death, let your heart be comforted. David had to face this question in the Old Testament, and David said when his child died, he said, "He cannot come back to me, but I will go to him." And so David expected, as he spoke there in the Old Testament, that his little one, this little infant, was taken care of. God is so good. And so in these four passages of Scripture, we see Jesus. And we see the tenderness of Jesus. We see His love for little children. And that is my first point this evening. It is simply this, that Jesus loves little children. Do you love little children? I do. I enjoy being around them most of the time. Occasionally you meet some who have not been trained properly by their parents, and they're getting older, and so you get a little embarrassed after a while for them. But yes, I love little children, and I think most of you do also. Jesus loved little children. Jesus loved the world. That includes adults. And if you do not know Jesus as your Savior as an adult, I want you to know tonight that He cares for you. He longs for your sins to be forgiven. He has paid for your sins Himself there at Calvary. He shed His blood for you, and He longs for you to come to Him to receive forgiveness and salvation. But oh, Jesus loves little children. There is something special in His heart for little children. I think Jesus thinks back over the months preceding birth when, as the Creator, He formed that little one in the womb, the Bible teaches us. He knew our members even before we were born. He gave us our characteristics. Scientists are learning more and more about genetics and the human genetics and all those kinds of things, but the Creator Himself, who forms that little one in the womb before birth, knows far more about these little children than the scientists and the doctors do. And so He makes them, and He loves them as His special creation. Little children are Jesus, the Creator. They are His special creation. Special in a greater sense than all the other wonderful things of creation. I am sure that God loves the works of His hands, the animals which we enjoy, the birds that fly in the sky, the fish in the sea. But when Jesus fashions a little one in the womb and brings it to the point of birth, Jesus takes great delight in that because He created man in His own image. And God loves little children. And you see that in Jesus. So parents, are you concerned for your little children today? As they grow up in this world which is so dark, does your heart pain you sometimes wondering what the world will be like that they live in? Take comfort. Jesus loves your little children. And if they will come to Him as Savior, if you will bring them to Him as Savior, if they will come and receive Him, He will be with them all their lives, and He can care for them and protect them. And so wherever Jesus found, wherever Jesus was, there were little children in most all the occasions. Anywhere you found the great crowds surrounding him, and there in the highways of the land of Israel, you would find not only the parents, but the little children who were there. And he saw them, and he loved them, and he cared for them, and he loves the little children today. And he loves your little children. I see something else in this passage, these passages, though, that's very important. And that is the fact that little children will love Jesus. Little children will love Jesus. In Matthew chapter 18, turn back there if you would please for just a moment. Matthew chapter 18, verse 2, Jesus called a little child unto him and set him in the midst of them. What isn't said there between those two clauses is Jesus called that little child to him, come here, and he came. Children will love Jesus if they are brought to him. And so we find that example of it in Matthew chapter 18. Look over again, if you would please, at the Mark passage. Matthew chapter 13, excuse me. In Matthew, or Mark chapter 13, I'm losing my place here, chapter 10, verse 13. In Mark chapter 10, verse 13, they brought young children to him that he should touch them. They brought them to him. These little children were happy to come. In verse 16, we read that they came. He took them up in his arms and put his hands upon them and blessed them. Not only does Jesus love little children, but little children will love Jesus if they are brought to him. And so I ask you about your little children today. Have you brought them to Jesus? Have you taught them about Jesus since the time they were infants? Have you talked about Jesus to them? Have you told them the stories of Jesus? Have you told them how much he loves little children and big people also? If you will introduce your children to Jesus, they will love him even as he loves them. And then in the third place, I see in these passages this great point. And I've spoken to it very briefly, but let me point it out to you again. And that is that the kingdom of heaven is made up of little children. Turn over to the Luke passage, if you would, please. Luke chapter 18 and verse 15. Luke chapter 18 and verse 15. These are the infants. They brought unto him also infants that he would touch them, but when his disciples saw it, they rebuked them. But Jesus called them unto him and said, suffer little children to come unto me and forbid them not, for of such is the kingdom of God. Not only infants who die before the age of accountability, but little children who are old enough to understand. Back in the Matthew chapter 18 passage, we see these words when Jesus was speaking to these disciples. He said, except ye be converted and become as little children, ye shall not enter into the kingdom of heaven. Whosoever therefore shall humble himself as this little child, the same is not only in the kingdom of heaven, but greatest in the kingdom of heaven. And verse 5, whoso shall receive one such little child in my name receiveth me. And so the kingdom of heaven is made up of little children. Now, let me reflect on that for just a moment. I don't mean by that all the inhabitants of the kingdom of heaven are little children. I'm also asked by parents sometimes, especially those who have little ones who have died, when I see my little one again, will it be my little baby? Or will it be a child, or will it be a full-grown adult? I will have to tell you, I don't know the answer to that. I know that the Bible teaches us that heaven is a place of perfection. Whether that means that little children do not exist there as little children, they exist as full-grown adults, I don't know. I kind of doubt that. I sort of expect to see some little children in heaven. Because the Bible also seems to indicate that heaven is not a static place. It's a place where we grow, where we learn more and more about the Lord as the time of eternity rolls on. So I really don't know the answer to that. I just know that there will be perfection in however you first meet your little child in heaven. But let me say this. Heaven is also populated by little children who are full-grown adults. There are those in this congregation tonight who met Jesus and trusted him as Savior as an adult. But if you did so as a grown adult, you did so by trusting Jesus just like a little child does. In other words, Jesus told you in his word that he can help you, that you have sin, but that he's the Son of God and he paid the price for your sin, and that if you would call upon him and believe in him, he would take care of your sin and take you to heaven. That is the humility and the trust and the believing of a little child. And Jesus said to his disciples, unless you're converted, unless you change your minds about things, unless you stop looking at things so adultish and begin to look at them like a little child with a trusting heart, you're not going to see the kingdom of heaven, much less be great in it. So my dear friend, heaven is populated by little children, some of them who trusted Jesus as little young ones, others who came as little children later in life. And then I see also in these passages that Jesus is pleased when we bring little children to him. Now, this is very important. Look, if you would, please, at Mark chapter 10, verse 16. Mark chapter 10, verse 16. And I'm doing like you, switching so often from these passages, I lose my place. I had them all marked, but now my little markers are gone. In Mark chapter 10, verse 16, we see these words, and he took them up. They were standing on the ground, these little children. They were little toddlers. And he took them up in his arms, put his hands upon them, and blessed them. Jesus was pleased because these parents brought their children to him. They had been turned away. But Jesus rebuked his disciples, and he reached down and he picked them up. He took them up and he held these little toddlers in his arms and he blessed them. Jesus is pleased when we bring little children to him. And my question again, parents, is this. Are you bringing your little children to Jesus? I meet parents, and I want to deal gently with this because I think so often we just don't realize. I meet parents who place their little children in schools where there is such a secular, worldly philosophy where God is denied. And these are Christian parents. And I want to ask them, do you understand what you are doing? That is not bringing your little children to Jesus. That is driving them away from him, because what they hear in these places is against Jesus and all that the Bible teaches. I ask parents, are you bringing your little children to Jesus? Do you take them to Sunday school where they'll hear the Word of God in the stories that come from the Bible? What are you doing to bring them to Jesus? Do you pray with them? When you teach them how to say the blessing at the meal, do you teach them about Jesus and teach them to pray in his name because he is God and he is good and he loves little children and he provides our food for us and takes care of us so that they will learn about Jesus and love him? Jesus is pleased when we bring our little children to him. And I would note in that verse that we just read from Mark that when these parents brought these little toddlers to Jesus and he picked them up, he blessed them. Now, I want to be careful with this, but I think there's a principle involved here. And the principle is this. If you will bring your children to Jesus, Jesus will do something with that. If you will bring your little children faithfully to Jesus as you pray for them that they will trust Him as their Savior, I think you can have confidence that they will. If you will bring your little children to Jesus, He will save them. Now again, I don't want to be misunderstood. Salvation does not come through baptism, through infant baptism. Salvation is something which comes through an individual dealing with God personally on a personal basis. But children can do that. And dear friend, if you will bring your children to Jesus, I think you can have confidence based on the Word of God that Jesus will bless that. He will do something with that. Jesus will save your little children. There will come the conviction in their hearts of the Holy Spirit that they need to trust Him, and they will open up their arms and come to Jesus. And then I see in these passages also that there is severe rebuke for those who despise or cause little children to stumble. Look back, if you would please, at the Matthew 18 passage. I think we need to see this. We get so caught up with Jesus loving the little children that we forget to see His warning here. And in Matthew chapter 18, Jesus says in verse 6, "Whoso shall offend one of these little ones which believe in Me, it were better for him that a millstone were hanged about his neck and that he were drowned in the depth of the sea." Verse 7, "Woe unto the world because of offenses, for it must needs be that offenses come, but woe to that man by whom the offense cometh." And then you read down in this passage of Scripture the illustration Jesus gave about cutting off one's hand or one's foot. And then in verse 10, Jesus said to them, "Take heed that ye despise not one of these little ones. For I say unto you that in heaven their angels do always behold the face of My Father which is in heaven." Verse 11, it's part of the same context. "For the Son of Man is come to save that which was lost." Jesus is talking about salvation for little children, that little children can be saved. But Jesus is warning those who would despise little children. My heart has been saddened at times through life when I have met folks who don't want to pay any attention to the little children and teach them about God. I sometimes have met people in life who have taken the position that you need to deal with the adults. You don't need to deal with the little children. The adults somehow are more important. Thank God for the adults. Thank God for every 70-year-old or 90-year-old that we read about trusting Christ as Savior on the mission field. That is wonderful. That's a miracle of salvation. But oh, thank God for the little children who trust Jesus as Savior. And Jesus is teaching them, be careful that you don't despise even one of these little ones, for, verse 11, "the Son of Man is come to save that which was lost." And people despise little children sometimes. They do so by thinking they're not important when it comes to the matter of salvation. They do so when they think it's not important to take their children to church where they learn about Jesus. They do so when they would rather have a new automobile than to have their children in Christian education. So thankful for these college students that we work with here at Pensacola Christian College and the campus church. And there are so many of them where their mother works long hours at a job just so their son or daughter can go to a Christian college. Thank God for that. But some parents don't have enough priority to think about the education of even their little children, and they put them in places where they're going to be impacted negatively. May God help us. And then I surely ought not to let this pass because it's such a tragedy in our land today. Those who despise little children, those who would kill them before they are born. The Bible teaches us that life begins before birth. Life begins at conception. And is it any wonder that America is under the judgment of God today because of all the little ones that have been despised and have literally been murdered in our land? God issues warning about that, and the warning is severe. Jesus says, "Woe to the man who creates offenses." Let me ask Christian parents this. Do you create a stumbling block for your little children by what you put before them on television or on DVDs? What are the heroes that you raise up in front of your little children for them to look up to? Is it Jesus or is it something worldly? Is it the pastor and the missionaries and the people who love God? Or is it the wicked people of this world? Jesus issued this warning, be careful. Be sure you're not one of those by whom offenses come to the little children. Don't be a stumbling block who stands in the way of their trusting Jesus as Savior. And so there is severe rebuke. And then I think I must say this. These passages of Scripture reveal to us the key to the kingdom of heaven. Now, I understand the key to it is the blood of Jesus Christ. And I am not minimizing that at all. There is no salvation without the washing of the blood of Jesus Christ. He paid the penalty for us by shedding His blood. But that has been done. And a person can go through life and recognize that Jesus died and yet never be saved. What is it that unlocks that? What is the key to his coming to Christ and trusting Jesus for the washing of the blood of Jesus? It is, according to these passages, the humble trust of a little child. Matthew chapter 18, verses 1 and 3 tell us that. Mark chapter 10, verses 15 and 17 tell us that. If a person would come to Jesus Christ, he must change his mind about himself, give up his pride. He must become humble like a little child and trusting like a little child. The Bible puts it this way, all have sinned and come short of the glory of God. Does that offend you? Dear friend, if you've never trusted Jesus as Savior, you need to come to the place where you will accept that statement of God's truth about each one of us, including yourself. All are sinners before God. None of us has measured up to the glory of God. And the Bible teaches us that the wages of sin is death. Spiritual death as well as physical death. Spiritual death, separation from God in eternity in that terrible place called hell. The Bible teaches that. Will you humble yourself and accept that truth as a little child will accept what he is told by parents or by God who is good? And then the Bible teaches us that while the wages of sin is death, the gift of God is eternal life through Jesus Christ, our Lord. The Bible tells us that God so loved the world that he gave his only begotten Son, that's Jesus, that whosoever believeth in him should not perish but have everlasting life. Dear friend, if you've never come to Jesus, you could do that right now. If you would simply, like a trusting little child, say to Jesus in your heart, pray to him in your heart. It doesn't even have to be out loud. It needs to be something that is internal in the heart of hearts that you mean between yourself and God. Just tell him, I know I'm a sinner. You've said so, and I know that. And I know that I'm facing eternity without Christ in hell. The Bible says so. I believe that. And I know that Jesus died for me. I trust you. I believe that. I know that Jesus is God. I know that he lives. He rose from the dead. I believe that. And so I'm calling upon you to forgive me and wash away my sins because of what Jesus did for me. Dear friend, if right where you are, in your own words, they don't have to be those words, if you would pray a prayer like that in your heart, God will forgive your sins right now, and you will become a citizen of the kingdom of heaven, and someday will find your new home there in heaven, along with all the others who have come to Christ like little children. I pray that you will do so.
1: 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And now, a sermon from a past Bible conference at Pensacola Christian College.
2: Well, let's open our Bibles, please, to 2 Peter chapter 1. Music has been wonderful. It's been worth my time being here just to enjoy the good music. And so glad that you're here, and I hope I can be a blessing. Thank you, Dr. Gibbs, for that great sermon. All of us go through the storms. I don't like them. I'd rather you go through them, and I'll pray for you. Vance Havner said, God gave you tear ducts, and you're going to use them, and how true that is. And thank you, Dr. Horton, Dr. Mutch, for your kindnesses to Judy and me. We certainly don't take that for granted. It's a real blessing to see so many friends. Brother Johnny Pope, good to see you back there, my brother. Johnny and I have been friends for a long time. And the older you get, the more you thank God for your friends. And I was glad to see some of our kids from North Carolina here. I spent 29 years in one church. I was 22 years old when I went on staff there. My first youth group, the seniors in my first youth group were 18 years old. I'm 51 now. They're 47. They're grandpas and grandmas now. And so I saw a lot of kids grow up. I stood in the hospital and saw some of them right after they were born. Stood beside of their grandpa, and he said, oh, he looks like me, bald-headed, no teeth. I said, yeah, I think he does. And Judy and I laugh. Little kids about 3 years old, they would waddle down the aisle of our church. They couldn't say Brother Steve. They'd say Bubber Teeb. And they'd come waddling down the aisle, Bubber Teeb. And I would hug them and kiss on them, you know. And that same kid gets to be about 6 years old, and over in North Carolina, they'd say, hey, Brother Steve. Same kid, fifth grader. Hey, Brother Steve. Same kid, eighth grader. Hey. Same kid, senior in high school. You've been there. And we used to laugh. Same kid. Hey, Bubber Team. Hey, Brother Steve. Hey, Brother Steve. Hey. And then they go to college. It starts all over again. Hey, Bubber Team. So we had a lot of fun. These kids here from our youth group back in North Carolina, I sure love them. And we're going out to eat, so I might ought to hurry up and get through. I had a teen church back home. I had an usher. My head usher was named Henry Lee Melton. Now, I'm not making fun. We had a wonderful ministry to the mentally retarded and loved those people. And by the way, they loved us and loved our church. Henry rode the bus to our church when he was 15 years old, 28 years ago. And he loved my teen church more than he did the class for the mentally retarded. We called it our special class. So Henry stayed in my teen church, 43 years old now, fat, bald-headed, 43. So I made him my head usher. He got a pin, he wore it every Sunday. Henry Lee Melton, head usher. And I mean, he loved that. He loved me. In fact, he called me almost every day. And he didn't call to talk to me. He called to talk on my answering machine. Henry loved answering machine. Remember when you first got your answering machine? Start to say you old people, but you people that are about my age, remember when the answer machines first came out? Man, you were so excited. We got home, and I remember Robbie and Rusty, they were, you know, small, and we had 11 messages on the answer machine. Man, I sat down, and Judy, Robbie and Rusty, we were around there, man, we pushed that button. 9 of them were from Henry. And he called every day, and he talked like that, and he'd say, hello, my name is Henry Lee Melton. My number is 788-888. Love Rusty, Miss Judy, Rob. I love old Rusty too. Bye. And he'd call every day. And we'd come home from vacation. There'd be, you know, 10 messages, 9 of them be from Henry. And I loved him. One Sunday, I called him up in teen church. I was bragging on him. I said, Henry, I love you. He said, I love you, Brother Steve. I said, are you saved? Yes, sir. Where are you going when you die? Up. I said, who brought you to church? Brother Lee. On the bus. Yes, sir. You better love Brother Lee. I love Brother Lee. I said, Henry, you got a girlfriend? Yeah. I said, is she pretty? Yeah. I said, is she sweet? Yeah. She rich? He said, no. By the way, I asked him, he had three watches on. I said, where did you steal those watches? And he told me right there in front of God and everybody. So I said, Henry, I want to ask you now in front of everybody. We had 600-700 teenagers there. I said, Henry, your girlfriend's saved? Yes, sir. She loves the Lord? Yes, sir. I said, y'all been reading the Bible, praying? No. I said, what you been doing? He said, kissing her right in the mouth. Our teenagers gave him a standing ovation. I said, boy, you ain't near as dumb as I thought you were. I called Henry one Sunday on the front row holding hands with a girl. I said, what are you doing? Oh, man, he said, the devil told me to do it, Brother Steve. Went on and done it anyway. So we had a lot of fun. So now I have a real church and real ushers, and it's the most boring thing I've ever done in my life. I'm kidding. But God is good. And by the way, God is good because he's God. You're going to have some problems. Sometimes people say God is good because I have health, I have a job, my family's together. Those are manifestations of his goodness. But God's good because he's God. God's good to the man dying with cancer tonight. And God's good to the cripple. God's good because he's God. I have sugar diabetes. I don't like diabetes. I've been insulin dependent diabetic for 25 years. I don't like that. If God healed me tonight, I'd shout Dr. Gibbs and say God is good. But if I die tonight with diabetes, God is good. And we better get that in our mind. God's good because he's God. And I'm glad he loves us. I'm glad he sent his son to die for me. I don't want to ever get over the thrill of being saved. Well, I don't know what to preach on, but I'm going to begin this one. If it's not the right one, I'll switch in about 10 minutes. If that's not the right one, I'll switch again. But I will be through on time. And Dr. Mutch told me what time to be through. So I will listen to him and be through right on time. Look in your Bible, 2 Peter, please, chapter 1 and verse 1. Simon Peter, a servant and an apostle of Jesus Christ, to them that have obtained like precious faith with us through the righteousness of God and our Savior, Jesus Christ. We're all saved by faith. Doesn't matter how educated or uneducated you are, you're saved by faith. Everybody's saved the same way. Every nationality gets saved by putting their faith in Jesus Christ. Grace and peace be multiplied unto you through the knowledge of God and of Jesus our Lord. According as his divine power hath given unto us all things that pertain unto life and godliness, through the knowledge of him that hath called us to glory and virtue. Notice that word virtue. Whereby are given unto us exceeding great and precious promises, that by these ye might be partakers of the divine nature. One way I know I'm saved, one reason I know I'm saved is because I have a spiritual nature. I didn't get rid of that old nature, but I have a spiritual nature. I have a nature that loves the things of God. One reason I know I'm saved is because I enjoy the Bible. I enjoy the singing, the music, the preaching that we've heard today. I've enjoyed it. That's that divine nature. Having escaped the corruption that is in the world through lust. The last word in verse 3 is virtue, moral excellence, character. The last word in verse 4 is the word lust. And I want to just speak for a few minutes on the subject, virtue versus lust. I want to be a winner. I love winning. Everybody else does, by the way. I've been a Tar Heel fan for years. I watched them one night on ESPN and said, thank God I live in Tennessee. The Tar Heels had a terrible year. They had a losing season. And I still love them, but I don't like for them to lose. I want to be a winner when it comes to the Christian life. The Bible tells me here that I'm saved by faith. I put my faith in Christ. I did that 35 years ago as a 17-year-old teenage boy. And I became partaker of a divine nature. Verse number 5, notice what it says, and beside this, besides putting my faith in Christ, besides just being saved, giving all diligence. Now keep your Bibles open. We're going to read down through verse 14 before I finish this evening, but the Bible teaches here that I'm saved by faith, but if I'm going to have victory, I've got to do some adding. I've got to give diligence. I've got to go after it. I've got to strive. It has the idea of working at it. I do not work to get saved, but I want to tell you, if I'm going to be a good Christian, I've got to work at it. Besides this, giving all diligence, add. Giving all diligence. It's a whole lot easier to get married than it is to be a good husband. You have to really work hard. You say, man, I'm working hard to get married. Well, I want to tell you, you have to work hard to be a good husband or a good wife. One man came home from work and he said, honey, I read an interesting statistic today. It says that women speak, the average woman speaks 30,000 words a day and the average man 15,000 words a day. Said, I knew you women talked a lot, but I didn't realize you spoke twice as many words as we do. His wife said, well, that's because you guys don't listen. And we have to repeat everything. And he said, what? You have to work at this thing of being a good husband. I've been insulin-dependent diabetic for 25 years, and I thank God tonight I don't have any real problems with my diabetes. I take 4 shots a day and stay on a diet. If you happen to have to go on a diet, I can give you a good rule. Don't read any books, just listen to me. If it tastes good, spit it out. It's bad for you. If it has no taste at all or it tastes bad, eat a lot of it, you'll live to be 115. I keep Snicker bars with me all the time. So in case I know for sure I'm dying, I'm going to eat as many of these as I can and die happy, amen? I told Judy, I said, if I die with Snickers in my mouth, leave the chocolate between my teeth, put me in the casket, have them to put my hand up like that and have people give me a high five when they come by and tell them I died happy. Sometimes people ask me, say, Brother Steve, are you doing okay with your diabetes? And I say, yes, I am. And they say, man, you look great. I think they're lying, but they say, you look great. And I say to them, to God be the glory, but I've worked hard at it. You have to work hard to be in shape. It's easier to make a ball team than it is to work at being a good athlete. Giving all diligence. Did you throw that basketball up here to me? I'm not a good basketball player, but I like basketball. I saw Eric Hummel. Where's Eric at? Eric, can you come up here and help me? I know Eric because he's on the basketball team. Actually, I should have got somebody up here that would not make me look bad. Okay, Eric, come on up. When I was growing up, I loved basketball. I don't ever play anymore because I can't beat anyone now, and I don't like to play if I can't win. But I really like basketball. Just stare over there, Eric, if you don't mind. I really did like basketball. I grew up in North Carolina. Basketball's big in North Carolina. And we're just going to pass. Now, don't knock me down with it. We just pass. Phew. I'm going to hit Eric every time between the chest and the chin. Oh, pretty good. I can't do this because I got my coat on, but chest and, we'll try. It's all right. This is a terrible pass, but chest and chin almost every time. Now, I grew up in North Carolina. I went to a large 4A public high school, and basketball was big. Tuesday and Friday nights, they had games at Coliseum where Wake Forest University played. There'd be 5 to 10,000 people almost every week at those games, depending on how big the game was. I knew I wasn't good enough to play basketball, but I went out for the team my junior year. And by the way, I wasn't good enough. I wasn't good. I had some problems. Problem one, I'm not very tall to play in that league. About almost 6'2". But I'm kind of short. Problem two, I am skinny. Take 3 steps before my pants move. You know, I tease the hair on my legs so my socks will stand up every morning. I flex, looks like 2 bee stings, and you think I'm skinny now, you ought to have seen me 35 years ago. Well, I looked about like I look now. But I went out for the team. I'm not very tall, I'm not strong, I'm weak, I'm skinny. I'm not very fast, I'm not quick, I'm not a good shooter, I can't handle the ball. I'm white, but I went out for the team. And to my surprise, I made the team. But I was just on the team. I didn't play much. I used to wonder what it would be like to take a shower after the game, you know. I just never played. And I'll be honest with you, our team was good, and I really didn't care. I just was glad I was on the team. I used to wear my hair straight back. Man, I'd put a can of hairspray on. I'd come out of that locker room, and I was the last one out, and I would go through the warm-ups. I'd stand under the basket and throw the ball back to the starters and, you know, and let them shoot, and then I'd go sit down. And I thought, man, this is really neat. I got in the game free. I get a front-row seat. I get to listen to Coach during the timeouts and halftime. I don't know what he's talking about, but I get to listen to him. And this is the truth. A lot of games I'd play like 1 minute, maybe 2 minutes. Some games I'd play 10 seconds. If somebody's had a great game like Eric, Coach wants to get him a standing ovation, I would go in for him. Our fans knew when Robertson comes in, it's over. We have lost. But I was on the team. We had a good team. That year, came down to the end of the season, there's one game we're playing. If we win this game, we're going to the state tournament. Now, you won't understand this unless you're from North Carolina, but the state tournament was going to be played at the University of North Carolina. Man, it was every North Carolina's kid's dream just to walk in the place, much less get to play there. We had to win this game. We had to win it. It's the biggest game in the history of the school. It's been 35 years ago. I still run into people I was at the Page High game. I'll tell you how big a game it was. My daddy was there. My daddy's a preacher. Daddy knows nothing about sports. He doesn't want to know anything about sports. People ask me, say, what does your daddy do for exercise? Preach, man. He just preaches. Daddy, you know, Daddy never came to watch me play. Somebody asked me one time, said, did you ever get mad because your dad never came to the games? I said, no. I said, I remember one JV game he came to and I was embarrassed. It's a public school. My dad sat in the stands, and every time our team scored, my dad went, amen, amen. I remember saying to my teammates, I don't know who that guy is up there. I've never seen him before. My daddy said to me, he said, I think Mama and I might go to that game. I hear it's a big one. I said, Daddy, you don't need to go. I said, you know, tell you the truth, Dad, I'm not going to play. I said, I won't play a second. Now, it's too big a game. And I said, you know, you don't even know these guys? He said, we're going. My dad and my mom were at that game. We started the game. What a game it was. 47 seconds to play in the game. The score was all tied. Man, that place was packed. They had to turn people away. 47 seconds to play. John Blanton, 6'5", all everything, fouled out. Man, John came off the floor. I cheered for him, you know, gave him high five. I sat down. I looked over my coach, and he's, you know how coaches are. Coaches, you know, they stand up, and they kind of pull on their pants, and they're looking down the bench like this. I didn't think anything about it. He was looking at me. I looked around the gym. I'm just enjoying the moment. This is great. Man, this is great. 47 seconds, scores all tied. This is great. I looked back at Coach a second time. He was still looking at me. I didn't think anything about it. I said to my teammate beside me, I said, I wonder who Coach Blaylock will put in. I looked at him the third time. He was still looking at me, and I thought to myself, no. I'm not exaggerating. I did not want to play. Coach, I saw him last summer. I honored him, Brother Johnny, at our youth conference last summer and had him there, and he talked about this game, by the way. Coach said, Robertson, come here. Now, you think I'm kidding. I came that close to, this would have been funny, wouldn't it? I came that close to telling Coach Blaylock, I don't want to play. I'm scared. You know how coaches are, Robertson, you can do the job. I went running on that floor. I remember I almost passed out. You ever feel like the whole world is staring at you? I went running out on that floor. It's like, whoa. We got the ball back. Score's all tied up. There's only 47 seconds left. Monty Beeson's bringing the ball down the court, and Monty's holding up a finger, you know, he's calling the play. I go to the corner, and they're running the play. I didn't even know the play. I'm over here in the corner going like this. All of a sudden, the ball.

I shot the second one, and it was a brick. No angel. They got the rebound. We're 1 point behind. We're 1 point ahead, rather. They're coming down the floor, and our coach called for tight man-to-man defense all over the floor, you know, a few seconds left. Well, it's hard to know where your man's at when you don't even know where you're at. They threw the ball to my man under the basket. He goes up for a shot. One of our guys fouled him intentionally. He goes to the free throw line. Swish. Tied up. Swish. We're 1 point behind. We start down the floor. I'm at midcourt. I turn around and Monty throws the ball. Ricky McKnight threw the ball to me. I'm thinking, I wonder why they keep throwing the ball to me. I don't even want to be out here. And every time I turn around, here comes the ball. I took the ball from midcourt. There's just a few seconds left, and I shot it from midcourt. Missed again. Big black boy friend of mine, Jay Waiters, went up and grabbed the rebound. Big white kid for them, grabbed the ball. He crashed to the floor. It was back in the days when you still had to jump the ball before the possession era. Referee blew the whistle. He said, jump ball. There were 3 seconds left in the game, and we were 1 point behind. Our coach stood up and called timeout. I remember I was so embarrassed, I wanted to go with our fans and say, I'm sorry. I've lost the game. I didn't want to play anyway. He made me. I remember coach said, Jay, you can out-jump this kid. And he said, you jump, you tap that ball to McKnight, Motzinger, Beast, and they were started. He said, you guys just put it in. That's all we can do. Just shoot the ball. Well, we got on the floor. Here's the basket. I was right here. I will never forget it. McKnight, Motzinger, Beeson covered like a blanket. Robertson, wide open. I remember evidently their coach had told him, guard everybody closely but that Robertson kid. He can't hit it anyway. Jay looked at McKnight, Motzinger, Beeson. He turned, he looked at me, and he winked and nodded his head. I looked back at him and went, I didn't want the ball. I knew that ball was coming to me. The ball goes up, here comes the ball. I've never hated basketball as much in my life as I did then. I caught the ball, I turned, I took one dribble, I jumped and I shot, and hallelujah, God sent another angel. Caught the ball, took it over the basket, dropped it in, the buzzer sounded. We won the game by one. The ref, by the way, was right here on the baseline. He said, it's good. I looked at him and said, huh? He said, it's good. I said, what? He said, buddy, you just won the game. He took off. Now, you got to understand. I only played 47 seconds. I never played. I'm over here in the corner and I'm going, what's going? All of a sudden I turned. Whoa. There they came. Hundreds of them. Man, they were coming across that floor hollering, Robertson, Robertson, Chapel Hill, woo! And I'm going, whoa. They started piling on top of me. I'm underneath praying, oh God, don't let them kill me. I heard one kid say, pick him up. I yelled loud as I could from underneath the pile. Yeah, pick him up! I'm telling you, they pulled bodies off of me. They picked me up. I had scratches all over me, blood trickling all over my body. Nice hand-sewn numbers were ripped off just hanging. I had so much hairspray on me, my hair was sticking straight up. They picked me up. We're going around the gym. Everybody's hollering, woo, woo, woo. It got over, you know, my daddy. We got around where my daddy was. He's there going, hallelujah, hallelujah, hallelujah. My mama's crying, and I got home that night. My name was mentioned on TV, on the sports. Next morning, you know, headlines on the front page of the sports section. Steve Robertson, his winning shot. East Forsyth wins. Next morning, the evening paper came out. My picture was in the paper. I bought 30,000 copies, man. I went to school Monday. I was just a little skinny kid at the end of the bench. Half of school didn't even know my name. All day long, it was like this. Psst. There he goes. Psst. That's him. And I was really enjoying that Monday, man. And all of a sudden, I got to thinking, you know, this is fun. I'd like to do this all the time. This is more fun than sitting on the bench. I think I could get a girlfriend if I could play all the time. But I got some problems. Short, slow, and so forth. And then I got to thinking, I got one more year. Why don't I just give it all I got? I'm not a good basketball player. My coach said last year, I don't think I've ever coached a kid that worked as hard as Steve Robertson did. Eric, I remember going out shooting 4 and 5 hours at a time because I wanted to play and only had one shot at it. I knew the guys that were going to be playing, I was playing against would be bigger and stronger than I was, and I worked hard.

0: ate cold supper every night. To the end, from that moment to the end of the year, every time Coach blew the whistle and said, "That's it," I stayed late and practiced. I went to listen to coaches. Every time a coach would tell us something about basketball, I would sit and listen. If a guy beside of me was talking, I'd go, "Shh, shut up." I've gotten up and moved before because I wanted to play. That guy could play a whole lot. He had more ability than I did, and some of them never played. You know why? They didn't get serious about it. And I wanted to play. Coach said, "You want to know how to control a basketball? Shh." He said, "Keep it on your fingers. Never let it go like that." And he gave us all these drills. I went home and did them, man. Other kids didn't. I went home. He said, "You control a basketball with your thumb and your forefinger." He said, "Never let the ball get on the palm of your hand. Let it go off your, put on your finger and let it go off your forefingers and point them where you want it to go." And you can't do this with your coat on, but put that ball right off there and put it right between the chest and the chin. And, man, I did. He said, "You could cut those three fingers off. If all you had was your thumb and your forefinger, you can still play basketball." So I went home and cut those three fingers off. They grew back. I listened, Doctor, I listened to everything he said. He said, "You want to be a good shooter?" "Oh, yeah." And he gave us, and I did everything, and I worked up. You know what? Eric, I worked on all that quick stuff, how to get quicker. And I worked hard. You won't believe this. Senior year, coach threw the ball out. Said, "Let's shoot some layups." I went in and dunked the ball. Coach said, "Robertson?" I said, "Coach, I've been working hard. I want to play." I never even started till my senior year. Never even started. By the way, I love illustrations like this at age 51 because you don't have to prove anything. You just brag, you know. I never even started till my senior year. In my senior year, I was a leading scorer, most valuable player, won a scholarship to college, played there 4 years, won 23 trophies, and when I graduated, they hung my uniform in the trophy case, and I'm no good. I just decided to get with it, giving all diligence, giving all this. Thank you, Eric. I was going to use you more, but we don't have time. Eric's a great ball player. I enjoy watching him. You know something? What your Bible says in verse 5. Giving all diligence, add. Would you guys bring those signs up here, please? Just bring them up here. I'm going to wrap this up right now. And I spent quite a bit of time telling that story. Hope it was okay. But I don't want you to miss the point. I would to God some young man, some young lady would get excited about being a winner for the cause of Christ. We've got too many young people and too many adults who are following lust instead of virtue. You know why? Because they're not working at it. They're content to be losers. You got an enemy, Satan. He's bigger than we are. He's stronger than we are. He's wiser than we are. Next time you come to a chapel service and a man's preaching the Word of God and somebody wants to talk around you or whisper, "Shh, shh." I would love that. I want to get serious because I want to listen to the Bible because right here's my victory. Giving all diligence, add to your faith. Don't be content to just be on the team. By the way, it is more fun serving God than just being saved, waiting around to go to heaven. I'm convinced most Christians will never know the joy of being saved right now. "Oh, one day I can hardly wait till I get to heaven. I'm going to have me a good time." It's okay to have a good time now on the journey. And I got to the place that I love basketball more than I did because I was working at it. And I found out the more I work at being a good Christian, the more I love Jesus. Would you guys come up here and help me? Just 1, 2, 3, 4, 5, 6. You guys right there? And 7. Right there. Yeah. Would you guys come up here real quick? I'm going to pass these out and we're out of here. If you guys would just line up across here, please. One more. Yeah. Right over there, please. And just line up right across here. We'll let right here represent lust. Oh, not you. Just keep those like that when I tell you to. Turn them around. Giving all diligence, add to your faith. By the way, that's a command for me. In fact, I put down in my outline the requirement for diligence. Giving all diligence. Beside this, besides just getting on the team. How many of you are saved? Say amen.
1: Amen.
0: That means you're going to heaven. Whether you live for Christ or not, you're going to heaven if you trust Jesus to save you. But I'm talking about not just being on the team, but let's give all diligence. And let's have some people going toward virtue instead of going toward lust. Now the Bible says, giving all diligence, add to your faith. God gives us faith as a gift. But we're to add to that faith. And number one, we're to add virtue. Virtue is moral excellence. It's character. That's why I don't listen to rock music. Rock music tears down virtue. The main three messages of rock music ever since the Beatles came over here 40 years ago has been sex, rebellion, and drugs or alcohol. That's the three main messages. By the way, that's not the only kind of bad music. I don't have time to stop here. But any kind of music, TVs, video, internet, anything that's going to tear my morals down, I got to get it out of my life or I'm going to be a loser in the Christian life. I'm going to watch the friends I hang around. I'm going to add. I'm going to work hard at this thing of adding character. By the way, thank God for a place that has some rules. The rules help build character. You say, well, I don't like the rules. Good, you're normal. Call that sinful nature, but we need the rules. Add to your faith virtue. Whoa, we got to get out of here. And then add knowledge. It's okay to learn, read, study, and add to knowledge temperance, self-control. Still some things right and some things wrong. Get to the place in your life you say no to some things. Have some personal standards. Add to temperance. Patience. That's endurance. There's going to be some tough times, but you don't bail out. And add godliness. Godliness is being God conscious. So God conscious that I become God-like, or I like what God likes. God consciousness. Godliness is bowing my head and thanking God for the food. Godliness is asking God what He would want me to wear, what God would want me to, what He would want me to do in life. Add godliness and add brotherly kindness. That's treating members of the family of God right, doing unto others as I would want them to do unto me. And then charity, that's love. That's loving people I don't have to love. That's passing out gospel tracts. That's working the bus route. That's going soul winning. That's helping people that can do nothing for me in return. Now watch this. I get saved. I put my faith in Christ. Here's the lust. Here's the flesh. I add virtue. I start reading my Bible and praying. I listen to the right kind of music. I get the right kind of friends. I start studying. I start learning what's right. I have some self-control, some standards in my life. I'm going to endure hardness. I'm going to cry sometime, but I'm not going to bail out. I'm going to be conscious of God, acknowledge Him in everything I do. I'm going to treat others right. I'm going soul winning, be a witness for Christ. Now watch me. I did not get rid of lust. My old flesh is still around. But would you notice how far from it I am? You see, it just depends on, I can live as far away from lust as I want to. But if I just sit around and do nothing, I'm going to dwell over there right on the edge. Now look in your Bible and I'll be through. Brother Butch, can I finish this verse here? Thanks. Would y'all let me finish this verse? That's four. I hope that's enough. The requirement for diligence, the results of diligence. Look at verse 8 through 11 and we're through. For if these things be in you and abound, you're growing all the time. They make you that ye shall neither be barren nor unfruitful in the knowledge of our Lord Jesus Christ. You bring forth fruit. But he that lacketh these things is blind and cannot see afar off. You have no vision. And hath forgotten that he was purged from his old sins. You've lost the joy of being saved. Wherefore, the rather, brethren, give diligence to make your calling and election sure. You start doubting your salvation. You have assurance of your salvation if you're growing. And look at the last part of verse 10. For if you do these things, would you read the next four words with me? Ye shall never fall. If you ever hear that Steve Robertson fell into sin, and it is possible, it'll be because I quit adding. That's a wonderful promise. As long as I'm adding, ye shall never fall. And then I have rewards in heaven, verse 11. For so an entrance shall be ministered unto you abundantly into the everlasting kingdom of our Lord and Savior, Jesus Christ. I like the results. I want the joy of God. I want a vision. I want victory. Thank you. Y'all can sit down. I was on an airplane, Dr. Gibbs. I was going to California, and I sat beside of a man who for 1 hour did not speak to me. I was over against the window, sitting like this. The flip side of Dr. Gibbs' story this morning is people like me hate sitting beside of people like him. I told him that afterward. He gave me permission to say that, by the way. This man didn't speak for an hour. Big, strong man, ball cap down to right here. I took out my Bible. I was sitting there reading my Bible. He leaned over to me and he said, "You like to talk?" After an hour. I said, "Well, kind of, because I'm a preacher." He said to me, he said, "If you'll listen to me, I'll talk your ears off." I said, "Go ahead." And this is what he said. He talked to me then for an hour. But in essence, he said this. He said, "I'm an old bull rider." He said, "Mr. Preacher, I'm saved." He said, "I was a soul winner and I was living for God." He said, 12 years ago, I bailed out on God. He said, "I got bitter because I had some trials in my life." He said, "I bailed out on God." He looked at me and he said, "I just got out of prison." He told me everything. He told me all about bulls making money and everything. He said, "I bailed out on God." And he said, "Preacher, I don't know what you're going to say to the young people where you're going, but would you tell them about old Bull Rider? And please tell them, don't ever bail out on God. Keep on going." Father, speak to our hearts. May we not be content to just be on the team, but may we add to our faith, and may we do it with diligence that we might have victory for Jesus' sake, I pray. Amen.
1: 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Unshackled of Pacific Garden Mission presents History's Greatest Sermons, where we share the personal history of godly men who brought forth the truth of the gospel in powerful sermons to a world long ago. And now, here are your hosts, Tim Lundeen and Kelly Robbins.
2: Kelly, it's good to see you again.
3: Hey, Tim. Glad to be back.
2: Hey, you know what? Sometimes it's, have you ever had those weeks when things are kind of a little tight financially?
3: A few.
2: And you kind of think, you know what? It might be kind of nice to have a few extra bucks coming in.
3: Oh, man. So many.
2: Especially, what I want to say, especially lately, it could happen at any time. Maybe tires go out or maybe some work needs to be done and just think, where's that extra $1,000 I thought I had?
3: Yeah. It's going to be thin for a while, right?
2: Yeah. And you think, man, you know what? I could really use just like a quick extra, I don't know, $20 or something to help with.
3: Yeah.
2: Just a quick.
3: Or 100
2: groceries.
3: You know
2: what I mean? Something.
3: Yeah.
2: Yeah,
3: I do.
2: Yeah. Just something. Have you ever thought about like, I don't know, like the fastest way for me to get just some extra money? Like I don't have time. I can't go out and get more work. You know, like just quick money. What's the fastest way to do that?
3: My answer now at this end of life is I pray about it. But that's not necessarily, right? Because I've learned that's the only way for the money to come.
2: Yeah.
3: Yeah. But that's not the response of, let's say, the young people around me at all. Right? Mm. They will say, okay, I know somebody very close to me who would say, well, I can make money quick if I do some sports betting. I just lay it on this game. I know they're going to win. I'll be good. And I'll have the money then.
2: And, you know, sometimes when some people think about investments and they're thinking long term, they're thinking growing, compounding interest, and other people look at an investment, they think, I could turn this around in 1 hour.
3: Yes, right.
2: And I'm going to risk my retirement on this massive hoped for return.
3: Yeah.
2: And what do you call a hoped for return that requires zero return for value?
3: Well, foolishness.
2: Yeah.
3: Gambling is the word. You've gambled something that you have.
2: Yes.
3: Right?
2: Yes. Well, gambling's been around forever.
3: Yes.
2: And it's this idea of, I could really use some quick cash, a win. Mm-hmm. It could be just the thrill of it, but it's usually this desire to gain something without putting any work in for it.
3: Yeah.
2: Not really. You know?
3: Exactly. Right.
2: Well, may have been a while since you've heard a sermon on gambling, but today we're going to hear from T. DeWitt Talmage.
3: He was a contemporary of Spurgeon, of Charles Spurgeon.
2: Yes.
3: And Spurgeon was so well known. As Talmage became well known over here on America's shores, he became known as the American Spurgeon. So we're looking at about 120, 30, 40 years ago would be the range of his great swell of popularity.
2: Excellent. Mm-hmm. Well, let's listen in to T. DeWitt Talmage and his sermon, The Evils of Gambling.
4: Let my people go that they may serve me, for I will at this time send all my plagues. Last winter, in the Museum of Cairo, Egypt, I saw the mummy, or embalmed body of Pharaoh, the oppressor of the ancient Israelites. Visible are the teeth that he gnashed against the Israelites' brickmakers, the sockets of the merciless eyes with which he looked upon the overburdened people of God, the hair that floated in the breeze of the Red Sea, the very lips with which he commanded them to make bricks without straw. Thousands of years after, when the wrappings of the mummy were unrolled, old Pharaoh lifted up his arm as if in imploration, but his skinny bones cannot again clutch his shattered scepter. It was to compel that tyrant to let the oppressed go free that the memorable 10 plagues were sent, sailing the Nile and walking amid the ruins of the Egyptian cities. I saw no remains of those plagues that smote the water or the air. None of the frogs croaked in the one, none of the locusts sounded their rattle in the other, and the cattle bore no sign of the murrain. And through the starry nights, hovering above the pyramids, no destroying angel swept his wing. But there are 10 plagues, still stinging and befouling and cursing our cities, and like angels of wrath, smiting not only the firstborn, but the lastborn. The great city of New York. In infancy, the great metropolis was laid down by the banks of the Hudson. Its infancy was as feeble as that of Moses sleeping in the bulrushes by the Nile. And like Miriam, there our fathers stood and watched it. The royal spirit of American commerce came down by the water to bathe, and there she found it. She took it in her arms, and the child grew and waked strong, and the ships of foreign lands brought gold and spices to its feet, and stretching itself up into the proportions of a metropolis, it has looked up to the mountains and off upon the sea, the mightiest of the energies of American civilization. The curse of gambling. All this I promise in opening this course of sermons on the 10 plagues of these 3 cities, lest some stupid men might say I am deprecating in the place of my residence. I speak to you today concerning the plague of gambling. Every man and woman in this house ought to be interested in this theme. Some years ago, when an association for the suppression of gambling was organized, an agent of the association came to a prominent citizen and asked him to patronize the society. He said, "No, I can have no interest in such an organization. I am in no wise affected by that evil." At that very time, his son, who was his partner in business, was one of the heaviest players in Hearn's gambling establishment. Another refused his patronage on the same grounds, not knowing that his first bookkeeper, though receiving a salary of only $1,000, was losing from $50 to $100 per night. The prudent of a railroad company refused to patronize the institution, saying, "That society is good for the defense of merchants, but we railroad people are not injured by this evil," not knowing that at the very time, 2 of his conductors were spending 3 nights of each week at faro tables in New York. Directly or indirectly, this evil strikes at the whole world. Gambling defined. Gambling is the risking of something more or less valuable in the hope of winning more than you hazard. The instrument of gaming may differ, but the principle is the same. The shuffling and dealing of cards, however full of temptation, is not gambling, unless stakes are put up. While, on the other hand, gambling may be carried on without cards or dice or billiards or ten-pin alleys. The man who bets on horses, on election, on battles, the man who deals in fancy stocks or conducts a business which hazards extra capital, or goes into transactions without foundation but dependent upon what men call luck, is a gambler. Whatever you expect to get from your neighbor without offering an equivalent in money or time or skill is either the product of theft or gambling. Lottery tickets and lottery policies come into the same category. Fairs for the founding of hospitals, schools, and churches conducted on the raffling system come under the same denomination. Do not, therefore, associate gambling necessarily with any instrument or game or time or place, or think the principle depends upon whether you play for a glass of wine or 100 shares of railroad stock. Whether you patronize auction pools, French mutuals, or bookmaking, whether you employ faro or billiards, rondo or keno, cards or bagatelle, the very idea of the thing is dishonest, for it professes to bestow upon you a good for which you give no equivalent. $80 million daily for gambling. It is estimated that every day in Christendom, $80 million pass from one hand to hand through gambling practices. And every day in Christendom, $123 billion and $100 million change hands in that way. There are in this cluster of cities about 800 confessed gambling establishments. How many of them do you suppose profess to be honest? 10. These 10 profess to be honest because they are merely antechamber to the 790 that are acknowledged fraudulent. There are first-class gambling establishments. You go up the marble stairs, you ring the bell, the liveried servant introduces you. The walls are lavender tinted. The mantles are of Vermont marble. The pictures are Jephthah's daughter and Doris, Dante's, and Virgil's frozen region of hell. A most appropriate selection, this last, for the place. There is the roulette table, the finest and the costliest, most exquisite piece of furniture in the United States. There is the banqueting room, where free of charge to the guests, you may find the plate and viands and wines and cigars sumptuous beyond parallel. Then you come to the second-class gambling establishment. To it, you are introduced by a card through some ringer in. Having entered, you must either gamble or fight. Sanded cards, dice loaded with quicksilver, poor drinks will soon help you get rid of all your money to a tune in a short meter with staccato passages. You wanted to see. You saw. The low villains of that place watch you as you come in. Does not the panther squat in the grass know a calf when he sees it? Wrangle not for your rights in that place, or your body will be thrown bloody into the street or dead into the East River. You go along a little further and find the policy establishment. In that place, you bet on numbers. Betting on two numbers is called a saddle. Betting on three numbers is called a gig. Betting on four numbers is called a horse, and there are thousands of our young men leaping into that saddle and mounting that gig and behind that horse riding to perdition. It utterly ruins. But these dishonesties in the carrying on of the game are nothing when compared with the frauds which are committed in order to get money to go on with the nefarious work. Gambling, with its greedy hands, has snatched away the widow's mite and the portion of the orphans, has sold the daughter's virtue to get the means to continue the game, has written the counterfeit signature, emptied the banker's money vault, and wielded the assassin's dagger. There is no depth of meanness to which it will not stoop. There is no cruelty at which it is appalled. There is no warning of God that it will not dare. Merciless, unappeasable, fiercer and wilder, it blinds, it hardens, it rends, it blasts, it crushes, it damns. It has peopled our prisons and lunatic asylums. How many railroad agents and cashiers and trustees of funds it has driven to disgrace, incarceration, and suicide! Witness! Years ago, a cashier of a railroad who stole $103,000 to carrying on his gambling practices. Witness $40,000 stolen from a Brooklyn bank within the memory of many of you, and the $180,000 taken from a Wall Street insurance company for the same purpose. Railroad agents and cashiers and trustees of funds it has driven to disgrace, incarceration, and suicide. Witness! Years ago, a cashier of a railroad who stole $103,000 to carrying on his gambling practices. Witness $40,000 stolen from a Brooklyn bank within the memory of many of you, and the $180,000 taken from a Wall Street insurance company for the same purpose. These are only illustrations on a large scale of the robberies every day committed for the purpose of carrying out the designs of gamblers. Hundreds of thousands of dollars every year leak out without observation from the merchant's till into the gambling hell. A man in London, keeping one of these gambling houses, boasted that he had ruined a nobleman a day. But if all the saloons of this land were to speak out, they might utter a more infamous boast, for they have destroyed 1,000 noblemen a year. It destroys domestic happiness. Notice also the effect of this crime upon domestic happiness. It has sent its ruthless plowshare through hundreds of families until the wives sat in rags and the daughters were disgraced, and the sons grew up to the same infamous practices, or took a shortcut to destruction across the murderer's scaffold. Home has lost all its charms to the gambler. How tame are the children's caresses and a wife's devotion to the gambler. How drearily the fire burns on the domestic hearth. There must be louder laughter and something to win and something to lose, an excitement to drive the heart faster and flip the blood and fire the imagination. No home, however bright, can keep back the gamester. The sweet call of love bounds back from his iron soul, and all endearments are consumed in the flame of his passion. The family Bible will go after all other treasures are lost, and if his crown in heaven were put into his hand, he would cry, "Here goes one more game, my boys! On this one throw I stake my crown of heaven!" A sad, sad story and letter. A young man in London, on coming of age, received a fortune of $120,000, and through gambling in 3 years was thrown on his mother for support. An only son went to a southern city. He was rich, intellectual, and elegant in manners. His parents gave him on his departure from home their last blessing. The sharpers got hold of him. They flattered him. They lured him to the gaming table and let him win almost every time for a good while, and patted him on the back and said, "First-rate player!" But fully in their grasp, they fleeced him, and his $30,000 were lost. Last of all, he put up his watch and lost that. Then he began to think of his home and his old father and mother and wrote thus, "My beloved parent, you will doubtless feel a momentary joy at the reception of this letter from the child of your bosom, on whom you have lavished all the favors of your declining years. But should a feeling of joy for a moment spring up in your hearts when you should have received this from me, cherish it not. I have fallen deep, never to rise. Those gray hairs that I should have honored and protected, I shall bring down with sorrow to the grave. I will not curse my destroyer, but oh, may God avenge the wrongs and impositions practiced upon the unweary in a way that shall best please him. This, my dear parents, is the last letter you will ever receive from me. I humbly pray your forgiveness. It is my dying prayer. Long before you have received this letter from me, the cold grave will have closed upon me forever. Life to me is insupportable. I cannot, nay, I will not suffer the shame of having ruined you. Forget and forgive is the dying prayer of your unfortunate son." The old father came to the post office, got the letter, and fell to the floor. They thought he was dead at first, but they brushed back the white hair from his brow and fanned him. he had only fainted. I wish he had been dead, for what is life worth to a father after his son is destroyed? When things go wrong at the gaming table, they shout, "Foul! Foul!" Over all the gaming tables of the world, I cry out, "Foul! Foul! Infinitely foul!" A vivid picture of the gambler's life. Shall I sketch the history of the gambler? Lured by bad company, he finds his way into a place where honest men ought never to go. He sits down to his first game, but only for pastime and the desire of being thought sociable. The players deal out the cards. They unconsciously play into Satan's hands, who takes all the tricks and both the players' souls for traps, he being a sharper at any game. A slight stake is put up, or just to add interest to the play. Game after game is played, larger stakes and still larger. They begin to move nervously on their chairs. Their brows lower and their eyes flash, until now they who win and they who lose, fired alike with passion, sit with set jaws and compressed lips and clenched fists and eyes like fireballs that seem starting from their sockets to see the final turn before it comes. If losing, pale with envy and tremulous with unuttered oaths cast back red hot upon the heart, or winning, with hysteric laugh, "Ha-ha! I have it! I have it!" A few years have passed, and he is only the wreck of a man. Seating himself at the game ere he throws the first card, he stakes the last relic of his wife and the marriage ring, which sealed the solemn vows between them. The game is lost, and staggering back in exhaustion, he dreams. The bright hours of the past mock his agony, and in his dreams, fiend with eyes of fire and tongue, aflame circle about him, with joined hand to dance and sing their orgies with hellish chorus, chanting, "Hail, brother!" Kissing his clammy forehead until their loathsome locks, flowing with serpents, crawl into his bosom and sink their sharp fangs and suck up his life's blood, and coiling around his heart, pitch it with chills and shudders unutterable. Be warned in time. Take warning. You are no stronger than tens of thousands who have by this practice been overthrown. No young man in our cities can escape being tempted. Beware of the beginnings! This road is a downgrade, and every instant increases the momentum. Launch not upon this treacherous sea. Split hulks strew the beach. Everlasting storms howl up and down, tossing unwary crafts into the hell gate. I speak of what I have seen with mine own eyes. I have looked off into the abyss, and I have seen the foaming and the hissing and the whirling of the horrid deep in which the mangled victims writhed one upon another and struggled, strangled, blasphemed, and died the death stare of eternal despair upon their countenances as the water gurgled over them. To a gambler's deathbed there comes no hope. He will probably die alone. His former associates come not nigh his dwelling. When the hour comes, his miserable soul will go out of that miserable life into a miserable eternity. As his poor remains pass the house where he was ruined, old companions may look out a moment and say, "There goes the old carcass, dead at last," but they will not get up from the table. Let him down now into his grave. Plant no tree to cast its shade there, for the long, deep eternal gloom that settles there is shadow enough. Plant no forget-me-nots, no eglantines around the spot, for flowers were not made to grow on such a blasted heath. Visit it not in the sunshine, for that would be mockery, but in the dismal night, when no stirs are out, and the spirits of darkness come down horsed on the wind, then visit the grave of the gambler.
2: That was T. DeWitt Talmage, portrayed by Howard Friedland.
3: I don't know about you, but it took a little while to get the setting because he's talking about where they live and sort of a pride of place. But what really stunned me was the amount of money spent in gambling daily 130 years ago. $80 million daily. And then he quoted an even larger figure that, and I wasn't sure of the context of the gambling houses, probably the whole amount that they were taking in.
2: Right, it was stunning.
3: And if you take that daily from 130 years ago and then just explode that with an atom bomb, you might get somewhere near the money it must be today.
2: Yeah, especially with, I mean, everybody says, well, with technology, because with from your phone, there's so many ways that you can gamble money away.
3: Yes.
2: Even if you think you're doing so-called legitimately, there's so many ways to just to think you're going to get a return for no effort just because you pull out your phone. Whereas back in the day, you actually had to go somewhere.
3: Yeah.
2: Even if it was on a street corner with the guy doing the three card whatever and or the guy with the cups, and it's like, oh, yeah, I could get an extra 25 cents if I just gamble on this
3: thing. But you had to try.
2: Here, you just, yeah. You had to at least go somewhere. Yeah. So.
3: And now I was listening over a weekend recently just to music as I was doing some other work, and the number of commercials that came in that were all about sports betting, it wasn't one or three. It was every one. And it just seemed like you're stupid if you don't, was the inference.
2: Yeah. You know, Kelly, sometimes those commercials show up from an algorithm or something. Are you trying to let me know that you've been like looking into gambling?
3: No, okay. I know about algorithms. That wasn't it.
2: Right. No, it wasn't it. And it's kind of funny you mentioned that he started his sermon with kind of bragging about his city. I caught that too. And I think the point he makes is this idea of like, he wants to make sure he's not misrepresenting that he's claiming his whole city is built on nothing but gambling. He's actually saying this is such a great place.
3: Yes.
2: And he leads in later with, he says, directly or indirectly, this evil strikes at the whole world.
3: Yes.
2: You know, we think it's the guy down the street who has a gambling problem.
3: No.
2: And he's like, no. Every time this happens and this creates this domino effect, now that's money that he's not spending on his family like he should.
3: Right.
2: And that's money that's not going to the business like the man who's trying to build his little store, his grocery stores, instead of preparing and blessing his community, he's gambling it away.
3: Yeah.
2: He says, even if you don't know anyone who gambles, this is impacting your world.
3: Yeah. You can't even see it. It's an invisible, ghosted thing, but it is sort of a slime that is on everything, and everything is therefore sliding downward because of it. I was really moved by the addiction of what he was saying, even back then, because we are such creatures of habit. And it was almost like in story after story after story, the person couldn't even be confronted about it because it so had them that they needed the next hit.
2: One quote that stuck with me, he says, this speaking of this gambler, if his crown in heaven were put on his head, he'd cry, here goes one more game, my boys.
3: Yes.
2: Like, oh, look, another thing I can gamble away my very soul on. Yeah.
3: So you've
2: and
3: lost.
2: It sounds so harsh.
3: The idea really is you don't even recognize real value when it's in your hands. You only see it as something to trade for something else.
2: Wow.
3: Yeah.
2: Now, we had a chance to hear from Howard Friedland, who portrayed Talmadge, and they just, our producer had a chance to chat with him. So let's listen in real quick on some of the thoughts that they shared together.
5: This sermon is written very dramatically.
6: Mm-hmm.
5: What's your approach to this? Do you approach it as if it's some type of dense language Shakespearean play where if you don't rise to the dramatic nature of it, it kind of falls flat? What's your approach?
6: Yeah, absolutely. And sort of even in the recordings of, say, if you heard Father Coughlin, you know, the early 20th century orators, or any of the early 20th century American orators, the language was really a very rich spoken language in the way it is not now, neither in form or in function. And that's what you get from this. It's interesting to me that the Talmadge was, obviously he was against gambling, but he was arguing his case against it, not only for himself, but I think for society. And you can tell it in that. It wasn't just his own pet
5: issue. Yeah.
6: He was saying this is bad for everybody because.
5: Yeah, that's a great point. Hearing it sounds to me like this is a man who was personally touched by it. maybe not he himself being a gambler who's lost everything, but certainly having been around people and in a community where he's seen people just squander everything. And gambling was the door that opened up to it all, you know. And it's almost like a gateway sin.
6: Yeah, you know? Because as you said, it's so easy to do.
5: Yeah.
6: And, so you know, look, people have lots of pleasures. I'm not personally averse. If someone wants to go somewhere and do it, okay, go ahead. But I have been to, as I was telling David, I myself hate to part with $10. So I'm not a gambler. But I have been to casino, like I've been to see a show at a casino, and you pass through the slot machines, and it is a horribly depressing place because people who can't afford it just over and over again, right, plugging.
5: Yeah, yeah.
6: Plugging
5: I was just
6: slots.
5: Talking to David about it earlier. I have, you know, if you, there are casinos around my area, you know, and it's not uncommon to see buses pull up in front of the casino and see a bunch of elderly people get out.
6: Yeah.
5: And, you know, just imagine their retirement, their Social Security.
6: Right.
5: Is just being, you know, wasted away because most of the people that get back on that bus were not winners.
6: No.
5: The house always wins.
6: Yeah.
5: So maybe one of them won, which keeps them coming back. But the rest of them, they're walking out of there with their bank account either depleted or less so than it was before.
6: Oh,
5: so
6: my gosh. And, you know, and if only we had their hope, because you know, their hope is eternal, right?
5: Right. Well, yes. Hope in gambling. I can tell you that's not eternal. I mean, it may feel like it. There is only one hope eternal. Yeah.
6: But,
5: okay, great. Thank you.
6: Yeah, of course.
5: Well done.
2: Now, before we go, I just want to say one last thing. If you or someone you know needs help with a gambling addiction, or if you have a concern about it, please talk to your pastor, talk to a friend, talk to a family member you trust, seek the help you need.
3: Yes.
2: There is no shame or guilt that is too burdensome to be forgiven. If we confess our sin, God is faithful and just to forgive us our sin and cleanse us from all unrighteousness. So please, get the help you need, and we'll pray for you as well.
3: This has been History's Greatest Sermons, an Unshackled production of Pacific Garden Mission, produced and directed by Timothy Gregory. 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
8: Well, good morning. 1 Corinthians chapter 15 will be our text. You can find that this morning. 1 Corinthians chapter number 15. We are glad to be back here with you folks on this Sunday. And as Dr. Rammel mentioned, I'm Evangelist Richard Coyle. We do travel pretty much all across the country in revival work. And fortunately for me, I don't travel alone. Miss America comes with me. And that's my wife, and she's there in the back sitting with Dr. Smith and his wife, and her name's Lori. We do have four children, but we left them at home. I hope they're doing okay. And 2 6-year-olds, a 3-year-old, and then a 1-year-old. We have 3 girls and a boy. And you know, the Bible says, happy is his man that has his quiver full. I think that's in Psalms somewhere. If you look up that word quiver in the original Hebrew language, now you have to look real hard to find this, but I'm certain I did one time. It means fifth wheel travel trailer. It's exactly what it means. That's what we travel in all across the country. And with 4 of us, a dog, we do have a cat, but he stays at home. He really doesn't need us. We just think he does. And then it's my wife and I, and we're delighted that our itinerary has brought us to be here with you folks on this Sunday. And as we mentioned already, our text will be 1 Corinthians 15, and we'll begin at verse 12. You follow along as I read out loud, 1 Corinthians 15, beginning in verse number 12. The Bible says, "Now if Christ be preached that he rose from the dead, how say some among you that there is no resurrection of the dead? But if there be no resurrection of the dead, then is Christ not risen. And if Christ be not risen, then is our preaching vain, and your faith is also vain. Yea, and we are found false witnesses of God, because we have testified of God that he raised up Christ, whom he raised not up, if so be that the dead rise not. For if the dead rise not, then is not Christ raised. And if Christ be not raised, your faith is vain, ye are yet in your sins. Then they also which are fallen asleep in Christ are perished. If in this life only we have hope in Christ, we are of all men most miserable. Let's pray and ask the Lord to help us this morning as we look at this text. Dear Lord, we thank you for the opportunities. We're thankful for how the singing, both congregational and specials, I believe, have prepared our hearts now for this important time of the preaching of your word. And we want to rest and rely completely, Holy Spirit of God, upon you to do a great and wonderful work in this place this morning. I believe, Lord, you know the needs of every person, and I believe that your word can help meet those needs completely and can satisfy any longing or any need that any person would have in this place this morning. And so we pray and ask that you would do that, and that, Lord, I pray that you'd help us to see Bible truth and help us to live it this morning. Well, thank you for what you'll do. We pray these things in Jesus' name. Amen. Have you ever forgotten a special day? Perhaps someone's special day. Several years ago, I was traveling out in Arizona, and my cell phone rang, and so I answered and said, "Hello, this is Richard," and it was my mother. Mom was on the other end. She said, "Hi, Rich, how are you doing?" I said, "Oh, I'm doing great," and I told her where I was, and that's generally how our conversations start when I talk with Mom, since we travel so much. And a couple of moments into the conversation, I suppose, Mom said, "Do you know what today is?" Well, I tried to think really hard, and I said, "No, Mom, I don't know what today is." And she said, "Today's my birthday." Well, I felt rather bad because of forgetting Mom's birthday. I'm not real good with dates. I'm really not. My mom's birthday is in the summer, because I know that's when I was in Arizona at that time. It might be in August, but I'm not for sure. I do have it written down somewhere, but I don't remember things like that very well. Now, I do remember my wife's birthday, and I remember our anniversary, because I like living. And so those are important things to remember. But generally, on a special day, we celebrate, or we recognize that day. If it's someone's birthday, we should say happy birthday if we remember. We should celebrate that given day. We do that with holidays, don't we? Thanksgiving rolls around, and we tend to celebrate or be perhaps more thankful, or at least be mindful that we should be thankful on that day. We do it at Christmas. This passage here talks about the resurrection of the Lord Jesus Christ. And we do celebrate the resurrection. By the way, in case you're wondering, I know today is not Easter, okay? I'm not completely off my rocker. But what I want you to understand is this: even though today is not Easter, and we're, quote, not celebrating the resurrection, the truths, the principles, the wonderful things the Bible tells us about the resurrection are worth remembering even when it's not Easter. And so I want you to notice from this passage here several things. Let's begin reading through it again. Paul here is addressing a group of people that did not believe in a resurrection. Therefore, they did not believe in the resurrection of the Lord Jesus Christ. And notice how Paul defends the resurrection. Look at verse number 12. He says, "Now, if Christ be preached that he rose from the dead, how say some among you that there is no resurrection of the dead?" Verse 13, "But if there be no resurrection of the dead, then is Christ not risen?" So Paul kind of lays it on the line. He says, "Look, fellas," whoever these people may have been, "if you don't believe in a resurrection, no matter how you cut the pie, the bottom line is this: Jesus Christ has not risen. Jesus Christ is not alive. It would be impossible for that to be true if there was no resurrection." Notice what he says in the next verse, verse number 14. "And if Christ be not risen, then is our preaching vain, and your faith is also vain." So Paul here says, look, if you don't believe in the resurrection, another thing that would be true is this: preaching would be in vain. It would be empty. It would be shallow. There would be no value in preaching. In other words, if there was no resurrection, then you being here this morning in this auditorium for the purpose of Bible preaching would be simply wasting your time. There'd be no value in it. if there was no resurrection. He goes on to say in verse 14, your faith is also vain. Many, many places throughout the Bible, we are encouraged to live by faith. But the truth is this, if there was no resurrection, living by faith would not work. You may think that it works, and you may think you can depend upon God for everything, but if there was no resurrection, then living by faith is in vain. Obviously, the key word is if. Look at verse 15. Yea, and we are found false witnesses of God, because we have testified of God that he raised up Christ, whom he raised not up, if so be that the dead rise not. I'm certain from this pulpit you have heard on many occasions, you need to be concerned about sharing the gospel with other people. You need to be a witness for the Lord Jesus Christ. What God has done for you, you ought to be willing to share that with other people. But do you know you would be a false witness if there was no resurrection? Now, you may tell people they can go to heaven by trusting in Christ and Him only, but if there was no resurrection, that would be an absolute lie if there was no resurrection. Verse 16, for if the dead rise not, then is not Christ raised. Somewhat repeated here, verse 17. And if Christ be not raised, your faith is vain, ye are yet in your sins. It's important to know this morning that if there was no resurrection, nobody could go to heaven by trusting in Jesus Christ. He may have had good intentions, his ambitions may have been good, he may have wanted to provide heaven for all of mankind, but if there was no resurrection, the truth is this, all of us, every one of us are still in our sins. Look at verse number 18. Then they also which are fallen asleep in Christ are perished. Those that have passed on, we many times try to comfort an individual when they've had a loved one pass away and say, well, you know, though this is a difficult time for you, you'll see them again. You know, that wouldn't be true if there was no resurrection. They're perished. Those that have fallen asleep, those that have passed away before, they're perished. I don't know where they might be. I suppose we could debate that point, though I don't know how much good it would do, because they're gone, never to be seen again if there was no resurrection. Verse 19, if in this life only we have hope in Christ, we are of all men most miserable. Hey, wipe that smile off your face. You have no reason to be happy this morning if there was no resurrection. Now, on purpose, when we read our text this morning, we did not read verse number 20. Now, I want you to remember this, if you would. We're going to read it in just a moment. We're fundamental, independent Bible believers. You know what that means? That means we're rigid. We don't ever get excited about anything. So don't you dare get excited this morning, okay? But with restraint, look at verse number 20. Verse number 20 begins with what I think is a wonderful word because it means everything's about to change. And so verse number 20 says, but, I don't know how Paul may have done this. If he was from Tennessee, he would have said something, look, fellas, all of you sit down, you're wrong. He says, but now is Christ risen from the dead. Isn't that a wonderful truth? It really is. And so because this is true, because Jesus Christ did rise from the dead, what we need to do this morning to understand this passage in light of what the point of the passage is we need to go through the passage and take out the ifs. Now, we're not doing any injustice to this passage. It's the whole point of the passage. And what I'd like for you to see this morning, and depending on time, we'll see how far we can get through this. I want you to see this morning what is available to you because of the resurrection of the Lord Jesus Christ. So pick it back up again in verse number 12, and I'm going to ask you a question, and we want good answers this morning, okay? Don't give the rah, rah, rah, rah. Just give good response here, okay? It'll help me and it'll help you. Verse 12, now if Christ be preached that he rose from the dead, how say some among you that there is no resurrection of the dead? But if there be no resurrection of the dead, but there was, wasn't there? Yes. Okay, let's try it again. I caught you off guard. He says in verse 13, but if there be no resurrection of the dead, but there wasn't there?

Well, why does he ever live? Well, he ever lives because he is God, certainly, but he ever lives on our behalf. The Bible says to make intercession for us. He's seated beside God the Father. And so it's a wonderful reminder this morning that because there is a resurrection, because Jesus Christ rose from the dead, number one, our God's alive. And number two, and this would be a truth we can learn from this, do you realize that God is very capable, very able, and I would submit to you this morning, he's very much wanting to be a part of your life on an everyday basis. And he can. Why? Because he's alive. No other religious man can say that. No other leader of a denomination, no other individual prophet, forgive the word, that is admired or revered can say what the God-man, Jesus Christ, can say, and that is, he's alive. And that's a wonderful truth. So because there is a resurrection, we know that Jesus Christ is alive. Verse 14, and if Christ be not risen, then is our preaching vain. Now, I kind of like this one, being a preacher. You ought to support Bible preaching at every opportunity afforded to you. You really should. And Bible preaching is not in vain. It's not empty. It's not of no benefit to you whatsoever. Because Jesus Christ is alive, preaching that is based upon a risen Lord and Savior, Jesus Christ, is worth any effort that you can give to it. It really is. It's important. And so I think, as we have often heard, every time the doors are open, you ought to be there if possible. Because preaching's important. Do you realize when multitudes would gather for the Lord Jesus Christ, he would preach to them? Isn't that amazing? I think it is. The Lord could do no better than preach the Word of God to multitudes when they gathered, because preaching is part of God's program. It's part of God's design for his people to understand Bible truth in part through Bible preaching. So support it at every opportunity that you have. It's not in vain. It's of a benefit to you. He goes on to say, and your faith is also vain. We may come back to that. Look at verse number 15. Yea, and we are found false witnesses of God, because we have testified of God that he raised up Christ, whom he raised not up, if so be that the dead rise not. Because Jesus Christ is alive, do you realize we are not false witnesses? Have you ever differed or disagreed with somebody about something? If you're married, undoubtedly you have. Have you ever been wrong? It's never fun to be wrong, is it? Well, here the Bible says, when it comes to presenting the gospel, what you have to say about what the Bible says about heaven is right. We have been, and I think it's more the media today has thrown out to society, and of course we fall into that category, this idea that nobody's wrong, everybody's right. I have little patience for that. It doesn't make any sense whatsoever. For example, here are three people who believe you can get to heaven three different ways. Person number one believes that the way you get to heaven is by trusting Jesus Christ and or plus doing good things, like being baptized, like going to church, like being a good person, like being morally right. And so they say, yes, a person goes to heaven by trusting Christ and doing good things. Well, another person believes, person number two believes this, a person goes to heaven by trusting Jesus Christ and him only, nothing more, nothing less, only trusting in Jesus Christ. Well, person number three believes some other religion, Islam. Now, I'm not an expert on Islam. If I had to describe it today, I would use the word militant. Nonetheless, they believe in a false God. They don't believe in Jesus Christ. They believe completely different. And so here are three people. Now follow me. And they all believe in three different ways that you can get to heaven. Well, sometimes we're programmed to say, well, you know what? They're all right. Now you tell me logically how that's possible. It hurts your brain to think that way. It's not possible. They cannot all three be right if they all three believe three different things.

0: May all three be wrong? Well, that's possible. But what I want you to know this morning is this. Person number two who believes salvation is by Jesus Christ and Him only, that person is right. And so when it comes to giving the gospel, you're right. You say, you know, preacher, I would give the gospel, but what if somebody doesn't agree with me? That's fine, they're wrong. I mean, nobody wants to be mean about anything, but we're talking about eternity here. You say, well, they don't believe that it's Jesus Christ. They believe it's Christ plus doing something else. Well, you need to help them with that, but don't let that stop you from giving the gospel, because they are wrong and you're right. And it amazes me, and it makes no sense whatsoever that people who are right don't tell people. My wife and I got married in 1994, right? Yes, okay, good. It was 1994. And all of our married life, we have lived in the ministry and worked at the ministry of the Bill Rice Ranch. I don't know if you've ever been to the ranch before, but basically it's 1,300 acres, and everybody that is my neighbor works in the ministry. And so because of that, I've never had a Jehovah's Witness come knock on my door. Maybe you have. I've never had a Mormon come knock on my door. Perhaps you have. I have to tell you this, though. If that ever happened, it wouldn't bother me. It wouldn't bother me at all. You want to know why? Because they're wrong. It wouldn't bother me one bit. But you know what would bother me? Now hear me and hear me carefully this morning. What would bother me is this. If someone who is right never knocked on my door. Doesn't make sense, does it? Let me ask you a question. Is Jesus Christ alive? Yes, He is. Then, goodness sakes, we need to tell people about heaven. We need to tell people what Christ has done for them. We need to tell people the only way to heaven is through Jesus Christ. Because we're right. We're not false witnesses. We're not lying to anybody. We're not trying to deceive anybody. And so Paul here says, look, we've not lied about how a person can go to heaven. Heaven is only through Jesus Christ, and people need to know that. And if Christ is alive, you've got the right answer, and we need to do our best with God's help to share that with other people. Look with me, if you would, at verse number 17. Verse 17, the Bible says, and if Christ be not raised, your faith is vain, ye are yet in your sins. This really follows on the coattails of what we just looked at. Do you realize this morning that because there was a resurrection, because Jesus Christ did rise from the dead, the only way to heaven is through Jesus Christ. It was Christ Himself who said, I am the way, the truth, and the life, and no man cometh unto the Father but by me. The Bible says in 1 John, he that hath the Son hath life. He that hath not the Son of God hath not life. Acts tells us, neither is there salvation in any other, for there's none other name under heaven given among men whereby we must be saved. You know, the only way to heaven is through Jesus Christ. And Christ came to this earth and He lived a perfect life. And our sins were placed upon Jesus Christ, and He died on the cross. All of that was noble. All of that was wonderful. But it would have been to no avail to any of us. It would have been of no avail to any of us had they taken Christ off of that cross, buried Him in that tomb, and that stone had never moved. That body had remained. Salvation would not have been complete. But 3 days later, that stone was moved. That body was gone. And salvation was done. And perhaps you're here this morning, as many people often do, and they come to church thinking, well, you know, I'm just going to attend church a good bit of my life. I'm going to be in Bible preaching services like you are this morning, and certainly that is what's going to get me to heaven. No, friend, it won't. It's only through Jesus Christ. Well, I'm going to try to do my best in life, and hopefully when I get to heaven someday, my good works will outweigh my bad works. Well, the truth of the matter is this: good works have never taken anybody to heaven, and certainly you and I will not be the first. And so the Bible reminds us in verse 17, "And if Christ be not raised, but he was, therefore trusting in Christ works, and you are not in your sins." Isn't it rather astounding to know that the sins that all of us have committed can be completely forgiven? The word the Bible used is atoned. It literally means covered. The shed blood of the Lord Jesus Christ will cover our sins, and God will no longer see us as sinners, but will see us through what Jesus Christ has done for us. Hear me and hear me carefully this morning, friend. That's the only way a person will get to heaven, by trusting in Jesus Christ. All of us are sinners, lying, stealing, cheating, immorality, bitterness, pride, envy, disobedience, whatever it might be, all of us stand guilty before God as sinners. The Bible says that very clearly. All have sinned and come short of the glory of God. As it is written, there is none righteous, no, not one. And do you realize that sin committed by mankind always, that's an absolute, always brings judgment from God? The wages of sin is death. The very same word used in Revelation when the Bible says, "And death and hell were cast into the lake of fire." So all mankind is guilty before God as a sinner. All mankind deserve God's judgment. The wages of sin is death. And yet the glorious truth of the gospel is summed up, I believe, rather wonderfully in Romans 5:8, when the Bible says, "But God commendeth his love toward us, and that while we were yet sinners, Christ," the risen Christ is whom we're speaking of, "Christ died for us." I deserved hell. I deserved judgment. I deserve punishment for my sin, and yet Jesus Christ took my place. And he took yours also. We're all rather familiar with that great verse, John 3 and verse number 16. "For God so loved the world that he gave his only begotten Son." Is there anybody that you can think of that you'd be willing to die for this morning? I could say confidently this morning that if I had to die for my wife, I would easily. It would be rather natural for me and my love for Lori to be willing to give my life for her because I love her. I have 4 children. I would die for my children. I only have 1 sibling, a sister. I never used to believe this, but I think I'm convinced of it now. If I had to, I think I'd even die for my sister. Don't tell her I said that. I'll deny it. And you know, there are some people that are close friends of mine that I think if I had to, I'm not sure, I'm thinking primarily of 1 or 2 people, I think if I had to die for them, I think I would. And then there are some people that I'm not going to die for. They're good people, I may know them, they may know me, but I'm not going to die for them. I'm just not going to do it. But do you realize this? There is nobody, and this is the whole point of John 3:16. Don't miss it. There is nobody, nobody, nobody, nobody that I love enough that I'd let my children die for. Nobody. I don't care how good you are to me. I don't care what you do for me. I don't care how nice you are to my kids, to my family. I don't care about any of that. I don't love anybody enough where I would say, my children can die for you. And yet God the Father so loved the world that he gave his only begotten Son. And I want you to know this morning, his Son died for a people who cared nothing about him, did not love him. And so Romans reminds us, but God commendeth his love toward us, and that while we were yet sinners, Christ died for us. And then the glorious verse in Romans tells us, for whosoever shall call upon the name of the Lord shall be saved. God's plan of how a person goes to heaven works. It's true. It's honest. It's the only way. Why? Because Jesus Christ is alive. And I want you to know this morning, friend, not only is the message of the gospel important if you're saved, but if you're here this morning and you're still in your sins, you don't have to be. Because Christ has done for you what you cannot do for yourself. But, verse 20 says, now is Christ risen from the dead. Thank God this morning for the resurrection of Jesus Christ.
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2: 1 Kings chapter 17 tonight. 1 Kings chapter 17. Last Wednesday night, we began a series for our Wednesday nights on the person Elijah, and we're going to continue that tonight. Hey, while you're turning, let me say or add my welcome to those of you who are here for the enrichment retreat. It really is great to rub shoulders with ministry leaders from across the country, and it's a privilege to have you tonight here at Campus Church. You know, when you get around, there's a lot of guys, husbands, wives that are here right now that I have had the privilege to know through the course of a lot of years. And those years, surprisingly, are adding up for all of us. But to see, you know, you here and then to be able to enjoy your fellowship, there's something really special about it. So thank you for taking the initiative, the effort to be away. I hope that when you head back home, you really will be enriched in a lot of different ways. Personally, biblically, spiritually, emotionally, physically. So I trust it'll be a really wonderful time away. And, you know, there's just something, I don't know, I don't know that I can fully explain it, but there's something rejuvenating about being around other people that are doing what you're doing. So to be around people that are in the ministry, I feel like, you know, an old lodge member or something, like we have secret, you know, handshakes and, you know, all that we get to do when we get together and share stories and the whole thing. The preaching through the course of the conference has been outstanding. I have just sat there. I had conversation with a ministry friend who's here, and I said, there's something really special about coming and just having your own tank filled, you know, for you to be challenged. And these are guys that are here right now that are standing in pulpits like this day in and day out, and they're preaching multiple times a week, and they're being asked to give and give and give. And for all of us to be able to come and just sit and be reproved, rebuked, and exhorted is something that is wonderfully valuable. So thank you for those of you that are doing sessions. I'm benefiting from it. And for all of us that are coming and just sitting under it, there's something really special, very valuable about it. One other greeting I wanted to make tonight. This is a special greeting for all of us here at Campus Church. He's part of our church. He's part of the college ministry as well. And today is a special day for Dr. Adkins. Today is his birthday. And he's 97. Surprising, isn't it? I was surprised as well. I don't think he's quite that. I think he is in his 60s. Am I correct about that? Early 60s. Not quite as correct about that. But Dr. Adkins, we love you. Thank the Lord for your ministry to all of us. He is, you know, the Bible says, be thou an example of the believer in word and conversation, faith and purity. Dr. Adkins, thank you. We have here at Campus Church guys like Dr. Adkins that are for all of us good examples. Kenny Baldwin said last night in the opening session, oh, some of you guys like, oh, Kenny Baldwin was here? Yes, he was. Why is he not preaching tonight? Because I am, okay? He's speaking at another event already. So he was here last night, this morning, preaching somewhere else. So it's just me. But he said this last night. He said, I can't even remember what I was going to say he said last night. He said something really profound. And when it comes back to me, I'm going to share it with you. I don't remember what it is. So take your Bibles, look at 1 Kings chapter 17, and let's dive in. Last week, we really just did verse number 1, 1 Kings chapter 17, verse number 1. And it was, "And Elijah the Tishbite, who was of the inhabitants of Gilead, said unto Ahab, as the Lord God of Israel liveth, before whom I stand, there shall not be dew nor rain these years, but according to my word." Elijah bursts on the scene with an announcement regarding the reality of God, and he knew he stood before him. So when you stand before someone, Elijah's giving the understanding very clearly that he's the guy that I answer to. So if God has a word for Elijah, it's really not up for debate. This is not something that Elijah stands back with and says, okay, God, before, you know, I act on the word, what is all this going to entail? And Lord, if I take this step of obedience, what's it going to cost me? There's no debate. God sets it out, and Elijah's job is, he's the guy I stand before. He's the one I answer to, so I'll take the step. If you had the option to choose sorrow or pleasure that you walked with, the answer's fairly obvious as to whom we'd be walking, with whom we would walk. But if I also asked you, who've you learned the most from? In the walk that you've had, when you have walked with pleasure, what have you learned? I'm not saying that you can't learn from the good hand and the joy that God provides, but when it comes down to it, who've you learned more from? There's a simple little poem I learned years ago, and it says, I walked a mile with pleasure. She chattered all the way, but left me none the wiser for all she had to say. I walked a mile with sorrow, and not a word said she. But oh, the things I learned from her when sorrow walked with me. I submit that if you're walking with pleasure, there is something wonderful about it. But it's not the companion that God always selects for you. Oftentimes, God selects another companion called sorrow. And many times, you're going to walk with that companion in absolute, complete, perfect center of God's will moments. I think sometimes when we walk with sorrow, we start to scratch our head and say, God, am I really walking in your will? Because this is a hard road to walk. And God reminds us repeatedly, I'm the one who gave you the word. You're walking with me, so trust me in the journey. Elijah does go on scene, and he says, as the Lord God of Israel liveth, before whom I stand, no dew nor rain these years, but according to my word. And now let's see what God does next in this journey that Elijah's taking. Look at verse number 2. Verse number 2, and how reassuring is this word from the Lord? Verse number 2, and the word of the Lord came unto him. Now, you have to know that Elijah goes back to that little phrase in his mind over and over. I know the word of the Lord came. I don't know all of what God's doing, but I know the word of the Lord came. You know, we have a lot of people in this room tonight that are here for the enrichment retreat. And you're here and you're doing the work of the ministry, and you're so confident that God has called you to do the work. But man, I'm telling you, if you weren't confident that God had called you specifically to that work, you might scratch your head every once in a while and say, God, am I certain that this is what I'm supposed to do? When we first launched out into ministry, we moved to Colorado, I was getting ready to go, and my pastor at that time knocked on my door. I answered the door, and we're still in Pensacola getting ready to go candidate at a church in Colorado. And he said, hey, Jeff, he said, you all ready? I said, yeah, I think so. He says, well, what do you think? Are you going to take the church? And I tried to give this really great, spiritualized, discerning answer. I said, you know, I think so. I think that if the church votes me in at 90% or better, that's going to be, I believe that the Lord would have me take the work. And he did this. Have you ever had somebody do this before to you before? He says, oh, okay. Good. And I said, what? He says, well, he said, do you want to know? I said, yeah, what? What are you thinking? He said, you know, Jeff, that's fine. They may vote you in at 90% or not. He said, but I'd encourage you to know before they vote if you truly believe the Lord's called you. He said, let's say they vote you in at 90% or better. He said, you know, when you have hard times, difficult times at the church, here's what you're not going to do. You're not going to look back and say, Lord, they did vote me in at 90%. What you're going to do is you're going to look back and say, Lord, you did call me here, and I'm resting on the call. Do you know what Elijah had? Elijah had a word from the Lord. The word of the Lord came, and Elijah acted. And if you have the word of the Lord, you have exactly what you need. Let's go a little bit further in the passage. Verse number 2, the word of the Lord came to Elijah, saying unto him, verse number 3, get thee hence, turn thee eastward, and hide thyself by the brook Cherith that is before Jordan. And it shall be that thou shalt drink of the brook, and I have commanded the ravens to feed thee there. So he went and did according unto the word of the Lord. For he went and dwelt by the brook Cherith, that is before Jordan. And the ravens brought him bread and flesh in the morning and bread and flesh in the evening, and he drank of the brook. And it came to pass after a while that the brook dried up because there had been no rain in the land. Elijah makes this astute admission when he stands before King Ahab. He just says, as the Lord God of Israel liveth, before whom I stand. What he's saying is, the earth is the Lord's and the fullness thereof. I'm standing before him. I can't say any more. I can't say any less. If he withholds the rain and it has implications for me, what else can I do? Because I stand before the living God. Elijah understood that while Ahab was his king, Almighty God was his master, and he was answerable first and foremost to him. Now, God's servant Elijah is about to find himself in circumstances that are absolutely not of his choosing. As is always the case, God is doing more through circumstances of life than simply judging a nation or a king. He is doing that. But through the course of the circumstances, God is also preparing a prophet. I always appreciate the kind of what to do when scenarios, and there's a lot of them in Scripture. So I want us to ask the question right now, what do you do when your brook dries up? We'll see what Elijah does, or what God has Elijah do when his brook dries up. The Bible says in verse number 7, 1 Kings chapter 17, verse number 7, and it came to pass after a while that the brook dried up because there had been no rain in the land. The first thing that we do when the brook dries up is, number 1, recognize that most Cheriths don't last forever. The first thing that we do is recognize that most Cheriths don't last forever. The reason that they dry up are many. The reason Cherith dried up was because of the very judgment that Elijah himself had pronounced upon a nation. And you know, you and I as believers, we're not exempt from the suffering of sin-brought consequences that our nation is experiencing. We don't get this little bubble that we get to be in because God judges a nation. It doesn't mean that, well, he's not going to judge us because we really love him. No, some of the sin of our nation, you and I may well be exposed to. And you know what Elijah finds? Well, God's judging the nation. And as part of that, Elijah himself's going to experience some circumstances. Understand that there is always something that even in God's judgment, that you may have now some consequence as a result, there's always something that God's doing, even in the suffering, that is desirable. You know, you see that all throughout Scripture. It's not a new plan. It's not a new process that any of us are like, wow, I didn't know that. James chapter 1, he brings it home. Pastor James from this early first church, he says things like, my brethren, count it all joy when you fall into diverse temptations, various trials, knowing that the trying of your faith worketh patience. It causes you to develop some roots that go deep that are able to stand against the storm. So what's he saying? He said, hey, listen, when you're going through trial, when you're going through suffering, there's something in it for you. 1 Peter chapter 5, verse number 10, but the God of all grace, who hath called us unto his eternal glory by Christ Jesus. Now think through the what's in it for you. The God of all grace, who hath called us unto his eternal glory by Christ Jesus. After that, you've suffered a while. Make you perfect. Establish, strengthen, settle you. I think I could handle it if the Bible said, the God of all grace, who hath called us unto his eternal glory by Christ Jesus, after that ye have suffered, I don't know, if you put a time period in there, couldn't you handle it for a while? If God said, after that you've suffered a month, I think most of us could say, okay, I can make it for a month. After that you've suffered a year, there are people in this room who'd say, listen, I would have taken that deal. Maybe not on the front side, but looking back, man, I've had this and this and this and this. The struggles that I'm facing right now. God, if I knew it was going to be over in a year, I'd sign up for it. This morning, I was having my own devotions, and then I checked some email after I had finished. And I got an email from Mr. Bryant. You know, their daughter is Kendra's struggling with cancer. She's their second daughter who has struggled with cancer. Gone through radiation, gone through chemo. And Kendra's in the middle of it right now. And so this morning I spent time praying for Kendra. And I just started to think about the Bryants. They have another son who has physical challenge. They have two daughters now that have gone through, one in the midst of, another on the other side of. In fact, the day that Kendra heard of the brain tumor that she had, their other daughter had just finished the one-year cancer-free marker. So if you wanted to ask the Bryants, hey, if you got to sign up for a year of suffering, would you take that deal? I'm just telling you, the Bryants would say, yeah, we'd take a year. Because I'd know that at the end of the year, it's all going to be done. But God in his wisdom just says, after that, you've suffered a while. And do you know what he's reminding us? There's something at the end of my a while. God knows, the God of all grace, he's going to give you what you need for the space of the trial. And when your brook dries up and you say, Lord, now what? He says, okay, I'm doing something. There's more than what you see with the circumstances. Most cherithes don't last forever. And I'm working something of grace that after you've suffered a while, here's what I'm going to do. Establish, strengthen, settle you. At some point, most of the special brooks in our life dry up. Those are it's not God, not his grace, not his goodness. He never dries up. He's the eternal fountain. But most of the brooks, I mean, how many of you remember different ages, different stages of life? Don't raise your hand. But if I ask you tonight, how many of you have experienced that special husband-wife relationship that at some point on this side of eternity, you had to say goodbye and the Lord took him home? And that source of companionship where two had become one and through the space of many years had grown to truly be one. I mean, you read each other, you knew each other, you lived with each other, you loved each other. And now one of them is torn from the other. And that Cherith, that you cherished, that's torn away. It's like, oh, something of you was removed. You know, there's different ages and stages of life, and in all stages. I mean, how many of you, curiosity, you can raise your hand on this one. How many of you had a Banky? How many of you had a blanket when you were a kid that was just yours? You carried it everywhere. You're like the Linus of, you know, the neighborhood. How many of you had one? Just, it's confession time. Hey, raise it high. Just own it, okay? Just raise it high if you had. Okay, I'm just checking to see, all right? So, you know, you had that. How many of you? Yeah. I got to move him off the platform. Okay, so you have your blankie. You know, the wonderful thing about it is it's fine, but hopefully you didn't show up at college with it over your shoulder, you know? There's a time and a place, a time for children. I'm talking about you who have children who are grown. Do you remember different ages and stages? You know, my dad and mom are here. You know, they're here in Pensacola for a few weeks. And man, I can remember times just on the floor wrestling with dad. I mean, you know, as a kid, all three of us boys would be piled on him. And dad, you know, my dad was a policeman and big guy. His nickname was Rhino. You know, you just didn't mess with him. He'd charge you, you know. And on the floor, and you'd have your arm around his neck. And dad would be like, oh, let me go, you know. And we think we're winning. And then he just kind of rolls over and kids go flying everywhere, you know. You know, those are great memories, but I have to tell you, this last Christmas, all of us were not on the floor with Dad with our arm around his neck. I can remember how it used to bother me when I would get wrinkled shirts from my son climbing up in my lap. You know, I'd have a tie on, get ready to go into work, and he'd climb up, and my shirt would get all wrinkled. And it dawned on me one day, I'm looking at a wrinkled shirt, and it just dawned on me, there's probably coming a day when I will wish I had some wrinkled shirts. You see, Cheriths are not intended to be forever. They're something that God brings and then something that God removes. There are different ages and stages of life. That's okay. Don't look to the Cherith to be that which is going to be forever yours. Most Cheriths don't last forever. Maybe your Cherith was a bank account, a job that wonderfully was used to bring about your provision. Maybe your Cherith was a special friendship that brought you comfort, help. Maybe your Cherith was a boyfriend or a girlfriend that you thought was the one. You heard yourself saying, I can't make it without them, yet that Cherith is dried up and you're wondering how to go on. All of Elijah's security and comfort vanished almost overnight. The question for Elijah was not, what am I supposed to do now? But rather, I wonder what God will do next. See, most of the time when God dries up the Cherith, we start asking, okay, now what, Lord? What am I going to do now? And what we're supposed to do is just back up a little bit and say, okay, God, you're the one who directed me to the Cherith. You're the one who's going to direct me to the next one. Elijah stood before the Lord because both he and the brook belonged to God. All he needed to know was what the master wanted him to do next. He recognized that God had the right to do what he wanted to do with what is his. What's the first thing that we have to remember when the brook dries up? Recognize that most Cheriths don't last forever. Number two, know that the absence of physical provision does not indicate a lack of planning on God's part. Know that the absence of physical provision does not indicate a lack of planning on God's part. God had Elijah at Cherith for a certain time. His blessings were connected to the place he'd called him to go. It was there where God had provided water. It's where God had provided instruction. He'd provided the ravens to fly in food. It's where God intended for Elijah to be for a time. It must have been a sweet time. It was a time of solitude, a time of provision, a time of fellowship between Elijah and God, a time of growth. I suspect that Elijah would look back on the brook Cherith with a lot of fondness, But God was going to move him beyond his comfort zone, and God would confirm that he was, in fact, in control of this plan. Again, the word of the Lord came. Do you know how many times just in the life of Elijah that little phrase is used? And I think it's because of Elijah's mental disposition. Do you remember, we're going to just bounce ahead briefly, but do you remember on top of Carmel when he calls down fire? He has a 63-word prayer that he prays, and God brought the fire down, and then the rain came, and then Elijah runs a marathon, and then he is in the wilderness. Do you know, Elijah's disposition seems to be like, wow, he experienced literally and figuratively some incredible mountaintops and some really deep valleys. And do you know what he needed in the midst of all of it? The mountaintop, the valley, do you know what he needs to remember? The word of the Lord came. The word of the Lord came. It's repeated over and over again. 1 Kings chapter 17, verse 2, the word of the Lord came unto him saying, 1 Kings 17, 5, so he went and did according to the word of the Lord. The Bible says, again, it's just a pattern. 1 Kings 17, 8, and the word of the Lord came unto him saying, and then verse number 10, so he arose and went. Okay, God said, the word of the Lord came. Elijah responds. And then over and over and over again, you keep hearing the same thing. The word of the Lord came unto him saying, verse number 8, chapter 18, verse number 1, and it came to pass after many days, the word of the Lord came to Elijah. It happened again in 1 Kings 19, 9, 1 Kings 21, 17, 1 Kings 21, 28. The word of the Lord came. Well, why? Over and over and over again. Because although it appears, Lord, what are you doing? I got to eat, Lord. You sent me here. Now there's nothing for me. What's God doing? God's just saying, Elijah, I'm the one who brought the word. So just because your provision right now that you think you need is not right in front of your eyes, it does not indicate a lack of planning on my part. God still knows what he's doing. The pattern we see developing in Elijah's life is command, obedience, provision. Command, obedience, provision. And in that order, we kind of like the command, provision, and now I will obey. But God says, no, you take a step of faith. My provision is waiting, and it's waiting at the place where you have to get to, and there you'll find the provision. You and I like it if we get to take the provision with us. Okay, so load me up, Lord, because I'm going to serve you. And God says, no, I've got the provision waiting for you at your place of service. So take a step, and you're going to find you're going to have what you need. Do you know every morning it's as if you and I wake up and God, the master planner, has already, so to speak, packed your lunch and it's got everything in it you need. It's like there's a bucket of provision waiting for you next to your bed. And that provision has every ounce of what you need. And if you're not careful, you're going to just trip over because God says, I've got everything you need for this day. You say, well, what if it's not in the bucket? That means that God's going to just kind of intersperse some buckets of strength for you, buckets of provision all through the course of the day. If the steps of the good man are in fact ordered by the Lord, doesn't it make sense that God's going to say, okay, I've ordered your steps and I've got provision all along the way. So you take the step. I'll give the command. You obey. And you know what you're going to find? Every step of the way, you're going to have my provision. It's what he does for Elijah. I believe it's what he longs to do for us. God certainly understands the necessity of perfect timing. It was time for Elijah to move. If we stay by the brook too long, and God knows this, if we stay by the brook too long, we may love the brook more than the God who gave it. And so God moves us beyond the brook. I think what God was doing is saying, hey, Elijah, don't get so connected to Cherith that you lose your connection to me. Why is it that sometimes God removes something really special to us? Because it may well be that we have subtly placed another God before us. And so God moves Elijah beyond the Cherith. F.B. Meyer once said, God wants to teach us not to trust in his gifts, but in himself. He wants to drain us of self as he drained the apostles by 10 days of waiting before Pentecost. He wants to loosen our roots before he removes us to some other sphere of service and education. When the brook dries up, we begin to look for what God is going to do next. Okay, what do we do when the brook dries up? Well, we recognize that most cherithes don't last forever. We know that the absence of physical provision does not indicate a lack of planning on God's part. The next thing is we realize that God is always doing more than you can see. Recognize that God is always doing more than you can see. With God, there's always a backstory. He's working on something that may be out of your view, but certainly not out of his. Okay, what is he doing? Well, he's doing things like teaching us dependence on him. Through the drying brook experiences, we learn to depend upon God himself, not just his supply. How easy it would have been for Elijah to simply depend on the brook rather than the God who is the source of the brook. It's so easy for us to depend, at least for a while, upon our education, our natural abilities, our experience. Have you ever just coasted on your personality? Who is the one who provided all of those things? And so sometimes God just starts to remove those and says, hey, are you trusting in my gift or are you trusting in the giver of good gifts? John 15:5, I'm the vine. That means he's the source. You are the branches. You're just the product. You remove yourself from the source. There's nothing for the branch to do. And so God says oftentimes, here's what I'm trying to do. I'm trying to teach you dependence on me. What is he doing? Well, sometimes he's just simply strengthening our prayer life. The prophet Isaiah gave testimony of how this principle of suffering aided his countrymen. Isaiah 26, verse number 16, Lord, in trouble they have visited thee. Now, let me ask you, if you're thinking tonight, if your brain is engaged and you're thinking about your own life personally, when have you been driven to prayer more than at other times? I mean, has it been on those times where you're kind of, in a sense, on autopilot because life is just treating you well? Is that the time that you have really sought God? Or is it those times when sorrow took your hand and you walked through some valleys that were not valleys of your choosing, but valleys that God chose on your behalf? What's your prayer life like then? Don't we pray with an urgency and a fervency and a depth and a realness that has our attention, and we begin to cry out to the one that we know, God, you've dried this up, and if I need anything, I know it's coming from you. What is he doing? He's teaching us dependence on him. He's strengthening our prayer life. He's preparing us for greater future ministry. Elijah learned, as you and I must, that the lowly, drying brook experience is often necessary to prepare us for the lofty Mount Carmel event. If you desire to, spiritually speaking, raise the dead like Elijah did, then you first of all have to understand God's going to meet you at times behind a dry brook. The raising the dead that Elijah does later, the calling down fire from heaven as Elijah did later, they all came hinged upon, okay, the word of the Lord came, I'm going, and the brook dries up. The word of the Lord came, I'm going, and I'm going to give you unique, special provision. What's he doing? He's preparing us for greater future ministry. What's he doing? He's providing for more than just you when he moves you from your cherith. Have you ever wondered, I was just like, I don't know what would have happened. I think God knows all the multiple potentials of choice. He knows what would have happened. He certainly knows what's going to happen, but God knows what could have happened. What would have happened to a widow and her son if Elijah didn't leave Cherith? Have you ever thought about that? Elijah goes and he's about to be provisioned in a way that is supernatural. A woman and her son are provided for up to 2 years because Elijah's brook dried up. Do you know what God may be doing through you? If the brook is dried up, God may actually be sending you to not only provide for you, but also for others that are in need, even through your drying brook experience. What's the last thing that we see? What do you do when the brook dries up? Lastly, this evening, rest in the fact that God often removes the natural source to begin a supernatural supply. Look again, if your Bible's still open, 1 Kings chapter 17, look down at verse number 8. And the word of the Lord came unto him, saying, Arise, get thee to Zarephath, which belongeth to Zidon, and dwell there. Behold, I have commanded a widow woman there to sustain thee. And then look down at verse number 14. For thus saith the Lord God of Israel, The barrel of meal shall not waste, neither shall the cruse of oil fail, until the day that the Lord sendeth rain upon the earth. And she went and did according to the saying of Elijah, and she and he and her house did eat many days, and the barrel of meal wasted not, neither did the cruse of oil fail, according to the word of the Lord, which he spake by Elijah. You know, Elijah goes straight from having, you know, his bread delivered by ravens, his water supplied by the brook, to a barrel that was nearly empty. And he could have said, I mean, just my luck, you know. I mean, you know, we got an empty barrel, but he goes and instead he says, hey, how strange is this to it? It seems almost arrogant for Elijah to do it. He says, you make a little bit for me first, and then you supply for you and your son. And what a step of faith, not only on Elijah's part to leave Cherith, but what a step of faith on the part of a widow woman who says, listen, I'm going to prepare this for myself and my son. We're going to eat it and die. It doesn't mean she's a bad cook. Like, you know, we're going to eat my food and, you know, it doesn't mean that. It says, listen, we're going to eat it. This is all we have. We're going to eat it and that's it. And Elijah says, okay, you take a step of faith. I'm taking a step of faith. Now I'm inviting you to. You prepare something for me. And then you prepare it for you and your son. Do you know what God was doing? He removed the natural source to begin a supernatural supply. There's a pastor here tonight. Elijah takes a step of faith. And now there's a little bit of meal. There's a little bit of oil. And it's just a little. There's a pastor here tonight. His name is Pastor Kurt Smith. And years ago, he and I traveled in an ensemble together. And I was the speaker for the group, and Pastor Smith was one of the singers. And so I would hear his testimony repeatedly. Because an ensemble, you know, they'd share a testimony, and I'd hear his. And I remember, I don't know that I'd ever heard the song before, and you probably have, but Kurt would say, in his testimony, he would share a snippet from a song. And he would say, little is much when God is in it. Labor not for wealth or fame. There's a crown and you can win it if you go in Jesus' name. And he'd always start out with that, little is much when God is in it. And you know, a little cruse of oil, a little barrel of meal, and God was in it. Do you know what he was saying? He's saying, I'm going to take that which man could never use to some future great end, and I'm going to take that little bit, and I'm going to use it in ways that will continue to astound some 2,000 years later. What was God doing? God was removing a natural source to begin a supernatural supply. As the prophet began this next experience in the stewardship of his master, a woman was getting ready to take the last handful of meal out of a barrel, a few drops of oil, and that's it. She had enough for the day. Now, in your mind, once she did it, did the barrel fill up or did it just retain a little bit each day? It's not unique to this place. In fact, I've seen it in multiple countries. But I saw it in Cambodia. We were on a mission trip. We went up the Mekong River several miles. We were deep in the jungle of Cambodia. I had crossed the Mekong with two men from my church and one guide from Cambodia who spoke some English. And we crossed over. I had the opportunity to preach to an assembly of people on the other side. And then the sun was about to set, and it was getting dark. In fact, the boat that was about to take us on the back to where we were going to spend the night, we were going to spend the night on a hut porch that evening, underneath a net. And the boat had started to take off, and we flagged him down, and it came back and got us, and we shuttled across. We could see that evening just a little, they'd have little cans of some oil. They would light them, or they would have large car batteries. that they would take in up the Mekong, they'd deliver them back down, and they'd have those large car batteries in their home, and they'd have one single light that would light their home. And we had a meal that evening, which was a special treat. I mean, they had killed some chickens and placed it in a pot and cooked it for us, which was just a royal feast for us. But here's how most people lived, and I saw over and over and over again. Most people lived gathering food and preparing food for the day. We call it this. We call it they were living hand to mouth. And oftentimes when we use that expression, it's a negative expression. They were just living hand to mouth. Let me ask you, what is it that God promised he would do for us in the model prayer? Our Father which art in heaven, hallowed be thy name. Thy kingdom come, thy will be done on earth as it is in heaven. Do you know the next phrase? Let's just say it together. Give us this day our daily bread. Okay, stop right there. Our daily bread. And do you know what Elijah learned? God supernaturally took care of him, in a sense, hand to mouth, every day. Campus Church, what's he going to do for you? When the word of the Lord comes, if you'll act upon it, if the cherith has dried up for you, something that you relied upon, maybe you were relying so heavily on what it was, the supply, that God said, I just want to turn your attention back again to the source of the supply. And you know, if he gives a command, the word of the Lord came, and if you'll take a step of obedience, do you know what he does? He says, okay, it is command, obedience, supply, provision. He's going to provide for you in ways that you can't dream of, and he'll do it every day of your life, and you'll experience your daily bread. It's sometimes what we see God do when the brook dries up.
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3: Would you take your Bible and find a familiar portion of Scripture this morning? The book of Proverbs, chapter 3, will be where we'll look in just a moment as we look at verses 5 and 6. Proverbs 3, verses 5 and 6. I have to make a confession from the very outset of the message today that I pull up to McDonald's every now and again and go through the drive-thru. That may be a surprise to see how skinny I am. That's a joke if you hear that. But I love fast food. There's one thing I've learned about different fast food restaurants, that McDonald's is unique from Burger King. Because Burger King, you can have it your way. You can tell them what you want to have on that burger. But if you go to McDonald's, it's an assembly line. You go through the drive-thru and you say, I want a number 3. And that number 3 comes out packaged exactly the way corporate says a number 3 is to be packaged. I like to mess with people at McDonald's every now and again. I'll go through the drive-thru and I'll say to them as I go through, I would like a quarter pounder, but I'd like to have mayo on that quarter pounder. There's nothing with mayo other than the fish that they serve. They have no mayo on their burgers. And they'll always try to oblige, but it totally upsets the assembly line that they have at McDonald's. So when I pull up and I pay for my quarter pounder and a fry and a Diet Coke. You got to cut back somewhere, you know. And I pull up and I pay. They'll say to me, now pull over to the side. It'll take just a little bit to make your burger. And I'll pull over to the side and wait maybe 5 minutes or so, and they'll come out and they'll give me a bag with a fresh burger, fresh fries, and my Diet Coke. And when I eat that burger, I know that it is as fresh as can be. It's not been sitting underneath a heat lamp. Those fries have not been sitting under a heat lamp as well. These are the freshest, best fries and the freshest, best burger that I could have because I asked for something special. And when I asked for something special, I had to be pulled aside to wait. I think the fast food culture of our day sometimes seeps into a fast faith Christianity. That we expect God to do everything instantaneously. We expect God to immediately answer our request and give us what we want. He's this magic slot machine. We pull the lever, he puts out the prize. But the truth is that God has something unique and special for each one of us. If you don't realize it, it's a principle of Scripture. God doesn't make copies or clones. He makes each one of us His unique creation. And because you are a unique creation, God has a unique plan for your life. God has a unique desire and destiny for your life. So, college student, whether you're here

wait to receive God's perfect and best will for my life? Proverbs 3, 5, and 6 gives us the answer. Notice what it says. Trust in the Lord with all thine heart and lean not unto thine own understanding. In all thy ways acknowledge him, and he shall direct thy paths. A familiar scripture that we often fail to appreciate or to apply to our lives. So let's apply it this morning. And I want you to notice there's two parts to this scripture. There's first of all, our part. And then secondly, there is God's part. Our part is trusting. Trust in the Lord. Lean not with your own understanding. All your ways you acknowledge him. That's our part. We trust. But God's part is guiding in verse 6. And he shall direct thy paths. So for the next few minutes, I want to talk to you about how you can trust God as he reveals his special plan for your life as you wait. Number one, as you wait, you must be confident in God's power. You must be confident in God's power. Did you notice it in verse number 5? There are two clear commands that are given to us as we're confident in his power. Number one, that first command is this, that we are to trust in the Lord with all of our heart. The word trust that is used in the Hebrew has the idea of laying down upon, stretching out on, resting upon. Every night you go to bed and you lay down on a mattress. When you do that, you do so placing your full weight on that mattress. You know that that bed frame and that mattress is there to support you, that you can rest easy, that it's not going to collapse, that it's not going to cave in. It is strong enough to hold you. It's the same idea of the word trust used here in Proverbs 3:5, that you can fully rest the weight of your burden, the weight of your life, the weight of your destiny upon God, that you can stretch yourself out. Now, if you go to bed at night and you're holding onto the headboard and you're keeping one foot on the floor, there's no way that you're resting on that bed, that mattress. There's no way that you're trusting that it can hold your weight that you have as you try to go to sleep. But the truth is, while we don't do that in the physical, we do it in the spiritual. We're holding on thinking, I have to do what I have to do. I have to hold on because I don't know that I trust God fully. There's no such thing as half-hearted trust. You either trust God totally or you don't trust him at all. You can't hold on to something and say, I'm resting in you, Lord. You're not keeping one foot on the floor, so to speak, and then laying back and saying, God, I'm trusting you. You've got to put your whole heart. Do you see it? Verse 5. Trust in the Lord with all thine heart. You have to put your whole heart into trusting God, because half-hearted faith is basically the same thing as wholehearted doubt. There's a reason why God demands our total trust. And the reason is he deserves nothing less. Just think about it. God deserves our trust because his character makes it impossible for him to fool us. God cannot lie. And secondly, God deserves our trust because his wisdom makes it impossible for him to fail us. He makes no mistake. Therefore, we should totally trust him. If you're going to be confident in his power as you wait on God's best for your life, you must trust in the Lord with all thine heart. But here's the second command. Notice verse number 5. You must lean not unto thine own understanding. Now, the word lean in the Hebrew means exactly what it says in the English. You're not crutching on something. You're not supporting yourself with something else to try to stand up. And he tells us specifically what that crutch is that we often use. It's our own understanding. It's our own perception. We're not to be guided by just what we think. Now, that doesn't mean we're to be without understanding. Sometimes we think that as Christians that we just put our mind in neutral and God will just do everything for us. That's not true. There is something called sanctified common sense, and that's part of living the Christian life. But what this means is that you're not allowing your reasoning to override God's guide for your life. You're not allowing your intelligence, what you think, your personal opinion to overrule God's guidance in your life. Here's a principle that you need to remember, that if you put human reason before holy revelation, you'll be walking in darkness and not in the light.
When you put your human understanding, your human reason above what God has revealed to you, then it's at that point that you're walking blindly through life. Listen to what the writer says in verse number 7. He says, listen,

0: If you trust in the Lord and you lean not to your own understanding and acknowledge him in all your ways, and he'll direct your paths. But be careful, verse 7, be not wise in your own eyes. Fear the Lord and depart from evil. Don't think you know better than God. Don't think that you have a better understanding of what's best for your life. You're looking at life in this vacuum of time we call the present. God is looking at your life from the perspective of eternity. And you lean not on your understanding of this present moment, but you trust in God who knows far better from the view of eternity. Lean not into your own understanding. Listen to this verse, Jeremiah 10, verse 23. O Lord, I know that the way of man is not in himself. It is not in man that walketh to direct his steps. It's not that we have the ability even to know the next step for us. It is God who does that. And here is the principle we must learn, that sometimes the right thing that we must do is not always the reasonable thing to do. Let me give you some examples from Scripture. You remember when David came to the battlefield and Goliath was roaring and the Israelites were fearful. When he came, he said, is there not a cause? Is not someone going to step up and fight? And no one would step up, and he volunteered, I'll go and fight. Saul said, well, that's great, I'll let you go. But here's what I want you to do. Before you go fight Goliath, I want you to put on my armor, and I want you to put on my helmet, and I want you to carry my sword, and I want you to battle with Goliath using my armament. David tried it on, and the Bible says he couldn't do it. He refused. He said, I have not proved this. I can't function in this. It's too large for me. It doesn't fit for me. And what reason said was, you need all the armament that you can get to face this giant. God said, no, you don't need a sword. You don't need a spear. What you need is a slingshot and a rock. And have confidence in my power. Trust in me and lean not to your own understanding. Here's another example. I think of Noah. For 120 years, he was building an ark. Never a drop of rain, never a concept of a flood. For 120 years, God called him to do something that culture thought was unreasonable, but he knew was right because God called him to do it. And while God was working in that time, he was preaching the righteousness of God and the judgment of God that was to come. Noah did what was unreasonable, but he did that which was right. I think the people of Jericho probably thought Joshua and the Israelites were crazy, marching around the city all those days and then seven times on the last day. But what seemed unreasonable was the right thing, because when you trust in God, you trust that you're confident in his power. God has a unique plan for your life, college student, that only can be blessed by his power as you rest, as you trust in him. Here's a second thing to do while you're waiting and you're trusting for God's best for your life. Be confident in God's power. But number two, be committed to God's purpose. Look at verse number 6. In all thy ways acknowledge him. Did you catch the emphasis of that verse? Did you see the word all? Circle it if you would, please. In all thy ways acknowledge him. That means in your academic life, in your financial life, in your social life, your recreational life, your vocational life, hopefully your marital life. In all these ways, you acknowledge God. Now, the word acknowledge means to recognize or to see. In other words, you're looking for God's work in your life. You're looking for what God wants and what God desires. Let me simplify it by putting it this way. You always keep God on your mind. And as you keep God on your mind, it's more than just reading your Bible, and it's more than just praying. It's every moment of your life, you're allowing the Lord Jesus to be thinking through your mind. You're allowing the Lord Jesus to be speaking through your lips, listening through your ears, walking through your feet, working through your hands, loving through your heart. In every aspect of your life, you're acknowledging his work and presence. We're to acknowledge the Lord and look for the Lord and seek for the Lord. We're to do it in all of our ways. And that means in every decision of our life. Oh, you say, I just want to make sure that I acknowledge God in the big decisions of my life. And I can handle the small decisions. But do you realize this, that every decision that you make is important to God? Dr. G. Campbell Morgan once had a lady, he was this famous English preacher, once had a lady come to him and say, Dr. Morgan, do you think God really cares about the little things in my life? And Dr. Morgan wisely replied, Madam, do you think in your life there's anything that's too big for God? The implication of the statement is this, that there's nothing too small for God's care and there's nothing too big for his power. That God is involved and desires to be a part of every single decision of our life. That God wants to guide us. But listen, if you're going to be guided by the Lord, there can be no ifs, ands, or buts about it. If you're going to follow God's will for your life, you must say, Lord, I'm giving you the contract of my life, and I leave it blank. Whatever you put in that blank, I will do. I point out again to you in verse number 6, in all thy ways acknowledge him. Look back up at verse number 5, that word's used again. Trust in the Lord with all thine heart. He speaks first of all of our passion, but then he speaks of our path. Our passion is that we trust God. I just want to do what God wants me to do in my life. And my path will be directed by that because I'm saying, God, I acknowledge in my ways and all the things that I'm doing that you are guiding me. Here's a promise of Scripture that if you trust God for everything, he will guide you in everything. You must be committed to God's purpose. If you want to wait for God's best, you got to be confident in God's power. Trust in the Lord with all thine heart and lean not into thine understanding. You have to be committed to God's purpose and all thy ways acknowledge him. And here's a third thought. If you're going to wait for God's best, you have to be controlled by his plan. Look at verse number 6. And he shall direct thy paths. Now I remind you, verse number 6 is a promise. He shall direct thy paths. But that is a conditional promise. It's conditional on the fact that you're trusting and you're leaning not and you're acknowledging in all your ways. Then God will direct all your paths. It's conditional on the fact that you are confident in his power and committed to his purpose. Now, obviously, in verse number 6, when it says he shall direct thy paths, it's speaking about guidance. While the world is stumbling around in the dark, not knowing which direction to go, the truth is that we can walk in the light. Isaiah the prophet said in Isaiah 58, verse number 11, and the Lord shall guide thee continually and satisfy thy soul in the drought and make fat thy bones, and thou shalt be as a watered garden, like a spring of water whose waters fail not. The psalmist says in Psalm 32, verse 8, speaking for God, I will instruct thee and teach thee in the way which thou shalt go. I will guide thee with mine eye. Young people, I'm here to remind you that the will of God is not some great mystery that God has locked away in heaven that he doesn't want you to find unless you discover it in some magical way. The will of God is not a mystery. The will of God is a roadmap. And God guides you step by step as you rest in him and follow his plan. This verse not only speaks about guidance, but this is an interesting thing. When you see in verse number 6 the word direct, it has the literal meaning of cutting a highway. That if you trust in the Lord with all your heart and lean not to your own understanding and acknowledge him in all your ways, that God will guide you, but not only will he guide you, he will make the path for you. That means that if you're following God, that mountains will melt in your path. The valleys will be filled for a smooth passage. The crooked places will be straightened. The rough places will be smoothed. Doors will be opened that only God could open, and walls will fall down that only God could bring down. In other words, God is going to clear out every obstacle in your path as you trust in him and lean on him and acknowledge him. For a moment, ponder that phrase, he shall direct your path. There's one of three ways you can live your life. The first level of living is this way. I do what I want to do. That's pretty much where our culture is today. I just do whatever I want to do. The second level of living life is saying, I do what I think I ought to do. And that's the level where most Christians are living today. But there's a third level that's the best level and the highest level. And that level says, I do what God leads me to do. That's what God wants out of all of us. But that raises a question. How does God guide me? How does God direct me on the path? Let me give you four tools that God uses to help direct you on your path. Tool number one is that of biblical principle. The psalmist says in Psalm 119, 105, thy word is a lamp unto my feet and a light unto my path. You mark it down, young person. You mark it down that the will of God will never contradict the word of God. And the first tool that God uses to guide you is His Word. And if you cannot be obedient to the received will of God, this Bible that I hold in my hands, if you can't be obedient to the received will of God, then what you're about to do is not the revealed will of God for your life. The first tool is biblical principle. Secondly, wise people. Over and over again, God says in the decisions of life, there is a blessing of a counselor. Listen to these verses, Proverbs 11, verse 14. Where no counsel is, the people fail. But in the multitude of counselors, there is safety. Did you hear that? In the multitude of counselors, wise people, there is safety. Proverbs 15, verse 22. Without counsel, purposes are disappointed, but in the multitude of counselors they are established. Proverbs 19, 20. Hear counsel and receive instruction that thou mayest be wise in thy latter end. Proverbs 27, verse 9. Ointment and perfume rejoice the heart. So does the sweetness of a man's friend by hearty counsel. As you're considering the next step in your life, perhaps the next your mate, as you're considering your ministry, as you're considering the career field that you have, are you speaking to wise people, gaining their counsel and their input? God uses that. Number one, He uses biblical principle. Number two, He uses wise people. But thirdly, He uses spirit prompting. Romans 8, verse 14 says this, for as many as are led by the Spirit of God, they are the sons of God, the children of God. The Spirit-led life is the blessed life. God, who has a plan for your life, has within you as a believer the Spirit, the Holy Spirit, and the Spirit will prompt you, give you a desire, give you an unction to do the calling that He has given to you in life. I saw a prayer recently that I've made my prayer. I try to pray this every morning. Jesus, may you be the Lord over my schedule and my spirit to make certain my activity results in ministry. Lord, will you make certain that you're Lord over every aspect of my life so my schedule and my spirit are controlled by you. So what I do is not just an activity, but it results in ministry. And I'm here to say, college student, that when you leave this place, although you may be in a career field that the world calls secular, God has you there for a reason. And if you'll yield to Him and pray that prayer, God will use what they deem as an activity as an opportunity for ministry. Well, there are four tools that God uses to guide us, biblical principle, wise people, spirit prompting. But here's the third and final one, fourth and final one, excuse me, inner peace. You know that God is guiding you when He gives you peace about the decision. Let me give you this verse, Philippians 4, verse number 7, and the peace of God, which passes all understanding, shall keep your hearts and minds through Christ Jesus. Here's a principle you need to learn. The will of God will not lead you where the peace of God cannot keep you. The will of God will not lead you where the peace of God cannot keep you. But let me give you a little personal testimony as well. I have learned this, that sometimes the peace of God doesn't come until after you act upon God's leading. Sometimes it is the peace of God that's the confirmation. I can say on multiple occasions in life that I knew I sensed the Spirit's prompting and I'd received wise counsel and I knew I wasn't violating biblical principle, but I still had a hesitancy in my heart. And once I made the decision to pursue that, there was an overwhelming peace that confirmed I was on the right path. God desires to direct your path, to give you His best, His unique plan for your life. One of my greatest joys is to be a dad. I've had the privilege of being a pastor for 23 plus years. I've had the privilege of being a husband for almost 30 years. And now I have the privilege of being a father for the last 21 years. I have four kids at home. Each one of those has a unique and distinct personality. I love each one of them as their unique creation. One of the things that sometimes happens, not as often as it used to when I was in the pastorate, but it still happens now that I'm in the role that I'm at the college. Sometimes I have late meetings in the evening and I'm not able to come home for dinner. And dinner's a big deal at our house. We still sit around the table. We still talk and make sure that we're connected. And that's our connection point for the day. But one occasion a few months ago, I had to stay out late. We had some meetings and I couldn't be home for dinner. And as usual, my two sons had eaten everything we had for dinner. And I didn't have anything to eat. And I already told you I like McDonald's, okay? So I decided I'm gonna go out and get something to eat. I go back to the bedroom, change into jeans and a t-shirt. I'm walking through the house, and as I'm walking through my house, my two daughters are in the family room. They're watching TV, and I yell out to my daughters and say, "Hey, girls, you wanna go with me? I'm going out for a little bit." Immediately, they pop up like two district attorneys, start peppering me with questions. "Where are you going? Why are you gonna go there? What are you gonna do when you get there? I said, "Just go back to the family room. It's not worth it. You do what you're doing. I don't want to be peppered with questions." I continue walking down the hallway, and as I walk by the kitchen, I notice that the refrigerator door is open. That's a normal occurrence at our house. I have a 14-year-old son who is as skinny as a rail, but he is Revelation 20, the bottomless pit. Amen. He is never satisfied. And all I can see is his backside coming out of the back of the refrigerator, and the lower half is open, and he's got his head digging around, rummaging for something to eat. And as I walk by, I say, "Josiah, I'm going out for a little bit. You want to go with me?" And his head pops up like a prairie dog. Sure. So he goes, he has his sweatpants and a t-shirt on. He goes, gets his shoes and grabs a jacket. We hop in the car and had to run to Target and get something, and then I'm loving it. I went to McDonald's. Went through McDonald's drive-thru, and I got my quarter pounder and my fries and my Diet Coke. "Son, what would you like?" "I want number 4, 5, 6, 7, 1, 2, and 3. We get our food, and we continue driving back home. And I got to thinking about how my daughters reacted and how my youngest son reacted. "My daughters, where are you going? Why are we going to go? What are we going to do when we get there? Why are you going?" My son said, "Sure." I said, "Josiah, tell me something. Why is it when I said I'm going out, do you want to go along with me, that you're willing just to hop in the car and go?" And he said something that absolutely melted an old dad's heart. He said, "Dad, I just like being with you." And then he said, "And I know anytime you're going out late at night, you're going to get some good food when you go." It would have been nice if it had stopped at the first part. I've thought about it since then, and I realized that really is a good reason. It's a principle in Proverbs 3 and 5 and 6. That if God says, "Hey, I got a journey for you to take. I want you to come along with me. Just trust me. You don't need to know where I'm going. You don't need to know why I'm going there. But just come along, and I promise you, if you'll come along, I have something special for you. Trust in the Lord with all thine heart, and lean not unto thine own understanding, and acknowledge him in all thy ways, and he shall direct thy paths."
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2: Hebrews chapter 9. Hebrews chapter 9. Jesus has been presented as a better covenant, better high priest, better tabernacle. Now he's presented to us as a better sacrifice. In the second half of Hebrews chapter 9, we are presented with a heifer, a healing, and a helper. As we do our best this evening to lift up the Lord Jesus Christ and what he has done for us and how good he has been to us. The Levitical system rested squarely on sacrifice. Countless animals were sacrificed every day. If you think about the sea of blood, the Levitical system operated for about 1,500 years. millions of people, sacrifices every day. It was literally a sea of blood. Israel left Egypt as a redeemed people, but sin was prevalent and sin persisted, and something had to be done about that. So God instituted the sin sacrifices. Every time an Israelite sinned, they had to bring a sacrifice. And the lesson was quickly learned. Sin brings death. Sin requires blood. And every time that Old Testament believer came with a sacrifice, they were recognizing and aware of several things. One, that sin requires the shedding of blood. Two, sacrifice required a spirit of repentance. You had to lay your hand on that animal, and by doing that, admit that what was about to happen to that animal should be happening to you. There was a sense of repentance. It was a sinner pleading for God's mercy. To bring the sacrifice is to tell God, I'm wrong, you're right. I need your mercy in my life. And overshadowing all of that was the realization that one day, a great sin bearer would come and take away the whole issue of sin. The rituals pictured cleansing, Hebrews 9, focuses on one particular. Would you look at verse 13 of Hebrews 9? For if the blood of bulls and of goats and the ashes of an heifer sprinkling the unclean, sanctify to the purifying of the flesh. And verse 14 goes on to make a contrast. But they're saying bulls, goats, and a heifer. And that sprinkled, sanctified, and purified the flesh, or left that individual standing in a right relationship with God. Sin is personal defilement. But these Jews realized that you could have ceremonial defilement. You could do a number of things that would render you incapable of participating in the rituals. And that was ceremonial defilement. And there's where the red heifer comes in. If you touched a dead body, if you touched a bone, if you touched a grave, if you walked into a tent where a dead body lay, you are ceremonially unclean for 7 days. You may not participate in anything the nation is doing in relation to the rituals to approach and have right fellowship with God. You do understand that death was everywhere. You look at that and say, well, that's not a problem. You just stay away from dead things. Don't touch a grave. Don't be around a dead body. But who are we talking to? We're talking about the nation of Israel. What did they do? They went to Kadesh Barnea and decided we can't go in. We can't do this. We can't trust God. So what did God say? Fine, let's go back out in the wilderness. You can wander for 40 years and you can all die there except a handful of faithful. There were millions of these people. Millions of them. And they all died in a 40-year span. Death was everywhere. Ceremonial defilement was almost impossible to avoid. So the Lord gave them something to do about it. It's recorded in Numbers 19. We're not going to go there. The red heifer basically was this. You found a red heifer, spotless, no blemish, never wore the yoke. You brought that red heifer to the priest in Numbers 19. It's Eliezer. Heifer is taken outside the camp, and there it is slain. High priest takes blood, takes it back to the tabernacle, and sprinkles it 7 times in front of the tabernacle. The heifer is burned completely down to nothing but ash. That ash is mixed with water. That water and ash mixture is taken to a clean place outside the camp. And anyone who found himself ceremonially unclean would go outside the camp, and anybody, didn't take a priest, any clean person could sprinkle you with that water on the 3rd day of your defilement, and you're still unclean till the 7th day at sundown, and then you can rejoin and do anything that the nation can do in relation to approaching God. Now, it's interesting that it didn't take a priest to do that. The whole episode, the whole scenario with the red heifer is quite interesting because it is not symbolic of the work that Christ did for us. It is symbolic of our responsibility to keep ourselves clean before God. And when we do that we shouldn't do, say that, fail to do what we should do, it's our responsibility to come to Him and make things right with Him. The believer has the responsibility of restoration of fellowship with God in the ordinary course of the day. They could not avoid ceremonial defilement. We cannot avoid daily defilement. We're flesh. We're weak. We're not holy. We're not pure. It is not possible that we could avoid some sin, some defilement. Many sins we don't even know anything about. Most of the sins that were covered by Old Testament ritual were sins of ignorance. They didn't realize they'd even committed that sin. And there we are today. Most of our sins are sins of ignorance. By the way, just for knowledge, which has nothing to do with this, the Word of God tells us that He would forgive those sins of ignorance. He can cleanse you from these sins of defilement ceremonially, but He would not cleanse a sin sinned on purpose. He wouldn't. A thought for our heart today. Ephesians chapter 5 says this, that He might sanctify and cleanse it with the washing of water by the word, that He might present it to Himself a glorious church, not having spot or wrinkle or any such thing, but that it should be holy and without blemish. I'll cleanse it, I'll wash it with the water of the word so I can present this church to myself without spot, holy, without blemish. I don't know that we're even aware of the fact that because you're here as a college student or a church member, we are inundated in the Word of God. College students, you have Bible classes, you have chapel, you have church services. Our folks go to chapel, our folks come to church services 3 days a week, 3 services a week. We have Bible conferences, we bring in outside speakers, good, wonderful, godly men that love this book, and we are inundated in the Word of God and washed in it constantly, and I don't think we realize how the Word of God changes us. If you'll just sit under the Word of God, if you'll just read the Word of God, it changes you. It sprinkles you outside the camp. It keeps you clean before Him. You'll be convicted by the Word of God, strengthened, challenged, uplifted, burdened, thrilled, encouraged, and changed. Just stay under the words of the book, and it will have its effect in your life. Verse 14, he says this, how much more shall the blood of Christ? Now, that did okay. The blood of bulls and goats and the ashes of the heifer, that was okay. How much more Christ? They proved the power of the sin offering by allowing themselves to be sprinkled by the water and ashes of the heifer. We prove the power of Calvary by coming to the Word of God and submitting to it and letting it change us and letting it mold us into His image. They were careful to do what needed to be done to keep that fellowship open. We should be the same way. By coming to God and asking for cleansing, by coming to the Word of God and asking for direction, by laying myself under this book in a spirit and an attitude of obedience, I tell this world that Calvary had effect in my life. When they went to the ash and water of the red heifer, they were telling people, the sin offering had effect in my life, and I want to keep that fellowship door wide open. How do we do that? James 1. Would you turn there with me? Leave your place there in Hebrews 9. We're coming back. Turn to James 1, just a few pages to the right. James 1, 19 to 22. Verse 19 reads, wherefore, my beloved brethren, let every man be swift to hear and slow to speak, slow to wrath, for the wrath of man worketh not the righteousness of God. Wherefore, lay apart all filthiness and superfluity of naughtiness, and receive with meekness the engrafted word, which is able to save your souls. But be ye doers of the word, and not hearers only, deceiving your own selves. We are to receive the word. And he tells us how we're supposed to receive it. Verse 19, he says, one, be swift to hear. The word swift means ready, ready to hear. It's the kind of phrase you'd use for a slave listening to his master. Are you ready to hear? Are you paying attention? Are you distracted? Are you listening for my voice? be swift to hear. Jesus said this, him that hath ears to hear, let him hear. And we read that. Do you realize that everybody in that crowd had ears? Everybody. But you have to be ready to hear. You have to be listening to what he has to say. Connie and I had our second son, Joshua, and Joshua was our first son, was kind of bold. He was sure of himself. Josh, not so much. Josh was, he liked to be held. He liked to be close to you. He liked to be protected. My mom and dad came down to visit us, and we were in the mall. Josh, I think, might have been 18 months, 2 years, probably no more than that. And Connie wanted to go into a dress shop and look at some things. I said, okay, I'll go with you. And mom and dad said, oh, we'll take the boys. Don't worry about them. I said, okay, fine. We're in the back of this dress shop, way back at the very back wall, and I heard a scream. And I knew that scream. I knew that was Joshua. We heard his voice. We knew his voice. We're tuned into his voice. We came running out. My parents, not knowing anything about what we would do or not do, really, had taken him down to see Santa. And they put my poor little 18-month-old, 2-year-old boy in Santa's lap. He was a frightening thing. Red suit, big black belt, beard that he'd never seen in his life before. And he just started screaming. We've got a picture of it because they dropped him in his lap. And they took the picture and he's leaning back, his mouth wide open. He's screaming. He's screaming loud as he can. We heard that scream and we knew that voice and we were listening to that. Parents are just in tune to their child. You can have 15 kids scream and they'll pick out theirs. Why? Because we hear it. We know it. Be swift to hear. David's running from Saul. He finds himself in a cave and he's just talking out loud. And he says, boy, I'd give anything for a drink of the water from the well there at Bethlehem. I don't think he'd realize anybody even heard him. Three of his men said, let's get it. And they went to Bethlehem, snuck through Saul's lines, got to that well, got that water out and brought it back to him. David was amazed. He wouldn't drink it. Poured it out as an offering to God and said, I can't do this. I can't drink this water. You three men risked your life so I could get a drink of water from that well. I cannot drink this water. David did not turn to those three men and said, hey, you three, go risk your life. Go get me some water. He was just talking out loud, but they heard him and they went. Swift to hear, slow to speak. Verse 19 mentions that too. We argue with God. Fact of the matter is we talk too much. We like to interject our opinions to everything, including to God. Proverbs 10, he that refraineth his lips is wise. Proverbs 17, he that hath knowledge spareth his words. We enter into doubtful disputations all the time, and sometimes we enter into doubtful disputations with God himself. And he speaks to us and tells us what he wants, and we argue with him. We need to be very, very, very slow to speak and listen much, much more. Verse 19 again says, slow to wrath. Sometimes God will tell us to do something and we don't want to do it. It angers us. It frustrates us. It puts us in a position we really don't want to do this. And if we're not careful, we become hard-hearted. We can become actually angry at God rather than receive what he wants us to do. Obedience is the road to peace and joy. And obedience will give you joy. A lack of obedience to the word of God will give you wrath in your life. Proverbs 14, he that is slow to wrath is of great, great understanding. Well, how else do I receive the word of God? In verse 21, he says, with a prepared heart. Look at verse 21 of James 1. Lay apart all filthiness and superfluity of naughtiness and receive with meekness the engrafted word, which is able to save your souls. Meekness means easily imposed upon. Are you easily imposed upon? Can people come to you and ask things of you and you're just very quick to give them what they want? Are you easily imposed upon? That's meekness. And God speaks to you and you don't argue with him. You just say, that's fine, Father. If that's what you want me to do, that's what I'll do. Superfluity of naughtiness, not a phrase we use much anymore. Try that with your children. Bobby, you have not been good today, son. You've been full of superfluity of naughtiness. I wonder what kind of look he'll give you when you throw that phrase at him. It's a beautiful phrase. It pictures a garden choked with weeds and thistles and thorns to the point that what should be growing, what should be good, what should be fruit, cannot grow, cannot take root, cannot bring forth what it should. So how does my heart receive the word of God? With meekness, I am easily imposed upon by my Savior. And I have ripped up all those weeds that keep him from planting something in my heart that would mean something to me. And now I'm fertile ground. Lord, come plant. Come do in my heart what you would do. Grow in me whatever you will grow. I myself have ripped up the thorns and the weeds and the thistles, and I've made myself available to you. There was a heifer, a sprinkling. And the word of God washes us every single day and keeps us in a right relationship with him. There's a healing. Look at verse 14. We're back in Hebrews chapter 9, verse 14. How much more shall the blood of Christ, who through the eternal Spirit offered himself without spot to God, purge your conscience from dead works to serve the living God? He offered himself. You ever think about these animals? These animals had no means to offer themselves. These animals did not have a will to understand what was happening. These animals did not have a spirit to give assent to what was about to happen to them. He didn't walk up to a pen full of lambs and say, I'm looking for a sacrifice. And several lambs said, ooh, ooh, ooh, pick me. Jesus offered himself. Offered simply means to bring. He brought himself to the sacrifice. Not just the spirit of a good man trying to help other people, but notice, offered himself through the eternal Spirit. In conjunction with the Godhead, he said, here I am. I bring myself. I want you to notice why he did. Without spot to God, purge your conscience from dead works to serve the living God. That's why he offered himself. Okay, the blood of bulls and goats and the heifer, that was good. How much more effective is the blood of Jesus Christ, who through the eternal Spirit offered himself, and in doing so, he purged you from dead works to serve the living God? Jesus made it clear that it was our inward defilement that was the problem, not an outward one. Mark 7. There's nothing, Jesus said, from without a man that entering into him can defile him. But the things that come out of him, those are they that defile the man. For from within, out of the heart of men, proceed evil thoughts and adulteries, fornications and murders. These are all in us. All these evil things come from within and defile the man. It was not an outward touching of a dead body that was our problem, or a bone, or walking into a tent where a dead man lay. It was in us that defiled us, and it was dead works. Dead works that our conscience couldn't deal with. Dead works that we couldn't get away from. Dead works that we could not cleanse. And they came from within. So he offered himself to heal our inner defilement so we could serve him. Cleansing in the blood of Jesus Christ is not the final aim of redemption. It is only the beginning. It is a means to a higher end. It is to make us fit for service. Our glory is to serve God, to be a vessel in which he can pour himself, a channel through which he can glorify himself. That is our glory as believers. We are nothing but a means of mercy. We are nothing but a conduit of compassion. And we have been saved to serve. And our conscience has been purged to serve. Purged, by the way, means to cleanse, as though from a disease. Romans 12, 2, be ye transformed with the renewing of your mind. 2 Corinthians 3, but we all, with open face, beholding as in a glass the glory of the Lord, are changed into the same image from glory to glory. What that means is this: Glory means honor resulting from apparent approval. Stay with that. Honor resulting from apparent approval. Now, I behold his face. His face. And I am changed into that image from glory to glory. Honor resulting from apparent approval. What does that mean? That means in my life, God comes to me and he speaks to me in the Word of God. He says, this is what I want you to do. This is the decision I want you to make. I know you've got this problem. Here's what I want you to do about it. Follow me. And we follow him. And where do we find ourselves? Glory. Honor resulting from approval. Then we have another decision to make. I want you to give this up. I want you to give this up because it's keeping you from looking like me. And we say, yes, where are we? Glory. Honor from apparent approval. Don't go that way. Go this way. Don't think that way. Think this way. Get this out of your mind and out of your heart. Purge that out of your conscience. Be more like me. And every time we say yes, and every time we follow him, and every time we listen to this book, we go from glory to glory. And we get more and more and more like him. It's a process. It takes time. Step by step, challenge by challenge, victory by victory, obedience by obedience, we become more like him. But here's my point. We need to beware. Because if we're not careful, we're this kind of people. We like to be in the Holy of Holies. We like to be close to God. We like to be open to all the ceremonies. We like to get in there with fellowship to God. We enjoy all that, but we enjoy it because it brings us joy. And we have been purged from dead works to serve the living God. And if we're not careful, we use God as a joystick in our life instead of being the servant that we ought to be. And listening to his voice, slow to speak, slow to wrath, clear out the garden, be available. Be that conduit that he wants us to be. And he's our helper. He is our helper. It was a heifer. There was a healing of our conscience so we can be used by him. And he's our helper. Look at verse 15. For this cause, he is the mediator of the New Testament, that by means of death, for the redemption of the transgressions that were under the first testament, they which are called might receive the promise of eternal inheritance. For where a testament is, there must also of necessity be the death of the testator. For a testament is of force after men are dead. Otherwise, it's of no strength at all while the testator liveth. Whereupon neither the first testament was dedicated without blood. For when Moses had spoken every precept to all the people according to the law, he took the blood of calves and goats with water and scarlet, wool, hyssop, sprinkled both the book and all the people, saying, this is the blood of the testament which God hath enjoined unto you. Moreover, he sprinkled with blood both the tabernacle and all the vessels of the ministry. And almost all things are by the law purged with blood. And without shedding of blood is no remission. Well, what's he saying? Well, for you to get all the things that are yours in Christ, he had to die. And he made much available to us so we could serve him. And our benefits are made clear because of the offering. He's a mediator. A mediator is a peacemaker. He's a go-between with the goal of making peace. And he mediates for us. And what a marvelous mediator he is. He is deity, so he understands the demands of a holy and righteous God. He was the Son of Man. He walked as a human, so he understands our needs. What a beautiful mediator. If he'd been all God, he maybe not wouldn't have understood it. If he'd been all man, he wouldn't have understood God. He's both. So he can mediate for us in a beautiful, beautiful way. 1 Timothy 2, 4 and 5 says this, there's one God and one mediator between God and men, the man Christ Jesus. We are hindered by a crushing debt. The mortgages and the liens on us spiritually are far greater than our ability to ever repay. But in Christ, we are the beneficiaries of marvelous, wonderful wealth. In Christ, our debt and spiritual bankruptcy are swept away and replaced by great riches. 2 Corinthians tells us that. For you know the grace of our Lord Jesus Christ, that though he was rich, yet for your sake he became poor, that ye through his poverty might be rich. The first rich, his rich, is internally, naturally, rich in and of himself. That second rich, the rich that we become because of his poverty, is imputed riches. They're given to us by him. Well, what did he give you? Well, he gave you forgiveness. I remember the feeling of forgiveness. I remember walking out of True Light Baptist Church that night, July the 19th, 1970, and feeling forgiveness. The stars were brighter. The wind just felt better. I was lighter. There was something that had changed in my life. At that time, I really didn't understand it, but I knew this. A load had been lifted off me that only Jesus could have lifted. He gave me forgiveness. He gave me clear conscience. He gives me peace, purpose, the Holy Spirit, eternal life. Lets me be called his son. I'm rich. And so are you. Romans 8. The Spirit itself beareth witness with our spirit that we are the children of God. Isn't that wonderful? We're children. Oh, but it gets better. And if children, they're heirs. Heirs. Heirs. What God has is mine. I'm an heir, not just an heir, heirs of God and joint heirs with Christ. It is not blasphemy. It is not improper to say that what Jesus owns, I own. We are joint heirs. Now, it doesn't look that way now because we're in this world and we're flesh and nothing's glory, but there's a day coming when you're going to realize the riches you have in Christ, and you already have them. Verse 16 and 17 says his will couldn't go into effect until he died. The word testament means will. My dad always made jokes to the boys. We'd always get together at Christmas. My brother and I would gather dad around, and we'd say, "Dad, we want to talk to you about the will." Nobody cared. We're just being stupid. I said, my sister will be sitting right over there. I said, "We've been talking it over. We don't think Bridget should be in the will." Bridget would jump up and run over there and say, "What are you guys talking about?" And we would always make these jokes back and forth about who was going to get what. My dad was pretty quick. He would come back. He said, "Oh, the will, guys, the will is done. It's written. It's in good shape. Pete, you get the Sears bill. Dennis, you get the Penny's bill." And he'd just throw that at us. Will didn't matter. It was just a joke, just a matter of conversation, till my dad passed away. And when he passed away, the will took effect. Jesus died. He had to die. "This is my blood of the New Testament, which is shed for many." He said, "Look, it took blood, guys. Remember Moses? When Moses came down off the mountain and he had this scroll of all the things that God wanted them to do, what did he do? He sacrificed. And he sprinkled blood on all the people and on the scroll and on the altar. Then later when the tabernacle was built, they sprinkled blood on the tabernacle to sanctify it. Blood was necessary for the covenant to take effect." Verse 22, almost all things are by the law purged. That's a phrase, the word almost. It means one may almost say. For one may almost say, all things are by the law purged with blood. Well, why would it say that? Because there were some things that weren't. The ceremonial sins were cleansed with the water and the ashes of the heifer. We've already mentioned to you that Numbers 15:30 tells us that sins of presumption were not cleansed at all. Verses 23 to 28 talks about a will that could be contested. "It's therefore necessary that the pattern of things in heaven should be purified with these, but the heavenly things themselves with better sacrifices. For Christ is not entered into the holy place made with hands, which are the figures of the true, but into heaven itself, now to appear in the presence of God for us." Wills can be contested. A slick lawyer can get the wishes of the deceased set aside. Not so with Christ. He ever lives to make sure it takes place. "Now to appear in the presence of God for us." He's my helper. What kind of a helper is he? 1 John says this, my little children, these things write I unto you that you sin not. And if any man sin, we have an advocate with the Father, Jesus Christ, the righteous. He's the propitiation for our sins. And not for ours only, but for the sins of the whole world. So what is he? He's my mediator. He's a peacemaker, a go-between whose goal is to make peace. He's my advocate. Advocate means he's my intercessor. He's my lawyer. Now, I don't know what you think about lawyers. A guy said once, what do you have if you have five lawyers at the bottom of the ocean? And the answer was, a good start. He's a different kind of lawyer. He's my advocate. He's beyond that. He's my propitiation. He's the mercy seat itself. So get the picture of what you have in Christ. Here we are standing before a holy God. And God points his finger at us and says, you're guilty of sin. And Jesus, who stands there as my mediator, says to the Father, Father, I'd like to make peace between you and this individual, if I possibly can. Peace isn't possible, the Father says. He's a sinner. I'm holy and righteous. Peace is not going to be possible. He's a sinner. And Jesus, my lawyer, says, Father, we do not argue that point. He is guilty before you, but I would like to point out to you that I showed my love toward him in that while he was yet a sinner, I died for him. Well, you know what sin requires? Sin requires death. Wages of sin is death. What can you bring me? And Jesus, my mercy seat, my propitiator, comes forward with his blood and says, I offer you this, my blood in his place. And do you know what God the Father says? That blood is not only good enough for him, that blood is good enough for the sins of the whole world. And here I stand, and I have a mediator who has bought peace for me, and I have an advocate who pleads my case, and the one that did the dying is the one that does the cleansing, and he's the one that does the defending, and he's the one that does the forgiving. And I thank God for the helper that I have in Christ. Is the Word of God washing you daily? Are you living your life understanding that the reason he saved you was to serve him? The reason he purged your dead works was to give you works pleasing to him so you could show this world the power of the cross. Are you aware that all Christ has done for you as mediator, as advocate, as propitiator, is that you might stand in a right relationship with the Father and serve him? I wonder, do you realize that if you're not in this book, and this book is not washing you, then you're not clean? We can no more avoid defilement than those Israelites could wandering around the desert with dead bodies falling left and right. Are you washed every day by the beauty of this book and the power of this book? Do you understand the healing that's there in Jesus Christ in your life to take you from dead works, to let you serve him? And do you understand all that he's done for you? I wonder, where's your heart tonight? Where are you in all of this? Do you stand guilty? Do you stand somewhat ashamed? Do you stand not as excited about what he's done as you should be? Are you still operating in a garden choked? Is your conscience bothering you? We need to be what we need to be. We need to walk with him in newness of life, in clear conscience, washing every day, serving him with fervency and thankfulness, because he is my mediator, he is my advocate, and he is my mercy seat. Would you stand with me?
1: This is Rejoice Pulpit. And now, a sermon from a past Bible conference at Pensacola Christian College.
0: Luke chapter 15, if you would. The Gospel of Luke chapter 15. While you're turning there, what a blessing it has been to be here already. The messages we heard last night were absolutely tremendous. I received much from that and great challenge and encouragement. My family did as well. As we were walking home last night to our accommodations, my youngest son was walking with me. His name's Josiah. I call him JoJo.

1953, there was a British conference on comparative religions. And experts from around the world debated what if any belief was unique to the Christian faith. They began eliminating various possibilities. One said incarnation, that's unique to the Christian faith, but someone spoke up and said no, other religions have different versions of gods appearing in human form. Someone else offered the idea of resurrection, that is unique to the Christian faith, but again, other religions had accounts of returning from the dead. The debate went on for some time until C.S. Lewis walked into the room. Lewis asked the question, "What's all the commotion about?" And they explained that they were trying to determine what was unique in Christianity and its contribution to the world's religion. And C.S. Lewis said rather nonchalantly, "Oh, that's easy. It's grace. Grace is what is so unique to Christianity." Christianity is the only religion where God reaches down to man rather than man solely reaching up to God. Grace is the most astounding, an indescribable gift that God gives. And in Luke chapter 15, God reveals through story form the depth, the persistence, and the patience of the grace of God. Now, Luke 15 holds the most noted parable that Jesus ever taught. And anytime you study a parable, you have to always note the context and then search for the curious within the parable. The context is found in verses 1 and 2. The Bible says that there were publicans and sinners who came near Christ to hear him preach. Verse 2, "And the Pharisees and scribes murmured, saying, this man receiveth sinners and eateth with them." So the context is the negative attitude of those Pharisees towards Christ's willingness to receive those who are steeped in sin. There's the context, but now let's look at the curious. What is curious about the parable found in Luke chapter 15? What is the curiosity of the story is the extravagant, lavish grace that's bestowed upon those which were lost but then found. The entire chapter of Luke 15 is a single parable. Notice verse number 3, "He spake this parable singular unto them." It is not three separate parables, the parable of the lost sheep, the parable of the lost silver, the parable of the lost sons, but in fact, it is the entire story in a single parabolic form. And in that parable, there are three different scenes. Scene 1 is the lost sheep, verses 4 through 7. Scene 2 is the lost silver, verses 8 through 10. And scene 3, which is the climax of the parable, is the lost sons, verses 11 through 32. Now this morning, I'm counting on your familiarity with the stories of this parable. Because in successive services, when I have opportunity to preach, we'll dive deeper into the stories. But tonight, this morning, we're just going to take an overview, a survey of this particular chapter and the parable within. Note with me, if you would, please, when you survey this chapter, you make some interesting discoveries. First of all, you'll discover that there is one point to the stories. One point. Now, anytime you study the parables, you have to interpret the parables very carefully. Some interpret the parables allegorically, but that's a dangerous thing to do because when you try to take a parable and you break it down allegorically, somewhere the allegory breaks down. It doesn't fit the theme that you're going with. Now, there are some parables that are to be interpreted allegorically, but those are interpreted by Christ himself. Luke chapter 8. The parable of the seed and the soils. Jesus interprets the allegory thoroughly for us. But when you see a parable by itself without the interpretation, generally what Christ is doing is driving

0: home a single point. Now, while these stories, the story of the lost sheep, the story of the lost silver, the story of the lost sons, while each of those stories are different, they drive home the same single point. You say, what is that point, Pastor Lance? Well, I'm glad you asked. It's found in the text itself. Look, if you would please, at verse number 4. Jesus begins with a story and says, what man of you, having 100 sheep, if he lose one of them, doth not leave the 99 in the wilderness and go after that which is, say the word for me, that which is? Look at verse 6. And when he cometh home, he calleth together his friends and his neighbors and saith unto them, rejoice with me, for I have found my sheep which was, say it with me if you would, lost. Look at verse 9. And when she hath found it, she calls her friends and her neighbors together, saying, rejoice with me, for I have found the peace which I had, say it out loud with me. Look at verse 24 if you would please. For this my son was dead and is alive again. He was, say it out loud with me if you would, lost and is found. Lost. The one point of the story is the lostness of humanity. Dr. Vance Havner, a preacher of years gone by, has written that the term lost is no longer used in our churches any longer, because it brings up this idea of an eternal punishment, dark theological past. No one wants to be told that they're lost. So he said we've replaced the word lost with the word unsaved, but he makes a very valid point, and he says, you know, the word unsaved is not a biblical term. Nowhere in the Bible do you find the word unsaved. You find the word saved, but you never find the word unsaved. And his argument is, it sounds as if that a person is saved, but by choice they become unsaved. But the biblical terminology for a person who does not know God is a person who is lost. When was the last time in an average Sunday morning service that you heard the pastor speak to the lost? While it's not often used in our Christian culture today, Christ had no problem using the term lost. In fact, the thesis statement of the Gospel of Luke and the purpose statement of our Savior in Luke 19, verse number 10, was this: for the Son of Man is come to seek and to save that which is lost. No one wants to hear that they're lost. Just ask a man driving down the road and his wife is telling him that he's lost. We all lose things. I am the most disorganized person at times. I've lost my keys. I have lost my cell phone. Some have said I've lost my mind. I've lost a number of things. But on one occasion, I lost one of my children. Don't tell protective services that we found her, but I remember it quite vividly. It was back when we had four kids under the age of 6. My youngest son, Josiah, had just been born, and we decided to go on vacation. My oldest son was 6. I had 2 twin girls that were 2 and a half, and then my youngest son, Josiah. On that particular day, my wife, Jenny, was taking care of Josiah because he was so young, and I had the responsibility of taking them to the beach, my 3 youngest children. 3 oldest children, excuse me. So here I am. I go to the beach and I'm playing with Ryan and Jenna and Maggie. And as I do so, I get so enamored with what I'm doing that I don't realize that Maggie has wandered off. I look up and I look to the east and I see nothing but the Atlantic Ocean. And I look to the south and I look to the north and I see nothing but sand. To the west, nothing but sand dunes. And in that moment, my heart fell. I can imagine any number of things that my little daughter could be out in that ocean. Someone could have taken her, whatever it could be. And I was so overwhelmed that I did only what a dad could do in that moment. And I yelled her name, Maggie, as loud as I could. And over in the sand dune, a little head popped up like a confused prairie dog looking around. And I found my little girl. In that moment, there was mixed emotions. I didn't know whether I wanted to go hug her or go spank her because of the fact that she was gone. But Maggie really wasn't doing anything different than what my other two children were doing. They were playing right by my side, but she decided there's a little puddle of water just over on the other side of the sand dune. That looked more enticing to her, so she wanted to play in that sand dune. But in that moment, she was lost. Because the lostness was not where she was, but the lostness was in regard to her position with the Father. You see, I think sometimes we in the Christian culture, we think that lostness is measured by the depth of sin. Those folks that are out on Skid Row, those that are in drugs, those that are in all types of promiscuity, those are lost people. But lostness is not determined by the depth of sin. It's determined by the distance from the Father. Lostness is separation from the Father. And there are those who are sitting in this service this morning who are just as lost as the bum on Skid Row. There's one point to the stories. The Son of Man has come to seek and to save that which was lost. There are two perspectives within the story as well. When you study these three stories within this single parable, you're going to notice how that they represent perspectives of salvation. The story of the lost sheep and the lost silver gives us the perspective of heaven in the matter of salvation. Notice, if you would, please, verse number 4. The Bible says that when the sheep is lost, the latter portion of verse 4, that the shepherd goes after that which is lost. Notice verse number 8, when the woman loses the piece of silver, the Bible says that she lights the candle and she sweeps the house and she seeks diligently till she finds it. It represents for us God's side of salvation. It is God who searches. It is God who finds. It is God who values. Jewish New Testament scholar C.G. Montefiore said that of this parable, these stories were revolutionary because while rabbis agreed that God would welcome a repentant sinner, the idea that God would seek a sinner was a new insight. I don't know about you, but I am thankful that I can rest in the fact that God loves me enough to search for me. I have heard gospel songs growing up in my East Tennessee years, and there were songs that were very good and there were some that had horrible theology. One that I heard growing up was this: I'm so glad that I found Jesus. That is horrible theology. You do not find Jesus. Jesus finds you. There is also not only the heavenly perspective, but there's also, secondly, human perspective. And human perspective is represented in the story of the prodigal son. Did you notice that the father doesn't go search for the son, but he waits patiently for the son to return? And when the son finds himself at the lowest point in the hog pen, he looks around and he says, you know what, I'm hungry. And in that hunger, he begins to think, and he says, you know what, I used to be sick at home, but I'm pretty homesick now. And in verse number 19, he says, I will arise. Circle those two words, I will. Now, there's some who will say in the matter of salvation, never say the words will or I will. But I'm here to tell you that as just as much there is the heavenly perspective, there's the human perspective, that while God initiates, man responds. Did you notice how the prodigal son responded? As he sat in the middle of the far country starving, he began to note in verse number 17 how good his father was. He says, "How many hired servants of my father have bread enough and to spare, and I perish with hunger." He began to recognize the goodness of his father. Out in your margin, you might write this reference, Romans 2, verse number 4. It is the goodness of God that leads us to repentance. But make no mistake that salvation is of the Lord from the beginning unto the end. But let's not have an unbalanced theology. You know, there are some who so emphasize the human side of salvation that it looks as if they're saved by works. But then there are some who so emphasize the divine side, you would think they were righteous robots. But my Bible puts the two together. John chapter 6 and verse number 37, Jesus says this, "All that the Father giveth me shall come to me." That's God's part. "And him that cometh to me I will in no wise cast out." That's man's part. It is God who initiates, but man responds. Dr. H.A. Ironside used to say that salvation is like coming to a door, and on the outside that door is marked, "Whosoever will may come." And you look at that sign and you say, "Well, I'm a whosoever." You open the door and you go in. When you turn around to close the door, you look back up, and on the other side of the door, there's another sign that says, "Chosen in Christ before the foundation of the world." There are two perspectives to salvation. And while salvation begins and ends with God, God has ordained that man make a choice. Whosoever will may come. Now you try to explain that and you may lose your mind. But if you try to explain that away, you may lose your soul. I don't know about you, but I think my job is not to be debating the extremes of Calvinism or Arminianism. My job is just to be doing the work of evangelism. Amen? There's two perspectives in the story. But now I want you to notice there are three pictures in the stories. The first picture is the picture of the sheep. And the sheep represents the lost man's waywardness from God. I remind you, Isaiah 53, verse number 6 says that all we like sheep have gone astray. We have turned everyone to his own way. The waywardness from God. But the second picture is the picture of the silver, and that represents man's worthlessness without God. You see, the silver has no value while it's lost. Currency has a purpose. It's to either be saved or to be spent. But when it's lost, you can't do either one. So the lost piece of silver had no value to the owner because it was lost. But the sons represent lost man's willfulness against God. Now notice I said the lost sons. Oftentimes we study this parable and we only focus on the wayward son who went out into the wilderness, into the wildlife. But I'm here to submit from the very beginning that both sons are equally lost. That's the context of the story. Jesus is speaking to the self-righteous Pharisees, who are just as lost as those who were sinful and needed to repent. I think the willfulness is seen in both of these. Verse number 12, when the younger son comes to the father and he says in two words, "Give me," that is brashness. He goes to his dad outwardly, expressively, "Give me that which I'm going to inherit." But while the younger son is openly brash in his willfulness, there is a passive willfulness in the elder brother, and it's seen in bitterness. Compare it to verse number 29, where he says to his dad after the young son comes home, he says, "Thou never gavest me." I'm here to say that there are plenty of people sitting in our churches today who are like the lost son who wandered out into the wilderness, and thank God that he's willing to forgive, but they wandered out because of their brash willfulness. But there are still some sitting in our churches today who are bitter because they think God owes them something. But salvation is not given by anything we do. It's not earned. It is, again, by the very grace of God. In my first full-time ministry opportunity, I was on staff in 1993 at a fairly large church in Anchorage, Alaska. While I was there, we were able to host a Worldview Weekend, and we had a noted Bible teacher and apologist who came and spoke. And in one of the sessions, it was just the church staff that he gathered with, and he was preparing us to be able to teach the worldview perspective. And he began his session in a way that's forever been etched in my mind. He stood in front of a whiteboard with a dry erase marker in his hand, and he said, "Now, from the beginning, I want you to participate, and I want you to answer some questions. I want you to give me three names of some of the most influential people in history for the past two centuries." Well, after a moment of silence and thought, and one person raised their hand and said, "Well, this is not really a positive, but I would say that we'd have to say that Charles Darwin has influenced recent history more than any." And the speaker said, "Exactly, Darwin, he's the father of evolutionary biology." And then he said, "Now, that's one. Give me the second one. A little more thought went into the moment, and finally someone raised their hand and said, "Well, this is negative as well, but I think someone that's influenced our history in recent centuries would be Karl Marx, the father of communism." Very good, he wrote his name on the board. And finally, after a longer period of silence and thought, a young lady raised her hand sheepishly in the back. She was afraid to say anything because really, the first two came fairly easy, but this third one was difficult. But she said, "I'm not sure, but I would think that the third would probably be Sigmund Freud, the father of modern psychoanalysis." And that Bible teacher said, "You hit it right on the head." And he began to synthesize the thought. He began to take the thought of these so-called leading thinkers of recent history, and he said this: Darwin said that man is essentially an animal, and Marx said that man is essentially an economic factor, and Freud said that man is essentially a spoiled brat. But he said that's nothing new. Jesus said the same thing 2,000 years ago. A man that is away from God is an animal. He's a lost sheep. A man who is without God is an economic factor. He's a lost coin. A man that is against God is a spoiled brat. He's a lost son. Now, while those three stories are quite bleak, I would be remiss if I didn't go back and remind you of the wonderful point of the stories, that God's grace is sufficient to take the willfulness and the worthlessness and the waywardness of man and give us a rich mercy and grace by which we can be saved. There's one point in the stories. There are two perspectives in the stories. There are three pictures in the stories, but I want you to notice finally, there are four pleasures in the stories. Each of these stories end in the pleasure and the joy of a party. And there are four participants in the parties. Notice number one, there is the joy of the finder. Look at verse number six. The Bible says, "When the shepherd comes home, he calleth together his friends and neighbors, saying unto them, Rejoice with me, for I have found my sheep which was lost." Look at verse nine. The woman, after she has found the lost piece of silver, she says in verse number nine, she calls her friends and her neighbors together, and she says, "Rejoice with me, for I have found the piece which I had lost." Look, if you would, please, at verse number 24. When the wayward son comes home, the Bible says, "For this my son was dead and is alive again. He was lost and is found, and they began to be merry." There was the celebration of the finder. All three, the shepherd, the woman, the dad, who found what they lost, openly, outwardly expressed a joy that resulted in a party. There is the joy of the finder, but secondly, there's the joy of the friends. Did you notice that the joy wasn't just isolated to the finder, but he invited those to be involved? He says in verse number 6, the shepherd calls together his friends and neighbors and says, "Rejoice with me." Verse number 9, the woman calls her friends and neighbors and says, "Rejoice with me. I found that which I have lost." Verse 22 and 20 through 24, the father says, "Go and get the best robe and put a ring on his hand and shoes on his feet and bring hither the fatted calf and let's eat and let's be merry. Let's have a party. My son who is lost is now found." I'm so glad that sometimes my friends who are filled with joy, that cup of joy overflows on me occasionally. I know a lot of people who would never say rejoice with me, but they'd call you up and say complain with me, be mad with me. But there's something to be said about the joy of the friends. There's the joy of the finder. There's the joy of the friends. But I think we have to also remember the joy of the found. I imagine that if we could have a testimony meeting this morning, we would invite these three items, these three personalities that were found. I think that they would share with us the pleasure, the joy of being found. We would say to Mr. Sheep, "Mr. Sheep, are you happy that you were found?" And he would say, "Oh yes, it was bad when I was away from the shepherd." "Mr. Silver, are you happy that you were found?" "Oh yes, I didn't realize how worthless I was apart from the mistress of the house. And I thought I would be relegated to a dirty and dark place for the remainder of my existence, but I'm thankful that I've been found." "Mr. Son, are you happy that you've been found?" "Oh, I didn't realize how willful I'd been to my dad. I was mean, I was spiteful, I was hateful. But he loved me in spite of myself. And when I came home, I said, 'Dad, I just want to be a servant.' But he called me son. I don't deserve that. But he called me son." I just like that word, found. Are you found this morning? Have you been found in your willfulness, in spite of your waywardness, in spite of your worthlessness? Have you been found? There's four pleasures. There's the pleasure of the finder. There's the joy of the friends, the joy of the found. But then I want you to notice there's a fourth joy. There's the joy of the Heavenly Father. And we miss this as we study the text sometimes. Notice verse number 7. At the conclusion of the story of the lost sheep, he says, "I say unto you that likewise joy shall be in heaven over one sinner that repenteth more than over the 99 just persons which need no repentance." There's joy in heaven. Compare that to verse number 10, after the story of the lost silver. "Likewise I say unto you, there is joy in the presence of the angels of God over one sinner that repenteth." Now, I've often thought that's the angels that are rejoicing in heaven. When someone gets saved, all of the angels join in chorus and sing, "Hallelujah, a sinner has come home." But when you read the text, it is not the angels that are rejoicing. I remind you, 1 Peter chapter 1, verse number 12 says that the angels desire to look into the matter of salvation. They don't understand the redeemed. They don't understand the process of redemption. So how can angels rejoice in something they cannot and have not experienced? So who is it that's rejoicing in heaven? Verse number 10 says that joy is in the presence of the angels. You know who's in the presence of the angels? It's God the Father. And when God sees one sinner who says, "I'm coming home," when God sees a wayward sheep brought back by the good shepherd, his son, he rejoices. I think sometimes we think that God is passive and unresponsive to the will of man. But the point of the stories is that God rejoices for that one who comes to the place of salvation. Whether they're lost in the depths of sin or whether they're lost living in a Christian home, heaven And our Heavenly Father rejoices. I don't know about you, but I want to have the heart of God. How about you? But I know there's only one person in the entire chapter who's not happy. It's the elder brother. And the elder brother is really to whom Jesus is directing these stories. It was those Pharisees, those scribes, who were angry that the publicans and sinners were drawing nigh to Christ. And they were angry that grace was extended to them. And like the elder brother in the story, they knew everyone else's sin, but they didn't even realize their own. I don't know about you, but I want to be more like my Heavenly Father and rejoice when a sinner comes home. Christ came to seek and to save that which is lost. Are you rejoicing today because you were found? If so, say amen. Are you glad you're found? Say amen. Are you rejoicing in the fact that God is still finding the lost? Christ came to seek and to save that which is lost.
1: 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It's time for a message from the former pastor of Campus Church, Dr. Jim Shetler.
2: A couple of weeks ago, my middle son Luke had 4 wisdom teeth extracted, so he no longer has wisdom. But something interesting occurred. Lady in our church that really does not know Luke very well at all, has some other children, has some other sons who apparently had one of them or two of them had their wisdom teeth extracted. And so a couple days before the surgery, she gave Luke a wisdom teeth extraction kit. In other words, it was had full of pudding and all kinds of things for him, special treats for him. And I thought, wasn't that something? I mean, how did she even hear about it? And then she doesn't really know Luke that well over these years. But out of compassion, out of pity, because she knew what her son went through and the feel of the pain that he went through, oh, Luke's going to need some comfort. He's going to need some compassion. An experienced teacher looks over at a new teacher who is in great distress about bulletin boards and what to do and plan books and where to be. And that experienced, compassionate teacher takes that new teacher under wing, says, come here, let me help you with some things. Let me show you how this works. Let me show you where you need to be and what you need to do. And I remember that first year that I was a teacher and the distress and the overwhelming feelings that I had. Let me take you and let me show you. Let me help you. Let me give you compassion and pity. You're driving down the highway and you're in a hurry and there's a schedule of events of your agenda for the day and you almost don't want to see it, but there off to the side is a vehicle and a motorist in distress. Something's happened and you immediately say, I don't know mechanics. I can't do anything. There's nothing. I don't have a cell phone with me. There's no way. There's no reason someone else will stop that can help them. And there is an emotion. There is a feeling that comes up in your heart. You remember that one time that you were stranded. You remember that person who came and showed you compassion. And there's an emotion that arises. And you put your blinker on, you pull over to the side, and even though you don't have a cell phone, and even though you don't know mechanics, you stop and assist and help out of compassion and out of pity for that one that's had difficulties. Somebody has done you wrong. They have sinned. They've offended you and it was wrong and it has caused a great mess. And they owe you a debt that they'll never be able to pay for what they've done. But out of pity and out of compassion, you forgive them of the debt that they owe you. And you let it go. When God created us, He did not only create us with these emotions for us to feel for ourselves, but He gave us these emotions to feel for other people as well. We are absolutely an incredible creation. And in that incredible creation that God equipped you with, He equipped you with the emotion of compassion and pity. That someone would be able to feel pain for another's distress, thereby producing care for that individual. Now, the world's view of pity usually ends with the feel of pain for another's distress. But the biblical view of pity and compassion is that it produces a care, good works, understanding, something that will comfort that other individual. You know, it's one of the rock bed foundational pillars to what Christianity is a compassionate heart and pity for others that are going through pain. And that God has given us the ability in our emotions to feel pain for another's distress, thereby producing care for that one. I'd like to talk to you today about pity / compassion today. I know that we could split hairs today, and I know that there is a difference between compassion and pity, but as we look at the Bible today, we're going to see an incredible relationship between these two emotions, really synonymous in the way that we're going to look at it. And first of all, as we begin, take your Bibles and turn to Exodus chapter 3. And let me first of all show you that God has this emotion towards us. And boy, we ought to be thankful for it. This emotion of compassion and pity for us. You're turning to Exodus chapter 3. And as you're turning, let me read to you Isaiah 63:9, a great verse on this. Isaiah 63:9 says, "In all their affliction, He was afflicted. In His love and in His pity, He redeemed us." Have you ever thought about that? In His love, Isaiah 63:9 says, and in His pity, He redeemed us. I said us, which is true, but the word actually is them. He redeemed them in His love and in His pity. And when they were afflicted, He felt that same affliction. Is it not this emotion? Is it not this compassion and pity that motivated and moved God to deliver Israel out of Egypt? Look with me, if you would, at Exodus chapter 3 and verse 7. As Moses is having a conversation at the burning bush with God Himself, Jehovah. And God gives the very reason why He's going to send Moses back to Egypt to deliver Israel out of Egypt. In Exodus chapter 3 and verse 7, "And the Lord said, I have surely seen the affliction of My people which are in Egypt, and have heard their cry by reason of their taskmasters, for I know their sorrows." Look at the sympathy, look at the compassion, look at the pity in this verse. "And the Lord said, I have surely seen the affliction of My people." According to what we just read in Isaiah 63:9, He says, "In all their affliction, He was afflicted. Of My people which are in Egypt, and have heard their cry by reason of their taskmasters, for I know their sorrows." God is a compassionate God. God is a God who has pity. Now today I want to show you four groups of people that we should pity. Our whole series is on how to control our emotions. And by the way, we're going to look today at what the Bible says, or who the Bible says we should not pity. Did you know the Bible gives indicators of people that we should not pity? But I want you to see those that we ought to have compassion for. That first group of people, the Bible records simply as the poor. If you're taking notes, you just might want to jot down several verses in Proverbs. Let me read them to you for just a moment about the poor. Proverbs 29:7, the righteous consider the cause of the poor, but the wicked regardeth not to know it. The righteous person wants to know about the person's needs that are poor. The Bible says the poor will always be with us. Now, granted, I understand, and number one is, who should we pity? The poor with a cause. You know, some people are poor without a cause. They ought not to be poor. They ought to work, or they ought to have this, or they ought to have that, and they ought to be doing some things on their own. But you know what? The Bible clearly indicates that there will be poor with a cause. Several years ago, way before I ever was pastor at this church, when I was a youth pastor, they started a fund that has existed ever since. For over 25 years, we've had a fund called the Others Fund. And that fund has been there to help the poor with a cause. That beyond their means, beyond what they could have, something occurred in their life that they needed help. You'll never have a church, you'll never have a ministry where you will not have poor people. You'll never be in a place that there will not be needs that people have. And the Bible says the righteous considereth the cause of the poor. The wicked don't even want to see, the wicked don't want to be involved, but the righteous person has that compassion and that pity. Proverbs 21:13 says, whoso stoppeth his ears at the cry of the poor, he also shall cry himself, but shall not be heard. If you don't listen to the poor, there'll come a day, my friend, where you'll go through a need and God will stop his ears at your cries. Proverbs 31:20 about the virtuous woman, the Bible says, she stretcheth out her hand to the poor, yea, she reaches forth her hands to the needy. You know, as you read the virtuous woman, you see this very industrious woman, this woman of great character. But in the midst of this character and in the midst of this industry that she has a heart of compassion for the poor. The virtuous woman stretcheth out her hand to the poor. The Bible says in Proverbs 14:21, he that despiseth his neighbor sinneth, but he that hath mercy on the poor, there's the pity, there's the compassion on the poor, happy is he. You know, I have found that people that serve others and help the poor and needy are happy people. Matter of fact, friend, if you're living in depression, maybe you've had too much self-pity. Maybe if you're living a discouraged life and you're so depressed and things seem to be so bad, maybe you're looking a little too much at yourself instead of the poor and the needy. Maybe you ought to reach out and help others. Great verse on overcoming depression. But he that hath mercy on the poor, happy, blessed is he. Proverbs 22:9, he that hath a bountiful eye shall be blessed, for he giveth of his bread to the poor. Proverbs 28:27, he that giveth unto the poor shall not lack, but he that hideth his eyes shall have many a curse. And then Proverbs 19:7 is the great verse here. He that hath pity upon the poor lendeth unto the Lord. Do you know that when you have pity on the poor, you actually are lending to the Lord? Boy, I gave to the poor once. Boy, they took advantage of me. I found out what they did with it. Man alive. I've given to the poor before, and I'll tell you what, it's just like putting, they'll be back in a week. They'll be back in a month. You know, Jim, I've learned my lesson. Yeah, I don't give to the poor anymore. Oh, they don't know how to handle the money. Well, maybe you forgot who you're supposed to be giving to. You give to the poor as lending to the Lord. Let the Lord take care of that. My friend, when we give to, when we have pity on the poor, the Bible says, he that hath pity upon the poor lendeth unto the Lord, and that which he hath given will he pay him again. And then Proverbs 31:9, open thy mouth, judge righteously, and plead the cause of the poor and the needy. My friend, let me ask you something. Have you helped the poor recently? Have you taken over a meal to a family in need? And you know what? Maybe their need wasn't even necessarily a financial need, that they couldn't have even afforded the food. But because of what was happening in their life, you had pity on them. Lady in our church puts together a little care kit for my son for his wisdom teeth. That's compassion. That's pity. That's an emotion that God has given to us that we ought to express for those that have a need, and we feel their pain for another person, and we go out and we do something for them. We don't sit back and talk about it. We don't judge them about, well, maybe they don't deserve this. Or we go out and we do something for them. We don't drive by the car and say, well, they should have had a better mechanic. They should have got a different model car. Look, they're driving a Ford. They deserve to be alongside the road or whatever. No, no. There's compassion. There is a feeling of an emotion of pain because somebody else is in distress. Well, I'll cook my favorite banana pudding. I'll put together my best roast chicken. I'll take this over, and I better stop talking about food with a group before church or after church. But you know what? We need to have a compassionate heart. We need to feel for other people. Who should we pity, Jim? The poor with a cause. Number two, the indebted with a cry. The indebted with a cry. Now, before we get to the text that Dr. Beamer read, I want to show you something. The words here are very important. We are to have pity upon the indebted, those that owe something, with a cry. In other words, they have humbled themselves. There is a humility. There is a cry for help. Oh, God, forgive me. He that covereth his sin shall not prosper. But whoso confesses and forsaketh him shall have mercy. That word mercy is also translated pity and compassion throughout the Old Testament. So he that covereth his sin, if he's not going to cry out, let me show you what I mean. Take your Bible, you're in Exodus. Take your Bible and turn over to Deuteronomy, if you would. Deuteronomy chapter number 7. Deuteronomy chapter 7. Let's look at a few of these really quickly. I don't know if you've ever noticed this before. Actually, the first time the word pity is actually translated as pity, it's used as compassion back in Exodus chapter 2 and in other places. But the first time it's translated as pity is actually found here in Deuteronomy chapter 7, verse 16. And it's mentioned four times in the book of Deuteronomy, and it all has to do with about who you should not pity. Now look at this, Deuteronomy chapter 7, verse 16. Speaking to Israel when they come into the land of Canaan, and these wicked idolaters, these wicked, proudful, arrogant, witchcraft, immoral individuals and what they've been involved in, don't you have pity on them? You go in there and you destroy what they've done and what the way that they live, and don't even ask any questions about the way they've lived. Deuteronomy chapter 7, verse 16, and thou shalt consume all the people which the Lord thy God shall deliver thee. Thine eye shall have no pity upon them, neither shalt thou serve their gods, for that will be a snare unto thee. Do you know that there are individuals that in their compassionate heart have given pity to individuals and helped individuals and been sucked in to worshiping the wrong God? And out of a very legitimate, in good intention, compassion, have helped somebody only to be snared by their God. Bible says here, when you go into the land of Canaan, don't you even ask any questions. You destroy all them in the way that they've lived. And do not, look what it says, no pity upon them. Look with me over, if you would, at Deuteronomy chapter 13. and verses 6, 7, and 8. Here's another one we are not to show pity on. This is a very interesting individual. Deuteronomy chapter 13, verse 6. If thy brother, the son of thy mother, or thy son, or thy daughter, or the wife of thy bosom, or thy friend. Wow, we're talking about some close relationships here. Which is as thine own soul entice thee secretly, saying, let us go and serve other gods, which thou hast not known, thou nor thy fathers, namely of the gods of the people which are round about you, nigh unto thee, or far off from thee, from the one end of the earth, even unto the other end of the earth, thou shalt not consent unto him, nor hearken unto him, neither shall thine eye pity him. Hey, if somebody seduces you, a close relative, a close friend, to do what's wrong, don't you pity them. They ought to be judged for what they're doing. And if they're getting you into sin and they're bringing you and pulling you in, and if it's a close friend, by the way, young people, sometimes you get upset with your parents because you have a friendship that they don't think is good for you, that they see your heart going away. You ought to listen to them. You ought to pay attention to what they're saying. Well, they don't know my friend the way that I know them. But you know what? God's given them an antenna. And here, look at this, is secretly, when they come in, entice thee secretly. Don't consent to them and don't pity them. Take your Bibles and turn over to Deuteronomy chapter 19, another group of people. I find this so interesting because you didn't think of those you shouldn't pity, and here Deuteronomy gives four groups of people. Deuteronomy 19, look at verses 11 through 13. But if any man hate his neighbor and lie in wait for him and rise up against him and smite him mortally, that he die and fleeth into one of the cities, then the elders of his city shall send and fetch him thence and deliver him into the hand of the avenger of blood, that he may die. Thine eye shall not pity him, but thou shalt put away the guilt of innocent blood from Israel. Hey, you need to judge him. You don't pity somebody that's like this. And look at over at chapter 19, verses 18 through 21. And the judges shall make diligent inquisition. And behold, if the witness be a false witness, we'll just jump right down to verse 21, thine eye shall not pity him. If he's a liar, he ought not to be pitied. If he's an idolater, he ought not to be pitied. If he's going to secretly draw you away from God, he ought not to be pitied. There are certain individuals that we ought not to pity, but now we come to the point. We are to pity the poor with a cause, and we are to pity the indebted with a cry. Those that have done wrong, and you may be greatly affected because they did wrong. But if there's that cry, would you forgive me? Out of compassion and out of pity, you need to forgive that individual. Look with me, if you would, over in Matthew. In Matthew chapter 18, what Dr. Beamer read is our text today. Matthew chapter 18, Peter comes to Jesus and asks him, how many times should you forgive somebody? Jesus, seven times. Jesus says, no, 70 times seven. In other words, you keep forgetting. Let me give you a little parable, Peter, so you won't forget about this forgiveness. There was an individual, a servant in a kingdom, and the servant owed this king a great deal of money, 10,000 talents of gold. Would have been literally in our day and age, hundreds of millions of dollars. Obviously, the point of the illustration is an amount the man could never pay. And he comes to the king, and the king is reckoning everything that is owed to him, and he has the right to do that. He's the king. And this man owes him this hundreds of millions of dollars. And the man begins to cry out. And the man begins to say, sir, king, your honor, majesty, would you give me more patience and give me an opportunity to pay you back? Well, that's not going to happen. There's no way the guy's ever going to pay it back. And the Bible says in verse 27, then the Lord of that servant was moved with compassion. And we're going to see that word compassion again translated in the same story as pity. Matter of fact, it's the only place in the whole New Testament that it's translated as pity. Everything else is translated as compassion. Then the Lord of that servant was moved with compassion and loosed him and forgave him the debt. He had pity upon this individual. He was indebted to him, but he forgave him the debt. He showed compassion. He showed pity. And he says, you don't owe me anything. Young person, your parents maybe have done you wrong in your life. And you can live the rest of your life by keeping your parents in the prison of your heart for what they did to you. And maybe you're messed up today because of something your dad did or your mom did or they didn't do or whatever. But I suggest to you, my friend, that you show them compassion and pity and say, dear God, I forgive them. There are so many people that are so bitter and unforgiving. And we need to be using the exercise of the emotion God's given to us in the area of compassion and pity. And we need to erase the debt and forgive them their debt and move on. In life, people do things to you that hurt. They say things and they do things behind your back. And you find out later, and it was cruel and it was wrong. And you can keep that individual in the prison of your heart, or you can exercise the emotion of compassion and pity and say, you know, Lord, I pity that individual. Maybe somebody did something to you and they are now experiencing, then they're getting God's wrath and justice for what they've done. And maybe they are. But oh, my friend, there's a point where you come in your heart and you forgive them and release them of that debt. Notice what it says down in verse 32. Then his Lord, after that he had called him. So this guy goes out and finds somebody else who cries out for patience, and the guy doesn't give it to him. He throws him in prison. The man that's just been relieved of his 10,000 talents of debt. So then the Lord said unto him, O thou wicked servant, I forgave thee all that debt because thou desirest me. Shouldest not thou also have had compassion on thy fellow servant, even as I had, same word, pity on thee. Do you see what he's saying here? He's saying, I had compassion and pity on you, sinner friend, fellow believer of Jesus Christ, brother and sister in Christ. Have we not been forgiven of so much? Has God not shown us compassion and pity? What has made us such a rigid judge when we realize what God has forgiven us of? Now, there are a group of individuals that should not have pity, and we talked about those in Deuteronomy. But, oh, friend, the indebted with a cry, I am sorry for what I've done. Well, I'm going to think about whether I'm going to forgive you or not. Aren't you glad God didn't do that with you? The compassion and the pity that has been expressed to us through the love and the forgiveness of Jesus Christ ought to permeate and radiate our lives. Who should we have pity on, Jim? Number one, the poor with a cause. Number two, the indebted with a cry. And number three, the troubled with a calamity. Take your Bibles, if you would, and turn to Job chapter 16. Job chapter 16. I want to thank you all for having the great opportunity this past week to get away with my wife. And my wife and I had such an enjoyable time away. I don't know, for some sadistic reason, I told Marilee, I said, let's study the book of Job together. So Marilee and I studied Job. We didn't get all the way through it, but it was interesting. And I know it's a book on suffering, and you say, yeah, you studied Job on a week away from your wife? But it was great. And the Lord showed us a lot of things. But one of the things that, as Marilee and I were reading, we came across was these friends, and I put that in quotation marks, with friends like Job, who needs enemies, you know? Eliphaz, the moralist. Bildad, the legalist. Zophar, the moralist. And you have all, or the dogmatist. This is right. This is orthodox. If you've got sin, if you've got calamity, you've got sin in your life, Job, there's no doubt about it. And you're getting what you deserve. And this legalist and this dogmatist and this moralist is just coming down on them. And what Job needs is compassion and pity for the calamities of his life. In Job chapter 16, he replies to one of these friends. Then Job answered and said, I have heard many such things. Miserable comforters are ye all. You guys aren't real good friends, you know that? I mean, you guys aren't really the group to be around right now. I am going through the most biggest calamities of my life, and you're not really good at comforting me. Shall vain words have an end? Or what emboldeneth thee that thou answereth? I also could speak as ye do. If your soul were in my soul's stead, I could heap up words against you and shake my head at you. Boy, if this was happening to you guys, I could say a few things. But I would strengthen you with my words, and the moving of my lips should assuage your grief. Wow. He says, if you guys were in the same spot that I'm in,

I don't know what's going on. I don't know what God's done. I've searched my heart the best I know. This suffering is not because of sin. I've examined my life. No, no, no, the legalist says. No, no, no, the moralist says. No, no, no, the dogmatist says. No, no, no, you got sin in your life, and that's why you got this suffering, buddy. Now, I will tell you, God will bring suffering in a person's life because of sin, but not all of suffering is because of sin. And here, Job needs a compassionate pity. He even cries out, oh, my inward friends abhor me. I cry out for compassion and pity. And you know what? It's very possible that that person that you work with is crying out for compassion. Is not this the whole idea behind the Good Samaritan in Luke chapter 10? And in Luke chapter 10, it says, but a certain Samaritan, as he journeyed, came where he was, the man that had been beaten by the thieves. And when he saw him, he had compassion on him. He had pity on him. He was moved to help him in his calamity. Jim, who should we pity? The poor with a cause. The indebted with a cry. And the troubled with a calamity. When somebody is going through a calamity, they need your emotion of compassion, of pity. They need someone to come alongside them and pray with them and pray for them and comfort them and help them out and help them with their schedule or help them with this or help them with that. They're going through one of the most difficult times. Hey, well, I get a chance, I'll pray for you. Well, that is great. Prayer is not the least thing you do. Prayer is the greatest thing you do. But my friend, they also need your compassion. And then finally, who should we pity? We should pity the poor with a cause, the indebted with a cry, the troubled with a calamity, and the young without a clue. The young without a clue. You know, back in Exodus chapter 2, it's interesting. In Exodus chapter 2, Moses is put in a little basket. And he's put in the bulrushes in the Nile River, and that little basket begins to float down the Nile River, and there Pharaoh's daughter is down by the waterside, and Pharaoh's daughter, maybe one of her servants or whatever, see the basket. They bring the basket to Pharaoh's daughter. She opens up the basket, and the Bible says in Exodus 2:6, and when she had opened it, she saw the child, and behold, the babe wept, and she had compassion. There's the first time it's mentioned in the Bible. The pity, the compassion that's translated pity in many other places. And she had compassion on him and said, this is one of the Hebrew children. And Moses is drawn up out of the Nile. Here we see a little child without a clue, a young person without a clue. In Jonah chapter 4. Jonah's all upset because his gourd was destroyed. Jonah's all upset because things aren't going his way. And God says to correct Jonah, he says, then said the Lord, thou hast had pity on the gourd for the which thou hast not labored, neither madest it grow, which came up in the night and perished in a night. You had pity for a stupid gourd that you didn't have anything to do with. And should not I spare, and the word spare there is the same word that's pity in the verse before. And should not I spare Nineveh, that great city, wherein are more than 60,000, 120,000 persons that cannot discern between their right hand and their left. Who are these? These are children. Suffer the little children to come unto me. You know who are we to pity? You know who we are supposed to have compassion upon? Upon the young without a clue. Those little children, and the way we protect our home from the world, and the way that we give them the gospel, and the way that we love children. Jesus was a lover of children. And we are to pity and have compassion upon them. And teachers, in the next week or so, hundreds of children from this community will go to the school that you'll teach. Most of them come from broken homes and terrible situations, and they need compassion and pity, and the only oasis that they'll have is your classroom. Who should we have pity on? Well, we should pity the poor with a cause, the indebted with a cry, the troubled with a calamity, and the young without a clue. And my friend, that's how you spell

0: pity. Poor, indebted, troubled, and young. Pity. That's who we are supposed to pity. Those are the ones that God has given us the emotion of compassion to pour upon their lives. Hey, let me ask you something. Have you become so hardened and so cold that the emotion of pity is only for yourself? You know, I was thinking about this. I don't know if I'm right with this, but I called self-pity like emotional incest. Here, God has given you this emotion of compassion, not to feel pain for yourself, friend. That's like emotional incest. He's given you that to give out to somebody else. That compassion and love isn't for yourself. That compassion and pity is for the poor, is for the indebted, is for the troubled, is for the young. Pity.
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2: If you have your Bibles tonight, Mark chapter 14. Had a completely different message, all written up and ready to go. And the Lord just changed my heart and brought me to this message. And I don't know why, but the Lord knows. It is I want to draw your attention to Mark 14 and verse number 9. Verily I say unto you, wheresoever this gospel should be preached throughout the whole world, this also that she hath done shall be spoken of for a memorial of her. What was it she had done? What she did tonight, I want you to look at and see if you've done it. I want you tonight, everybody in this room, professors, preachers, all of us, students, have we done what Mary did? I want to draw your attention, if you have your Bible, keep your finger there. We'll look at another verse. Notice, if you would, in Luke chapter number 10, if you have your Bible and turn there, Luke chapter number 10. We'll begin to find out a little bit about what Mary did. Notice, if you would, Luke chapter 10 and verse number 39. She had a sister also called Mary, which also sat at Jesus' feet and heard his word. But Martha was cumbered about much serving and came to him and said, Lord, dost thou not care that my sister hath left me to serve alone? Bid her therefore that she help me. And Jesus answered and said unto her, Martha, Martha, thou art careful and troubled about many things. But one thing is needful, and Mary hath chosen that good part which shall not be taken away from her. There are a lot of activities that we can do that have no eternal value. Now, the Bible says that a cold cup of water given in Jesus' name never loses its value. That God writes it down and has a reward for everyone that does anything for the cause of Christ because you did it for him. And I want you to notice in this passage, it says in verse 41, and Jesus answered and said unto Martha, Martha, thou art careful. The original word there is mirmnao. There are many parts to your life, Martha, and you've got your attention on is the lamb fixed right, or is the goat fixed right? Are the beans fixed right? Is the silverware in the right place? Martha, you've got a lot of things on your mind. But you'll notice, if you would, down in verse number 42, but one thing is needful. Original word for necessary. One thing is absolutely critical to your life, Martha. And you've missed it. Now, we know that Jesus loved Martha. It says in John chapter 11, Jesus loved Martha. Her sister didn't even name Mary, and Lazarus. Now, Jesus Christ loves everybody. But he loves everybody in this room. But he had some special affinity for this family. And one of the reasons is because I think they're so exemplary of all of us. There are a lot of Marys, and there are few Marys and a lot of Marthas. And the Marthas are the people like you and I that get into this life and we have 1,000 things going on. And we get busy with life. And pretty soon I remember sitting where you sit. A long time ago, I remember sitting there and saying, boy, I want to do something for the Lord. And now here it is, years and years and decades later, literally, and I look at my life and say, where's it all gone? Only one life. That's all you get. You want to make it count. And so you don't want to be like Martha in this day where she was careful about many things. Now, everybody in this room, you've got to pay your bills, and you've got a school bill, and you've got maybe a car payment, or you've got to get some clothes, or you've got a math test, or an English test, or a Bible test, or you're taking a Greek vocab test, or a Hebrew test, and you've got all these things in your mind. But there's one thing that you cannot miss. It will prevent you from doing the will of God for your life. It will prevent you from making the decision tonight that would change your future and make you pleasing to the Lord and give you rewards beyond words that you can lay at Jesus' feet and say, this is how much I loved you. Notice if you would in verse 42, but one thing is needful, and Mary hath chosen that good part. It's the root word for the word careful. It is one part of a whole. But it is the most important part of the whole. And Mary has chosen that. Have you and I? We all have many parts of things in our life, but have we chosen that good part? If you have your Bible, turn to me, if you would, back over to Mark chapter number 14. And notice with me, if you would, back in verse number 9, the Lord Jesus himself said, wherever the gospel is preached. Now, that is the most important message in all the world. So why would he say what Mary did? I want to go right along with that. Every place the gospel is preached, what Mary did, I want said. I want spoken about what she has done. You want to know why? Because what she has done allows the gospel to go forth. She chose the Lord Jesus over everything. She chose the good part. She chose the Lord himself above all else. And you'll notice here, if you would, in verse number 3, and being in Bethany in the house of Simon the leper, as he sat at meat, there came a woman. And I like it that she is very rarely named, because you could put your name there. You'll notice, if you would, as she sat at meat, there came a woman having an alabaster box of ointment, spikenard, very precious or expensive. And she broke the box and poured it on his head. And there were some that had indignation within themselves, saying, why was this waste of the ointment made? Now, I want you to take note tonight that she included her best for Jesus Christ. That's what she did. She gave the very best that she had. I was in a little village church years ago, and a lady, they took up the offering. And a lady came down the aisle as she got up off the floor from the lady's side, as is very customary in New Guinea and many of the villages around the world. And she came down and she had one little egg and she laid it in the offering basket, one egg. And looked over at one of my men, he was weeping and I was weeping. I don't know if I've ever given that much. It was everything. Have you ever given that much? When Jesus looked at the widow and said, She's given more than all of them. She gave 2/5 of a penny. She gave everything. Mary has fallen in love with Jesus Christ. That's what she did. So in order to display that love, she decided that what she was going to do is find something she could give to Jesus Christ that he would never forget. She wanted to include in her gifts to him something that would mean the world to him. And so here she lives in a small little home that perhaps a mud home that doesn't have much in it. And she looks around to find something that she could give that would be the very best that she had, that would make a difference in the heart of Christ and that would show her love for him. So she looked around and didn't have much, but she saw her life savings in a box. It's worth 300 pence, Judas said, because he was the thief and he was the one complaining about not getting that money in the bag so he could spend some of it. So he noticed it was worth 300 pence. Just so you understand, that's about a year's wages. If you can picture in your mind taking your life savings, everything you've saved, and saying, I want to show Jesus Christ how much I love him. And so she takes this box, alabaster box, and she walks up to Jesus Christ, doesn't say a word to him, doesn't make a presentation. She is only interested in Jesus Christ, understanding how much she loves him. And so she walks up to Jesus Christ, and she gets behind him, and she breaks that box, and that sweet-smelling ointment begins to run down his head and down his back and on his feet. And so the smell goes all throughout the room. And Jesus Christ doesn't say much at this moment in time. But you know what she did? She included her best for Jesus Christ. It was that egg. It was those 2 mites. Only it was worth a year's wages. I don't know if I've ever given that much. You see, I give out of my abundance. And my wife and I, we sacrifice to give to Faith Promise Missions, and we raise our Faith Promise Missions every year, but to give it all, we've never done that. But you know what? The Lord Jesus doesn't ask you to give all of your wealth, but he asks you to give all of yourself. He asked you to get, there's something you have in that box. It's up on the shelf in your bedroom or in your house. Everybody's got a box. It's your dreams. Everybody's got a box. It's your future goals. It's what you want to do with your life. Have you taken that box and broken it open and said, Lord Jesus, here, this is yours. I take my life and give it to you. I give it all. Tonight, I'd urge you. Jesus Christ said in verse 9, he said, I want the gospel to go out, and I want everybody to know that it's possible for you to give all to me, and I love that. It means everything to me. So I said, Dave Pittman, when you preach about how much I love sinners, you also preach about Mary gave it all. Mary gave her best. When you go to Uganda or you go to New Mexico or you go to Mexico or you go to Colombia or you go to New Guinea or you go to Australia or you go to above the Arctic Circle, wherever you go, tell them that I love them, but tell them I want their best after that. How many of us have broken that box? Maybe you have a major that you want. In order to break the box, you got to change majors. Do you understand tonight? I wished everyone in this room, every person, would come to this altar tonight or in the back row back there in the middle section and kneel down on your knees and say, Lord Jesus, I give you my future. I give you my heart. Now, God's not going to call everybody to the mission field. I promise you that. 30 years ago, I broke my box and said, Lord, I'll go any place you want. I'll go to the mission field. And he sent us to D.C. area. That wasn't where I wanted to go, but I'm supremely happy now. But at the time, Lord, I just want to do what you want me to do. I'll go where you want me to go. Have you done that yet? Now, the Lord Jesus is going to call some of you to stay right here in America, go back to your hometowns, get a good job, and give graciously to Faith Promise and sacrifice and take missionaries in when they come into your missions conference and they need someone to take care of them, and you're going to be good to them. But you know what? You'll never do that if you don't break your box tonight and say, Lord Jesus, I give you my everything. If you don't do that, you'll never give much in Faith Promise. You'll certainly never give your children to go to around the world to share the gospel. I had a lady in my church said, you're not going to let your son go to that dark place called Africa, are you? I said, ma'am, I have no choice in it. When he was born, he was given to the Lord. He's not mine. But she did not understand that. You know why? She still had that box in her house. And her kids were in it. Are your kids in it? How about that boyfriend you're dating? Is he in it? God's called you to do something, but you really like him. So you'll never break the box and say, Lord, I give you myself everything. It costs too much. By the way, in order to do this, she had to ignore the critics. Notice what it says. Verse 4. And there were some that had indignation within themselves and said, why was this waste of the ointment made? Can you imagine how she must have felt? You think I wasted my life savings? Keep in mind, it's gone in 10 minutes. Everything she'd saved a life for is gone in 10 minutes. But she didn't care, because she was only interested in Jesus Christ and what he thought. She was interested in pleasing him. And in that box tonight, everybody in this room's got one, and everybody's got something in the box. Are you willing to break it? Now, you may think what's in my box is of great value, and God says, it's just an egg. But I'd like it. You see, God's looking for missionaries. Now, I would make no apology for that. He's looking for people to go all over the world and tell the gospel. But he's not going to call everybody here, but he wants everybody here willing to go. Are you willing to say, Lord, I'm willing. I'll do whatever you want me to do. He may want you to go to Wall Street and make millions of dollars, but you'll keep it if you don't break your box tonight. And if you don't break your box from time to time, the Lord will hold his hand out and say, may I have that box again? Notice with me, if you would, she had to ignore the critics. There are some people who are going to say it's too costly a gift. You are so talented. You have so much to offer this world. Why would you dare throw away your life and go to the Ivory Coast or to East Africa, West Africa? Why would you do that? Because you love him more than all. He that loveth father or mother more than me is not worthy of me. He that loveth son or daughter more than me is not worthy of me. 5 verses later, he said this, whosoever shall give to drink a cold cup of water shall not lose his reward. Jesus knows exactly the price he's asking. It's not too much, but it is costly. Are you willing to give him that egg? Are you willing to give him your dreams? Are you willing to give him her or him? I was a young man, I'll never forget. I wanted to serve the Lord, but I was in love with my wife. Years ago in my church, I said I was in love with my current wife, and that kind of caused a stir. They wanted to know how many wives I had, and I tried to get them to understand I didn't mean my current wife. I meant my present wife, and that didn't help either at all. I just kept digging a hole further and further. I said, finally, it's her. I'll back here and sit back. But I remember being in a government housing where my father had left, and I remember we were both in government housing, and I remember in that government housing going to around the swimming pool that was there, and I remember going there, and the Holy Spirit got a hold of my heart about how much she meant to me, and I remember saying, Lord, I remember holding her up in my box and saying, Lord Jesus, I love her with all of my heart, but if she's not the one, you can have her. Lord, please let her be the one. You know what? To this day, I know I got the right one because I broke the box and gave him her. And there's such peace in my heart. Who you got in the box? Do they mean more to you than Jesus? Father, mother, one of these days you get married and have children, you'll know what that verse means. Grandchildren, are you willing to break the box and give it to Jesus Christ? There will be some people who say, that's too costly. He should not ask for that. Not only that, but it could be better spent. You could better spend your life savings by taking care of the poor. You could better spend your life by getting a medical degree and staying right here and helping people health-wise than you could go down to help Bob Mack. I've been there. Brother Mack's got a great ministry, but boy, wouldn't it be great if you had a doctor there. I'll tell you what, that'd be a tremendous thing if somebody would sell out and say, I'll get my MD and I'll go there to help Bob Mack. I tell you what, how many villages then could be opened up? But somebody's got to break their box. But pastor, do you realize all that I'm going to spend to go to medical school and then all of a sudden I'm going to break my box and go to Ivory Coast? It does take faith. It does take trust. But he owns a cattle on 1,000 hills and the hills too. Finances is not a problem. It's faith that's the problem. Will you break your box? There's some nurses here today. Will you break your box? I know you've got dreams on going to this place or that place, but would you break your box and say, Lord, I'll give you first choice. That's all he wants. Most of the time he doesn't take you and say, I want you to go to this place or that place. He leaves you right here and says, will you serve me? But if you don't break your box and say, Lord, I want you to be first like Mary did, you'll not witness, you'll not pass out tracts. You're too busy. You've got all these other parts in your life. You've forgotten the one that makes the most difference, the needful part, Jesus. Not only could be better spent and it's too costly, but, you know, they tried to question her motives. You know, I wonder, you could just hear him murmuring. Look here what he says in verse number, and they murmured against her. Do you know these people murmuring against her? It was Judas and the disciples. Even they said she gave too much. Can you imagine James and John or whoever it was, Peter or whoever? Keep in mind, you know, Peter didn't really sell out till after this. Can you believe what she did? She makes us look bad. That stinks what she did. I mean, it's as though she's trying to impress the Lord Jesus and making us all look bad. You get all kinds of reasons why people say you shouldn't break your box. You shouldn't go. You shouldn't volunteer. Doing it to get Jesus' attention, just to get a favor. Maybe she's going to ask him for something. And it's easier to just give this box than it is to get what she wants. So she's trying to weasel a favor out of him. You know what, Mary? She's so focused on Jesus Christ, she's washing his feet, drying his feet with her hair. It's as though she doesn't even hear them. She just ignored them. And you will have to ignore the critics in your life too. Because they'll say it's too costly. You could use your life better. But I promise you this. If you break your box tonight, you'll never be the same. You'll notice, and this is the part that I like the most. I don't think Mary had this in mind. I think she was just so in love with Jesus Christ. She wanted to do anything to show him that she loved him. So she got her very best and gave it to him. But did you know that because she included her best and ignored the critics, she impacted the Savior? Now, how many of us tonight would like to make an impact on Jesus Christ? Would like to say, whoa, do they love me? Does he love me? Wow. I sure would like to have more of that. So notice what happens. Jesus himself protected her. Notice if you would, verse 6. And Jesus said, let her alone. Wouldn't you like to have Jesus Christ stand up for you? Let her alone. Judas, be quiet. Notice what he said. Why trouble you her? She hath wrought a good work on me. She made a difference to Jesus Christ. I don't know about you, but that's what I want to do. Yes, I'm a preacher, but I want to make a difference in the heart of God himself. I want the Lord to know, Lord, this is for you. I want to do anything I can to please you. I want to impact your heart. Let me ask you this. What else have you got to live for? Who won Super Bowl 41? Anybody know? If you know, raise your hand. Super Bowl 41. One, two. Okay, it was that important, huh? That 2 out of 5,000 know who won it. Do you understand that things of this life fade, but breaking your box never fades? The Lord Jesus, it touches his heart, and that's the reason he said, preach the gospel and tell what Mary did. I want somebody else to break their box. I want everybody to break their box. Tell them. Tell them. Can anybody tell me the greatest command in Scripture? Thou shalt plant a big church. Thou shalt start a Bible college. Thou shalt give $1 million to Faith Promise. You know what the most important thing is to the Lord Jesus? Thou shalt love the Lord thy God with all thine heart. That is the way you impact Jesus Christ. But the only way you can do that is by breaking your box. Here's my everything, Lord. Could I plead with you tonight? Break your box. Take your girlfriend, give her to him. Take your boyfriend, give her to him. Give it to him. If you got somebody in your heart, hey, if you got a child, a grandchild. I mean, there are people who don't go to the mission field because they have a child. I'm not going. You got to take that child and break your box. I have a good job. I'm making $100,000 a year. If you don't break your box now, when you make that big number, you'll never surrender. We've had people out of our church making twice that, give it all up, sell their home, and go to the bush to tell people about Christ. That'll never happen if you don't break your box. If you don't fall in love with Jesus Christ. That's what means more to him than anything you can do. That's why devotions are so important. It's the personal time you spend with Jesus Christ. That's why prayer is so important. It's whenever you share your heart with the Lord Jesus. That's what he's looking for, is the warmth of the relationship between you and me and him. That's what he's looking for. Adam and Eve walked in the cool of the evening with the Lord. Adam, where art thou? I think there's some people in this room. David, where are you? Mary, where are you? Because we haven't broken our box. Something got in it, and we're holding it for dear life. Pastor Pittman, when you go preach the gospel in the Amazon jungle, be sure and tell them to love me like Mary did. It's that important. You know, I see that Jesus Christ was proud of her. Look at verse 8. She hath done what she could. You know, Jesus knows what you can do. And he just asked for your best. That's it. She hath done what she could. And he was proud of her. I don't know about you, but if I live for one thing in this life, I want the Lord Jesus to be proud of me. That's what I live for. Because that's something can never be taken away. That's gold and silver and precious stones. And one of these days I'll be able to lay it at Jesus Christ's feet and say, Lord Jesus, I love you. And he look at me, Lord willing, and say, I know, Dave, I see the fruit. But you got to break your box. You know I have only one son, only one child. And when I read this letter, written in 1839, it convicted my heart beyond words. This letter was written in Edinburgh, March 6, 1839, from a pastor to his church. He said, the most striking example of devotion to Christ I've ever seen or heard of, I heard from an English minister. I want to tell it to you folks, to his church. The awful disease of leprosy still exists in Africa. And he said, there's a leper's house in South Africa that it's an immense space closed by a very high wall containing fields which the lepers cultivate. There is only one entrance, which is strictly guarded. Whenever anyone is found with the marks of leprosy upon him, he is brought to this gate and obliged to enter in, never to return. Dr. Hallback, a missionary, sitting high up on a hill overlooking the leper colony, said, I saw two people sowing peas. One had no hands because of leprosy, and one had no feet. The one who had no hands was carrying the one who had no feet. And as they would go along, the one that had the hands would take the bag and put some peas out in the row, and the one that had the feet would cover it up. And so together, these two did the job of one. How awful leprosy is. But you might ask, the pastor writes to his congregation, who cares for the souls of these lepers? Who will venture in at this dreadful gate, never to return again? Who will forsake father and mother and houses and lands to carry the message of the gospel to these people who otherwise have no hope? Two missionaries, compelled by their love for the Savior, have chosen the leper house as their field of service. They entered in, never to come out again. And I understand when they die, church family, the other missionaries quite ready to fill in. Ah, my friends, may we not blush or be ashamed before God that we, redeemed with the same blood, taught by the same Holy Spirit, should be so unlike these men in our heart's love for Christ and the souls of men. I've often asked what I would do if my son said, "Dad, God's called me to this leper house." My prayer is that I'd be able to, "I love you, son. I'll see you when we get home. Tonight, will you break your box? Jesus needs it. You'll never amount to anything spiritually if you don't. It's the one thing Jesus wants. What's in the box tonight? Come bring it to him."
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3: Take your Bibles and turn with me, please, to Isaiah chapter 26. Isaiah chapter 26. The Lord willing, I'd like to speak for four Sunday nights on future events from the book of Revelation. But God tells us in His words, in His word, that there is nothing that He is going to do which He has not revealed unto His servants, the prophets. And so I want to take my beginning text tonight from one of those Old Testament prophets, the prophet Isaiah, chapter 26 and verse 20. The Word of God says, "Come, my people, enter thou into thy chambers and shut thy doors about thee. Hide thyself, as it were, for a little moment until the indignation be overpast." Come, my people. Those Old Testament words are echoed in the New Testament in 1 Thessalonians chapter 4, verses 16 through 17, in the voice of the Lord Jesus Christ Himself and the voice of the archangel. Those words, "Come, my people," are echoed in Revelation chapter 4, verse 1. "Come up hither," with the verse calling God's people upward in that great event known as the rapture. In Isaiah chapter 26, verse 20, the Old Testament prophet looks down the corridors of time, and as the Holy Spirit gives him the very words of God to pen, he references that wonderful event known as the rapture. And the scripture commands God's people, "Come, my people, enter thou into thy chambers and shut thy doors about thee, hide thyself, because there is an indignation, a time of terrible trouble, a time of tribulation, a time of God's indignation poured out in judgment upon this world. But I am so glad for that blessed hope which the scriptures speak about, that before that awful storm of God's judgment breaks upon this earth, God is going to give that call, "Come, my people, come up hither." My dear friend, the time is now. Tonight, I would like for you to see with me the storm clouds as they are already gathering on the horizon. First of all, I'd like for you to view the storm clouds which surround the nation Israel. It's interesting that I would use the term the nation Israel, because for nearly 2,000 years, there was no nation Israel. The people of Israel existed only in the people because God had scattered them around this world in His judgment. But in 1948, God began a work of bringing those people of Israel back together with a national identity on the world stage. It's interesting to me as I read the scriptures about this tribulation period that Isaiah references, this time of indignation, that there is clear mention in the scripture of the temple in Jerusalem and Israel during the time of that tribulation, that indignation. Jesus himself referred to it in the Olivet Discourse in the book of Matthew when he said to the people of Israel, "When you see the abomination of desolation," that's Antichrist, "standing in the holy place, then you should flee to the mountains. If you're on the rooftop, don't even take the time to go inside for a cloak. Flee for your lives." Well, he referenced the abomination of desolation in the holy place. The holy place is the Holy of Holies in the temple. Jesus, as he spoke of a time many centuries in the future, noted that there would be a temple there at that time. In Revelation chapter 11, 3.5 years into that 7-year tribulation period, God commands that the temple be measured. Now, a temple presupposes a nation. For 2,000 years, there was no temple there. There was no nation there. Today, in the year 2008, there is a nation. There is not yet a temple. But we know that sometime before the tribulation or in the very early part of the tribulation, there will be a temple rebuilt in Jerusalem. The people of Israel, that is, some of the people of Israel, are making preparations for that temple today. If you go to the Temple Institute in the old city of Jerusalem, you will discover that all of the furniture, all of the clothing for the priests, all of the musical instruments, everything has now been reconstructed and built for that new temple. There is a group in Israel known as the Temple Mount Faithful who have the cornerstone, and they intend to lay the cornerstone. Some 10 or 12 years ago, there was an international incident because of that. When they attempted to go up onto the Temple Mount to lay that cornerstone, there were even several people killed in the riots which ensued, and it ended up in the United Nations of all places. And so the people of Israel will have their temple, and the nation of Israel is back on the center stage of world affairs today. When men run for the office of President of the United States of America, they now make trips to the little nation of Israel. It's that important. The little nation of Israel is the worst hot spot of trouble in the world today. Even when we read from the newspapers about difficulties with a nation like Iran, it all has to do with Israel and hatred for the people of Israel. And so the attention of the world is drawn toward those gathering storm clouds around the nation Israel. For 2,000 years, those clouds were not there because there was no nation there. But in our time, that nation has come back. And then I want you to notice the storm clouds of politics that are appearing on the horizon. In the book of Daniel, which is the Old Testament book that parallels the New Testament book of Revelation, in Daniel chapter 7, we see four beasts in a vision. Those four beasts represent great empires who have dealings with God's people Israel. The fourth beast is unlike the previous three. Each of those beasts conquers the succeeding one. The succeeding beast conquers the preceding one. But when you get to the fourth beast, that beast is destroyed by Almighty God. As a matter of fact, the words of Daniel use the title, the Son of Man and the Ancient of Days. And so that fourth world empire that God was interested in ancient times, dealing with his people Israel, was never defeated by another world empire and has not been destroyed directly by the Son of Man yet. Its day of destruction is yet to come. But for 1,500 years, that empire no longer existed on the world stage. We're speaking of the Roman Empire. In the book of Daniel, chapter 9, a future leader of that empire is spoken of as the prince of the people who would destroy Jerusalem in 70 AD. And after Jerusalem was destroyed, and Israel was destroyed as a nation by the Roman Empire, over a period of time, the Roman Empire just ceased to exist. It crumbled. It came apart. But there was not another empire which conquered it. For many, many decades, even centuries, the Roman Church attempted to rule it as the Holy Roman Empire, but it broke apart into what are known as the modern city, the modern nation states of Europe. And those modern nations of Europe were bitter enemies of one another for years. They fought each other and shed each other's blood. And it was not thought that there would ever be unity in the Roman Empire again. But God's word is true. And whatever the scripture says is so. And amazingly, in the year 1957, there was a treaty that was signed by several nations of Europe. Interestingly, it is known as the Treaty of Rome. There were several economic agreements which preceded it, but this Treaty of Rome in 1957 set in motion the wheels which today have brought the old Roman Empire back together politically, economically, militarily. And so the old Roman Empire, which was never defeated by another great empire, which just kind of disintegrated and went away, has come back together again. It's known today as the European Union. It is interesting to me that in this very summer, 2008, the European Union attempted to amend its constitution to make the presidency of the European Union a permanent office rather than one to be passed around among the nations. That attempt to make that office permanent is the attempt to create the office which will one day be occupied by a man known as Antichrist. Some of the nations of the European Union didn't like this move, and Ireland, the first nation to vote on it, voted it down. And so the European Union withdrew that attempt for the time being. But here is the old Roman Empire, united politically with its own parliament, with its own economy, with its own money system, with its own military, above and beyond the militaries of the nations, a federal military, existing as the old Roman Empire again. It's fascinating to me that one of our presidential candidates this week traveled in the European Union, the old Roman Empire, paying homage to the leaders of those nations who one day will give over their power to Antichrist. In fact, I found it interesting when he declared himself to be, and I quote, a citizen of the world, not a citizen of the United States. And so we find these strange but interesting things happening. And those storm clouds of politics portend that terrible storm of God's judgment, which is about to break upon this world. I'd like for you to see also the storm clouds of economics. In Revelation chapter 18, we are told very clearly that the kingdom of Antichrist will be driven in part by a powerful economic engine. As you have time to read those words of Revelation chapter 18 sometime, notice the riches and the wealth of this kingdom of Antichrist, this European Union. It is interesting to note that the European Union now has a common currency. The nation of France, for example, no longer has its own currency. It has the currency of the EU. The nation of Germany no longer has its own currency. It uses the currency of the EU. And all of us are familiar with the term euros, because the euro has now far surpassed the American dollar in strength in the world. While I realize there are a lot of factors which come to play here, one of the great factors in the weakening of the American dollar is the economic strength of that European-centered world power, the European Union. You have noticed, have you not, in the news, that some of the central banks of some of the nations of the world are now starting to trade in euros instead of US dollars. And the storm clouds of that economic power are now gathering, and you sitting here in this auditorium tonight are already paying the price, in part through a weakened dollar. My dear friend, the events of the future spoken of in Revelation are not far off. The pieces of the puzzle are being placed on the table. The clouds of that storm of God's judgment are gathering on the horizon. You see the clouds of storm gathered around Israel. There are the clouds politically of that storm appearing on the scene. And there are the economic clouds of that storm. I could spend much time here, I won't. But many of you have been somewhat mystified and concerned about NAFTA and some kind of a superhighway cutting across America. All of that plays into this big economic engine operating out of Europe and the attempts of the nations in the Western Hemisphere to counter that power. But that power will not be countered ultimately, and that great political empire with its great economic engine is about to dominate the world. And then I'd like for you to see with me tonight the storm clouds of religion. Oh, how awful this is. The book of Revelation chapter 17 teaches us that during the time of the tribulation, there will be a unity of false religions led by Rome. Now, some people make a mistake of thinking that it's just Rome. It is not. It is all false religion, all that left behind after the rapture. It flies under the banner of Rome. Rome is at the head of the procession. But it is a unity of false religion led by Rome. With the great diversity of religion in this world, have you ever pondered how the religions could possibly ever get together? I suppose the classic example would be that of the Muslim religion and the Roman religion. For centuries, the Muslims and the Romans have been at each other's throats. You know the stories of the Crusades down through the Middle Ages. You know the conflict which has taken place on the world stage between these two religions, which conflict has been military conflict much of the time. How could the Bible possibly be right that someday religions like this would be unified? Well, may I remind you once again that the Bible is always right. Whether we can see that far or not, whether we understand it or not, God's Word is always true. I was fascinated in October 2007, that is less than a year ago, when it broke on the news that 138 prominent Muslim scholars had issued a letter which was to be read on that particular day at news conferences in major cities around the world, calling on Rome and the Archbishop of Canterbury and the Protestant religions to join with the Muslims in seeking ways to cooperate with each other, to minimize doctrinal differences, and focus only on those things which would unite people of all religions.

Arabia had arranged a meeting in the nation of Spain for Muslims and the Roman Church and Protestants to get together in Spain for several days of discussions leading toward unity of religion. Now, in the tribulation period, that unity of religion will be on the world stage. It will be in place. And my dear friend, if you know the Bible and if you're watching what's happening around you, you will see those storm clouds of religion starting to gather on the horizon. But I must not stop there. In Revelation chapter 3, just before that rapture call in chapter 4, verse 1, you find the last part of the church age prophesied. Chapters 2 and 3 of Revelation are prophecy of the unfolding church age. Much of that is now history 2,000 years later. But we are living in that last portion of the church age, the Laodicean church, found in Revelation chapter 3. I was astounded today, Sunday, the 25th or 26th, 2008, to see on the news that one of the most prominent evangelical churchmen in America, Rick Warren at Saddleback Church, is co-hosting an appearance by John McCain and Barack Obama, co-hosting it with a gay advocate group, a group that incidentally includes a Muslim leader and a Jewish rabbi. Now, this is going to take place August the 16th at the Saddleback Church at a conference they're calling the Civil Forum on Leadership and Compassion. Now, Rick Warren is perhaps the most influential evangelical churchman in America today since Billy Graham has faded from the stage because of his age. So in many people's minds, Rick Warren, with his very famous book, which has been used by evangelical churches of many denominations, including Southern Baptists and sadly some Independent Baptists, is uniting with a group that advocates that which God calls an absolute abomination. And when asked about it, he said he didn't feel that he had to agree with them on everything. They could get together on certain things that we have in common. And my dear friend, this is not a crusade against a man. This is an example, one example of the church at the end of the church age, just before the rapture. The church which Jesus said in Revelation chapter 3, "I will spew thee out of my mouth." This is the church which claims to know Jesus Christ, but lives in absolute defiance of God and His Word. And I would say also, this is the church, many times, of born-again men and women who, while they decry such things as I have just mentioned to you, will go to their homes and let the filth spill out of their television sets and computers right into their Christian homes. The church, which is neither hot nor cold, it claims Jesus Christ but doesn't want to live for Him. The church, which has the Lord standing outside the door, knocking, seeking entrance.

0: you see the storm clouds of religion on the horizon? Well, my friend, the storm clouds are gathering, and the storm of God's judgment on this world is about to break. Look back at our text again, Isaiah chapter 26, verse 20. I want you to understand tonight how close we are to the time of that storm. Jesus says through the prophet Isaiah, "Come, my people, enter thou into thy chambers and shut thy doors about thee. Hide thyself, as it were, for a little moment until the indignation be overpast." My dear friend, you are about to hear that call to the rapture at any moment.
1: 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And now, a sermon from a past chapel at Pensacola Christian College.
2: I want to preach a message that I've entitled, "Your Story Matters." Your story matters. I'm going to read a verse, and then I'm going to pray, and then I'm going to tell a story, then we'll get right into the text. 1 Peter chapter 2, I want to read verse 11 and 12. We will look at this entire chapter in some form or fashion throughout these moments together, but I want to focus in on 1 Peter chapter 2, verse 11 and 12. Our text verse will be verse 12 of the message today, but look at verse 11. Peter pens these words under the inspiration of the Holy Spirit. He says, "Dearly beloved, I beseech you as strangers and pilgrims, abstain from fleshly lusts which war against the soul, having your conversation honest among the Gentiles, that whereas they speak against you as evildoers, they may by your good works, which they shall behold, glorify God in the day of visitation." Let's pray. Father, I pray that you would just calm our hearts in these moments that we have together. I pray, Lord, that you would speak. We thank you for your word. We thank you, Lord, for the message at hand. And I pray, Father, that it would be a help to us and a challenge to us. Father, I pray that these young people at Pensacola Christian College would desire to have a testimony that truly reflects a right opinion of who God is. Lord, we need you, and we need your help every day. So help us, Lord, during this time to grasp your truths, and we pray in Jesus' name, amen. The 15-year-old boy faced one of the biggest challenges of his life. In the middle of his 10th grade year in high school, he was uprooted from his home and moved literally clear across the world. For you see, his dad's career, his dad's job would take them to a new place. And unfortunately, this young boy had to go to a new high school. The intimidation of entering a new school in the middle of the year was far from what anybody would want or anybody would even wish for, regardless of what age you are or what grade you're in. The school he would enter would be the largest high school he would ever be in. The halls buzzed with over 1,000 10th, 11th, and 12th graders. Finding where his locker would be and finding where Spanish class was seemed minor compared to the new daily routine of life. He had no friends. He absolutely knew no one in school. He had absolutely no one to offer him help or even suggest help in finding where he would to go each day. Sounds like a lot of freshmen that come to PCC. They don't know where to go or what to do. But this 10th grader was intimidated by everything around him. But one day, shortly after coming to that high school, probably 1 or 2 weeks after being there, he noticed two students in the crowd who really stood out. They seemed to always be smiling. They had a radiance about them that was different. They looked different from the typical public school kid who walked the halls. They dressed different. They weren't strange. They were just different. You could tell. And he would soon meet up with these two 10th graders who would, to his advantage, befriend him and invite him to their local youth group. For you see, these two students were Christians. Oh, the 15-year-old, he was saved, but he wasn't in church like he needed to be. In fact, he was what some would even say maybe backslidden. He wasn't faithful. He had dropped out of youth group. He had dropped out of going to church. But he knew deep down inside he needed to be growing in Christ. But these two students, they reached out to him. And these two students invited them to their church. God began to work. This young boy would eventually join the youth group, join the church. His parents would be involved. His parents would join the church. And God began to really move in this young person's life. At age 17, he was a junior in high school. And God called that young man to preach and surrender his life to full-time Christian service. His two friends and he and about seven young people from that small youth group would come to Pensacola Christian College in the fall of 1989 and 1990 and 1991. And many of those students, from those two students, had an impact. Many students in that youth group would come to Pensacola Christian College and train for ministry and serve God. You might have figured it out, but that 15-year-old boy was myself. And I'm so thankful for the two students that I will never forget who had a great impact on my life. Their testimony made a difference in my life. Today, God wants you and I to have an impeccable testimony for Christ. And as we look at 1 Peter chapter 2, we can see an outline in this chapter of what Peter gave to the early church as to how they should develop a testimony for God. We're going to look at this chapter, but I want to define what is a testimony. Our challenge today, students, is to have a testimony that's impeccable for Christ. But what is a testimony? So I looked up the word testimony in the dictionary. Webster Dictionary defines a testimony as a solemn declaration, usually made orally by a witness under oath in response to interrogation by a lawyer or authorized public official. That's the long definition. It is firsthand authentication of a fact. It's an outward sign, an open acknowledgement. And here's where the spiritual aspect of this comes in. The dictionary defines a testimony as a public profession of a religious experience. Having a testimony for Christ means that I will verbalize openly how I have come to faith in God by the Spirit's help. It is constantly declaring my allegiance to Jesus Christ and the desire to follow His plan for my life. It's choosing, basically, on a practical aspect, students, having a testimony is choosing to tell my story of how God is at work in my life. And as I said earlier, every one of us has a story to tell. What does our testimony require? Well, we look at our text here in 1 Peter chapter 2, and I want to point out four truths that we see in 1 Peter chapter 2 that we see Peter reminding the early church. Having a good testimony, number one, requires growing. Requires growing. Your Bibles are open to 1 Peter chapter 2. Look at verse 1. Peter says this, "Wherefore, laying aside all malice and all guile and hypocrisies and envies and all evil speakings, as newborn babes desire the sincere milk of the word, that ye may grow thereby." Having a good testimony requires growing. To grow means to increase or to become greater in our life and in our story and in our influence for God. We're to increase in our faith. I'm reminded of Romans 10:17. Most of us can quote this verse. The Bible says, "So then faith cometh by hearing, and hearing by the word of God." If we have stopped growing, maybe it's because of the sins that are listed in verse number 1 of chapter 2. Peter says, lay aside the guile, the hypocrisies, the envies. We're to lay aside these things, and as newborn babes, we're to grow. Desire the sincere milk of the word, that you may grow thereby. God wants us to increase our faith, and one of the ways we do that is by heeding to the Word of God. Not only growing requires us to increase our faith, but it carries the idea also of increasing our witness for Christ. Let me ask you something, and here's the challenge as we think about our testimony. Does our life reflect Christ? Does our life reflect Christ? Can Christ and His moral attributes be seen in our life? Are we proclaiming the testimony of God? Are we growing in our witness and in our faith? Having a good testimony requires growing. And Peter says, as newborn babes, we're to grow thereby. Not only does having a good testimony require growing, but number 2, having a good testimony requires building. Look at verse number 4 of our text in chapter 2. To whom coming as unto a living stone, disallowed indeed of men, but chosen of God and precious. Verse 5, ye also as lively stones are built up a spiritual house and holy priesthood to offer up spiritual sacrifices acceptable to God by Jesus Christ. Wherefore also it is contained in the scripture, behold, I lay in Zion a chief cornerstone, elect precious, and he that believeth on him shall not be confounded. We see a picture here of building. We see a picture of the fact that Christ is the chief cornerstone. But we see this idea of building up a spiritual house in verse number 5. We're to make spiritual advancements in our life every day. This builds our testimony. This helps us to be a light to the world around us. We should never be ashamed of the cause of Christ. He that believeth on him shall not be confounded, verse 6. Confounded means that I won't be ashamed, I won't dishonor, I won't disappoint. Christ never disappoints us, and we should never disappoint Christ in the world that we live in. Do you have an impeccable testimony? Is that your desire this morning? When my wife and I moved back here 4 years ago, one of the privileges that we have is we live near our parents. My wife's parents live close by. My mom and dad live in this area. And it's good to see them. It's good to visit with them, to see them as they grow older and be there for them and the challenges, health challenges, and the different challenges that they face as they are growing older. I remember at Christmas this past year, or after Christmas this past year, around New Year's, my mom and dad were over at our house, and my dad was leaving the house, and we were helping them pack up some things and get things in the car, and I remember my dad turned to me, and he's never said this to me, it was just a shocker, but he turned to me, and he said to me, he said, "Son," he says, "I'm proud of you." Now, I'm 50 years old, and for my dad's in his 70s, and for him to say that was just out of the norm, out of the norm. But I knew what he meant, and it meant something. It was real. He was sincere. I was just so thankful that he said that. But you know, more importantly, students, we ought to want God to say to us one day, "Well done, thou good and faithful servant." We ought to desire that in our heart and in our life. Are you making spiritual advancements in your everyday life? Are you building a testimony for the glory of God? Are you moving forward or backward in your life? Having a good testimony requires building. It requires growing. Number three, having a good testimony requires a difference. Look at verse number 9 and 10 of 1 Peter 2. Having a good testimony requires, number three, a difference. Look at what Peter says, but you are a chosen generation, a royal priesthood and holy nation, a peculiar people, that you should show forth the praises of him who hath called you out of darkness into his marvelous light, which in time past were not a people, but are now the people of God, which had not obtained mercy, but now have obtained mercy. Verse 9 tells us that we are a chosen generation. We're a royal priesthood. We're a holy nation. We're a peculiar people. We're different. We're different. If you take a stand for God, you will be different in this world. And God wants us to make a difference and be different. It's showing we're different because, as Pastor Redland many times says in church, we have passed from death unto life. And that's what the verse says. But you are a chosen generation, a holy priesthood, who hath called you, verse 9, out of darkness into his marvelous light. You and I, if we're saved this morning, we have passed from death unto life. And just the fact that we've experienced the new birth by way of Christ and by way of salvation makes us different in this world. We should be different in our speech. What are we saying? What are you saying around your friends? How are you communicating? What do you say in the dorm room when it's just you and your roommates? Is your speech edifying? Yesterday after church, my wife and I, we went out to eat. We went to a well-known restaurant in town. I'm not going to mention the restaurant. Some of you may not go there after this story, but we went to a restaurant yesterday after church, and we sat down, and I ordered a glass of sweet tea. My wife ordered a coffee and water. And when we sat down and our waitress brought the sweet tea and brought the drinks to us, I took the glass and I immediately sipped the sweet tea, and I felt something different around my lips when I put that glass to my lips. And I looked at the glass, and the glass was filthy. It was dirty. It hadn't been washed. The whole round glass was just filthy. And the first thing I thought is, oh, I'm going to get COVID, you know. And I told my wife, I said, oh, no. And I said, man, I'm going to tell that waitress. I'm going to tell her what I think. And my wife, she reached across the table. She's got a lot of wisdom to her, and she grabbed my hand and she said, don't you ruin your testimony at lunch today. And then I thought, well, that's what I'm preaching on tomorrow. And anyway, talk about the Holy Spirit. God uses your wife sometimes to just inflict that Holy Spirit conviction. But she did. She reached across the table and she said, don't you ruin your testimony. So when that waitress came back, I just smiled and said, can I have a new glass of tea? She says, oh, I'm so sorry. And I said, can I have a free meal? She said, no. But anyway, sometimes we find ourselves in a situation, students, where we can ruin our testimony very quick by what we say. Our speech, we're to be different. There should be a difference in our speech. There should be a difference in our conduct. There should be a difference in our attitude. There should be a difference in our demeanor. We should be different if we're God's child. And that's what he's saying here in verse number 9. We're a chosen generation, a royal priesthood, a holy nation, a peculiar people. Our demeanor, our outward behavior should display a sweet spirit, a willing heart, and a teachable spirit. These are things that we ought to be displaying in our life as believers. I'm reminded in Exodus chapter 19, I'm not going to have you turn there, but in Exodus chapter 19, verses 1 through 9, God told Moses to tell the children of Israel how they're to live in the world. And in Exodus chapter 19, we see the commands that God gave Moses. I want to read the passage quickly here. But in Exodus chapter 19, verse 1, the Bible says this: "In the third month, when the children of Israel were gone forth out of the land of Egypt," they had left Egypt and they were in the wilderness, "the same day they came unto the wilderness of Sinai. For they were departed from Rephidim and were come to a desert in Sinai, and had pitched in the wilderness, and there Israel camped before the mount. And Moses went up unto God, and the Lord called unto him out of the mountain, saying, Thus shalt thou say to the house of Jacob, and tell the children of Israel, Ye have seen what I did unto the Egyptians, and how I bare you on eagle's wings, and brought you unto myself. Now therefore, God says to Moses, tell the children of Israel, that if ye will obey my voice indeed, and keep my covenant, then ye shall be a peculiar treasure unto me above all people, for all the earth is thine. And ye shall be unto me a kingdom of priests and a holy nation. These are the words which thou shalt speak unto the children of Israel." And Moses gave this command and gave this truth to the children of Israel. And you know the story, they failed. God set up a nation, and God's purpose, one of the purposes for the nation of Israel, is for them to be a light to the world, to show the world that their God was the true and living God. And they failed many times. May we as God's people never fail in the area of our testimony. We're to be different. And then lastly, as we look at chapter 2, if we're going to have a good testimony, We're to be demonstrating something in our life. And I want you to look at verse 12, verse 11 and 12. I read it as an opening text, two verses, but I want to look at this verse again. Look at 1 Peter chapter 2, verse 11. "Dearly beloved, I beseech you as strangers and pilgrims, abstain from fleshly lusts which war against the soul." Look at verse 12. "Having your conversation honest among the Gentiles, that whereas they speak against you as evildoers, they may by your good works, which ye shall behold, glorify God in the day of visitation." This is a powerful verse, verse 12, because you and I, if we're going to have a testimony for God, we must demonstrate good works. You've heard this said before. I've probably said it in Bible class. You've heard preachers say this: we're not saved by works, but we're saved unto good works. And here, Peter reminds us that we're to demonstrate good works, that they may see your good works. "They may by your good works, which ye shall behold, glorify God in the day of visitation." You and I, here's a powerful truth, students. You and I every day are being watched. People are watching us, even on this campus. When we leave this campus, we are being watched. People will notice the difference that we have in our lives if we have Christ. They will notice that there is something different about us. We are being watched. And as we demonstrate good works in this world that we live in, many could come to Christ because of those good works. And you and I are to have a testimony that is constantly demonstrating good works. Many times a good work, a Christian service project, passing out tracts. I mean, we could go down the line, serving at Waterfront Mission or some Good News Ministries or some place where we can serve God. Many times those good works will give us opportunity to share the gospel. One commentator said in reference to verse number 12, "A positive Christian lifestyle is a powerful means of convicting this world of its sin." Paul used the word good in this verse to define both Christians, their life, and their works. You and I have a testimony. we're building it. And if we're going to have a testimony that's pleasing to God, we must have a testimony that is growing, a life that is growing, a life that is building on the foundations of God's Word, a life that is different, and a life that is demonstrating. One of the things I've enjoyed doing throughout the years, and I know some of you enjoy doing this too, is I enjoy reading about past Christians that have made an impact on the world. We could sit here we could be in chapel for the next week, and we could read an account of Christian after Christian after Christian that has lived in the past, that has made a great difference for the cause of Christ. In preparation for this message, I thought about reading and just reminding us of the story of a lady by the name of Amy Carmichael. How many of you ever heard of missionary Amy Carmichael? Okay, lots of hands. I recently read her story. She was a great missionary that impacted the country of India. She was born on December the 16th, 1867 in Northern Ireland. She grew up with privilege and money. When she was 17 years old, just a young teenage girl, she began having a Sunday school class for girls in Ireland who worked in the cloth and textile mills. Many of these young girls would be considered by society then lower class. Her faith and her vision was so catching that the girls would soon come to her, and they would meet in a place, and they outgrew that meeting place, and they began to rent. Amy Carmichael and her family began to rent a large meeting hall where there would be nightly Bible study, music, sewing classes, and a monthly evangelistic gospel meeting. In 1892, at the age of 24, Amy's heart call was to go to the foreign mission field. And through much advice and through much prayer, she felt like the Lord was leading her to the country of India, where she would go. And when she left and went to India, students, she would never return home. There in India, she threw herself into learning the language of southern India, as well as the culture and customs, like any missionary would do. After spending some time in India, Amy Carmichael became aware of the temple children. These were young girls who were married to the gods in the Hindu temples. And because their parents would give their children over to these temple gods and to the temple area, prostitution took place in this process. For you see, some parents would sell their little girls to the temple, knowing that they would probably never have a chance of finding a husband to marry one day. Amy reached out to these young girls in the temple area and soon provided a home for these girls, and she established the Donavore Fellowship. Soon Amy became mother to dozens of these girls, and many of them came to Christ and were brought out of such a wicked lifestyle and were brought to Jesus. In October 1931, at the age of 64, Amy fell into a pit and broke her leg. She never fully recovered at age 64, but for the next, now listen students, for the next 20 years of her life, Amy Carmichael would spend her time handicapped in a room, many days confined to a bed, and there she began to write. And she wrote over 13 books that are now published today that you and I can read about. She wrote about her life experiences. Even though she was physically handicapped, her mind was sharp. And for the next 20 years, she gave her life to writing about her experiences and the truth she learned in India. Today, you and I can read about her impact. She is one of many stories that I could tell. She is one of many Christians that lived her life to the fullest and had a testimony that was impeccable for Christ. And my prayer for you is that you will have a testimony that will live on for generations to come if the Lord tarries His coming. Some of you have been impacted by the testimony of others. It could be a home church pastor. It could be a childhood Sunday school teacher or a youth pastor back home, a Christian mom or dad, a grandmother, a godly grandmother, or a godly grandfather. For me, it was those two students and that large high school that reached out to me and invited me to youth group and invited me to church. And my life would never be the same as a teenage young boy. God will use you to reach others as you have a testimony and develop a testimony for Christ. Is that your prayer? Is that your desire? I sure hope it is. May God give us young people at Pensacola Christian College that will have a heart for Him and will have a testimony above reproach. Let's pray. Our life speaks. Students, your life speaks. Will you purpose today to have a testimony that will glorify God all the days of your life?
1: It's time for a message from the current pastor of Campus Church, Dr. Jeff Redlin.
3: Have you ever had, how many of you are parents? You're here right now, you're parents, raise your hand. Oh, a lot of parents. How many of you have parents? Raise your hand, okay? Most of you, all right? So, you know, when you think about the parent-child dynamic, how many of you as parents, some of you are still discussing that. I think I do, but okay. So, how many of you as parents have ever had a conversation with your kid that went something like this? You're frustrated about whatever. You gave them the what for, and then you said, "Answer me." And then you paused. And then they started to talk, and you said, "Don't talk while I'm talking to you." You know, that kind of a thing. You know, "Answer me." And maybe you've had that kind of a conversation with someone else where there was a little tension, frustration, and you laid charge to what they've done, and you laid out your case, and then you kind of crossed your arms and said, "Answer me. What do you have to say for yourself?" You know, I think the expression can be used in different ways, or do you have an answer? Hey, I have a question. There's all kinds of different tones and reasons, reactions. Sometimes people are just wondering what we're thinking. Hey, what's going on? My dad had asked me that at a, not really because he was wondering what I was thinking. Have you ever done those things where your parents said to you, "What in the world were you thinking?" You know, that kind of a deal. We were deer hunting. We're hunting in the woods at the back of cornfields. And it's in the fall and it's kind of mucky out. I was hunting, my dad and a friend. My friend actually shot a deer, and then he didn't know that he shot it. So while he's still out there, he shot another deer. And then while he's trying to drag that deer back, he found the first deer that he shot, okay? So he's got two deer, and he comes and tells me. I said, "Hey, I know what I'll do." I was 16 years old. I had just gotten my driver's license. I'm going to drive my dad's station wagon through the tractor road between these fields. We'll load the deer into the back of my dad's station wagon, and we'll drive. This is going to be so easy. So I went back, got in my dad's station wagon, cranked the thing up. I'm 16. I know what I'm doing. I'm driving down kind of like this tractor road in between the fields, and I came to what would be considered a small pond, okay? It had just rained. There is a massive pile of water. And I just thought, the faster the better, you know? So I sped up and I'm flying and I'm, okay? And I got stuck in the middle of this thing. And so now I'm trying to get my dad's station wagon out very quickly. And I knew enough. I grew up in Michigan, get out of snow. I watched people do this. So you went forward, backward, forward, backward, forward, backward. I mean, I'm burying my dad's vehicle, and I can still see my dad coming out of the edge of the woods. He comes out and he looks and he sees the top of his station wagon, you know? And I'm looking, I'm like, I am in so much trouble. And my dad comes back, and the first words out of my dad's mouth were, "What in the world were you thinking? Don't answer that, okay?" You know, that kind of thing. And then he said, "Get back there." I'm like, "What?" He says, "You're gonna push, get back there." So I trudge through this little pond, you know, and I'm pushing, and my dad is just spinning the wheels, and I'm back there. He's coating me in mud, okay? And he has this wicked grin on his face while he's doing it. What in the world were you thinking? So my dad didn't really want to know what I was thinking, but there were times when he or my mom would say, "Answer me. Answer me." For the folks in AV, I'd like us to go to the very last slide of the evening, the one with the QR code. So what we're going to do over the next, at least over the next few months on Wednesday nights, is we're going to embark upon biblical answers for challenging questions. And what I'm inviting us at Campus Church to do, this is not age specific. In fact, if you participate, if you have a question, then it's going to ask the age group that you would find yourself in. And we're just inviting the church to say, you know, I've always wondered about this. Does the Bible have an answer for? The Bible doesn't claim to have an answer for, I don't know, how many miles from the earth to the sun, or, you know, these types of questions that are answerable, but the Bible doesn't make claims about answering every question that we may have. But regarding the most important questions of life, the Bible does have answers to questions that you and I would conjure up, those things that oftentimes they stump us, or they frustrate us, or they scare us. So what we're inviting us as a church to do is go on a little bit of a journey in search of answers that the Bible offers clarity regarding. So you can go to our website and you can connect that way. You can do the QR code. It really is up to you as to how you participate, and obviously if you choose to do so. I would also add, I'm confident that we won't be able to answer every question. Campus Church, you're gonna have some questions that are like, wow, that's beyond me, or I don't know that I have a grasp on that. I think this is gonna happen. I think that some of the questions that we would pose are gonna be really great questions for all of us to grapple with, self-included. That we'd look at that and say, wow, that is a great question. I've never thought of that before, or I don't know that I have clarity on that, or what does the Bible offer, or does it give us some indication but not clarification? But I think the other thing that we're absolutely going to find is the Bible does have answers, and it does provide clarity for so much of those things that oftentimes swirl in our minds. If you have a Bible, take your Bible and join me for a few moments in Job 23. We're gonna look around at some scripture this evening by way of introduction. But I think that when we look for clarity regarding challenging questions, most of us would at least understand the challenging questions that were elicited from the circumstances in the life of Job. So here's a guy that experiences human suffering at a degree that most of us can't fully comprehend. The loss and the suddenness, the physical aspect of his suffering, all of this combines the betrayal of friends, in a sense, the distancing of a spouse. The things that Job faces are clearly at a level that exceed our thinking, at least mine. And Job had some questions, understandably so. So look at Job chapter 23. Let's start in verse number 1. Here the Bible says, "Then Job answered and said, 'Even today is my complaint bitter. My stroke is heavier than my groaning. Oh, that I knew where I might find him.'" Now, who's the him that Job is referencing? Well, the him is God. Okay, go a little bit further. That I might come even to his seat. I would order my cause before him. I would fill my mouth with arguments. I would know the words which he would answer me and understand what he would say unto me. Okay. Wow. Look at the next verse, verse number 35 in Job 31. Go a little bit further in your passage. Job 31, verse 35. Oh, that one would hear me. Behold, my answer is that the Almighty would answer me, and that mine adversary had written a book. Now that's interesting, right? Because at this point, Job does not have the written word of God. Do you know what Job's asking? Job is saying, oh, that I had a book. If he wrote a book, then I might figure him out. See, he says, oh, that I might have a book. I want to speak to the one who has certainly touched my life in ways that are clearly adverse. So he is rather demanding in his approach to God regarding his questions. Now, I think it's quite remarkable that God even allows for people like you and me and people like Job to say, God, I have a question. I mean, you can see it in the life of Job. You can kind of say, Job, who are you to question God? But you know, God is of bigger stature, of grander character, a more magnanimous spirit than you or I. Have you ever been offended by the question of someone that you think, why are you asking me that question? But God is the one who doesn't just annihilate us because we have a question about what he's doing in the world. And God does, in a sense, put Job on the hot seat. But when it's all said and done, God not only restores what Job lost, but added in his restoration to Job in wonderful ways. So look a little bit further. God shows up. Notice how he interacts with Job. Look down at Job 38, beginning in verse number 1. Job 38, beginning in verse 1. Then the Lord answered Job out of the whirlwind and said, who is this that darkeneth counsel by words without knowledge? Gird up now thy loins like a man, for I will demand of thee, and here's what God says, and answer thou me. Job chapter 40, go a couple chapters forward. Job chapter 40, again, verse number 1. Moreover, the Lord answered Job and said, shall he that contendeth with the Almighty instruct him? He that reproveth God, let him answer it. Then Job answered the Lord and said, behold, I am vile. What shall I answer thee? I will lay mine hand upon my mouth. I say this at the very beginning of this series. I think we should be careful that we're not ascribing evil to God in the question. And one of the things, again, that God does in a spirit that is gracious and merciful to the nth degree, God allows for Job to ask some questions that in a sense, Job was presuming. Listen, if God were here, if I could approach his throne, I'd have a thing or two to say to God, and I would say, answer thou me. I think when we come with a question to God, we should do so with an understanding. God, I have this question. I have no right to demand an answer, but you're the one who has invited the question, and God does invite the question. So while we have to be careful, I think, about the manner with which, the spirit with which we ask a question, I think if we're seeking honest answers, not just confirmation of our own ideas, then God's inviting the questions that we may have. And we may even find ourselves somewhat surprised by his answers. So what kind of questions do we naturally ask and then find in scriptures? Okay, a couple things or a couple group of questions that we might have. First of all, answers about our past. Answers about our past. We would like some answers about our history. You know, it's important to know where we've come from. It seems to provide some context for where we're heading and to whom we belong. And I think it's why so many ask the question, like, who am I? I'm not being silly about that, but we ask these honest questions. I don't really even know who I am. And people are wondering, like, wow, where did I come from? What's the meaning? What's my connection to the past? What does that have to do with my present? I mean, I've done it. Maybe some of you have. I've done, you know, these tests now that if you put a little DNA sample, you know, you spit into a test tube and send it off, they're going to send you all kinds of information about, like, whoa, this is my history. This is some of my lineage. This is where I've been from. And it's really quite remarkable. Why are we so interested in that? What does it matter? Because, I mean, what bearing does that have on me today? I think it's because we have this innate desire to understand, to what am I connected from my past? And I would submit that there are oftentimes these little missing pieces of our life that we're trying to figure out and make sense of. Does the Bible have any answers regarding those missing pieces? And how many of you are puzzle people? You like to put puzzles together. Any of you like that? My wife is a great puzzler. She is really good at it. She can put them together fast. And I'm like the corner guy, you know. So find the corner pieces. Got one, you know. And about four pieces in, I'm done, you know. So, but Julie's really good at it. Some of you are evil and you hide a piece, you know. Like the family's working on one and you like, you know, and you're off and they get the whole thing. Have you ever, like, honestly put a puzzle together and there is just really, nobody hit it. There's just a piece missing. There's something clearly satisfying about putting the last piece of the puzzle in. It's just, there's something intrinsically satisfying that, wow, here's the last piece. And I wonder if you have some pieces of the puzzle right now that are missing. Does the Bible have answers about us, not just mankind? I know in the beginning God created, but does it have some insights regarding my past, my history? Isaiah 43:1 says, "But now thus saith the Lord that created thee, O Jacob, and he that formed thee, O Israel, fear not, for I have redeemed thee. I have called thee by name. Thou art mine." I think one of the things that God is alluding to here is, let me tell you a little bit, not just about your creation, but let me tell you about your belonging. So understanding our past, I think it helps us fill in some missing pieces that oftentimes we're in search of. What else does the Bible have to offer? When we have questions, what kind of answers does it offer? Well, this is fairly obvious, but answers about our present. Answers about our present. The prophet Habakkuk is an interesting study. Habakkuk does what you and I tend to do. I mean, how many of you have had your grandparents, and maybe some of you here tonight, you are the grandparent, and the conversation that you just can't keep from your lips is how challenging the day is. Like, the day is so challenging. And I'm not just talking about, like, man, I'm having a hard day. I'm talking about the day in which you are living and you start to look around and you say, man, there is such brokenness in our day. It's why we tend to talk about back in the day, because back in the day, we oftentimes measure things that were not quite as severe as they are today. And we look around, and that's what Habakkuk's doing. Habakkuk's looking around, he sees the present, and he's like, there's no justice. There's nobody that is brought that has to pay for. I mean, I look at the person who engages in this kind of wickedness and that kind of wickedness, and it's as if God is silent. What kind of a day are we living in? And Habakkuk is clearly frustrated. In fact, he opens the book, Habakkuk chapter 1. This is the opening. It has this little brief introduction, and then wham, he makes these charges because he's questioning, what is God doing? Habakkuk chapter 1, verse number 1, "The burden which Habakkuk the prophet did see. O Lord, how long shall I cry, and wilt thou not hear? Even cry out unto thee of violence, and thou wilt not save? Why dost thou show me iniquity and cause me to behold grievance? For spoiling and violence are before me, and there are that raise up strife and contention. Therefore, the law is slacked. In other words, the law doesn't mean a lot. Judgment doth never go forth. Nobody's called to account for their wrongdoing. For the wicked doth compass about the righteous. Therefore, wrong judgment proceedeth. Habakkuk is frustrated by his day. He's living in this present day, and he's saying, this is really challenging. So you might have questions about the day. Like you're looking around and you're saying, God, I just don't see your hand interacting in the circumstances that are clearly broken circumstances. So we stand back with our arms folded and we tap our foot as if, God, when are you going to get to work? Because the wicked right now are ruling. It seems to be a common theme in Scripture. You know, these questions about what's going on. And I was pausing and I just thought about like, wow, think about the one who in the very present moment, the timeless one at a moment in time, the timeless one inserted into a moment of time. And he cries out, Eloi, Eloi, lama sabachthani. That is to be interpreted. And he asks a question of God. My God. And here's his question. Why hast thou forsaken me? Think about the moment of time when even Jesus himself, he elicits because of the circumstances. And now, oh, the bitter cup and the separation. I mean, those are real questions at these real moments of time when I can't do anything else but ask. You may be questioning God about your circumstances right now. And you say, God, what are you doing? Why this and why that? And this is happening in this moment of time. This is a circumstance I never thought would be mine. You know, we know these things happen, but why are they happening to me? Then I think if we went a little bit further, you know, just thinking about questions that we have and that start to rise up and like, I want an answer for this. I would submit answers about our purpose. I think this is a major question that people are asking today. Maybe more so than I don't know, in our recent history. I asked a really good friend of mine one time who I think has a solid grasp on American history. I asked him, I said, why do you think that there is so much challenge right now that is coming out of those who have fought in our more recent wars? You know, why? I mean, man, those that are struggling right now with the reality of so much challenge coming out of, and then add to that, you know, forgive the mention, but people who just now they say, I don't know that I want to keep living. Because what is there tomorrow that makes me want to enter into it? I think there are those that are really struggling today with purpose. His answer was, you know, I think historically we had really clear purpose for what we were doing. We would go into some place, we had a cause, we had a reason, and it was shared. We all understood it. And it's not to say that people didn't come out of World War I, World War II, with severe challenges from the trauma that they had faced. He said, but it doesn't seem quite as widespread, and maybe it's because we haven't so clearly communicated purpose. And then if you just think about our day today, I mean, what is it that is going to drive you tomorrow to enter into it, even with difficulty and hardship and brokenness? What is it that makes us want to face tomorrow? So is there something about purpose that Scripture has to offer? You know, why do I exist? What's my purpose in life? Why is there so much pain and suffering? What happens after I die? If God is good, why does evil exist? We talk a lot about it in Christianity. and it's good for us to talk about. It's been a conversation of our more recent history. And that is, the term worldview is not unfamiliar to any of us. Your view of the world. What view of the world does what you believe offer? Your worldview really consists of basically three, sometimes we include a fourth thing, but worldview, okay, so every view of the world offers an answer to how did we get here? How did we get here? So every religion, every view of the world

There are systems of faith that come under theism. You'd have Judaism, of course, Christianity, Islam. So theism, there is one God. Christianity says there's one God revealed in three persons, the Father, the Son, the Spirit. What we would look at when we think about theism, we would say essentially that creation is the painting and God is the painter. So when you look at the painting of creation, of all that God's made, you can say, oh, there is an artist behind that, and this is God. So this is theism, that everything that we see, all created things, that's the painting, God's the painter. Then if you went into the next area, that would be pantheism. Pantheism, you'd have things like Buddhism, Hinduism, New Age. Okay, in this system of belief, basically creation is, you know, God is the painting, okay? There's no real painter, you know, God is the painting. And so we just worship the painting, not the one who actually, you know, put the brush in his hand. And then with the third view, atheism, that is no God at all. That would be, you know, religious humanism. And I would also add to that agnosticism, where if there is a God, I mean, how could you ever really know him? And to them, there really is no painting. This is just all, you know, blind chance. And there's no design. There's no purpose. There's no real, you know, drive behind everything that we see. You know, when you start to ask questions about your purpose, you better find something that's true, or your experience is gonna blow holes in your purpose. And if we said, well, how do you know if something's true? Something's true when it corresponds with reality. And I would offer to you that Christianity is exclusively the only truth that truly corresponds with what's real. So we have questions, and we're looking for answers, obviously, about our past, about our presence, about our purpose. And then this is where we live on a regular basis, answers about our problems, because we all come with them. Answers about the difficulties, the challenges. There's a question that we found in the book of Genesis, and we're not gonna revisit the story, but it's such a poignant question. And Rebecca went childless. She's pleading with God, much like Sarah, who went childless and desiring a child. And so Rebecca, she's without child. She says, Isaac, we have to pray. We have to pray and ask God. And Isaac was moved by this. And Isaac goes and he talks to God. And he's pleading with God on behalf of his wife. And she knows that this is what we're asking God. In Genesis 25, beginning in verse number 21, listen to how this unfolds. And Isaac entreated the Lord for his wife because she was barren, and the Lord was entreated of him. And Rebekah, his wife, conceived. Now, we'll leave the passage up there, but pause for just a moment. So Rebekah, Isaac, we have to talk to God. I want to talk to God. And so he goes to God, and he's moved by Rebekah. And now Isaac goes to God, and God's moved by Isaac. And Rebekah conceives. She's going to have a child. And this is the answer to their prayer. Have you ever gotten an answer to your prayer, but then it's wrought with challenge? It's like, God, I asked you for this. I thought this was the answer to your prayer, but like, wow, this is hard. God, if this is the answer, why am I having such difficulties? And that was Rebecca's experience. So Rebecca knows we've prayed about this, and this is the answer. These children are the blessing of God. And then there's some battle, so to speak. I'm not trying to sensationalize this, but clearly there's something that's happening in the womb. And Rebecca herself is like, why is this so difficult? Why the challenge? Why this constant turmoil in the womb? And notice what she says. And the children struggled together within her. And she said, if it be so, if this is the will of God, why the struggle? And she went to ask a question, to inquire of the Lord.

0: Don't raise your hand. I'm not asking for a raise of hands, but you know, how many of you are in the will of God? I mean, if I was to, I'm not being silly about it, but if I said to Pastor Wynn, who's sitting on the platform here, hey, Pastor Wynn, are you in the will of God? He'd say, he'd deflect on that question. But if he said, you know, all things being equal, I'm not perfect, but I'm trying to be in the will of God. And then I said, well, that means you don't have any difficulties, right? And again, I'm not trying to sensationalize this, but the path that the winds oftentimes walk down, it is not an easy path. The Lord's blessed them with a wonderful family. You know, one of their kids, like, wow, he demands a lot of attention and a lot of care because of special needs. And the demands, the weight, couldn't a guy like Pastor Wynn say, God, if it be so, if I'm in your will, why am I thus? Why the challenge? I mean, if you're saying, God, I'm trying to do your will, okay, then shouldn't that be like I'm going to skip through life and I'm just going to experience the blessing of God? Listen, the wealth and health gospel is woefully inconsistent with the truth of Scripture. It doesn't align with that which is true. So we start to have questions about the problems in our life, and we ask questions like Rebecca asked, if this is the will of God, why the challenge? And the Lord answered her. And then we might offer one final group of questions, and that is answers about his plans. Answers about his plans. You know, sometimes we just say, God, I want to know what you're up to and how can I participate in it? You know, what are you doing and how can I join in? So what's your plan? If I'm going to participate, then I got to know. And listen, if you're trying to be successful outside of the plan of God, you're in for a really difficult ride. Well, I know, but man, the plan of God seems a little bit difficult for me. Listen, nothing compared to life outside of the will of God. I would encourage all of us to choose what might be like, wow, this is a difficult path inside the will of God with his provision, with his promises, with his presence. Like, man, he's gonna walk with me. Choose the potentially, like this is not always easy. Choose that road over what appears to be like, wow, that's a much easier path. And when we start to ask questions about, man, the plans of God, as soon as Paul comes to know Jesus, he has this, you know, he had a come to Jesus literally real moment. He's on the road to Damascus. He's got letters to apprehend Christians and turn them over for imprisonment, torture, death. And he has this meeting with Jesus. What's the first thing that he does? He asks an honest question, and he, trembling and astonished, said, Lord, what do you want me to do? What a great question to start out your new faith journey. What do you want me to do? And God gave him direction for it. That is such a powerful question for any of us to ask. Listen, talk to some people. This is true. No matter what part of the journey you're on, you in your 30s, then talk to somebody in their 50s. Hey, that's walking with the Lord. What's it like to walk with the Lord? What's it like on that journey? You're in your 20s, talk to somebody that's a little bit further down the road. You a college student? Ask some people who've walked down that road a little bit further and say, hey, what's it like to walk in the plan of God? And maybe talk to someone who's veered off for a while and now is back on that road and ask them what they thought about that little side trip. We have questions about the plans of God. Clearly, God wants us to know what his plans are for our life. And that's a question that I think should be asked that God is wonderfully prepared to answer. You know, we do have a lot of scriptures that say God desires to answer us, and one that is wonderfully familiar to us. We oftentimes, in days gone by, have sung it as a song. Jeremiah 33:3. We're not going to sing it tonight, but it is simply, call unto me and I will answer thee. And here's the benefit, he says, and I'm going to show you great and mighty things which thou knowest not. In this answered series, our prayer is that God will, as we call unto him, will, for us together as a church family, show us great and mighty things which we know not.
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2: For our message for tonight, we'd like to ask you to open your Bibles with us to the 16th chapter of Matthew's Gospel. And there I want to read some verses. Matthew chapter 16. Matthew chapter 16. Here I want to read beginning with verse 13 and reading right through verse 25. If you will, let's stand together for the reading of God's precious word. When Jesus came into the coast of Caesarea Philippi, he asked his disciples, saying, whom do men say that I, the Son of Man, am? And they said, some say that thou art John the Baptist, some Elias, and others Jeremias, or one of the prophets. He saith unto them, but whom say ye that I am? Simon Peter answered and said, thou art the Christ, the Son of the living God. And Jesus answered and said unto him, blessed art thou, Simon Barjona, for flesh and blood hath not revealed it unto thee, but my Father which is in heaven. I say also unto thee that thou art Peter, and upon this rock I will build my church, and the gates of hell shall not prevail against it. And I will give unto thee the keys of the kingdom of heaven. Whatsoever thou shalt bind on earth shall be bound in heaven. Whatsoever thou shalt loose on earth shall be loosed in heaven. Then charged he his disciples that they should tell no man that he was Jesus the Christ. From that time forth began Jesus to show unto his disciples how that he must go unto Jerusalem and suffer many things of the elders and chief priests and scribes and be killed and be raised again the third day. Then Peter took him and began to rebuke him, saying, be it far from thee, Lord, this shall not be unto thee. But he turned and said unto Peter, get thee behind me, Satan. Thou art an offense unto me, for thou savorest not the things that be of God, but those that be of men. Then said Jesus unto his disciples, if any man will come after me, let him deny himself and take up his cross and follow me. For whosoever will save his life shall lose it, and whosoever will lose his life for my sake shall find it. The Lord will add his blessings to this, the reading of his precious word. Thank you so very much. You may be seated. I'm using three verses for my text tonight, 21, 22, and 23 of the 16th chapter of Matthew's Gospel. From that time forth began Jesus to show unto his disciples how that he must go into Jerusalem and suffer many things of the elders and chief priests and scribes and be killed and be raised again the third day. Then Peter took him and began to rebuke him, saying, be it far from thee, Lord, this shall not be unto thee. But he turned and said unto Peter, get thee behind me, Satan. Thou art an offense unto me, for thou savorest not the things that be of God, but those that be of men. From this text, we'd like to speak to you for a little while in this meditation tonight on the subject, do the will of God. Do the will of God. In examining the Gospels, we find that the Lord Jesus had a twofold mission in training and teaching his disciples. First, he wanted to teach and reveal to them that he was the Son of God, that he was the Messiah, that he was God incarnated in human flesh, yea, that he was the Son of God. Our context makes it clear that he had succeeded. As Peter, as the spokesman for the 12, said, "Thou art the Christ, the Son of the living God." The second purpose that the Lord Jesus had in teaching and training the disciples was that to accomplish his deepest purpose in coming into the world, he'd have to suffer, die, be buried, and be raised again from the dead. Now, he had said much about this before, but after having this confession that he was the Christ, the Son of the living God, he begins with new emphasis. He says to them, "I must go into Jerusalem and suffer many things of the elders and chief priests and scribes and be killed and be raised again the third day." I like to think of this passage as referring to the divine must of which the Lord Jesus spoke. First, he said, "I must go into Jerusalem." Second, he said, "I must suffer many things of the elders and chief priests and scribes." Third, he said, "I must be killed." Fourth, he said, "I must be raised again." Now, if our Lord Jesus Christ had merely said that he must suffer and be killed, we would say we understand because of his doings and his teachings, the folk are very much upset with him. Clouds of hatred, yea, clouds of desire to kill him were increasing in volume and blackness and thickness over the city of Jerusalem. But since he said, "I must go to Jerusalem," it shows, beloved, his loyalty to the will of the Father. He would not deviate one hair's breadth from the Father's will. And it is also interesting that he said, "I must be raised again the third day." You see, beloved, this was not a man, a mere man submitting to his own fate. This was God, the conqueror, walking through the battle to victory. "I must go to Jerusalem. I must suffer and be killed. I must be raised again the third day." Now, when this statement is made, I want you to think with me for a few moments about two men that we have standing here, and they're in direct opposition to one another. On the one hand is the man Christ Jesus, and on the other hand is the man Peter. Christ Jesus, of course, is humanity according to the will of God. Peter is humanity according to its own sinful failure. And these two stand before us tonight, as it were, from our text. And they give us opposing philosophies of life. They give us opposing conceptions of life. They give us opposing ideals of life. And I and you tonight are either standing with the Lord Jesus or with Peter in this controversy that we have here before us. First, I want us to look at the statement of Peter. When the Lord Jesus gave this emphasis on the must in his life, it says that Peter said, "Be it far from thee, Lord, this shall not be unto thee." Maybe I could paraphrase it this way. Peter said, "Pity thyself. Have mercy on thyself. Spare thyself. Lord, don't let this happen to you. Not so, Lord. No, don't go to Jerusalem. Don't suffer and die. Don't do that, Lord. This is not for you." This is a statement of one of the finest apostles, but in direct opposition to the philosophy of life that the Lord Jesus is advocating right here before us. First, as we think about Peter's statement, let's look, if you will, at his language. "Be it far from thee, Lord. This shall not be unto thee. Lord, pity thyself. Lord, have mercy on thyself. Lord, spare thyself. Don't do this." It's the language of love. This is not Judas Iscariot speaking. This is Peter, and Peter loved the Lord Jesus. There's no question about it. He made a lot of blunders, but he loved the Savior. And he's saying, not so, Lord. Please, Lord, don't suffer these things. Don't do this, what you have just said to us that you are going to do. It's the language of love. You see, Peter could see the Lord Jesus bruised and mauled and beaten and torn. And he could see his blood spilled. And he was saying, no, Lord, no. Don't let it be, Lord. The language of love. But you know, when love, beloved, is mixed with some other things, it can become paralyzed. It can become dead wrong. And that's what's taking place here. As Peter said, not so, Lord. Lord, spare yourself. Have mercy on yourself. Pity yourself. Not only, beloved, is it the language of love, but it's the language of angry love. Peter was chiding the Lord. Peter was upset with the Lord. Oh, he was doing a thing that we should never dare to do. He was telling the Lord that he was wrong, that he should not do these things that the Lord Jesus had said that he was about to do. In fact, beloved, the text makes it clear that Peter put his hands on the Lord's shoulders and said, Lord, not so. Pity yourself. Spare yourself. Have mercy on yourself. Lord, don't do this. It's the language of love. Now, Judas Iscariot, Peter the Apostle, and it's a language of angry love. Oh, beloved, love can speak stringently when it ought to speak stringently. But there are times when love's mixed with other things. It can speak stringently when it ought not to speak stringently. And that's what's taking place here. Peter's speaking the language of love. Peter's speaking the language of angry love. I take it a step further. Peter's speaking the language of short-sighted angry love. You say, Brother James, what do you mean, short-sighted angry love? Well, maybe I could put it this way. Let's imagine there's a couple here in the congregation tonight. They have a precious, beautiful, little curly-headed 12-year-old girl. She's so precious to them. She's precious to all of the friends and relatives and neighbors who even know them. And suddenly she takes ill. And they take her over to the doctor. And the doctor runs some tests. And when he comes up with the diagnosis, he calls the father and mother into a consultation. And he says to them, I do not have good news. Your little girl is in a very serious condition. She needs surgery. Without the surgery that your little daughter needs, she will not live more than 6 months. Maybe not that long, but no more than 6 months. If she has the surgery that she needs, there isn't too good a chance for her to survive. Less than 50% chance, I really believe, is the situation. But he said, I must also add that this surgery will be one of great suffering and torture. Now he says, on the other hand, if we perform the surgery, and it is a success, though there does not seem to be too good a possibility, she ought to live a normal length life. And so the parents come home and they tell you and me about it, and all the friends about it, and folk who love that little girl said, well, just don't do it. Just don't do it. Maybe she won't die. Just don't do it. She's too precious. You say it's going to be a torturing type of surgery, and there's little less than 50% chance for her to live. And friends and neighbors talk like that. And you see, that's short-sighted love. But that dad and mom contemplate it and say, well, they say she definitely cannot live more than 6 months at the most. And it is true that there's a great risk that's being taken, and there'll be much suffering in the surgery. But if it is a success, she'll be able to live a normal life, a normal length life. So they go and say, doctor, we commit her into your hands, and we'll talk to God and pray that God will bring our little daughter through successfully. Theirs is a long-sighted love. But friends and neighbors hastily have manifested a short-sighted love. Peter was manifesting a short-sighted love. Lord, don't do it. Lord, they'll just kill you. They're not worth it. Lord, don't do it. Lord, just don't do it. But oh, Jesus had the long-sighted love. He saw beyond death, and he saw beyond resurrection, and he saw salvation, and he saw joy and peace and everlasting life. He saw fellowship with his own and eternity in heaven. Yes, Peter's was what? It was short-sighted, angry love that expresses the common philosophy, the common ideal of man apart from God, and that is look out for yourself. Take care of yourself. Spare yourself. Pity yourself. Have mercy on yourself. It's important that we look out for number one. That's the philosophy. That is the ideal of life that Peter's advocating here, though he is one of the Lord's apostles. Now, I want to go a step further, not only noticing the language of Peter in his statement, but I want us to notice indications of that language. It's short-sighted, angry love. And it indicates that he's not aware of man's first duty. What is man's first duty? What is my first duty? Is it to my wife? I'd be willing to die for my wife. But no, my first duty is not to my wife. Is it to my son or my four daughters? I'd be willing to die for either one of them. But no, my first duty is not to my son or my four daughters. Is it to the congregation where God has permitted me for these 45 years to be pastor? No. My first duty is not to the congregation. My first duty is not to my wife. My first duty is not to my son. My first duty is not to my daughters. My first duty is to the Lord God Himself. And Peter's language indicated that he had a misconception of man's first duty. Yes? Don't you think I'm giving you a lollipop to roll under your tongue and excuse you for not being to your wife what you ought to be when I say your first duty is not to your wife? Because the man who puts Christ ahead of his wife is far better husband than the man who puts his wife ahead of Christ. The woman who puts Christ ahead of her husband is a far better wife than the wife who puts her husband ahead of Christ. The children who put Christ ahead of their parents are far better children than the children who put their parents ahead of Christ. The parents who put Christ ahead of their children are far better parents than the parents who put their children ahead of Christ. The pastor who puts the Lord Jesus ahead of his people is a far better pastor than the one who puts his people ahead of the Lord Jesus Christ. But I'm trying to say to you, beloved, our first duty, our foremost duty, our primary duty as children of God is to put the Lord first. No question about it. Peter's language indicated that he misunderstood that. Oh, beloved, that's misunderstood in a lot of areas these days. Folks say, put yourself first and let the devil take the hindmost. And that attitude always gives the devil the foremost, if you please, in our lives and in our associations and relationships to other folk. Yes, Peter's language was the language of short-sighted, angry love, indicating that it did not recognize man's first duty, which is to God. Do you remember the Lord Jesus himself had said as a boy in the temple, "Know ye not that it must be about my Father's business?" That's first, as far as God is concerned, for every one of us. Second thing about Peter's language, and that is, beloved, it indicated that he didn't understand the value of sacrifice. He was saying, "Lord, they'll just beat you up and kill you, and they aren't worth it. That's all there'll be to it, Lord." But he didn't understand the value of sacrifice. He, death by dying, slew. He, hell in hell, laid low. Yea, Christ suffered all hell for all sinners, for all sins, the hell that we would have suffered forever in the lake of fire and brimstone in those short hours on Calvary's cross. And oh, beloved, the sacrifice produces such wonderful results. But Peter's language indicated his misconception of the value of suffering. I turn through the pages of the book and I see that precious deacon named Stephen He's not only a good deacon, but he's a preacher. Out on the street preaching, beloved. And of course they got together against him. And you recall how that Saul held their cloaks while they stoned that man to death. Say, what a tragedy. No tragedy at all. The blood of the martyrs is the seed of the church. Here this man suffered death, but there was somebody standing in the crowd holding the coats that we refer to as Saul. That man saw something that day that he never got away from until he personally came to know the Lord Jesus Christ as his own personal Savior and Lord. And when he could testify of the salvation they had in Christ, he'd keep reminding us of the sacrifice of Stephen. Peter's language indicated that he had a misconception not only of our first duty, but he had a misconception of the value of sacrifice. His language also indicates, beloved, that he had a misconception of the value of a soul. Oh, the value of a soul. The Lord Jesus said that one soul is worth more than the whole world. Now, I confess to you from the human viewpoint, we hear the Apostle Paul say, "In me dwelleth no good thing." We're lost, no good, hell deserving, bankrupt sinners. But all, beloved, from God's viewpoint, sinners, one sinner, is worth more than the whole world. That's what he said here in the book. He's saying that one sinner is worth his death on the cross, his suffering all hell for all sins. If you please. That's beyond the comprehension of our finite minds. But praise God for the truth of it. The worth of a soul. He considered his death, the terrible sufferings he endured. He considered that as a worthy price to pay for the salvation of sinners. What love, what compassion. Could I say this to you? If a sinner like you and me is worth Christ dying for on the cross, beloved, it's worth anything that it cost us to get the gospel to everybody, to the ends of the earth. Sometimes we talk about how wonderful it is for a sinner to trust Christ. And I'm sure in the sense in which a person says that, that I would agree with it. I have no question about that part. I would agree with it, but then on the other hand, what's so wonderful about it? He's so trustworthy. What's so wonderful about a sinner trusting one who's so trustworthy? The marvel to me is how much he has trusted us. He has no other way of getting this gospel to the ends of the earth except through saved folk like you and me. And he trusted us when we're so untrustworthy. He has no other way to get the gospel to the ends of the earth. Some years ago, over in the state of Oklahoma, one of our dear pastor brethren went to his study one Monday morning to work on sermons for the next Sunday. In fact, he worked from Monday through Thursday. He said he had decided that he wanted to preach some sermons from very familiar texts of the Bible. And generally, those are very difficult a text from which to prepare a sermon. For example, John 3:16 is not an easy text from which to prepare a sermon. It says so much. Oh, it's like trying to water the lawn in the midst of a rainstorm when you go into John 3:16. And so he said, I sat there from Monday, Tuesday, Wednesday, Thursday, and I was trying to get a sermon. I wasn't getting very far. And he said, I said, Lord, I want you to teach me what it really means, that you soul of the world. And he said, Thursday, I decided, Lord, now you teach me before next week and I'll prepare a sermon on a less difficult text. So he got another sermon and he preached it on Sunday. And on Monday morning, he received a phone call from a missionary in Africa, personal friend of his. And he said, Pastor, I've been praying about it and I wonder if you'd consider resigning the work there and come to help us here in Africa to preach the gospel of Christ. He said, I was very pious. I said, no, I'm like Nehemiah. I'm doing a great work, and I can't come down. I must stay here. So he said, I stayed. Well, he said, you know, along the middle of the week, about Thursday, I hadn't even worked on any sermons. I thought, my, I better get down to business here. So he said, Thursday, went into my study, took out my Bible and turned to John 3:16, and I was about to write some notes. And he said, I said, Lord, I asked you 3 or 4 days last week to teach me what it really means that you so loved the world that you gave your only begotten son. And Lord, you haven't told me a thing. And he said, do you know what happened? The Lord said, well, I did. I called you Monday. He said, Lord, you mean this call from a missionary is for me to leave the pastorate and to go to Africa as a missionary? The Lord said, yes, I'm going to teach you what it means that I so love the world. And that pastor, beloved, got busy, resigned his church, made preparations, raised his support, and went to Africa to preach the gospel of the Lord Jesus Christ. He was preaching among the tribes. One got saved here. Another got saved there. Another yonder. Some weeks passed. Some months passed. 2 or 3 years passed. And he'd led one man. And he'd led that man's wife. And he'd led that man's 4 boys to Christ in one of those little villages way back of nowhere. He'd given them a copy of the Bible. And the communists had come through. And when they went through that little village, they found that one copy of the Bible. They took it out in the center of the little village. They tore it up, burned it, and said, when we come back through here, if there are any more Bibles in this village, we'll burn the whole village. He said, my own heart was smitten when I heard this from this precious man who had been saved. He said, you know, we don't try to thrust Bibles on folk like that because nominal Christians don't want them. But he said, this dear man whose Bible had been burned said, oh, but preacher, would you give me another Bible? Teacher, I know Christ and I can't live without his word. So he said, I gave him another copy of the Bible. A few weeks passed, yea, a few months passed. He said, one evening late, I heard that the communists were coming back through that part of the country. And he said, I got in my car and drove all night trying to get there before the communists would burn that little village. And he said, about 4:30, as there were streaks of daylight showing in the east, he said, I could smell smoke. When I got there, the village had been burned. He said, the communists had killed that man and laid him out in the center of the little village, killed his 4 sons, and shaped him around him in the shape of a cross. And then the little baby girl in mother's arms, they had just taken a machete and cut the top of the little child's head off. And the mother had run with the child in her arms. And she was so overwrought, she didn't even realize the baby was dead. And they're all gone. The little huts were burned, and there was just a little part of the wall left. And she's sitting down beside that wall trying to nurse her dead baby, not even conscious that it was dead. And the missionary said, when I went and saw the situation, I sat down beside the little woman. What would you say? He said, what would you say? And he said, after a while, she recognized me. She said, oh, teacher, teacher, what can I do? And that dear man of God said, I sat with her nearly 4 hours. What could you say? What could you say? And he said, you know, in the course of that time, there was rising up in me a hatred for those communists. He said, I thought, if I get hold of them, I'd tear them apart, limb for limb. And he said, the Lord whispered and said, but I so loved those wicked, abominable, putrid communists that my son died for them on Calvary Street. He said, son, that's what John 3:16 means. For God so loved the world. Well, Lord, I'm trying to learn, he said, but it sure is different than I anticipated. He went on preaching, some getting saved here and there, and he had some 8 or 10 boys that had gotten saved now over a period of these few years, and they felt that the Lord was calling them to preach, and they wanted him to disciple them and to teach them so they could preach the gospel. And he said there was one of the boys whose name was James, He said, he's one of the dumbest fellas I ever have met, surely anywhere. Why, he said, he's just so slow, he's just so dumb, it would take him in his language at least 3 days to memorize a short little statement like, run, Spot, run. And he said, I said to myself, God couldn't be calling a dumb thing like this to be a preacher of the gospel. And he said, I said to him, you ought to go dig weeds out of the corn while I teach these other boys that they may be preachers of the gospel. And he said, he went away at my suggestion. Time went on, a few weeks, a few months, a couple of years. And he said, I thought I was making good progress with these young preacher boys, teaching them how to be servants of Jesus Christ. And he said, you know, they decide they want to get together with a conclave on one of the big rivers there and invite young people from villages for miles and miles around and have a big service, hoping they could lead a lot of young people to Christ. And he said, I'd said to the preacher boys, okay, I'll let you proclaim the program. I'll just pray for you. He said, I was just going to be the sergeant at arms because, he said, I knew there's alligators in that river, and there was a big sandbar all up and down the side, so I got me a perch up on a hill where I could watch, and I'd notify them if I saw any alligators coming. And he said, they planned the program, and he said, they got there that morning, and they gave me a copy of the program, and to my utter surprise, to my utter disappointment, James was the first speaker. As a young preacher, and why, he hadn't even been to classes. I'd send him to dig weeds out of the corn. Too dumb to be a preacher. And he said, I thought, oh, I wish I'd have known the boys had done this. I would have forbidden it. And he said, the first speaker, of course, is the main speaker in that big conclave of all these black boys and girls there in Africa. He said, they begin to gather. More than 500 gathered beside that river. And they called on James to speak. And he said, he got up and he said, my text is in the book of James. And he said, I realized one of two things. He had his Bible upside down, or he was looking in the book of Genesis. I wasn't sure which. He said, my text is from the book of James. He said, I sat there with my elbows on my knees and my chin in my hand. And James stepped up and said, we looked first at James 1:1, and he said, he started quoting the book of James. He quoted chapter 1 without a single mistake. He quoted chapter 2 without a single mistake. He quoted chapter 3 without a single mistake. He quoted chapter 4 without a single mistake. He quoted chapter 5 without a single mistake. And he said, I was sitting there like this, absolutely astounded. And he said, he began to preach, and the power of God began to fall. And that fellow that I'm sure was too dumb to be a preacher was preaching with power. And when he gave the invitation, 10 came, 20 came, 30 came. Before he finished, 90 black people came to accept Jesus Christ as personal Savior and Lord. And he said, I said, Lord, you and I did pretty good by James, didn't we? And he said, son, this is what it means. God so loved the world that he gave his only begotten Son, that whosoever believeth on him should not perish, but have everlasting life. He said, Lord, I'm pretty dumb, but I'm learning a little bit of what John 3:16 means. He said, a few weeks after that, one of the old men who had married some 10 or 15 women had recently married a young 16-year-old girl. And here he brought her in a little two-wheel buggy he had, rolled her up in front of my little shack, and said, you're a preacher, you're God's man, you can heal this woman. She got mad and sat on a hot stove. And he said, we helped the poor girl off the two-wheel and put her in the house for my wife to examine her. He said, my wife came back and said, she has not been sitting on any hot stove. She's not injured. Her bottom's not injured at all. He said, I said to that old reprobate, you'll have to come up with a better story than that. Well, he said, sir, I heard she might be interested in another man, so I thought I'd teach her a lesson. I used the hot iron in the pelvic region. He said, my wife took that 16-year-old girl back into our house and reported to me that she was burned inches deep in the pelvic regions of her body. He said, I looked at that old man and I thought I could pull him apart limb for limb. And God said, missionary, I even loved such a dirty rascal as that man enough to let my son die on the cross for him. He said, I was really learning what it means for God so loved the world. Beloved, could I say to you here tonight, I fear that we think maybe he just loved the nice sinners. Praise God, he loved all sinners. No sinner is too great a sinner, though your sins be scarlet. This is a faithful saying and worthy of all acceptation. Christ Jesus came in the world to save sinners, whom I'm chief. Oh, he saves the chief of sinners. You see, Peter's language indicated that he had a misconception of man's first duty. He had a misconception of the value of sacrifice. He had a misconception of the value of a soul in the sight of Almighty God. And yet, as I said the other morning, so far as we know, there's 139 that die every 60 seconds and go to hell. And 132 of them have never heard the gospel of the Lord Jesus Christ. It's enough to drive us mentally insane, except for one thing. God only holds us responsible for the opportunities that he gives us. But I not only ask you, and I must hurry, about Peter's statement, but let's look at the Lord Jesus' answer to him. Oh, what did the Savior say? He turned and said unto Peter, get thee behind me, Satan. Thou art an offense unto me, for thou savorest not the things that be of God, but those that be of men. What a statement. It's rather graphic, beloved. You see, when Jesus said, I must go to Jerusalem, I must suffer, I must be killed, I must be buried, I must be raised again, Peter took the Lord and said, not so, Lord. Spare yourself. Have mercy on yourself. Lord, don't do it. And you know what Jesus did? He shrugged Peter's hands off his shoulders and took Peter by the shoulder and said, Peter, get behind me. Satan, he used the word for the devil himself. Get behind me, you devil. First thing I'd say about the Lord Jesus' statement is he named the origin of the philosophy. He didn't say, this is slightly off-center, Peter. You just gone a little overboard here. He said, get thee behind me, Satan. It was James Garfield who said, the supreme need of this age is men who will look the devil in the face and call him the devil. Our Christ did just that to one of the greatest apostles who ever lived. He named the origin of the philosophy to watch after yourself instead of doing the will of God is of the devil. He not only named the origin of the philosophy, but in the second place, he pointed out the character of the philosophy. He said, Peter, you mean well. You want to help. You're trying to be a help. But Peter, you're an offense. You're a stumbling block. You're not helping me. You're hindering me. Why is Jesus saying all this? It's the will of the Father for him to suffer and to die and to be buried and to be raised again. Peter's saying, look out for yourself. Jesus is saying, I'm to do the will of the Father. And beloved, you and I here tonight are in one of the other camps. We're in the camp that says, watch out for yourself. Take care of yourself. Or do the will of the Father. No matter what it may be. Not only did the Lord Jesus name the origin of the philosophy. Not only did he point out the character of the philosophy. But he analyzed the motives of the philosophy. He said, Peter, you're not talking about the things of God. You're talking about the things of men. What are the things of men here? Well, they're not the kind of things that we call our senators about and sign petitions and have mass rallies and have a petition signed all over the country. They're not bad at all. The things of men here are wealth and pomp and ease and position. Oh, Peter was seeing a king on the throne with a golden girdle and golden keys hanging from the girdle and his dignitaries of state sitting on his right and left hand, and Peter among them. King Jesus and his apostles. A king and his dignitaries who have more concern for their own comfort and their own ease than they do for the subjects of the kingdom. Jesus said, those are the things of men. The things of men. It's false ideals of human greatness and human royalty. Peter, you're all mixed up. You're saying, watch out for number one. You ought to be saying, do the will of God. Do the will of God. What are the things of God here? Well, it's peace. But it's peace that's based on purity. It's rest. But it's rest only after the conflict which destroys that which creates restlessness. It's joy. It's joy which lifts its voice in song after the fountains of sorrow have been dried up. It's glory and it's honor, not won at the price of compromise, but won, beloved, by eternal fidelity to the eternal principles of what is right. So I say to you tonight, as we see these two, humanity according to God's will, humanity according to its own failure and sin, take care of yourself, look out for number one, do the will of God. I'm following that philosophy tonight, one or the other, and so are you. Which one is it? Peter says, look out for yourself, take care of number one. You can't do this, you can't go off to a mission field. What in the world will your children do? They'll be eaten by alligators or snakes. You can't go off to mission field. You got parents at home. You can't do this. Your boyfriend's not called for this. Take care of yourself or do the will of God. Which is it? Now, there's a distinction here. There's not some kind of martyr complex on the part of our precious Lord. There's not some kind of pity party he's having, saying, poor little me, I have to go down here to a cross. Oh, no. Our Lord's saying, I'm here to go straight down this road, which is the road that's the will of God. And if there happens to be a cross in the middle of it, I'll go through, not around. Simply because it's the will of God. Did you know it's wrong for a person to commit suicide? He has no right to take his life and his strength. But it's just as wrong for a person to take his life and his strength and use it for himself rather than for God, to whom it belongs. But this voice is still heard on every hand. Do the will of God. Take care of yourself. Watch out for number one. No, do the will of God. It's high time that our churches, it's high time that we as individuals moved up on a higher level of abandoning comforting ease and vulgarity and doing the will of God, no matter what it cost. Now I know, I'm aware, even some of us preachers have been guilty. Saying, oh, young people, count the cost. I don't believe a word of that. God wants you to do his will regardless of the cost. Oh, you say, Brother James, you're misinterpreting. No, you're misinterpreting. You say, but I remember that the Lord Jesus said, if a man going out to battle, he considers the other army, lest he not be able to win, he counts the cost. Or if he's going to build a tower, he considers the cost, lest he get it half up and can't finish it. Sure, Jesus taught that. But you and I are not the general in the army. It's the Son of God who's the general in the army. He wants soldiers to go regardless of the cost. He's already counted the cost. It's not you and I that's building the tower. It's the Son of God who's building the tower. And he's already counted the cost. He wants workers who go regardless of the cost. Because from the standpoint of human reasoning, nobody'd follow Christ. Did you hear me? No, sir. But we'll follow him because we belong to him. Because we've yielded our hearts to do the will of God. You know, beloved, there's not much in this life that's important anyway. Have you ever thought about it? The older I get, Brother John, the more I realize how few things in this life are important. Most of us remind me of a car chasing dog. Have you ever seen one? He gets all scotched down the corner. You come along, he takes off, ears high, tail high, foaming at the mouth, barking up a storm, runs the full length of the block, drops his tail, drops his ears, trots back to the end of the block, gets ready for the next one, and he goes again, and he goes that way till he's such a lather, he has to lie down under a tree somewhere. I got to thinking, what in the world would the dog do with the car if he caught it?

0: Couldn't even open the door.
1: And he certainly couldn't drive it. You know, we think we're looking out for number one, and we're like a bunch of car-chasing dogs, missing the most important thing. Most important thing is what? To get saved. Most important thing, what follows that? Do the will of God.
0: No matter what it may be.
1: What if it costs, Brother James? Oh, it will. But regardless of the cost, we're to follow him. I heard of a civil war. I do not recall what country it was in. And you know, sometimes in those days, the generals would meet off the side and discuss the battle. One of the generals had 300 and the other had 3,000. The one 3,000 said, "We'll kill you. You just well surrender now." He said, "No, sir, we're going to whoop you with your 3,000. I don't have the 300 men." The general with the larger army said, "What makes you think that?" He said, "I'll show you. Come here, soldier." And a soldier came. He said, "Fall on your sword and kill yourself." The soldier went on his sword and is dead. He called a second one. He said, "Jump over the cliff and break your neck." He said, as soon as he said it, the man went over his cliff and broke his neck. He said, "I got 298 more. It's just that surrender to the word of the general. I'll whip you and your 3,000 men." Beloved, the Lord's not looking for quantity half as much as he's looking for quality. He wants those that'll do the will of God, no matter what it costs. We had some financial difficulties about 18 months ago. We got some thousands of dollars behind at our church and our mission. And some of those kinds of things, you know, that'll wake the preacher up at 3 a.m. to have a good long talk with Jesus when it's quiet and no telephones are ringing. And I was talking to him one morning and I said, "Lord, we've waited and we've done everything we know, and this is a good-sized debt here for us. What about it, Lord? We may have to sell on the buildings." He said, "Well, if you sell them all, you'll still have me, and that's all you had to begin with." Well, I said, "Lord, that's okay. I hadn't thought about it like that." And then I said, "Well, Lord, you know, we're having to distance some more in our folk. We've never had a large congregation, 300 the maximum of our congregation. We have so many transient people working for all fields and various companies that get moved hither and yonder. But out of our little congregation, we've had 74 preachers and missionaries to surrender to the care of the gospel of Christ." And I said, "Lord, some are being moved away by their plants, and here we have some we're having to discipline. Looks like going to move their membership. Lord, looks like you're going to cut us down. We have never had but 300. Lord, what do we do?" Well, he

0: No matter what it cost, than to have 5,000 of the average Baptist church members today. What about him? We need to move up. Abandon this business of comfort. We're looking out for ourselves. Move up. Abandon this vulgarity. Me, myself, and I, a wicked trio. So many times. When we do that, what's going to happen? The world's going to find out that the wounded bridegroom has a wounded bride. The world's going to find out that the suffering king has a suffering army. The world's going to find out that the head that was wounded and heaped with abuse has souls who are following him that are devoted to the will of God. Which is it with you, precious friend? Look out for number one, or do the will of God. About 7 years ago now, I began to pray, Lord, make me like Jesus. And then I got half scared to death. Looked like he's going to cut off so many corners, there wouldn't be anything left. But I thought it was a good prayer, because it says, you know, true predestination in the Bible is what? He predestinated those of us who are born again to be conformed to the image of his son. So I thought it was a good prayer. But one day I said to my son on the telephone, we're out in California, I said, son, I'm still praying, Lord, make me like Jesus. I don't know what all he may have to cut off. I get frightened. He said, you need to be afraid, Dad. I said, why not? He said, he won't cut off any more than you can take to make you like his son, the Lord Jesus. Could I dare you? Could I dare you, young people, to become like Jesus? Could I dare you to do the will of God, regardless of what it cost? Peter says, watch out for yourself. Take care of yourself. It's not just folk going to the mission field. Some preachers don't even feel they've been treated right. They don't get a new car every 12 months. Oh, me. Am I telling the truth, beloved? It's watch out for number one, or it's do the will of God. Some of you have come face to face with what God wants you to do even this week, but you've been a little bit frightened. You don't know how much it's going to cost. Could I challenge you tonight as God's preacher? Do the will of God, no matter what the cost. Every head be bowed and every eye closed. I've gone over time. Forgive me, Brother Taylor.
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2: Colossians chapter 3. The word thanks is found in the Word of God in one form or another 140 times. David says thanks the most. A close second behind him is Paul. So we have an Old Testament and New Testament example of a man whose heart was full of thanks. Colossians chapter 3. Look at verse 12. Put on, therefore, as the elect of God, holy and beloved, bowels of mercy, kindness, humbleness of mind, meekness, long-suffering, forbearing one another and forgiving one another, if any man have a quarrel against any, even as Christ forgave you, so also do ye. And above all these things, put on charity, which is the bond of perfectness. And let the peace of God rule in your hearts, to the which also ye are called in one body, and be ye thankful. Let the word of Christ dwell in you richly in all wisdom, teaching and admonishing one another in psalms and hymns and spiritual songs, singing with grace in your hearts to the Lord. And whatsoever you do in word or deed, do all in the name of the Lord Jesus, giving thanks to God and the Father by him.

0: The great opera singer Caruso had an artistic temperament. That's a kind way of saying he was a spoiled brat. He came to Pittsburgh to give a concert and was escorted to his hotel room. The hotel put him in a room with a three-quarter bed, one mattress, and two pillows. Now, if you've ever seen a picture of Caruso, he's not exactly Tinkerbell. Big guy. He demanded a full-size bed, three mattresses, and 18 pillows. If he didn't get what he wanted, there would be no concert. And we can laugh at that and say, well, my goodness, how petty, how big a prima donna can you be? I won't sing unless I get 18 pillows. Many of us, most of us, I dare say all of us, live in abundance far beyond our needs. But isn't it sad that in order for us to feel a overflowing of thankfulness, God has to do something far and above our needs? We're not satisfied that God's just good to us today and tomorrow and the next day. We're not satisfied that He kept us from things and you never knew He kept you from. Protected you when you never knew you were in danger. Looked after every single need you have. We want God to do something big and miraculous and above board. We have to have abundance beyond our needs before we finally come to God and thank Him for meeting our basic needs. That's our nature, and it's a sad, sad thing. In verse 15, he says, "Be ye thankful," and that is not a suggestion. It is an imperative. And we must never, ever disregard God's command to be thankful. Let's ask ourselves some personal and private questions tonight and see what we can come up with for an answer. Four questions. One, do we practice thankfulness? Do we? And I didn't say, are you thankful? Because you can be thankful one day and not the next. And something can happen in your life and all of a sudden you're on your face praising God and thanking Him. And then you go 4 or 5 days a week, 2 weeks a month, and it doesn't happen. Do we practice thankfulness? Thankfulness is the oil of gladness. I never met a depressed, thankful person. Gladness comes with thankfulness because thankfulness says God has been good. And it's hard to say God is good to me and be depressed. It is the oil of gladness. Psalm 50 says, offer unto God thanksgiving. It is just like a lamb. It's just like a meal offering. It's just like an oil offering. It's just like any offering in the Old Testament. Offer unto God thanksgiving. As a matter of fact, I think God would much, much rather have us say thank you than do some of the crazy things we do that are sacrificial. Our prayers and supplications are to be made known unto God. How? With thanksgiving. Do you, do we actively and verbally thank God for His spiritual and physical blessings on our life? Do we acknowledge as a point of practice the source of every good and perfect gift? Do we consider thoughtfully His care? Do we meditate on a regular basis on the One who giveth us richly all things to enjoy? Psalm 92 says it's a good thing, to give thanks unto the Lord. Thankfulness is both a duty and a delight. Do you practice thankfulness? Okay, ask yourself some questions. What have you thanked God for in the past 24 hours? For how many things have you thanked Him? One, two, three? Or is your mind and heart full of a list of things you know He has done and continues to do for you? Are you daily practicing the command to be thankful? Do you delight in the awareness of all God's provisions, and are your antenna up to catch them when they're there? Do you live in a moment by moment dialogue of thankfulness? Not are we thankful occasionally, not have we said thank you once or twice this week, but do we practice thankfulness? Second question, what if we do not practice thankfulness? To not practice the kind of thankfulness the Word of God calls for causes us to see life in a negative light. If you are not thanking God, stay with me, because this is not rocket science. If you are not thanking God, would you agree with me, even grudgingly, that you are unthankful? If you don't practice thanking Him, then you see life in a negative light. You lose the sense of God's goodness. You see God's goodness as an occasional thing, not an everyday moment-by-moment event. Everything in life to you is a little out of focus, a little bit twisted, a little bit not like it should be. God becomes, if you're not thankful, a tyrant. He is not the giver of all good things. He's that one that withholds from you those things you think you deserve and don't feel like you have received. You focus not on what is, but rather on what you feel is not. You live a life with a glass half empty instead of half full. An unthankful soul is a twisted soul. You know, a thief may at some point get an honest streak. You've heard of the phrase, honor among thieves. Sometimes they may actually practice honesty. A liar may occasionally feel the need to tell the truth. A sensualist at some point in their life may feel a heavy burden, a heavy need for purity in their life, but there is nothing redeemable about an unthankful heart. We're so cavalier to condemn the nine lepers that didn't come back and to praise as if he's just marvelous, the one that did, but I tell you what, I think far too often we are the companion of a cold and unfeeling gratitude, and far too often we relate more with the nine than the one. In all of God's creation, man's the only one guilty of a spirit of unthankfulness. One of the characteristics the Word of God talks about concerning men in the last days is unthankfulness. Now, you're not going to like this list. 2 Timothy 3, he says this, for men shall be covetous. Okay, well, let's think about that a minute. If you're covetous, it means you're greedy. You want everything for yourself. So if you don't get it, what are you? You're unthankful. Blasphemers. Why are we blasphemers? Because we look at the face of God who gives us all good things and accuse Him of not being good. Unthankful, next to the list. Right behind unthankful, unholy. I find that interesting that the Lord puts unholy right behind unthankful. Fierce. Why are we fierce? We're angry all the time. We didn't get what we thought we deserved, and we're just mad. Despisers of those that are good. One of the other things about being unthankful and having this whole mindset is that if you are unthankful, if someone is thankful and walks by you and says, isn't God good? Hadn't God been wonderful? You just hate Him. In Luke 6:35, God puts unthankfulness and evil as partners. He says this, for He is kind, speaking of God, unto the unthankful and to the evil. Well, we need to get a handle on what we are and what our heart is and where we're coming from and the motivations in our life and what we have become because we've allowed an unthankful heart to overcome us. And we're not practicing a life of thankfulness. Third question, what should we be thankful for? 1 Thessalonians 5 says everything. In everything give thanks, for this is the will of God, Christ Jesus, concerning you. There's a lot of things I can't tell you what the will of God is for your life, but this one I can tell you, to be thankful. We need to be thankful when we experience dreadful uncertainties, and life is full of them. Be thankful when bad news comes like an avalanche. Be thankful when our barns are full, when our fields are barren, when our cup runs over, or our heart is full of sadness, when our money is sufficient, or when our riches have taken flight, when our health is perfect or we're racked with pain, when God takes a loved one from us, or when our friends are found to be traitors, or when hope withers, we thank Him. We thank Him in deserts and we thank Him in gardens. We thank Him for that we have, and we thank Him for that we have not. In everything, give thanks. Interesting verses in the Word of God that tell us, by the way they're worded, how and what we should be thankful for. In 1 Chronicles 23, we read these words about the Levites. And they were to stand every morning to thank and praise the Lord, and likewise at even, every morning and at even, twice a day, they stood and publicly, verbally thanked the Lord. And we need to thank Him daily. David in Psalm 26, he said, "Oh, that I may publish with the voice of thanksgiving and tell of all thy wondrous works." We thank Him for His wondrous works. In Nehemiah, the wall was dedicated with thanksgiving. In the dedication, chapter 12, of the wall of Jerusalem, they sought the Levites out of all their places to bring them to Jerusalem to keep the dedication with gladness, both with thanksgiving and with singing. What was the wall? It was protection. We thank God for His protection. Job thanked God even though he experienced much sorrow. Now, there are students in this auditorium, and we have many guests. I don't know what's happened in your life the last year, but I have students I know because I've called them. I've had them in my office. I've talked to them who have lost loved ones this year, in some cases, even a parent. Dr. Molnix alluded to that in a previous service. And to you, I would say this. We thank Him in all things. You can look at that situation and say, why? Why would God take someone from me that I love so much? Why don't you flip that over and realize if you had someone in your life that loved you and cared for you and gave you guidance and instruction and they made your life better, God didn't take that person from you. God gave you that person. Job thanked God in the midst of horrible sorrow. The valley is where the rich soil is. Anna in Luke chapter 2 just happened to be coming through when Mary and Joseph brought Jesus in. And he's just been proclaimed, oh, the Messiah is here. And the Word of God says, and she coming in that instance gave thanks. We thank God for His Son. The apostles gave thanks that they were counted worthy to suffer persecution. Now look at Paul's life with me. You know, sometimes we, guys, you lose a collegiate basketball game, and my goodness, you're just so bummed out. Girls, you have a bad hair day, and somehow God has been unjust in your life. Yeah. Paul gave thanks for everything. Look at what Paul experienced. He was in peril in Damascus. He was under suspicion in Jerusalem. He was persecuted in Antioch. He was stoned in Lystra. He was assaulted in Iconium. He was beaten in Philippi. He was attacked at Thessalonica. He was pursued in Berea. He was despised in Athens. He was blasphemed at Corinth. He was bound in chains in Jerusalem. He was imprisoned in Rome. He had no winter coat. He stood in court with no friends by his side. He was there in poverty and with no aid. And even though all that was true, he thanked God. He thanked God only behind David more than anybody else in the Word of God. We let so many small things knock us off our pedestal of thanksgiving. The angels, Revelation, all the angels stood around about the throne and about the elders and the four beasts and fell before the throne on their faces and worshiped God, saying, Amen. blessing and glory and wisdom and thanksgiving be unto our God. And they don't even know what it is to experience salvation in Jesus Christ. But they proclaim thanksgiving around the throne. What do we thank him for? Everything. To thank God for everything says this to God: you are sovereign, I trust you. And if something comes into my life that is not a good thing by my estimation, I trust you that it is a good thing and that you'll work it out in my life. And if I have need, that need is there to increase my faith, to cause me to call upon you more diligently, to strengthen our relationship personally. It does not matter what you put in my life. I will praise you. Though he slay me, I'll praise him. Fourth question, does ingratitude offend the heart of God? What ingratitude are you guilty of and you are accusing yourself of right now? We can avoid that guilt by simply keeping fresh in our mind the knowledge of just how good God's been. He's our great emancipator. He removed our shackles. He opened our prison doors. He turned my night into day. He turned death into life for me. He turned rejection and condemnation into acceptance and redemption for me. Would it offend him that I wouldn't be thankful? So I don't know what you're fussing at me about. I'm thankful, are you? Do we, by our lack of genuine, verbal, heartfelt, listed, thought through and contemplated thankfulness, do we treat God's love and mercy with the contempt of silence? Sometimes I'll eat dinner on Sunday and got a lot on my mind, and I'll just get up from the table and walk away, and I can hear my wife mumble in the background behind me, "Well, I guess that meal was good. I guess it was good. I don't know." And my heart is struck. And I come back and say, "Connie, that was wonderful. Thank you for putting that meal on the table." She says, "Excuse me, pardon me." Silence tells God we don't care about how good he's been. It's always possible to be thankful for what he has done, or to let our silence say we're not thankful, and one of those two will become a habit of your life. How long ago did you stand at Calvary and accept the greatest gift that God could give you? Forgiveness, redemption, eternal life. How long ago has it been since that happened? Now look back at the time frame between that and now and ask yourself the question, how long has it been since with a grateful heart, with warm, salty tears rolling down your cheeks, you cried out to him and said, "Thank you for loving me, for caring, for finding me, for wooing me to yourself, for winning me and giving me the wonderful privilege to be your child and serve you." How long has it been, or has even that been taken for granted? Do we offend God in our silence? Deuteronomy 32:18 says this, "Of the rock that begat thee, thou art unmindful and hast forgotten God that formed thee." Psalm 31, again, God speaking, "I am forgotten as a dead man out of mind." Jeremiah 2, "My people have forgotten me days without number." Now let that sink in just for a minute. God knows. You may not know. It may have been so long and you've taken so many things for granted, you may not even be aware of it. God knows exactly how many days you have forgotten him. He was waiting. He was just standing there. He's off on the side, just waiting for you to turn to him and say, Thank you. Thank you. Would you turn to Psalm 107 with me? Just turn to Psalm 107. We're going to read verse 1 and verse 8. Psalm 107. Verse 1. Oh, give thanks unto the Lord, for he is good, for his mercy endureth forever. Look at verse 8. Oh, that men would praise the Lord for his goodness and for his wonderful works to the children of men. What does the Word of God tell us about God? It tells us that God is good, and we ought to praise him for his goodness. So would you do that with me tonight? Let's just together say, God is good, praise the Lord. Would you join me? Let's say that together. God is good, praise the Lord. Every day and in all things, lest we offend him, and lest he stand off to the side and have to say to himself, my people have forgotten me days without number. One more time. God is good. Praise the Lord.
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2: In Luke chapter 2 and verse number 1, the Bible says, and it came to pass in those days that there went out a decree from Caesar Augustus that all the world should be taxed. And this taxing was first made when Cyrenius was governor of Syria. And all went to be taxed, every one into his own city. And Joseph also went up from Galilee out of the city of Nazareth into Judea under the city of David, which is called Bethlehem, because he was of the house and lineage of David, to be taxed with Mary, his espoused wife, being great with child. And so it was that while they were there, the days were accomplished that she should be delivered. And she brought forth her firstborn son, wrapped him in swaddling clothes, and laid him in a manger, because there was no room for them in the inn. And there were in the same country shepherds abiding in the field, keeping watch over their flock by night. And lo, the angel of the Lord came unto them, and the glory of the Lord shone round about them, and they were sore afraid. And the angel said unto them, fear not, for behold, I bring you good tidings of great joy, which shall be to all people. For unto you is born this day in the city of David a Savior, which is Christ the Lord. And this shall be a sign unto you. You shall find the babe wrapped in swaddling clothes, lying in a manger. And the Bible records in verse 13 that suddenly there was with the angel a multitude of the heavenly host, praising God and saying, glory to God in the highest, and on earth peace, goodwill toward men. And it came to pass, as the angels were gone away from them into heaven, the shepherds said one to another, let us now go even unto Bethlehem and see this thing which has come to pass, which the Lord hath made known unto us. And they came with haste, found Mary, Joseph, and the babe lying in a manger. And when they'd seen it, they made known abroad the saying which was told them concerning this child. And all they that heard it wondered at those things which were told them by the shepherds. But Mary kept all these sayings and pondered them in her heart. And the shepherds returned, glorifying and praising God for all the things which they had heard and seen, as it was told unto them. What I've read in your hearing this evening is probably the most familiar of the Christmas stories. We know the Gospel of Matthew relates to us, of course, the story of the coming of the wise men. And there are other portions here in the Gospel of Luke that deal with the Annunciation about the birth of Christ, but this is the portion of Scripture that we normally come to at this time of year, and we think about the birth of the Lord Jesus. This evening, I want to take just a few moments. I want us to look at this portion of Scripture, and I want to outline it for you by using three other verses of Scripture that are found elsewhere in God's Word. And I trust tonight that God will be able to use those other verses to magnify what we're talking about from the verses that are before us. Would you first of all notice with me, if you would, in verse number 1 down through verse number 5, that we could probably use as an introductory verse Proverbs chapter 21 in verse number 1, where the Bible declares the king's heart is in the hand of the Lord as the rivers of water. He turneth it whithersoever he will. It's interesting that the very first person that we meet in this Christmas story is not Mary, it's not Joseph, it's not the angels, it's not the shepherds, it's not the Christ child. But the very first individual that we are introduced to in this the record of the birth of Christ is a man who is a Gentile ruler that lives over 1,500 miles away in the city of Rome. His name, of course, is given to us in the scripture as Caesar Augustus. History says that his full name was Caesar Octavius Caspius Augustus. Augustus was really not even a name. It was a title that was given to him by the Roman Senate that talked about how exalted he was and in effect was considered by many to be God himself. This young man was 19 years of age when his great uncle, Julius Caesar, was murdered. He was the one that was listed in this will of Julius Caesar that was to be his successor, that was to follow him to the throne. That did not happen without a great deal of conflict and a great deal of warfare. But ultimately he came to the throne, the rulership of the great nation of Rome. When he did so, it's interesting that history records that this Caesar Augustus was something of a religious reformer. Now, not in the traditional sense that you and I would think of. But he hearkened back to the old Roman gods that they had worshipped all the years. There was new mystery cults that were coming in from all parts of the world that were beginning to infect the nation of Rome and the city of Rome. And this Caesar was very concerned that the people go back to the old religion, back to the old gods they had worshipped. And one of the things that bugged him the most was the fact that the Roman men were not marrying. There are historians that tell us that because of the ungodliness of that hour, because of the wickedness of that hour, that many of them were choosing not to marry. And as the result of not marrying, what children they were having were being born out of wedlock, and the nation was being weakened as a result of it. It became so severe that Caesar Augustus actually passed laws that a bachelor, a single man, had lost many of his rights as far as inheriting property was concerned. And the worst thing of it all was they couldn't even get good tickets to the Roman games. You can imagine how that must have affected them. And some historians believe that the census that Augustus caused to be taken, this taxation that was taking accounting of all the people as well, was done just to see how his programs were progressing. Were there really being more children born? Was the populace of Rome actually increasing? Were the people doing what he wanted them to do? You know, it's an amazing thing. I doubt that Caesar Augustus ever had come across his desk or wherever he may have sat a report of the census that was taken in the little town of Bethlehem. I seriously doubt that he ever saw the report that said Joseph, son of Jacob, of Nazareth, a carpenter, and Mary, his wife, the son of Heli, and their son, Jesus, born in Bethlehem. I'm sure he never saw that report, that writing that was given in the census that came across his desk. And yet I'm sure he'd be very surprised today to know that that one that he was a part in moving them from where they were to where they needed to be, that one became one who even the calendars are reckoned by, and that this man Caesar Augustus, without the listing that he's given in the Word of God, would be a man whose name was lost in history. Only those that chose to study the history of Rome would know anything about this man, and we only know about him because he's listed for us in the Word of God. The point I'm simply trying to make this evening is this: the heart of the king is in the hand of the Lord. And like the rivers of water, he moveth them whether he will. God moved upon the heart of a Gentile heathen king to pass a law that would require a young couple to move from Nazareth all the way down to Bethlehem, some 80 miles, for no other reason the fact that that's where the child had been prophesied to be born and that's where his mother needed to be. Aren't you glad tonight to know that we serve an almighty God that can reach down in the midst of human history and take a hold of the heart of a heathen king and can so move it to accomplish his will and to bring to pass what he has prophesied would come to pass and to prove that he is sovereign and he's God and that he's in control? I'm glad tonight to know that that same God still sits on the throne, aren't you? I'm glad to know that that same God has still got his hand on history. Someone has said that in reality it's nothing more than his story. And he's still in charge, and he's still calling the shots, and he's still directing the hearts of men this evening. And even those wicked men that may sit in places of authority tonight in nations around the world, the heart of the king is still in the hand of the Lord, and he turneth it whither he will. I want you to see something else tonight. I also want you to notice in verse 6 and 7 that we might use the verse that's found in the book of 1 Peter chapter 5 and verse number 6, where the Bible reminds us that we are to humble ourselves under the mighty hand of God, and He shall exalt us in due time. In verse 6, the Bible records for us, and it was so that while they were there, the days were accomplished that she should be delivered. And she brought forth her firstborn son and wrapped him in swaddling clothes and laid him in a manger because there was no room for them in the inn. The Son of God and the Son of Man, yet he was born in a manger in a stable. A king, yet he was born as a pauper. That hour is like our hour. The hour of the Roman nation was an hour of arrogance and an hour of pride. It marked the Roman world. And yet God's Son humbled himself and became obedient unto death, even the death of the cross. But you and I realize tonight that pride will always stand between a man and God. And yet our Savior, the Lord Jesus, gave us the greatest example of humility that could ever be demonstrated when he was willing to step forth from heaven's glories and lay aside that robe and take upon himself the form of a man and be made in the likeness of man and be born into this world. And be born in a stable, in a manger. I was reading the other day where someone made the comment that they said today when a child is born that their mother and father desire to have the best doctors and they desire to have them born in the best of hospitals. And it's not because they feel strong, it's because they feel weak. But Jesus, the blessed Son of God, was born in a stable and laid in a manger. Not because he was weak, but because he was all-powerful. And it mattered not where he began. It mattered not what his life may have been in those early days. He was God of very God, and he was destined to be the Savior of men. And oh, would to God this evening that you and I again might bow before him in humility and recognize that pride does nothing but separate us between us and our God. You realize tonight that one of the greatest barriers that stands between a man and the Lord being his Savior is pride. How many have been turned away from heaven's gate simply because their pride would not allow them to bow before him and acknowledge they were a sinner and put their trust in Jesus as their Savior. Many tonight are more than willing to acknowledge religion. Many are more than willing to join a church. Many are more than willing to pass through the baptismal water. As long as somewhere along the line they're not called upon to have to admit that they are a lost sinner and deserving of being in hell for eternity. And their pride keeps them from ever coming to that place. But would to God tonight might we learn a lesson from the Lord Jesus Christ and the record that's given to us here and the story of his birth, and that we might be willing to humble ourselves before Almighty God. And if you're here tonight without Christ as your Savior, I plead with you this evening, recognize your lostness. Recognize you're separated from God. Recognize you cannot save yourself. Some people have, in ignorance, said that, well, salvation is too easy. There's nothing easy about coming to a place of being willing to acknowledge you're a sinner. It's the greatest act of humility that anyone ever makes in their entire life. To have to admit, I cannot save myself. There's nothing I can do. I cannot do it. I need a Savior. May I say to you tonight before I pass from this thought that not only is pride the great barrier to many coming to Christ and being saved, but pride is also many times the hindrance of development in our Christian walk with God. The Bible reminds us that the Bible teaches us that God resisteth the proud, and he giveth grace to the humble. Have you ever pondered the thought of God resisting you? I don't like to be in a situation where you're trying to deal with someone and they are resisting what you're trying to do. I don't like to sit in a counseling room and realize that the person sitting across the desk from me is resisting the truth that you're trying to share with them. I don't like to be trying to talk with someone about some issue back when we were pastoring and you're trying to talk with someone in your church about maybe an issue in their life or an issue that was going on in the church and you're trying to discuss it with them and they're resisting what you're saying and it becomes obvious that they are. Can you imagine what it would be like tonight to know that God was resisting us? The Bible says that God resisteth the proud, but he giveth grace to the humble. Jesus humbled himself and was born in the lowliest fashion. He was born in a manger, or born in a stable, and laid as a babe in the manger. Again, may the Bible remind us that if we'll humble ourselves under the mighty hand of God, that he will exalt us in due time. But I want you to come with me now to verse 8 down through verse number 20. And let me suggest to you a verse that might identify what we'll be talking about here. In the book of Isaiah chapter 1 and verse number 19, the Bible says, if you be willing, now listen, if you be willing and obedient, ye shall eat the good of the land. As I look at this record of these shepherds, one of the first questions that comes to my mind, maybe yours also, is why the shepherds? As you read about them in the scriptures, you realize they were not exactly one of the elitist groups of that day. As a matter of fact, some historians have gone so far as to say that because of their lifestyle, because of the fact that they were away from the temple so often, that they really had no standing in the community. In many areas, a shepherd was not allowed to testify in a court of law because their word was not accepted. Their word would not be received. And yet to those lowly shepherds, the Bible tells us the angel came and announced the birth of the Lord Jesus Christ. One of the things that always catches my attention about these men is what it simply says in verse number 8. When it says, and there were in the same country shepherds abiding in the field. Watch that last phrase. Keeping watch over their flock by night. It always has impressed me that these men, now listen to what I'm going to say. These men were simply doing what they were supposed to be doing when the angel messenger showed up. And you understand that is a pattern that you follow through the Word of God. Do you remember when God called Moses? He was keeping his father-in-law's sheep out yonder in the wilderness there. You remember when God called Gideon? Gideon was threshing wheat. Do you remember when God called Elisha? He was plowing the field. When he called Matthew, he was at work at the tax collector's desk. I'm just simply saying tonight, these men were doing what they knew to do. They were doing what they had before them, their occupations, and they were busy. And God reached down and called them to do a great work for him. And here are these shepherds, and what are they doing? They're keeping watch over their flock by night. That's what they're supposed to be doing. It never ceases to amaze me that so often we begin to search how to know the will of God in our lives. That sometimes we believe that the path to the will of God is to just go off somewhere and settle on a mountaintop and just wait for God to send down a vision to show us what his will is. And yet all through the scriptures, the record is this, that we simply make ourselves busy doing what God has put before us. And in the midst of our being obedient, in the midst of our following the leadership of God to what we know to be right, when we are willing and when we are obedient, we're going to eat the good of the land. There's a verse of scripture, actually two verses that are found in the book of Proverbs that are so precious to me. I've used them so many times. I've spoke about them. I've used them in counseling. In Proverbs chapter 3, verse 5 and 6, you know the verses. Most of you, at least if I started them for you tonight, you could quote them. The Bible tells us again that we are to trust in the Lord with all thine heart, to lean not unto thine own understanding. In all thy ways acknowledge him, and he shall direct thy path. But did you ever catch the flow of those verses? There are three things that God tells us that we ought to be doing. And then there's one promise that he makes as a result of it. He says, trust in the Lord with all thine heart. Lean not unto thine own understanding. In all thy ways acknowledge him. What's the result? He will direct thy path. I trust you understand tonight, I think many of you do, that the will of God is much more a relationship than it is a destination. So often we're worried about the destination. Where does God want? What's the will of God for me? What does God want me to do next week? Where does God want me to be next week? Where does he want me to be next month or next year? And we're worried about the destination. Our responsibility is to worry about the relationship. If we make sure that the relationship is what it ought to be, and we are busy doing what God has put before us to do, whether it be what we would call secular work, I suppose what these men were doing would be called secular work. I suppose what Moses was doing would have been called secular work. I suppose what Elisha was doing would have been called secular work. Certainly what Matthew was doing would have been called secular work. But they were doing their very best, doing it for the glory of God. And in the midst of doing it, God stepped in and directed their lives. And again, if you and I will make it our business to make sure the relationship is what it ought to be, if we will trust in the Lord, if we'll lean not to our own understanding, in all of our ways acknowledge him, the result is he will direct our paths. And that's what happened in the lives of these men. They were willing and they were obedient. And the result was that they ate the good of the land. The Bible records verse number 15, that it came to pass as the angels were gone away from them into heaven, the shepherds said one to another, let us now go even unto Bethlehem and see this thing. Now, would you notice how that's stated? They said, let us go and see this thing. They did not say, let us go and see if this thing is come to pass. They said they accepted the promise of God. They accepted the word that God had given to them. They believed what God had said, and they acted on it. And they went off down to Bethlehem, and the Bible said in verse 16 that they came with haste and found Mary and Joseph and the babe lying in a manger, just as God had said that they would, just as the angel had told them that they would. They obeyed God, and it came to pass just as God said it would do. And then the Bible says in verse number 17 that when they had seen it, they made it known abroad the saying which was told them concerning this child. And verse 20 reminds us the shepherds returned glorifying and praising God for all the things they had heard and seen as it was told unto them. They obeyed God. They were busy doing what they were supposed to be doing. God directed their paths. They obeyed the Lord as He opened the doors and guided them and directed them the way they should go. And when they got to the destination they had been told to go to, they found it just as God said it would be. And when they found it just as God said it would be, they turned around and told everybody they came into contact with about it. And the result was they left with joy and rejoicing in your heart. That's the path to real joy in life, isn't it? The path of obedience, the path of following God, of not worrying about what the next step will be, but being obedient to this step, and then the next step, and then the next step, and letting God direct our path. And the result is that we'll know the joy of the Lord in our heart and in our lives. I've said this before. I know I have in chapel, probably have in this, the church as well, but I'm looking back at a lot more years than I'm looking forward to. I don't expect to live another 63 years. Now, I might, you know, you never know. I might live to be 126, but I don't expect that to happen. And so I realize that as far as my ministry is concerned, there's a whole lot back, more back there. There's probably not even 40 years left in me, to be honest with you. There's a whole lot more behind me than there is in front of me. And you understand what a blessing it is to be able to look back over those 40 years, more than 40 now, and just to see the hand of God at work in your life? Even sometimes when you weren't even aware what God was doing. I look back and realize that I ended up at the East Somerset Baptist Church in Somerset, Kentucky, because I was sitting on the platform the last night of a revival meeting, and the pastor resigned the church right there in front of God and everybody, with me sitting right there having preached that revival meeting. And they called me as their pastor a short time after that. I ended up in Mansfield, Ohio, humanly speaking, because Pastor Richard Folger knocked on my door one Sunday afternoon when we were there at our house, not bothering anybody. And he came by and told us about how the associate that he had was leaving and how they were looking for another man to step in. And God opened the door and we ended up in Mansfield. And we ended up here just because of a phone call that we made. Just letting folks know, really, that we were planning on resigning the church. And yet as you look back, you realize that God led. If you make it your business to keep the relationship right, God makes it His business to direct our paths. And one day we'll look back behind us and realize, Jesus led me all the way, all the way. I again remind you this evening, the Bible teaches us that the king's heart is in the hand of the Lord. As the rivers of water, and He turneth it whither He will. The scriptures remind us that if we'll humble ourselves under the mighty hand of God, that He will exalt us in due time. And the Bible reminds us that if we are willing and obedient, we shall eat the good of the land. And God lays it out before us in the great record of the birth of His Son. What about you this evening? Are you walking with God tonight? You're seeking to know what God's will for your life is, what God wants you to do? If we'll spend more time making sure that we're who we ought to be and our relationship with Him is what it ought to be, God will take care of the rest. Put your life in His hands and let Him lead you along.
1: 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It's time for a message from the former pastor of Campus Church, Dr. Jim Shetler.
3: Thank you, Bowmans. That was just great. We look for around the throne. Take your Bibles and turn to 1 Samuel chapter 22 this evening. 1 Samuel 22. It's good to have each one of you with us this evening. And this is a very eventful Wednesday night, for this really marks the last Wednesday night, the last church service of our summer. You know, this has been quite a summer. And I say that, first of all, in the area of length. Now, as far as I know, this has probably been the longest period of vacation of summer that our college students have ever had in the history of our college. There's a reason for that. They got out about as early as they ever have before. I think it was May 5th. And then Labor Day is not till 6th or 7th of September. So it almost gave 2 extra weeks. So it has been a long period of time without our college students, and we are looking forward to having them back. Now, we have had a great summer, and the Lord has blessed. We've had a great month of August, and you know what? I got a great testimony this afternoon. It was really good. We took testimonies in the men's prayer group this morning of men that had got saved at the stakeout, and that was really great. One of the things that maybe some of you may be very concerned about, I am very concerned about this, is the discipleship of the men after they trust the Lord, and the women, and all of those that get saved. And you think, you know, how do you follow up? How do you disciple those men? And we do the best we can. We follow up on all the blue cards. We take them materials and everything. But a lot of times we do not get those folks to come back into church. We have baptized several. We have some in membership here. We have some that got saved at our evangelistic meals that are on staff now here at Pensacola Christian College. So the Lord has done some great things. And I heard one this afternoon that was just really special. One of our men in our church had a brother-in-law that was visiting 9 years ago for the stakeout. And he came down 9 years ago, and he was here visiting his relatives, and he came to the stakeout, and he got saved. November, he's getting ordained for the gospel preaching ministry. And that's really exciting. He got saved at our stakeout. 9 years later now, he's going into the ministry. And praise the Lord for that. And we do hear, often I will be around town and I will have men come up to me and say, hey, listen, I was at your stakeout. It was great. And I'll ask them, did you trust Christ there? And many times the men will say, yeah, that's the night I got saved, was at the men's stakeout. And we praise the Lord for those decisions. But we look forward, as our summer ends, we look forward to this weekend. This is a special weekend. When we have many of our college students will be coming back, and they will be having some special folks with them called their parents. And it is quite a weekend, and it is a very emotional weekend, and it is a very difficult weekend in many senses, and it's a very exciting weekend as well. And I want to take some time to prepare our church family for this weekend and for this year. Because you know, the bottom line to the campus church in this place is Pensacola Christian College. And though our summer has been great, we've seen so many decisions. The Lord's been in our services this summer. And the Lord has blessed us with so many great activities during the summer. We look forward to our college students coming back. And I just want to share some thoughts with you tonight. I think it'll be a real help to you. And just for us to pause for a minute and remember the great privilege that we have of being able to minister as a church to over 4,000 young people who want to serve the Lord. Take your Bibles and turn to 1 Samuel 22. We're going to look at verse 1 and verse number 2. And then, you've got your place in 1 Samuel, but I want to do this real quickly. Hold your place in 1 Samuel. Would you turn over also to 2 Samuel 23? Because we're going to go right from 1 Samuel 22, 1 and 2, right over to 2 Samuel 23. So I want you to have it ready to go. 2 Samuel 23, it's going to be verse 8 we're going to look at. So I want you to be all ready to turn right to that. But as soon as you find that, go back to 1 Samuel 22, and I'll begin reading at verse number 1. David, therefore, departed thence and escaped to the cave Adullam. And when his brethren and all his father's house heard it, they went down thither to him. Now verse 2, which is our text tonight. And every one that was in distress, and every one that was in debt. And everyone, doesn't that describe the average college student? And everyone that was discontented gathered themselves onto him. And he became a captain over them. And there were with him about 400 men. David became their captain. I believe tonight I'm speaking to several captains. 2 Samuel chapter 23, verse number 8. Well, how did David do with these 400 men who were in distress, in debt, and discontented? How did he do with his group? 2 Samuel 23 and verse 8. These be the names of the, would you all say with me the next two words together? Mighty men whom David had. Boy, what a difference from 1 Samuel 22 verse 2 to 2 Samuel 23 8. What in the world happened to these men? What did they learn that made them mighty men? Father, tonight we come to you and we ask that you'd speak to our hearts. Oh, Father, it has been exciting summer. It has been a joyful summer. It has been a rich summer. Father, we are thankful for the activities of this summer, the ministries of this summer, the outreaches of this summer, the literally scores of people from Truth Alive to Outreach Weekend who have come to know you as Savior. But Father, without a question, not to sell short our 60-some missionaries across this world, not for a moment to not think of those hundreds of people from our community that call the campus church their home. But Lord, we believe to be a part of this church is to be a captain, an example to hundreds of college students who will be the next generation of Christian servants. Father, may there be a joy, may there be a thrill in the heart of every campus church member of what is going to happen this weekend. For Father, the true target, the true thrust of this church is our college students. That this will be a launching pad to send out young people throughout our world to do the work of the gospel, whether as nurses, computer, graphic arts, business, food service, missionaries, church planners, musicians. Father, that our students will become the next generation of godly deacons, godly Sunday school teachers, church planners, faithful church workers. Oh Lord, may we be the captains for these that come. Many of our students will come in these next week, and they are the distressed, they are the indebted, and they are the discontented. But may they leave here as mighty men and women of God. And Father, I pray that you would touch our hearts tonight about the great opportunity and privilege it is to be a member and a part of this fellowship that has such an outreach and such a ministry. We pray now, speak to our hearts in Jesus' name, amen. Many of you know this summer I had the great opportunity to go on a very special trip up to the Canadian Rockies and also Northwest United States. And it was a very great trip that we had. I think it's some of the hardest I've laughed in months and maybe even years. We had great fellowship. We had just a special time. Our bond with one another who have served together for over 20 years was a very special treat. We saw absolutely beautiful landscape. And I'm not going to tonight talk about what was greater than something else. But I will tell you this, and I think this would be true for all of those that were with us. In about our second day journey, we were traveling across the state of

And what a thrill it was to be driving on this highway into Spokane, Washington, and there in a field, see a large campaign sign for Kathy McMorris, a PCC graduate. I think all of us were touched. Since that trip, I know often I have prayed for Kathy and her election. I don't know what's been happening. I don't know about her primary or whatever. She's a state representative already from Washington, but now the opportunity to go to U.S. Congress. And I thought, you know what? And I think probably at some time all of us thought, Kathy McMorris was an incoming freshman student. She had to go through orientation lines and registration, which is probably harder than anything she's done in the state legislature. She probably got a few demerits, and she had to go through different things, and she went through all the things, but you know what? She's a mighty lady for God today. She's got a great testimony. She loves the Lord, and she stands for the morals and the values. And it touched my heart that what I preach in college chapel and when I get up to preach on Sunday morning, we may be preaching to the next U.S. Congressman of the United States of America. Later on this summer, in the first week of August, I had the great opportunity to go out to Las Vegas and to spend the first week with Southern Hills Baptist Church, and there to see that very first Sunday of a new birth church, over 250 people, the first Sunday of a new church, pastored by a young man who was in our ministerial program, a young man who got several demerits, a young man who on Wednesday nights worked with our youth department, a young man named Josh Tice, who's starting the church. And he was an incoming freshman student at one time. And then, not too long ago now, just a couple weeks ago, I had the great opportunity to go up to St. George, Quebec, Canada, and there do the dedication of a church that our campus church funded, and many of our folks went up on a missionary trip and helped build. A church pastored by a young man who came, who didn't think he was in the right place when he came here, who really struggled with the rules, who wanted to leave, and didn't think he needed the training. He needed to get out and reach the world for Jesus Christ. But Carl Bernard stayed, got his wife Maria, and both of them together, going back to St. George, Quebec, Canada, started a church that I had the privilege of being at, where there was 148 people at that church, of that dedication of that church building. Folks, you know, I tell you what, I came back on that plane, and you know what, he's already planning this fall in November to bring a group of young people from his church, teenagers from his church, down for a college days down here in November and to visit. And I thought to myself, man, how exciting this is. Whether it's in Spokane, Washington, or St. George, Quebec, Canada, or Las Vegas, wherever you go, you can find PCC students serving the Lord Jesus Christ. And where did they get their training? Where did it all start? It all started when they had to come here as a freshman, where they had to, on a Sunday morning of that first Labor Day weekend of being the students, say goodbye to mom and dad and leave home cooking from Iowa, and to make that tough separation of, oh man, this is gonna be hard, and to meet three people in a room that they thought, oh no. But you know what? God made them into mighty men and mighty women of God. And tonight I want to encourage you with something. If you work in this ministry or if you're a member of this church, I want to tell you, we have a lot of great ministries here. We do a lot of outreach, but there is no greater ministry that the campus church has than developing men and women as the next generation of mighty men and women for Jesus Christ. And you know, when you sit next to them, they may take your seat Sunday. They may fool around during a church service, and you've got to talk to them afterwards in love and correct them the way they acted. And some of them come in as 13th graders, not as freshmen. And I know, as childish as they may act, and as inconvenient as they may be for a lot of

0: things, my friend, I want to tell you, that's what ministry is all about. And that is the greatest ministry we have in this church, is working with, loving, praying for, and encouraging, and being an example for the next generation of young people. I think the thing that holds me here more than anything else is a heart for young people between the ages of 18 to 23 who can be and to have a part of maybe shaping and influencing them. My friend, I'll tell you this, and I by no means think that I'm any kind of mighty man of anything, but I will tell you, working here on grounds, my 4 years being a floor leader, going over to people's homes for an extra special meal from the campus church and sitting down with campus church members had an impact on my life that there is no way today to thank this church enough for what I received as a college student back 1975 to 1979 and what I received from the members of the campus church and how I learned how to work and how I learned the integrity from examples from this ministry, from examples from this church, and how it was just great to sit down in a midweek service with a campus church member, and they said, Jim, how's your classes going? How you been? I'll pray for you about that grade. I'll pray for you about that test. I'll pray for you about that relationship. You know what? What a thrill it was. And campus church members, we have an opportunity like no other church in America to shape and influence the Carl Bernards, the Josh Tices, and the Kathy McMorrises than right here at the campus church. I think that some of the greatest advantages of going to this church are over 4,000 young people between the ages of 18 and 23. Now, I know some of the things that they do, and I know some of the things that are said, but my friend, we need to see the potential. We need to see the acres of diamonds that are before us. I don't know what you want to say about 1 Samuel chapter 22 and verse 2, but if you just look at this for just a moment, and I'm not going to say that all of our young people come in just like this, but you know what? They come in needy. And whether it's distress or whether it's debt and whether it's discontent, they come in maybe with other things. Many of them come in with these three things. Whatever it was, David attracted the needy. And out of the needy, and out of the inadequate, and out of the insignificant, and out of the insufficient, came an army of 400 men. Now, how did David do this? David did this without question, by example. And what was he an example of? Now, to be perfectly honest with you, this could be a series of at least three messages. We don't have that time. Matter of fact, I even want to get out a little early tonight. But I want to share this, give you two. Look with me, if you would, in 1 Samuel 23, verses 1 through 5. And I want you to see some of the things that David was an example to them, because you know what? We can be this example to the college students coming in. 1 Samuel 23, starting at verse 1. Then they told David, saying, behold, the Philistines fight against Keilah, and they rob the threshing floors. Therefore, David inquired of the Lord, saying, shall I go and smite these Philistines? And the Lord said unto David, go and smite the Philistines and save Keilah. And David's men said unto him, behold, we be afraid here in Judah. How much more then if we come to Keilah against the armies of the Philistines? We're scared to death here being in Judah. So they had a lot of fears. Whoa. Let me tell you something. You're about to see an army of over 4,000 young people come on this campus who are absolutely scared to death. There's a lot of fears. Look at the next verse. Then David inquired of the Lord yet again, and the Lord answered him and said, arise, go down to Keilah, for I will deliver the Philistines into thine hand. So David and his men went to Keilah and fought with the Philistines and brought away their cattle and smote them with a great slaughter. So David saved the inhabitants of Keilah. Four things I think David was a real example of. Number one, he was an example of personal relationship. Look at verse number two. Therefore, David inquired of the Lord. And his personal relationship started with prayer. And I think one of the greatest things that we can be to these students is give them an example of a personal relationship with Jesus Christ. Are we having our devotions? Are we praying? That we take the prayer requests and that we show them what a godly example of an individual is, how a person should act in church, how a person should sing in church, how a person should give their tithe in church. And trust me, the college students are watching. And they're watching the way we give. And they're watching the way we sing. And they're watching our personal relationship with Christ. By the way, they wonder if any community folks, ministry folks, ever go to the altar and they ever pray. Do they have personal relationships with God? You know, David had a personal relationship with the Lord, and those men picked up on that personal relationship. He had a personal relationship. Number two, look at his personal responsibility. And I think this is great. And this is what we're not only trying to teach our students to have personal relationship that we can be an example, but look at this. Shall I go? Personal responsibility. You know, it really wasn't even David's responsibility. It was Saul's. But Saul was delinquent in his responsibility, so David came to the forefront. You know, one of the things that we want to teach this next generation of young people is personal responsibility. You know what? They notice when the Wednesday night crowd is a lot less than the Sunday morning crowd. And they realize, well, maybe Wednesday night isn't all that important to campus church members. You see, in every area, personal responsibility is something we want to teach the next Kathy McMorrises, because they may be U.S. congressmen. They may be housewives, and they're going to have to learn how to be godly housewives. They may be teaching at a Christian school, and they need to know how important personal responsibility is. So the way we do our job, and that we're trained, and that we're prepared for our classes, teaches our students, you know what? They taught me personal responsibility. And that they didn't blame other people, and they didn't blame shift on others. But when I went and talked to my teacher, or when I went in to do this, or when I saw this, they took personal responsibility for themselves. And that when they asked us to register to vote, and I asked any campus church member, every campus church member I talked to was registered to vote. That's personal responsibility. We're a captain. You see, if you go to this church, you're a captain. You're a captain over the 4,000 next generation young people. And he took personal relationship. They picked up on that. Boy, our captain's a man of prayer. He has a relationship with God. He had personal responsibility. Shall I go? Let me tell you something else that taught him, personal risk. Look at this. Therefore inquired of the Lord, saying, shall I go and smite these Philistines? And the Lord said unto David, go and smite the Philistines and save Keilah. And David's men said unto him, behold, we be afraid here in Judah. How much more than if we come to Keilah against the armies of the Philistines? Then David inquired of the Lord yet again. And the Lord answered him and said, arise, go down to Keilah, for I will deliver the Philistines into thy hand. So David and his men went to Keilah and fought with the Philistines. I'll never forget one of my best friends in college. My sophomore year, we started one of the new collegians. In my sophomore year, I remember he was the president and I was the vice president. And we were talking about some matter, and I'll never forget what he said. He said, you know, Jim, there is no profit without risk. You got to have a risk in order to have it. He said, one of the great principles of business, there's no profit without risk. You know, that's true in your spiritual life too. There has to be a step of faith. You know what? These men watched David take that step of faith. Maybe in your home, you'll have some college students come over, and in the course of conversation, they'll see the step of faith that you took in coming here. And you'll be a captain to help form and shape and influence the mighty man. They'll see your separation from the world as a step of faith, not as something that has to be done because of where you go to church. And they'll say, you know what? It's real with that individual. And you take personal risk. You take a step of faith. And they find out that the members of the campus church go through cancer. And the members of the campus church have financial difficulties, but they see God provide. And we shape and influence the next generation of young people because of our personal relationship, our personal responsibility, our personal risk. And then there was personal reward. Look at verse 5. So David and his men went to Keilah and fought with the Philistines and brought away their cattle and smote them with a great slaughter. So David saved the inhabitants of Keilah. There was personal reward. And they see the joy of serving the Lord. I'll tell you this, college professor, college teachers, they ought to see the joy of the Lord when you get in that class. They ought to see the personal reward of your time alone with God, of your study of your subject, and they see the reward of teaching those students, and they say, you know what, I want to be like that. And you get to shape the next generation. And they see our folks out soul winning, out on visitation. And they see the example of our folks ministering to their community. And we begin to shape and influence as a captain like David did. Because I want to tell you something. As students, we are sponges. I picked up everything. Things I didn't even realize I was picking up. I'll just be honest with you. I couldn't believe when I was out in Las Vegas and I would drive around, we were getting things ready for the different services with Josh, and how much Josh remembered from ministerial class and how many things he got from the youth department. I couldn't believe all the things that he picked up. I said, Josh, I can't believe you remember all this. Oh, he says, I looked through my notes. I picked up this, we're doing this in this church and we're doing this. And Southern Hills Baptist Church is doing more things like the campus church than the church he came from, Liberty Baptist. There were so many things that he said, oh, we do this now, we do this. I thought, boy, we're shaping the next generation. I go up and see Carl. It is unbelievable all the things that Carl's doing that he learned here. I want to tell you, they're sponges, and they're looking. And campus church members, our personal relationship, our personal responsibility, our personal risk, and our personal reward is being watched. Now that is one story from 1 Samuel 23 all the way to 2 Samuel chapter 23 where we were. Look, I just want to show you one more and we're done. Look at 1 Samuel 24. This is the one about authority, and I won't even take much time on this. But I tell you what, I guarantee you these men watched David. And this is just too good a point not to let go by. Look at this real quickly. 1 Samuel 24, we'll begin reading. Verse 1 and 2, David hides in Gedi. I wish I could describe to you in Gedi. It's just a great place in Israel to go. You can go in caves in Gedi and hide literally hundreds of people. There's wildlife. In Gedi is just a beautiful little area of Israel down close to the Dead Sea. Verse number 3, and he came to the sheepcotes by the way where was a cave, and Saul went in to cover his feet. And David and his men remained in the sides of the cave. And the men of David said unto him, here King Saul goes in a cave, and in that cave are the 400 men of David. And this is it. Notice what they say. And the men of David said unto him, behold, the day of which the Lord said unto thee, behold, I will deliver thine enemy into thy hand, that thou mayest do to him as it shall seem good unto thee. This is your answer to prayer, David. Then David arose and cut off the skirt of Saul's robe privily. And it came to pass afterward that David's heart smote him because he had cut off Saul's skirt. And he said unto his men, the Lord forbid that I should do this thing unto my master, the Lord's anointed, to stretch forth mine hand against him, seeing he is the anointed of the Lord. You know what he did? And campus church members, I just want to tell you, this is important. He taught those men about a sensitive conscience to authority. And I will tell you this. If we teach the next generation of young people anything, let's give them an example of a sensitive conscience to authority. That the next generation can remember. I remember the campus church members. They encouraged me to do what was right in college. They encouraged me through some difficult times that I had. And I was going through some times about this, and I wanted to do this with my campus parents, and I wanted to do this. And my campus parents and my campus church members, they held to the authority of what the college had over. And I never forgot that. And now that I'm in office, and now that I'm a head of a family, and now that I'm in authority, I have not forgotten that. You know what? These men turned out to be mighty men. And I'll tell you why. They saw the example in their captain, David. They didn't start out that way. They started out in distress and discouraged and in debt, and they were terrible situation. But you know what? They ended up being mighty men because they had an example. And I don't know what you feel about this coming election, and I don't know what you think about America. But I will tell you, friend, come Sunday morning, campus church member, just take a moment and look around. Because if there is hope for revival, and if there is hope for this country and for this world, much of that hope will be in this auditorium Sunday and this coming week. And you look around and you say, dear God, let me be an example to these young people of the right way to live. Tonight I speak to some of you that will be in authority positions over these college students. How important it is that you serve your position with joy and with obedience, and that they can see what it is like to serve the Lord. I speak tonight to teachers. I speak tonight to campus church members. If you just sit next to them, and the way that you participate in this service is an example to our students. I'm excited about the Kathy McMorrises and the Carl Bernards and the Josh Tices. And I believe that this year, there are hundreds more of those that will go throughout this world, and they are going to learn more about what Christianity is, their relationship to obedience or to authority, their relationship to God. They are going to learn more in the next 4 years than they have ever learned in their spiritual walk. And they are like clay. They can be shaped and influenced for good or for bad. Oh, what an opportunity and what a privilege to be a part of, I think, one of the most exciting churches in all of America. A church that is situated and planted in a college setting to raise and train the next generation of young people for the Lord Jesus Christ. May God help us as a church be what we ought to be in helping these students. Now, I wanted to say this very practically. These young people, really, many of these freshmen, they've never been out of Pennsylvania before. No, they haven't. They've never been away from their mom and dad. And this is a big weekend. Campus church member, you befriend, you get to know, you go out of your way, you see someone going around not knowing what they're doing or whatever, don't laugh at them. Help them. Help them. Encourage them. Many of our students that are here tonight, you're upperclassmen or you've been here all summer, you be a captain. And you show them how and why. And you help them and befriend them. And let our ministry be in shaping and influencing the next group of young people that will serve our country and to serve our world for the gospel of Jesus Christ.
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2: Well, good morning. If you would, take your Bibles, turn with me to the book of Psalms. Take your Bibles and turn with me to Psalm 30. As you make your way to Psalm 30, I want to go ahead and express also my excitement about the beginning of this semester. We've had an opportunity to have a great convocation as we got started here at the beginning of the semester, and have enjoyed so much the preaching that we've already heard. But it is my privilege to be with you here for a few minutes, open up God's Word, spend some time together, I trust, and observe something that's practical. When I have an opportunity to speak, when I have an opportunity to share things with students, with others in ministry, I love going to the Psalms. And so today we're going to unpack some here out of Psalm 30 in a message titled, Joy Comes in the Morning. We're in Psalm 30, verses 1 to 12. Picture, if you will, it's late at night, Your phone's the only light in the room, and you're doing that thing that sometimes probably most of us have done, scrolling through some content, thinking, maybe even replaying some of the events of the day. Somewhere between the pressure to keep up, the fear of falling behind, the weight of choices, wishing you could redo something, there's a question nobody really likes to ask out loud. If God loves me, then why is this so hard, or why does this hurt so much? Because sometimes the pain isn't the normal issues of life that we need to just learn from. Sometimes it's not just life is hard. Sometimes it's that the loving hand of God is at work chastening us, not trying to crush us, but trying to correct us, not to embarrass you, but to bring you back. And if you've ever felt that sting of consequences, the heaviness of conviction, or the moment where God got your attention, you know that that feeling sometimes can be a little bit confusing. Maybe we have a thought, is God done with me? Or is God drawing me? Well, Psalm 30 is a psalm from someone who's been there. David isn't writing from a highlight reel. In fact, when he writes Psalm 30, some things have not gone well. Now, he's going to praise God, but he's going to tell us about some things that were kind of rough. He's writing after a turnaround. He shows us what it looks like when God allows a season of weeping, but then he brings the sunshine, a morning of joy. Here's the key. The joy doesn't come from pretending that the pain never existed. It comes from responding to God the right way. Today, we're talking about deliverance from chastening and the joy that comes from living life God's way. What will you do with God's chastening? Push back or let him bring you back? God wants you to respond properly to his chastening. If you would, we're reading in Psalm 30, and we're going to go ahead and we'll read the entire psalm. Psalm 30, a psalm and song at the dedication of the house of David. I will extol thee, O Lord, for thou hast lifted me up and hast not made my foes to rejoice over me. O Lord, my God, I cried unto thee, and thou hast healed me. O Lord, thou hast brought up my soul from the grave, and thou hast kept me alive that I should not go down to the pit. Sing unto the Lord, O ye saints of his, and give thanks at the remembrance of his holiness. For his anger endureth but a moment. In his favor is life. Weeping may endure for a night, but joy cometh in the morning. And in my prosperity, I said, I shall never be moved. Lord, by thy favor, thou hast made my mountain to stand strong. Thou didst hide thy face, and I was troubled. I cried to thee, O Lord, and unto the Lord I made supplication. What profit is there in my blood when I shall go down to the pit? Shall dust praise thee? Shall it declare thy truth? Hear, O Lord, and have mercy upon me. Lord, be thou my helper. Thou hast turned for me my mourning into dancing. Thou hast put off my sackcloth and girded me with gladness, to the end that my glory may sing praise to thee and not be silent. O Lord my God, I will give thanks unto thee forever. Father, I thank you for these couple of moments here at the beginning of the semester on a Friday morning where we can think about you and think about your plan for our life and think about how you give us examples and instruction in the way to live that would please you. Thank you for our time this morning. May our hearts be open to what you have for us. In Christ's name, amen. God wants you to respond properly to his chastening. By the way, there is an end result in this. There is a goal in this. He wants you to know the joy of the Lord. He wants you to return from self-reliance and silence so that you can live a life of joy. Psalm 30 presents to us here today three actions for those who are being chastened that lead straight to joy. The progression goes something like this. This right here is what happens in the life of the psalmist. And I'm going to suggest that this right here is the steps that you ought to take when you find yourself, if you find yourself in similar circumstance. The progression of the Psalms goes from praising the Lord to pleading for mercy to practicing rejoicing. What would it look like if you were responding correctly to God when those different challenges come? Not to be too funny about it, Dr. Phillips mentioned the first list is being posted. Oh, that's little, maybe. Sometimes there are great big things that come into our life. What has been helpful to me throughout the years, and what I love doing one-on-one with somebody, is sitting down and showing how do you work through these kinds of situations. I would suggest to you today there's hope. What would it look like if you're responding correctly to God's chastening? Well, first of all, take note of the psalmist and praise the Lord. Again, starting in verse 1. I will extol thee, O Lord. The word extol, maybe not a word that you use every day. The word extol is to make high, lift up. I will extol thee, O Lord, for thou hast lifted me up. Would you agree with me this morning that God is a good God, that he is a high God, that he's above all, and that anything we could ever do to praise him would still not be sufficient because he's that high? We lift up his name. When we find ourselves in the middle of a difficult situation, or perhaps even a trying situation, I would encourage you that God is good. I will extol thee, O Lord, for thou hast lifted me up and hast not made my foes to rejoice over me. I don't know specifically who your foes are today. The psalmist is David, and I have some idea of who his foes were, Philistines and folks from all over that part of the world. You've not allowed my enemies to rise up against me because you, God, have taken care of me. Verse 2, O Lord my God, I cried unto thee and thou hast healed me. The context of this psalm says a psalm and song at the dedication of the house of David. The house of David could be his house as his reign. The house of David might be the dedication of a very specific house, something along those lines. I don't know the exact event, but he speaks about a trying time that he's been through. Maybe that's just as well for us today because we have been through some trying times and we don't have to say, well, my situation's not exactly like David's. I think that we can find a lot of commonality between ourselves and the individuals we read about in Scripture. David is probably my favorite character in the Bible, certainly not because of all of the sins that he committed, but we have record of his sins, and yet he's still called the man after God's own heart. It's still possible even for somebody like David to be able to have a relationship with God, and I take great joy in that. We read, O Lord my God, I cried unto thee, and thou hast healed me. O Lord, thou hast brought up my soul from the grave and hast kept me alive that I should not go down to the pit. I know that there are multiple times when David had some really rough things come into his life. There's the one point towards the end of his life when he counted the people. And God gave him a choice as to what the judgment was, and boy, it was tough. There's more than 70,000 people that died. Sickness, plague. Maybe that's the occasion. But there are others where David got it wrong and there's judgment that comes. But what David does here in this psalm, knowing full well of the judgment of God, is he praises God. David begins with, I will extol thee, thou hast lifted me up. That's deliverance. That's not self-despair. My observation, my interaction with people, sometimes when they're going through a challenge, they're going through a difficulty, is maybe a little bit of self-pity. And by the way, I'm not perfect. I'm not going to tell you I've never been down myself. We're all in here. We're the same. Well, David's action that was pleasing to God is acknowledging all the stuff that's going on. And he's the one that's in the wrong. Whatever the situation was, he's going to praise God that God didn't let it go that far, or that God was merciful and that God did this, God did that. But he didn't go into self-deliverance. Instead, he trusted God for deliverance. I would remind you that the chastening that God brought is real. Notice with me again verse number 5, for his anger endureth but for a moment. It makes sense to you, doesn't it, that a righteous, holy God would be capable of being angry because of sin? It's possible for you and me to experience the anger of God, the wrath of God. In that sense, But I'm also grateful that God sends his son Jesus one day, promised already even to David, that God sends his son Jesus to come and die on the cross and take the punishment for our sin. And he takes the wrath of God so that I don't have to endure the totality of God's wrath. But even for David, God makes a way of escape. For his anger, true wrath, endureth but a moment. In his favor is life. Weeping may endure for a night. Again, whatever the judgment was that David was going through, it was real. Maybe you find yourself today, and maybe nobody else in here knows about it, but you're going through a situation, and you know what? That's come into my life because. Or maybe there's a relationship that has a problem right now, or there's been some brokenness in relationship, and there's an issue. Well, anger endureth but a moment. Weeping may endure for a night, but David has confidence, but joy cometh in the morning. Joy cometh in the morning. Chastening is real. It's not God's final word over his child. Weeping may endure for a night, but joy cometh in the morning. I think about what your life is like here on this campus, and I'm happy for you for the activities that are available. I'm happy for the opportunities that you have to get involved and to do what you do, to get your education. But if I were to ask, and I don't need anybody to raise their hands right now, anybody right now experiencing any pressure? Anybody experiencing any stress yet? Chances are high that already you're thinking about what you're going to be doing this semester, and the stress level maybe not as high as it might be when you come to your first test, or maybe not what it's going to be like when you get to the final exam, but the pressure, the stress is starting to rise. Piece of advice here. Pressure can push you into a reactive kind of living. And when you and I are reacting instead of acting on purpose, we can find it easy to put ourselves outside of the bounds of what God's expectation is for us. Stress comes, and maybe we let that get us in a way we're not supposed to, or maybe we start comparing ourselves to somebody else. Sometimes it's a secret sin. Sometimes it's not really observant to us, but we're people-pleasing. And then God comes along. And it's not always because somebody reported me or because somebody in authority sees it and they speak into my life. Frequently, the chastening of God is something that maybe nobody else knows about. But God's working. He's coming alongside of. He wants to pull you back to himself. There's already been a time that you placed your faith, your trust in the completed work of Jesus Christ, who died on the cross and took the punishment for your sins. We recognize already that we have a relationship with him, but we're starting to grow away, or we're starting not to be as intentional in that relationship with Christ. Chastening, sometimes when we've allowed ourselves to be reactive under states of pressure and comparison and all those other things that are going on, it can feel like God's against you, when it's actually God pulling you back. God's trying to get your attention. God wants you to recognize him. We can think of a number of times in Scripture and in life where folks have taken their eyes off of the Lord and their eyes went someplace else, and all of a sudden life starts to get messed up. I've suggested to you this morning that God wants you to respond properly to his chastening with the idea in mind that joy is the result of responding properly to God. Well, one of the joy results from praising God is that praise reframes discipline, so that now we see it as love and restoration and not rejection. When I get my eyes and my attention on the stress and the things that are causing stress, and maybe I have a thought about the situation I'm not supposed to have, or maybe I start to have conflict with somebody because I'm all upset, or maybe I even start to blame God, or I'm participating in some other sin that's distracting me so that I don't feel all the stress. When I begin to praise God, when I reflect back on who God is, praise reframes the discipline that God's bringing into my life as love and restoration, and so I don't see it as rejection. How do you apply that in your life here as college students? Well, don't only praise when life's easy. Praise when God rescues you from yourself. Don't just always praise when life's easy, when things are going well. I hope that we could all stand up right now and be able to say something that God's doing that's great, and I just praise God because. Have you praised God for when he calls you back? Have you praised God for when the still small voice of the Holy Spirit speaks to you? Or sometimes when the tap's a little bit harder, trying to get your attention? We pray that He doesn't have to knock us down, though that maybe has happened at some point in your life. God wants to have a relationship with you. And He loves you. And He wants you to have a relationship with Him. It might be like this. I saw earlier this evening that we have some basketball games here tonight. Our men's and women's teams are playing. And then we have games again tomorrow. And I hope that you go out and you support the Eagles this weekend. It'd be like a player on one of those teams who decides for whatever reason, I don't want to go to practice today or yesterday. And the next time they see the coach benches the person for missing practice, not to humiliate the athlete, but to bring them back to what makes the team work. The bench hurts, but it's proof you're still on the roster. When God reaches out sometimes, and I'm wrong, be honest with you, I don't always like it. But it is a reminder to me that God loves me and that I'm His. God wants you to respond properly to His chastening, and I've suggested to you that an action that you can take today so that you can see joy in your life is to praise God. Number two, and we find this in verses 6 through 10, plead for mercy. That's what the psalmist does. Look with me at verse number 6. And in my prosperity, I said, I shall never be moved. Lord, by thy favor hast thou made my mountain to stand strong. It's strange, but I have fallen into this trap more than one time in my life. And when I'm not careful, I'll stumble into this. I wish it wasn't true. Maybe this is true for you also. When things are going well, I start to think a little bit too highly of myself. Nothing's going to get me. I'm on the mountaintop. I've got that. I can do this. David admits his heart problem. You know what David did? He humbled himself. Plead for mercy. He asked God to restore him. We'll want to use this word correctly, but he repented. He acknowledged that the way he was looking and what he was thinking about was not the way God would have it. And he turned back to thinking God's way. Lord, he says, for we read in verse 6, and in my propensity I said, I shall never be moved. I've got a lot. I've got it taken care of. I'm fine. I've got this. Lord, by thy favor, thou hast made my mountain to stand strong. Look at me. And as soon as we think too much of ourselves, because God cares about us and He loves us and He doesn't want us depending on ourselves, but instead He wants us depending on Him, He brings something into our life that reminds us we can't do it on our own. We read, continuing in verse 7, thou didst hide thy face, and I was troubled. As soon as I stood up and I made it all about me, as soon as I thought, I've got this, God reminded me that I didn't. God hid His face and was troubled, not because God stopped being good, but because David stopped depending. Not because God stopped being good, but because David stopped depending on God. Verse 8, I cried to thee, O Lord, and unto the Lord I made supplication. Oh, I don't like it when I get to the place where I've got to bow my knee. I don't like to be humbled. I don't like to be brought down. That is absolutely the best place for us to ever be. Kneeling at the foot of the cross, if you will. Kneeling before the one who loves us and has nothing but absolutely our best interest in heart as we have a relationship with Him. With Him, I cried unto thee, O Lord, and unto the Lord I made supplication. I think when I hear the word supplication, I usually am thinking of I make a request or I ask something. But the word here, supplication, is the same word that we see down in verse number 10 when we read, hear, O Lord, and have mercy upon me. To make supplication is to put ourselves in a place where we're asking for mercy. I cried to the Lord, and unto the Lord I made supplication. The person who needs mercy is the person who deserves some kind of judgment to come. We don't like to think of ourselves as bad people. We don't like to think of ourselves as needing punishment. But if we're honest, in that still, quiet moment when it's dark and there's nobody else, it's just our thoughts, us and God, we don't always keep that short account. If only we would always stay in that state, nothing between my soul and the Savior. This right here is the path. We praise, but we also plead for mercy. Good news. God's not going to say, oh no, I'm not going to talk to you. He wants to have a relationship with you. He's not being mean to you. He's not being harsh because it's just fun to do hard things. He's drawing you to himself because he wants to have that relationship. I take your mind, maybe it could have been a service here in the last couple days, or maybe it was at some other service. Could have been a camp service, it could have been at your church, or it doesn't have to be in a church service at all. But you are confronted with something, with a truth about yourself that you didn't like, and you agreed that it's true, and then you confess your sin before God, and then you humble yourself. What you're doing is you're asking for mercy. You're not looking up to God and saying, oh God, I deserve for you to do something for me. But instead, the attitude is a whole lot different. Lord, apart from what Jesus Christ did for me, I don't deserve your mercy. You've promised it, and I'm calling upon you for it because I need it. And when you find yourself in a place where you need God, now you're in the best place in the world. And those of you who have been there and you've humbled yourself before God, Christianity and your relationship with God is not all about feelings, but he talks about mourning and he talks about joy here, and the sorrow and the grief sometimes that exist. There's something special though about when it lifts. And that joy is known and is experienced. You wouldn't ever go sin on purpose to have the opportunity to experience this. And by the way, we sin frequently enough that we get to experience this. But when the burden is lifted, and now we have the opportunity to enjoy our relationship with God, plead for his mercy because he wants to provide it. I cried to thee, O Lord, the psalmist said, and unto the Lord I made supplication. Follow his thought process. What profit is there in my blood when I go down to the pit? God, if you kill me, how does that bring glory to you? Not with an attitude, God, you're not going to gain glory unless you let me live. But Lord, the best thing is that a person that you have saved, like me, is able to give testimony of who you are and to live to please you. And it doesn't do you honor for you to kill me, but instead I put myself before you for mercy, acknowledging that you're great, acknowledging that you're the one that is able to restore. Shall the dust praise thee? By the way, the heavens declare the glory of God, and the firmament showeth his handiwork. Day unto day utter a speech, night and night showeth forth knowledge. There's no speech nor language where the voice isn't heard. Creation can bring glory to God. But God's design is that people just like you and just like me would have the fruit of our lips offer up praise to God. But we have to be right with him, and we humble ourselves before him. David admits the heart problem. In my prosperity, I said, I shall never be moved. In pride, he said, I'm fine, I've got this. Then God hid his face from him. He was troubled, not because David stopped being good, but because David stopped depending. But notice that David doesn't defend himself. He cries out, I cried, I made supplication. He pleads, but he's not performing. He pleads, but he's not performing. He appeals to God's purpose. What profit is there? Shall the dust praise thee? Lord, restore me so my life can honor you again. In the small things, as well as the big things. God, restore me so that I can bring honor to you. The joy result of us going before God and pleading for mercy is this. Mercy restores closeness with God, where real joy lives. what happens in the relationship between you and me when we violate God's law. What happens when we sin, when we fall short, is that something happens in the relationship. But when we turn to God and we confess our sin, and we're asking for God's mercy, simply claiming the scripture and what God has said he would do, relationship is restored. Relationship's restored. The longer you delay in turning back to God's plan for your life, the longer that you delay in making things right with God, if you're repenting, the longer you're delaying the joy. Quick confession, keeping a short account. That's how you and I, when we find ourselves in the middle of chastening, are able to make our way back to joy. Occasionally, your phone will glitch on you. Certainly, if your phone's more than a year or two old, sometimes it starts having some issues, and you try to refresh it, or maybe you've had a computer, Windows. You've had a computer, you have to do that hard reboot. When we confess our sin, when we go before God, when we make things right, that's the restart. It might be humbling, but it's restoring. We go before God. I've suggested to you that God wants you to respond properly to his chastening. You respond properly to his chastening when you praise him. You respond properly to his chastening when you plead for his mercy. But then finally, you respond properly when you practice rejoicing. Look with me at verse number 11. Thou hast turned me, or turned for me, my mourning. This is not a daytime mourning. This right here is the sadness. Thou hast turned for me my mourning into dancing. Mourning is grief, and dancing is joy. Thou hast put off my sackcloth, mourning clothes, and girded me with gladness, happy clothes, to the end that my glory may sing praise to thee and not be silent. O Lord my God, I will give thanks unto thee. The action is that we live out for God, that we choose gratitude, testify, and stay consistent. Practice rejoicing in the middle of the chastening that comes. God doesn't just remove the pain, he transforms it. Thou hast turned me from my mourning to dancing. God's the one that has the ability to do that, and the reason he chastens us is so he can bring us to that point. He replaces heaviness with worship. Put off my sackcloth and girded me with gladness, because God wants to have that kind of relationship with you. David commits to a new pattern. We find that again here in verse 12, to the end that my glory may sing praise to thee and not be silent. David commits to a new pattern, to where he's not going to be silent about what God has done. Joy deepens when you practice gratitude and you refuse to be silent. If the worst thing somebody could ever say about you is, yeah, that person, every single time God does something for them, they tell people about it. Be willing to share with people that God's done something good. I'm not talking about being pious. I'm talking simply about being a testimony of you practicing rejoicing when God does what he says he'll do. How do you apply that here this semester? Don't let God deliver you and then you go quiet. Tell what he did. Sing it. Live it differently. Joy grows when it's expressed. Joy grows when it's expressed. If under a difficult situation you found, and I hope you don't find yourself in the situation, you find yourself maybe in some form of an academic probation or something along those lines because something wasn't going well in a class, and then a solution is found, you're able to change an action or you're able to have another opportunity, you don't celebrate getting out of a situation of probation by going out and skipping another class. Instead, you celebrate by showing up with new habits, new direction, new gratitude. The psalmist says, to the end that my glory may sing praise to thee and not be silent. He was silent before when he was low in his mourning, but now he's praising God. O Lord my God, I will give thanks unto thee forever. God wants you to respond properly to his chastening. If you're under God's chastening today, don't waste the pain. Psalm 30 presents three actions that lead to joy. What will you do with God's chastening? Push back or let him bring you back? What does it look like when you're responding properly to God's chastening? Well, you'll be praising the Lord, you'll be praying for mercy, and you'll be practicing rejoicing so he can turn your night of weeping into a morning of joy. Final question. Will you commit to responding properly to chastening today?
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3: Turn with me in your Bibles, please, to Luke chapter 2. Those familiar words of that greatest story ever told. Luke chapter 2. When Jesus drew that first breath of air into his lungs as the Christ child there at Bethlehem, he came face to face in his earthly ministry for the very first time with the terrible inhumanity of man to man because of sin. He was born in Bethlehem. Bethlehem was the city of David. The name speaks of the house of bread. Bethlehem was a good place. You would have thought that the people of Bethlehem, because they came from that place, would have been people who demonstrated not only the letter of the law, but also the spirit of the law. We would have expected, perhaps, that the people of Bethlehem would have loved the Lord thy God with all thy heart, and that loving the Lord that way, they would have loved their neighbors as themselves, which is the second and like unto the greatest commandment, Jesus said. But when Mary and Joseph made their way into that little town, in desperate straits, they had journeyed from Nazareth some approximately 50 miles to the north, down through the valleys between the peaks of the mountains, and it had been a difficult journey. We do not know if they walked all the way or Mary rode a donkey perhaps, and most likely did so. But Mary was great with child. She could have delivered in childbirth at any moment. And here they are on that several days journey, poor people traveling because Caesar Augustus had put out this decree and they must travel at this time. And making their way into Bethlehem, there were lots of other travelers because of the decree of Caesar Augustus. But you would have thought that looking at this young woman who was obviously ready to deliver at any time, that someone would have heard the inquiry and would, out of that heart which loved God with all the heart and which loved its neighbor as itself, would have said, "Well, come take my little corner in the inn. I can't let you go out into the cold of the night in this condition. I'll find another place." But no one did so. And so Joseph, doing the very best he could for Mary, Joseph found a place where the animals were kept. That's glossed over sometimes today. You sometimes read explanations that the animals were kept in the inn with the people. Mr. Fitch was telling me of an article he read this week how supposedly the animals stayed on the first floor and the people on the second floor. The scripture says there was no room for them in the inn. And so the place where Joseph found where the animals were kept was not a place in the warm inn. It was a place out where there was some shelter for the animals. It would have been a dirty place because those locations are always dirty, no matter how industrious the keeper might be. And I would imagine that Joseph did the very best he could to try to clean it up. Surely he must have tried to find some clean hay or straw to put there in the manger. But nothing changes the fact that Jesus was born and was placed in a manger out where the animals were because nobody cared enough. Everybody was looking out for himself. And so here is Jesus. Oh, he's walked this earth before in the Old Testament in some of his appearances. But here he is, having come as the Christ child. And with his very first breath he drew in that air, he drew a breath which met the cruelty and inhumanity of man. We think today of terrible names from history, names like Adolf Hitler,

21, we read, when 8 days were accomplished for the circumcising of the child, his name was called Jesus, which was so named of the angel before he was conceived in the womb. So Joseph had, in the few days which followed, gone out into the town and, as best he could, sought better shelter for them, and probably had located something maybe when some of the other travelers had finished their enrolling business and had started to return to their hometowns. He had found some kind of place in a home somewhere. And the first week of Jesus' life passes. And as the law commanded, after 7 days, on the eighth day, Jesus was circumcised. Circumcision was a sign that God commanded for Abraham and those male children of his and those who would follow in Israel as a sign of identification with God. They were God's people, and this was a sign of that identification. When Jesus was circumcised, he was not circumcised because he needed to be identified with God. He was God. He was identifying with the people of this world through the nation of Israel. And Jesus was declaring, even as that tiny infant, that I have come to be identified with sinful man, because man needs a Savior. And so, as Joseph had been commanded on that eighth day with the circumcision, Jesus was named Jesus. What a wonderful name that is. The name Jesus comes from two words in the Hebrew. It comes from the word Jehovah, the self-existent one. He is God from eternity past to eternity present. Jesus, this little baby born in a manger, was and is the eternal God. And the name Jehovah was combined with a second name, Oshea or Hosea. We meet that when Moses was with a young man that we've come to know so much through the pages of Scripture. His name was Oshea, salvation. And Moses called him Jehoshua, or Joshua for short. And so there is that combination of the two names, Jehovah and Oshea, Jehovah, salvation. That name Jehoshua or Joshua, transliterated over from the Hebrew into the Greek, is the name Jesus. And so when Joseph named Jesus by that name he had been commanded, he was declaring, this is Jehovah the Savior. I want to bring to you a message today entitled, The Christ Child and Calvary. The Scripture tells us that on this eighth day, when Jesus was circumcised and he was named Jesus, there were some more days of Mary's purification that had to be accomplished according to the law, verse 22. And when the days of her purification according to the law of Moses were accomplished, they brought him to Jerusalem to present him to the Lord. Another 33 days had passed, for a total now of 40 days. And according to the law, as found in the book of Leviticus, now Jesus in Exodus and Leviticus, Jesus was to be presented to God. And so Mary and Joseph took this little infant. I think the wise men had not yet come. I think they were to come in the next few days. That's my estimation of it as I study the Scriptures. But here's this little baby, not quite 6 weeks old. He's still a tiny infant, just an infant in arms. And Mary and Joseph take him back down the road about 5 miles to the city of Jerusalem, to the temple. Now they're going down there because Mary's purification had been accomplished, and they were to go to the temple to carry out the requirements of the law. There are actually two requirements here. First of all, you'll see in verse 22 that they went to present Jesus to the Lord. That reminds us of the time when that commandment was given in the Old Testament. Its roots are found in the Passover back in Egypt. Because in the Passover, God was going to slay all the firstborn of the land. But he told his people,
If you will take a lamb without spot and without blemish,

0: And if you'll take the blood of that lamb and put it over the doorposts, I will pass over your house, and your firstborn son will not be killed." And so believing, the Jews did that, and the death angel passed over, and those male firstborn children did not die, though the Egyptian ones did. And so God says to Moses, "You teach the children of Israel that the firstborn of all the males belongs to me, not only of your sons, but even the firstborn of all the male animals belong to me." God told Moses, if you have a firstborn animal, you may redeem it with a lamb if you wish. Offering a sacrifice of a lamb, you can let that other firstborn live. But if you don't do that, then you're to break its neck, and it is to die because it belongs to me. The firstborn belonged to God. And so God had commanded that all the firstborn male children of Israel were to be presented to the Lord. They belonged to him. A little later, as the children of Israel were making their way toward the promised land, God set aside the tribe of Levi, and he said, "The Levites will be mine." And the extra numbers of firstborn males in Israel above the number of Levites, they are to be redeemed with some coins there. But the Levites would take their place. However, there continued this understanding, this law, that the firstborn were especially holy to the Lord. And so Joseph and Mary, loving God, took Jesus to the temple to say to God, "He is yours." Well, he was God's. In some mysterious way, which we cannot understand in our limited human understanding, Jesus, who belonged to God, was God. And so this dear couple took this little child, not a descendant of Joseph, took him, Almighty God, Jehovah the Savior, in a body which had been prepared for him, took him to the temple and presented him to the Lord, declaring that he belongs to God as the firstborn. There was a second reason that Mary and Joseph and Jesus went to the temple that day, and that was because Mary's purification was complete. And according to the law of the Old Testament, Mary had to present two sacrifices. If you'll look back at your scriptures, you'll discover these words, verse 24, "And to offer a sacrifice according to that which is said in the law of the Lord, a pair of turtle doves or two young pigeons." You'll find the Old Testament scriptures regarding this back in Leviticus chapter 3, for example. But these two offerings that are offered here are the poorest of the possibilities for these offerings. The first offering is the burnt offering. In many cases, that was to be a bullock. But God knew that some of his people were so poor they could not offer large animals for this burnt offering sacrifice. And so he provided that they could bring a pair of turtle doves or two young pigeons, just a couple of ordinary little birds. That's what Mary and Joseph had to bring, for they had nothing larger for the Lord. But oh, Mary brought that. And that first of these two little birds that was offered as a burnt offering. The burnt offering always burned there on that altar, that brazen altar in front of the tabernacle in the wilderness and the temple in Jerusalem. That offering was an offering which pictured Jesus Christ at Calvary. It totally consumed the sacrifice which was offered there, indicating that the Messiah who would come, the Savior who would come, Jesus, would totally give himself and be totally consumed by the wrath of God. The person who brought that offering would place his hand upon the head of that offering, identifying with the offering, saying, "I am a sinner." And so that offering was presented as a burnt offering, as an offering of atonement to cover the sins of that sinner, that person. The second offering was a more specific offering that Mary offered here, and that second bird was offered as a sin offering. Sin offerings were made in the Old Testament and at this time for specific sins of the sinner. The sin offering itself was interesting because it was offered for sins which might be secret sins, that is, sins of ignorance in the words of the Scripture. You see, we daily offend God, sometimes even breaking His commandments in ways that we're not aware of at that moment. But that makes no difference before a holy God. Sin is sin. And so Mary brought that second bird as a sin offering for herself. Now picture this if you can. Here's Mary holding in her arms a little infant, a little less than 6 weeks old. That infant is Jehovah God come in human flesh, the only begotten Son of God. He said later on, I and the Father are one. Here stands Mary holding the burnt offering and the sin offering for herself in her arms as a little infant. And she offers those two pigeons or that pair of turtle doves in obedience to the Word of God, acknowledging before God that she was a sinner and needed salvation, and she held in her own arms the salvation for herself and for the world. Now let me be clear. There are some who teach today that Mary is the co-redemptrix with the Lord Jesus Christ, that there is some kind of equal salvation benefit in Mary as there is in Jesus Christ. That is heresy. That is not what the Bible teaches. The Bible teaches that all have sinned and come short of the glory of God, and that included Mary. And Mary bringing these offerings to the temple at this time was acknowledging her position as a sinner and her need as a Savior, and she held the Savior in her own arms. Can you imagine? What a merciful, gracious, loving, compassionate God we have. And as she offered those offerings, picturing Calvary, she held in her arms the very one who would go to Calvary for her and for others and would provide that sacrifice that was needed. And then as we look back at the Scriptures, and let me point out one other thing, because it's very important to say this at this point. I think it's obvious from what I've just said, but Mary was not offering those sacrifices for Jesus. He needed no offerings for His sins because He was perfectly holy. He was the holy God. The reason He could be the sacrifice for you and me is because He had no sin Himself. And He who knew no sin, somehow in God's economy, was made sin for us there at Calvary that we might be made the righteousness of God through Him. And so Mary needed a Savior. Jesus did not. And these sacrifices were not for the baby. They were for Mary, who had given birth to this Christ child. And then we meet another character there at the temple. There is Simeon. Simeon was a just man. He was a man who was justified by God, the same word that's used for Abraham and used for Lot, even here in the New Testament, even though Lot did not seem like a saved man. The Scripture says he was a just man. He had put his faith in God. And here is Simeon, who's a just man and a devout man. He walked with God. His heart hungered for God. Every day he sought God in his life. And he was waiting for the consolation of Israel, the one who would console, the one who would comfort. Israel was in bad straits. Israel had gone into captivity long before this, and though Israel had returned to her land, she had never, ever really escaped captivity. And in this day when Jesus was born, the Romans occupied the land. Israel was a part of that great Roman Empire. And the people of Israel were sorrowing people. Little did they realize, most of them, that they had a greater need than political freedom. They were bound with the chains of sin. And so here is this man, Simeon, who's waiting for the consolation of Israel. And the Holy Spirit had revealed to him that he would not die before he had seen the Lord's Christ, the Messiah, the promised one who would come. And on this particular day, the Holy Spirit moved him to go to the temple that day. And he did so, verse 27, when the parents brought in the child Jesus to do for him after the custom of the law. And Simeon reached out and took this little six-week-old infant into his arms, and he blessed God. And he said, verse 29, Lord, now lettest thou thy servant depart in peace according to thy word, for mine eyes have seen thy salvation, which thou hast prepared before the face of all people, a light to lighten the Gentiles and the glory of thy people Israel. Did you notice he did not say, you have let my eyes see the King? Jesus was and is the King. But before Israel could have a king, they had to have a Savior. Jesus could not be king until he became their Savior and until they accepted him as such. And so Simeon, moved by the Holy Spirit, speaks of him as the one who would be salvation, the Savior, again pointing down that long road to Calvary. And then Joseph and Mary marvel at these things, and Simeon says some other things which are very, very specific. Verse 34, he says to Mary, behold, this child is set for the fall and rising again of many in Israel, and for a sign which shall be spoken against, that the thoughts of many hearts may be revealed. And oh, Israel stumbled over Jesus. They refused to accept him as their suffering Savior, the Messiah. And Israel fell. Not only did individuals fall because they rejected him, but the nation fell. The book of Romans speaks about that. And the Gentiles were grafted in. And many, many Gentiles have come to the Lord Jesus Christ, as have many, many individuals of the people of Israel. But as a nation, they rejected their Messiah, and they fell. And the thoughts of many hearts were revealed because of Jesus. Jesus even spoke of the thoughts of the hearts of the Pharisees and Sadducees and lawyers when he declared to them that they were a bunch of whited sepulchers. And Jesus, God who could see the hearts, revealed those thoughts of the hearts. And many of them revealed their own thoughts by what they spoke against Jesus. Well, we're told in verse 39 that he's set for the fall and rising again of many in Israel. Many have trusted him. And the scriptures teach us that Israel as a nation is not done for. There is coming a day when Israel will hold the prominent role among the nations of this world again. It is a day which I think is not far down the road. Time will tell. But just as Simeon was looking for Jesus to come, and just as this lady Anna, whom we'll meet in just a moment, was looking for Jesus to come, we'd better be looking for Jesus to come again today. The time, I think, is near. And so there will be the rising of Israel again. After Jesus comes for his people in the rapture, and there's this terrible 7 years of tribulation on this earth, Jesus will return as the conquering king and the judge. And those of Israel who have survived that time of terrible time of Jacob's trouble will see him coming and will realize that he is the one they have pierced on the cross of Calvary. And God will pour out his Spirit upon them, and one by one, from the common people to the rulers to the priestly people, they will turn to him and trust him as their Savior. And God will raise up that great nation again, and Jesus will rule from that nation over this world for 1,000 years. And so he has come for the rising again of many in Israel. But we meet another character. I look forward to meeting this lady in heaven someday. Her name is Anna. She was a very elderly lady. As I read this passage of Scripture, I believe she's well over 100 years of age. The Scripture says to us that she was of a great age. And Anna had been serving God with her prayers and with fastings night and day, verse 37. And verse 38, Anna walked in at that moment while Simeon was declaring these things. And when she did so, she gave thanks to the Lord. She spoke of Jesus to all those that looked for redemption in Jerusalem. You see, there were some who were looking for redemption. There were some who knew they were sinners and were looking for God to redeem them back from that sin, to make that payment. And when Anna saw Jesus, she declared, "Here is the Redeemer." Matthew uniquely is that book of Jesus as the King of the Jews. But did you notice that in all of this account, he's not spoken of as the king? When Joseph was told what his name would be, it was Jehovah, Savior, Jesus. When the angel made that great declaration from the skies that night outside of Bethlehem, the angel declared, "For unto you is born this day in the city of David a Savior, which is Christ the Lord." And when Simeon and Anna see Jesus in the temple, they declare that the Savior has come. My dear friend, the joy of Christmas is not the beauty and the warmth and the good feelings of a precious little story of a little baby that was born out in the cold and laid in a manger. Oh, that's part of the story. But the beauty of Christmas goes far beyond that. The beauty of Christmas is that Almighty God looked down upon you and me, and He loved us. I do not know why. In the human economy, we would not have been loved. But the Bible says, "For God so loved the world that He gave His only begotten Son, that whosoever believeth in Him should not perish, but have everlasting life." The beauty of the Christmas story, and I love the emotion and the beauty of the story surrounding the baby and the manger and the angels and the shepherds and all that. I love that story as much as you do. But all the great beauty of this story is that that little infant was holy God who had come to give Himself and become our Savior, so that we who have no hope, no possibility, none whatsoever, He didn't come to condemn us because we were already condemned. We who had no possibility now have the wonder of forgiveness of sins and eternity in heaven. And not only that, but identifying with Jesus, so that when God looks at you today who have trusted Jesus as Savior, He does not see the sinner. He sees Jesus when He looks at you. I don't know. Maybe there's one here today who's never met Jesus the Savior. Is there something in your heart right now that stirs and that just hungers and that you just wish somehow you could take care of that stirring, that tempest in the heart? My dear friend, if that's so, that's God the Holy Spirit speaking to you. And He's telling you that if you will just call upon the name of Jesus, you can be saved. If you'll believe in Him, and in your heart, if you will cry out, "Lord, I'm a sinner, please save me through the blood of Jesus, make Him my Savior," that very instant your sins will be wiped away. They'll be gone forever. There will be peace on earth, goodwill toward men between you and God, and your future is taken care of you. And I would trust that if you've never done so, you would do that today.
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2: Our town, Charlotte, you can be turning to Romans chapter 8. Our town, Charlotte, North Carolina. All of you ought to move there when you graduate, by the way. It's the great new city of the South. It's going to be the great new metropolitan area of the South. It's an area that is just absolutely booming. It's a melting pot of people from all over the country. Probably half of the folks in our church are from up north. And they've come from California. They're multiplied thousands of foreigners in Charlotte. We have maybe 20 or 25 Russian families that come to our church. Matter of fact, we translate our Sunday morning services into Russian. The way you do that, we have a translator that sits in the back of the auditorium that has a headset on, and then the older Russian people who are not learning English yet, they wear a headset, and then this person translates in the back and they pick up the service in Russian. So we're all learning to say dobry utro, dobry den, dobry vecher, do svidanya, da, and all of those other things for those of you who speak Russian. Yes, we have many Northerners in our church. By the way, many of you have said, we love your accent. I hope you don't think it's different. You're the one that's got the accent. I do have a Southern accent. Somebody said, I'm Southern born and Southern bred, and when I die, I'll be Southern dead. And that's exactly right. There was a fellow that was going to commit suicide, and he was out on the ledge of the building, and he was about to jump. And so they called the counselor, and the counselor came, and he told the man, the counselor said, don't jump, please don't jump. And the man said, I'm going to jump right now. And the counselor said, no, he said, and he's trying to think of what to say. And he said, think about your mother. He said, my mother's dead, I'm going to jump. He said, no, wait just a minute now. I said, think about your father. And he said, my father's dead too, I'm going to jump right now. He said, no, wait a minute. He said, think about your friends. And the man said, I don't have any friends. I'm going to jump and I'm going to jump right. He said, no. He said, and man, he's really desperate what to think about. And he said, think about Robert E. Lee. And the man said, Robert E. Lee, who in the world is that? And the counselor said, jump, Yankee, jump. I got him back. Man that came to work one morning, you say, what are you doing telling all these jokes? Well, I'm trying to get your attention, hoping you're awake. Fella came with his ears bandaged. And the boss said, what in the world happened to you? And the man said, well, let me tell you what happened. Said, I was sitting there watching the football game, and man, I was really engrossed in this game, and my wife was standing there ironing, and the phone rang, and my wife stepped out of the room and said, I picked up the iron. And the boss said, well, that is the worst thing I've ever heard. Said, but what happened to your other ear? He said, oh, the dumb guy called back 5 minutes later. I hope you're not a slow learner like that. He was really a slow learner, wasn't he? Fella bought a horse. Fella bought a horse, and when he bought the horse, they gave him a red pill and a blue pill. And the man said, now this horse is a little slow, but said, if you want to go faster, want him to go faster, you feed him the red pill. If you really want him to go faster, you feed him the blue pill. So the fellow was riding along on a little gentle gait on the horse. And so he wanted the horse to go a little faster. So he reached in his pocket, he pulled out the red pill, he leaned around and put the red pill in the horse's mouth, and man, the horse bolted, and it threw the man off. And his friend said, well, how in the world did you catch the horse? He said, I took the blue pill. Thank you. Thank you for that. Some morning we need blue pills, don't we, to get us going. Talk about accents. We have some folks in our church from Tennessee. Now, they have a real accent. I believe Miss Horton is from Tennessee. She's going to hate me for this. Miss Horton, you'll forgive me, won't you? All of you know what the occupation of the wise men was, don't you? You know the three wise men that came at the birth of Christ? They were firemen. They had come from afar. That's a delayed reaction. Some of you will get it in a while. You Bible students, I hope you're learning the Bible and the geography of the Bible and the important things of the Bible. You know where Solomon's temple, how many of you know where Solomon's temple was? Let's see, you know where Solomon's temple was? It's right on the side of his head, just like everyone else's. That's for you theology students wanting to learn the deeper things of the Word of God. Pensacola graduates, you that will graduate this year and in coming years, let me just tell you several things to do. This is some of the best advice you can ever get. When you graduate, you get married, and you go out into the world, and you move to another town, the first thing you ought to do is find you a good Bible preaching church to go to and join that church immediately. That doesn't mean 1 week or 2 weeks. I know you need to check a place out good, but it doesn't take 5 or 6 years. You need to immediately join and get in a good Bible preaching church, attend it faithfully, just like you do here at college, go Sunday morning. You see, right when you get married and when you graduate from college is really a crisis time in your life. And many young folks really, they get taken up with their marriage and their new job and new friends and a new town and a new place and that. And so you just settle that immediately. When I get out of here, the first thing I'm going to do, I'm going to keep the Lord my priority. And I'm going to go to that church Sunday morning. I'm going to go Sunday night. I'm going to go Wednesday night. I'm going to start tithing immediately. I'm going to give to missions. I'm going to go to visitation on Thursday night. I'm going to get active. I'm going to get involved. And I'm going to build my life around my church. You keep your life built around your church. Every once in a while, somebody says, Pastor, I'd like to unite with the church, but I don't know how. Now, folks, that's really not hard. All you have to do is when the invitation is given is come forward. As a matter of fact, I'm going to give an invitation to folks who'd like to join our church back in Charlotte when I finish the message this morning. I'd like for all of you to come forward if you would, and we will take care of the transfer of membership and all of that sort of thing. I've preached on justification by faith, that great Bible theme. Last night, as you know, I preached on justification by works. Justification by faith is a doctrinal matter. Justification by works, of course, is a practical matter. We're justified once and for all forever by faith when we're saved. As we live out our lives before others, we're justified in the eyes of men by works. And this morning, I want to speak to you on the subject of justified forever, or eternal security, justified forever. This great passage in Romans chapter 8 and verse number 30, moreover whom he did predestinate. And by the way, theological students, don't ever let predestination or election or the sovereignty of God bother you. And I hope you do believe in the sovereignty of God. I hope you believe that God has his hands on the steering wheel. If he doesn't, we're in a lot of trouble. But don't ever let that worry. Let me tell you how I've always viewed it. Election is God's business. It's not my business. My business is to do whatever He's commanded me to do in the Word of God. When people go off on extremes and go rabid, generally, if they go off on election, they go more rabid on that than any other thing that I know. Don't ever get off balanced on any doctrine. We have to preach the whole counsel of God. We've got to give equal weight to the things that God gives weight to. And so this verse says, "Moreover, whom He did predestinate, them He also called, and whom He called, them He also justified. And whom He justified, them He also glorified." Isn't that a beautiful passage of Scripture? Isn't that a beautiful sentence at the end? "And whom He justified," that is, the very moment God justified, it says that He glorified Him. That is, He gave Him a perfect body. Did that actually happen at that time? Of course not. Time does not exist with God as far as we know. God lives in the eternal present. God is I Am. Here is human history going for 6,000 years here, and God looks down and He sees the whole thing at one time. God sees from the beginning of eternity to the end of eternity, all in one scope, in one second of time. But in God's mind, the very moment a person is justified, then God also, the moment He justifies them, He glorifies that person, and they are just like they're in heaven with the Lord. Let's bow our heads and we'll pray. Dear Heavenly Father, we thank You for this great theme in the Bible on eternal security. And I pray, dear Lord, that You would help us get a real grip on it this morning. Lord, if there's anyone here that doesn't understand it, that does not understand how intimately it is tied up with the doctrines of salvation, to a true understanding of what You've done for us, Lord, make that clear to them today. In Jesus' name, amen. Justified forever. Sometimes we use the term "once saved, always saved." And by the way, folks can pervert any doctrine. Once saved, always saved. Let me tell you how to say that statement. I don't say "once saved, always saved." I say "once saved, always saved." You don't have to worry about the "always" part. You put the emphasis on the "once saved," and if a person is once saved, they'll be always saved. Somebody said one time that the thing that eternal security does for the believer is that the eternal security gives the believer joy. And it certainly does. It not only gives him joy, it gives him peace, knowing that if he puts his head down on his pillow tonight, and if something would happen, he'd have a heart attack and die in the night, he would be perfectly okay because he has been eternally and forever saved. You say, well, doesn't the Bible use the expression "fall from grace"? It certainly does. Let's turn to that passage. That's in Galatians chapter 5. If you would turn through Romans 1st and 2nd in 3rd Corinthians, and then on down to, just want to see if you were still listening, down to Galatians chapter 5. Galatians chapter 5 in verse number 4. "Christ is become of no effect unto you. Whosoever of you are justified by the law, ye are fallen from grace." That is, people that try to be saved by grace, by works, they've taken themselves out from under the realm of grace, and they've put themselves under the realm of works. They have fallen from grace to works. Not that they were ever under grace. They were never under grace. But those that are trying to justify themselves by works have taken themselves out from under the realm of works, under grace, under the realm of works. And of course, that never works. Somebody asked the question, can one having been born of the Spirit of God so sin as to be lost again? And the answer is, with no question whatsoever, no. Turn to the book of John, if you would, please. The Gospel of John, the Gospel according to, we'd say if we were Anglican, St. John. John chapter number 10, this famous passage. Now, there's a vast difference in apostasy and backsliding. Do you know what apostasy is? An apostate is a person who has made a profession of faith. They have claimed to be a Christian, and they've turned from Christianity back to the world again. Matthew chapter 12 gives a case like that. A man that had a devil, and he was cleansed of this devil, and he ended up being worse than he was before, and he was filled with many more devils than he was originally. And Jesus said the last state of that man was worse than the first state of that man. That man was an apostate. He was not really cleansed inside. He was not really born again. He was not really saved. He just looked good on the outside. And when the temptation came, he is what we call a temporary believer. The Gospels tell about the parable of the sower. And in one case, it said, these for a while believe. Well, they had the head faith of devils. They only believed in their head. They never believed in their hearts. They were never really born again. They became what we call apostates. An apostate is not a true believer. Well, Judas Iscariot, of course, is one of the best examples of an apostate. Somebody said apostasy is not the fall of real saints, but the discovery of pretended ones. And it certainly is. Who is a backslider? A backslider is one who has gotten out of fellowship with God. A backslider is one who has given up ground he has once gained for God. None of us ever want to be in that condition of being a backslider. Somebody said, asked the question, said, do you know why? Now, Peter, by the way, was not an apostate. He did become a backslider when he wanted to go back for fishing for fish instead of fishing for men. Somebody asked the question one time, do you know why Peter denied the Lord? And somebody else said, yes, because he healed his mother-in-law. Now think about that. The rest of you have laughed in about 5 minutes when you think about that. Peter denied the Lord because Jesus healed his mother-in-law. John 10, 27, this famous passage that all of you I know are familiar with. My sheep hear my voice, and I know them, and they follow me. They know the voice of the shepherd. And I give unto them eternal life, and they shall never perish. Neither shall any man pluck them out of my hand. My Father, which gave them all, is greater than all, and no man is able to pluck them out of my Father's hand. I and my Father are one. Now, when Jesus said, I and my Father are one, he did not mean that they were the same personages, because the personages in the Godhead are distinct personages. God the Father is a distinct person from God the Son. God the Son is a distinct person from God the Father, and so on. Now, here it says, I and my Father, when it means that we're of the same nature. We're in the hand of the Father, covered by the Son, sealed by the Holy Spirit, and no one is able to pluck them out of my Father's hand, Jesus said. You remember Job? You remember when the devil came and he wanted to harm Job and do bad things to Job? And Job said, but dear Lord, not dear Lord, he said, Lord, he said, you've put a hedge about him. God's put a hedge about every believer. And by the way, don't ever forget that the challenge concerning Job did not come from the devil. It came from God. Hast thou considered my servant Job? God said that there's none like him. God challenged Satan concerning Job. I love what Lester Roloff said about that. Lester Roloff said, God put more in Job than the devil could put on him. And that is exactly right. Now, this morning, I want to give you 12 reasons why the believer cannot be lost. I'm not a homiletical preacher. I'll give 17 reasons why so-and-so's, 19 reasons. I get into 42 reasons sometime. I mean, they kind of start getting long. But this morning, I want to give you 12 reasons. Now, concerning this passage we just read, Some fall away from the faith, but none ever fall away from the Father. By the way, as far as there being distinct persons in the Godhead, the Lord said unto my Lord, we read in the Psalms, one person in the Trinity speaking to the other person in the Trinity. The different members of the Trinity speak to each other. They have counsel times many times in the Bible. Now, 12 reasons why the believer can never be lost. Number one, once having been born, it is not possible to become unborn. How many of you here today have ever been born? Let's see. Would you raise your hand? You're a person? You've been born? Well, good. All right. I tell my grandchildren, you folks weren't born. We found you under a rock somewhere. But they really were. I mean, they were actually born. Now, let me ask you a question. Is it possible for you to become unborn? Is it possible for you to not but for the process to be reversed and you enter back into your mother's womb and not be a person again? Is that possible? Why, of course not. That is ridiculous. Once you're born, you cannot become unborn. And so it is with Christianity. You've heard this many times, one birth, two deaths, two births, one death. Now, what is so important about that? One birth, two deaths, two births, one death. Well, the second birth does away with the second death. If you've experienced the only one birth, you've only been born one time physically, you're certainly going to die physically, and you're going to experience the second death by going to hell. But if you've been born twice, if you've been born of the flesh and born of the Spirit, then, of course, you'll only die one time. You'll die physically. Why? That second birth erases the second death. I quoted this scripture the other day, 1 Peter 1:23, being born not of corruptible seed, but of incorruptible, being born of the incorruptible seed of the Word of God. So we've been born from above, from heaven. Being born, it is not possible to become unborn. Number two, after having been born again or saved, the believer is no longer subject to hell, but to God's chastening. Now, once you've been born again, once you've been saved, you're no longer ever in the history of all eternity ever subject to going to hell, but you are subject to God's chastening. For whom the Lord loveth, he chasteneth. If God does not chase you, that's an evident sign that God does not love you, that you're an illegitimate child, that you are not one of God's own, because God chastens every son whom he receiveth. Write this little statement down, and I think this will help you with eternal security. Write this down. I believe in eternal security with chastisement. Now, these people say, well, if you're saved, then you can go out and do anything you want to do. Say, we don't believe in that kind of salvation. I don't believe in that kind of salvation either, because you've heard the messages I've preached on justification by faith and by works, that if we're saved, we really are changed. And if you're not changed, you certainly are not saved. Now, you need to understand that there are two penalties to sin. Listen carefully. There are two penalties to sin. There is a temporal penalty of sin, and there is an eternal penalty of sin. You say, can you prove that from the Bible? I certainly can. The wages of sin is death. Now, then the book of the Revelation says, this is the second death. Now, there's a physical penalty on sin. That's the first death. That's the first penalty. There's a second penalty on sin. That's the second death. That's the lake of fire. Now, when the Lord Jesus Christ died on Calvary's cross, he did not save us from the temporal effects of sin. Now, yes, let me explain it this way. Somebody said that Jesus died for our sicknesses. Well, the Bible says that in Isaiah 53. Does that mean that if he died for my sicknesses, in this life I'll never be sick anymore? No, it doesn't mean that. It doesn't mean that I'll never get a cold anymore, may not have a heart attack or get cancer or something like that. No, I'm still subject to those things because I'm still in the flesh. But when it says that he died fire sicknesses and that sort of thing, that means that's an eternal work that he did. And one day we'll be glorified, it will be perfect, and we will never, ever be sick anymore. We'll never have any pains anymore. We'll never have any tears or sorrows or anything like that. But wait a minute. There is a temporal price on sin that you're going to have to pay. If you willfully violate the word of God and you are willfully disobedient unto God, and God says, do not do that, and you know that you are purposely disobeying God, and you go in that sin, and you go on in that sin, and you go on in that sin, the first thing God will do is rebuke you. He'll tell you, son, don't you do that. Son, you straighten up. The next thing is he might have to chasten you. He might have to get his hand out, get the rod out rather than maybe beat you with, maybe just lightly, you know, and chasten you because he loves you. The third thing God may have to do, he may have to scourge you. I mean, he may have to call for the cat of nine tails with the pieces of glass and metal embedded in it. And I mean, he may really have to work you over. The fourth thing God may have to do, he may have to call the little black wagon. Because there is a sin unto death that the Christian can commit. Now, there's a vast difference in the unpardonable sin that a Christian cannot commit and the sin unto death that a Christian can commit. The Christian can commit the sin unto death. I mean, he can cross a line. I could give you illustrations of three people I know that I am positive as I'm standing here today that they committed the sin unto death. They walked over the line. They purposely disobeyed God as a Christian. They went into sin. They would not straighten up, and God took them out of this life. That does not mean that every Christian that dies that's committed the sin unto death, but I certainly believe that these three people did. Now, that means that since God does not put sin on my account, since Jesus Christ paid the eternal penalty of my sin for me, that God still has to deal with my sin in this life. And he certainly does. I'm no longer subject to hell, but I am subject to the chastening rod of God. And if God loves me and I get out of line, God will certainly put me in line again. I wasn't planning to say this, but I think I will. I got a call from a missions director last week, and he told me about three missionaries that had fallen morally. Now, I personally believe, and you and I may differ, and we won't argue about this, but I believe for the most part, men that fall like that are no longer qualified to take a place of leadership in the ministry. Spurgeon said, if you split your britches, sit down. And I believe that's so. Maybe Spurgeon didn't say that. Maybe I made that up. Well, I tried anyhow. I didn't get by with that one. Well, you don't get by with all of them, you know. When I was a young man, I made a definite choice. I made a decision. That doesn't mean that I can't fall, and it doesn't mean that I won't fall. Wherefore, let him that thinketh he standeth take heed lest he fall. But I put a stake down, and I said, dear Lord, I've got to decide whether I want 40 or 50 years of ministry or whether I want 5 minutes of pleasure. Do I want to trade 5 minutes of pleasure for 40 years ministry? That's not a very good choice, is it? To choose a few minutes of pleasure to throw away a whole lifetime of ministry. You young preacher boys, you missionaries, you evangelists, you Christian school workers, every one of you ought to put a stake down and make a definite choice and say, this is what I'm going to do, and then prepare yourself. See, when you know certain temptations are coming, you have to prepare yourself, and you have to know that they're coming, and you have to plan what you're going to do when those temptations come. All right, number three, real quickly. Salvation is a present possession. John 3:36, he that believeth on the Son hath, that old English word, that good old Elizabethan word, you know, is in the present tense. He that believeth on the Son has everlasting life. It is a present possession. Number four, the believer has been justified. He is not in a negative state. He is in a positive state. Are you aware of the fact that Adam and Eve, before they sinned in the garden, they were not justified? They were simply in a state of innocence. You can fall from a state of innocence, but you and I are not in a state of innocence. We are in a state of justification. Somebody asked me the strangest question one time. They said, after we get to heaven, is it possible for us to fall from heaven and to be cast out of heaven the way the angels were? And I said, no. Because we forever are in a positive state of justification when we can never, ever, ever be lost. And then number five, salvation is based upon the righteousness of Christ, not my own. And I'd like for you to write down Romans 3, 21 and 22. The salvation is based on the righteousness of Christ, not my own. And number six, the Christian has been sanctified once for all. Salvation is a finished work. We have two very, very important finished things. We have the finished Word of God, and we have the finished work of Christ. It is finished, the Lord Jesus Christ said. Hebrews chapter 10, turn there if you would, please. Hebrews chapter 10, and we're going to look at several verses in the book of Hebrews. The Christian has been sanctified once and for all. Now, the word sanctified in this passage means we've been changed from an unholy state of alienation to a state of consecration to God. It's not talking about the process of sanctification. In Hebrews 10:10, by the which will we're sanctified through the offering of the body of Jesus Christ once. Once and for all, once and forever. My, over and over again. In Hebrews 9:27, it's appointed unto men once to die. Hebrews 9:28, Christ was once offered. Hebrews 10:10, the offering of the body of Jesus Christ once for all. Verse 12, after he'd offered one sacrifice. Verse 14, one offering for sin. Then number seven, the saint or the believer has been perfected forever. The very moment you believe, the very moment you're justified by faith, God sees you in Christ from that moment perfected forever and ever and ever, all of the ceaseless ages of eternity. And that's verse number 14. For by one offering he hath perfected forever them that are sanctified or set apart unto God. And then number eight, our sins are not imputed unto us. That's Romans chapter 4 and verse number 8. I talked about that in an earlier message. Number 9, we're seated in the heavenlies with Christ. That's Ephesians chapter 2 and verse number 26, when it talks about that we're seated in the heavenlies Christ. We're not going to take time to read that. Let me show you what happened. When the Lord Jesus Christ lived on this earth, not only did he die for himself, not for himself, he died for us. When he lived for himself. When Jesus Christ died on the cross, we were there on the cross with him. When he was buried, we were buried with him. When he arose again, we arose again with him. When he went back to heaven, we went with him. And when he was seated in the heavenlies, we're seated in the heavenlies with Jesus Christ. I wish I had more time, but my time is almost up. Verse number 10, we're saved by grace. 2 Timothy chapter 1 and verse number 9, we're saved by works. We are not saved by works. Listen, if we're not saved by works, how in the world can we be kept by works? We're not saved by good works. We're not lost by bad works. We're saved by grace, who are kept by the power of God through salvation, the Bible says in 1 Peter. Number 11, this is the one I really wanted to get to. Number 11, the believer cannot sin. The believer cannot sin. Now, I want to finish that statement in just a moment, but I want you to turn to 1 John chapter 3 and verse number 9. Many people do not understand this passage of Scripture. You say, what do you mean the believer cannot sin? Where did you come up with that? You know where I came up with it from? From the Bible. 1 John chapter 3 and verse number 9. Whosoever is born of God does not commit sin.

0: Well, scholars read this and it says, he does not practice sin. Well, that's not what the passage is saying. That's not what this, it may teach that somewhere else, but that's not what this passage is teaching. This passage is teaching the believer in his new nature, in his renewed nature, he does not commit sin, for his seed, the seed of God, remains in him. And he cannot sin. He could not sin if he wanted to. Listen, in the part of me which has been born again, in my renewed nature, for me to sin, Jesus Christ would have to sin. And he can never sin. And he dwells in me. And it is his new nature that I have. And so in Christ, I cannot sin. I can in my old nature, and if I do, then God will punish me. And then number 12, lastly, the believer has everlasting life. Three statements about that. Number one, everlasting life is the present possession of the believer. Everlasting life is the permanent possession of the believer. And everlasting life is the personal. I'm not sure which one I said. The present, the personal, and the permanent possession of the believer. 1 John chapter 5 in verse 11. Would you turn there, please? And this is the record. Here it is right here. You got it in your hands. You got the record in your hands right there. This is the record. The Bible is God's record. That God hath given to us eternal life. And this life is in the baptistry. I'm sorry. This life is in the Catholic Church. This life is in his Son. He that has the Son has life, the eternal life. Now listen, you either have it or you don't. He that has the Son has life, and he that has not the Son of God has not life. If you have Jesus, you have life, you have eternal life. You have it now and you'll have it forever. If you don't have it, then you do not have life. We had an outstanding layman in our church in Arkansas many years ago when I pastored out in Little Rock, Arkansas, named H.R. Nichols. I must have been in my middle or late 30s at that time, just several years older than that now. And I said, Brother Nichols, would you tell me how old you are? And he made one of the most amazing statements I've ever heard. He said, I'm 55 years old, but he said, it doesn't matter. He said, I've got everlasting life and nobody is going to outlive me. Let's pray. Father, we thank you that if we have eternal everlasting life, no one will ever, ever, ever, ever outlive us. Thank you for the peace and the joy in knowing that we've been justified eternally. In Jesus' name, amen.
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2: Genesis chapter 32 is where we find ourselves today. Just before we dive into the passage, let me tell you a little bit of an incident that happened years ago when I was just a kid growing up. When I was a kid, our families, aunts and uncles, cousins, would all get together on regular basis, and we would, you know, all converge on somebody's house and have the meal, enjoy the holiday, just have fun together. And as cousins, we had a lot of fun together. One of those, you know, gatherings of the family was at our home, Michigan Ave, Adrian, Michigan. And the home that I grew up in was an old house. The house was probably 75 years old when I was a kid. And today it's, you know, not much older than that. So it's an old house. And every door in that house had a lock that was like Fort Knox kind of lock. It didn't matter how small the closet was. It didn't matter what the room. Every room in that old house had a lock. Now, some of you would know what a skeleton key is. So if you had one of those long skeleton keys, you could lock the door. Now, Now, we're just having fun playing as cousins. And

0: And one of my cousins, now there were some closets in our house that were pretty good sized closets. I mean, they were rooms in and of themselves. And so we got my cousin to go into this closet and then we locked the door. We got one of those old skeleton keys. We shoved, now you had to kind of move it in and out just the right way and get it to turn. But once that lock turned, I mean, these are solid wood, hardwood doors, old as the hills, the lock, the Fort Knox lock. Listen, if you're in there and you're locked in, you're not getting out, okay? So we locked him in and it's all fun and ha ha. Well, then the light went out in the closet. Some of you gasp already. You're saying, you're making me uncomfortable, okay? So the light goes out, he's locked in this closet, and you can tell his anxiety level starts to rise. And then he's like, hey guys, get me out. Get me out. And then it's get me. I mean, he's screaming, get me out. He's going a little crazy inside the closet. He's in the dark, he's alone, and he has no option. Well, listen, we're trying to mess with that lock and we can't get it to open. So about 4 days, no. We had to go get the adults, and the adults come up and they finally get it out. And he was panicked, having been locked alone in a dark place. The title of our message today is When Jacob Was Left Alone. There are some places where you and I find incredible discomfort. It appears to me that oftentimes in our life, the place we like to be the least is alone, and especially alone with our own thoughts. We've conditioned ourselves to seek some kind of noise. Many of us seek the kind of noise that will accompany us to sleep. We seek the noise of a social setting or the noise of social media, the noise of serving, the noise of sports, the continual presence of a spouse or of a sibling or something. Anything to keep us from being with the silence of ourself. Have you ever been in a church service before? I have, where it felt like you're in the midst of a crowd, but it was just you and the speaker. And you felt like all alone, even in the midst of a house filled with people, that the speaker, or maybe more specifically, God Himself, was dealing directly with you. It's dawned on me that some of the most significant times in the life of Jacob that he ever experienced, and it's not unique to him, it came at times when he was alone. And isn't that the time when God often meets with us? Not in the noise and busyness of our days, but in the quiet moments when we are left alone. Don't you find it interesting that we often refer even to things like our devotional time as our quiet time? We're going to look and walk through a passage today that allows us to see the circumstances of Jacob's life that all come to a head when Jacob is finally left alone with God. The first thing we're going to see today is out of the basically five ways that we've broken down this passage. The first thing that we're going to take note of today is, number one, a timely reminder from heaven. A timely reminder from heaven. We remember that Jacob had just come to terms with his nemesis. So Laban was the one that he has done battle with for the past 20 years. So Laban is behind him, and there's no going back to Laban. Now he's come to some terms with him, but that bridge has been burnt. Before him lay his brother Esau. This is a very challenging confrontation. But I would submit to you that when he had left Laban and he is preparing to meet Esau, a daunting challenge indeed, that it's not the greatest of the confrontations that Jacob is about to face. You say, well, he's about to meet God. True, but I would even offer that his meeting with God was not his most important, most significant confrontation. The most important confrontation that Jacob is about to have is the one where he comes face to face with Jacob. God, in a manner that is typical of his working, is about to remind Jacob of his protection, his provision all along life's journey. And although Jacob was outside the land of promise, he is not outside the hand of promise. You know, even today, you may be at a place where you are outside of the place, so to speak, where God wants you to be. But I promise you, you have not gone beyond the reach of his loving hand. And Jacob certainly had not either. God is about to provide a loving reminder for his commitment to caring for Jacob. So notice Genesis 32. Let's start in verse number 1. Here the Bible says, and Jacob went on his way, and the angels of God met him. And when Jacob saw them, he said, this is God's host. And he called the name of that place Mahanaim. Jacob sees the host of God, that they have made this camp there. So he calls it Mahanaim. He calls it literally two camps. Like, whoa, I'm noticing that God, he's right here. He's camped out with me. You know, John Wesley was one of the old revivalist preachers back in the mid-1700s. And Wesley, for some 52 years, he rode on horseback, traveling from meeting to meeting to meeting, preaching the gospel. And of course, back in those days, there were some desperate, dangerous roads that he would traverse. In fact, you'd be aware just from like the old Westerns that many times in these challenging areas, a stagecoach would have armed guards on the coach itself because there were people waiting to rob the passersby. Well, Wesley's traveling by himself, and he looks and he just catches a glimpse of one or two that had been waiting along the way, and they duck behind the rocks that are in front of him. Well, he knows what their plan is. This is not uncommon. Wesley starts to process, what am I going to do? He says, I'm not going back. That's not my way. And so he continues a slow trot forward, but all the while growing closer to those that he knows are hiding just ahead. So he starts to pray. He's asking for God's care and his protection. And as he prays, he hears the sound of horse hooves behind him. And a rider comes up and rides with him. He pauses, he greets him. And now with two rather than one, they ride up to and past the place where those intending to do them harm are hidden behind the rocks. And Wesley kind of turns to just see those that had been there and then carries on. And then he turns to the rider who Wesley reports was nowhere to be found. He was there and he was gone. Maybe you've heard about the missionary to the New Hebrides, John Patton, who years ago was a trailblazer of a missionary to a people who literally took the lives and consumed those who would dare set foot on their land. So Patton had established a post and is advancing the work of the gospel. Well, one of the chiefs led a whole group of warriors one night to the residence, the place, the little hut, so to speak, the mission station of John Patton and his wife. So they come, they surround it. Their intention is to put the house on fire, which will drive them out, and they're going to murder Patton and his wife. Well, Patton and his wife begin to just call upon God, asking for God's deliverance. So what is it that happens as a result? They pray all the night through. In the morning when the sun comes up, they look outside. Much to their surprise, the chief and the warriors were nowhere to be found. Well, they praise the Lord for his providential care over them as they understood the peril that they were in that was imminent. About a year later, the chief that had actually come to take their lives, burn their house and take the lives of Patton and his wife, that chief came to know Christ personally. Patton had the privilege to lead him to Christ. And then Patton says to this chief, he says, "What happened a year ago? Why did you not do the deed?" And he said, "Well, we came to do the deed," he said, "but as we came," he said, "surrounding your home, you had armed guards stationed. There were men there with swords drawn, standing around. We did the standoff, but we could not approach to them." And of course, Patton, with some bewilderment, understands what it is that had happened that had preserved their life. You know, sometimes we look at those stories and we say, really? You know, if you really take God at his word, it comes as no surprise when he says, when the Bible reminds us in Hebrews chapter 13, verse 2, "Be not forgetful to entertain strangers, for thereby some have entertained angels unawares." In other words, you've actually been in the presence of one of those heavenly messengers and you didn't know it. What is it that God's doing right now? God is just reminding Jacob. It was a timely reminder from heaven. "Jacob, I'm going to take care of you." We go a little bit further in this and we see a tense report from the hills. Not just a timely reminder from heaven, we see a tense report from the hills. The country that Jacob is traversing right now on his way back to Canaan is a hilly country. And he sent out a team of kind of like scouts, so to speak, messengers as well, to prepare Esau for Jacob's return. Now, look down in your Bible. Look at Genesis 32, beginning in verse number 3. "And Jacob sent messengers before him to Esau, his brother, unto the land of Seir, the country of Edom. And he commanded them, saying, 'Thus shall ye speak unto my lord Esau, thy servant Jacob saith thus, I have sojourned with Laban and stayed there until now.'" Verse number 5. "And I have oxen and asses, flocks and men servants and women servants. And I have sent to tell my lord, that I may find grace in thy sight." Now, we're getting glimpses into a not so subtle change that has begun to take place in the heart of Jacob. Did you notice the language that he's using in this passage of scripture? It seems foreign coming from the mouth of Jacob. He says, "Speak unto my lord Esau. This is thy servant Jacob, and tell my lord." This is the same one who has both the birthright and the blessing. He's the one that's been told the younger shall rule over the elder. But something is now happening inside the heart and life of Jacob. And I would submit, not until Jacob was prepared to be the lesser would he ever be prepared to be the greater. You know, sometimes you and I are on this beeline to greatness. Sometimes we just can't wait until we have the opportunity to. And isn't it insightful that Jesus himself reminds us that the ones that are the least among you shall be the greatest? So I think the Lord is continuing to do a work in the heart and life of Jacob in this not so subtle change. In fact, when we start to look a little bit further into this, this whole encounter, it is some troubling, tense reports that's coming from the hills. Look at what happens, verse number 6. Here's what the messengers come back with. "And the messengers returned to Jacob, saying, 'We came to thy brother Esau, and also he cometh to meet thee, and 400 men with him.' Then Jacob was greatly afraid and distressed, and he divided the people that was with him and the flocks, the herds, the camels into two bands. And he said, 'If Esau come to the one company and smite it, then the other company which is left shall escape.'" Now, this is subtle, and I'll just mention it in the "for what it's worth" category. He's about to pray, But the first thing that Jacob does is he plans before he prays. Now, I would submit he got the order backwards. He seems to start scheming before he's doing the right seeking. Now, he's going to get to it. He's going to do it. But his pattern historically is, what do I have to do to bring about my own security? How can I secure something that is necessary for me? And instead of first going to God, he seems to first go to himself and say, how am I going to accomplish what needs to be done? Well, let's look beyond this tense report from the hills and let's see his tactical request for help. He does now make this tactical request. It's like, okay, listen, I need some help here. And he cries out for it. I would also say that Jacob is in a very unique place of his life. As we mentioned before, Laban's behind him. He's not going back. Esau, his brother, that by the way has vowed to kill him, is pressing forward, and he's got 400 men with him. He is, you know, he's in a place that we oftentimes say he's between a rock and a hard place. So he did what we so often find ourselves doing in these impossible situations. He finally prays. And isn't God gracious to place us in circumstances that demand the recognition that we've gotten ourselves into something that we can't get ourselves out of? Now, I don't know what kind of circumstance you're in today, but you're in a good place if you have no other place to turn than to God. And this is the place where Jacob finds himself. Now, I think if you want to break it down, he's praying specifically in three ways. Three very specific ways. And by the way, they're not bad patterns for us to follow either. Notice how he's praying. First of all, he's praying the plan of God. So he starts by just praying, God, I'm going to pray your plan. And I didn't come up with this, God, you did. So he starts praying God's plan back to God. Notice verse number 9. And Jacob said, O God of my father Abraham and God of my father Isaac, the Lord, which saidst unto me, return unto thy country and to thy kindred, and I will deal well with thee. Isn't it a wonderful thing to know? This is what Jacob's reasoning. I know I'm walking in the will of God. God, this was your plan, not mine. God, I was doing fine. I mean, I was adding to myself flocks and sheep, and man, everything was going well. You're the one who told me to go back. Now, listen, I would submit that when you and I have confidence that we are doing the will of God, it is a special place because typically the future is going to be more difficult than we anticipated. Like, oh man, I'm going to go do this and I'm going to do that and I can't wait to. Well, amen. There should be some great anticipation, excitement about it. But oftentimes, those things that lay before us are a little bit more challenging and sometimes a lot a bit more challenging than we had anticipated. So it is a wonderful thing to be praying the plan of God. God, I'm doing what you led me to do. So when you take next steps, have that reassurance, that settledness that I'm doing what God wants me to do. He's just praying the plan of God back to God. Notice what he's praying also next. He's praying the protection of God. Okay, God, this is your plan. I'm just following your plan. And now he starts to pray for the protection of God. You see it, verse number 11. It's quite direct. There's no missing what he's praying. Deliver me, I pray thee, from the hand of my brother, from the hand of Esau. For I fear him, lest he will come and smite me and the mother with the children. What an open, what an honest prayer. And do you know where that prayer is birthed? The same place yours are birthed. I mean, when do you pray more earnestly? When do you pray more fervently than when you are in the midst of some circumstance that's beyond you? And so Jacob just begins to pour his heart out before God. He says, God, and he tells him the truth. He says, God, I'm afraid. And my hope of deliverance is you. These kinds of prayers are found all throughout Scripture. What time I am afraid, I will trust in thee. Isaiah 12, 2, behold, God is my salvation. I will trust and not be afraid, for the Lord Jehovah is my strength and my song. He also is become my salvation. Jacob is doing exactly what he should do. He is praying for the protection of God. So he's praying the plan of God. He's praying the protection of God. And then notice what else he's praying. He's praying back to God. He's praying the promises of God. He's saying, okay, Lord, I know you know this, but let me give you a timely reminder. See what he says, Genesis 32, 12. As thou saidst, as if he needed to tell God what he said, but he just says, God, this is what you said. As thou saidst, I will surely do thee good and make thy seed as the sand of the sea, which cannot be numbered for multitude. Okay, how many of you, now if you're a kid in here, you've probably done this, okay? So if you're a child and you're sitting next to your dad and your mom, how many of you have ever said, Dad, you said, okay? Now, or you go, and yeah, I see hands raised right there, okay? So, or you do this, you go and you say, Mom, Dad said, and your mom goes, all right, okay? And so you do it because, I mean, you might quote that back to a boss or, you know, to a spouse, or you might go back and you say, hey, well, remember you said, do you know what Jacob's doing? You say, well, why did God have Jacob, you know, remind him of his promises? Well, certainly God hadn't forgotten them. Maybe what God was waiting for is Jacob to come to the remembrance that, oh yeah, God, you promised. And I would submit, it honors God when you pray his promises back to him. It means, God, I know what you said, and by faith, I am praying your promises back to you. Well, what do we see so far? We see a timely reminder from heaven. We see a tense report from the hills, a tactical request for help, and then we see a touching reminder that hurts. We see a touching reminder that hurts. And Jacob was left alone, and there wrestled a man with him until the breaking of the day. Now, for the sake of clarity, we won't take much time to develop this, but for the sake of clarity, let me say that I believe the person that Jacob is wrestling with here is the pre-incarnate person of Christ. This is Jesus himself. The realization begins to dawn on Jacob slowly until he fully understands the one that he's wrestling with. In fact, notice what some of the scriptures say just later in this passage. And Jacob, Genesis 32, 30, Jacob called the name of the place Peniel, for I have seen God face to face, and my life is preserved. The name Peniel, it means facing God. I would again offer that whenever we truly face God, God causes us to more accurately face ourselves. And when we face ourselves, honestly acknowledging who we are, removing the mask, tearing down the facade, and with a humbling admission of who we know ourselves to be, only then are we truly ready to be changed? 20 years earlier at Bethel, Jacob saw the ladder, the angels ascending, descending, and Jacob became a believing man. But here at Peniel, he's about to become a broken man. Some observations from Jacob's wrestling with God, his wrestling match. First of all, I believe that God initiated the struggle. So first, okay, we have this, like, he's about to be touched and it's gonna hurt. Where did this whole struggle come from? Well, notice the passage of scripture, verse number 24. And Jacob was left alone, and there wrestled a man with him until the breaking of the day. Jacob's not out looking for a fight that evening. So how does this whole thing begin? This whole thing begins when someone approaches Jacob and begins this wrestling match. Jacob's not the one that started this whole thing. We get the understanding that Jacob is, in a sense, the innocent bystander. Now, I would offer this. I suggest that our toughest battles are usually with God and not the devil. You know, many times we kind of think like, oh boy, that devil, you know, I just got to fight against the devil. Well, yes, you should stand against the wiles of the devil. But you know, at least in my life, some of my greater struggles have been saying yes to God as opposed to saying no to the devil. Maybe you've come to a place where like, you know, I'm saying no to the devil, amen. But maybe the more important equation is, are you consistently saying yes to God? God, this is what you're asking me to do. Boy, I don't know if I'm ready to do that. This is the next step of faith I'm asking you to take. Whoo, wow. No, I'll say no to the devil. Yeah, but will you say yes to God? And now Jacob is in a wrestling match, not with the devil. Jacob's in a wrestling match with God. You know, at times we may be trying to get away from, and I think when this whole thing starts, Jacob's trying to get away from this guy who comes to wrestle with him. You know, maybe in our life, sometimes we're trying to get rid of, get away from, stop wrestling with that which actually becomes our greatest blessing. Something's going to happen to Jacob as a result of this wrestling match that's going to change him forever. Thank God he doesn't break free until the wrestling match has accomplished all that it's intended to accomplish. You may think that your biggest struggle is happening right now with your spouse, with your neighbor, your boss, a roommate, your parent, some friend, your health. But these are not our biggest struggles. Our real struggle, the one we're truly wrestling with, is God. And haven't you found again that oftentimes it is easier to say no to the devil than yes to God? Well, what do we notice about this? God initiates the struggle. What else do we see? It wasn't the sight of God, but the struggle with God that changed Jacob. It wasn't like, whoa, wow, I've seen God. The real thing that changes him is I'm struggling with God. Again, he had this vision of God 20 years earlier, but it didn't change him. The wrestling match would. Notice a little bit further. A touch from God can come in unexpected ways, but it's always good. How often do we think, or sometimes we even say, I just need a touch from God. I'm praying for a touch from God. Genesis 32:25. And when he saw that he prevailed not against him, that is, when the one who's wrestling with Jacob, he's not prevailing against him. Now, don't take this as a losing match. We'll explain that in just a moment. He touched the hollow of his thigh. And the hollow of Jacob's thigh was out of joint as he wrestled with him. That word touch, it's often used in the tenderest of terms. It can be used to communicate more direct or more forceful touch, but the idea behind this word is typically just a touch. And so this one wrestling with Jacob just touches the hollow of his thigh. Do you know what this does in a physical sense? This removes his capacity to demonstrate strength. Now, I'm not a wrestler, but I know that you don't just wrestle without your core strength. You don't wrestle have you ever tried to wrestle somebody with just your arms? Okay. That's a losing match. And what God does with just a touch to the hollow of his thigh, he removes his strength, his ability to actually be forceful now in this wrestling match. And let me tell you where that leaves Jacob. It leaves Jacob with only one ability, and that is, I just got to hold on. I have no strength. There's no chance of me winning this match. All I have to do is just keep holding on. The one who had begun the wrestling match, again, it wasn't Jacob, it was God. But now Jacob is the one holding on for blessing. And I believe this is exactly what God wanted. Finally, he's at the place where it's not a point of strength, it is a place of desperation. The one that is wrestling with him just touches, and the joint of his thigh immediately, he loses his strength. What is your strength today? It may be that you'll never really begin to understand your true strength until you discover it is only found through your weakness. Paul references that in 2 Corinthians 12:10. He says that only when I am weak do I find that I am truly strong. Everything had now been removed from Jacob. He's left alone, and literally he's just holding on to Jesus. And maybe at that moment he realized what you and I must learn as well, which is this. The one I'm holding on to, Jesus, he is all I need. And maybe we never really learn that until we find that he is all we have. Look at the last thing in this passage. It's a transforming revelation through honesty. And he said, "Let me go, for the day breaketh." And he said, "I will not let thee go except thou bless me." And he said unto him, "What is thy name?" And he said, "Jacob." You notice the question, "What is thy name?" The question is not being asked for information, it's being asked for admission. I believe it's being asked for confession. Jacob must deal with his past before he can truly embrace his future. Jacob is the supplanter. He's the one who took by force or by manipulation or by outright trickery. By acknowledging who he is, he's acknowledging his past and he is opening the door to his future. How can we ever be what God intends for us to be tomorrow if we haven't yet acknowledged who we are today? You know, some of us will just not acknowledge, "I'm the problem. The issue is me. The problem is not God. The problem's not my circumstances. The problem's not everybody else. The problem's not my husband. The problem's not my wife. It's not my children. It's the problem," as Jacob had to come to understand, "the problem is me." C.H. McIntosh, one of the great old expositors, wrote, "We think we are looking to God to bless our strength, while in reality, we are shutting him out by leaning on the strength instead of leaning on him." Now, Jacob's strength is gone, his manipulation, maneuvering, ineffective. He's alone, and the only hope he has now, he realizes, is just holding on to the one he's wrestling with. Do you know, it was that holding on that causes the one that he's holding on to say, "I'm going to change your name. Your name is now going to be changed to Israel." Verse number 28 says this, "And he said, thy name shall be no more called Jacob, but Israel, for as a prince hast thou power with God and with men, and hast prevailed." Do you know the name Israel? Do you know what it means? It actually means God prevails. It means God won. You say, "Well, how did God win? Because Jacob's the one who's prevailed." That was God's purpose all along. The word means he endured. It means Jacob doesn't let go. And I believe all throughout the wrestling match, God is rooting for Jacob. He's saying, "Don't let go, Jacob. Just keep holding on." And by holding on, it's all he had to do, Jacob receives the blessing. Do you know, there was a time that would come when another one of the great characters of the Bible, Moses, was holding on to something that he relied upon. It was that rod, the rod of God. So God asks him early on, he says, "Moses, what is that in thine hand?" Notice what he says, "What is that in thine hand?" And he said, "A rod." And he said, "Cast it on the ground." Now to Moses, a shepherd, that was his occupation for 40 years. You don't throw away that which is your protection, that which is your strength, that which you rely upon. And God said, "Throw it down." Do you know, when Moses let go of his strength, notice what happens to the rod. "And he returned to the land of Egypt, and Moses took the rod of God in his hand." Do you know, it may be that like Jacob, like Moses, God is just asking you to lay down what it is that is your strength and say, why don't you give me what you think is your greatest asset? Find your strength in your weakness, and maybe God too will do a miraculous change as he did with Jacob when Jacob was finally left alone with God.
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2: If you have your Bible, we'll be in Psalm 1 again this evening. You can find that. Psalm number 1. Psalm 1, and let's kind of review. We'll read through the 6 verses in the Psalm and kind of go over some of the things we looked at this morning before we delve into the second part of the message, if we can. So Psalm 1, beginning at verse number 1. Blessed is the man that walketh not in the counsel of the ungodly, nor standeth in the way of sinners, nor sitteth in the seat of the scornful. But his delight is in the law of the Lord, and in his law doth he meditate day and night. And he shall be like a tree planted by the rivers of water, that bringeth forth his fruit in his season. His leaf also shall not wither, and whatsoever he doeth shall prosper. The ungodly are not so, but are like the chaff which the wind driveth away. Therefore the ungodly shall not stand in the judgment, nor sinners in the congregation of the righteous. For the Lord knoweth the way of the righteous, but the way of the ungodly shall perish. Let's pray and ask the Lord to help us as we continue with this message from Psalm 1. Lord, we're sure grateful for a good morning this morning. We're thankful for the Word of God and the direction we received. We're grateful for the opportunity before us even this evening. And we understand and we realize, dear Lord, how dependent we are upon You. There's no doubt that these folks that have assembled tonight would have needs. And I believe that their needs could be met from Your Word. So we would pray, Holy Spirit, that You would take the Word of God and You would use it to convince us, to show us the areas of our life that are not what they should be, and encourage us where we are walking with You. And I pray that the bottom line would be, when we leave this place and go our separate ways this evening, we'll have heard from You and we will have lived in obedience to the things that we've heard. And we believe that's Your will and Your desire for this service, and so we trust You for every part of it. We pray these things in Jesus' name and for His sake. Amen. You'll remember we primarily looked at the first 3 verses here in Psalm 1, and we have what I have referred to as our main character. And the Bible says that he is a blessed man. He's a happy man. He's living for the Lord, and he's enjoying his service or his life for the Lord. But we also learned that this is not just something that comes from being saved, simply because there are a number of people who are saved but know nothing about the blessedness of God. And I submitted to you this morning how I felt that this was a desired position. I would believe, if we're honest, all of us would say, this is what I want for my life. Now, how to do it and actually put it into practice, that may be a different thing, but I think all of us would desire this position of this blessed man. So how is it that he arrives at this point of blessedness? What is the key? What are the steps that are necessary? Well, we found out that it's from having do's and don'ts. It's from having rules. It's from having standards. It's from determining in your life, you know, there are certain things that I'm not going to do, and yet there are certain things that I am going to do in my life. And this morning we basically got to the don'ts. We looked at the things that this man would not do, and you see them rather simply laid out for us there in verse number 1. He's not going to walk in the counsel of the ungodly. And we looked at that, and we were specific in a couple of areas. He is not going to stand in the way of sinners. You'll remember that has the idea of taking a stand or holding your ground and so forth. And then we also found out that this blessed man is not going to sit in the seat of the scornful. The gist of that point was he's not going to stay or remain or dwell somewhere where God is openly mocked at or scoffed at or is being scorned. So these are things he's determined. Look, I'm not going to do these things in my life. And before we go on to the things that he will do, I want to draw verse 1 to a simple conclusion. And in my mind, this is the conclusion that I've come to. Notice the verse first, and I'll tell you why I come to this conclusion. Blessed is the man that walketh not in the counsel of the ungodly. Remember that, ungodly. Nor standeth in the way of sinners. So you have the ungodly, you have the sinners, nor sitteth in the seat of the scornful. Now you have the scornful. So there's the ungodly, there's the sinners, and there's the scornful. And this morning we talked about how that would represent the world. And so this is a rather simple point, but we've got to look at it. The world, whether it's the ungodly, the sinners, or the scornful, the world is not. Underline that. Remember that. Highlight it. Whatever you need to do. The world is not our standard. And that's an important thing to remember, because the world is forever pushing their agenda. The world is forever placing in front of us, you know, the lure of following their standard. But it's important to remember from verse 1 of Psalm 1 that the world is not our standard. And I believe with all my heart that for many people, for many Christians, we've become so much like this world that we have lost our ability to even reach the world. Much of my thinking operates under this general premise. God is interested in souls being saved. It's the very purpose of the Lord Jesus Christ coming to this earth. He came to seek and to save that which was lost. And so I find myself oftentimes thinking that much of the Bible has to do with our impact or our ability to be successful, if I can use that word, or useful or usable by God when it comes to the matter of winning people to Christ. If we had more time, I think I could show you that that's the very reason that we exist. And yet, it is rather ironic that when we become so much like the world, we cut off, we almost cut our feet out from under us in doing exactly what God has placed us in this world to do, which is to reach the world. And so that's why verse 1 is important, don't you think so? Hey, we can't do certain things because if we become, if we walk in the counsel of the ungodly, or if we do stand in the way of sinners, or if we find ourselves sitting in the seat of the scornful, I'm going to tell you, you will fail when it comes to reaching the world for the Lord Jesus Christ. There's just no way you can do it. And so because we've become so much like the world, we've lost our ability to reach the world. And so before we go to the things that this blessed man will do, let me ask you, do you know this blessedness of verse 1? In your life, let's make it specific, okay, so that your time can be beneficial this evening, so that it can be useful and God can work in your life. Do you personally know this blessedness of verse number 1? Well, perhaps you do or perhaps you don't. There'd be no doubt about it. Some of us don't. Some people don't. Well, then probably the problem, one of the problems would be this. You're too much like the world. You're following the counsel. You're standing in the way. You're sitting in that seat. And we can have it differently. We can know this blessedness. We can be like this man in verse number 1. And so we conclude verse 1 with this simple thought. The world is not our standard. It's a dead-end road. It's counterproductive in what the Lord has called us to do. But notice now what he does do, this blessed man. We saw verse 1, what he doesn't do. Notice what he does do, verse 2. But, so there's a shift, there's a change. But his delight is in the law of the Lord. And in his law doth he meditate day and night. So he doesn't do certain things, but there are things that he does do. And verse 2 tells us, his delight is in the law of the Lord. What does the word delight mean? Maybe you can think of something when you think of the word delight. Well, the word literally means to take pleasure in. If something is delightful to you, at least this word here carries the idea that it's a valuable possession that you have. It also has the idea of something that you would want or something that you would desire. So let's picture this man. He's not going to do certain things, but there is one thing that he's given to. There is one thing that he's concerned about, and that is a pleasure, a want, or a desire for the law of the Lord. Now, it doesn't take much explaining to know that that means the Bible. And so, basically, this man in verse 1 is all about, in his life, the Word of God. You know, the longer I live, and I've not lived terribly long, and the more that I see life unfold before me, I've quickly learned this. God's Word can make a tremendous difference in your life like nothing else can. Delighting in it, finding it valuable, desiring it. And so there's no doubt that what can dramatically change the life of a child of God who knows nothing about this blessedness is this book, the law of the Lord. Turn over, don't lose Psalm 1, but look at Psalm 119. This is the great psalm that, however many verses don't actually mention the Word of God, but the majority of them would. And so it's a great psalm for finding verses about God's Word. Psalm 119, in verse number 1, we find that word that we found in verse number 1 of Psalm 1. Psalm 119, verse 1. Blessed are the undefiled in the way who walk in the law of the Lord. So that walking in the law of the Lord, or having God's Word as a part of your life, really will make all the difference for you. I think I could fairly say this evening, if you find yourself not like this man in Psalm 1, what's missing is God's Word and the preeminence it ought to have in your life. It really does make a difference. And so the law of the Lord is what can and what should change our life. And so let me ask you, if I can, do you delight in God's Word? I had to ask myself the same question. Do you take pleasure in God's Word? Do you desire God's Word? I think for all of us, and I understand this is a battle, and I'm not up here saying, hey, I'm perfect, do it just like I do. It's a battle that all of us face, and I think the reason it's such a battle is because the devil's very aware of how crucial this is in our life. And so he's on the go, he's on the attack for all of us. But do you find in your life where there are times when you desire, you earnestly are wanting to be in God's Word? I think that should be something that takes place more often than it doesn't for a child of God. In other words, look, there are some people who we kind of go through the robot mentality of being a Christian. You're supposed to read your Bible every day, so we're told. And you're supposed to do it for 5 minutes or 10 minutes, whatever it is. And so you do it, but you don't desire to do it. Now, there's a great difference there. There really is. And I'm not going to tell you this evening that if you just do it because you're supposed to do it, it won't make a difference. I think it'll only help you in getting you where you should be. But to know this blessedness of the man in verse number 1 means that you have to come to a point in your life where you desire, where you want to be in God's Word. You want God to speak to you. You want to know things that you should or should not do in your life. And the Bible is the standard for all of that. So this man is a man who delights in the law of the Lord. And notice how the Bible goes on to explain this to us. But his delight is in the law of the Lord. And in his law doth he meditate day and night. And so the difference here is this man's love for and obedience to the law of the Lord. And he meditates on it. You know, I look this word meditate. You know, when I think of meditate, you know, I think of, you know, some yoga or yogi, whatever it is. You know, people just, they meditate. That's not what the word means. The word meditate has the idea to murmur in pleasure. Well, I know what murmur means. Oh, man, I can't believe, you know, you ever murmur sometimes? And a lot of times when people murmur, they go, you know, they get upset. And why do I have to do this? And it's always me. And nobody notices what I do. And they don't tell anybody. They just talk to themselves. Well, the word meditate here has the idea of murmuring in pleasure. Or it means to speak. Or it means to study. It also means to mutter. Parents, have your kids ever just kind of mumbled or muttered when you've said something to them? Well, as I thought about this word meditate, I can remember times, and I'm sure it's happened for you, where I've read the Word of God or I've been in a preaching service and I've heard the Word of God preached, and I perhaps saw a Bible truth that I've never seen before, or maybe I saw it in a different light, or maybe in reading the Word of God, I came across something and I thought, ooh, I'd never heard that, or oh, I got to think about that. And I found myself at times just talking to myself about it. As I read, and I'll go throughout my day, and I'll say, you know, that's really what that means. I remember when I came across, I'm not going to remember the reference now, walk in the Spirit, and ye shall not fulfill the lust of the flesh. It's in the book of Galatians. But that threw me for a loop. It really did. I thought, walk in the Spirit, and ye shall not fulfill the lust of the flesh. Well, I know I do the fulfilling of the lust of the flesh more than I should. And so I said to myself, you know what? I want to have victory over this. And so I began to just talk through, walk in the Spirit. And, you know, I would just be working or I'd be doing something or driving along. And in my mind, I'm murmuring. I'm talking through. I'm muttering the truths that I have learned from the Word of God. And that you just talk through them and you meditate upon them and you kind of saturate your thinking with them. And I have found that as you do that, the Lord brings other verses to your mind that you can kind of dovetail with that. I don't know what we were here for. Our family was here and I think we were just visiting campus. And I don't remember who was speaking. I think the gentleman was a missionary. And he was preaching from a certain passage of Scripture, and I can't even remember where it was, but he made a statement that said something like this. He said, God's commands are God's enablings. Maybe you remember the statement. I don't remember who he was, and so please forgive me for that. But you know what? I could not get that out of my mind for about the next 2 or 3 weeks. I just kept thinking through that principle and thinking through that thought. And the reason I couldn't get it out of my mind is because it didn't make a lot of sense at first. But I just began to murmur over it. I just began to meditate on it. I just began to think through. And now I think I know exactly what it means. It means, look, when you see a command from God, there's no doubt about it. God will give you what you need to do it. And God will enable you for that. Well, that's part of the blessed life. That's part of the life of being like this man in Psalm 1 in verse 1. But you got to do more than just read the Bible to read it. You've got to take it. And if you're a college student, inevitably you've memorized numerous verses. And if you're like me, you memorized it long enough to get it on paper or whatever it was for the next quiz or the next test. And you know, sometimes that's the only time you think about it. But if you allow those things to, if you allow your mind to meditate on those things and talk through them and say, Lord, what does that mean? And then once you learn a truth from the Word of God, you just murmur, you meditate upon it. You begin to mutter how you can live it and how you can work it into your life as a child of God. And so when the Bible says that this man delights in the law of the Lord and in his law doth he meditate day and night, he is concerned about learning Bible principles and making them a part of his life. And all of us need to be concerned about that. And then the Bible says that he does it day and night. Look, it's not a one-time thing. It's not a Sunday, Wednesday only. This is something that his life is about. It says he does it day and night. Perhaps that means he does it first thing in the morning and he does it later in the evening. I don't know if it means that. I tend to think perhaps it means it's just a part of his life.

shows us how this all works together. And so look at it if you would. And he, this is the blessed man, shall be like a tree planted by the rivers of water that bringeth forth his fruit in his season. His leaf also shall not wither, and whatsoever he doeth shall prosper. I got to tell you, this guy is a success. He is. That's what the verse says. Whatsoever he doeth shall prosper. He's a success. But you need to understand that the reason he was a success is because he lived verse 1 and verse 2. We all want the prosper part. But you got to live these verses. You got to make them part of your life in order to be what verse 3 lays out for us. And so just being saved doesn't equal the success that is promised in these verses. If you want to have true Bible success, if you want the last part of verse 3 to be true for you, then you've got to have do's and you've got to have don'ts. You've got to have rules. You've got to have standards. You've got to determine, look, I'm not going to do certain things. And in order to know what you shouldn't do, that's what brings you to verse 2. You've got to get in the Bible. You've got to know the Word of God, and the gods can give us the direction that we need. But I want you to notice the illustration that's given to us in verse 3. It's a beautiful illustration. At least it works wonderfully for my thinking. And he shall be like a tree planted by the rivers of water that bringeth forth his fruit in his season. His leaf also shall not wither. So the example here is of a tree. And this tree is planted right by the rivers of water. Now, if I were a tree, that's where I'd want to be planted. Wouldn't you? There's a purpose in the illustration here, okay? It's to help us understand something. We used to live in Flagstaff, Arizona. And Flagstaff, Arizona is at 7,000 feet elevation. It's the high desert. It's absolute beautiful country, at least I think it is. Now, my wife is from Tennessee, and she likes the east better, but I think the west is a beautiful part of the country. And when you travel from Flagstaff, Arizona down to Phoenix, you come into what is called Verde Valley. You're coming off the Mogollon Rim, and you really get into typical desert as a lot of people would think of it. And I always imagined in my mind, now, don't tell anybody I imagine this, okay? But I always imagine in my mind being a cowboy in the old days. You know, having a long day on the trail and coming over, you know, coming off the Mogollon Rim as you come down into what is now Verde Valley. And as you look down, it's unmistakable. It's just as plain as day, every cowboy's delight. There are green trees. And there's a stretch of them that kind of run just like a river would. And that's because that's where the river is. And I can just imagine them coming down and, you know, there's water. And these trees are just benefiting from this water. Now, there are other trees, but they're not nearly as green. And they, for whatever reason, you know, they got the bad side of the stick. And, you know, they're not close to the river. But the ones that are, they're flourishing, they're prospering, and their leaves are not withering. And the difference is the water, the river. So this puts a picture in your mind. You know, some Christians are like, you know, a piece of sagebrush just kind of rolling, you know, barely surviving. Well, others know the blessedness of God, and they're just like the trees right by the river. And what they're doing is good, and life is prospering, and they're seeing the blessings of God, and their leaves are not withering. And the reason is because of the water. And you can picture this tree, and as it grows, its roots, however you may refer to them, go down into that ground, and, you know, that's the noise they'd make if we could hear it, I'm sure, you know, just like when you slurp through a straw or something, and they're getting everything they can get from that water. And they, you know, the water is,
is providing for them all the sustenance that they need, all the nutrients and whatever else you get from

0: water that they need so that they can grow and they can flourish and they can be beautiful and they can be wonderful. Well, we're not trees, and I don't recommend that you go live by the river. So what's the obvious application? Well, I think the application is this. In order to get everything we need, or if I could say it this way, what comes from verse 1 and verse 2 is what I like to refer to as the enabling of the Holy Spirit of God in our lives to grow and to prosper. You know, there are many times in the Bible where the Holy Spirit of God is referred to as water. Notice some verses with me, if you would. Don't lose Psalm 1, but look at Proverbs, verse 23 of chapter 1. Proverbs 1, 23. Notice what the Bible here says. We're making the analogy that the river would represent the Holy Spirit of God that can do for us, can give to us what we cannot do for ourselves. It says, "Turn ye at my reproof. Behold, I will pour out my spirit unto you. I will make known my words unto you." You have the idea of the pouring out of the spirit, the analogy with water. Turn, if you would, to Isaiah 44 and verse number 3. Isaiah 44 and verse number 3. Isaiah 44 and verse number 3. He says, "For I will pour water upon him that is thirsty and floods upon the dry ground. I will pour my spirit upon thy seed and my blessing upon thine offspring." So you have the analogy again with the pouring out of the spirit of God upon our lives. Look, if you would, at Acts 2 and verse number 17. There are others. We're just kind of hitting and missing with some of these verses. Acts chapter 2, and look at verse number 17. This is actually a reference to the book of Joel, but we'll just pick it up here in Acts 2, verse 17. Notice what the Bible says, "And it shall come to pass in the last days, saith God, I will pour out my spirit upon all flesh, and your sons and your daughters shall prophesy, and your young men shall see visions, and your old men shall dream dreams." And so you see that there's a wonderful analogy here between water and the Spirit of God. And so I think we can make this simple conclusion and still be honest with what the text is saying. When we determine in our life we're not going to do certain things, and when we determine in our life that we are going to make the Word of God something that we desire, something that we want or we crave in our life, it is then that God the Holy Spirit can begin to do for us, can begin to help us as we grow as a child of God. And we'll be just like verse 3, a tree planted by the rivers of water. And notice the Bible says that bringeth forth his fruit. Well, you know, fruit is directly related to a spirit-filled life. As the Bible tells us, I believe, in Ephesians, that the fruit of the Spirit. And so we can know the power of the Holy Spirit in our life. We can advance as the Holy Spirit of God would allow us to advance. We can become what we ought to become, not because of ourselves, because we can't do it, but because of that Holy Spirit of God that, like a tree planted by the waters, and it grows and it gets what we need, we are plugged into the lifeline, if I can refer to it as that, when we are living as this blessed man does. And so he'll be like a tree planted by the rivers of water that bringeth forth his fruit in his season. His leaf also shall not wither, and whatsoever he doeth shall prosper. The word prosper has the idea of to be profitable. It will go over, and it will go over good. So it's a plan that works. It's a life that counts. And that's why I think it's a desired position, this blessed man. And so in conclusion, I would say probably there are few people that live this way today that know this blessedness. So maybe we feel that, well, God's not interested. Or maybe we'd say, we'd go so far to say, well, God's not capable. No. The problem is we've tried every way but God's way. And I just happen to believe that if you'll do things the way God says, it works. And so why don't you take these truths of Psalm 1, the first three verses that we've looked at, and why don't you implement them and live them? And there's not a doubt in my mind. You'll find yourself living verse 3. Would you mind, as we close the service tonight, together reading verses 1 through 3? Psalm 1, verses 1 through 3. We'll give you just a moment to find it, and I'll give you the first word, and you can just jump right in. We'll read down to the end of verse number 3. Psalm 1, verse 1. Blessed is the man that walketh not in the counsel of the ungodly, nor standeth in the way of sinners, nor sitteth in the seat of the scornful. But his delight is in the law of the Lord, and in his law doth he meditate day and night. And he shall be like a tree planted by the rivers of water, that bringeth forth his fruit in his season. His leaf also shall not wither, and whatsoever he doeth shall prosper.
1: 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Unshackled, a Pacific Garden Mission presents History's Greatest Sermons, where we share the personal history of godly men who brought forth the truth of the gospel in powerful sermons to a world long ago. And now, here are your hosts, Tim Lundeen and Kelly Robbins.
2: Kelly, it's good to see you again.
3: Hey, Tim. Glad to be back.
2: Hey, you know what? Sometimes it's ever have those weeks when things are kind of a little tight financially, and you kind of think, you know what? It might be kind of nice to have a few extra bucks coming in.
3: Oh, man. So many.
2: Especially, what I want to say, especially lately, it could happen at any time. Maybe tires go out or maybe some work needs to be done and just think, where's that extra $1,000 I thought I had?
3: Yeah. It's going to be thin for a while, right?
2: Yeah. And you think, man, you know what? I could really use just like a quick extra, I don't know, $20 or something to help with. Yeah. Just a quick.
3: Or 100
2: groceries.
3: You know
2: what I mean? Something.
3: Yeah.
2: Yeah. Yeah. Just something. Have you ever thought about the fastest way for me to get just some extra money? Like, I don't have time. I can't go out and get more work. You know, like just quick money. What's the fastest way to do that?
3: My answer now at this end of life is I pray about it. But that's not necessarily, right? Because I've learned that's the only way for the money to come.
2: Yeah.
3: Yeah. But that's not the response of, let's say, the young people around me at all, right? Mm. They will say, okay, I know somebody very close to me who would say, well, I can make money quick if I do some sports betting. I just lay it on this game. I know they're going to win. I'll be good. And I'll have the money then.
2: And, you know, sometimes... When some people think about investments and they're thinking long term, they're thinking growing, compounding interest, and other people look at an investment, they're thinking, I could turn this around in 1 hour.
3: Yes, right.
2: And I'm going to risk my retirement on this massive hoped for return.
3: Yeah.
2: And what do you call a hoped for return that requires zero return for value?
3: Well, foolishness.
2: yeah.
3: Gambling is the word. You've gambled something that you have.
2: Yes.
3: Right?
2: Yes. Well, gambling's been around forever.
3: Yes.
2: And it's this idea of, I could really use some quick cash, a win. Mm-hmm. It could be just the thrill of it, but it's usually this desire to gain something without putting any work in for it.
3: Yeah.
2: Not really. You know?
3: Exactly. Right.
2: Well, may have been a while since you've heard a sermon on gambling, but today we're going to hear from T. DeWitt Talmage.
3: He was a contemporary of Spurgeon. Of Charles Spurgeon.
2: Yes.
3: And Spurgeon was so well known, as Talmage became well known over here on America's shores, he became known as the American Spurgeon. So we're looking at about 120, 30, 40 years ago would be the range of his great swell of popularity.
2: Excellent. Mm-hmm. Well, let's listen in to T. DeWitt Talmage and his sermon, The Evils of Gambling.
4: Let my people go that they may serve me, for I will at this time send all my plagues. Last winter, in the Museum of Cairo, Egypt, I saw the mummy, or embalmed body of Pharaoh, the oppressor of the ancient Israelites. Visible are the teeth that he gnashed against the Israelites' brickmakers, the sockets of the merciless eyes with which he looked upon the overburdened people of God, the hair that floated in the breeze of the Red Sea, the very lips with which he commanded them to make bricks without straw. Thousands of years after, when the wrappings of the mummy were unrolled, old Pharaoh lifted up his arm as if in imploration, but his skinny bones cannot again clutch his shattered scepter. It was to compel that tyrant to let the oppressed go free that the memorable 10 plagues were sent, sailing the Nile and walking amid the ruins of the Egyptian cities. I saw no remains of those plagues that smote the water or the air. None of the frogs croaked in the one, none of the locusts sounded their rattle in the other, and the cattle bore no sign of the murrain. And through the starry nights, hovering above the pyramids, no destroying angel swept his wing. But there are 10 plagues, still stinging and befouling and cursing our cities, and like angels of wrath, smiting not only the firstborn, but the lastborn. The great city of New York. In infancy, the great metropolis was laid down by the banks of the Hudson. Its infancy was as feeble as that of Moses sleeping in the bulrushes by the Nile. And like Miriam, there our father stood and watched it. The royal spirit of American commerce came down by the water to bathe, and there she found it. She took it in her arms, and the child grew and waked strong, and the ships of foreign lands brought gold and spices to its feet, and stretching itself up into the proportions of a metropolis, it has looked up to the mountains and off upon the sea, the mightiest of the energies of American civilization. The curse of gambling. All this I promise in opening this course of sermons on the 10 plagues of these 3 cities, lest some stupid men might say I am deprecating in the place of my residence. I speak to you today concerning the plague of gambling. Every man and woman in this house ought to be interested in this theme. Some years ago, when an association for the suppression of gambling was organized, an agent of the association came to a prominent citizen and asked him to patronize the society. He said, "No, I can have no interest in such an organization. I am in no wise affected by that evil." At that very time, his son, who was his partner in business, was one of the heaviest players in Hearn's gambling establishment. Another refused his patronage on the same grounds, not knowing that his first bookkeeper, though receiving a salary of only $1,000, was losing from $50 to $100 per night. The prudent of a railroad company refused to patronize the institution, saying, "That society is good for the defense of merchants, but we railroad people are not injured by this evil," not knowing that at the very time, 2 of his conductors were spending 3 nights of each week at faro tables in New York. Directly or indirectly, this evil strikes at the whole world. Gambling defined. Gambling is the risking of something more or less valuable in the hope of winning more than you hazard. The instrument of gaming may differ, but the principle is the same. The shuffling and dealing of cards, however full of temptation, is not gambling unless stakes are put up. While on the other hand, gambling may be carried on without cards or dice or billiards or 10-pin alleys. The man who bets on horses, on election, on battles, the man who deals in fancy stocks or conducts a business which hazards extra capital, or goes into transactions without foundation but dependent upon what men call luck, is a gambler. Whatever you expect to get from your neighbor without offering an equivalent in money or time or skill is either the product of theft or gambling. Lottery tickets and lottery policies come into the same category. Fairs for the founding of hospitals, schools, and churches conducted on the raffling system come under the same denomination. Do not, therefore, associate gambling necessarily with any instrument or game or time or place, or think the principle depends upon whether you play for a glass of wine or 100 shares of railroad stock. Whether you patronize auction pools, French mutuals, or bookmaking, whether you employ faro or billiards, rondo or keno, cards or bagatelle, the very idea of the thing is dishonest. For it professes to bestow upon you a good for which you give no equivalent. $80 million daily for gambling. It is estimated that every day in Christendom, $80 million pass from one hand to hand through gambling practices. And every day in Christendom, $123 billion and $100 million change hands in that way. There are in this cluster of cities about 800 confessed gambling establishments. How many of them do you suppose profess to be honest? 10. These 10 profess to be honest because they are merely antechamber to the 790 that are acknowledged fraudulent. There are first-class gambling establishments. You go up the marble stairs, you ring the bell, the liveried servant introduces you. The walls are lavender-tinted. The mantles are of Vermont marble. The pictures are Jebhat's daughter and Doris, Dante's, and Virgil's frozen region of hell. A most appropriate selection, this last, for the place. There is the roulette table, the finest and the costliest, most exquisite piece of furniture in the United States. There is the banqueting room, where free of charge to the guests, you may find the plate and viands and wines and cigars sumptuous beyond parallel. Then you come to the second-class gambling establishment, to wit you are introduced by a card through some ringer in. Having entered, you must either gamble or fight. Sanded cards, dice loaded with quicksilver, poor drinks will soon help you get rid of all your money to a tune in a short meter with staccato passages. You wanted to see. You saw. The low villains of that place watch you as you come in. Does not the panther squat in the grass know a calf when he sees it? Wrangle not for your rights in that place, or your body will be thrown bloody into the street or dead into the East River. You go along a little further and find the policy establishment. In that place, you bet on numbers. Betting on 2 numbers is called a saddle. Betting on 3 numbers is called a gig. Betting on 4 numbers is called a horse, and there are thousands of our young men leaping into that saddle and mounting that gig and behind that horse riding to perdition. It utterly ruins. But these dishonesties in the carrying on of the game are nothing when compared with the frauds which are committed in order to get money to go on with the nefarious work. Gambling, with its greedy hands, has snatched away the widow's mite and the portion of the orphans, has sold the daughter's virtue to get the means to continue the game, has written the counterfeit signature, emptied the banker's money vault, and wielded the assassin's dagger. There is no depth of meanness to which it will not stoop. There is no cruelty at which it is appalled. There is no warning of God that it will not dare. Merciless, unappeasable, fiercer and wilder, it blinds, it hardens, it rends, it blasts, it crushes, it damns. It has peopled our prisons and lunatic asylums. How many railroad agents and cashiers and trustees of funds it has driven to disgrace, incarceration, and suicide! Witness! Years ago, a cashier of a railroad who stole $103,000 to carrying on his gambling practices. Witness $40,000 stolen from a Brooklyn bank within the memory of many of you, and the $180,000 taken from a Wall Street insurance company for the same purpose. Railroad agents and cashiers and trustees of funds it has driven to disgrace, incarceration, and suicide. Witness! Years ago, a cashier of a railroad who stole $103,000 to carrying on his gambling practices. Witness $40,000 stolen from a Brooklyn bank within the memory of many of you, and the $180,000 taken from a Wall Street insurance company for the same purpose. These are only illustrations on a large scale of the robberies every day committed for the purpose of carrying out the designs of gamblers. Hundreds of thousands of dollars every year leak out without observation from the merchant's till into the gambling hell. A man in London, keeping one of these gambling houses, boasted that he had ruined a nobleman a day. But if all the saloons of this land were to speak out, they might utter a more infamous boast, for they have destroyed 1,000 noblemen a year. It destroys domestic happiness. Notice also the effect of this crime upon domestic happiness. It has sent its ruthless plowshare through hundreds of families until the wives sat in rags and the daughters were disgraced, and the sons grew up to the same infamous practices, or took a shortcut to destruction across the murderous scaffold. Home has lost all its charms to the gambler. How tame are the children's caresses and a wife's devotion to the gambler. How drearily the fire burns on the domestic hearth. There must be louder laughter and something to win and something to lose, an excitement to drive the heart faster and flip the blood and fire the imagination. No home, however bright, can keep back the gamester. The sweet call of love bounds back from his iron soul, and all endearments are consumed in the flame of his passion. The family Bible will go after all other treasures are lost, and if his crown in heaven were put into his hand, he would cry, "Here goes one more game, my boys! On this one throw I stake my crown of heaven!" A sad, sad story and letter. A young man in London, on coming of age, received a fortune of $120,000, and through gambling in 3 years was thrown on his mother for support. An only son went to a southern city. He was rich, intellectual, and elegant in manners. His parents gave him on his departure from home their last blessing. The sharpers got hold of him. They flattered him. They lured him to the gaming table and let him win almost every time for a good while, and patted him on the back and said, "First-rate player!" But fully in their grasp, they fleeced him, and his $30,000 were lost. Last of all, he put up his watch and lost that. Then he began to think of his home and his old father and mother and wrote thus, "My beloved parent, you will doubtless feel a momentary joy at the reception of this letter from the child of your bosom, on whom you have lavished all the favors of your declining years. But should a feeling of joy for a moment spring up in your hearts when you should have received this from me, cherish it not. I have fallen deep, never to rise. Those gray hairs that I should have honored and protected, I shall bring down with sorrow to the grave. I will not curse my destroyer, but oh, may God avenge the wrongs and impositions practiced upon the unwearying in a way that shall best please him. This, my dear parents, is the last letter you will ever receive from me. I humbly pray your forgiveness. It is my dying prayer. Long before you have received this letter from me, the cold grave will have closed upon me forever. Life to me is insupportable. I cannot, nay, I will not suffer the shame of having ruined you. Forget and forgive is the dying prayer of your unfortunate son." The old father came to the post office, got the letter, and fell to the floor. They thought he was dead at first, but they brushed back the white hair from his brow and fanned him. He had only fainted. "I wish he had been dead, for what is life worth to a father after his son is destroyed? When things go wrong at the gaming table, they shout, 'Foul! Foul!' Over all the gaming tables of the world, I cry out, 'Foul! Foul! Infinitely foul!'" A vivid picture of the gambler's life. Shall I sketch the history of the gambler? Lured by bad company, he finds his way into a place where honest men ought never to go. He sits down to his first game, but only for pastime and the desire of being thought sociable. The players deal out the cards. They unconsciously play into Satan's hands, who takes all the tricks and both the player's souls for traps, he being a sharper at any game. A slight stake is put up, or just to add interest to the play. Game after game is played, larger stakes and still larger. They begin to move nervously on their chairs. Their brows lower and their eyes flash, until now they who win and they who lose, fired alike with passion, sit with set jaws and compressed lips and clenched fists and eyes like fireballs that seem starting from their sockets to see the final turn before it comes. If losing, pale with envy and tremulous with unuttered oaths cast back red hot upon the heart, or winning with hysteric laugh, ha-ha! I have it! I have it! A few years have passed, and he is only the wreck of a man. Seating himself at the game ere he throws the first card, he stakes the last relic of his wife and the marriage ring, which sealed the solemn vows between them. The game is lost, and staggering back in exhaustion, he dreams. The bright hours of the past mock his agony, and in his dreams, fiend with eyes of fire and tongue, aflame circle about him, with joined hand to dance and sing their orgies with hellish chorus, chanting, "Hail, brother!" Kissing his clammy forehead until their loathsome locks, flowing with serpents, crawl into his bosom and sink their sharp fangs and suck up his life's blood, and coiling around his heart, pitch it with chills and shudders unutterable. Be warned in time. Take warning. You are no stronger than tens of thousands who have by this practice been overthrown. No young man in our cities can escape being tempted. Beware of the beginnings! This road is a downgrade, and every instant increases the momentum. Launch not upon this treacherous sea. Split hulks strew the beach. Everlasting storms howl up and down, tossing unwary crafts into the hell gate. I speak of what I have seen with mine own eyes. I have looked off into the abyss. And I have seen the foaming and the hissing and the whirling of the horrid deep in which the mangled victims writhed one upon another and struggled, strangled, blasphemed, and died the death stare of eternal despair upon their countenances as the water gurgled over them. To a gambler's deathbed there comes no hope. He will probably die alone. His former associates come not nigh his dwelling. When the hour comes, his miserable soul will go out of that miserable life into a miserable eternity. As his poor remains pass the house where he was ruined, old companions may look out a moment and say, "There goes the old carcass, dead at last." But they will not get up from the table. Let him down now into his grave. Plant no tree to cast its shade there. For the long, deep eternal gloom that settles there is shadow enough. Plant no forget-me-nots, no eglantines around the spot, for flowers were not made to grow on such a blasted heath. Visit it not in the sunshine, for that would be mockery, but in the dismal night, when no stirs are out, and the spirits of darkness come down horsed on the wind, then visit the grave of the gambler.
5: That was T. DeWitt Talmadge, portrayed by Howard Friedland.
3: I don't know about you, but it took a little while to get the setting because he's talking about where they live and sort of a pride of place. But what really stunned me was the amount of money spent in gambling daily 130 years ago. $80 million daily. And then he quoted an even larger figure that, and I wasn't sure of the context of the gambling houses, probably the whole amount that they were taking in.
2: Right, it was stunning.
3: And if you take that daily from 130 years ago and then just explode that with an atom bomb, you might get somewhere near the money it must be today.
2: Yeah, especially with, I mean, everybody says, well, with technology, because with from your phone, there's so many ways that you can gamble money away.
3: Yes.
2: Even if you think you're doing so-called legitimately, there's so many ways to just to think you're going to get a return for no effort just because you pull out your phone, whereas back in the day, you actually had to go somewhere.
3: Yeah.
2: Even if it was on a street corner with the guy doing the three card whatever, and or the guy with the cups, and it's like, oh, yeah, I could get an extra 25 cents if I just gamble on this
3: but
2: thing.
3: But you had to try.
2: Here you just, yeah, you had to at least go somewhere. Yeah, yeah. So.
3: And now, I was listening over a weekend recently just to music as I was doing some other work, and the number of commercials that came in that were all yeah. about sports betting, it yeah, wasn't one yeah. or three. It was every one. And it just seemed like you're stupid if you don't, was the inference. Yeah.
2: You know, Kelly, yeah. sometimes those commercials show up from an algorithm or something. Mm. Are you trying to let me know that you've been like looking into gambling?
3: No, okay. I know about algorithms. Okay. That wasn't it.
2: Right. No, that wasn't it. And it's kind of funny you mentioned that he started his sermon with kind of bragging about his city. I caught that too. And I think the point he makes is this idea of like, he wants to make sure he's not misrepresenting that he's claiming his whole city is built on nothing but gambling. He's
3: yes.
2: actually saying this is such a great place.
3: Yes.
2: And he leads in later with, he says, directly or indirectly, this evil strikes at the whole world.
3: Yes.
2: You know, we think it's the guy down the street who has a gambling problem.
3: No.
2: And he's like, no. Every time this happens and this creates this domino effect, now that's money that he's not spending on his family like he should.
3: Right.
2: And that's money that's not going to the business like the man who's trying to build his little store, his grocery stores,
3: yeah.
2: instead of preparing and blessing his community, he's
3: yeah.
2: gambling it away.
3: Yeah.
2: He says, even if you don't know anyone who gambles, this is impacting your world.
3: Yeah. It, you can't even see it. It's an invisible, ghosted thing, but it is yeah. A sort of a slime that is on everything, and everything yeah. is therefore sliding downward because of it. I was really moved by the addiction of what he was saying, even back then, because we yeah. are such creatures of habit. And yeah. it was almost like in story after story after story, the person couldn't even be confronted about it because it so had them that they needed the next hit.
2: One quote that stuck with me, he says, this speaking of this gambler, if his crown in heaven were put on his head, he'd cry, here goes one more game, my boys.
3: Yes.
2: Like, oh, look, another thing I can gamble away my very soul on.
3: Yeah. So you've
2: and
3: lost.
2: It sounds so harsh.
3: The idea really is you don't even recognize real value when it's in your hands. You only see it as something to trade for something else.
2: Wow.
3: Yeah.
2: Now, we had a chance to hear from Howard Friedland, who portrayed Talmadge, and they just, our producer had a chance to chat with him. So let's listen in real quick on some of the thoughts that they shared together.
6: This sermon is written very dramatically.
7: Mm-hmm.
6: What's your approach to this? Do you approach it as if it's some type of dense language Shakespearean play where if you don't rise to the dramatic nature of it, it kind of falls flat? What's your approach?
7: Yeah, absolutely. And sort of even in the recordings of, say, if you heard Father Coughlin, you know, the early 20th century
6: yeah.
7: orators, or any of the early 20th century American orators, the language was really a very rich spoken language in the way it is not now, neither in form or in function. And that's what you get from this. It's interesting to me that the Talmadge was, obviously he was against gambling, but he was arguing his case against it, not only for himself, but I think for society. And you can tell it in that. It wasn't just his own pet
6: issue. Yeah.
7: He was saying this is bad for everybody because.
6: Yeah, that's a great point. Hearing it sounds to me like this is a man who was personally touched by it. Maybe not he himself being a gambler who's lost everything, but certainly having been around people and in a community where he's seen people just squander everything, and gambling was the door that opened up to it all, you know, and it's almost like a gateway sin.
7: Yeah, yeah. You know? Because as you said, it's so easy to do.
6: Yeah.
7: And, so, you know, look, people have lots of pleasures. I'm not personally averse. If someone wants to go somewhere and do it, okay, go ahead. But it's I have been to as I was telling this one, David, I myself hate to part with $10. So I'm not a gambler. But I have been to casino, like I've been to see a show at a casino, and you pass through the slot machines, and it is a horribly depressing place because people who can't afford it just over and over again, right, plugging slots.
6: Yeah, yeah.
7: Plugging slots.
6: Talking to David about it earlier, I have, you know, if you, there are casinos around my area, you know, and it's not uncommon to see buses pull up in front of the casino and see a bunch of elderly people get out.
7: Yeah.
6: And, you know, just imagine their retirement, their Social Security.
7: Right.
6: Is just being, you know, wasted away because most of the people that get back on that bus were not winners.
7: No.
6: The house always wins.
7: Yeah.
6: So maybe one of them won, which keeps them coming back. But the rest of them, they're walking out of there with their bank account either depleted or less so than it was before.
7: Oh,
6: so
7: my gosh. And it, you know, and if only we had their hope, because you know, their hope is eternal, right?
6: Right. Well, yes. Hope in gambling, I can tell you that's not eternal. I mean, it may feel like it. There is only one hope eternal. Yeah.
7: But, yeah.
6: Okay, great. Thank you.
7: Yeah, of course.
6: Well done.
5: Now, before we go, I just want to say one last thing. If you or someone you know needs help with a gambling addiction, or if you have a concern about it, please talk to your pastor, talk to a friend, talk to a family member you trust, seek the help you need.
3: Yes.
5: There is no shame or guilt that is too burdensome to be forgiven. If we confess our sin, God is faithful and just to forgive us our sin and cleanse us from all unrighteousness. So please, get the help you need, and we'll pray for you as well.
3: This has been History's Greatest Sermons, an Unshackled production of Pacific Garden Mission, produced and directed by Timothy Gregory. 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
9: Well, good morning. And as you know, as Dr. Atkins just said, hopefully your Bibles are turning there to the book of Ruth. And so if you'll go ahead and head that direction, Ruth chapter 2 is where we're going to be. The poor have always had a special place in the Lord's heart. The poor, the fatherless, and the widows have a special attention to the God of heaven when it comes to many passages in the Old Testament. But part of that heart that the Lord had was revealed early to the children of Israel at the giving of the law at Mount Sinai. Your Bibles are open to Ruth chapter 2, but I'm going to read for you a couple passages, or a couple verses, I should say. I'm starting in the book of Leviticus. Leviticus 19 verse 9 says this, "And when ye reap the harvest of your land, thou shalt not wholly reap the corners of thy field, neither shalt thou gather the gleanings of thy harvest." So as you gathered your harvest, the gleanings, those things that fell, you weren't to gather the gleanings of your harvest. Verse 10 of Leviticus 19 says this, "And thou shalt not glean thy vineyard, neither shalt thou gather every grape of thy vineyard. Some of it falls, you're to let it lay. Every grape that's on the vine, you're not to gather every one." And the Lord says this, "Thou shalt leave them for the poor and stranger. I am the Lord your God." This command is again repeated in Leviticus 23, verse 22. "And when ye reap the harvest of your land, thou shalt not make clean riddance of the corners of thy field when thou reapest. Neither shalt thou gather any gleaning of thy harvest. Thou shalt leave them for the poor and to the stranger. I am the Lord your God." And so when you think about a person who is farming their land, who is harvesting their goods, who is bringing in the abundance of the harvest, as they do so, and there is the portion of land that was allotted to the family, they were not to glean on the corners. They weren't to harvest the corners. We could put it this way. When it came to be a farmer in the land of the children of Israel, as they entered into the promised land, God told the people, don't cut the corners. Leave the corners for the poor and for the stranger. So when we come to Proverbs chapter 11, verses 24 and 25, listen to the words of wisdom from the God of heaven. There is that scattereth and yet increaseth, and there is that withholdeth more than meat, but it tendeth to poverty. Do you get the picture there? There is that scattereth. So there are those that would scatter what they have, and yet those that are scattering what they have are increasing. But then there are those folks in Proverbs 11, 24, that withholdeth more than is meet. They're keeping to themselves more than what is due them, more than what is proper, and they're withholding that from others, and Proverbs 11, 24 says, but it tendeth to poverty. Proverbs 11, 25 continues this thought. The liberal soul shall be made fat, but he that watereth shall be watered also himself. The Lord looked upon and looks upon the poor, the stranger, the fatherless, and the widow with great empathy and with great compassion. So when we come to Ruth chapter 1, we see in verse 1 that there was a famine in the land. That means, as you well know, and I don't mean to be simplistic, but I want you to get the mental image here. That means when the farmers went out to the lands where there was a harvest, there was no harvest. When they planted for the next year, there was nothing that came up out of the ground. There was a famine in the land. And the famine was so strong that it moved Elimelech to disobey other commands of God and move into the land of Moab, he and his wife and his two sons. It's in that land that we looked at last time that Elimelech dies, his two sons die, and now his widowed wife Naomi and her two widowed daughters-in-law are there in the land of Moab. But it is there in the land that Naomi hears that there is now bread in the land of Israel. You see, at the end of the book of Judges, we're told that every man did that which was right in their own eyes. There was no king in Israel. Everyone did that which was right, and the Lord sent the famine to judge the children of Israel. He told them in Deuteronomy 28 and 29 that if they would stray from him, that one of the methods he would use to bring them back to himself was that of famine, that they would cry out unto the Lord, they would repent of their wicked ways, and that they would cry out, and then the Lord, in hearing their prayers of deliverance, would answer them and bless them for their obedience in returning back to him and provide them bread. So in the land of Israel, there was a famine, Ruth chapter 1, verse 1. We drop down to Ruth chapter 1, verse 6, and this is where we're told that God visited his people in giving them bread. What usually happens when there is an extreme shortage or no supply of necessities? Well, people panic, don't they? This happened when it came to the latest pandemics and epidemics. This has happened when it came to crisis of an economic measure, to where when people lack, when there's a shortage, people panic. If during the summer months here in Florida and Pensacola and the Panhandle, anywhere along the Gulf Coast for that matter, if any other summer is going to give any indication of what is to come, there may eventually be some sort of tropical event that occurs from the months of June to November somewhere near Pensacola, if not in Pensacola. Some of those events usually cause people to panic. In the midst of all the preparations that go on in this city and in this county and in the surrounding counties, when there's a storm in the Gulf and there's the potential of a hurricane, people begin to hoard supplies. And so you go to the stores and all the water's gone. You go to the gas stations and there's long lines. You go to the box construction stores and there's no more plywood. And people begin to panic. So if you can imagine what Israel is like during the days of famine, the famine that's severe enough where people are disobeying God's command and leaving the land, the famine was sore. But now the Lord has visited the land once again. He has brought them bread. And the people, as you would imagine, are like the people of today. When the blessing of the Lord was visited, you can imagine the mentality of the people is to hoard what they have. If you remember the children of Israel, when they were wandering for those 40 years in the wilderness, as they took their journeys being led by the Lord, They were weary of the manna that God had given them. There was no meat for them to eat. They had the manna. And do you remember what happened when the Lord provided them manna? He gave them over to their own lusts, and he gave them the desires of their heart, and he gave them so much quail that a day's journey around the camp was filled with quail, and the people stood up all that day and all that night and all the next day, and they hoarded to themselves the meat because it was such a precious commodity. Well, in the days of Ruth, in the days when she is now coming back into the land, the blessings of God are still new, and there as people are harvesting, there were many of them to be sure, those farmers that took every bit they could because they're fresh out of a famine. And they want to be able to store up in case the famine occurs again the next season. So what do farmers do when they take in as much as they can? They begin to cut the corners. We come into Ruth chapter 2, and if you look in verse 3, we have this poor lady, a widow, a mother, a daughter-in-law to a widow, someone who has come back that has absolutely nothing left other than their name, and we have her daughter-in-law, Ruth, who is going out to glean in the fields. And as she walks through the city of Bethlehem and she goes into the countryside roundabout in chapter 2, verse 3, notice what we're told in Scripture. And when she went, she came and gleaned in the field after the reapers. And her hap was to light on the part of the field belonging unto Boaz, who was the kindred of Elimelech. Now, if let's put ourselves, this is the first time we're introduced to Boaz in Scripture, is found in Ruth chapter 2, verse 3. And we're not introduced so much to Boaz as we are to Boaz's fields. We're not going to find anything about Boaz until we come to verse 4, when Boaz begins to speak to his people. And the very first words he speaks are words dealing with his relationship with the Lord. And the first words that his workers speak back to him speak of a close relationship with the Lord. But when we come to verse 3 of chapter 2, all we find here is Boaz's fields. We don't know anything about the man as an individual person, his personality or anything, but we do know he's a man of principle. Because as Ruth was looking at the fields round about Bethlehem, there were some fields that were not cut. The corners were there. And she knew that here is someone who has left the corners uncut. They didn't cut the corners for the strangers and the poor. And so Ruth, doing what was right, in spite of there being no immediate results and rewards, Ruth doing what was right in spite of no future prospects, Ruth doing what was right in spite of nobody seeing her, Ruth doing what was right not out of convenience but out of conviction, the Lord opened the door to where all of her right actions led to this moment, to where she is now serving her mother-in-law, and she's here at the field and she begins to reap. Well, she's reaping in the field of someone who was also doing what was right. Who knew that these two would eventually come to be married? We come to Ruth chapter 2, if you look in verse 5. Not to overstate and overlook Boaz's great statement when he comes to his reapers and he says, "The Lord be with you," in verse 4, speaking of his acknowledgement of the hand of God in his life and the importance of God's blessing upon his reapers as they're doing their task, and they're doing their task according to the word of God. God said, "Don't cut the corners," and so Boaz says, "We're not cutting the corners." And he's bestowing and he's asking God's blessing upon his reapers. And the reapers returning, notice what they say at the end of verse 4, "The Lord bless thee." He has good favor to those that are working under him. But we come to verse 5. "Then Boaz said unto his servant that was set over the reapers, whose damsel is this?" And the servant that was set over the reapers answered and said, "It is the Moabitish damsel." Notice no name is given. It's enough, remember, if you'll recall where we were last time, the Moabites were the enemies of Israel. They were a horrible group of people in the eyes of the children of Israel. All you've got to know is that she's from Moab, and though that's not exactly the indication here, it is understood that her name isn't really matter, but understand that she's a Moabitish damsel that came back with Naomi out of the country of Moab. She's the Moabitish damsel. And here, as Boaz was looking over all his reapers and the work that was being done, he responded with, "Whose damsel is this?" You see, as Boaz was doing as he ought to, he was doing right even when he didn't think anybody was looking. He was doing right by the word of God, even though he wasn't thinking that anybody else was looking at what he was doing. He was doing what was right. Boaz did right even when nobody was looking. What damsel is this? What difference does that make? It's just one person in the midst of all of these that have come. She's just another poor woman. She's of the land of Moab. Don't even know her name. We just know that she came back with Naomi out of the land of Moab. And of course, everyone would remember Naomi's coming back home. "I have nothing. The Lord hath dealt with me bitterly." But as Boaz looks, he doesn't see someone who is to be shunned. He sees someone who is to have compassion for. He sees somebody who is to be elevated in the eyes as the Lord saw her. Not as one who is to be despised and rejected, but rather one to whom that was the very purpose for him not cutting the corners. God's plan was working. He did right when no one was looking. We come to verse 8. "Then said Boaz unto Ruth, Hearest thou not, my daughter? Go not to glean in another field, neither go from thence, but abide here fast by my maidens. Let thine eyes be on the field that they do reap, and go thou after them. Have not I charged the young men that they shall not touch thee? And when thou art athirst, go unto the vessels and drink of that which the young men have drawn." Boaz was showing great favor to her, even when there were no immediate rewards. Boaz knew who Naomi was, and Boaz was showing compassion to the widow of one of his kinfolk. He was showing compassion to the widow of Elimelech's daughter, of the Elimelech's son. He was showing compassion to her. And someone might look at this and say, well, verses 8 and 9 just show that he had an eye for her. He looked at her and thought she was attractive. And this is where we get into a problem when we read too much into the story that we don't have any knowledge of being able to do so. In this, Boaz knew there was a nearer kinsman. Boaz makes that statement later on. "There's a kinsman that's nearer to me." Boaz wasn't doing this because he was trying to court her or date her. He was doing this out of respect for the word of God. It was one of his own family that was poor and one of his own family that was needy. Even though she was from Moab, he was going to show her favor because she was one of his own family. He wasn't trying to get in good with her as far as maybe one day I'll ask her out and she'll go with me. Maybe one day when I ask her to marry me, she'll say yes. That wasn't it at all, because there was a nearer kinsman. And the likelihood of a nearer kinsman shunning his duty as a kinsman was almost unheard of. It was a shame to do that. But yet, when we come to passages like this, we look at Boaz, we say, well, Boaz knew what he was doing. And we have an ulterior motive sometimes that we apply to Boaz, when that's not the case. Boaz was simply doing what was right without any immediate rewards. That's a powerful testimony for this man here. We come to verse 15 of Ruth chapter 2, as we look down through the passage. And we look in chapter 2, verse 15, and notice what the Bible tells us. "And when she," Ruth, "was risen up to glean, Boaz commanded his young men, saying, Let her glean even among the sheaves, and reproach her not." Now look at verse 16. "And let fall also some of the handfuls of purpose. Let them fall for her, and leave them, that she may glean them and rebuke her not." Well, what are the handfuls of purpose? Well, now he's not saying, well, just let her glean with the corners of the fields where we're told not to harvest, and let her glean some of these things that have fallen, and don't pick them up, but make sure that you leave them for her. Now he's telling her, those things that do have a purpose that you've been gleaning, it's not going to hurt to drop some for her to pick up every now and then. Some of the handfuls of purpose, you leave for her. Boaz did right. When there was no immediate reward, he also did right in verses 15 and 16 when there were no rewards in sight. What was he to gain from this? What immediate benefit is this to him? And there isn't one.

even though they don't see any future rewards in front of them. If we could have a generation of godly men who will do what's right, even though there's no immediate reward that will come. And if we can have a generation of men who will do what's right, even when nobody else is looking. And then we come to verse 11, and we see, just like we saw with Ruth, we see with Boaz in chapter 3, verse 11, Ruth has come to Boaz and said that she is willing to be his. Boaz, in chapter 3, verse 11, notice what is stated here. And now, my daughter, fear not. I will do to thee all that thou requirest. For all the city of my people doth know that thou art a virtuous woman. You see, ladies, she had the testimony of being virtuous, and she didn't earn it overnight. She was a virtuous woman because of where we were last month when we looked at Ruth. And as she did that was right, what was right, her hap was to glean upon the field of another man who was doing that was right. And two people who were doing that which was right have now come together, and they're now looking toward the future. She likes him, he likes her. He is seeking his protection so that the seed might continue of the line of Elimelech. He is looking at this and seeing that someone needs to do the duty of a kinsman, and that she's willing for him to do it. But there's a huge problem, and it's found in verse 12. So he's doing what's right, she's doing what's right, he's a virtuous man, she's a virtuous woman, and the Lord has very clearly brought them together. But in verse 12, and now it is true that I am thy near kinsman, howbeit there is a kinsman nearer than I. But God led in so many ways, Boaz. Just take her to wife, and so she can have you for husband. Go ahead and do that. It's right. It's a proper. It's appropriate as far as everyone knows your testimony. Everyone knows her testimony. It's very clear the Lord has brought you together. But here, as we look at what they both are desiring, in chapter 3, verse 12, we find immediately here that just like Ruth, Boaz does what's right out of conviction, not out of convenience. He does right out of conviction. I know you're a virtuous woman. I desire to follow the Lord and desire the Lord's blessing on my life. And so he is a virtuous man, but they're not going to cut corners. Whether it's a field in a literal sense or whether it's any other command of Scripture in the figurative sense, neither one of these two cut corners to get ahead in life. They both do what's right according to God's word. Is that not encouraging to you? Here's a man who's willing to say, I know what you want and I know what I want, and it may never happen. Because if someone else is a near kinsman, it's a done deal in Scripture. But I will see what I can do. And so we come to Ruth chapter 3, verse 13. What does he tell her to do? As they're talking through this, he says in verse 13 of chapter 3, tarry this night, and it shall be in the morning that if he will perform unto thee the part of the kinsman, well, let him do the kinsman's part. That is a tough statement to practice. Everything that they desire is now out of their control entirely. Up to this point, they didn't know it, they weren't looking for it, but they were doing right step by step by step. They were seeking to do right when no one was looking, when nobody else cared. The rewards, either present rewards or immediate, they were nowhere in sight. It wasn't a matter of convenience. They had a conviction about doing and obeying God's word. And now they have what they desire right in front of them. Both of them can see a very different future than what they had seen or anticipated just a few months ago, if not a few years ago. They both see a bright light at the end of the tunnel, and they see a happily ever after. That's what

0: They see there's now a hope. They can almost see God's hand working in the future. And as they long for it, as they desire it, there's a huge obstacle. And Boaz has the conviction and the character to say, we're going to do this God's way. Are you a man on campus who will do it this way? Are you an individual, man or woman, that will have the character like Boaz and Ruth have? We're going to do things God's way. Even if that means taking what we like completely out of our hands and placing them into the hands of the one who always does right. When we come to Romans, when we come to Ruth chapter 3, verse 13, Boaz did right one day at a time. Do you remember that principle from Ruth? She went and she gleaned one day at a time. She was doing what's right. Boaz tells her in chapter 3, verse 13, tarry this night. You know what a long night that must have been? How would you have slept that night if you were Boaz or Ruth? How would you have slept as you knew that the decision that needed to be made was completely out of your hands, and it would take a movement of God to do what you desired for him to do? It's something that is so impossible. And by the way, they're not putting out fleece here like Gideon did. They're not saying, well, you know, if God wants us to do this, then he'll do this. And if God doesn't, then we'll do this. And so if it rains tomorrow, then he certainly doesn't want me to ask her out to the next thing. But if it doesn't rain tomorrow, then certainly that's an okay from God. That's not what they were doing. What they were doing was they were taking God's word and saying, what God said, we're going to do. And God said that there's a nearer kinsman, and so we're going to give opportunity for God to continue to work. As we look at this, Boaz did right one day at a time. If you'll drop down to Ruth chapter 4, look in verse 6 for our next principle in the life of Boaz, a righteous man. In chapter 4, verse 6, he comes before the kinsman, he offers the kinsman what is needed, that the part of the kinsman needs to be done, and if you buy all that is of this, then you not only get the land, but you also get Ruth and you also get Naomi. In Ruth chapter 4, verse 6, the kinsman said, I cannot redeem it for myself. I cannot. And notice why. Lest I mar mine own inheritance, redeem thou my right to thyself, for I cannot redeem it. Can you imagine what would have gone on in the heart of Boaz at this time? The kinsman said, no, I'm not going to do it. And so much so that as it was custom, they would take the shoe off, and it was a matter of shame that this man, this nearer kinsman, would not follow the responsibilities that were due him. And so in chapter 4, verse 6, we see that Boaz did that which was right, and as he did, the Lord opens the doors in his timing. Now you'll notice, men, and I hope, I like to think that maybe you took some notes on Boaz, just like the ladies did when we were on Ruth. You see that the principles of both of these individuals are the very same. As Ruth did that which was right, and as Boaz did that which was right, they were not seeking to find the right one to marry. That wasn't the purpose. But as they did what was right, God revealed his purpose to them one day at a time. And if you and I can grasp this principle, that along the pathway of doing right, we stumble across joy and delight. Did you catch that? As we walk along the pathway of doing right, you and I will stumble. We'll stumble across joy and delight. You see, the focus of the book of Ruth was not so much to highlight the right doing of these people, though there was a reason for that, just so we can study Ruth and we can study Boaz. The purpose of the book of Ruth was to show us that in the midst of a day when everyone was doing that which was right in their own eyes, so much so that an entire tribe almost gets completely eliminated, that there is the potential of a destruction of the line of the Messiah. Now, God had promised the Messiah would come. There was no real potential of destruction, but there could be a lot of confusion in the people in the land. And yet we have one person doing right that was a Moabitish woman. We have one person that was doing right that was the line of Judah. And these two are now doing right. They've come together. And when they do, it glorifies the Lord to such an extent that as we read in Ruth chapter 4, verses 22, we find that who they have as a child is in the direct lineage of David. And both Boaz and Ruth are now placed into the physical lineage of the Messiah, the Lord Jesus Christ. Did they ever think that when they were doing what was right by serving her mother-in-law? Did they ever think that when he was doing that which was right by not cutting the corners? Absolutely not. And so as you and I do right when it comes to our obedience to God's word, when we become men and women of character, as we're doing right, we will stumble across the joy and delight that God has for every one of us. The scriptures declare and command us that you and I are to present our bodies a living sacrifice, wholly acceptable unto God, which is a reasonable service. And that we be not conformed to this world, but that we be transformed by the renewing of your mind, that we might prove what is that good and acceptable and perfect will of God. May you ladies here be righteous women, and may you men here be righteous men in the sight of a world that's always cutting corners.
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2: We're in 2 Kings tonight, 2 Kings chapter 22. While you're turning, let me give a special and very heartfelt thank you to the 100 people that came yesterday to our Connect. We are on track. We would ask you to get those reports in as soon as you can this week. Love to make a report on Wednesday night if we could concerning where we are on Connect, but I'm so thankful. I've really felt quite embarrassed about my lack of faith. I stood here and said, you know, it'd be great if we could have 100 people come. We had exactly 100 people come. So why didn't I say, well, it'd be great if we had 500 people come? But I am so thankful to our Campus Church members and many families. Listen, it's a joy for me to get to spend some time with your kids. It really is. I enjoy being around them. They run from me and hide behind their mama, but I love to see them every chance I get. 2 Kings chapter 22. Don't usually read passages this long. I'm going to ask you to be patient with me as we read through several verses here in 2 Kings chapter 22. Would you follow along? Josiah was 8 years old when he began to reign, and he reigned 31 years in Jerusalem, and his mother's name was Jedidah, the daughter of Adiah of Bosketh. And he did that which was right in the sight of the Lord, and walked in all the way of David his father, and turned not aside to the right hand or to the left. And it came to pass in the 18th year of King Josiah that the king sent Shaphan, the son of Azaliah, the son of Meshulam, the scribe, to the house of the Lord, saying, go up to Hilkiah the high priest, that he may sum the silver which is brought into the house of the Lord, which the keepers of the door have gathered of the people. And let them deliver it unto the hand of the doers of the work that have the oversight of the house of the Lord. And let them give it to the doers of the work which is in the house of the Lord to repair the breaches of the house. Unto carpenters and builders and masons, and to buy timber and hewn stone to repair the house. Howbeit there was no reckoning made with them of the money that was delivered into their hand, because they dealt faithfully. And Hilkiah the high priest said unto Shaphan the scribe, I have found the book of the law in the house of the Lord. And Hilkiah gave the book to Shaphan, and he read it. And Shaphan the scribe came to the king and brought the king word again and said, thy servants have gathered the money that was found in the house and have delivered it unto the hand of them that do the work, that have the oversight of the house of the Lord. And Shaphan the scribe showed the king, saying, Hilkiah, the priest hath delivered me a book. And Shaphan read it before the king. It came to pass, when the king had heard the words of the book of the law, that he rent his clothes. And the king commanded Hilkiah the priest, and Ahikam the son of Shaphan, and Achbor the son of Micaiah, and Shaphan the scribe, and Azahiah, a servant of the king, saying, Go ye, inquire of the Lord for me and for the people and for all Judah concerning the words of this book that is found. For great is the wrath of the Lord that is kindled against us, because our fathers have not hearkened unto the words of this book to do according unto all which is written concerning us. Josiah was Judah's last good king. As a matter of fact, of the 20 rulers of Judah, only 8 could be called good, and some of those were just partially good. Josiah's reign didn't look promising if you look at his family. When he came to the throne, there was no reason for you to believe that his reign would be any better, any more righteous than had his father's or had his grandfather's reign. These were wicked men. Manasseh was his grandfather, and he was a wicked king, and he ruled 55 years. And when a wicked man rules 55 years, he has plenty of time to ingrain wickedness. His father was Amon. He was even worse. He was so bad, his own servants assassinated him after 2 years. So when he came to the throne, it didn't look like much was good was going to happen for Judah. We've already established a fairly consistent idea that things are not going to be right. Judah just can't seem to get it right. A good king, and then a bad king, and then one good king, and then 2 bad kings. And then one good king, it was up and down and roller coaster, and even some of the ones that were good didn't go as far as they should have gone to bring Judah back where she should have been, which made it easier for the next bad king to reestablish all the things that were there that dishonored God so greatly. The story of Judah and their good king, bad king roller coaster seems a reflection somehow of our Christian life. Good days, bad days, good decisions, bad decisions. Victory often followed by defeat. So we can learn much from what this young boy king did, because he was different. He stopped the roller coaster. How do we develop consistency in our life? I think we all struggle with that. How can I be each day what I need to be, understanding that there will be defeats along the way? A defeat doesn't mean necessarily that everything has gone south. A defeat is an opportunity to stop and regroup and confess and stay where we were. We are flesh, and we're going to stumble and fall, but we all have a great desire in our heart for more consistency in our Christian life. How do we maintain instead of having a roller coaster spiritual existence? We do struggle. Paul talked to us about it in Romans 7. For I know that in me, that is in my flesh, dwelleth no good thing. For the will is present with me, but how to perform that which is good I find not. We struggle. It's part of our existence. But we can do some things, and we can make some changes, and we can put some things in place in our life that will cause us to be more consistent. Josiah came to the throne at 8, and he ruled for 31 years. As a young man, as a teenager, he committed his life to the Lord. And I'm just simply going to do the right thing. And he began to systematically undo all his father and his grandfather had done to promote idol worship and wickedness in Judah. And his actions give us a blueprint for establishing consistency in our Christian life. We can look at a lot of things. There's so much here. This whole narrative on Josiah is so rich. We could spend many, many services on this, but let's cherry pick a little bit tonight and look at 3 things that Josiah did that can help us to have a more mature and consistent Christian life if we would just do what he did. Number 1, Josiah sought actively to do right. I think we often are guilty of expecting the Lord to do things for us that he has commanded us to do for ourselves. Josiah said, look, I'm not going to do what they did. I am going to actively seek to do the right thing. And I think as we're up and down, as we stumble and fall, we look at the Lord almost like, Father, I can't do this. You're going to have to do this. And He will. And He will uphold us and He will help us. And He wants to. And that cry for help does not fall on deaf ears with our Savior. But He wants us to come to the place in our life where we are not outside of Him begging Him to do something for us, but we are committed to Him and working with Him and cooperating with Him because we really in our heart want to do right. Most of the stumbling and falling in our life is only because we had not committed prior to that we were not going to do the wrong thing. We found ourselves trapped in our own flesh, in our own frailties, because we didn't stand up and say in our own heart with great conviction and great passion, this I will not do, this I will do. Josiah just decided, I'm going to do right. I'm actively going to pursue whatever it is that is the right thing to do. And we ought to follow that example. I want you to see what the Word of God says about him. He did that which was right in the sight of the Lord and walked in all the way of David, his father, and turned not aside to the right or to the left. Well, my goodness, he had a father. He had a grandfather. He had other relatives, and you would naturally look to them as your example, but he said, no, I'm not looking at him. And I'm not looking at my daddy or my grandfather. I'm looking past those guys. I don't like what they did. I'm looking to David. David was after God's heart like I am. And I'm going to see what David did and try to follow his example. He cared what God thought. And he knew God didn't think much of what his daddy and his grandfather had done. What did God appreciate? What did God honor? What did God lay his hand upon? It was the life of David. So I'm going to look at David and I'm going to do what he did. And it was just a decision of his heart. He sought God's heart. Do you care what God thinks? That's all Josiah did. He just decided, I care what God thinks. I think God cares about what you watch on television. I think God cares about what you read. I think God cares about our attitude toward right and wrong. I think God cares about holiness and righteousness in our mind, in our heart. I think He cares. Do you care what He cares about? It's an active decision of our heart. Every decision that we make, to do this or not do that, to go that way or not go that way, to walk this way or not walk that way. Every time we make a decision, and we make thousands of them every day, every decision we make is a faith decision. It's, I trust the Lord that if I do this, good things will happen, and I trust the Lord that if I don't do this, bad things are going to happen in my life and I'm going to fail. And I care what God thinks, and I'm on God's side, and I'm going to actively decide to do the right thing. That's all Josiah did. God speaks to us all the time and asks us questions. Are you listening to me? Do you hear my voice? Are you going to follow me or are you going to go your own way? All Josiah said one day was, you know what? I care what God thinks. And I'm going to do my very best to do what it is that God thinks is the right thing to do in my life. Hold your place there in 2 Kings and go with me, if you would, to Psalm 95. Psalm 95. Some beautiful verses that our heart ought to meditate on and connect with. Look at verse 6 of Psalm 95. Oh, come, let us worship and bow down. Let us kneel before the Lord our Maker. For He is our God, and we are the people of His pasture and the sheep of His hand. Today, if ye will hear His voice, harden not your heart as in the provocation and as in the day of temptation in the wilderness, when your fathers tempted me, proved me, and saw my work. 40 years long was I grieved with this generation and said, it is a people that do err in their heart, and they have not known my ways, unto whom I swear in my wrath that they should not enter into my rest. Now, don't be like these people that hardened their heart. And we say, well, how did they harden their heart? I don't remember Israel hardening their heart. I do remember Israel saying, we can't beat these people. Their walled cities are too large. They're giants in the land. We can't handle this. I do remember that. And I do remember 10 of the spies saying, we can't. And two of them saying that we can. Yet in Psalms, the Holy Spirit says that was a hardening of their heart. Well, what did they do? They simply decided among themselves that God could not be trusted. And that was a hardening of their heart. And when we look at God and tell God by our actions, by what we do and don't do, what we say and don't say, where we go and won't go, and we tell him quite actively, quite in his face, I cannot trust you, when we make the wrong decisions. Because God said, if you'll do right, I'll bless you. And if you do this, this will happen to you. So what are we telling God? I really can't trust you. I'm going to live my life this way. This is what I think I ought to be doing. This is how I think I ought to be acting. And I'm going to act that way and think that way and make those decisions instead. And God said, don't you forget that when they hardened their heart and decided that they could not trust me, they saw my works. And I told them in my wrath, you will not enter into that rest. And far too many of us are living a defeated, beat up, bruised, scratched Christian life, because we just don't make the decision to trust God. We don't make the decision to do right. Josiah, as a young man, got up one morning and said in his heart, I believe God. I care what God thinks. I care what God said, and I'm going to follow him. God can be trusted. They provoked God by not believing him, not trusting him. And every decision we make reflects an attitude of trust or an attitude of doubt, an attitude of concern for God's opinion or a rejection of God's opinion. He walked in all the way of David. He chose to follow the example of David. Now, I'm going to say this. I think far too often we take examples from the world. We think like the world thinks. We act like the world acts. And what the Word of God tells us is he didn't do that. He said, I'm going to walk in the ways of David. I'm going to take David as my example, and I'm going to walk in his ways. Many, many young people in this auditorium tonight, you think more of some godless entertainers than you think of your pastor. You think more of athletes that cuss and drink and beat their wives and live a completely self-absorbed life than you do many of the godly men that are sitting in the pews of this church tonight. You don't look to them as your example. You look to these examples the world throws in front of you. Oh, you don't consciously think about it. You don't necessarily make a conscious decision that I'm going to follow that guy. But in your heart, you think more of that godless individual than you do men that stand for God in your life. And Josiah said, I'm not going to do that. I'm going to follow people that follow God. And it was an active, conscious decision. Paul made it clear that we're to attach ourselves to godly men and godly women and imitate them as much as possible. 1 Corinthians 4, wherefore I beseech you, be ye followers of me. 1 Corinthians 11, be ye followers of me, even as I also am of Christ. Who do you actively, consciously want to be like? Josiah said, I'm going to pick a godly man. I'm going to pick David, the man the Word of God says was after God's own heart, and he's going to be my example. Oh, I could take Dad, but I don't think so. I could take my grandfather. He did some awful things. I'm going to decide to follow David. In 2 Kings chapter 22, verse 2, we see this comment about his decision. He did that which is right, walked all the way of David his father, and turned not aside to the right hand or to the left. Now, I do hope you understand that we live in a day and age where young people and many grown, more mature people do not take that attitude. We live in a day and age where relativism and my opinion is as good as your opinion, is very prevalent. I had a young person ask me one time, isn't everybody's opinion worthwhile? And I said, well, no. No. An opinion has value when it matches God's opinion. If it doesn't match God's opinion, it doesn't have any value. And many of the young people in this auditorium, you don't understand that. You honestly believe that everybody's opinion is of equal value, and it is not. And cultural relativism, where we're teaching young people today over and over again that other cultures that were not based on Judeo-Christian ethic and were not based on the Word of God, those cultures are just as valuable as American Christian culture. And many young people are buying into that, and it is a lie. A nation, you look at the Word of God and what God had to say about it. A nation has value, a nation has purpose, a nation has worth, a nation is something that God will honor and bless when that nation lines itself up to the principles and precepts of God's Word. And if they do not have value, they live under wrath, and the punishment of God is there. And I fear, and I was reading the other day an article where a man flatly stated in the article, now that we are in the post-Christian era, these things are true. And I fear for many of us, in your mind and in your heart, you really are living in the post-Christian era. And you don't realize that nothing has changed. Nothing has changed. God's Word is still supreme. It will still stand forever. It's the only thing that will ever last. And God's opinion is the only thing we ought to be concerned about. He chose to walk in the example of David, and he did not turn to the right or to the left. And I'm talking to people who see that comment about not turning to the right or to the left as a position of confinement. Oh, you're trying to hem me in. You're trying to keep me from being free. You're trying to keep me from expressing. You're trying to keep me from living my own life my way. But let me tell you something. If you believe that not walking with God is better than walking that path and not turning to the right or to the left, that's the reason your Christian life is up and down. It is not a position of confinement. In Exodus 14, we see that God delivered Israel from Egypt. And as they walked across on that dry land, the waters were piled up to the right and piled up to the left. Well, if you want to, you can just hang a right and plunge right into the water if you want to, but you're better off on the dry ground. And we live a Christian life often where, yeah, I know what God said, I know what God thinks, I know what God expects, but I'm going to veer a little bit to the left or a little bit to the right, and we have to come back from that. Walk away from that precipice. Come back where you need to be and look God in the face and tell him, I will not turn to the right. I will not turn to the left. I will follow you. I will hear your voice. I will listen to you, and I will walk that straight and that narrow path, and it won't matter what anybody has to say about it. Not to the right or left is a position of safety. Deuteronomy 28:18, thou shalt not go aside from any of the words which I command thee this day to the right or left, to the right hand or the left, to go after other gods to serve them. See, not going to the right or left is a position of safety. It's also a position of instruction. Because if you're not willing to walk right there with God and not turn right or left, then you're not listening to him and you're not hearing his instruction. You're hearing the voice in your head that's telling you what you ought to do, and it's wrong. It's a position of instruction. How do you learn? How can you grow? How can you be better tomorrow than you were today? How can you be stronger 5 years from now in the Lord and more effective for him than you are today? By staying in that position of instruction. And God told them in Deuteronomy, you need to stay right there. Don't go to the left hand. Don't go to the right hand. You do exactly what I told you to do concerning these other gods. And if we can stay in that position of instruction, we can grow and we can be strengthened. Not right or left means to care what God thinks. Follow God's examples, godly examples. Make good decisions. Stay safely in God's boundaries and do not stray from his instructions. And if we're that kind of people, then we're going to be led, as Josiah was, into proper attitudes and proper spirit and proper character and a Christian life and a testimony that matters. The first thing he did was simply actively decide in his heart, I am going to do right. Second thing he did, he honored God's word. Look at verse 8 of chapter 22, 2 Kings. Hilkiah the high priest said unto Shaphan the scribe, I found the book of the law in the house of the Lord. And Hilkiah gave the book to Shaphan, and he read it. And Shaphan the scribe came to the king and brought the king word again and said, thy servants have gathered the money that was found in the house and have delivered it in the hand of them that do the work, that have the oversight of the house of the Lord. And Shaphan the scribe showed the king, saying, Hilkiah the priest hath delivered me a book. And Shaphan read it before the king. And it came to pass, when the king had heard the words of the book of the law, that he rent his clothes. The book he read from was most probably Deuteronomy due to the king's response, because that book has so much to say about what he expects his people to do and what would happen if they did not. We don't know for sure, but it's most probably the book of Deuteronomy that he was reading from. But the king, when he heard the words, rent his clothes. The ultimate Oriental symbol of grief. The word of God ought to cut us, it ought to convict us, it ought to divide and dissect our heart. When was the last time the word of God left you despondent and broken because of sin? And don't sit there and tell me, well, yeah, it hasn't been true in my life in a long time because I'm doing pretty well. No, you're not. We're all sinners before God. There's always something God's trying to fix in our life. There's always some higher plane he's trying to take us to. If you're in the Word of God, it cuts you. If you're in the Word of God, it'll leave you despondent. If you're in the Word of God, it'll break your heart. It broke his. How do we expect to not live a roller coaster up and down Christian life when we're not in the Word of God enough for the Word of God to convict us and constantly tell us about the things we need to fix so we can get our life on a stronger, more level plane? He did, and we can. Josiah knew that Judah had not been faithful, and he knew they were very much under God's wrath. Look at verse 19 and 20. I find this beautiful, because there are things told us here by God speaking and through the Holy Spirit that the narrative didn't tell us before. All it told us before was that he had rent his clothes. Look at verse 19. Because thine heart was tender, thou hast humbled thyself before the Lord when thou heardest what I spake against this place and against the inhabitants thereof, that they should become a desolation and accursed, and has rent thy clothes and wept before me. I find that so interesting that wasn't said before, but God wanted it in there and he wanted it said. He wanted us to know this king didn't just tear his clothing in an Oriental symbol of brokenness. He wept before God. I personally think that was private. He rent his clothes publicly. I believe the weeping was private. And wept before me, I also have heard thee. Behold, therefore, I will gather thee unto thy fathers, and thou shalt be gathered unto thy grave in peace. And then I shall not see all the evil which I will bring upon this place. And they brought the king word again. God's going to deal with us in direct proportion with how we deal with him and how we deal with his word. Now, you know that America is not falling apart. It has fallen apart. America's in a bad way. And we look at it and realize that as America goes, so do we, that, you know, we're going to suffer right along with it. But I don't think you understand that God is very clear with his people. I will take care of you if you will just do right. And God's going to look after us. Josiah, he was told, by the way, if you read those verses from, say, verse 14 through, you see where God is saying some awful things to them. And he's saying that this is going to happen. Bad things are going to happen. I'll tell you what I'm going to do with you, Josiah, because you wept and because you rent your clothes and because you humbled yourself before me. I'll tell you what I'm going to do with you. I'm going to take care of you. I'm going to let you go to your grave in peace, and you will not live to see all these things that are going to happen to this nation because they have not honored me. He honored the Word of God. And if we will honor the Word of God in our life, God will take care of us. You know, even the unsaved can gain a genuine position of fear. And even the unsaved can in some way put themselves under the protective hand of God if they just pay attention to what God says. I find this interesting. Exodus 9. God's already pronounced a curse on the Egyptians because they won't let the people go. Here's what he says in Exodus 9. He that feared the word of the Lord among the servants of Pharaoh made his servants and his cattle flee into the houses, and he that regarded not the word of the Lord left his servant and his cattle in the field. Here are lost people that are just hearing what's being said, and they've said in their heart, you know what? I think God may very well do this. He says this is going to happen. I'm going to get my servants and my cattle in out of the field so this destruction doesn't happen upon them. And many times, lost people can believe God more than God's people believe God. Do we lack this honoring of the Word of God because we're so complacent about it? Do we not honor the Word of God because we're so familiar with it? Do we not honor the Word of God because we've come to a place of we take it for granted? This is the Word of God. This is the voice of God to His people. How do you treat it? How do you love it? How do you hold it? How do you read it? How do you study it? How do you search it for truth and treasure and guidance and wisdom? He honored this book. Do we honor the book, or do we just carry it like we wear jewelry? He honored it. God's word ought to empower us. It ought to bring some things to our life that nothing else brings. Deuteronomy says that we live by every word that proceedeth from God's mouth. In Psalm 119, that beautiful long psalm that honors the Word of God, His precepts and His statutes over and over again. I just picked a few things out here. What do we get from God's Word? God's Word keeps us from being ashamed. God's word cleanses our ways. It allows us to behold wondrous things. By it, salvation came to us. It gives us hope. By it, we are taught judgment and knowledge. It's faithful to all generations. By it, we receive understanding. It is our hiding place and our shield, and its entrance into our life gives us light. The word of God is so much to us, and it is so ignored and forgotten and shelved. And our heart is complacent toward the wonderful gift this book is to us. How can we have a Christian life that's more consistent? Well, one, we decide we're just going to do the right thing. Two, we begin to honor this book the way Josiah honored it. He wept before me, God says. The New Testament tells us how we respond to exposure to the Word of God. Now, I want you to look at that with me. You've read it before, but I want you to look at it with me again. It's James chapter 1. Keep your place here in 2 Kings. Turn to James chapter 1. I want you to look at some verses with me concerning the Word of God and how we are to receive it. How do we respond to exposure to the book? James 1, look at verse 21. James chapter 1, verse 21. He says this, wherefore lay apart all filthiness and superfluity of naughtiness, and we've explained that phrase to you. It's the picture of a garden with weeds that have grown up in it and have taken the place of the things that should be there. There's something in your heart, it's just not what's supposed to be in your heart. Lay apart all filthiness and superfluity of naughtiness and receive with meekness the engrafted word which is able to save your souls. But be ye doers of the word and not hearers only, deceiving your own selves. For if any man be a hearer of the word and not a doer, he's like a man beholding his natural face in a glass. For he beholdeth himself and goeth his way, and straightway forgetteth what manner of man he was. But whoso looketh into the perfect law of liberty and continueth therein, he being not a forgetful hearer, but a doer of the work, this man shall be blessed in his deed. Now, what does James tell us about how we respond to being exposed to the Word of God? He says three things very quickly. Verse 21, to receive it. We receive it. We are open to it. We do not reject it. We don't push it aside. We don't say, well, yeah, but we receive it. Yes, you're right about my heart there, Lord. I have done this. I am wrong, and I understand it. We willingly say to God, yes, we receive it. Then verse 22, he says, do it. Do it. Not just accept it in our heart, but do whatever it is the Word of God asks of us. And then in verse 25, he says, continue. So how do we respond to exposure to the Word of God? Well, we say yes to it, we receive it, we apply it to our life, and we do it, and we continue in the thing that we were supposed to do. And that's exactly how the Word of God is supposed to approach. It's supposed to change us. Let me ask you a question. Be honest. Don't talk to your neighbor. Think about your own heart for here a minute. Give me an example in the last year of your life when those three statements were true of you. Think about it. What is it you've read in the Word of God and your heart said, yes, that's right. I'm wrong and God is right. I need to receive this. And then you left and you did it. And you have continued in it. And the answer to that question will tell you whether or not you're complacent about the Word of God. Colossians 3:16, let the Word of God dwell in you richly. Dwell richly means to inhabit abundantly. And I'd be willing to bet there are many people in this auditorium that the only time this book is real in your life or touches your life is when you come to church. And a Sunday school teacher opens the Bible, and you have to open it with them and read it. Or you hear a message here by one of the many men that come through our pulpit in a year's time. How often does this book touch you when you have sought this book to be touched? Let it inhabit you abundantly. Josiah honored the Word. He allowed the Word to break him and convict him. He heard it. He received it. He obeyed it. He did it. He continued in it. He sought to do right. He honored God's Word. And thirdly, he established worship in his heart. Look at chapter 23. Come back to 2 Kings with me. And look at chapter 23 of 2 Kings. And we're going to start in verse 3. 2 Kings chapter 23, verse 3. The king stood by a pillar, this is Josiah, and made a covenant before the Lord to walk after the Lord and keep his commandments after his testimonies and his statutes with all their heart, with all their soul, to perform the words of this covenant that were written in this book. And all the people stood to the covenant. Standing was their assent to it. Standing meant, yes, we're with you. And the king commanded Hilkiah the high priest and the priest of the second order and the keepers of the door to bring forth out of the temple of the Lord all the vessels that were made for Baal, and for the grove, and for all the host of heaven. And he burned them without Jerusalem in the fields of Kidron, and carried the ashes of them unto Bethel. And he put down the idolatrous priests whom the kings of Judah had ordained to burn incense in the high places in the cities of Judah and in the places round about Jerusalem, them also that burned incense unto Baal, to the sun and to the moon and to the planets and to all the host of heaven. And he brought out the grove from the house of the Lord without Jerusalem under the brook Kidron, and burned it at the brook Kidron, and stamped it small to powder, cast the powder thereof upon the graves of the children of the people. And he brake down the houses of the Sodomites that were by the house of the Lord, where the women wove hangings for the grove. He said, we're going to worship God, and we're going to worship Jehovah alone. All the rest of this stuff is gone. We're going to establish true worship in our life. But notice that it wasn't enough just to go to the people and say, here's the covenant. We're going to read you the covenant. We're going to do this before God. If you're with me, stand. That was great. That was wonderful. They made a commitment to serve the Lord. But he did more than that. In order for that worship to be true and to be honest and to be effective, everything else that competed with that worship had to go. And he got rid of everything that did not honor Jehovah. The house of God had suffered for 250 years. It had been neglected. No one had treated it with exactly what God expected in his house. But Josiah had a respect for the house of God, and he was generous with the house of God. Did you notice what we read at the beginning of this message? They took all that silver the people had brought, and they summed it, which means they melted it down. They smelted it. And they took all that silver, and they gave it to the priest, who then gave it to the workers, and they did all the work the house needed, and nobody kept an accounting of it. They were faithful. That expresses to me generosity. It's Josiah saying, I don't care what it costs. I don't even care if you keep records about it. I just want this house to be what it ought to be. Now just go fix it. He had a heart of worship. He has a heart of appreciation for the house of God. His attitude toward the house of God was his attitude toward God himself. Is the house of God a sacred place for you? Is it a place where you come to worship? Or is it a place where you come expecting to be entertained? You bring everything that God is looking for to this house when you walk in that door. It's not necessarily the things that happen here after you get here. It's what you bring with you. Worship is not something that other people do and you observe it as a spectator. Worship is something in our heart. Worship is the sacredness of this place. It is a wonderful place where songs are sung that glorify Jesus and lift him up and magnify him. We get to sing together and have fellowship. I get to be together with God's people. His book is opened and wonderful truths are shared. This ought to be a place so special to you, they couldn't keep you from here with wild horses. Is that your heart? It was his heart. I'm going to establish worship, he said, and it's going to be right. He read the Word of God. He honored God. He built up the house of God. He made it everything it needed to be. What did they do? They declared they would walk after him. They declared they would keep the commandments. They engaged their heart and soul in service. They said, we will perform the words of the covenant. And after he laid all that in front of them, they all stood and said, yes, yes, we will worship God. And by doing that, we'll get rid of everything in our heart that dishonors God. The idols went, the groves went, the wicked people went. Anything that had anything to do with Baal or idol worship was ground up to dust and was scattered on the graves of the people. We're done with that. It's as dead as these graves are to us. We're going to worship God and love him and serve him. So where are you? I'm not going to stand here and tell you that to live the Christian life is an easy thing and it's an effortless thing, but it certainly won't happen unless you make some effort. And the effort he made was to say, I'm going to do right. I am determining in my heart that I am going to do right, and I'm going to follow godly people, and I'm going to use David as my example, not my daddy and not my granddaddy. I'm going to honor the book. I'm going to be in the book, love the book, understand the power of the book, and I'm going to realize the book needs to be convicting my heart, needs to be working on me, needs to be changing me, needs to be transforming me into the image of his dear son, often a painful experience, and I'm going to determine in my heart that my heart is going to be full of worship. I love the Lord. And I'm going to honor him and his people and his house and anything connected to his name. And if we could do that, if we could just do those three things that Josiah decided he would do, you would be amazed at the warmth and the growth and the substance of your Christian life. We just need to do right. And if we will, he'll honor us and he'll bless us. I love what he said to Josiah. Hey, you came to me with tears and you came to me humble. I appreciate that. Here's what I'm going to do. I'm going to let you die in peace. I'm going to let you have a life that honors me and glorifies me. And if I have to judge, I'll judge after you're gone. May we be the kind of people that when the Lord looks at us and says, yes, judgment is coming on a godless America, but I'm going to let you live a life of peace, and I'm going to let you worship me, and I'm going to let your name be honored by these people, and I'm going to let you stand for what's right and have a testimony that mattered. May we be people that seek that, and may we love him. May we follow him.
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3: If you have your Bibles, let's everybody stand. We're going to read two verses. One is found in Job 23 and verse number 3, and the other is Song of Solomon chapter 3 and verse number 2. The first one will be Job 23, verse number 3, then Song of Solomon chapter 3 and verse number 2. In Job 23 and verse number 3, I want you to do me a favor and read with me aloud verse number 3, Job 23. Ready? Oh, that I knew where I might find him, that I might come even to his seat. Now, if you would, let's turn to Song of Solomon chapter 3. One verse, please. Verse number 2. And I'd like for you to join me reading out loud again, if you don't mind. By the way, it's always good to have my wife with me. I love her and I love being with her. And I love that story that Brother Shane was talking about. I remember those days well. I met my wife in Bible college and I remember hating to hang up. Now it's, why'd you hang up on me? I thought we were through. Sorry, you know. So anyway, I don't think I should have said that. But anyway, it was good. That was good. Amen. So we need to renew our first love every now and then and get on. Actually, the other day I was away in a meeting and I couldn't hang up with her, but she had no problem hanging up on me. But anyway, that's not true either. I'm getting along fine. Anyway, Song of Solomon 3, verse number 2. Would you read this with me aloud? I will rise now and go about the city and the streets, and in the broad ways I will seek him whom my soul loveth. I sought him, but I found him not. Let's go to the Lord in prayer, and then please be seated. Heavenly Father, we thank you for the way that your word was ministered a while ago and how it did speak to, I believe, all of our hearts. I love this college, Lord. I love the young people here. We stand in awe of what you've done here in these many years through the decades, for we know that ministry could not and should not be measured in days, but rather in decades. And so, Lord, in that measurement, we just marvel at what you've done through the decades here. Father God, we pray for the Holy Spirit unction, the function. Help us, Lord, to bring your truth in such a way that it's understandable. Don't let my flesh get in the way. So please, Lord, arrest my own heart by the power of the Spirit and help me to just be focused in on what you say in your word. Help us, the Lord, to make it clear. Change our lives in Jesus' name. Amen. You may be seated, please. Job said in Job 23 in verse number 3, oh, that I knew where I might find him, that I might come even to his seat, that I might come to his seat. Not so much a judgment seat as it is a residence seat. I have a friend that writes me every day, and the name of his blog is called Thoughts from My Lazy Boy. Thoughts from My Lazy Boy. And this morning his devotional had to do with being choked by the weeds of this world. And I said, I wrote him back and said, Brother James, your lazy boy is serving as a weed eater, so that's a good thing. So Job is saying, Lord, I like to be where you sit. I like to know where I could find you. Where are you living these days? Where are you these days? And then the great Song of Solomon, which is the great narration given by the Holy Spirit through Solomon, the wisest man in the world other than the Lord Jesus. And there's this monologue, dialogue about this wonderful romance of a one great love. And we see that the Shulamite maiden has this longing that she might find this one to whom she is betrothed. She said in that verse after the one we read that I might get to the place where I can just hold him. And so we find Job unable to find God. We find the Shulamite unable to find her bridegroom. What do we

to be in a Bible conference like this, it's not just me preaching or Brother Monte or Brother Lewis. It's God's trying to get a message through us. One of my great goals as a preacher is to get out of the way so Jesus can be seen. Get out of the way so God can get the message to you that he wants. We live in a world of skepticism. And I'm thankful for the ministry that God's given me for most of my life. I've been speaking to teenagers and college students when I'm away from our church. And there does seem to be more questioning about the orthodoxy of our belief or why we believe what we believe and wanting the answers. Of course, we're required from Peter to give the answers of the hope that lies within us. So there's a lot of people that are saying, believe your doubts and doubt your beliefs. Believe your doubts and doubt your beliefs. I guess in this message, as much as anything, I'm wanting you to believe your beliefs and doubt your doubts. Oh, that I might find him. How can God become real when we don't feel he is real? Three things I want to bring to your attention that I think would be helpful. Number one, let there be a separation from sin. In Isaiah 59, and we're going to use our Bibles a lot, and so if you would, please read along with me, and if you don't get it, please make note of it, because when my words fail, his word will never return to him void. In Isaiah 59, and verse number 1, it says, behold, the Lord's hand is not shortened that it cannot save, neither is ear heavy that it cannot hear. God is not hard of hearing. God is omnipotent. He can hear. He can even hear our prayer before it's audible. He hears the crying and cooing of a little baby. He is at the funeral of every sparrow, the Bible points out. Not even a sparrow falls without his notice. So God's ear is not heavy that it cannot hear. But your iniquities have separated between you and your God, and your sins have hid his face from you that he will not hear. Psalm 66:18 says, if I regard iniquity in my heart, the Lord will not hear me. So in this broken communication, God is not going to be real to us if we're harboring sin in our life. Isaiah 59 and verse number 14 says, and judgment is turned away backward, and justice standeth afar off. For truth is fallen in the street, and equity cannot enter. Imagine a car broken down on a one-way street. There's only one lane of traffic and he's broken down, and suddenly there's a lineup of cars behind him because the car is broken down. So God is saying here, he says, when the truth is fallen in the street, when you've rejected the truth, then what happens? There's a pileup. There's a traffic jam. And equity, a lifestyle of character and integrity, cannot get through. So there's an abridgment in our relationship. Because of sin, sin gets in the way. By the way, I quoted Psalm 66:18, but I want to read to you Psalm 66:18, and I want you to notice the verse following, or the two verses following Psalm 66:18, because it really affirms something that needs to be stated here. In Psalm 66:18, if I regard iniquity in my heart, the Lord will not hear me. Okay? So that means you might as well get a broom and sweep the prayer off the ceiling because it didn't get further than that. If I regard iniquity in my heart, if I entertain, if I hold on to sin that God has declared war against, that's what took Jesus to the cross. You cannot embrace that which Christ died for and have the ear of God. But then he went on to say in verse number 19, but verily God hath heard me. He hath attended to the voice of my prayer. So what he was saying is, I did not hold on to this sin. I did not keep it in my life. I ridded it. I confessed it. And the result, verse 20, blessed be God, which hath not turned away my prayer, nor his mercy from me. And it's only by his mercy that we're hearing, or rather having our prayers answered, not because we earned it, but if we confess our sins, he says in 1 John 1:10, right? If we confess our sins, he is faithful and just

0: to forgive us our sins and to cleanse us, not from some, but from all unrighteousness. By the way, let me say parenthetically, sometimes we drive ourselves crazy by saying, well, did I confess all my sin? I think I confessed everything I remembered. Did I leave one out? I hope I got it all. Did you know you ought never to worry about that? Because the Bible says if we confess our sin, the stuff that we know, he's faithful and just to forgive us those sins that we confess. And then he says this almost like an aside, and oh, by the way, and to forgive us from all unrighteousness. Confess what you know to God. He takes care of that and everything else you forgot about. It's good, isn't it? Corrie Ten Boom said, when the Lord forgave us, he cast our sins to the deepest part of the sea, and then he put up a sign that says, no fishing here. 1 John 1:7, which came before verse number 9, says, and this is right in that same chapter Brother Lewis was giving us, but if we walk in the light as he is in the light, here it is, I love this, we have fellowship one with another. Then it says, and the blood of Jesus Christ, his son, cleanses us from all sin. Have you ever thought about the way that that is arranged? We walk in the light as he is in the light. Here's the result. Then we have fellowship one with another. Then it says, and the blood of Jesus Christ, his son, cleanses us from all sin. Dr. Paul Brand wrote a series of books back a few years ago, all having to do with the human anatomy and medicine. He's a great doctor that was a physician during World War II that helped put together the young aces that flew in the Spitfires during the great infamous Luftwaffe invasion from the Nazis. That group of young men that Churchill talked about, never have so many, owed so much to so few, because when the Spitfire would get hit, if they didn't get out in time, and they usually didn't, the features of the face were burned off, and he was a surgeon that tried to put features back on faces, and he would see young wives come and pull their rings off and leave them there because they didn't want to be married to a man that looked like that for the rest of their life. The committed Christian Paul Brand then began to work among lepers until he died, and doing some research after that, I should say. But he studied the immune system. And Dr. Paul Brand, I believe it was the book Fearfully and Wonderfully Made, said this. He said, when infection comes, the white cells are your guards. They run to the site of the infection and they lay their one cell life down for the good of the body. And that's why sometimes when there's a cut and the infection is starting to heal, that's why you see, and I don't mean to make any of you sick, not only blood, but also that substance called pus. Well, that woke everybody up, didn't it? He said, oh, listen, don't get too sick because those are dead white cells that gave their little lives for the good of the body. And Paul Brand says, I'm convinced that that's what the Lord was referring to. He who gave his life for us is telling us, don't get away from the assembly of the body of Jesus Christ when they're assembled together. Don't get away from discipleship one with another. By the way, God never makes a disciple all by himself. There's always somebody else involved. So when you get into sin, the worst thing you ever do is isolate yourself, but rather come back into your fellowship, whether it's a small group, whether it's this assembly here or Sunday school class, because he said, we will have fellowship one with another, and the result is the blood of Jesus Christ, his son, cleanses us from all sin. The believers are like white blood cells that surround you when you are infected. We walk in the light as he is in the light. We have fellowship one with another, and the blood of Jesus Christ, his son, cleanses us from all sin. When God doesn't seem real to us, it could be because we've got some sin we're defending in our life. Something we're hanging on to that we have no business hanging on to. One of my professors back at college, Dr. Richard Angwin, said that he remembered his little girl. It was her chore that night to take out the trash, so she had two bags of big plastic bags of trash. And now she was going to go take him to the curb, and she came to the door, and she tried to open the door. And she couldn't get the door open with her elbow. She couldn't get the door open with her waist. And then she tried it again. She tried it with this elbow and that elbow, and then she started crying. Dr. Angwin said to her, honey, honey, you can get the door open if you just put down the trash. Some of you have already made the application, haven't you? You're going this way and that way. You're trying to hold on to your sin, but Jesus is not setting before you an open door. And you're not finding that fellowship so sweet, and God seems 1,000 miles away. And what some of you, only thing you need to do is just tonight, put down the sin. Because if I regard iniquity in my heart, the Lord will not hear me. But if I don't regard it, if I get rid of it, I delight in this fact that the Lord hears my prayer and will answer my prayer. Second reason, why does God not seem real? How can he become real when we don't feel he's real? We need the confirmation in the Word. I want you to see something here that's really, to me, quite remarkable. Matthew chapter 11. I want you to see this, please. Matthew chapter 11. Matthew 11. One of my favorite characters in the Bible has to be John. Jesus said, among women, none born greater than John. And then he talked about a dispensational truth after that, that we can all be even greater in a unique kind of a dispensational way. But Jesus thought very highly of him. Now, this is remarkable because here's what John, who was fearless, who came out of the wilderness with a wild, weird head, with hair, a head of hair, and something I don't know much about, but wild locusts in one hand and honey in the other hand, with Elijah the Tishbite dressed for success clothes, squalling like a dying calf in a hailstorm, repent! In other words, turn or burn. What a brave preacher who again and again lifted up Jesus. He must increase, I must decrease. When Jesus came to be baptized of him, he said, I have need to be baptized of thee. He saw him and he said, behold the Lamb of God which taketh away the sin of the world. He saw him. He announced who he was. And then he saw him the next day and said, behold, the Lamb of God which taketh away the sin of the world. And in that same chapter, it says, Andrew, one of those disciples with John, then went to Jesus. After John said, behold, the Lamb of God, Andrew immediately went to Jesus. And then he went to his brother Peter and said, we have found him. You see, John introduced Andrew to Jesus. And Andrew introduced Peter to Jesus. John was the precursor, the harbinger of the great discipleship movement. He baptized the disciples. He said, there's one that cometh after me who's mightier than I. I'm not worthy to unloose a shoe latchet. He'll baptize you with the Holy Ghost and with fire. He was the at least second removed cousin to Jesus. He knew Jesus. Why do you realize when John was yet in his mother's womb, Jesus approaches in the womb of Mary and Jonathan, or rather John, that's my name, I was trying to get personal, I guess, and John jumped for joy. Wonder what that was like. Imagine Mary says, whoa! John started preaching before he was born. John was anointed with the Spirit before he was born. Now, if there's any theologian here, Brother Monty, that wants to ask me, what, how did that happen? I have no idea. The order is not right. You know, you got to get saved, and that only comes after you're accountable, and then you're filled with the Holy Spirit. How do you get filled with the Holy Spirit before you get born? I don't know. I like what Billy Sunday said. It's not what I don't understand in the Bible that bothers me. It's what I do understand and don't do anything about. Watch this. And when John had heard, verse number 2, chapter 11, when John had heard in the prison the works of Christ, he sent two of his disciples and said unto him, art thou he that should come, or do we look for another? What? What? The great John the Baptist is doubting? Yes. Not only is he doubting, he's getting verbal with it. Hey, listen. I'm about to get my head chopped off. I just need to know one thing. Is he the one? I mean, I did the right thing here, didn't I? I mean, you know, I just need a little clarification. Want to see something great? Verse number 4. Jesus answered and said unto them, go and show John again those things which ye do hear and see. Look at this. The blind receive their sight, and the lame walk, and the lepers are cleansed, and the deaf hear, and the dead are raised up, and the poor have the gospel preached unto them, and blessed is he whosoever shall not be offended in me. What? Now, there is some debate. Was John an Essene or not? We do not know. If I had a guess, I would say he knew many of the Essenes. The Essenes lived in the desert. They were on the earth at the time of Christ. They believed in a Messiah, a Hebrew Messiah that would come. They even called their path the Way. By the way, that's how Christianity was also picked up too, the people of the Way. They called their enemies the sons of darkness. They called themselves the sons of light. And they gave themselves year after year, month after month, to scribing the word of God and living as holy as is possible for people to live. Many say that John was an Essene. I would say if he was, he came out from among them. You remember they found the Dead Sea Scrolls. One of the most dominant scrolls was called the Great Scroll of Isaiah, which was written between 150 to 100 BC. There is no doubt in my mind that John, living in the wilderness, was very familiar with what were known as the Dead Sea Scrolls, very familiar with the book of Isaiah. You know what Jesus has just done? He's quoted from Isaiah 35 and from Isaiah 61. And I believe it's the Q421, on that segment of the fragments found in the Dead Sea Scrolls, these two texts were placed together with one addendum. See, not everything is inspired that was found in the Dead Sea Scrolls. There were some addendums, and one of the addendums that was popular during the time of Jesus was the combination of Isaiah 35 and Isaiah 61. Now, the good thing about a Bible conference, I can pick this up later, but I just feel led of the Lord to show you this because this is so important. Look at Isaiah 35. I want you to see this for just a moment. Isaiah 35, this is what Jesus was quoting to tell John. The wilderness and the solitary place shall be glad for them, and the desert shall rejoice and blossom as the rose. It shall blossom abundantly and rejoice even with joy and sing, and the glory of Lebanon shall be given unto it, and the excellency of Carmel and Sharon. They shall see the glory of the Lord and the excellency of our God. Strengthen ye the weak hands and confirm the feeble knees. Say to them that are a fearful heart, be strong, fear not. Behold, your God will come with vengeance, even God with recompense. He will come and save you. Now, this is a prophecy of when Jesus shall come again in glory and establish his kingdom on the earth. But it's a twofold promise. It is the Messiah who shall come, and he is the same yesterday, today, and forever. So he's telling John these words. Verse 5, then the eyes of the blind shall be opened, and the ears of the deaf shall be unstopped. Then shall the lame leap as an harp, and the tongue of the dumb sing. For in the wilderness shall waters break out, and streams in the desert. Remember what Jesus said? John chapter 7, water coming out from him, rivers of water. Wait, I'm getting ahead of myself. And the parched ground should become a pool. He talked about in verse number 8, he said, and a highway should be there, a way, and it should be called the way of holiness. And that's what John was doing, clearing the path for the way of holiness. He says, John, listen to me. I'm doing what I said I would do in Isaiah. John was very familiar with that passage of Scripture. But he adds one thing else in Isaiah 61 to the quote that Jesus gave the disciples of John to tell John. He said in Isaiah 61:1, the Spirit of the Lord God is upon me because the Lord hath anointed me to preach good tidings unto the meek. He has sent me to bind up the brokenhearted. Wait a minute. To preach good tidings. That's what he said. Here it says to the meek. It's also translated to the humble, to the weak, to the meek. I'm preaching the gospel to them. But he stopped just short of this in the same way in Luke chapter 4. He took this same passage and stopped just short of, and the day of vengeance of God to comfort all those that mourn. In other words, I'm not coming for judgment. I'm coming to be judged for your sins. That's why I'm coming. So he's telling John, listen to me. Everything that was happening in prophecy in Isaiah 35 is happening now. Blind people are seeing, deaf are hearing. And in the fragment of the Dead Sea Scrolls that's not inspired that says, he shall come and the dead shall live again. He was telling them, and the dead are living, John. Even what was rumored would happen is happening. Dead people are living, John. Deaf people are hearing, John. I'm preaching the gospel. I'm preaching the good tidings. But then Jesus stops short here. He says to John, not these words. He doesn't say these words to John to proclaim liberty to the captives and the opening of the prison to them that are bound. You see, many of the zealots were believing when Messiah would come, he would do exactly what Isaiah was saying here. Captive Israel would be free and they would overtake the Romans and he would rule with a rod of iron, and he will do that in the kingdom to come. But right now he says, John, I'm healing people. I'm getting people that are dead back to life again. I'm preaching the gospel to the poor, to the meek, to the weak and the humble. But John, you don't come out of your prison. You're going to stay there. And then he said, back in the Gospels, blessed is he who is not offended in me, John. So Jesus confirmed who he was, I love this, to John by the word of God. How does God become real to me? By the word of God, through the word of God. He says, John, look at what the word says. I am the one, and you're going to be blessed if you are not offended in me. I looked up that word offended. In the Greek, it's the word skandalizo, or skandalizo, Koine Greek. Nobody knows how to pronounce it because it's kind of a singing language, but that does sound like an English word we've heard, doesn't it? Skandalizo. Blessed is who is not scandalized in me. And you know, I was meditating on that and the definitions of it, and I was thinking, what in the world? Blessed is he who is not scandalized in me, something that's considered inappropriate and not right that's being done. But it's also a nautical term. When a sail in a massive ship, especially in the ancient days, was scandalized, it's when there was no wind in the sail. And the sailor would bunch it up and make it at a crazy angle and make the surface smaller to try to catch what wind was available. So at least they could limp into port. So they would scandalize the sail, make it smaller, get tighter, to hope for just a little bit of help. I was thinking again of something Brother Lewis said when we were together last time when he was preaching. He was talking about, and I read this in Hudson Taylor's biography as well, how that he was praying for wind, but he told the pilot or the captain that he wouldn't pray for wind unless he raised the sail. And he didn't see any sense in raising the sail since there was no wind. He finally did it, and he had more sail than he could handle, or more wind than he could handle. What was Jesus saying when he was telling John, John, I am fulfilling all of the scripture except the one pertaining to you being in prison. I'm not loosing you out of prison. I'm not setting the zealots free so they can go cut off people's heads and terrorize the world. I'm not into terrorism. I'm into freedom for all. And it's a soul liberty. It's a spirit liberty. It is a revival like you've never known, John. But it's going to be through the Spirit, and you're going to have to die and get out of the way so I can come and die and be in the way, because I am the way, John. So then he says, John, listen to me. Get in the word and don't scandalize your sail. In this nautical term, it means you've tipped the sail and lost your wind and scandalized it to catch what little wind is available. He's saying, John, keep your sail up. I'm right on schedule. I'll be coming. and doing what I'm supposed to do. And John lifted his cell and died believing and knowing that Jesus was who he was. And then Jesus died, was buried, and rose again. And then on Pentecost, guess what they heard? The sound of a rushing wind. For John's cell was still up. And Jesus took that cell, died, and gave it to the disciples, and the Holy Spirit came like a mighty wind. And it's blown across this world. Billions have been affected by the gospel. God became real to John through the Word. God becomes real to us when we confess our sins. God becomes real to us when we get in the Word and do what the book of Colossians says, and let the Word of God dwell in us richly. Well, is God real to you?
1: 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This is Rejoice Pulpit.
2: My friend, today I'd like to talk to you about the area of sharing your faith of the gospel of Jesus Christ to people who do not know. I had the opportunity for several years in the college to teach personal evangelism. And I remember in our classes how we prayed and how the Lord used those college classes and teaching the college students how to lead other people to the Lord Jesus Christ. There was one definition of evangelism that has always stuck with me. I don't know who it was that said it. I don't remember where I read it. I know it was not my own. And I've written it in, I think, almost all the Bibles that I have now. And it's the definition of evangelism that has always stuck with me the most. One beggar telling another beggar where to find bread. I really like that definition because that's all we are when we go out and witness. We're just one beggar telling another beggar where to find bread. I needed the bread of life, and Jesus Christ came to me. Now I want to tell you, I'm not any better than you. I'm just one beggar just like you, telling you where you can find the bread of life that'll give you everlasting life. Christians of the Campus Church, fellow friends, members, we need to realize, and we must never forget, that all we were beggars begging for bread, and God in His grace allowed us that bread of life that has given us satisfaction, peace, and an eternal security of our home in heaven forever. We need to go tell others of that great news. I've chosen our text in Matthew chapter 5, but I'd like to have you turn quickly to Acts chapter 1, if you would, for just a moment. Acts chapter 1. I believe we have a great responsibility to share with others the gospel of Jesus Christ. I'd like to talk to you about four simple things today about sharing your gospel. Number one is going to be letting your light shine before men. And we'll look at that in just a few moments in Matthew chapter 5. But I begin in Acts chapter 1. And of course, these were the last words of our Savior before He ascended up into heaven. And in Acts chapter 1, He says in verse number 8, "But ye shall receive power." In order to witness for the Lord Jesus Christ, you need power. I mean, you just do. Now, the word here in the Greek, many of us know the Greek word here is dynamos, that we get dynamite from. But I think in a way, we misuse the word in thinking of this explosiveness. The word is translated in other places in the New Testament as ability. And I really like that definition of it gives us the ability. In order to witness to somebody, you have to have some ability. Not necessarily speaking ability or illustrative ability or personality ability, but there's going to have to be an ability to present the gospel to other people. There's going to have to be conviction. There's going to have to be knowledge of the gospel. There's going to have to be your own life that's where it needs to be. And it says here that, "But ye shall receive power." This power is not for some emotional ecstasy that some Christians think that they may have today. This power is to be a witness. On vacation, we had the opportunity to go to Silverton, Colorado, in which there is a mine there, and you can take a tour on the mine. We went there, and it was really interesting. We went hundreds of feet or yards into this mountain where they used to mine for gold and for silver and different things. And they went through the whole process of what they've done. You know, there's a lot of things that have changed about mining. They showed us the rod of steel and the hammer, the jackhammer, that one man would use hour after hour, and they would just turn this metal to drill holes in. And there's a lot of things that have changed on how they got the ore out and all the things, the elevators and the communication system. But you know, there's one thing that has always stayed the same about mining, and that was dynamite. And whether it was back in the early 1800s or whenever it was, they needed dynamite to explode the rocks. You know, I don't have a problem using different methods to see people come to know Jesus Christ as their Savior. I think you can use some methods that are beyond scriptural principles, but I think there's a lot of methods people can use. But there is one thing that can't ever change in soul winning. No program and no method can ever change it, and that is the dynamite, the power of the Holy Spirit that's used to break the hearts. Without dynamite, it doesn't matter that all the different methods have changed in mining, you still need dynamite to blow the rocks apart. In order to get the rock out of there, there has to be an explosive. My friend, the only way that a person will ever come to Jesus Christ is truly by the work of the Holy Spirit. And we, I think, here at the church really believe that strongly. But there needs to be a vessel that the Holy Spirit uses. Look with me again at this verse. But ye shall receive power. After that, the Holy Ghost is come upon you, and ye shall be, would everyone with me say that next word together? Ye shall be what? Witnesses unto me, both in Jerusalem and in all Judea and in Samaria. Imagine that, Samaria. The place nobody wants to go. Where is the place that nobody wants to go? Where's the place you don't want to go to witness? There's your Samaria. Your Samaria isn't just a geographic location outside of Jerusalem. Samaria represented the place where nobody, no Jew would want to go and witness. Where is the place you don't want to go and witness? That's your Samaria. Your Jerusalem, your Judea, your Samaria, and to the uttermost part of the earth. If you tithe here, if you give in the offering here at the campus church, you're part of corporate evangelism of the campus church. You're helping support missionaries all over the country and all over the world. If you are part of a Becca Books and you minister in the print shop over there, you're a part of corporate evangelism as those Christian materials are used throughout all of the world to see boys and girls and people come to know Christ. Maybe you help up at Camp of the Pines tonight and helping people get situated up there. That's part of corporate evangelism. Maybe you'll help cook steaks this summer for the stakeout or help prepare the food for the ladies' celebration or one of our evangelistic meals or whatever. That's all great, and that's all corporate evangelism, and that's important. But there is no substitute. There is no substitute for personal evangelism of one-on-one. And yet we should be involved with corporate evangelism. And we may not reach the uttermost parts of the world ourselves, but through our giving and tithes and through the things that we do here corporately together, we can evangelize. But my prayer today is that your corporate evangelism will not ease your conscience to see people get saved one by one. Because I do believe, if you're a member of the campus church, you're involved with evangelism. You, through your efforts and through the things you do, people do come to know Christ as their Savior. But let that not ease the conscience for the people that you may come in contact with or will come in contact with a burden to see them come to know Christ as their Savior as well. Whether it's neighbors, whether it's relatives, whether it's people that you work with, or people, and I'll mention this later in the message, that you're burdened about that maybe you've never met. Take your Bibles at this time and turn to Matthew chapter 5. And let me give you four quick ways, or four not so much ways, but four principles of being a good personal evangelist, to being a witness for the Lord Jesus Christ. Number one is, let your light so shine before men. Now, what is your light here? Well, I think your light is your testimony. Now, we're going to talk about your verbal testimony a little bit later on in this message. We're going to talk about how you give those historical facts of how you came to know Christ as your Savior and use that as a tool. But here we're talking about your general life, your character, your reputation, if you please, what people know you of, and letting your light so shine before men that they may glorify your Father which is in heaven. Look with me, if you would, at verse number 14. Ye are, present tense right now, the light of the world. A city that is set on a hill cannot be hid. We don't really know for sure what city Jesus was referring to here, but when we were over in Israel, I can remember my father-in-law telling me and showing me a city up around the northern part of the Sea of Galilee called Safat, way up on a hill. And at night, you can see that city stand out. It's not that large of a city, but the lights on that city, there's no trees, it's up on a hill, and it shines for miles all around. Really, all in the Galilean area, you can see at night the city of Safat. Very possibly, that was the city that Jesus was referring to when he said a city set on a hill. There's a hill, and on that hill, you can see the light. Look at this next verse. Neither do men light a candle and put it under a bushel, but on a candlestick, and it giveth light unto all that are in the house. The first metaphor that he gives is a city on a hill. The second is a candle on a candlestick. You see, you take the light and you put the light on top of something, whether it's a candlestick or whether it's a hill. There has to be a place there has to be a place where the light shines. What is the candlestick in your life? What is the hill in your life? Well, that may be the illness that you're going through right now. Maybe the surgery that you have scheduled. Maybe the job that you have for this summer. Maybe the abilities or talents that God has given you. There has to be a venue that the light shines, whether it's a candlestick or whether it's a hill. Every one of us have hills or candlesticks that our light is to shine in that situation. When you go do your laundry at a laundromat, the laundromat becomes the candlestick of where your light now is to shine. If you have to go in for an illness or surgery or you have a hospital stay or a sickness that comes or you go through cancer, that becomes the candlestick on which the light is to shine. That's the venue now. Maybe you have an athletic ability that you're able to take that athletic ability in our community, and now that athletic ability becomes the candlestick in which your light may shine. Maybe you work in the community. Maybe you're in the military. The military now becomes the candlestick. It becomes the hill in which your light shines. Every one of us. Maybe you have artistic abilities. Maybe it's musical abilities that you have. And you're able to take the musical abilities that you have and use it as the candlestick for your light to shine, that all may see your good works and glorify your Father which is in heaven. As you shine this light, let me share a few things with you that makes it glorify the Lord. Your work ethic. The way an individual works has a great testimony. We visited some of Mary Lee's relatives out in Denver, and one of her relatives and uncle runs a barber shop. and he has five chairs in that barbershop. Great little quaint barbershop. He's got all Denver memorabilia in there and sports artifacts and everything. It's just like really a great place to go get your hair cut. But you know, one of his biggest problems is keeping barbers. And just having barbers come on time. And they always seem to cut short their time. And just having barbers just show up on time and just do a decent job. He said, you know, Jim, it would be so easy if I just had barbers with work ethics, that they would just do what they're supposed to do, and they were worked, and they gave a good day's work and a good day's labor. Christian, let me tell you something. In the world that we live in today, when you're honest about something, when you're trustworthy, when you're dependable, people aren't dependable today. People tell lies today. People steal today. When you don't do those things, your light shines. People see a difference in the way you are and what you are. Your light so shine before men. That comes true in your work ethic. And when people see you work hard and you put a good day's in for a day's labor and you work hard, people take notice of that. And they say, hey, what is it about you? And you have opportunities to give the gospel later on. Your work ethic, your attitude. You know, most people's attitude in the world today stinks. Just terrible. We went out four-wheeling on vacation, and we had to go with a guide. That guide must have told me three times how well-behaved my children were. Well, I didn't think my children did anything that great. I'm flipping the bill for the four-wheeling. They better be good, you know? But he just said, we just don't have young people like this. I didn't see anything that my children did that was anything out of the ordinary, exceptional, or anything that any of your children don't do either. But yet they noticed just the way that they behaved, just the way that they obeyed on the trails we went and what we did and the speed that they went, and just their obedience was a light. I got to give that man a Somewhere Forever videotape. And I told him when I gave it to him, I said, hey, let me tell you why my children are well-behaved. Because they know Jesus Christ is their Savior. And that's what you need to know too, Larry. You need to know Christ as your Savior. Here's a 17-minute presentation of how you can trust Christ and have everlasting life as your Savior. You know, all of that, let your light so shine before men that they may see your good works and glorify your Father which is in heaven. The way you dress. You know, Pensacola is an ungodly city in the summer in dress. It really is. And when you dress modestly and you dress distinctly, when you dress like a man, if you're a man, and you dress like a lady, if you're a lady, and you dress modestly, let me tell you something, your light's shining before people. Your clothing, your attitude, your work ethic, your speech, how, what, and when you speak, let your light so shine. You render good for evil. You know, whenever in our society today we render good for evil, people take note. Because that's not the typical. When somebody does you wrong and you treat them right back in good and not with evil, people notice that. That's your light shining before others. And all of this is the foundation to get the gospel in. So many things to tell you about this. And then, you know, you say, though, sometimes you say, yeah, but Jim, what about when we Christians do wrong? I'm in the military. And this past week, I got upset, and I did something I shouldn't have done, and I said something I shouldn't have said. And I'm so afraid now to witness to somebody because of what I did. No, wait. What are Christians? One beggar telling another beggar where to find bread. You know what? You go to that individual, and if you're a believer in the Lord Jesus Christ, if you did something wrong, you get it right with your Heavenly Father. And then you go to that individual and you ask them for forgiveness. You think, oh, if I do that, I've totally blown my testimony. I've totally ruined any chance to ever witness to them. No, in your humility, going to them for forgiveness and asking an unsaved person to forgive you for your attitude, for the way you handled that person at the job or the way you handled that situation. And maybe they did your car wrong. Maybe they did your carpet wrong. Maybe they did whatever they did to you wrong. But when you respond right and you even come back and say, listen, I am sorry for my attitude. I'm a born-again Christian. And the way that I treated you and the way I talked to you on the telephone was wrong. And I ask you to forgive me. No, my friend, you will not lose your testimony. Your opportunity to witness at that point may be the greatest of all. No, there's a way for your light to shine before men. What is your candlestick? What is your hill? What's the venue that God's given you? God has given you venues that He hasn't given me. You're going to have candlesticks to be able to shine from this summer. Will you take them? Will you use them? Second thing I want you to know is this. In your witnessing, let your light so shine. Number two, understand the gospel. I really mean this. I really believe that most of us have got the facts right, and we know what we're trusting in, but I'm going to tell you, doctrinally speaking, most Christians do not understand the gospel. It amazes me when people get up and try to give the gospel that I believe they're saved. I really do. I'm not struggling with whether or not they're saved or not. It amazes me their lack of knowledge of what the gospel is. Do you understand the gospel of Jesus Christ? Do you understand this whole thing? Let me share a few things about it with you for just a moment. First of all, look at salvation as a plan. That's what God did. God had a plan. If you think of it this way, it'll help you. Because no matter what area you work in construction, you know about blueprints. If you work, whatever you work in mechanics or whatever, ladies, you work, there's always got to be a plan. You have a plan. I did a wedding yesterday. There was a plan. There was a coordinator, and that coordinator had everything written out. There was a plan of what we just didn't show up. People were supposed to walk in a certain way. There was a plan to it. It was organized. Well, our God is that way. Before Adam and Eve were ever put in the Garden of Eden, God already had a plan of salvation. He knew before He ever created man that His Son was going to die on the cross for mankind. Before earth was ever created, He knew you. He knew what color hair you'd have. He knew how tall you'd be. He knew what you would think. He knew what you would say. Before anything ever existed, God had a plan. I mean, God wasn't biting His fingernails in the Garden of Eden. The cross was already whittled out in heaven, my friend. The cross sat in the corner of heaven before man was ever created. He knew where His Son was going to go. There was a gospel plan. And if we remember that, that helps us greatly in presenting. What we're basically presenting is God's plan to get you to heaven. Well, what is God's plan? Number one, the reason why He has a plan is because He loves you. God loves every individual on this planet. God sent His Son because He loved the world. You know where I start with evangelism? When I start witnessing to somebody, start with the love of God. God loves you and He has a plan for you. His plan for you is that you spend eternity with Him forever. And aren't you glad the plan is for everybody? It wasn't like, well, now we don't know who the elect are and who the chosen are, and we don't, you know, this plan may not be for, no, whosoever. This plan is for everybody, friend. This plan of God's redemption is for every person. Now, there may be some, there will be many that are going to reject the plan, that are not going to receive the plan, and some of them are never even going to hear the plan because they already rejected the light that was given to them. But the plan was for and is for every soul. So whenever you present the plan to someone, you can mark it down, you're in the center of God's will. because the plan is for everybody. So whoever you give the plan to, you know this is God's will. God loves this individual. He's not willing that this individual spend an eternity in hell. Well, what's the plan? The plan has to deal with certain elements. You see, we are dealing with God's nature. God is holy and God is just. Though he loves us, he is not going to allow sin into his heaven. Revelation is very clear. There is nothing corruptible that will reach the heaven's gates. The Bible says that in Revelation chapter 21, that there will be nothing corruptible in heaven. So there's no way that we're going to be able to deal with your sin in heaven. It's got to be dealt with here. The plan is God is going to stay just, but he's going to stay loving. Now that's important because that eliminates now all this good deed stuff, all these good works. We're not dealing with all the good things that you do in life. We're dealing with all the sins you've committed in life. They have to be paid for. God is a holy, just God. And it isn't going to be a matter of, yeah, but look at all the good things I've done. That's not the question. The question is, what are you going to do with all the bad things you've done? What are you going to do with all the sins that you've had? You're going to have a substitute. You're going to have someone pay for it. Someone's going to have to pay for your sin. It's either going to be you or it's going to be a substitute. Thus, God's plan continues. Because he loves you, he will not accept your sin into heaven. You've got the sin. The sin has to be paid for. In comes his son, Jesus Christ, the perfect substitute, who never did sin, who never did anything wrong. Jesus Christ, the Son of God and the Son of Man, the same. And he is, and this is a key word to salvation, to understand the gospel. He is our substitute. My friend, you have not given the gospel to anybody until you have explained that there is judgment for their sin and that Jesus Christ paid the price for that judgment. Jesus Christ substituted, he took the place of. When you present the gospel to anyone, I don't care if you use Romans 5:8, I don't care if you use John 3:16, I don't care what scripture you use, but you must bring in the concept of substitutionary atonement. I don't care what illustrations you use to show that. The situation where your light is on the candlestick may determine what you'll use as an illustration for substitution. But somewhere along the line, you have to get across the concept Jesus did for you, friend, what you couldn't do for yourself. Jesus took your punishment. Jesus suffered for your sin. Jesus paid the price for your sin. Jesus died for your sin on the cross. That is so important for that individual to understand. So now what we're doing is we're going to receive the payment for your sin. And the payment for your sin is what Jesus Christ did. So now we're going to receive Christ and his work for your sin. Now we're getting into the gospel. What gets saved? Well, your flesh doesn't get saved. Your body isn't what gets saved. Your spirit is not what gets saved. Your spirit was dead. It's going to get born again if it gets saved. It's your soul that gets saved, your intellect, your emotion, and your will. And I think that all three of those things are a part of the salvation experience. They have to know certain things. An intellect, wow, I'm a sinner. Wow, I deserve a punishment for this sin. Their emotion, I don't want to go to hell. I want to get saved. I want to go to heaven. I want the free gift. And their will is going to make a decision. That's their soul. That's what gets saved. Why does someone need to get saved? Their Adamic nature. God's holy nature. We talked about already, Romans 3:23, for all have sinned and come short of the glory of God. They are condemned already. John 3:17 and 18 says if they don't believe, they're already condemned. What do you have to do to go to hell? Absolutely nothing. They're on their way to hell. You have to believe in Jesus Christ to be saved. So how does one get saved? Well, it's not by works, not by works of righteousness, which we have done, but according to his mercy, he saved us. For by grace are you saved through faith, and that not of yourselves. It's a gift of God, not of works, lest any man should boast. And at some point, the idea of in this gospel presentation of the gift. This is not something that you work for. It's not something you earned. It's not something that you deserve. But it is a gift that God has given you, that all of your sins can be forgiven. So now we understand the gospel. By the way, I would use a good track. If you find a good track with the gospel in it, use that track and explain from that track. If you've got your Bible, show them through the Romans Road. Let your light so shine. Understand the gospel. Number three, use your testimony. Now there are two tools, two power tools I like. There are two power tools of the Holy Spirit. The first power tool of the Holy Spirit is the law. And the Holy Spirit uses, you know, you can say the word of God, and that's true, but specifically it's the law. The law of God's word brings conviction. We today want our church services to feel so convenient and so comfortable. We want people to come in and we want them to visit. Oh my friend, today, if you're here and you do not know Jesus Christ as your Savior, oh, I am so thankful that you're here today. I am so thankful, and we are honored to have you as in your presence. But I mean this out of love. I hope there's a spirit of conviction. I hope you feel a little uncomfortable. I hope you don't feel uncomfortable because nobody talked to you. That's wrong. I hope you don't feel uncomfortable because of this or that or the way we treated you or anything. That's wrong on our part. But if you feel uncomfortable, because I don't like that preaching. I didn't like what he talked about. He talked about hell. He talked about judgment. He talked about sin. I didn't like all that. I think, praise God. You see, that's what the Holy Spirit's trying to do. He's trying to get you to feel uncomfortable about yourself, that you need a Savior. No one's going to get saved until they know they're lost. If you're here this morning and you don't know Christ as your Savior, you got to get lost before you can ever get saved. I had to. Boy, the morning I trusted Christ as my Savior, I was really uncomfortable. I thought I was on my way to hell. I was on my way to hell. And I didn't want to go there. Oh, I felt miserable. I knew that those young people had something I didn't have. I needed to get saved. I didn't even understand what salvation was. But I didn't like the way I felt inside. My friend, if you're here that way this morning, that's not a bad thing. And campus church member, if you bring a guest to church, and you hear Pastor Shetler or whoever the preacher is preach on the law of God's word and preach on a certain area, and you think, oh man, I brought him to the wrong service. Oh, this is so convicting. Oh, this is so convicting tonight. I brought him to the wrong service. No, you didn't. You brought him to the right one. Because that's what the law does. It brings guilt. It brings conviction. And if you're ever going to give the gospel to someone, at some point or other, you're going to have to give them the law. They're going to have to realize, I'm a sinner and I need a Savior. But the second tool that he uses is you. Not only does he use the law, but he uses Christians to bring conviction. And that's why your testimony is so important. That's why your light needs to shine. That's why you need to be what you should be, so that God can use your life. But then at some point, you've got to verbalize to somebody else what you have. I say this sensitively. I don't want anyone to have their feelings hurt. But friend, it needs to be said. Most testimonies that I have heard over the last 17 years from even our own church members are basically a bunch of historical facts of trying to emphasize the sensational, trying to emphasize the unusual, and saying something a little bit different or unique about your historical facts, and the gospel's never in your testimony. My friend, don't give your testimony without giving the gospel. When you're done giving your testimony, somebody should be able to trust Christ as their Savior. If they can't, you didn't give your testimony. All you did was just give historical facts. You know what our problem is? We're so used to giving our testimony between Christians. So we already know, well, I don't have to go into the gospel because this person's already saved. We need to start practicing giving our testimony to unsaved people. I had three weddings the day we started our vacation. We did three weddings, and it was a busy week that week I had. But it was a great day. God really blessed that day. But I had to catch a plane. I sent my family on to vacation. I was going to fly to Dallas. I thought to myself, why is it that the only flight I could get out, I had to go through Pensacola to Atlanta to Dallas? You know, I do really believe when we go to the rapture, we're going to have to go through Atlanta for a stop, quick stop. I don't know what concourse the Christians are going to be on, but I know we're going to have to stop through Atlanta somewhere. I thought, you know, Lord, I've done all this. I'm not even with my family as they leave on vacation. Couldn't you just give me a direct flight from Pensacola to Dallas? Why do I got to go all the way to Atlanta and then all the way to Dallas? Because I have two individuals I want you to sit between. And in Atlanta to Dallas, I sat between an older lady who had been a Catholic all her life from Massachusetts. She's got the bloodline of Kennedy, okay? And on the other side, a Hungarian student at SMU who is traveling all over the country playing violin. She's probably about 21 years old, and she's a Catholic from

Jews could care less about that man. They wanted to know about the gospel. And it was just incredible. I'd go to one and I'd show the other one was like, well, no, show me that verse. Okay, well, I'll be glad to. And I'll show you the verse over here. And it was back and forth, back and forth, back and forth. Well, obviously being an ex-Catholic, I used my testimony. I didn't talk about the date or how old I was or the retreat I was on. I told them how to get saved. I told them that when I was a young man, I did this. I didn't care about all the historical facts of my youth pastor and the donuts I ate that morning before I got to. I know all that stuff. I know the date, November 9th, 1969. I can tell you so many historical facts about. I can tell you we went out and played football after I got saved. I can tell you all about all kinds of things. But that's not what those two ladies needed. They needed the gospel. But I used my testimony to share with both those ladies how to get saved. Friend, use your testimony this summer to tell others how to trust Christ as their Savior. Don't emphasize the unusual about your testimony. Emphasize the similar. Don't emphasize the sensational, but emphasize the essential. I think we lost this a little bit in the 60s. I think there were a lot of people that got saved in the Billy Graham Crusades, but I think there was this emphasis on get a sensational, prominent, celebrity type of person to get up to say that they trusted Christ as their Savior. And it was just like, wow. Now, I know there's the element of, well, if that person got saved, I guess I could. And that truly is true. But I think we lost the gospel in our testimony with that. And we said, well, you know, I don't have much of a testimony. Every year I hear that from people. I don't have much of a testimony. My friend, you got the same testimony every other saint throughout history has. You got saved the same way. The way you came to the cross may be different. Maybe you got saved when you were 5 or 15 or whatever. But that's not what's important. What's important is how you came to Christ by the gospel. Use that in your testimony as you witness to others. Every summer when we do the So Great Salvation series, we work with individuals and we teach them how to give their testimony. It's amazing when we're done with that, how people have come and they said, Pastor, this was so helpful to me. I've had my testimony, but I've never used the scriptures in my testimony and how it's helped me present the gospel to other people. Then finally, and I close with this, prayer. Prayer. Let your light so shine. Understand the gospel, use your testimony, and pray. Prayer is the missing element of evangelism today. We think we can put methods together and programs together and excitement together, and we're going to see people get saved. We think we can put on some Hollywood presentation, and people will come to know Christ as their Savior. And there is one element of evangelism that is paramount, and that is prayer. 3 years ago, on vacation, so 3 years ago this past June, we were going to start the So Great Salvation series in that August. And I'm up in Traverse City, Michigan. I went out for a walk one day. And I started thinking. Bruce Barker was giving all these ideas how we were going to do this So Great Salvation series and everything. And I was really excited about it. We presented it. Dr. Horton said, go for it. I think it'll be good. So we were really looking forward to it. And I started to pray. And 3 summers ago, up in Traverse City, Michigan, God put a prominent businessman in this area on my heart. And I didn't even know the person. I never met the person. I didn't know him personally. But I began to pray. I think God put that man's name on my heart. And I said, Lord, I'd like to witness to that man. I'd like to see him at a So Great Salvation series. I'd like to see that man come to know Christ. For 3 years, that man has been on my heart. Now, almost every Friday afternoon, I have the privilege to have a Bible study with him and 2 other men. We've had the opportunity to open the scriptures and to share. He's not saved yet. But God put on my heart 3 years ago to witness to this individual. And that burden has laid on my heart for 3 years. And I have prayed. And let me tell you what I pray. Number one, I pray believing God wants to save him. I believe with all my heart that God wants to save that man and that God is going to save that man. And if you've got someone that maybe you don't even know yet, but you want to know,

0: maybe somebody in your neighborhood that you do know. Begin to pray that they will get saved. Begin to pray that God will save them. Number two, pray for other Christians to witness to them. Man, I pray that constantly, and it is amazing to me. When I meet with this man for Bible study, he'll say to me, almost without exception, he'll say, you know, this past week, somebody else told me the same thing you've been telling me, Jim. I've been praying, and I tell him, I said, I'm praying for other Christians to witness to you. And other Christians are witnessing, and we ought to pray that for that individual. Pray for conviction in their heart. Oh, I sense this is the missing component in this witnessing. I say, God, bring conviction in this man's heart. Let him know he's on his way to hell. Bring conviction. I wish I had time to tell you about some of the things, how the Lord has brought, I think, some just some times where I sense some conviction. Pray for urgency. Oh, pray for urgency. I got to tell you, this man came to the viewing of my father. And my mother's been praying for this man, and my mother got a hold of him at the viewing. And it was classic. My mother grabbed a hold of this man by both arms and said, Jim and I are praying for you every day to get saved. You're going to get saved. You're going to get saved. He was like, okay, yes, yes, Mrs. Shetler. Yes, Mrs. Shetler. I thought, man, that's great. There's got to be an urgency. There's got to be an urgency. Pray for wisdom and pray for love. God, that there's a relationship built, that there's wisdom in how to handle the situation. And I want to tell you this. We have got to get burdened. God gave us the president. Hey, politics isn't going to bring this country back to Christ. But praise the Lord, we have an administration and a government where we can still witness. You know, I wondered this morning when I prayed for this message, Lord, if Al Gore had become president, would we have had the freedoms 5 years later that we have today? Would we be able to do it? I'm not saying we made a deal with God. I hope you didn't make a deal with God. But don't we have a responsibility to get out and reach our community for Jesus Christ? Some of you ought to start making a list of people you want to see in June, who you want to see at the stakeout, who you want to see at the Ladies' Celebration, who you want to see at the So Great Salvation Series. And you don't have to wait till August. Man, you can start witnessing now, but you ought to start making your list now. And you ought to start talking to them. Who's going to say no to a steak dinner at the end of August in June? Nobody is. Yeah, yeah, that's right. I'll be glad. Yeah, yeah, I'll go to that with you. Yeah, sure, that sounds great, you know. And then you get back with them later. Hey, don't forget that dinner. And then they will be there. Now's the time to start preparing the ground. Let's not wait 3 months. Oh, yeah, August is the evangelistic month of the campus church. Ought not to be. Every week ought to be. Get them in your Sunday school classes. Sunday school teachers, when was the last time you had a lost person in your Sunday school class? Campus church member, when was the last time you witnessed to anybody? When was the last time you gave the gospel to a lost soul? We need to be burdened. Christian, let your light so shine before men. Ye are to be witnesses of the Lord Jesus Christ. I'm burdened about the churches. You know, it seems like we don't add to the kingdom in our churches. We just kind of rearrange the kingdoms, in Pensacola especially. Most people, well, we go to this church for a while, then we move over to this church for a while, and then we move back to this church, and we go back to this church, and we go to this church. Then what about the people who are lost, who need Christ and need to be discipled? We need to get out into our community, and we need to see our Jerusalem and our Samaria, the place we don't want to go. And we need to start being a witness for the Lord Jesus Christ.
1: And now, a message from the Campus Church Archives.
2: Well, good evening. Take your Bible tonight, if you would, and turn to the book of Deuteronomy. Deuteronomy, and we'll look at chapter number 21 tonight. Deuteronomy in the 21st chapter. I got to tell you, as an alumni, it's a great honor to be able to be back and to speak for these opening meetings. Dr. Mullinex mentioned it was 1990, came as just a freshman. This is the honest to goodness truth, and I trust will be the same thing in your life. God changed my life at this place. He really did. being under the preaching of the Word of God, being just in an atmosphere that lent itself to where you could live for the Lord, that wasn't always the case, and that's not always the case just anywhere else that you go. And so I really thank God for this place and thank God for every student that He's brought to be here. These will be wonderful days for you. My wife and I often look back and say, I don't know we'd ever want to do them again, but they sure were wonderful days. They really were. Probably would do them again if there was none of the school part involved, but we enjoyed it, and I'm really glad for the opportunity to be here for these week of opening meetings. Deuteronomy chapter 21, and we're going to begin in verse number 18. Deuteronomy 21, beginning with the 18th verse, you can follow along as I read. If a man have a stubborn and rebellious son, which will not obey the voice of his father or the voice of his mother, and that when they have chastened him, will not hearken unto them, then shall his father and his mother lay hold on him and bring him out unto the elders of his city and unto the gate of his place. And they shall say unto the elders of his city, this our son is stubborn and rebellious. He will not obey our voice. He is a glutton and a drunkard. And all the men of his city shall stone him with stones that he die. So shalt thou put evil away from among you, and all Israel shall hear and fear. And if a man have committed a sin worthy of death, and he be to be put to death, and thou hang him on a tree, his body shall not remain all night upon the tree, but thou shalt in any wise bury him that day. For he that is hanged is accursed of God, that thy land be not defiled, which the Lord thy God giveth thee for an inheritance. A rather interesting passage of Scripture. Let's pray together and ask the Lord for His help now as we look at the Word of God. Father, thank you for what this represents tonight here at this place, the beginning of this school year for these college students. And Lord, as we embark upon this journey, certainly first and foremost, Lord, we desire for every person to know the Lord Jesus Christ as their Savior. Whatever college may hold for anybody, Lord, none of it will be of value apart from having settled in our lives where it is we will spend eternity. Lord, I think maybe there would be some tonight who've never considered that. Lord, undoubtedly there are some tonight who are searching and battling and struggling with settling this matter of where will I spend eternity. Lord, it is a great truth. Your Son Jesus died so that we don't have to. Help us to see that clearly tonight, and we pray this in Jesus' name, amen. This passage in Deuteronomy is a rather interesting passage of Scripture. Whenever I read through this portion of Deuteronomy 21, verses 18 down to verse number 23, at least for me, I have flashbacks back to my childhood. And I think to myself of all the times as a child when, I don't know if you ever did this, chances are you did, but you were mischievous and you got in trouble, and if you were like me, you weren't real good at being secretive about it. And the numerous times I'd get caught, and when I grew up, we'd get spankings. We'd get whoopings, beatings. I don't know how you refer to them where you come from. But this is the honest to goodness truth. I won't share with you all of the details of it tonight. I grew up in a children's home, and it was at the children's home that I was saved, so I'm very thankful for that. And I often tell people, you know, I never had to get saved again, but at the children's home, I had to get lots of spankings. And there are some that I remember even to this very moment. I really think every young person should grow up with that wonderful memory of a spanking, that no matter how hard, amnesia won't help you, you'll never forget a good spanking. Now, the reason I have flashbacks to that when I read Deuteronomy chapter number 21 is really for this simple reason. I'm sure glad that I didn't grow up in the Old Testament times. I don't know if you've ever thought about that when you read this passage of Scripture in Deuteronomy chapter number 21. This is simply what we would refer to as an Old Testament law that God has given to His people. And it's a rather interesting law. I want you to notice it with me tonight and notice several things about this law as it's given to us here in Deuteronomy chapter number 21. First off, notice the son that is described to us in these verses. Verse number 20. And they shall say unto the elders of his city, this our son is stubborn and rebellious. He will not obey our voice. He is a glutton and a drunkard. Now that's quite a commentary on this particular child, this son. Notice the words used. He's stubborn. The word literally means that he is backslidden morally. So from a moral standpoint, the kid is bad. The kid is backslidden. The word used here is stubborn. The next word we find is he's rebellious. The idea is he's a rebel. That makes sense. But he has an attitude about him. It's an attitude of bitterness that's embodied in this word rebellious. We go on to learn that he's disobedient. The thinking behind the word disobedient is he will not hear and he will not listen. As a parent, I've said this. As a child, I often heard this. Are you listening to me? That's the kind of kid that this son was. He was disobedient. He wouldn't hear. He wouldn't listen. The Bible says he's a glutton. That's probably not what you might think. The word literally means he was worthless. He was riotous. He was vile. I hope this doesn't take you by surprise, but really a child not given to obedience for all practical purposes is worthless. I mean, the child will not amount to anything. There's no way in the world that God could ever use him. So I think it's a proper word that's used here, glutton. And then the final word to describe this son is a drunkard, which is what you would think. He was given to drink. So here you have a description in this law of the son. He's a stubborn, rebellious, disobedient, glutton, who's a drunkard. This son is a filthy, wicked, rotten kid. I think we all would agree with that. Nobody would long for these attributes to be a part of their child. No parent would say, boy, I just hope Johnny could be like this. None of us would want that. The kid's bad news, a terrible picture, if we could refer to it as that, is being painted for us about this child. Well, notice what the consequences were for what I think would be obvious consistency in this type of behavior. The Bible says that the child would be taken to the elders of the city, probably there at the gate of the city, and they would hear the charge that the parents would bring against the child, and then they were going to be governed by this law. And basically the consequences were this. The child would be stoned. The men of the city would pick up stones. They would gather around this child and they would stone him until he was dead. By the way, that always fixed the problem. Little Johnny or whoever he was not a problem after that for obvious reasons. And then the Bible says that his body would be taken and it would be hanged on a tree for the purpose, really, of being an example to the people of following God's law or of doing what's right. I picture the neighbor boy next door. Soon after this has taken place, he's not too interested in making his bed. So mom grabs him by the ear. She marches him right down to the middle of town. There's his former buddy. And mom says, you want to make your bed now? He says, Mom, I'll make everybody's bed. I'll do whatever's necessary. And that really was the idea, was to be an example to the people of doing what was right. And the child was to be vilified, to be hanged on a tree, to be accursed. Now, just a very simple reminder, because I know this is harsh, and I'm trying to make it a little easier to take, but let me just remind you of this. This was God's law. This was not something that Moses got with the elders or the leaders at that time and said, let's determine some laws to govern us as a people. This was a law given by God Almighty. If someone, parents had a child who would not obey consistently, they would take him to the elders of the city. They would hear the case. If it was true, the child would be stoned and he would be hanged on a tree. Now, what is interesting is this. If you read through the Old Testament, and I'm sure in many Old Testament history books, you'll not find a place where this law was ever carried out. There's no account in the Old Testament where parents would have brought their child out to the men of the city and said, hey, don't you remember the law there in Deuteronomy chapter number 21? Here's the kid. Let's get at it. There's no record of that having taken place. Now, I'm not surprised by that. And here's the reason I'm not. Because I'm a parent. Now, we've entertained the thought a couple of times. But really, I mean honestly, I can understand being a parent, how difficult that would be to actually follow through with this law in Deuteronomy chapter number 21. I want you to notice with me, however, a passage in the New Testament. Turn from Deuteronomy, if you would, and if you'll find the book of Galatians. I want you to notice with me chapter number 3. Galatians chapter number 3. And keep in mind, this passage in Deuteronomy will be referenced in what we read in Galatians. Galatians chapter number 3. And notice with me, beginning with verse number 9, to pick up a little bit of the context if we can. Galatians chapter 3, beginning with verse number 9. So then they which be of faith are blessed with faithful Abraham. For as many as are of the works of the law are under the curse. For it is written, cursed is everyone that continueth not in all things which are written in the book of the law to do them. But that no man is justified by the law on the side of God, it is evident. For the just shall live by faith. And the law is not of faith, but the man that doeth them shall live in them. Now, verse 3 is really the verse I want you to notice. Verse 13 is really the verse I want you to notice. Christ hath redeemed us from the curse of the law, being made a curse for us. For it is written, by the way, it's written in Deuteronomy chapter 21, where we just were, cursed is everyone that hangeth on a tree. Now, from verse number 13 tonight, there are two words that we must highlight to understand the context and tie it in with this passage in Deuteronomy chapter number 21 as it's referenced here in verse number 13. First off, I want you to notice the word law. Look at verse 13. Christ hath redeemed us from the curse of the law. The law was simply the standard of right and wrong. Let me pause and say this to you. It's becoming a principle in our society that is being undermined. But trust me on this, with God as our authority, there is a standard of right and wrong. There is a right and there is a wrong. There's a famous slogan that says, no rules, just right. That's silly. There is a right, there is a wrong. And when the Bible here in Galatians chapter 3 talks about the law, it's not talking about man's standard of right and wrong. It's talking about God's standard. Now, I suppose you may give yourself to debating man's standard of right and wrong. I don't know that I would, but I can tell you this, friend, there is no successful debate against God's standard of right and wrong. It is a true standard. It is the standard. In this verse, it's called the law. Well, of course, the Bible, specifically the Old Testament, would be full of God's laws. There are numerous ones. Deuteronomy 21, we noticed one of them tonight. But undoubtedly, the most well-known set of laws that God has given in one place are recorded for us in Exodus chapter 20. You don't need to turn there, But these are given to us, and we refer to them as the Ten Commandments. All of us are aware of them, I'm sure. We've heard of them. These are God's laws, the Ten Commandments. This is God's standard of right and wrong. Let's consider a couple of them tonight, if we could. Number one commandment of the Ten Commandments in Exodus 20, thou shalt have no other gods before me. So here you have God Almighty speaking, giving this law, and the first is this: no other gods before me. Let me ask you a question. Consider it personally, if you would. Is there anything in your life that has become more important to you than God Almighty? Maybe it's your career that you're just beginning to embark upon now as a college student. Maybe it's the dream of making money someday, and that's what you're going to give your life to. Do you know that whenever anything becomes more important to you in your life than God, you're guilty of breaking God's law? Thou shalt have no other gods before me. Many times it's another person. It's that girlfriend. It's that boyfriend. It's that close friend. And that's what you live for. Well, friend, when that's the case, whether it's this preacher or whoever it might be under the sound of my voice, we are guilty of breaking God's law. Here's the third commandment. Thou shalt not take the name of the Lord thy God in vain. For the Lord will not hold him guiltless that taketh his name in vain. You know, many times we think that means you should never use God's name as a curse word. Well, that is true. Without question, that is true. We should never use God's name as a curse word. But you know, I don't think that was the problem in Exodus chapter 20. The idea of taking God's name in vain carries with it the idea of you use the name of God, which is a holy name, without taking very careful thought to how you're using that name. So it's not unusual, is it? In a crowd of people in a local church, for somebody to say, ah, and plug in God's name. Now, I didn't make the law up, friend, but I'm telling you, that's not giving reverence to the name of God. That's taking God's name in vain. This is God's law. One of the other commandments, the sixth commandment, thou shalt not commit adultery. Keeping yourself morally pure. This is a commandment that God has given to us. We don't find that God says, these are the 10 options. Pick the ones that will best suit you. These are God's laws. And you know, we've not even looked at all 10 of them tonight, but there's not a single person, nobody has faithfully kept even these 10 of God's laws. You say, Brother Coyle, I'm pretty close though. I'm a 9. I've kept 9 of them. Well, I've never met a 9. That's impressive. It is. You know, the Bible tells us in the book of James, for whosoever shall keep the whole law and yet offend in one point, he's guilty of all. It is the law that helps us realize a very important thing in our lives, and that is this: all of us are sinners. If the word sin means missing the mark, and it does, that means God's laws, God's standard, is something we fall short of. For all have sinned, the Bible says, and come short of the glory of God. Romans 3, verse 20. Therefore, by the deeds of the law, There shall no flesh be justified in his sight, for by the law is the knowledge of sin. Why is this word law so crucial in our text in verse number 13? It is crucial because it shows for every single one of us that we're guilty before God. As it is written, there is none righteous, no, not one. So you notice the word law. The second word I want you to notice in this passage, again found in verse 13, is the word curse. Christ hath redeemed us from the curse of the law, being made a curse for us. For it is written, cursed is everyone that hangeth on a tree. The word curse here is simply the judgment for breaking the law. For laws to be effective, there must be consequences. I hope we don't look at the Word of God and say, okay, these are the Ten Commandments, so I don't measure up to them. No skin off my back, no big deal. Well, friend, actually, the fact of the matter is this, it is a big deal. Because there is a punishment. There is a curse. We find the word used in Romans, wages, for the wages of sin is death. Wherefore, as by one man sin entered into the world, and death by sin, and so death passed upon all men, for that all have sinned. Then when lust hath conceived, it bringeth forth sin, and sin, when it is finished, bringeth forth death. Our society has convoluted this idea of the consequences of sin. Oh, live however you want. You don't need to follow God's laws. You don't need to follow God's standards. You don't even need God in your life. The Bible says, sin, when it is finished, bringeth forth death. That, my friend, is the consequence for breaking God's law. Is it really that big of a deal if I slip up a couple times and use God's name in vain? The punishment is death. In Genesis, the Bible says, speaking to Adam and Eve, for in the day that thou eatest thereof, thou shalt surely die. There are grave consequences. The word used here is curse for breaking God's law. And the sobering truth tonight that we must come to grips with, every one of us, nobody is exempt. Every one of us tonight stand guilty before God. He's given his law. We've not kept it. And there's a judgment. There's a punishment. It's death. It's a separation from God forever in a place called hell. Revelation tells us, and death and hell were cast into the lake of fire. This is the second death. Do you know the point that I'm trying to get across to you is simply this? It is the law that proves us to be just like the Son in Deuteronomy. Filthy, wicked, deserving God's judgment. All of us. But you'll find in this verse, friend, the only place I'm aware of where that Old Testament law of Deuteronomy was fulfilled. Read the verse again, if you would, Galatians chapter 3 and verse number 13. Christ hath redeemed us from the curse of the law, being made a curse for us. For it is written, cursed is everyone that hangeth on a tree. Galatians tells us in this verse that Christ redeemed us. The word literally means he rescued us from loss. Here's what the Bible tells us in 1 Peter 2 and verse number 24. Who his own self bare our sins in his own body. Can you picture this? Imagine with me that this pulpit, it's very an incapable illustration, but nothing would do better perhaps. Imagine that this pulpit represents the Lord Jesus Christ, God's Son. And the Bible says, who his own self, speaking of Jesus Christ, bare our sins in his own body, so that somehow, some way, God the Father took our sins and he placed them on his Son, Jesus Christ, God's only Son, who came to this earth. Christ took our sins. The Bible tells us in another passage, for he that is God made him that is Jesus to be sin for us, who knew no sin. So I'm not sure how God did this, but without a doubt he did, the Bible tells us. Jesus Christ took our sins. Jesus Christ bore our sins in his own body. That is God the Son. And from heaven, God the Father, he looked down and he saw his Son, Jesus Christ. No longer was he that perfect, spotless lamb. He became sin for us. And all of our sins were placed upon Jesus Christ. And God the Father remembered a law written in Deuteronomy chapter number 21. And as the Father looked down and he saw his Son, listen to me carefully, friend. Jesus had to die. It was the law. It's the law that God had given. I cannot understand how God would do that for us. But that's what the text tells us. Christ redeemed us from the curse of the law. There are two words that make this text beautiful. Notice them if you would. Being made a curse, and here are the next two words, for us. You may sit in your seat tonight and say, Brother Quill, I've not kept God's laws. And the scripture is overwhelming. There's a curse and there's a judgment that I stand to face from God because I've not faithfully kept his laws. What do I do? Is there any hope for me? How can this matter be resolved? Well, friend, it was resolved when Jesus Christ died to pay for your sins. He took your place. We may think to ourselves, as I often have, why? You sit in this auditorium tonight and perhaps you seem insignificant amidst the crowd of people that are here. And you may think to yourself, why would God let his Son, Jesus Christ, die for me? Me. John 3:16 tells us, for God so loved the world. The reason Christ took your place and the reason that God allowed his Son to become sin for us, the reason that God allowed his Son to be lifted up on that cross and to die in our place is simply because God loved you. All of us are familiar with John chapter 3 and verse number 16. Let me quote the two verses that precede that, if I could. Just listen carefully. "And as Moses lifted up the serpent in the wilderness, even so," listen to this next word, "even so must the Son of Man be lifted up, that whosoever believeth in him should not perish, but have everlasting life." And then here's the verse we all know, "For God so loved the world." Maybe you didn't catch it, friend. Listen carefully to the 14th verse. "And as Moses lifted up the serpent in the wilderness, even so must." Is that the right word? Must? Why? Why must Jesus Christ hang on that cross? "For God so loved the world." That's the reason. None of us deserve heaven. Not a single one of us. We're like the sun in Deuteronomy. But friend, God loves you. College student, you've been told tonight that you're loved on this campus. Without a doubt, that is true. But more than that, God loved you. And that's the reason that Jesus Christ died. Death was defeated. Sins were covered. And heaven is available to you today if you'll call upon the Lord to forgive you of your sins and trust what Jesus Christ did for you to take you to heaven. All of us deserve death and judgment, but Christ took our place and offers us heaven today. Would you accept his offer and trust him as your only hope for heaven tonight?
1: 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Up next, a sermon from the former pastor of Campus Church, Dr. Joel Mullenix.
3: "After this I looked, and behold, a door was opened in heaven. And the first voice which I heard was, as it were, of a trumpet talking with me, which said, 'Come up hither, and I will show thee things which must be hereafter.'" He was sound asleep. It had been a busy day, filled with the pressures of work, responsibilities during the evening with the family, and concern for family finances, as well as concern which gripped his heart as he watched the evening news. His wife was sleeping quietly beside him, and the children were safe in their beds. In family devotions that evening, he had expressed again how thankful that he, his wife, and both their children had trusted the Lord Jesus Christ as their Savior and could look forward to heaven. Suddenly, in an instant, the clear call of a trumpet awakened all of them from their sleep. In another part of the world, the beautiful morning had dawned in the eastern sky, and the brightness of the soon rising sun was beginning to fill the room. She had just awakened the children, and they were busy getting dressed for school. Her husband was in the garage getting the trash together to put out on the street. She turned back to the oven where the aroma of fresh baked cinnamon rolls joined the fragrance of her thoughts of her family. How grateful she was that just last evening, their youngest child, 5-year-old Emily, had trusted Jesus as her Savior. And now the whole family was certain of heaven. Suddenly, in a moment, the trumpet's clarion call brought the entire family to attention. In an instant, the words of Scripture were realized, "For the Lord himself shall descend from heaven with a shout, with the voice of the archangel and with the trump of God, and the dead in Christ shall rise first. Then we which are alive and remain shall be caught up together with them in the clouds to meet the Lord in the air, and so shall we ever be with the Lord." The last book of the Bible, the book of the Revelation of Jesus Christ, is a book of prophecy. The first chapter refers to the words of this prophecy. The final chapter, chapter 22, speaks of the prophecy of this book and the words of the prophecy of this book. The entire book is prophecy. Chapter 1 presents Jesus Christ, the Alpha and Omega, the King of Kings, the Judge of all the earth, both saved and lost, with the sharp two-edged sword. Chapters 2 and 3 give the prophecy of the church, most of which has now been fulfilled in the past 2,000 years. Chapters 4 through 22 tell of things yet to come as we sit here in the Crown Center today. And chapter 4, verse 1, pictures the rapture, the next event on God's prophetic calendar, which many believers look forward to with great anticipation. "After this I looked, and behold, a door was opened in heaven, and the first voice which I heard was, as it were, of a trumpet talking with me, which said, 'Come up hither, and I will show thee things which must be hereafter.'" The rapture is a moment in time when the Lord Jesus Christ will return to the clouds, the air, the atmosphere above the earth. He will raise from the dead all those believers in Christ who have died in the past 2,000 years. And he will change in an instant the bodies of those believers who are living. In an instant, he will catch all of us away to meet him in the air and to take us up to our new home in heaven. In this message that I've entitled, "God's Tipping Point, the Rapture," I want you to see from the Scriptures the condition of the church just before the rapture, the condition of the world after the rapture, and the condition of the church and the world today. First, let's look at the condition of the church just before the rapture. You'll find that described for us in this book of prophecy, Revelation chapter 3, verses 14 through 22. This is the letter written to the church at Laodicea. As you read the words of that short letter, you will discover that the church at Laodicea, picturing the last portion of the church age just before the rapture, picturing today, I believe, for the church, you will discover that the church was in deep, deep trouble spiritually. There are several characteristics of the church just before the rapture which are listed for us in that letter. First, you will discover that the church before the rapture will be neither cold nor hot, but lukewarm. In chapter 3, verses 15 through 16, you'll find those very words. Jesus is not pleased when his people straddle the fence, so to speak. Jesus is not pleased when his people try to keep their feet on both sides of the fence. In Matthew chapter 12, verse 30, Jesus himself said, "He that is not with me is against me, and he that gathereth not with me scattereth abroad." And the scripture reveals to us in Revelation, this book of prophecy, that the condition of the church just before the rapture will be a condition of being neither cold nor hot, but lukewarm. In Revelation chapter 3, Jesus describes his own reaction to that by expressing that the church in that condition makes him nauseous. He says, "I will spew thee out of my mouth." And so it's a sad condition of the church just before the rapture, neither hot nor cold, but lukewarm. As you read through that letter to the Laodicean church in Revelation chapter 3, you discover by way of prophecy, as this was penned in the first century, that that church just before the rapture will be proud, self-satisfied, thinking they have need of nothing, chapter 3, verse 17. But in reality, the church just before the rapture, the prophecy says, will be wretched. That is, they will be shameful in their testimony, verse 18. The church will be miserable. Miserable, I think, both in condition and in spirit. The church just before the rapture will be poor. It will be materialistic with lots of this earth's goods, but spiritually destitute. Verse 18 speaks of the church just before the rapture needing gold tried in the fire. Not the impure riches of this world, but the pure riches of Jesus Christ, the gold tried in the fire. We discover in the letter to the Laodicean church that just before the rapture, the church will be blind. Blind to spiritual understanding. Now proud all the time and self-sufficient all the time, but in fact, blind to spiritual understanding, needing the eye salve of walking in the Spirit in order to have spiritual discernment and understanding, verse 18. Then we discover prophetically that the church just before the rapture, this Laodicean church, will be naked. That is, verse 18, lacking the white raiment of personal righteousness, living wicked lives, just like the world, but still claiming to be the church of Jesus Christ. And then, perhaps most tragic of all, you discover in this letter to the Laodiceans, the prophecy of the church just before the rapture is that the church will be absent the person and presence of Jesus himself. In Revelation chapter 3, verse 20, you have this sad picture, this pathetic picture of the church. There is the Lord Jesus Christ outside, knocking at the door, asking to be let in, and promising the blessings of God if he will be let in, which tells us that just before the rapture, the church will be absent the presence and the very person of the Lord Jesus Christ. And so this book of prophecy, giving us this wonderful, blessed promise of the rapture, reveals to us that in the days before the rapture, the church of the Lord Jesus Christ will be in sad spiritual condition. I'd also like for you to see the condition of the world after the rapture. We learn a great deal about that from the scriptures and especially from this book of prophecy, the Revelation. We discover that after the rapture, the world will be a Europe-centered world, Revelation chapter 17. The old Roman Empire will have been revived. In the book of Daniel, that great book of prophecy in the Old Testament, we discover that the prince to come of the people who destroyed Jerusalem in 70 AD will be the one who will be ruling during that time. In other words, the leader of the Roman Empire revived, geographically, that great European empire. We also discover, as we look at the condition of the world following the rapture, that it will be a world which is driven by religion. Revelation chapters 12 and 13 tell us a great deal about that, as well as chapter 17. Religion will drive the world. It will be a great focus of the world. Ultimately, it will culminate in the world worshiping a man as if he were God, claiming that he is God, Revelation chapter 13, verse 8. So it will be a Europe-centered world. It will be a world which is driven by religion. It will also be a world which is terribly anti-Semitic. In Revelation chapter 12, verse 13, and chapter 12, verse 17, the first part of that verse, you find a reference to the terrible persecution of the Jewish people in the world which follows the rapture. Now, those are sad words, because the Jewish people are a wonderful, noble people. They are the people of God in a very special way. They are a nation raised up by God in this world. And they have suffered tremendously, beginning with their captivity in Egypt and running all the way down through the 20th century with the terrible events of World War II. A wonderful, noble people who have been blessed by God, a people whose stamp of genius has been placed upon science and literature and the arts and economics, a wonderful, blessed people who have suffered terribly. But this book of prophecy teaches us that in the world which follows the tribulation, the world which follows the rapture will be an anti-Semitic world. We also discover from this book of prophecy, the revelation of Jesus Christ, that the world after the rapture will be a world filled with hatred for Christians. Now, all those who know Jesus Christ as Savior are going to be caught out of this world in the rapture, but God is going to have a testimony in this world during those years which follow, known as the tribulation period. God is going to raise up two witnesses, two Jews, I believe, in the city of Jerusalem, who will witness for him in the spirit of the Old Testament prophets. God will raise up 144,000 Jewish believers in the Lord Jesus Christ, who in the terrible anti-Semitic persecution, as they have to flee to the four corners of the earth, will take with them the wonderful gospel of Jesus Christ. And the Bible tells us that there will be a great host of people, Gentiles, who will be saved. But the world which follows the rapture will be a world which hates Christians. Revelation chapter 13, verse 17, and also verses 6 and 7 of chapter 13. And then, as we study the book of the Revelation, we discover that this world, which is driven by religion, will be a world which is motivated by economics. Revelation chapter 17 speaks in some detail of that. And we're told early in the tribulation period that there is going to be a great gulf between the rich and the poor. There will be literally millions who will be starving to death

that it will be a world of famine and starvation, chapter 6, verse 6. It'll be a world where there will be great numbers of people throughout the world who cannot get enough food even to stay alive because of the terrible famines which come in the world. And many of them will starve to death. We're also told that the world which follows the rapture will be a world of bloodshed and war, chapter 6, verse 4. Not just war between nations, apparently, but a breakdown of the fabric of civilization even within nations. Bloodshed on the streets, riots, I would suppose, masses of people rioting, people murdering, wars between nations with much bloodshed. And then the book of prophecy, this book of the Revelation, tells us that the world which follows the rapture will be a world of global warming. In chapter 16, verse 9, we discover that the sun scorches men so much with the heat that they gnaw and bite their tongues from the pain of the burning from the sun as well as the sores they have on their bodies. It will be a world of storms. Chapter 8, verse 7. Chapter 16, verse 21, hailstones in that storm which weigh between 70 and 100 pounds each. Terrible events in the world of nature with awful storms of hailstones and fire and blood. The world following the rapture will be a world of earthquakes. Chapter 6, verse 12. An earthquake so awful that men and women, rich and poor, small and great, will flee to the dens of the mountains even and try to hide themselves there in that earthquake. In chapter 11, verse 13, there's another listing of an earthquake in which several thousand people die. In chapter 16, verse 18, there is an earthquake such as this world has never ever seen to this day or until that time. It will be an earthquake so great that it will actually level mountains, not just move them out of their sockets, but actually level the mountains. And so the world which follows the rapture will be a world of earthquakes. It will be a world of polluted oceans. Chapter 16, verse 3. The pollution in the seas of such a nature that it's described as being as the blood of a dead man. If you stop and think about that, it's terrible. Some kind of rotting, congealing pollution which assaults the senses, and the life in the seas dies as a result of that. So it will be a world of polluted oceans and also a world of polluted freshwater. In chapter 8, verse 11, the rivers are touched by the hand of God and they become bitter. The word wormwood is used to describe them. And we're told that people become sick from drinking the fresh water, and many people die as a result of the wormwood. And we're told in chapter 16, verses 4 and 5, that God will send a plague upon this world, and the fountains of the earth, I would take that to refer to the great aquifers under the surface of the earth, to which we drill our deep wells and get our fresh water for drinking in our cities. Those fountains of water will be turned to blood, polluted so that man cannot drink the water. And then the world which follows the rapture will be a world of pestilence.